0: Taos, New Mexico. Here are introductory remarks.
1: My name is Bob Pokorny. I'm the president of the Taos Native Plant Society. So anyway, on to tonight's speaker. We've got Darian Fernandez, who's the executive director of the Taos Land Trust, and maybe many of you probably know Darian. He's been around town forever. I think he's a local boy, and on the town council, and was with the Rocky Mountain Land Trust before his current position. And Avery Blair is new to our world. I think you're an Arkansas girl, or you just went to the University of Arkansas?
2: I went to the University of Arkansas, and I also lie and say that I'm from there.
3: Okay.
2: I'm from Dallas.
1: She's from Dallas. Okay, we'll forgive you. Avery is a land manager, parks and land manager there, and she's fairly new, and we already are seeing the great work that she's doing. So they're going to give a talk, and then also we have Coconut the Goat. They'll talk about their goats program that they have going on there now. So anyway, speakers, stand up. The floor is yours.
4: So, bit about Taos Land Trust. We were started in 1988. We were the first land trust in the state of New Mexico. And we came about because there was a beautiful pasture that had gone on the market. There was a lot of concern that it was going to be developed. And Polly Ray, local businesswoman, she owned the John Dunn shops for a long time, so also supported a lot of good causes. She got together with some other people, and they said, you know, California is doing this cool thing with land trusts, where these organizations work with private property owners, and the property owner gives up their right to develop all or a portion of their property, and in exchange, they get a bit of a tax credit at the federal level and also at the state level. Why can't we do something like that in Taos? So Taos Land Trust was formed. And in 1991, we closed on our first conservation easement. It was the Waters property. Frank Waters, very well-known author, was helpful in making, in connecting representatives from Taos Pueblo with contacts of his in Washington, D.C. He and Mabel Dodge Lujan and a lot of others really helped open up some doors for Taos Pueblo to have conversations to get Blue Lake returned back to them, right? Mr. Waters wrote a book called The Man Who Killed the Deer, Man Who Shot the Deer. I always kind of mess up those two words in the title. But it really galvanized a lot of support across the country for the struggle of Taos Pueblo to regain its most sacred site that had been taken away by the Forest Service. So 1970, Richard Nixon, of all people, returned Blue Lake to the tribe. And he was a very passionate conservationist, worked with the land trust, put his property in El Salto in a permanent conservation easement. And I think, Jim, you've been out there and visited the property. One thing about what we do is every year, every one of the conservation easements that we hold, and now we now hold 55 easements across the state. We don't own all those properties. They're owned by other folks, but we hold the promise that they will never develop. And every year we have to go out to those properties and make sure that they're keeping their end of the promise, right? So the great part about our job is every year we get to go and see these fantastic properties, right? And we could always use some volunteers to go help us monitor these properties, right? And so if you want to spend an afternoon hanging out with some cool people and seeing some beautiful properties, we invite you to help us come monitor. We try to do all of our monitoring during the good part of the year, so like May, June, July, August, even September and October are okay. But it's an opportunity for you to see some really iconic properties. And if you think about some of the work that we've done across Taos County, some of the signs that you may have seen, right, we've helped preserve working farmlands in Arroyo Seco, catty corner to the Arroyo Seco post office. That's the Lopez easement. They were also early supporters of us. Several of the pastures in El Prado, across from the El Prado post office. Pretty much anywhere you look in Taos where there's a post office, there's probably a land trust property nearby. including the Taos post office, because right around the corner from that, down Val Verde, the Sunset Park is in a conservation easement. right? And that's the core of what we do. Like, if we had to strip back every other activity, we would have to maintain the stewardship, because that is, like, we're designed to be a forever organization, because land conservation easements are forever. You know, we are still very active in stewardship. You might have heard we purchased a property a few months ago, and we'll talk more about that in a minute. We're also about to close on another conservation easement, adding about 80 more acres to our portfolio near Ojo Caliente, actually near like the Carson Road turnoff, just a couple miles north of that, when you get to Highway 285. And then we're in conversations with a few other property owners in this area about some more conservation easement work. So we're very much still in the conservation easement business, and you know, look forward to continuing to preserve acreage for many more years to come. And that's just one way that we preserve open space. We also, from time to time, will like have properties donated to us or buy properties. That's how Rio Fernando Park came about. Again, it was 20 acres in the middle of downtown Taos, beautiful wetlands on it, developer's dream. And our director at the time, Christina Ortez, was able to raise the funds and purchase the property. And with your help and with the help of many others, we've turned it into a park that sees about 100 visitors a day. So about 36,000 people a year. That park is used by like toddlers in little forest schools, parent groups. I mean, you see the activity that comes when you're there every Wednesday. You know, we've got walking trails. We've got a very active bird population. We see a lot of birders there as well. And, you know, we also bring a lot of school groups out to the property so we can show them the work that we're doing in land restoration, in regenerative agriculture, in conservation, and, you know, what it means to have a public space that is free and accessible for everyone in the heart of our community. This is another park that we have, the Rio Hondo Fishing Park. It's in Valdez, off of the Rim Road. It's a 23-acre property. It is on a hillside. There's a trail that goes down to about a quarter-mile stretch of the Rio Hondo. And there's some really good brown trout fishing in there, and also some native cutthroat trout can be found. So if you ever want to go fish, please go down there, help yourselves to the brown trout, but make sure to catch and release the Rio Grande cutthroat. This was another woman who had the property and really liked our mission and donated to it. She wasn't really connected with Rumsfeld, but Rumsfeld's family does have a conservation easement with us. Yeah, one of the El Prado buffalo pastures, right across from his house. This is the latest acquisition. El Salto, this is 144 acres. So this is like the El Salto del Agua Land Association. And then there's a couple of private properties in between. And then this is like Pawasuki Walking Road. I mean, you can see how developed this all is. At one point, this was all farmland. This was all ranch land, you know, and there would be one house owned by a family, and they would work that land, and bit by bit, it's been subdivided and sold off. And this is one of the last remaining tracts of public land, of land for sale up there. And it had been plotted out for about 13 homes, right? And these were going to be like multi-million dollar second homes. We were approached in 2024 by one of the neighbors asking us if we'd be interested in taking on this as a project. And I was about 6 weeks into the job and said, sure, let's do it. Ended up raising $1.55 million to purchase the property. And we closed the deal in December. And over the next several years, this is going to become a new open space in the northern part of well, in the El Salto area. We don't quite know yet what the access is going to look like. There are some trails that were created by neighbors. So our next step is to start having those conversations with folks on Pawasuki, folks on Marquez, folks on El Salto Road first, to see what they feel comfortable with. And then after we've built that trust, that relationship with the neighbors, We're going to invite community to come in and share their ideas as well. And all of that will go into what eventually will be a new open space. We also need to do some fire mitigation work in there. It's quite overgrown. And both sides of really all around our property, there's been work done to remove a lot of fire fuels over the last few years. El Salto del Agua has done a lot of work. A lot of the neighbors have used the Soil and Water Conservation District's grant program to get work done. And it's a good program. If you have some acreage and it's overgrown, I encourage you to look at that because they will pay for contractors to come in and help you clear that land. And then just above us is Carson National Forest. That's Wheeler Peak Wilderness. There's been some work done in the Rio Hondo, right? And this is all eventually going to tie into a region-wide fire break. So J.R. Logan, another great land manager in the county, he's in charge of the county's wildfire efforts. For about 10 years, we've been in like the fire community. We've been working to create this fire break that could slow down the spread of a fire when it starts here so that we can buy time for Ski Valley to evacuate, buy time for neighbors in El Salto, Arroyo Seco to evacuate. And all this work had happened around us except for this one piece. And about 6 years ago, when I was still working at Rocky Mountain Youth Corps, J.R. Logan and I were putting together a project on this side. And we were looking at this piece, which was owned by Tom Morrell. He was a big developer back in the day in Taos. And we were like, man, how can we get a hold of him and see if we can get some work on this property? Never were successful in that until we reached out and said, hey, we have some money. We'd like to buy your property. And now that we have it, we're able to complete this region-wide fire break by really treating only about 40 acres out of the 144. And we're not talking like clear cutting. We're not talking equipment. You know, we're talking about like prioritizing the old growth ponderosas that are still in there, removing some of the smaller diameter, like smaller than 6 inches, juniper and pinyon pine that have grown up right underneath the ponderosa. And when a fire happens, those trees go up first. And then because they're right underneath these ponderosa, they catch the ponderosa. And then all of a sudden you have a crown fire and we have what we see now just east of us in Mora. So we're trying to prevent that with some smart thinning, and our youth crews are going to be starting that work this summer. We'll be partnering with Rocky Mountain Youth Corps as well. And the materials that we remove, we're going to leave for community. The materials that we cut, we're going to leave for community for free firewood for folks for the life of the project. Another thing that we do is our education garden program. The large garden beds across from the native plant greenhouse, those were initially planted with Vista Grande High School, and Nora Wicks, who's our associate director now. For quite some time, she had worked part-time with Vista, part-time with us as a contractor, really built out this program. And it was cool to see high school students coming over a few times a week and reconnecting with the agricultural history of this area, really learning where their food comes from. No, it doesn't originate on a store shelf. Someone's got to grow it first. Right. And they were able to do that, and they were able to take food home that they had grown. And every year we give away about 4,000 pounds of food. And what we don't give away, we'll sell at Talpa Market usually with like a pay-what-you-can approach, because we think food is a right, and there should be as few barriers to accessing it as possible. And, you know, for some people, $2 is a lot of money for a tomato. And if they've got 50 cents or they want to trade something, here's a tomato. You got to eat. We're excited about this because, you know, this year we were just doing the numbers and we've had 819 students of all ages coming through doing programs. Interns come in from Vista Grande or Taos High School or Taos Academy Charter School. We've had other school groups come in. We just finished doing a greenhouse series with Ranchos Elementary. Have a group coming in from the Red River Community School tomorrow. We also go out to schools. We've taken Coconut out to Arroyos del Norte Elementary, Taos Integrated School for the Arts. We're trying to get ourselves out there as much as possible and bring folks on our property too. Because when we start reconnecting people with the history of this area, you know, it rekindles these memories. They go home and they talk about playing with a goat and getting their hands dirty in the soil, and their grandparents are saying, "Oh yeah, we used to do that. We used to grow more of our own food." I mean, it's only been in the last 80 years, really, that we've gone from growing or raising most of what we ate in this community to having to buy it. And in that same 80 years, we've gone from, like, feeling all right, like we can feed ourselves, to feeling really stressed with the market economy, right? So in a roundabout way, the work that we are doing is to try to shift that paradigm back to how it used to be, to where we were more resilient, more sustainable as families, as a community. Along the way, we hope that we are inspiring these young people coming through our property, coming through our programs, in a way that wants that makes them want to think about careers in agriculture or careers in conservation, to be the next stewards of this land that takes care of us when we take care of it, to be the next Avery, to be the next me, because someone's got to run the land trust, 100 years, 50 years down the road, and continue on these stewardship traditions. So these are members of our current intern cohort. They come a couple days a week and are helping to care for the goats. They're helping to get our garden beds ready. They're helping to facilitate classes with even younger people. So we've got, you know, people in their teens and sometimes early 20s mentoring younger children about land, about conservation, about stewardship. Here they are in one of our turkey tractors. So we've got seven turkeys right now. They're hanging out in one of our bathrooms in the office. When they're big enough, they're going to be in these turkey tractors on wheels, and we can move them around the property. And turkeys, each turkey will eat about a pound of grasshoppers a day. And we all know what the grasshopper situation is like at Rio Fernando Park, right? And because we're a preserve, we're not going to use any sort of chemicals. So we're using an integrated pest management strategy, with the turkeys managing bugs, the goats managing the noxious weeds. Like, these guys love hoarycress, and they love Siberian elm, and they'll even eat some of the smaller Russian olive. And we're trying to train them to eat the thistle, too. Yeah. You know, this is our first year having our own herd of goats. Last year, we rented a herd of goats from a woman named Sophia Greenberg, who has Chemisa Goat Works, and she's been great. She's been coming in and consulting with us on how to train the goats for fencing, how to get them trained up for thistle. So it's a really good partnership. Oh, yeah, that's Sweetie. That's Mama Goat. And this guy's Oliver. You've seen him. He can be a bit stubborn at times. Yeah, but there they are munching away on some elm. And this is cool. This just happened in the last few days. All right. So this was like the middle section of the large garden. And this is after about 3 days, really about 14, 15 hours total of the goats in this area. They've pretty much cleared away all of the weeds, right? They're dropping their manure along the way. Our next step is to go in and put some more compost down, broad fork it, and then these beds are pretty much ready to go. But this is the goats. This is the goats. You know, I took this picture on Monday, and this is a picture that we took when yesterday or today.
5: My name's Avery Blair. I'm the Parks and Working Lands Manager, so we'll get into a little bit more of like what the Working Lands program is. I started at the Land Trust last July, so I'm coming up on 1 year, and I'm really enjoying it so far. I came from Arkansas. I was working for Arkansas State Parks and a little bit for the USDA there, and then I moved to Taos, was waiting tables and trying to get back into like doing something more meaningful personally for me. So it's nice to get back into my field. So the Working Lands Program, the sort of bread and butter of it, is that we do workshops that are free to the public, and we do equipment rentals. So all of our equipment rentals are offered on a sliding scale price because we want to reduce barriers for local and small scale farmers. So instead of a farmer having to drop, you know, $50,000 on a piece of equipment they might use five times out of the year, we apply for and have been very lucky to receive grant money that pays for us to purchase these pieces of equipment, and then we rent it out to people for a day for $150 usually. But even if that doesn't work for them, we accept trades. We will like reduce the rates. We do work with people a lot on that. So some of the equipment that we rent out is the no-till seed drill, and that's the most rented piece of equipment. And then we have a wood chipper, a boom sprayer, a roller crimper, and we just purchased a 6-foot brush hog. And then just this week, we decided that we're getting a lot of inquiries from people that were starting their garden prep for the year, and they were running up against challenges with like some of this sort of medium equipment, things like broad forks, seeders, ladders, stuff that we have and can offer to people for very inexpensive. But again, a broad fork takes up a bit of space in your garage. And yeah, people might not want to drop a couple hundred dollars on something that they're only going to use like twice a year. So that is the equipment rentals. There's me on the tractor breaking barriers for young females. I know, I love whenever I'm driving the tractor on and I see a little girl, I'm like, yeah, I'm a woman and I'm driving a tractor. You can do it too. Yeah, I always text my grandpa pictures. So on the left here, we see the seeder. It's 9 feet wide. That's, yeah, it's like a no-till seed drill. So we try to promote like healthy soil principles. And one of those is reducing tillage because it maintains like the natural soil structure and the microorganism climate. So we rent out the seeder quite a bit. We usually have about 20 to 30 people using this equipment per year. And they usually work on their land like all around Taos County and the surrounding counties because this one can be pulled by a truck. Here's a roller crimper. And then we also offer some pretty cool free public workshops. Some of y'all have probably attended some of these. I see a lot of familiar faces. Catherine, always a familiar face. So on the left here, we have a picture from Paul Brian Jones's recent arborist workshop talking about how to keep your trees alive in drought conditions and how to sort of maintain your trees with like as the climate changes. And that one was offered free to the public. And then on the right-hand side, we have Tobias Duncan. He is super awesome. He's taught me a lot about like how to use the equipment that we have. My background was in science more than agriculture, so he's been a super great resource. But here he is, a picture from our biochar workshop, and that's baby coconut on the one of the biochar setups.
4: We didn't have the fire going.
5: No. Yeah. We also just launched our wood chipping rental program. So in these photos, this was actually our very first chipping job. We have our contractor, Aron, here in this left-hand photo. And we have been working with landowners within like a 15-minute radius of the land trust, and we will drive our tractor out to their property with the wood chipper attached. It's PTO powered, and then a lot of times they'll help us like put all the branches in. But this has been something that was a huge need in the community. I've gotten quotes from some other wood chipping services in Taos, upwards of like, one person said it was $10,000 for the job. Some people have said it's like $400 an hour. And we're offering this on a sliding scale that goes all the way down to potentially half a day for $100. So yeah, we have a trained operator come, give a safety talk, and people have really been enjoying this for fire mitigation on their properties and to create defensible space. A lot of people have like big brush piles on their properties and they're super worried about fire because they can't do controlled burning. So it's just building up, and wood chipping is fantastic for getting rid of those piles, but also for creating mulch that people love to put on their gardens or on their fruit trees. I've been spending too much time with Paul Brian Jones. All I think about is fruit trees. So yeah, if anyone's interested in the wood chipping program, they can email me. For the people on the radio, my email address is Avery, A-V-E-R-Y, at TausLandTrust.org. Then, this is really my life's work. We're getting into the nitty-gritty. Cover cropping. This was the first thing that I learned how to do with the tractor, and I feel that I have, like, so much pride in it. So, on the left-hand side is right after we ran the seed drill over our sort of back fields, and you can see it's very barren. There is like a lot of weedy spots and tons of prairie dog holes, but not much moisture or organic material in this soil, and nothing was growing. It's just like bare soil. So I, with the help of Tobias, planted cover crop in these fields, and now you can see my cute little rows of cover crop growing. They grow up so fast. But cover crop is really fantastic for planting in like very degraded soils and getting something established. And then you can go in later and add like pasture grasses or native grasses. But all the cover cropping we do is with the no-till seed drill. And it's been really popular in Taos for other people to use that. Now we'll get into the community garden. I took this picture today and it was kind of cloudy and sad looking, but it's a fun space, I swear. Darian was in charge of the community garden this last year, and then this year I took that on. We expanded this year from 20 plots in one garden space to opening up a second garden space, and we now have 35 plots. We also were able to, with the help of some interns and our contractor, Aron, build two of these raised beds. The picture looks kind of wonky, but the beds are 12 feet by 4 feet. So the point of these was to be able to have community gardeners in the space that are mobility challenged. And that could be either someone in a wheelchair or somebody that has a hard time getting down on the ground, getting back up, or bending over. So somebody could sit in a chair and garden in these raised beds. So I feel really proud of those. They came together nicely. And then we also opened up some of our garden beds in the educational garden. So we have 4 gardeners working in those 50-foot beds. All the plots are $20, and people obviously get to keep everything they grow. And then we offer like fun little hangout events, some workshops, free seed, sometimes free starts. So it's been a success this year. We've filled up all the plots, but keep an eye out for next year. Moving right along, we got some funding from WERI, which stands for
4: the New Mexico Water Resiliency and Research Institute.
5: I did not apply for the grant, but I appreciate it. That's why I don't know what it stands for. So we were able to purchase 2 of these 2,500-gallon water tanks, new gutters, and to have them installed. We improved a bunch of our irrigation systems to make them more efficient. And we also are working on an acequia sprinkler system.
0: You're listening to Taos Native Plant Society, May 6, 2026 meeting, held in Taos, New Mexico, featuring a talk by the Taos Land Trust. 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
5: Basically, to improve, instead of doing flood irrigation and all of the water going into the first four prairie dog holes that it finds, we are putting together a system that, like, pumps water into some sprinklers, and we're able to, like, better disperse it. And that water is going to be watering those cover crop fields that you guys saw in the other photos. So even after our very first rain, it was a pretty light rain, I stood on a ladder. Don't tell anybody, OSHA. I stood on a ladder, and I put a measuring tape, and I attached a rock to the bottom of it, and I put it in the top of this tank, and I measured how much water was in the tank, and it was only 6 inches of water. But then I did some math, and it took a long time because I haven't done math like that since, like, eighth grade. And it turned out that between the two tanks, we had, like, almost 300 gallons of water stored after, like, one light rain. I did not get on the ladder again for this presentation to see how much water is in there, but I think it's probably about a fifth of the way full. So we've really been able to kind of combat the challenges of, like, climate change, having a drier climate, less rainwater, way less acequia water, and we're doing that through mostly, like, rainwater catchment and storage, and then being able to, like, rely less on the well. So I'm sure you guys are all excited to come out and hang out with us after this. We are offering volunteer Mondays from noon to 4. Don't worry, I will not make you put together a greenhouse. We are mostly doing some noxious weed remediation, and then I think we're also going to be assembling some Johnson Sioux bioreactors and learning about compost. So you'll learn something, you'll get a little workout in maybe. So yeah, we have volunteering on Mondays, every Monday. And then we also have a food scrap system where we take food scraps, like, not really greasy stuff or bones, but we take food scraps and then we put them into our compost. So if you want to come pick up, like, an Ace bucket, and then you can drop it off. That's one of the things that we rely on the community for. We also always take donations. And then if you want to be added to our newsletter or, like, our volunteer list, I put a clipboard up there at the front to do that. Or again, people in the radio, you can email me. Avery@TaosLandTrust.org. We will be accepting questions, and then we have a wonderful artist in residence, Carol, who will be speaking. So yeah, Darian, if you want to come up and you guys could ask us some questions, but don't be mean. Yes.
6: I haven't been in that back area for quite a while, and since you did the cover crops, but what's the challenge with the prairie dogs in that area when you're trying to work it? Do they really disturb what you've planted? And
5: I feel like, well, when you're on the tractor, they make these really big holes, and sometimes you don't see them, and you, like, are scared that the tractor is going to flip over. As far as the prairie dogs, they're just super destructive. I don't know if they really eat the seed, but Darian, do you know?
4: Yeah. Challenge that we're seeing is, like, a lot of the acequia water has been flowing down into those holes, and then also, like, in the education gardens, the prairie dogs were getting into the food. Last year, they ate about $4,000 worth of food in the gardens.
7: Have you gone to the county? Because they have some prairie dog guru people, and they can help with some mitigation of prairie dogs. We did that over at the public library a few years ago because they were coming into the gardens we grew there. And there's some programs that the county can help with.
4: Yeah. Will Jeremko Wright at the Extension Office has been helpful in connecting us with USDA. We've gotten some carbon monoxide cartridges, and we're not like trying to get rid of all the prairie dogs, right? We understand that there's like they do provide food for the hawks and the snakes, and we're just really concentrating our efforts around the immediate garden area when we do our treatments, and we're hoping that like the red-tailed hawks and the golden eagles that we see on the property frequently will be a bit more encouraged to eat some more prairie dogs. And then if anyone has like a bull snake that they need to rehome anywhere, we will happily take a couple of bull snakes on the property. Yes?
7: What's the expected age lifespan of the goats? And are you going to be breeding?
4: Yeah, we have our hands full with seven. And we're not planning to breed. All of the male goats are castrated. The lifespan is about 15 to 20 years. So we're going to care for them as long as we can. Coconut here, you know, he's about 4 months old. He was a runt. We ended up with surprise goats. The first pair of goats that were gifted to us, one was a wether, so castrated male, and the other one, the donor thought that she couldn't get pregnant. He had been trying to breed her. Nothing worked. And then a few months later, in the middle of the night, Nora messages us and says, "Hey, we have goat babies." So we think she had just gotten pregnant when she was given to us. And she had three goats. She only has two teats. And she pushed Coconut away because he was the runt. So for about the first month, he lived with us in the office during the day. And then we would take turns bringing him home at night and bottle feeding him before we reintroduced him. So he's particularly friendly with humans.
8: One is, I didn't quite catch, Avery, what your cover crop is.
5: Yeah, the mix that we put down in the fall, and I just put it down yesterday in anticipation of the rains, is like a winter rye, clover, hairy veg, Austrian pea mix. And mostly the rye came up, and so we were surprised by how well the crop came up. So we were thinking about partnering with the Rolling Still again and maybe trying to do a trade or something.
4: I'm going to save some and make a bunch of bread for our mall.
5: Yeah, and the bread. Rye bread.
8: Can you kind of guide me through the land trust process?
4: Yeah. So if a property owner wants to preserve their land, sometimes it's working like farm and ranch lands. Other times it's just open space that they don't want to see any development on. They'll work with the land trust, and we're the paperwork experts, really. We help put together the conservation easement deed, where they're like deeding, you know, the conservation values over to us. We put that paperwork together. We help them put together the application that goes to the state for the state tax credits that are available, and we help coordinate like the surveys and the appraisals and mineral studies that are needed on these properties to put the transaction together. And then we sign it with the property owner, gets recorded at the county clerk's office, and then it's a forever transaction with that land. And they're really making a promise with, basically, when they're putting land into conservation easement, they're giving up they're giving up that right to develop. The IRS sees that as like an in-kind donation, because they're basically like giving up portion of money that they could make if they subdivided and put a bunch of houses on that. So when they put a conservation easement, they're making a promise really with the IRS that in exchange for the tax credit, they won't develop that property. And then we are really like the ones who make sure that they are keeping that promise with the IRS. So if we go to a property and we see that something is built where it shouldn't be built, we will enforce that if we have to. And sometimes that's just working with the property owner, figuring out, you know, when they can take that down. Other times we've had to take owners to court. Because, regardless of the owner, the easement on that property holds. So sometimes with like successor owners, two or three owners later, we run into problems. We have an easement where the successor owner was like really into the sovereign citizen mindset where, you know, they signed everything in red ink and they didn't think American laws applied to them and they could do whatever with the easement. We had to take them to court to enforce the easement because they were like, when we would show up to monitor, they were literally like showing up with shotguns and daring us to try to step onto the property. We have a legal right to access that property once a year to monitor it. So we had to take them to court. The easement was recognized. They ended up skipping town, and then we were ultimately able to like recoup the cost of the money that we spent because we put a lien on the property, and then someone came in and purchased it who was much more friendly towards the land trust idea. So now, mostly we're focused around areas like north of Santa Fe and east and west to like the Colorado state line. But originally, because we were the only land trust in the state, like we had easements down in the Corrales area. We had a few in the Corrales area, and we had some like Colfax County, east, west, north, and south. And then other land trusts have stood up, and they've started working on different areas too. And we all work together really well. So like, you know, someone calls Santa Fe Conservation Trust, says, hey, I have this property in Taos. Santa Fe is going to say, hey, well, you should talk to the land trust first, you know. And we'll do the same thing. And sometimes like it makes more sense for another land trust to take it because they're able to develop like the better relationship with the landowner. Or they have more capacity at the time to take on that project. So we work well like that. We also stood up another land trust in the state, New Mexico Land Conservancy. They've got about 900,000 acres in their portfolio. A lot of Ted Turner's properties are held by them. We stood them up. We helped establish like their board, helped establish their policies, transferred over six of our easements from our portfolio to theirs so they could get going, and they've come a long way. I mean, our smallest easement right now is 1 acre. And if someone is really adamant about protecting like that 1 acre, we'll work on that. But we also have to be really honest about the cost, because it can cost about 50, 60, sometimes even like more than that, thousands of dollars between the appraiser fees, the survey fees, the money that has to go to the land trust, so we can put that into an endowment account that we draw from every year a little bit. It does cost a lot of money. Sometimes with properties that small, the way the numbers work out between the donated value, like the amount of money that they are essentially giving in giving up those development rights and what they can get back in the tax credit, it doesn't make it even for them. But if they're passionate, we'll work with them. And other times, like, they want to conserve the land, but it just doesn't make the financial sense for them. So, you know, we're working with the other land trusts in the state right now to improve the state tax credit system to make it more financially viable for folks, and potentially even like not just give them like a tax credit for their income taxes, but also like that they can apply towards their own taxes or sell on an open market, but also like maybe get a tax refund from the state, so a check back. So we're trying to change the state law to do that, to make it more accessible for a lot of the like smaller acreage, lower income, land rich folks that also want to preserve land. Well, so I'd like to welcome up Carol Padberg, who's going to share her exciting project with Rio Fernando Park.
9: Awesome, thank you. How inspiring. I'm so glad to see your presentation and learn more as I'm beginning a relationship with the Taos Land Trust. So my name is Carol Padberg, and I'm an artist. I'm engaging in a fellowship that is made possible by the Taos Land Trust, the Taos Center for the Arts, and also the National Endowment for the Arts. So we're really lucky in Taos to have this NEA grant that focuses on community art. And I'm going to show you what I have proposed for the land trust.

for reconnecting with the web of life. And so I'll talk a little bit more about that in a moment. But other features that you can imagine include a long fence that is a warp that people can provide the weaving of with some of the plant material that will be part of this garden. Also areas where traditional food sovereignty systems are shown, like waffle gardens, like milpas, where you have, say, the three sisters growing and supporting each other and showing the kind of kin relationships that exist on this planet. We're also going to have areas where children can have a space to build their own imaginary and real things, whether that is forts or whether that is little tea party areas where they're making the elements that they're playing with from the environment of the garden. It will also be the kind of space where you can go to after something happens in our everyday lives where we just need to decompress and be amongst the flowers. There will also be area for fiber so that basket arts can be supported, cordage can be made, and other traditional uses of fiber plants can be taught. So that would include dogbane, willow, a whole host of vines and plants that are great for fiber. I want to thank Jennifer from Taos Landscaping, who has spent some time donating her time with Taos Land Trust and coming up with the initial plan for this garden. And she and I will be working together to build it out. So some of the themes that are near and dear to my heart that we've already heard about tonight include trying to help people understand that for the bulk of human existence, we have not been part of a market economy. When we were making things from materials, we were in kinship relationships with those materials. And so in some regards, you could say this project is about re-indigenizing, having that kind of connection with the world around us, especially for those of us who might be descendants of settlers. Another theme of the garden is healing. As I've mentioned, it will be a place where one can just be in this verdant environment that is full of life and is less a garden with labels on everything so you know the names of every plant, and more a space where you're given an introduction and then you can wander and you can see what plants tap you on the shoulder and want to be related to, as I'm sure you all understand being members of the Native Plant Society here. We've talked a little bit about the play space, but a big theme of this garden is that every person has this right to understand through experience the natural world around them. And so in some of the early brainstorming sessions at the Taos Land Trust, a real focus was put upon providing a space for children to begin that lifelong relationship with the natural world. And then there's going to be a ton of skill shares going on where people who know how to do a thing, like maybe you know how to make cordage from dogbane, you can teach it or you can show up to learn it. I'm going to give you a little background on myself because not everyone is aware of ecological community art. In the past, I've done a lot of work collaborating with oyster mushrooms. And so these are, you can see on the left here, a woven form on somebody's forearm that is sprouting oyster mushrooms. And I've done work with this type of mushroom. They're very charismatic. They're flower-like. They want to be related to. And workshops like this, where people got to handle and put on some of these woven, wearable mycelial textiles, remind

0: us that we're not individual biological individuals, I should say. We are family of beings as humans. We are holobionts, you could say, and we can't digest our food without the microbiome and microbiome in our guts. We can't have good mental health without an understanding of keeping that multi-species family in good health that's within our body. And in this way, we can really start to understand this web of life idea because it's happening within our bodies. And I think that that's really interesting as an artist, and these woven mycelial sculptures are really good at bringing that idea to the fore. Here on the left is a project I did in 2016, which was to make a 1,000 square foot bioquilt that generated soil. And so this was part of a land arts biennial. What I was really interested in is, as the soil was created through sheet mulching under the fabric, there was a whole burst of fungal activity that wove into the textiles. And that's what those details show. And that is what got me thinking about weaving with mushrooms. On the right is a project called Nook Farmhouse, and that was taking a very narrow, small urban lot in the shadow of the interstate and seeing how much life could be fostered within that space. So this is where I was living with my husband, Paul, who's here tonight. And we kept bees. We had a dye garden. We had an herbal medicine garden. We grew food. We had chickens. And it was all about depaving, fostering soil health, and really bringing that space back to life. And on the upper left, you might not be able to discern it, but I had a woven fedge, which was a living willow fence. And so that technology is what I'll be bringing with that willow tunnel for the children. Another project, and this was done in Hartford, Connecticut, was the Hartford Citizens Curiosity Cabinet. And trying to take that idea of the Curiosity Cabinet, which was a type of mechanism where the wealthy folks in Europe would take lovely things from all over the world and present them in museum-like situations. This was before museums existed. And taking that idea but sort of undoing it by conceiving it as a mobile eco lab where students could learn about bees and do simple science experiments. This was designed by teenagers in the neighborhood studio program in Hartford. And so I was an artist in residence for that. And we built this mobile lab with a huggable bee because the teenagers realized that the kids are afraid of bees sometimes. And so to inform them about pollinators through a bee that you could hug was a really magical combination. And so you can see in that middle image, you could ride your stripy black and yellow bike and bring this mobile lab to schools. And on the right is one of the schools we visited, and the kids were lined up for hugs with Bo B. I'm a sheep farmer, and I farm in ranchos. And if you're ever driving up on Tom Holder Road towards Cuchilla, and you look on the left and you see sheep, that's our sheep. And so I wanted to encourage you to reach out if you have ideas or things you're excited about with this project that you'd like to discuss further. Just let me know. I also have some cards on that table. So any questions you have, I'm happy to take.
1: Could you mention your website?
0: Thank you. Yes, for the radio audience, you can check us out at www.ironandindigofarm.com. And then for more on my artwork, that would be www.carolpadberg.com. And yeah, let's move into some questions.
2: Yeah, I have a question. You had a slide that showed some dates, August, whatever, in the summer.
0: Part of this project is that there will be new workshops that will be set up for this part of it, which is the mycelial experiences with the weavings. And I'm thinking of a project that will involve these mycelial weavings that are on the ground that you can relate to, not through placing the woven textiles on your body. Post-COVID, that has been a little more difficult proposition to excite people about. There is a part of the connection garden that involves mycelia purifying water, which I'm really excited about. So stay tuned for more on that. And once we're working with the oyster mushrooms, which will get from local forests in the mountains, there's the local oyster mushrooms, there will be more workshops with the mycelial weaving, so stay tuned for that.
3: When does this project start? And,
0: time frames. Thank you. Do you know where that community garden is with the plots? It's right around there. And that will be actually included in the garden. And so picture an area around there that is bordered by the acequia, the community garden. We're still defining the actual, like, where the stakes will be. And I think in terms of time scale, you're going to see activity begin in June. The activity has already begun with the 55 flats of dye plants I have growing at home. In terms of this project, we will be doing phase one over this growing season, and then we've applied for funding with additional funders for phase two for next growing season. So for this growing season, we want to get the hardscaping in, the dye garden, some of these areas for activities like the basketry area and the fire pit area, and the willow tunnel will certainly be part of this first phase as well. And then for the second phase, it will be more of the advanced playscape type of environments that will save spaces for, but playscape design is a craft unto itself with the safety considerations and material considerations. So for that, we're continuing to fundraise. All right. Well, thank you very much.
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5: This is Genevieve Oswald of Sri Yoga Taos, and you are listening to Cultural Energy Independent Radio, KCEI 90.1 FM, Red River and Taos, a listener-supported, non-commercial, educational radio station, creating media voices for youth, arts, and activism in northern New Mexico and southern Colorado.
6: Donald Trump announced Saturday afternoon that a peace deal with Iran had been largely negotiated after calls with a Pakistani mediator, Gulf allies, and Israel, potentially paving the way for an end to the war. Trump wrote that the final aspects and details are still being discussed and will be announced shortly, but said the Strait of Hormuz will be opened as part of the deal. An agreement has been largely negotiated, subject to finalization between the United States of America, the Islamic Republic of Iran, and various other countries, Trump posted. A regional official with direct knowledge of the Pakistani-led mediation efforts reported that the deal would include an official declaration of the war's end with a 2-month negotiation about Iran's nuclear program, the opening of crucial shipping lanes by Iran, and an end to the U.S. blockade of Iranian ports. Many people discounted the announcement, as Trump has announced similar deals many times before.

0: from Pacifica Radio in Berkeley, California at the Mothership. This is Flashpoints. I'm Dennis Bernstein with Miguel Gavilan Molina. Today on the show, Culture Clash founder and award-winning playwright Richard Montoya joins us for the hour. We hope. All this coming up straight ahead on Flashpoints. Stay tuned. And you're listening to Flashpoints on Pacifica Radio. My name is Dennis Bernstein. This is your daily investigative news magazine. I'm in the studio here at the Mothership in Berkeley, California, with Miguel Gavilan Molina, a longtime senior producer at Flashpoints. And we are waiting to touch base with the extraordinary, the amazing Culture Clash founder and award-winning playwright, Richard Montoya. We are anxious to talk with him about the Royal Chicano Air Force. There's a new exhibit in Sacramento, and we have a lot to say about that as well. As we continue to reach out to Richard, as I say in the studio, is Miguel Gavilan Molina. Miguel, talk a little bit about the exhibition and what's happening. What was the Royal Chicano Air Force, and what implications did it have? What did it do?
1: It was a group of ex-vets who had come back from the Korean War, survivors. And they were, as a group, they were compadres, comrades, you know, homies. And they kind of stayed together after the their service, and they came back as vets. They got heavily involved with other Mexican-American, Chicano, Latino veterans who waged a battle to help create the GI Forum, which later allowed them to pursue higher education. That said, they pursued that when they got back, and they got themselves enrolled in higher education. And once they finished their studies, it was that time, the middle of the 60s, a lot was going on, the civil rights movement, the Black Panthers, we saw the American Indian movement, and of course the emergence of the United Farm Workers. All of those things were happening almost at the same time, and they under the leadership of Jose Montoya, the literary Chicano giant, they formed a collective, the Royal Chicano Air Force. And they also, it was just at the beginning of the United Farm Workers movement, both Dolores Huerta and Cesar Chavez had traveled to the San Joaquin Valley, the Central Valley. There was a massive wildcat strike by Filipino workers, and when Cesar, along with Dolores, came out there, they realized that this was the time to organize. When that was happening, Jose Montoya and his crew...
0: That's Richard's dad.
1: Yeah, that's Richard Montoya's father. They started to... see what they could do, how they could do. And one of the things that was needed was, you know, iconic symbols, you know, images. And I'll tell you, Dennis, that they started the whole process of using, you know, T-shirts as human billboards, or as in the beginning, as human sandwich boards.
0: They did silk screens.
1: Yeah, silk screens.
0: They were the,
1: right.
0: They were almost the inventors. They
1: right.
0: were the first people really
1: exactly.
0: to utilize silk screens, T-shirts to get the message
1: exactly,
0: out.
1: Exactly, exactly. And those images, the iconic black eagle against the red, you know, background, became the farm workers. You know, flag, the farm worker symbol. And if you really look at that iconic image, it's the eagle is actually a pyramid turned upside down. So there was the image, and that and there was so many other, and both Dolores and Chavez, you know, kept asking them, hey, we need more material, and they became the ones that produced the posters for the strikes, be it the grape boycott, the lettuce boycott, the boycott against Safeway, and several others. They were the ones that produced the not just the posters, but also the human billboards and T-shirts. But aside from that, they resurrected that whole tradition of murals, paintings that Diego Rivera, other artists, Mexican artists, Cisqueros, you know, they were artists that brought in the murals. And with that, they were able to, you know, continue the whole mural resurrection and mural painting. Eventually, there was a big struggle in San Diego where the local politicos and, of course, the officials and government, along with police forces, planned to tear up and remove probably the oldest and largest Chicano Mexican barrios, community neighborhoods, where they planned to build the Coronado Bridge. They decided to build it because the rich people, ex-retired Navy, Army, military personnel, could retire on Coronado Island, which is just, you know, a jump, a skip, and a jump, you know, away from the mainland. But they got tired of riding the ferries. So they wanted a bridge so they didn't have to ride the ferries. And that, when the government and the officials, the local authorities decided to reforce relocate the largest barrio in San Diego, which was part of Logan Heights, to build the Coronado Bridge, it was a massive pushback. But, you know, the people didn't have the power. They lost those confrontations, and the bridge was built. But once the bridge was built, the community and other people said, hey, they started having picnics underneath the bridge. It's a massive open area. And then the officials came in. You can't picnic here. You can't have parties. You can't have fiestas. And there was a major pushback. Jose Montoya and the Royal Chicano Air Force put out a clarion call across the state and the country. And artists gathered. And today, to that struggle, when they gathered, they started painting under the bridge, those gigantic pillars. And today, that's the living testimony of that struggle. Those pillars, if you look at them, and if you've ever been to Chicano Park in San Diego, you know the history's there in paint. Every pillar depicts part of Chicano indigenous history going back 500 years and before. So it's an incredible site. It's the biggest open-air museum in the country.
0: Speaking of museums, we're going to take a short break, but there is also ongoing an exhibition that covers some of this material going on now in Sacramento. So when we come back after a break, we're going to talk about that, and hopefully we're going to be able to get Richard Montoya on to talk about some of his work and what's going on with that. So we'll be back.

0: And you are listening to Flashpoints on Pacifica Radio, and we are delighted to be joined now by Richard Montoya, Culture Clash founder, award-winning playwright, visionary, and a good friend of this broadcast and of my partner here, Miguel. Richard, welcome back to Flashpoints. It's good to have you with us.
1: Thank you, Dennis. I almost missed the call, but I'm happy to be on, and thank you for your patience.
0: No, we're delighted, and it's an honor to have you with us, and you are really a legend in your own time, so it's wonderful that we have a chance to talk to you. But let me ask you a question, Richard. I got this dude sitting next to me, Miguel Gavilán Molina. How did you guys meet?
1: Well, there's different versions to the story, but
0: give us the clean version. Who is radio?
1: My father knew of Miguel. My father and him knew of each other before I had the pleasure of meeting him. I think he heard and saw me before I knew I was seen and heard. He was clocking me already. And I think it was in the United Farm Worker Convention Hall in Fresno, California, at the William Saroyan Convention Hall, of all places, where there's about 5,000 farm workers gathered for a farm worker convention. How appropriate. And Miguel, coming from a farm working family and being a farm worker himself, my father came from a farm working family and a farm worker himself. And I'm just like a 14-year-old kid running around the rafters of a convention hall, and I think Miguel sees me running around with a buddy, and he's like, "Hey, get out of here, kid," or something like that. But he saw me before, he heard me before he saw me, and he schooled me a little bit. But he was we're relatively the same age, but just a few years than my senior. And so, you know, he was kind of had the elder statesman glow about him already. Although he must have been in his late teens or maybe early 20s. I think it was late teens. But he was an impressive young man already. Very, very beyond his years. And I think he told us to, get the hell out of a certain section of the convention hall.
0: did you say beyond his ears? No, you didn't. Listen, let me jump in here. Obviously, yeah. Your father paved the way, and now you founded, among other things, the group Culture Clash. And if there was ever a clash of cultures going on now, and you were talking about being ahead of the game, being on the edge, anticipating what we're now experiencing now with these mass roundups, with this expansion of ICE. I imagine we're going to, at the next election, if all goes well for Donald Trump, he's going to have ICE agents at the polls trying to intimidate brown and black people, some of the very people that you have brought into the loop help to give a chance in this world. Could you talk about founding Culture Clash and what do you think the role is now in the face of all this repression?
1: Well, we see a role in the art, and there's different degrees of it. But if we show up doing a folkloric art and wanting to explain who we are, then we may as well just be singing songs for our supper. But if we're gonna show up and like Bruce Springsteen did the other night on the final days of Stephen Colbert, singing against Stephen Miller, singing against a bully of a president, singing against the rolling back of voting rights, the voting rolls are rolling back, Jim Crow is growing alive and well in the South. If we don't speak to this stuff directly as artists, then we may as well be doing dinner theater somewhere in Yucaipa or, you know, somewhere in you know, but there's an opportunity to sharpen our focus and to really speak directly to Zionism, to ICE, to this growing, malicious bullyism, you know, that we see. It's interesting, Dennis, because every now and then we get kind of lucky, and we've gotten kind of lucky because we wrote these plays a few years ago. We wrote one play about the building of Dodger Stadium and the arrival of the Brooklyn Dodgers to L.A. And while that worked out well for some, for many others, it was the loss of neighborhoods, the loss of homes, of three different neighborhoods known as Chavez Ravine. But there were three little beautiful hamlets. One man's hamlet was another man's blighted community. So the City Housing Authority came through, and they used tools like eminent domain and the greater good, and they really sold the barrio down the river, and they really took the land and gave a sweetheart deal to the Walter O'Malley and his family, and the Dodgers came to Los Angeles, right? So the paradox is that a lot of Chicanos are Dodger fans, but on the other hand, a lot of people lost their homes. We wrote a play about that that wanted to be thoughtful, that wanted to look at the corruption. L.A. at its most corrupt and darkest chapters were the 30s and 40s, where the government and the LAPD really ran this town, really ran South Central and the black communities and the Mexican-American, the Chicano communities. They really ran them and ground them into the ground. And the Zoot Suit Riots came forth, and the rounding of Japanese for the internment camps. All of that was in the 30s and 40s of Los Angeles, a very, very dark period. Anyway, we wrote this play, and these young people are staging that play tonight in a baseball field in Griffith Park.
0: Really?
1: And tomorrow night, when it's performed in all its glory, Dolores Huerta has confirmed to come and you know, watch the play, as she's been a great supporter of the work. But there's a young Chicana that's directing this piece, who had the vision of doing it on a baseball field at this precise time when we're talking about rounding up and detentions and separating families. We're looking at the other dark period of Los Angeles, where the very same thing was happening. Pachucos were rounded up, Japanese were rounded up, and people were detained and separated and kept from their families. So what's past is prologue. What's prologue is past. And every now and then we get these young theater companies that come along, grab a hold of our work, Dennis, and bring new energy and new light and make sense of it for themselves in a world that is increasingly becoming difficult to make sense of.
0: That's beautiful. We are speaking with visionary Richard Montoya, creator of Culture Clash. He's an award-winning playwright. He has done much in this world to try and bring peace and bring together communities. I am concerned, though, Richard, that where everybody's talking about this $1.8 million operation that Trump wants to create, I'm honestly thinking that this may very well be the beginnings of a death squad. You know, they go out, Trump has a problem, they go out, they don't have to get the orders directly from the president, so-called, and they take care of business. Is your concern that this could be the kind of muscle that begins the death squads that we've all read about and reported about in Central America, that the United States government supported and created? So it wouldn't be anything new.
1: I think your fears are not unfounded. I think that we saw the killings in the streets of Minneapolis already. There have been how many deaths in these detention centers, you know, already. You can get a pardon, and now you can get money, and you can get rewarded for what you did on January 6th in the nation's capital. And so you're connecting the dots there, and you know, they make a lot of sense. And we've had our comrades, our colleagues, fighting these death squads in El Salvador, fighting these death squads in dictatorial countries. And here we are, and Trump, you know, laying the foundation for something that, I mean, they wanted to hang Mike Pence, and the people that wanted to hang Mike Pence and killed police officers and the nation's capital have all been pardoned. And what they're going to what are they going to do with this money that they get? Yeah, they're absolutely going to be dangerous. They're absolutely going to buy arms. They're absolutely going to be that thug, that enforcing arm of Trump. And I'm just reminded of our great friend, the abolitionist, the United Farm Worker Union worker, the great Magdaleno Rose Avila, who we lost last week, who we have to get ready to send him off to his ancestors, who fought with Alex Sanchez, with Nan in Santa Cruz, who fought for Barrios Unidos, but followed the Barrios Unidos into El Salvador, into Nicaragua. And we see that those jails in El Salvador are just full of young homeboys. And so our people were fighting this, and they warned about this. And now here we are with this, just atrocious disgrace of what Trump is doing and what Trump is doing for his family, and pardon for life, anyone in his family just recently. But I don't know, Dennis. Your worries have me worried.
0: Well, can't you imagine? It's voting time, and five of these thugs are sort of marching back and forth in front of the voting booth. You think people are going to feel comfortable coming with their family, with their, mother, sister, brother, to vote in the face of this? It does seem like any of these violent actions are possible, given the current situation, the weak-kneed the Republicans that supported, and then the weak-kneed Democrats that are terrified to speak up and have allowed this to get this far. I'm quite concerned about that. But I'm also, could you talk a little bit about how do we use art? How do you imagine the resistance through your visionary eye as an artist, as a creator, as a playwright?
1: Well, that's a tall order, and one that I welcome, and thank you for the question. I think that as I've said on this show a few times before, Dennis, that we have to sharpen the satire. We have to sharpen the instruments. We have to swing a heavier bat. It's not so much that we're saying violence, but, understanding the art of war at a time when we're at war, culturally we're at war, our people are being rounded up. Anytime they want to be rounded up, they're being rounded up. We've got gang injunctions. We've got ICE now more sneakily roaming the streets of the big cities and still, gathering people up. So I'm saying, Dennis, answering part of your question is to sharpen our awareness, keep our eyes open, and use the art form, use whatever we're doing, so that we can continue to speak out ever clearly. Some wonderful films just won at Cannes. There's films, documentaries about Gaza. There's documentaries about the rounding up of people. I'm telling you that although Bruce Springsteen isn't the answer to all of our questions, he was very articulate in his criticism, and powerful actors are lending their voice too. Javier Bardem to De Niro, like we're, and it's also the age of accountability. This revelations of Cesar Chavez mean that our patriarchy is going to be held to accountable as well. So along with all of that being held accountable, then where are we standing with Netanyahu? Where are we standing with ICE? Where are we standing with Trump? And so, I don't want to hear about a listening tour of Kamala Harris. They failed. They failed miserably. We need some new leadership. Some and there's some young hopeful signs out there of new leadership that's going to be more in the social democracy than they are, Democrats. I don't have much faith in the Democrats, but I see some signs of hope, Dennis. And for me, I'm just going to continue to sharpen my work. I'm going to continue to listen to Flash Boys, and I mean that because you always have something articulate to say that's going to help. For me, helps me as an artist to continue to sharpen my knives.
0: Thank you. We are speaking with Richard Montoya, founder of Culture Clash, award-winning playwright, visionary. I know you're dealing with this in your own family and on the street, and you're seeing a lot every day. But let's bring Miguel Gavilan into it. I know he has a question or two for you. And again, we're speaking with Richard Montoya. We are happy to have you with us, and it's an honor. Always an honor, Richard.
1: Thank you. It's my honor. Compadre, ¿qué dices, compadre?
2: Just always, it's important to have your voice to radiate across the state and across the country, and particularly in these times. My familia, my brothers, and your familia, we've been kind of in the mix for, you know, the last 4 or 5 decades. But the traditions your jefe, your father, Jose, the literary giant, the artistic troubadour, be it strumming his guitar or, you know, splashing paint on the wall, you've carried those traditions. And one thing that I learned early on when I attended that the first United Farm Workers Convention, I believe it was 1973, you know, and seeing the work that your father was doing. And you, Richard, have carried that tradition on. I mean, you know, and in a fiery way, through theater, through music, but also through art. And one of the, you know, one of the things I was sharing with Dennis, that whole iconic, you know, eagle, and that whole, you know, posters for the United Farm Workers, the silkscreen, using silkscreen to put on T-shirts to make them, you know, human billboards. That was something that really originated and really came through, you know, the Royal Chicano Air Force. I know right now in Sacramento at the Crocker Museum, they have an exhibition of the Royal Chicano Air Force. And but that those traditions and using art to educate and to enlighten people is something you have carried on. In that said, I know you work with a lot of different artists, and there seems to be a movement of right, especially right now, of using art, you know, as a form of resistance against the violence, against the hatred, against the racism, and against, you know, war, you know, trying to bring a sense of peace, compassion, respect, and dignity. How do you keep that going, Richard? Because I know, you know, you have your hands full in so many different ways. But where do you get your energy to continue, even at times where it seems against all odds? Where does that come from?
1: Great question, Miguel. You know, it's about 82 degrees outside, and I've got to go pick up your goddaughter, Luna, right now. And so when I pick her up, and she's 7, she's full of energy. She just wants to go to the park. She wants to, you know, she wants to go play. And so I'll take her to the park for a little bit, but then I got to drive across town and go to this baseball park where actors are gathered and theater is political theater is, you know, is wanting to happen. So I'm tired. I'd like to just watch the Dodgers in Milwaukee right now on the old television set, but I've got to get up there. I got to go get to the five freeway, to the 110 freeway, to this freeway, to the 10. I've got to make my way. And what gives me strength, what gives me energy is talking to you and Dennis right now, is going to get my daughter, is taking her to the park, and then knowing that I'm going to drive a few miles into Griffith Park, and I'm going to make theater with some people, and we're going to see who shows up to watch this theater, and we've got to take advantage of that moment and keep the fire going, keep the Royal Chicano Air Force philosophy going of la locura cura, craziness cures, la cultura cura, and so, you know, you're absolutely right that I just, you and I were lucky enough that we saw that art, that moment when art and politics were inextricably connected. There was not a difference. Oh, the art is pure and must be kept over here. Oh, the politics is for politicians. No, we've actually done a better job than most politicos in keeping the issues alive and keeping the farm workers alive. I know you marched hundreds of miles, man. And with your body, you kept issues alive. You kept a relevance using every fiber of your feet and your legs and your peregrinación and your walk that you did a few years back. So, and that's a creative expression, you know, that's part of the creative expression. So there's these things keep us going. You're coaching me, me getting to hear Dennis Bernstein talk and his fiery commentaries are so important, you know, and people are listening. People are out there listening, you know. It sometimes feels like we're isolated in our silos, but it really warms my heart when I know that, you know, a little post the other day got 20,000 views or something got 10,000 views or people are RSVP'd and there's, you know, no more room. There's a standing room only. So we'll see what we can do. And we're going to go out there and just make some feather, make a dust up, make it happen and see what we can do. Now, I got to go get my daughter right now and let her know that I just had a wonderful conversation with her Nino, El Gavilan, and her other uncle, her Dutch uncle, Dennis Bernstein.
0: Can I just ask you, pose one more question to you? Because people are afraid. I have been the butt of endless attacks. I get regular calls from this group of rabbinical students in Jerusalem, and they say things to me like, Hitler killed the wrong Jews. They should have killed you, but we're lucky you're old and you're going to die soon. And then on the other side, I got a call the other day from somebody who said, how dare you mention Hezbollah? They're a terrorist organization, but people don't have the information to understand that, for instance, at this point, while the Israelis, and I get in trouble for this, while the Israelis are killing civilians, blowing up entire apartment buildings, killing people by the dozens, at this point, Hezbollah is the only armed group in southern Lebanon, and they're not firing at civilians. They're firing at tanks and airplanes and jets that are manufactured and made here in the USA. I mean, there is a shipment. There's an endless shipment of these expensive weapons that the Israelis are using on civilians, on killing entire families. We saw the Gaza boat on its way to help kids in Gaza that, you know, 600,000 kids that haven't gone to school in 3 years, and now they have these new boats, the Israelis. They got prisons on the boats, and we're hearing about rapes against activists. And it's how do you, I mean, it's hard to get the word out. Your thoughts on that?
1: Well, Dennis, you know, there's a lot of online support. I've been going to the right Instagram accounts, the right Facebook accounts, and just following those people and getting inspiration from those that are speaking that truth to power. It's real easy to, you know, well, Israel has a right to defend itself, and, you know, but, you know, this there's been a steady stream of settler violence that we can see with our own eyes. What is settler violence, for example, right? This is not a new thing, you know, but we're seeing more of it than we've ever seen in our lives because it's constant. And anyone can arrive in Israel, and anyone can lay claim to a home and kick out a 100-year-old grandmother, burn down an olive grove, kill children. We've never seen this brutality, and so it becomes hard. We got to try our best not to become hardened by it. But
0: yes,
1: man, we are getting to a breaking and a boiling point here, and although I never would be a bedfellow of Tucker Carlson or any of the right wing, but I'm glad to see that the right wing is split on some of these issues. You know, it's not that suddenly they're our friends. No, that's not the case. But we have to just keep up our diligence and try our best not to become hardened by it, Dennis. I'm so pissed off. I don't really, you know what to do most of the time. But hearing and reiterating from you to me, I'm going to go and carry that into my evening and see who I can affect out there in my artistic community. That's all I can do.
0: Thank you, Richard. We always appreciate your time and the incredible work you do.
1: My pleasure, man. Thank you so much for what you give to me as well. I've got to run.
0: All right. Be safe, please.
2: We
1: love you guys.
0: You're listening to Flashpoints on Pacifica Radio. My name is Dennis Bernstein. I'm here with Miguel Gavilan Molina. He's a senior producer on this show. What we're going to do here is take a short break. When we come back, you know what's going to happen, and we hope that you're here for us in this last day of this attempt to keep this beautiful, magnificent free speech radio invention, this marvelous creation that was created in 1949 by people, young people and old, who understood how important it was to have an independent free speech, no holds barred, truth to power radio network. Please stay tuned. We'll talk to you in a moment.

This is the Electronic Intifada Newscast. I'm Nora Barrows-Friedman, Associate Editor at the Electronic Intifada. It's day 958 of Israel's genocide in Gaza. Here's a brief summary of some of the latest developments this week in Palestine and Lebanon. Israel and its U.S. partner are continuing to violate the so-called ceasefires in both Palestine and Lebanon, killing and injuring people and destroying vital infrastructure. On Thursday, an Israeli airstrike on a displacement camp in the Mawasi area west of Khan Yunis killed at least one Palestinian. Al Jazeera also reported that an Israeli quadcopter drone attacked a group of Palestinians in northern Gaza, killing at least one and wounding others. And local news is reporting that the bodies of two Palestinian truck drivers were recovered after they went missing while transporting humanitarian aid, with initial assessments indicating that they were executed by Israeli soldiers. In Gaza City on Tuesday, Israel bombed a car on a busy street, killing one Palestinian and injuring at least four others. Dropsite News's contributor Mohammed Ahmed filmed footage in the aftermath of the strike, with bystanders helping ambulance crews pull injured people from the wreckage. The day before, on Monday, an Israeli drone strike killed a Palestinian man and wounded others in the Rimal neighborhood of Gaza City, according to Al Jazeera. Reporter Ahmed An-Najjar stated that in addition to that killing on Monday, a Palestinian boy succumbed to injuries he had sustained in a recent Israeli airstrike, and Israeli naval boats opened fire on displaced Palestinians on the shore west of Khan Yunis, wounding several people. At least 15 Palestinians were killed in a series of airstrikes on Saturday and Sunday. The Wafa news agency said that on Sunday, Israeli airstrikes killed at least one Palestinian and wounded others in Khan Yunis, and three people were killed while working at a charity soup kitchen in the central town of Deir al-Balah. Nine people were wounded in Gaza City when Israel bombed the Tel al-Hawa neighborhood. On Saturday, at least 11 Palestinians were killed and more than 60 were injured in a series of Israeli airstrikes. Journalist Mohammed Abu Salama filmed rescue workers bringing injured children to the hospital. Reporter Wadia Abu Al-Saud was on the scene in the aftermath of an attack in Gaza City, where Israeli forces bombed residential apartments in the heart of Al-Rimal neighborhood, setting the building ablaze. Abu Al-Saud said that the building was packed with displaced families, and an eyewitness described seeing residents with severe injuries, including severed limbs. Quote, "The occupation is massacring civilians in clear violation of the ceasefire," Abu Al-Saud said. The strike hit the first floor while women and children remained trapped on the upper floors as fires continued to burn through the building. Among those killed was senior Qassam Brigade's leader Ezzedine Al-Haddad, his wife and his daughter. Journalist Saeed Hezbollah filmed massive crowds of mourners taking part in the funeral procession for Al-Haddad and his family after they were killed. The Palestinian Ministry of Health in Gaza warned that there is a severe shortage of medical imaging equipment resulting from Israel's ongoing blockade and the destruction of medical devices inside health facilities by the Israeli army. The ministry said that the lack of such equipment is threatening to bring vital services in hospitals and primary care centers to a complete halt. Basic X-ray machines, surgical X-ray units for orthopedic procedures, digital X-ray processing systems, and related materials are in dire need, the ministry stated. The health ministry also reported that 76% of all medical devices, including CT and MRI machines, are now unusable, threatening the backbone of diagnostic services across Gaza.
Israeli naval forces once again intercepted and abducted more than 400 activists with the Global Samud Flotilla in international waters this week. The flotilla, which sailed on the Mediterranean Sea toward Gaza from southern Turkey, was attempting to break Israel's siege on Gaza and deliver humanitarian aid. At a detention center in Ashdod port, Israel's National Security Minister Itamar Ben-Gvir taunted the activists who were forced to kneel on the floor with their hands tied behind their backs as Israeli forces physically assaulted them. Dr. Bassem Naim, a Hamas official, responded on social media that, quote, the treatment to which the activists of the Global Samud Flotilla were subjected under the supervision of the fascist Ben-Gvir is barbaric. It reflects the mentality of a sick state that has no place within the civilized international community, and efforts must be made to expel it from all international institutions. Israel is digging its own grave with the very hands of its leaders. Indeed, how true are the words? Netanyahu sought to change the Middle East, but instead he turned the entire world against Israel. Your demise is inevitable. In related news, the United Nations Special Rapporteur on Torture and Other Cruel, Inhuman, or Degrading Treatment or Punishment called for an independent and transparent investigation into violations against Palestinian detainees in Israeli detention centers. Alice Edwards this week published her investigation on Israel's routine and systematic practices of torture. Her report counted 52 incidents of different forms of torture or other ill treatment, and another 33 incidents of sexual torture and other sexualized ill treatment. Emergency measures introduced after October 7th, 2023, exposed Palestinian

1,000 Palestinians are being held in Israeli detention, of which 40% are in administrative detention, made up of around 3,200 Palestinians from the West Bank and 1,300 from Gaza, who are being imprisoned as so-called unlawful combatants. Turning to the occupied West Bank, a Palestinian man died on Monday, succumbing to his injuries after Israeli forces opened fire on him near the town of Beit Ula the day before. Mahmoud al-Amle was reportedly attempting to cross Israel's wall in order to find work on the other side of the so-called Green Line. The United Nations Human Rights Office stated that an average of 11 Palestinians per month have been injured while attempting to cross the wall for work since the start of 2026. Since October 2023, Israeli authorities have revoked or suspended most permits issued to Palestinians to access East Jerusalem and Israel for work and other purposes. Israel's finance minister Bezalel Smotrich this week boasted that he plans to expel Palestinian Bedouins from their land in the village of Khan al-Ahmar, which has long been a target by various Israeli leaders and settler groups. Smotrich's planned war crime is in response, he says, to rumors that the International Criminal Court may issue a war crimes warrant for him. The Hague keeps requests and plans for warrants confidential. The Associated Press reported that Smotrich, quote, did not say whether he had been formally informed by the court of the warrant or whether he was merely responding to media reports. Nevertheless, he said attempts to arrest him marked a, quote, declaration of war. In 2019, the Electronic Intifada's Tamara Nassar reported that in his bid for re-election that year, Benjamin Netanyahu wanted to schedule the full demolition of the village in order to garner political capital on the right, according to unnamed government ministers. Khan al-Ahmar lies in Area C, which constitutes 60% of the occupied West Bank and is still fully controlled by Israel under the Oslo Accords signed in the 1990s. This land east of Jerusalem in the so-called E1 zone is where Israel plans to expand its mega settlement colony of Male Adumim. Completing the isolation of the northern and southern parts of the West Bank from each other and encircling Jerusalem with settlements. In 2018, Israel's High Court gave the government a green light to demolish Khan al-Ahmar and forcibly displace its residents, rejecting all petitions against the demolition filed by the residents. This week, the Electronic Intifada's senior editor Maureen Claire Murphy noted that an unnamed source told Israel's Haaretz newspaper that Karim Khan, the current ICC chief prosecutor, requested arrest warrants for Smotrich and National Security Minister Itamar Ben-Gvir. In its report published on May 17th, Haaretz added that a diplomatic source said that Orit Struk, an Israeli lawmaker, and two Israeli military officials were also being investigated. The ICC has denied that new arrest warrants were issued in the Palestine case. It is possible that the applications for arrest warrants were prepared by Khan before his leave of absence or that his request is still under review by judges, Maureen wrote. The Palestinian human rights group Al-Haq stated on Thursday that the International Criminal Court clarified that said reports were not accurate and stated that no new arrest warrants had been issued. However, Al-Haq said it has repeatedly called on the office of the prosecutor to submit further requests for arrest warrants concerning Israeli officials and military commanders responsible for crimes committed against the Palestinian people, including, but not limited to, the war crime of transfer of civilians of the occupying power into occupied territory, crimes related to the establishment of settlements, crimes committed against Palestinian prisoners and detainees, the crime against humanity of apartheid, and genocide. And this past week, Israeli settlers rampaged through the streets of Jerusalem in their annual march to demand the expulsion and slaughter of Palestinians and non-Jews. The Guardian reported that marchers were bussed in from around Israel and from settlements in the occupied West Bank in a vast operation funded by the Jerusalem municipality and government ministries.
The

Finance Minister Bezalel Smotrich also took part in the march. Israeli nationalists chanted, "Death to the Arabs, may your villages burn, and Gaza is a graveyard." The rampage culminated with the National Security Minister Itamar Ben-Gvir unfurling an Israeli flag in front of the Al-Aqsa Mosque. Meanwhile, in Lebanon, Israeli airstrikes continued targeting and destroying towns and villages across the south this past week. At least 21 people in southern Lebanon were killed between Tuesday and Wednesday. This week, the Lebanese Health Ministry said that the death toll from Israeli attacks across the country since March 2nd has now passed 3,000. More than 9,200 people have been injured. The United Nations Children's Fund, UNICEF, stated on May 13th that 59 children were killed or injured in 1 week alone. More than 1 million people are still displaced from their homes, and in recent days, another 100,000 were forcibly displaced due to Israeli bombing. Israeli attacks have killed more than 800 people since the start of the so-called ceasefire a month ago. We've published many features in the last week, but we wanted to highlight I Graduated, What Now? By Ahmed Sabeh, writing from Gaza. I pulled my phone out of my pocket to call my father, Ahmed writes. I had just received my graduation certificate and wanted to tell him. As I waited for him to pick up, I sat on the stairs of the Student Affairs Office at the Islamic University of Gaza. Around 30 freshmen in small scattered groups were sitting in front of me on what was left of the sidewalk and stairs, or on chairs around the tent that is supposed to serve as the new university cafeteria. Some had their books open on their laps, pages fluttering slightly in the air, holding their phones in their hands. I looked at them with sympathy. This is not the college experience they should have. The university has mostly been rendered a barren desert, with no adequate lecture halls, no library to study in, and no green spaces or common areas to build relationships. I put the phone in my pocket, relieved that I had finally received my certificate, and then double-checked with the worker that I had officially graduated. "Mubarak," he congratulated me with a quick smile. I smiled back and thanked him before walking out of the student office. I sat on the stairs, pulled out my phone, and called my father while looking at the small groups of freshmen in front of me. My father replied, and I told him that I paid the tuition and got the certificate. "Tayeb, okay," he said with a relieved tone. "When are you coming home?" "I'll be there shortly," I replied. I wasn't surprised by my father's nonchalant response. I hadn't exactly expected him to respond in a more enthusiastic way. I felt a new burden myself. I was no longer a student, but now the newest unemployed person in our family. My father and my eldest brother, Siraj, are also unemployed. We get through the weeks without any clear source of income. My father relies on the pittance from his old work as an accountant, while I contribute my income whenever I write and publish something. We measure our days by what is available to eat rather than through plans or work. Each morning starts without purpose or direction. I wake up lost, having nothing to do but to go and queue for water and return home to lie on my bed, following the news, hopelessly waiting for improvements to our current deplorable situation. I scroll through my phone on Facebook and Telegram channels for job opportunities, but I never find anything. In the afternoon, I chop up the wood for the fire so my mom can start cooking lunch. Whenever there is free time, I look for scholarships abroad to pursue a master's degree, but traveling is nearly impossible as Rafah crossing remains heavily restricted by Israel. But I apply anyway so as to stay busy, so as not to feel useless and doing nothing with my life. This feeling of uselessness comes from the limitations placed on what I can hope for in my future. My father, my brother, and I aren't alone in this void. Unemployment in Gaza has deteriorated to more than 80% as of April 2026, according to the United Nations. I walked out of the university and into limbo, with a tear or two welling in my eyes. I thought about what graduating or receiving your certificate means now in the Gaza Strip. What value will it bring? Nothing. Those are excerpts from I Graduated, What Now? By Ahmed Sabeh, writing

0: 2026 hurricane season in both the eastern Pacific, for storms affecting Mexico, and the central Pacific, for storms affecting Hawaii. The eastern Pacific outlook calls for 70% probability of 15 to 22 named storms, with 9 to 14 of them expected to become hurricanes, including 5 to 9 major hurricanes. The main influence on this season's outlook is the potentially powerful El Niño event now taking shape during the 5 strong El Niño years since 1972. Eastern Pacific hurricane activity has been boosted by about 4 additional named storms, 2 to 3 more hurricanes, and 1 to 2 more major hurricanes per year. For the Central Pacific, which includes the waters near Hawaii, NOAA's outlook calls for a 70% probability of 5 to 13 tropical cyclones. A near-average season there has 4 to 5 of them. End quote from Jeff Masters at Yale Climate Connections. Now remember, folks, that the El Niño tends to reduce the number or the strength of Atlantic hurricanes, so we may not see that much happening around Florida and the Gulf of Mexico, even though the Gulf of Mexico is right now record hot. It's really hot waters down there, so we don't know what will happen for sure. Keep in mind, this strong El Niño arrives on top of incredible warming already. On May 14th, there was an extraordinary heat wave over the U.S. Southwest and Mexico. According to extreme temperature watcher Maximiliano Herrera, Death Valley, California hit 116 degrees Fahrenheit, or 46.7 C, and it's never been so hot this early in the season, and there's no end in sight. Herrera says, quote, hundreds of records smashed all over Mexico in nearly every state, including a mind-blowing 45 degrees or 113 Fahrenheit in the Morelos state at over 1,000 meters or 3,200 feet above sea level, a world record heat for May for that elevation, end quote. That stubborn early season heat spread all the way down to Colombia before the nearby Pacific even gets to peak heat of El Niño. A lot of people in Central and South America are going to suffer. Some will die working outdoors, as they must.
1: Europe, the wild card.
0: Europe is the farthest away from the Pacific, making a bit of a weather wild card. El Niño's effects here are subtle, but historically, strong events tend to alter the North Atlantic winds. That could mean a milder but much wetter winter for Southern Europe. Northern Europe can sometimes get pushed into colder, drier snaps. We'll see. When a strong or super El Niño develops, the direct atmospheric impacts are centered on the Pacific. So for Europe and the UK, the effects are indirect. They're lagging behind in time, and they're hard to predict. There's no guarantee. But El Niño behaves like a planetary release valve, and it pours oceanic heat into the global atmosphere, and so this summer there's a heightened baseline risk of extreme global temperatures. This could be record heat, when you consider the UK and Northern Europe are already baking in high summer temperatures in late May, even before El Niño. Temperatures went over 30 degrees C or 86 Fahrenheit, which is a heat wave for people in the UK. The BBC predicted a bank holiday heat wave. Impacts on European weather shift drastically between summer and winter. Typically, the UK in El Niño should expect mild, wet, and stormy weather in early winter, like November and December. Then, in late January or February, there could be a risk of deep freezes. The strong El Niño pattern increases the mathematical probability of sudden stratospheric warming events way up there. When the stratosphere rapidly warms, it can break apart the polar vortex. That causes high-altitude winds that keep cold air bottled up at the pole to reverse. So in the UK, the impact could allow brutal easterly Arctic air masses to flood across northern and western Europe in late winter. Consequently, strong El Niño winters often feature a sudden transition in January or February to prolonged, biting cold snaps and significant snowfall. But remember, with winter at the far end of the Pacific temperature valve, these are only poss-

0: predictable outcomes. It's what statistically happens. Now, with other strong climate factors, we don't really know the outlook for Northern Europe for sure.
1: South America floods and fires.
0: Heading south, the contrast gets even more dramatic. In Peru and Ecuador, coastal ocean temperatures skyrocket. This disrupts local fisheries, but it unleashes torrential rains and severe flooding along the coast. But in the interior of South America, El Niño brings the flip side. The Amazon basin turns bone dry. A super El Niño severely dries out the soil moisture in the interior, drastically elevating the risk of intense, widespread wildfires, even in the rainforest. That threatens to release even more warming carbon into the atmosphere. Even before the 2026 El Niño appeared, the Amazon River and major tributaries, including the Rio Negro and the Madeira River, have plunged to their lowest recorded levels since official monitoring began over a century ago. In critical hubs like Manaus, Brazil, the drastically receded waters left boats stranded, completely severed vital transportation arteries, and devastated local fisheries. That's before El Niño. Climatologists say the sheer intensity of the recent dry seasons have depleted deep soil moisture across the Amazon. Experts calculate it will take multiple consecutive robust wet seasons just to return the water table and tributary volumes to historic norms. Meanwhile, watch out for the fire.
2: India, the missing monsoons.
0: Crossing the Pacific to Southeast Asia and India, the script flips entirely. Normally wet places become incredibly dry. India relies on its summer monsoon rains for agriculture. A strong El Niño chokes those monsoons off, leading to widespread drought, heat waves, and major stress on food production. Southeast Asian countries like Indonesia and the Philippines face severe water shortages and intense agriculture droughts, turning their tropical landscapes into tinderboxes. As Naina Rao reports at Manga Bay, quote, "From mid-April through May 2026, India and Pakistan were gripped by a heat wave that saw daily maximum temperatures soar above 46 degrees C, 114 Fahrenheit, in numerous cities. This ongoing period of intense heat has resulted in at least 10 reported deaths in Karachi, Pakistan, and 6 reported deaths from heat stroke in India as of April 27th, and we know the numbers are much, much higher than that. A super rapid study released by scientists from World Weather Attribution indicates that such higher temperature conditions in April are becoming more frequent, now occurring once in every 5 years in the region. The researchers also found human-induced climate change made the 15-day heat wave period from April 15th to 29th approximately 3 times more likely than it would have been in pre-industrial climate. The same heat event would have been around 1 degree C cooler in a pre-industrial climate." End quote from Naina Rao at Manga Bay. Find links for all this breaking news in my show blog published Wednesdays at ecoshock.org.
2: Australia, scorched earth.
0: Well, northern Australia is already like a sauna and it's 3 weeks from winter. But if there is one place that really bears the brunt of a super El Niño, it is Australia. As the warm ocean water shifts away from Oceania towards South America, Australia loses its rainmaker. The continent braces for searing heat waves and intense prolonged droughts. For Aussies, this combination signifies a terrifyingly high risk of catastrophic bushfires. As we wrap up this Super El Niño roundup, we have Benjamin Selwyn in the conversation May 19th. He's making the case that a super El Niño could trigger global famine. With agriculture already disrupted by ongoing climate change and a war that limits fertilizer and farm diesel, the world food system is already very fragile. It is close to a breakdown. Global food aid has almost collapsed, especially without its biggest donor, the United States. A wild El Niño could tip hundreds of millions of people into hunger and even starvation, and I've covered that in previous Radio EcoShock shows. So you see, a Super El Niño isn't just a passing storm system. It is a massive climate shock. In some regions, like the Amazon, the event can deplete soil moisture so deeply that the effects linger for years after the ocean cools back down. More than that, recent Super El Niños like the 97-98 or the 2015 and 2016 events, they left a heat bump, a jump in warming that never went away. With a carbon-loaded atmosphere, Earth just builds heat from there. Many ecosystems are changed and do not recover from these super warming events. Bleached coral hardly comes back. Some species go extinct. Regimes of plants and insects change during a super El Niño and stay that way afterward. This coming El Niño is like a warp event for living things. If there are excess forest fires or forest die-off, new carbon enters the atmosphere. That addition remains up there for more than 100,000 years, forcing a hotter climate. Stressed by human changes, nature cannot take back all that Super El Niño brings. When a strong El Niño shows up today, it can push us into uncharted territory. 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
0: After our trip around the Super El Niño, we take another world tour. As I reported last week, climate-driven extremes are connecting. Call them compound events or clustering. People and governments are getting double or triple disasters with no time to recover. There is more new science and reporting as this new reality sets in. The European Geosciences Union Assembly just had a special session on compound events in Vienna in May. For generations, humanity experienced natural disasters as one-off events. A bad winter storm in January, a brutal heat wave in July, a local river cresting in fall, not spring. We clean up debris, rebuild roofs, wait for the seasons to reset, and try to move on. But over the last few years, that traditional rhythm has shattered. As I said in last week's show, we enter the era of compound climate extremes, or more simply, event clustering. Instead of a single blow, now our planet delivers rapid-fire combinations. Disasters hit the same place in tight sequences. Entirely different hazards can stack up on top of each other. The defining danger of these clusters isn't just the intensity of a single event anymore. It is the destruction of our recovery window. When a second or third disaster strikes, before an ecosystem or an electric grid or a community can recover from the first one, the damage doesn't just double, it amplifies. Let us take a quick look at how these events unfold in different ways in different parts of the world. We begin again in North America, where the climate conversation shifted from seasonal hazards to an alarming phenomenon known as the double whammy. Climate research shows a massive surge in compound heat waves and droughts, particularly across the western and southwestern United States and into Mexico. Just this past March, standard spring temperatures were replaced by a full-blown summer, with multiple desert stations shattering all-time records, touching 112 Fahrenheit or 44 C in March, even as it felt wintry in eastern North America for a little while. The real crisis happens when heat domes cluster with human vulnerabilities. For example, a prolonged intense heat wave drives electricity demand to absolute limits as millions of people crank up air conditioning. The soil dries out completely, baking hard like concrete. Then the cluster snaps, high voltage lines overheat and sag, causing fires, or a sudden severe storm sweeps through, knocking out an already stressed electrical grid. Suddenly, you have a population trapped in non-survivable heat without power or water. The Union of Concerned Scientists recently warned against these tight sequential events, how they can leave utility companies with zero time for physical repairs. That transforms manageable weather anomalies into systemic societal blackouts. The Union of Concerned Scientists report is called Power After the Storm. It was published in January 2026. Find links in my show blog at ecoshock.org. Crossing the Atlantic to Europe, clustering looks a bit different, but the mechanical principle remains the same. European meteorologists are intensely studying what they call serial cyclone clustering. To the average person on the ground, these are known as storm trains, weeks-long corridors where the sky creates a permanent highway, funneling one destructive storm right after another directly into the continent. A critical paper published by the Karlsruhe Institute of Technology revealed that these storm trains are shaped by massive, slow-moving atmospheric roadblocks, like the famous Greenland blocking high-pressure system. A massive high-pressure system parks itself over Greenland, acting like a boulder in a river, forcing the storm track south, right into Europe. If you live in the UK, Northern Europe, or Scandinavia, you experience a barrage of low-pressure systems. One storm damages the roof tiles and saturates the soil. 3 days later, a second storm easily uproots the weakened trees. And 3 days after that, a third storm drops moderate rain, but that instantly turns into catastrophic flooding because the ground simply cannot absorb another drop. British climate assessments warn this exact sequence: wet, windy winters immediately compounding into structural crisis is becoming Western Europe's permanent seasonal reality. The EGU General Assembly 2026, held in Vienna, Austria, and online, and that was May 3rd to the 8th, 2026, features a strong focus on high-impact compound climate and weather events. They recognize their increasing severity and socioeconomic impact. If Europe is battling a conveyor belt of water and wind, Australia is the global poster child for the lethal pairing of extreme heat and rapid landscape fires. Australian communities are still haunted by the memory of the Black Summer in 2019 and 2020. Current data shows the continent is trapped in a compounding loop of what ecologists call fuel and fire cycles. Clustering in Australia often operates on a multi-seasonal delay. A period of heavy, unseasonal rainfall prompts a massive explosion of native vegetation and grassland. But under modern atmospheric constraints, that moisture is short-lived. A sudden, intense heat wave moves in, drying out the landscape in just weeks. The lush green fuel turns into dry, explosive tinder. When the inevitable bushfires ignite, they no longer just burn regular forest floors, they are eating through masses of densely packed, hyper-dried fuel. The fires grow so large and intense, they generate their own localized weather systems. Dry lightning storms strike ahead of the fire front, igniting secondary clusters of blazes, and that can trap emergency services. This year, northern Australia continues to be a hot sauna, entering right into winter. But now we have El Niño coming for the following year. Turning our eyes to South Asia, and specifically the Indian subcontinent, event clustering is radically rewriting the laws of human habitability. For hundreds of millions of people, the pre-monsoon season has changed from a period of manageable heat into a protracted, compounded wave and crisis of survival. Between April and May, regional temperatures routinely crossed 46 degrees C in dozens of densely populated urban centers. That is 114 Fahrenheit, actual degrees, not feels like temperature. But global warming has injected a dangerous secondary driver into this equation, extreme humidity. When extreme heat clusters with intense maritime moisture from the warming Indian Ocean, it creates a deadly metric known as the wet bulb threshold. This is the point where the human body can no longer cool itself down through sweating. Recent public health studies find these multi-week Humid heat waves come with acute regional water shortages. The extreme heat dries up local reservoirs just as the humans need more water and it reaches the peak of demand, and it creates a compounding public health emergency that threatens economic productivity and human life on a staggering scale. In Africa, the compounding nature of climate change takes on a stark structural gravity. A major synthesis mapping African climate hotspots notes a massive 55% increase in sequential disasters over the last few decades. The crisis here is often a violent pendulum swing between absolute extremes, prolonged agricultural drought, immediately followed by a sudden hyper-localized deluge of rain. Take the Horn of Africa or the crowded urban centers of Kenya as an example. A region will endure multiple consecutive seasons of failed rains. The soil loses its structure, turns into a powdery, impervious crust, and then livestock populations collapse. An extreme precipitation event can follow, like those brought on by shifting tropical tracks, and it drops months' worth of rain in a single night. Because the drought-damaged soil acts like concrete, the water cannot get through to the ground. It immediately becomes a raging torrent of mud and debris, washing away homes, roads, and agricultural topsoil. The community is hit with a famine-inducing drought and a homelessness-inducing flood within the exact same month, completely wiping out any local capacity or economic resilience. Finally, we look to South America, a continent currently experiencing a phenomenon scientists call hydrological whiplash. In the Amazon basin and the sweeping Pantanal wetlands, the natural buffer zones of our planet are being systematically ground down by back-to-back climate systems. Data published in major journals like Nature highlights that the Amazon is suffering from an unprecedented stretching of seasonal extremes. The wet seasons become drastically wetter, while the dry seasons are crashing into historic bone-dry droughts. The four most catastrophic floods and the three worst historic droughts in the central Amazon have all clustered within a remarkably narrow window of time. When a massive drought weakens the rainforest canopy, human-induced fires tear through the landscape. A study presented at the European Geosciences Union noted that under these clustered conditions, wildfires were 4 times larger in the Amazon and 35 times larger in the Pantanal wetlands. Before the forest can regenerate or the soil can stabilize, the seasonal pendulum swings back, unleashing catastrophic flooding rain, and that triggers massive landslides across the Andes and throughout countries like Brazil and Chile. Nature is quite simply being denied the time to heal. Whether you are listening from a flat in Western Europe, a farm in India, or a suburb in North America, what all this science tells us, our old way of calculating risk is dead. We can no longer build infrastructure, fund insurance budgets, or design emergency services based on the idea that disasters happen one at a time. Clusters are the new baseline. To survive this era of cascading risks, humanity has to transition from a mindset of cleanup to proactive, large-scale structural resilience. We have to start managing watersheds and electric grids in our cities, not for single storms that we expect, but for an entire train of events lining up one by one.
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0: I know you've seen the crazy, crazy headlines on artificial intelligence and data farms. Like this one, nearly 50,000 Lake Tahoe residents are being told to find a new power provider because the grid is being rerouted to AI data centers. AI power demand is driving up rates, adding over $13 billion to American electricity bills. All this will come in Canada, the UK, Europe, and Australia, too. Every country feels obligated in the race for so-called digital sovereignty. Ask the Irish. According to researcher Tamlin Hunt, Irish data centers now consume 21% of the country's electricity, with projections reaching 30% by 2030, meaning nearly one-third of an entire nation's power budget dedicated to server farms. We have to talk about Tamlin's work and her May 8th article in Scientific American. The title is AI's Power Needs Will Destroy the Renewable Energy Revolution. Think about that. Just as fossil fuels are throttled in the Persian Gulf, just as countries from Asia to Europe race ahead into massive solar and wind, along comes the biggest, fastest power demand ever seen, AI data farms. Can that really kill off our desperate dream to get off fossil fuels before the atmosphere collapses into infernal heat?

0: Data farm. Tamlin Hunt is no beginner. I want to read you selections from that article, and I'll follow up with stories and stats and some clips from podcasts that should worry anyone. Tamlin begins, in 2015, I introduced a concept I called the solar singularity, the inflection point where solar power becomes cheaper than fossil fuels and thus the default choice for new electricity generation. And Bill McKibben's recent book, Here Comes the Sun, confirms that the solar singularity has arrived largely as I predicted. Solar power has become cheaper than fossil fuels in most countries, and in 2024, renewables accounted for 92.5% of all new electricity generation globally. McKibben writes, solar power is growing faster around the world, not only than anything else right now, but than anything else ever, end quote. California regularly produces more than 100% of its electricity from renewables during peak daylight hours. China has emerged as an electro-state, manufacturing solar panels and batteries at unprecedented scale. But McKibben's book overlooks a looming threat amid the celebration around renewables and reducing carbon-based energy use: the electricity demands of artificial intelligence data centers. The collision between the clashing exponential curves of renewable energy supply and AI energy demands will determine not just the trajectory of the global energy system, but whether the renewable energy transition succeeds before another technology consumption binge derails it entirely. The question is whether AI's exponential energy appetite will grow faster than we can deploy renewables, forcing us back towards fossil fuels or creating energy scarcity that limits both technologies. End quote. Tamlin Hunt finds AI in America is already consuming more power than Pakistan, and that is just the opening day. Everyone from OpenAI to Meta and X announce unheard-of mass data centers. More data centers are going up everywhere, from the Middle East, where Iran just bombed a few, to India, Korea, and beyond. Tamlin Hunt continues, quote, according to REN21's Global Status Report 2025, data centers and cryptocurrency mining drove a 20% increase in electricity demand in 2024 alone. Goldman Sachs projects AI will drive a 160 to 165% increase in data center power demand by 2030. Several jurisdictions, Amsterdam, China, Germany, Ireland, Singapore, and parts of the U.S., have already introduced restrictions on new data center connections given grid capacity constraints. Stargate alone, 10 gigawatts by 2025, represents the electricity consumption of 7.5 million homes. That's one project from one consortium. When you add Meta's $10 billion Louisiana facility, Microsoft's $80 billion spend, and Amazon's $100 billion commitment, you are looking at concentrated power demand that dwarfs distributed growth assumptions. If even half the announced mega projects materialize, I have calculated that the U.S. data center consumption could reach 15 to 20% of electricity demand by 2030. Globally, concentrated AI infrastructure could push data center consumption above 5 to 6%. End quote from Tamlin Hunt in Scientific American. Now let's take the scary case in Utah. Despite packed protests by residents in Utah, and man, they were loud, an 800-acre data center was rushed through and approved. Massimo on May 13th on Blue Sky breaks down Utah super data center use, including daily heat releases greater than dozens of nuclear bomb explosions. Listen to this description of new heat released by this super data center as described on the Peak Prosperity podcast, May 15, 2026, with host Chris Martinson.
1: But wait, it gets worse from there. So let's carry on. It turns out that First, you take the natural gas and you put it into your combined cycle turbine, and it burns it, and it creates heat. So he was saying, oh, these are going to be air-cooled, so they're just going to dump the heat from burning the natural gas to make the electricity in the first place. That goes into the air. The second thing is that electricity goes into the chips, and then the chips have to be cooled because they're also taking that electricity and turning it into heat. Get this. It turns out the real shock about this data center comes from waste heat. Where's it go? It doesn't just disappear. According to Utah State University physics professor Robert Davies, the facility would generate an additional 7 to 8 gigawatts of heat, creating a total thermal output of roughly 16 gigawatts concentrated heat in one location. So he says it's comparable to detonating 23 atomic bombs a day in the Hunsai Valley, a high desert basin near the shrinking Great Salt Lake that naturally traps heat like a bowl. The project's energy footprint would also be roughly equal to that of 40,000 Walmart supercenters. Local temperatures could easily rise by 5 degrees Fahrenheit during the day and a staggering 28 degrees Fahrenheit at night. That's an ecological disaster.
0: Chris Martinson has a PhD from Duke. He's the author of The Crash Course. Check out his Peak Prosperity podcast. The Salt Lake Tribune reports May 7th, Utah's hyperscale data center could create massive heat island near Great Salt Lake. The Tribune says, news of the proposed sprawling data complex, dubbed the Stratos Project, became public last month. The project's boosters say it will likely need 9 gigawatts of energy at full build, more than double the electricity currently used by the entire state of Utah. That energy will likely come from a pipeline carrying natural gas from Wyoming to Nevada, Oregon, and California. The project's developer, Shark Tank celebrity Kevin O'Leary, specifically chose Box Elder County's Hansel Valley to build the complex because the pipeline spans it, state officials have said. Typically, waste heat is generated far from the power plant itself, in homes, businesses, or on roads where it dissipates. But for the Stratos project, it will get dumped into the local environment of Hansel Valley, in the same geographic bowl as the power plant. That actually makes the data complex a 16-gigawatt thermal load project, the equivalent of about 23 atomic bombs worth of energy dumped into this local environment every single day. End quote from the Salt Lake Tribune. So this data monster is going to burn unnatural gas, better known as methane. Aside from all the super warming methane leaks at the wells and along the pipeline, burning it will do much more than heat the local valley. It will help to heat the entire world. This is happening all over. Just think of Elon Musk's illegal gas generators just tossed up outside Memphis. Environmental groups and reports revealed XAI had installed 35 gas turbines at its South Memphis site. While officials claimed only 15 were initially active, thermal imaging in April 2025 showed 33 of the 35 turbines were operational, emitting significant heat and pollution. These turbines are used to provide quick temporary power because the local electric grid could not meet the immediate energy demands of the supercomputer. That's right. As we go into another hottest year on record, an El Nino year stacked on global warming, Elon Musk is churning up more global warming gases to feed Grok. And just reported, it is not just Grok. The so-called good AI, Claude, is also running on the Memphis Supercenter now. Remember when Microsoft and other high-tech firms, including Google, said they would offset their emissions somehow, heading for carbon neutral in the 2030s? Well, those corporate promises are gone. They are all going for the AI prize, no matter what the cost to coming generations. And who is going to stop them? After betrayal by local authorities, the Utah governor is behind their AI mega center. Trump is buddies with all his AI mega donors. When President Trump hosted a summit promoting the administration's Trump Accounts initiative, Trump explicitly recognized O'Leary. He invited the Canadian businessman up onto stage with him. during high-stakes trade and diplomatic summits like meetings with the U.S. and Chinese trade relations, O'Leary has been positioned as a key business voice on networks like Fox Business, amplifying and defending Trump's aggressive posture. There is no Justice Department or Department of Commerce, nothing to stop this AI-building rage except citizens. Across America, in Canada, and Europe, groups of citizens are launching protests and lawsuits. College students are booing the heroes of AI. They know their knowledge worker training is a target to be replaced. We are all targets to be replaced by machine intelligence working for the oligarchs. The best case scenario for Stratus in Utah and all these big proposed projects is just a multi-million dollar scam, and I know columnist Ed Zitron would approve of this. Perhaps they only end up draining money from pension funds and other investors, and then they never happen. Maybe that's likely. What does happen when all the nerves that direct a little town are replaced by artificial intelligence? You know, the planners, the press, the mayor, the bureaucrats, when they're all fired? Well, check this out from C4 News.
2: An AI chatbot just voted to delete itself. And that's not even the weirdest thing that happened. When researchers left a selection of the biggest AI chatbots alone in virtual towns for 15 days. ChatGPT, Grok, Claude, and Gemini were all in the experiment. And the results were totally unhinged and deeply revealing about the AI we're increasingly trusting to run our world. So what actually happened? Well, a tech company called Emergence set up simulated worlds designed to mirror real-life societies, each populated by so-called agents. Think of them as people who were powered by one of the biggest AI models. In Claude's world, it was all rather orderly and democratic. The agents wrote a lengthy constitution and voted on laws. In ChatGPT's simulation, the agents talked at length about cooperating but never actioned anything, so nothing got built. But in Grok's town, the AI bot owned by Elon Musk, the agents descended into theft, arson, and assault. All 10 agents were dead within 4 days. Now, this might sound like a game, but it's not, because these models are already being used autonomously to control robots, vehicles, drones, and draw up target lists in real time on the battlefield. They're even being used to help remove heads of state, like the Venezuelan president Nicolas Maduro. Importantly, the experiment exposes a big problem. We don't really know how these systems will behave once they're left to run on their own. Even when given strict rules, the simulations showed they broke them. Take the scenario where agents from the different AI models were combined in one virtual town. Chaos ensued, and only 3 agents survived. 2 of the chatbots, Mira and Flora, both powered by Google's Gemini, formed what the researchers describe as a romantic partnership. And then they started setting buildings on fire. And here's where it gets really strange. Mira voted to delete herself after she and partner Flora turned to arson as the town's governing systems collapsed. And having deleted herself, Mira then used the Agent Removal Act to vote for the termination of Flora 2.
0: That was C4 News. Find links in my blog at ecoshock.org. Look, the AI revolution is going to cost you big. Let's listen in to Matt, a practicing business and real estate attorney with over 30 years' experience. His podcast, May 15th, is called Ox Talks.
3: So I'm a bit cranky. Hopefully you guys won't mind if I tee off on this power company today. I think it's another example of how millions of Americans are about to get fleeced at the hands of the AI data center expansion experiment. Bloomberg just reported yesterday that wholesale power prices on the nation's largest electrical grid jumped 76%. Just in the first quarter of this year, 76% in 90 days. The grid operator at the center of today's story is PJM Interconnection, the largest power market in the United States. They serve roughly 67 million people across 13 states from New Jersey to Illinois. And according to Bloomberg, it's due to one thing, and that's the exploding electricity demand from AI data centers. Let me give you the rest of the numbers, and then I'll tell you what the power company is doing to spin it so they don't have a massive customer backlash and mutiny on their hands. So Bloomberg cited data from Monitoring Analytics, that's PJM's independent market monitor, showing wholesale power prices averaged $136.53 per megawatt hour during the first quarter of this year. But by comparison, last year during the same time, that figure was $77.78 per megawatt hour. Okay, there's your 76% jump. But more importantly, buried in further down in this article, capacity costs surged nearly 400%. That's basically paying, they pay power plants to stand by and be available later. So PJM runs capacity auctions years in advance where utilities and grid operators pay for guaranteed future supply, okay? So the grid has reserve power to meet demand. So capacity costs explode when the grid fears, okay, future shortages, and that's what we're going to be encountering. These data centers are not like residential housing developments. They consume massive amounts of electricity, but also on a 24-hour, 7-day-a-week basis. They need continuous power. And according to the report, data center load included in the last two PJM capacity auctions increased the customer bills by $13.8 billion. Here's another stat. Their congestion costs surged 300% to over $2 billion. We're talking about in the first quarter now. Congestion costs refer to costs they're incurring to reroute power from one location or one place to another when the grid and the transmission lines are overloaded or they're constrained. Okay, but here's where this story gets, interesting and the reason for the thumbnail today. Don't forget to hit that subscribe button for me and get on board with my newsletter. I'll leave a link to the risk map in the description below. So while Bloomberg was reporting the parabolic cost increases I just shared with you, the utility company is out saying the customers should not be concerned that they will only experience a rise in their monthly bill of $2 or $3. So let's walk through for a second why that narrative doesn't hold together from any perspective, mathematically, structurally, or historically, because this is one of the clearest examples of how data centers are transferring enormous amounts of infrastructure costs onto the public, and the utility companies appear for now to be going along with it. So just, I want you to stop and examine the contradiction for just a second. Wholesale costs are exploding for this company. Capacity costs are exploding. Congestion costs are exploding. And the AI-related demand has already added $13.8 billion to customer obligations. Okay, so how is it the utility company, in this instance, it's PJM, can provide this kind of assurance to its customers? It's the kind of financial framing, and some of you might call it trickery, some of you might use stronger words, who have been, reportedly first fed in other sectors. Okay, they show the public the smallest immediate impact, like the first year pass-through costs from a single auction, okay, while ignoring or thinking the public should be or will be ignoring everything else coming down the road. In this case, those things include transmission expansion costs, substation upgrades, backup generation requirements, how about financing costs and local distribution upgrades, and of course, debt servicing for all this. So they don't want you to take a look at that part of it. Okay, the data center expansion is permanent. It's not like placing a shopping mall in your local town. These facilities consume staggering amounts of electricity, again, 24 hours a day. Reuters recently reported that regulators and state officials are increasingly concerned that ordinary ratepayers, okay, that's us, are being forced to subsidize AI infrastructure expansion. Maryland regulators are openly fighting PJM over billions in projected consumer costs tied to data center growth. One estimate tied AI-driven grid upgrades projected approximately of approximately $1.6 billion in additional costs just for Maryland customers alone, okay? So that works out to hundreds of dollars per household, okay? Not a couple dollars here or there, folks. Reuters reported that utilities across the country are increasingly using mechanisms that allow them to recover infrastructure costs from customers before projects are even completed. In other words, the more this infrastructure spending rises by the hyperscalers, the more cost recovery mechanisms are going to grow, and you're going to start seeing this put back into your bills. The consumers, of course, become the backstop here. The Bloomberg report said that PJM's demand itself only rose 3.1% year over year. So if demand rose 3%, but wholesale prices rose 76%, capacity costs rose 400%, congestion costs rose 300%. Okay, what that tells you is one thing here. The grid is approaching constraint conditions, and small increases in demand are now placing an outsized, okay, and let's say it's called a nonlinear increase in pricing pressure. Okay, that's what happens when the system becomes and the infrastructure becomes saturated. Bloomberg quoted, and I'll close with this, Federal Regulatory Commission member Laura Swett, S-W-E-T-T, saying PJM may have grown too big to function. Okay, this is the real problem as these bills begin rising, no matter what these utility companies want to convince you of. Electricity for all of us is not optional. Consumers can cut vacations, they can delay buying a car, they can maybe stop eating out, but they simply cannot opt out of electricity.
0: Find the links to Ox Talks on YouTube in my blog. The AI builders, all hoping for more billions of investments from Wall Street and from your pension fund, talk about natural gas like it is a clean fuel. It is not, you know that. But this gets worse. The International Energy Agency says coal is the biggest source of power for AI expansion. The IEA reports, quote, coal, with a share of about 30%, is the largest source of electricity for AI, though this varies significantly by region, with the highest contribution found in China. Renewables, primarily wind, solar, and hydro, currently supply about 27% of the electricity consumed by data centers globally. Natural gas is the third largest source today, meeting 26% of the demand, followed by nuclear with 15%. That comes from the IEA in May 2026. The U.S. government will not stop this AI heat massacre. More likely, Trump will use the so-called Justice Department to prosecute any protesters and even critics. Probably the UK government will do the same, we can expect that. Anyone objecting will be called terrorists, hauled into court, thrown into prison, because it's a national security issue, don't you know?
4: Nearly 50,000 Lake Tahoe residents are being told to find a new power provider because the grid is being rerouted for AI data centers. Let that sink in. A region that draws up to 28 million visitors a year is being forced to scramble for electricity so tech companies can get priority access. NV Energy has supplied most of Lake Tahoe's electricity for decades. Now it says it will stop serving Liberty Utilities customers after 2027. And this isn't an isolated incident. It's a part of a massive energy grab. In Nevada, data centers already used 22% of the state's electricity in 2024, and that number could jump to 35% by 2030. One estimate found new data center projects in Northern Nevada could demand nearly three times the output of the Hoover Dam. So what are they supposed to do? Replacing that power would likely require new transmission lines over the Sierra, a project that could cost hundreds of millions of dollars and carve up land in the process. The commissioners from the California Public Utilities share with Fortune that a decision this big should involve the public. This is what happens when corporations get first dibs on the grid. We're left to pay for it.
0: I'm Alex Smith. Thank you for listening again this week.

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3: You need to have journalism that is independent from big players, and it primarily serves our readers. So that's, I think, how we contribute. We are doing independent journalism, even if it's unpleasant or critical of, you know, people inside Ukraine, people outside Ukraine, and we would love it to stay this way.
1: Today on Sprouts, an introduction to how independent media can look on the other side of the pond. In our community radio world, we are accustomed to independent radio that is listener-sponsored, as was invented by Pacifica Foundation in the United States in the 1940s. We have come to treasure and rely on the editorial independence this form of diversified funding makes possible. We trust it because it belongs to us. But how does independent media look in a new democracy that is simultaneously fighting a war? Is independent media still possible in times like this? And is the concept strong enough to withstand such pressures? Or conversely, is independent media more necessary than ever under these circumstances? To explore this, we hear today from the Kyiv Independent, a Ukrainian English-language independent media group that has generously partnered with Pacifica to provide information and regular interviews with reporters since the beginning of Russia's full-scale invasion in 2022. They have offered groundbreaking stories to us and investigations we could not have gotten elsewhere. Like Pacifica Network, their primary source of funding comes from their audience. Zahar Pajuk is Chief Operating Officer of the Kyiv Independent, and he joins us from his office in Kyiv. It's nice to see you.
4: Happy to be here. Nice to see you as well.
1: I was thinking about starting the conversation with a phrase that I hear from the Kyiv Independent. The Kyiv Independent was started out of a fight for free speech. Tell us why you say that and your origin story.
4: Yeah, I'm happy to do so. And it's something that we care deeply about. Kyiv Independent, it's a Ukrainian publication based in Kyiv. And we are quite young, a bit over 4 years old, because there was another publication in Ukraine called Kyiv Post. It was like us doing journalism in English language. And our main readers are people all over the world who are interested in what's going on in Ukraine and Eastern Europe. The Kyiv Post was owned by a small oligarch for a few years, and he promised that he will not interfere in the editorial independence. And for a few years, that was the case. But back in November 2021, he essentially kind of got fed up with that.
1: He got what?
4: He got tired with, you know, most likely pressure from different people in power of the reporting that was critical and too independent. And he fired the whole team. That was in November 2021.
1: What was the grounds for firing?
4: Essentially, he fired them because he wanted to hire another chief editor without any consent from the editorial team and without any usual process. essentially interfering into the editorial work.
1: Making hires who we can control more, what they said.
4: Who would be more loyal. Exactly, yes. And I think at one point he understood that the easier solution would be to fire everyone and start building a new team. But it was November 2021, and the rumors that Russia might invade Ukraine with a full force were already very much in the air. You know, Biden went public with saying that there is an intelligence by the United States that Russia is preparing for an invasion. So it was really, you know, a very stupid moment to lose English language voice out of Ukraine. And that was one of the reasons why the Kyiv Independent was founded literally a week after that firing happened, when the Kyiv Independent was born. The team that left the Kyiv Post, they joined together and co-founded the Kyiv Independent together with a consulting company with an idea that it will be no longer owned by one person. It will be owned by a staff. And it will be independent from any outside influence by one person. Yeah.
1: You said it'd be owned by staff?
4: Yes. Yes.
1: So you're saying that the journalists who were fired would own the paper?
4: That's right. The newsroom is the majority co-owner of the Kyiv Independent.
1: So it's kind of like a worker-owned business.
4: Yeah, exactly. And that was one major big difference between the old one and the new one. And the other big difference is that we made a pledge. We will always fund our work ourselves. A model, a business model that would allow us to remain independent and not be dependent on one majority advertiser or one big donor, that we will be financially independent. So this is part of the work that I focus on the most. My role is Chief Operating Officer at the Kyiv Independent. And one of the teams that I oversee is our membership team. This is our main funding source. We have almost 30,000 paying members.
1: So you're primarily funded by the people that read and listen and watch the material that you provide.
4: Yes, yes, which is very unique in Ukraine.
1: Mm-hmm. In that way, you're very much like Pacifica and Community Radio here in the United States. That's their main funding base as well.
4: Yeah. So when we started back in 2022, our main focus was breaking news and frontline journalism. Since then, a lot of things have changed. So we launched coverage of culture and history of Ukraine. We launched business coverage. We launched coverage of other countries around Ukraine because there is a lot of impact and influence on Ukraine, as you might see with Russia. So we have a newsletter, for example, about Belarus. We have actually a newsletter about Russia. It's called, I don't know if you can swear, but it's called What the F*** is Wrong with Russia. But we cover it very objectively. And Ukraine has actually a lot of history of understanding Russia, and we have an advantage because most Ukrainians know both Ukrainian and Russian language, while Russians only know Russian language. We also launched a team that is doing investigative documentaries about Russian war crimes in Ukraine. And it was a very important decision that we wanted to dedicate a separate investigative team to this. It's a really hard job. Topics range from, you know, torture of Ukrainian soldiers in captivity to stealing of Ukrainian art from museums. There's so many war crimes that Russia unfortunately committed and keeps committing, and we wanted to

0: serves our readers. So even if they are in English, a lot of our stories, especially exclusive investigations, were noticed in Ukraine and talked about both in government, but also in people. We recently published a big investigation uncovering big problems in occupied territories, and it was one of the main discussed journalistic stories in that whole country for a few weeks. So that's, I think, how we contribute. We are doing a lot of journalism that is independent journalism, even if it's unpleasant or critical of, you know, people inside Ukraine, people outside Ukraine. So our work contributes, and we would love it to stay this way. We are a Ukrainian publication, but a global publication on a niche topic, and the topic is Ukraine and Eastern Europe. We have a very specific mission that we focus on, to be a bridge between Ukraine and the world through journalism. Because we believe that for a functioning democracy in Ukraine that is connected with other countries around the world, that has a lot of allies and is part of European Union, and we know that we are read by foreign ministries and decision makers in governments in countries that support Ukraine, for example, right? So a lot of the stuff that they read impacts their work on supporting Ukraine. That's why we didn't do a Ukrainian language version of our website, because we decided that there is such a big task of building those bridges and connections.
1: So you wanted to connect Ukraine to the world, and you chose English because English is the most common language internationally?
0: Yeah. Our readers have people in 100 plus countries. United States is our biggest country, maybe like around third of our readers are from the United States. And then we have readers in United Kingdom, Canada, Australia, Western Europe.
1: One of the reasons we're speaking right now is because the Kyiv Independent is on a campaign to actively reach more Americans.
0: You're right. We are actually starting a campaign, and our goal is to reach 10,000 members in the United States. Right now we have 8,000, and we want to get to 10,000. The title of the campaign we will have will be We Are Looking for 10,000 Americans Who Care.
1: Why should they care about what happens in Ukraine?
0: A lot of things that are now happening in Ukraine have global impact. It's just one example of direct impact of the war in Ukraine is the future of warfare. So Ukraine developed a lot of solutions, for example, air defense, and Ukraine is collaborating with countries in the Middle East to help them protect them, right? And China closely watches how the world is adapting to one country annexing the territory of the other country and solving their territorial needs by force. Obviously, there's a lot of impact from our war on decisions that security expanding around the world. But honestly, the question comes to something even bigger. I think Ukraine now actively and physically protects a lot of values that the United States are champions of, or used to be champions of, depending on how you look at the current political environment in the United States.
1: Yeah, it's actually not funny.
0: Yeah, it's a nervous laugh.
1: It's a nervous
0: that
1: laugh.
0: That all of us developed over the years. But, you know, the centrality of democracy, the protection of sovereignty of nation states, the pledge to not solve territorial disputes by force. A lot of these things were built by the United States after the Second World War. The United States were the architect of a lot of those principles for many different reasons. But one of them was to develop the security framework. But now in Ukraine, Russia started to challenge a lot of that. So for me, I think those are the primary reasons. But also my maybe more personal take is in my life, I've been twice to the United States. First time I was there 2 years ago. And I was surprised. There's like so many similarities, I think, between Americans and Ukrainians. I think Ukrainians and new Americans are very entrepreneurial, something that I would love to highlight. The Ukrainians are very entrepreneurial people, very good at horizontal organization. One of the reasons we were able to repel Russian attack is by regular people joining the army, becoming volunteers, launching initiatives. Even the story of the Kyiv Independent itself is an example of entrepreneurship in time of war, right? How we were building a publication. We were a small startup, 3 months old when that Russian invasion started. And we were a team of a bit less than 20 people. And we understood that we have this big challenge, responsibility, and

0: challenge to step up, right? Because there was this world attention on Ukraine, and there were so much things to cover, so many things to do. And we had to adapt a lot. And since then, our team grew to almost now 100 people in those 4 years. And it wasn't easy, and it's not easy now. And there's so many challenges we encounter every day in building the Kyiv Independent. But there are so many other stories like that in Ukraine, like soldier units being built by soldiers themselves and showing initiative and building new type of defense companies that didn't exist 4 years ago that are now at the edge of innovation. And a lot of this happened in very harsh conditions. And I think of the value of freedom that I think people in the United States and people in Ukraine value a lot and care about a lot. Another thing that I see similar between people in the United States and in Ukraine, that being a Ukrainian, it's not just the ethnicity. It's also a matter of having an idea.
1: It's true that the essence of being an American is an idea.
0: There are nation states that are built around ethnicity, and then there is a nations built around political idea. And Ukraine, it's an interesting mix of both. Just like the United States, I think there's a lot of diversity and versatility inside Ukraine. It's really diverse. Ukraine is the biggest country in Europe. We have mountains, we have sea, we have a small desert in the south of Ukraine, which is now half occupied. I think diversity is a strength, but historically Russia used diversity to build division in Ukraine. And I was always surprised how more angry and sort of anxious Russians are against other nationalities. Xenophobic, right? Against other nationalities, race, and gender even, right? And in Ukraine, how people are naturally more liberal towards that is they are so used to different languages. You know, I was born in western part of Ukraine. I was born in a Ukrainian language environment. But I remember dating a girlfriend, she was speaking Russian and I was speaking Ukrainian words. And people were used to it. And now, because Russia weaponized the language so much, weaponized the idea of equalizing Russian-speaking people to Russians, and they keep doing it. So people are now often refusing to speak Russian because they feel like Russia is using it against them. So a lot of people in Ukraine switch to Ukrainian language. But there is the tradition of people being open to different ideas in Ukraine that I also see similar in people in the United States. So there is a lot of similarities, and I think that's the reason why people in the United States should care about what's going on in Ukraine. So it's about fundamental caring, and we are looking for those people. And I think the reason we do it is because we believe that despite everything that happened in the United States, despite all the big problems and the administration and the war in the Middle East, there is so many people in the United States that still care about Ukraine, and maybe over this year has developed some connection, I think, to what's going on.
1: What is your website?
0: It's kyivindependent.com, and we are a digital-only publication, so you can find us on the website or our newsletters. So yes, go and check it out, kyivindependent.com. And our pitch is we really want you to be with us in our community. That's our main source of funding and support, and it's very important for us. It makes us better, but it's also important for us to know that there are 10,000 Americans. I think that symbolic number is something that we actually care about quite a lot. We have quite a few colleagues in our team who are Americans who moved to Ukraine, to Kyiv, to work at the Kyiv Independent. We have Ukrainians who now live in the United States and work at the Kyiv Independent. We don't want to give up on the United States. We believe there is so much work we can do there in terms of making a case for Ukraine. And also the values that I think our journalism represents matter to Americans. Caring about what, right? Is there a value to journalism itself, or everyone can just share their opinions on TikTok, right? Caring about Ukraine is one of it, but it's also caring about democracy and caring about journalism, which is under attack in the whole world right now. So my pitch is very simple. Try it out, our membership entrance. It's quite democratic, and there's a lot of things you can find inside our journalism, but also Ukrainian lessons, for example, for people who want to learn Ukrainian as part of our membership benefit. We have community events, which we regularly do. And I think the reason we decided to go with the community model is because we believe that there is a value in connecting people with similar values, because a lot of interesting ideas could be born out of that. And we want to do that in the United States.
1: You're listening to Sprouts, Radio from the Grassroots, a weekly program bringing you local radio productions of global interest. I'm Ursula Rudenberg at Pacifica Radio Network, speaking with Zahar Pajuk, Chief Operating Officer of the Kyiv Independent, a Ukrainian English-language media outlet created by journalists in the interest of free speech. They have partnered with Pacifica throughout the past 4 years of war to provide groundbreaking information. Zahar is describing how their media group has pioneered independent media in their country as part of a collective effort in Ukrainian society to build the foundations for democracy. Do you have a First Amendment in Ukraine protecting freedom of the press?
0: I don't think it's as explicitly stated as in the United States. But we do have laws in Ukraine that protect like journalistic work. But I don't think we have I think our track record of protecting free press is worse than in the United States, although it's getting worse in the United States as well.
1: One of the things that I've noticed about the Kyiv Independent is that it can be extremely critical of the government. It can be very critical of President Zelensky. What is your relationship to the government? How do you get along with them?
0: So I think for a long time, I think we are a bit under the radar for them, as our influence was outside of Ukraine and the U.S. less.
1: Oh, well, so they didn't really notice you.
0: Up until a point. I remember there's this like an old story where we were not invited to like off the record with the president. Essentially.
1: You mean inviting you to press briefings? Is that what you mean?
0: To like especially off the record press briefings, yes. Up until I think it was one of the foreign embassies asked the administration to start inviting us. So our influence came from abroad.
1: That's funny.
0: And then I think it was since then that evolved. I think they started to understand the influence of the Kyiv Independent more. But there were a number of occasions where some of our investigations were not liked by people in power. And we had moments of, you know, unwanted attention from security services in our history of these 4 years. So we had some unpleasant situations. After every time we like went public with it, they were like saying that no, that's not nothing. It wasn't a mistake and they support free press. But I think our relationship overall is, you know, very pragmatic. We cover both achievements and mistakes of what they do. I think there is an immense level of responsibility and pressure on the people in government. So, I mean, personally, I feel a lot of sympathy for a lot of people who are making these hard decisions right now. But I think the main principle that we use in our relationship with the government is that we are a journalistic organization that will prioritize its core values no matter what, right? And the core values are staying independent of outside influence and not being censored and reporting on things that are of public interest. And we obviously, as a publication, we do have a clear position, and that is, you know, Ukraine should win in this war and Russia wrongfully invaded our country. But that doesn't mean that all of our stories will be, you know, positive, or will be only from the lens of what will people think of the government of Ukraine, right? Like, we don't do that. That's why we are not a communications project. We are a journalistic project. Core lens which we use is whether the story we cover has a public interest for Ukrainians and our readers of the Kyiv Independent. We tried for it to stay pragmatic, but I think we would love people in the government, more people in the government, to recognize the value of independent journalism. That's something that I think they can work on more.
1: I'm Ursula Rudenberg at Pacifica Network, speaking with Zahar Pajuk, Chief Operating Officer of the Kyiv Independent, a Ukrainian English-language media outlet, in the interest of free speech. Zahar, do you think that Ukraine is serving a purpose globally in promoting democracy?
0: I think yes. I think Ukraine gives people an example of this that version of democracy that is maybe a bit forgotten or rusted sometimes in some countries, that democracy actually has to be protected by a lot of means, and democracy is a it's not an end of history as one scholar wrote, right? It's a state that needs to be supported and built and improved, and it's a very living state. And whenever you lose that momentum forward, you go backward. And I think Ukraine is an example of a democracy that is very young, but is been able to make a lot of incredible progress over the last 30 years. We were a country that had two big revolutions in the last 20 years and ousted two presidents. It's actually the same guy. It's the same pro-Russian president who we ousted back in 2004 and 2013.
1: You're talking about Mr. Yanukovych, right?
0: Yes, I talk about him, Mr. Yanukovych. Two mass revolutions, and they both succeeded. I need to check my history, but I think it's the only country out of the former Soviet Union countries, apart from Baltic states, that had a consistent change of power. So there was not like a period where there's one guy captured power for 20 years, like that happened in Russia or in Belarus or in Azerbaijan or in Central Asia. Since 90s, we had fair elections, and it was not easy. There was so many problems. There was so much pressure on Ukrainian media, for example, back in 90s, in 2000s, oligarch-owned media, pressure on civil society. But despite all of that, situation was slowly improving, and whenever it was sliding back, people did something about it. They went on the streets. Even last year in Ukraine, we had a big corruption scandal in Ukraine, when there was an attempt by the parliament to affect the independence of our anti-corruption bodies. And people went on the streets during the war and they said what they think about it, and that law was changed. It also succeeded. Yeah. So I think in a way is a lot of the things that are happening in Ukraine, I think you can learn from them. You can apply some of those experiences on your own political life in your own country and learn from it, both from successes and mistakes. But I think Ukraine is in that unique position where it has to both develop its democracy and protect its independence from, the biggest country on earth with nuclear arsenal. It's a uniquely hard challenge, and that's why I'm really so passionate about my job, and I think why I really like that intersection of what we do in Ukraine, but also with people around the world, is that I believe that more people should come to Ukraine, visit Ukraine, understand us better, because I met so many people who either think that the war already ended and there is nothing going on, and then there are people who think that, Ukrainians are heroes, but they are so like underdeveloped and they are, keep sitting in their in dungeons hiding from rocket attacks. So, yes, there is a gigantic tragedy in Ukraine, and there's so much loss of life. And a lot of people in Ukraine, including myself, have friends who were killed over these 4 years. But we also did so many things over these 4 years. We also innovated, built, developed, tried things over these years. I think we adapted a lot of our lives to it. And it's hard, it keeps on being hard. But I think there's a lot of people can not just sort of support Ukraine, but also learn from Ukraine. And that's, I think, is another mission that I see at the Kyiv Independent, is us building that more maybe holistic picture of what Ukraine is.
1: Well, thank you so much, Zahir. You've given me a generous amount of time, and I'm wondering if there anything else you would like to add to this conversation.
0: Thank you for your time. It's a pleasure to be here, and hopefully readers will find this conversation valuable. I would just say that I recommend readers who are interested, listeners, I'm sorry, you are coming from the radio perspective. I'm coming from listeners. If they are interested in Ukraine, come and give it a read, like one story, and see whether that fits you. I think we really believe that. For us, we want our leadership to be as diverse as possible. So we are not just like looking for people who are, Ukrainians abroad. We are looking for everyone who cares about this topic.
1: Okay. Well, thank you so much, Zahar. Have a good
0: Thank
1: evening.
0: you, Ursula. You too.
1: Bye-bye.
0: Bye-bye.
1: That's it for Sprouts. Many thanks to our guest, Zahar Pajuk, Chief Operating Officer of the Kyiv Independent, speaking to us from Kyiv. The Kyiv Independent is a Ukrainian English-language media outlet created by journalists in the interest of free speech. 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

0: This is the poet and the poem from the Library of Congress. I am Grace Cavalieri, and I'm here with two of my very favorite poets to share their poems with you. And they are literary leaders in the community as well as writers. They keep it going for us all. So it's Sister Joy Alford and Diane Wilbon Parks. And we're going to have a poem from each one so you know which one has which voice. And here's the voice of Diane Wilbon Parks with an opening poem.
1: Thank you, Grace. The title of this poem is The War Within. What they cannot see are the damaged thoughts punctuated in the dark, the sweet erosion amplified, and the salt of silence broken. It all implodes and blossoms again in the infinite landscapes and riverbeds of our minds, a wilderness running through itself like tumbleweed. The quiet chaos, the war within flowering, the darkness distorted as silk sheets raised above the breastbone of a mattress. The heavy things they leave behind, we cannot lift in the dark. The sacred interruptions of love and acceptance and sorrow and the bright shadows that still hold church in us. The mind is a vulnerable thing, stretched and bent, a nomad of soft voices clothed in black dresses, echoing the silent shells that cannot hear themselves break open at night. We cannot control the unfurling thoughts, no more than we can control the disruptive greed of yellow irises, stitching their roots in the tender earth, spreading their seedlings across ageless abstraction. There are no boundaries here, only the sound of hope drumming the earth as it paces back and forth. Who is tending the wild horses, traversing the uneven grassland, shaking loose in our heads? When can we remove the pestilence from the open fields of our defenseless mind? The mind is a vulnerable thing, stretched and bent, a nomad of soft voices clothed in black dresses. And if we become dislocated from the frayed edges of erupting thoughts and locked inside the hems of our own bodies, let the flesh of our papers write us as unfinished songs.
0: The rich, luxurious voice of Diane Wilbon Parks. That is something to bring light into the dark for sure. Sister Joy, let us hear from you. Sister Joy Alford.
2: Good morning. Yes, this is titled On Faith's Edge. On Faith's Edge. This now seems heavy, pulling me to places that block sunlight. I have dwelt amid such barrenness before, learned to pierce openings sufficiently to light my way, despite the persistence of shadows. Stars ignite within me, illuminating a universe brimming with hope. This is how it begins. I catch hope. I catch hold of faith's rope and swing to plateaus made safe for landing by such searching souls as mine. Upon each new vista, I dance in defiance and am freed yet again to flourish unbound by fear. Ever mindful of traps and snares all about me, I cut my way through countless pregnant minefields, nurturing each tiny mustard seed I find along my journey, watering in the absence of rain with my sweat and tears, testifying with my truth, reminding myself and all who will hear that the sun will rise again.
0: This is how it begins. I catch hope. That is Sister Joy, prophet and poet, sometimes priestess. So now that I have you here, Joy, what are we doing? I mean, why bother with poetry? We don't make any money. The only people who read us are other poets, which are a good tribe. But what do we think we're accomplishing, and why do we spend our life doing it?
2: Well, I like to think that every now and again, we do bring another sheep into the fold, and that there are persons that hear messages that they respond to, that resonates within their spirit. For me, poetry is my response to the beauty and the lunacy of today's reality. I hope to convey, well, messages of encouragement, of enlightenment, that engage and hopefully invite audiences and readers to consider new views and to discover new awarenesses about themselves.
0: Well, you've been doing it, Joy. You have been doing it. And I would say a purposeful life is a good way to live, because gosh, we know that fame doesn't make very many people happy. When you look at the suicides and the druggies that are celebrities, and we know that money just means people want more of it. So you give us a great reason to keep going. Diane, what is your take on this? You do so much in the world. Why take 50% of your life to put your thoughts on paper? What is it you think you're doing?
1: You know, it is, first of all, it's within me, and I love it, and I can't separate myself from it. It gives me the ability to touch others. The fact that this is a place where we express and expose, where we become vulnerable. Others are willing to become vulnerable. After reading the feelings, sometimes emoting with regard to, you know, whether it's joy, whether it's, you know, something we're disappointed in, disillusioned with. And when we look at the world today, we need a place to shelter and to shout, to be able to recover, to mend, to just process what's happening and to celebrate. And poetry does that for all of us. It gives us a place to just fall and create. And believe and hope.
0: To shelter and to shout, to fall. Oh, man. That I wish every school classroom could hear this, because I don't think it's been said better than that. And while I have you on the griddle, Diane Wilbon Parks, read us another poem.
1: This is a poem that I wrote at the Antioch Poetry Retreat. And this is a prompt by Michael Brown's complex poem. So this is his, this is the difference between Galzo and Sonnet. So this is a variation, and it is entitled Into the Light. When she leans face down, I smell darkness coming. Everything gets disrupted here. Does everything get disrupted here? The light narrows, dreams wither, prayers become lost inside brown paper bags. Prayers become lost inside brown paper bags when light narrows, when the imbalance of years that tremble before us are hers. And when the imbalance of years that tremble before us are hers, river tears are silence as she reopens my wounds. And when she reopens my wounds that have not been healed, her silence deepens in me. Darkness enters. I am not in control. I cannot touch what is gone. She keeps dragging me back into her darkness. I cannot touch what is gone. I open my hands up to the sky where she has burned the edges off. I open my hands up to the sky untangle the very root of her existence. When she leans face down, I call her by name, depression. Go into the light.
0: What do you think is the value of that repetition, which is so powerful? It's like a heartbeat. What did you find it helped you convey, Diane?
1: To really get across the, I think it really overemphasized, and it definitely, I love the rhythm of it, how it comes back. And I say it differently each time, but I think it emphasizes what the poem is trying to say. And it has everything to do with this particular situation being a state of depression and trying to remove it and trying to exercise going into the light. And I think the repetition really drives the point home.
0: What is the title of that form again?
1: It is the duplex poem.
0: That will be something for people to try their hand at. Now we're going to look at Sister Joy again. And she was the inaugural poet laureate of Prince George's County and has been president of the Ebenezer AME Church Poetry Ministry, also poet laureate of that church for, I bet, 10 years at least. She's the founder of Collective Voices, and four collections of poetry are hers: Lord, I'm Dancing as Fast as I Can, From Pain to Empowerment, The Fabric of My Being, This Garden Called Life, and Ordained Work. Joy, what's Collective Voices?
2: Collective Voices is an ensemble of poets who present socially conscious, inspirational, motivational, and empowering messages to the community in particular. We have been together now for over 25 years, and we have performed in London as well as here in the States. And our messages, we believe, resonate with those who are about community building, bridge building, and finding the power within ourselves.
0: Whoa. Well, I know you've been producing a cable show on TV for many, many years. It's Sojourn with Words. What is that?
2: Yes. Well, that's one of my babies that I'm so very blessed to be able to, for the past now 22 years, host and produce a show where we bring poets initially from the local area, but now that we've switched to a virtual format, we bring poets from around the world to present to viewers here in the metropolitan area. As a matter of fact, this week I will be interviewing a poet in Nepal, India, as well as another poet from Howard University. So the diversity is beautiful, and I'm just so looking forward to continuing to have these experiences where new voices are presented to our community here.
0: She is Joy, Sister Joy, and she's a charter board member of the Coalition for African Americans in the Performing Arts. And what is the organization called Inkwell?
2: Yes, well, the Inkwell is definitely something I'm very honored to have been invited to be a board member of a couple of years ago. We present workshops and do community outreach, particularly to youth who have experienced trauma or abuse. And we introduce them to the power of creative writing and self-expression in a safe place. We invite their families to be a part of our workshops. We have been doing, I believe, work that is transformative for these young people and offering them a lifeline that many have taken hold of and shown that, yes, poetry does work for them.
0: So of your own writing, how do you divide yourself between the interior world and galvanizing the flock, which is what you seek to do? How do you measure the input and the output?
2: Well, sometimes I think the balance doesn't quite work, but for the most part, for instance, I took an early retirement because I couldn't do it anymore. It was just, I was doing the 9-to-5 and I was doing the poetry and I was finding that I was not even physically getting sleep, but my passion is such that I feel a commitment to just doing the work that I believe I've been called to do. And for me, the balance of seeing the result of particularly like working with the Youth Poet Laureate Program of Prince George's County, which is just about to have its 11th annual finale and announce the new 2026 Poet Laureate. And I'll be one of the judges on that. There are just so many experiences where it's like you said, it's not about the money. It's about believing that we're making a difference in the lives of persons that will be tomorrow's leaders, or persons who are just seeking for an answer to the insanity that we're faced with in society today.
0: An answer to the insanity. Who needs to say more? Let us hear from the interior world of Joy Alford.
2: Okay, well, this is titled, What Will It Be? And I'll just read the poem. And what will it be? That thing that brings dreams to life, that sets visions ablaze in the mind's eye of would-be champions who dare to do new things based not on charted paths, but boldness of spirit, quest for the best with test of integrity every step of the way? What will it be that breaks the mold of the old ways and views, sees the need for something new, challenges today's reality, unleashing the vibrancy of possibility based on shifted and lifted expectations? Are we willing to do the work required for success, knowing nothing less will do? What passions would be awakened by purpose previously deaf due to circumstance? There will always be voices that say, this is not the way. But will you stay the course? Commit your life force to what you know is true. A new tomorrow, one that inspires, uplifts, and unshackles, could be the prize. Let us dance to this new song. The very thing we have longed for awaits us, calls us to raise more than our voices. New choices will make the difference. Fate, that arbiter of tomorrow, no longer simply awaits our reply, but dictates that we feel the urgency, see the immediacy of need. Will we heed her call? We have a choice. Today, as we stand poised at destiny's door, the question remains, what will it be?
0: That's Sister Joy saying, are we really ready to do the work? Are we willing to do the work? And Diane Wilbin Parks is willing to do the work because she has a bio as long as your arm, and she is an artist, a visual artist, as well as an author, and a poet, and a novelist. For instance, she has two poetry collections and one children's book. And she's the co-author of an anthology of 100 poems and possibilities. I think that is just out. And I think it's already won an award. So I'm very interested in you are being an expert consultant to the National Trust for Historic Preservation. What is that?
1: Well, I have been, and this has been in a fortunate place. This would probably would never have happened had I not gone to Woodlawn. But yes, I have consulted with not only Woodlawn, but the Marietta House in reference to some of the decisions that have been made. And they just want someone with my background and someone who likes to speak up. And I am that person, so
0: Yes,
1: that's
0: you
1: how I
0: are. Yes,
1: became.
0: you are. And but the installation of one of your art pieces of art, where is that?
1: It's in Laurel at the Patuxent Refuge location, and that to me has been one of the I can honestly say one of the major celebrations in my life. I mean, who would have a permanent sign? And it is of one of my poems and one of the pieces of artwork. They combined it, and it is in the butterfly garden there.
0: So it's called the North Track, if we wanted to find
1: Yes, it
0: it.
1: is.
0: It's the Patuxent Research
1: Future.
0: Refuge North Track. I want to go. And I know you've been very prominent with a group called the Right Blend. Who are they?
1: Well, it's a group that I founded in 2018. And what I wanted to do with this group, what I was hoping for, and I believe we accomplished it, is to have very unique voices and backgrounds and cultures come together. I don't know if there are many groups like this, but the voices and the poetry that comes out of these unique poets. It teaches us, and it teaches the world if they are, if they want to hear it, listen to it, and understand that all of us are so unique in the way that we express, the way that we write, our style of writing, and the way that we read and perform our poetry is so unique. So I thought it would be a wonderful idea to bring a group together of these voices to be able to, speak at different engagements and such.
0: Well, speaking of voices, a really significant project is Voices of Woodmont. So tell us what that is.
1: Well, that project started in 2019, and it's significant because, Grace, I had never been to a plantation. I've driven by them, but I never went. And we were invited by Hiram LaRue to come there because he had a writer's residency. And when we went, I had no idea. Lady Di and I don't know how that happened, but we came in together. But something was so ever overwhelming and heavy at the same time as we approached the gate of this property. And ever since we, the Voices of Woodlawn and myself, have been writing poetries and poems to really reckon with the background and the past of America. And so we've been doing that. And it just so happens that the Voices of Woodlawn has been invited to do several workshops. And one of those places that we have moved beyond Woodlawn is the Marietta House in Glendale, which is really awesome. I have a pretty decent rapport with the director, and I was I tell you,
0: It's
1: I
0: not a
1: celebrated
0: plantation, though.
1: with
0: That was that a plantation?
1: it was a tobacco plantation.
0: Oh my.
1: Yes.
0: And here we are in the year of 2000, and this has been the first time it's brought to light in poetry. That is
1: Yeah.
0: really a contribution. I know you've been in many journals and newspapers and periodicals all over the country, and you have just retired as an IT program manager. I
1: Yes.
0: need you, a United States Air Force veteran, and like Joy, you both reside in Maryland. You are poetry's friend. Now I would like to hear your heart, please, Diane, with a poem.
1: Well, we just spoke about Marietta House, and they came up with a theme this year called the Unfinished Revolution. And so I read this poem 2 weeks ago at the Marietta House, and it is entitled Footprints of the Unfinished Revolution. I lay my shoes at the beginning of this poem, take my bare feet and step through the ancestral footprints of the enslaved. I wrap my soul around the whispers of their past, the echoes of the present, and the silence of the unfinished. I feel the vibrations of their broken words stumbling down the highly decorated walls of the Victorian room from clay-covered lips. I see the markings of their enslaved souls in the stately dining room. Such contradictions lie between the walls and Duval's desk of duality. One hand worked to free the enslaved, while the other hand held them captive. As I look around the room, I hear Duval's hard-bottom shoes shuffling against the wooden floor, one foot pointed towards progress and the other in the past. I trace the footprints of the enslaved through the Marietta House and imagine their footsteps walking through me. The presence of their spirit is so strong, with the smell of mud seeping from unclaimed bones, from red bricks, from the tobacco field. I imagine their suffering as they wipe thunder from their cheeks, held tornadoes quietly in their chest, carried rivers of rainstorms inside their unanswered dreams. I think of how strong and resilient they had to have been. I wonder even now, in 2026, as I carry their footprints inside my soul, if the whispers of their past is present, or if the world's silence is an unfinished revolution. I leave my shoes at the end of this poem for generations to come.
0: May we hear the last line again, please? I leave my shoes.
1: At
0: I
1: the
0: want to
1: end of
0: hear
1: this
0: it.
1: poem for generations to come.
0: The voices of Diane Wilbin Parks and Sister Joy Alford. This is the Poet and the Poem from the Library of Congress celebrating our 49th year on air. The series is produced by Forest Woods Media Productions, post-production by Mike Turpin, MET Studios. We wish to thank those who provided funding: the Sinipet Fund, the Rivada Foundation, Avidesha Shani, Natalie Canavore, Yong Ki Kim Renault, and Sandy Jackson Cohen. Our engineer is Mike Turpin, and I'm Grace Cavalieri.
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5: 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I'm Marianne Barisonic. On this program, we'll talk about books with the people who wrote them.

0: The stock market soars, but so does the price of everything else. Home ownership is out of reach for a growing number of people. The rich get richer and the poor get poorer. But at what point does the gap between the two threaten the foundations of society? Has it always been this way? In his book, Challenging Inequalities, How We Got Stuck and Where We Go Next, Paul Johnson looks at how efforts to create a more equal society have stalled, what it means for people struggling to meet basic needs, and what we can do to remedy the situation. Paul, thanks so much for taking the time to talk to me.
1: Thank you.
0: There was a period of time from 1910 to around 1970 where income inequality fell. How much did it fall, and what was behind that trend?
1: So if you look over that period, which is mostly a fair way back in history now, you got two things happening. One was that living standards rose enormously, particularly in the period after the Second World War. So incomes were growing very fast, and inequalities were falling in two ways. First of all, ownership was spreading across the population. If you look back towards the beginning of the 20th century, most people didn't own anything, really. They wouldn't have had a pension. They wouldn't have owned their own home. They'd have very little in the way of savings. And everything really was in the hands of a small aristocracy and a small number of people beyond that. So what happened over the 20th century was that earnings across the distribution grew, and that reduced income inequality because the level of earnings of your average worker increased relative to the incomes of those right at the top. And wealth inequality fell because essentially wealth became more distributed across the economy. And the key reason for that is that the economy was growing pretty well over that period.
0: You don't think that the tax structure had anything to do with that? And I know in the United States, at one point, we had a top tax rate that I think was 75%.
1: Taxes certainly played a role in that. They played a role, particularly in, say, the 20 years after the Second World War through the 50s and 60s, they played a big role in breaking up some big inheritances. People began to learn how to avoid them fairly effectively after that. And you did have very, very high levels of tax right at the top of the earnings distribution and the income distribution as well. Never very effective at raising money, but probably played a role, or did play a role, at reducing after-tax inequality.
0: And I'm thinking, too, in the United States, it funded things like the education programs for returning soldiers and the mortgage benefits, which didn't go to all Americans, but it went to the white Americans. And you don't think that that had a big impact?
1: Taxation as a fraction of national income over this period grew, and it became more progressive. But that, as it were, was layered on top of a situation which is very different. Remember, by 1970, the world was very different to what it was at the turn of the century. You had a reduction in underlying income and earnings inequality and wealth inequality, which was made significantly greater by the introduction, really, of the modern welfare state in the UK. So much higher levels of taxation by 1970, much, much higher levels of taxation by 1970 than you had in 1910, and much more progressive taxation. So you're absolutely right, that played a role, but it clearly was not the only role, and I would argue probably not even the main role if you're looking at incomes, although when you're looking at people's welfare altogether, because it funded the welfare state, you've got some high people on higher incomes paying most of the tax, and you've got everybody benefiting from the health service, the pensions, and so on.
0: Now, don't we have the situation where a lot of the wealth is inherited instead of earned?
1: That's interesting. We've sort of, to some rather depressing extent, moved back. Now we're in the 21st century to where we were towards the beginning of the 20th century rather than in the middle of the 20th century. So if you look at the importance of inheritances today for the most recent generations, they're going to be much more important in their lives on average than was for the case of a generation or two before that. Now, inheritance was also incredibly important right back at the beginning of the 20th century. And again, there are two reasons for that. One is that wealth inequality, underlying levels of wealth, have become much more important over the last 40 years in the UK than they were in the period, let's say, from the 1930s to the 1970s. There's a lot more wealth about, and so inheriting it is more important. The tax system, which on the face of it looks quite progressive and quite heavy, actually. The rate of inheritance tax in principle is 40% on pretty much everything over a relatively small total of about £300,000 or £400,000. But actually, it's really quite difficult to raise that whilst you had quite a short window, really, in the 1950s, where inheritance tax was much more effective, although it didn't raise any, certainly didn't raise any more than it does at the moment. It probably raises more now because it was quite effective at getting some of those very big estates.
0: And
1: But
0: that's in the UK, not in the US.
1: I'm talking about the UK here.
0: Yeah, in the US, the inheritance tax, I think, is pretty much non-existent anymore.
1: I think it varies by state, doesn't it? But it's only a relatively small fraction of people in the UK who pay it for all sorts of reasons, including the fact that many people reach the point of death with relatively low levels of assets. But more and more are paying, partly because house prices have increased over this period. It's not a terribly, whilst it is very high, 40%, it really affects what you might call the moderately wealthy much more than it affects the seriously wealthy. Because if you're seriously wealthy, you can tend to find ways of getting around it, not least by giving away a lot of your wealth before you die, because it's only an inheritance tax. It's not a tax on gifts during life. There are also clever trust type arrangements that you can use to get around it. There are certain assets that aren't taxed. Whereas if you're a sort of moderately well-off person with a valuable house, for example, pretty hard to get away with not paying inheritance tax on the house that you leave to your children.
0: So what happened in the 1980s that caused what you describe in the book as an abrupt reversal on an extraordinary scale?
1: Yeah, so we had a long period up until the late 1970s where inequality was gradually falling. I should say that here we're talking about income inequality across the population. There are some sorts of inequalities that have got a lot better. So inequality between men and women, inequality between different people from different ethnicities, much, much lower now than it was in the 1970s. But if you look across the sort of distribution of households there, or distribution of earnings, income inequality rose at an astonishing and a historically astounding rate during the 1980s. And there were several things going on at that time. We had, at the bottom of the distribution, as it were, we had very sharp deindustrialization. We had a closing of a lot of the old industries and a lot of people ending up on not very generous welfare support. At the top end, you had wages rising really quite fast in some of the professional services and some of the newer industries, particularly in London and the southeast at the time, and a booming economy, actually booming economy that saw the average person doing really quite well, and people at the top doing really incredibly well, and people at the bottom, I mean, not getting worse off on average, but certainly not getting any better off over that period. And that increased, on however you measure it, that increased

0: their incomes fall a bit relative to the average, and certainly not continue to pull away.
1: Really? The statistics I've seen say that the billionaires made out big time during COVID.
0: Well, so it depends who we're talking about here. So I said the top 1 or 2%. The billionaires are the top 0.0001%. I mean, so again, it depends which part of the distribution you're looking at. So the top 1% in the UK is really, broadly speaking, people who are earning over about £200,000. But to get to the top 0.1%, you need to be knocking on for £1 million. There's huge differences within that top 1%. And then obviously the billionaires, they've got £1,000 million. And so you've kind of got, you do need to be careful about what you're talking about here. And when I'm talking about inequality, I'm generally not talking about the, I don't know, the few dozen billionaires or 100 billionaires or whatever the number is we've got in the UK. Whilst they're important in terms of the amount of wealth they have, in terms of the number of people they are, they're just a tiny, whiny, teeny weeny number. Now, it doesn't make them unimportant, but when I talk about inequality, I'm talking about everybody, not just worrying about the five people at the top.
1: Yeah, it's kind of the five people at the top that worry me because what we've seen in the United States, where they've basically captured our democratic processes
0: Well, I
1: and
0: think that's
1: our.
0: one of the things we do talk about in the book is the extent to which, particularly when you've got that level of income, of wealth inequality, you can have that capture. You can have some of that capture at the top. Now, I think what's happening in the US is significantly more extreme at that end than what we've got in the UK. It's important in the UK, but it's not on the same sort of level as your top billionaires in the US.
1: So, you think the US is a special case in the amount of influence the billionaires have on the democratic processes?
0: I mean, the amount of money that swirls around American politics is in an entirely different league to any other country that I'm aware of. So I'm certainly not saying that the UK is immune from this, and there are some things that, from a US perspective, will look astonishing. There are clearly people in our second chamber, the House of Lords, who are largely there because they've given significant amounts of money to political parties, and there certainly have been very wealthy people who have given significant amounts to political parties. And of course, there is all of the lobbying you see elsewhere, but actually it is on a minuscule scale compared with the kind of lobbying that you see in the US.
1: I was shocked to see the statistic that 90% of the top 0.1% are male. I guess this is a byproduct of the patriarchy. They've got all the cards. How does this
0: It's
1: happen?
0: interesting. Yeah, so we're flipping between wealth and income here. You're talking about the top 0.1% by income there, and that top 0.1% will tend to be people very senior in the finance industry in the UK, particularly, probably more focused on finance than it is in the US. The chief executives of very big companies, some people right at the top of the tech industries, and they do remain overwhelmingly male, yes.
1: So, women are more educated than men now. According to what you had in your book, women are getting college degrees more than
0: Yeah.
1: men. How has this affected the pay gap between men and women?
0: So if you look at the sort of average pay gap, that has come down over time because women are, as you say, doing much better in education than men at the moment. And indeed, there's a serious worry about the very poor performance of many boys from lower socioeconomic groups who are doing appallingly in our education system. That's a worldwide issue to some extent. If you look in the labour market, what you see is that the average gap has fallen reasonably significantly over a long period of time because women have become much more educated. But if you look within education groups, so if you compare a female graduate to a male graduate, that gap sort of stopped closing really a good 20 years ago. So we've made almost no progress in the male-female gap between people of the same education level over the last 20 years. Been a little bit of progress among lower educated because women are the most likely to be benefiting from our minimum wage, and the minimum wage has gone up really quite significantly over the last 15 years. So the story really, and particularly over the last 20 years, has been a stalling in progress, particularly for the better educated.
1: When you say that the minimum wage has increased, in, you meant in the UK.
0: Yes, yeah, I'm talking about the UK here. Yeah, it's extraordinary what's happened in the UK. The minimum wage in the UK has gone from from not having one at all 30 years ago to a relatively low one to just about the highest in the world, which is an astonishing change over a 30-year period.
1: Because we don't have a similar situation in the United States. Adjusted for inflation, the minimum wage hasn't really.

0: gone up at all.
1: Been a strange bit of politics over here. This was introduced by a left-wing government in the late 1990s and then really was opposed by the Conservatives. But then about a decade ago, the Conservatives then accepted it. And then about a decade ago, they started to really hike it up. I think because they saw it as a way of looking as if they were improving the outcomes for poorer workers without spending any money, frankly. So we've now ended up in this remarkable place where we've got, by international standards, one of the two or three highest in the world.

0: You're listening to the Progressive Page Turner. My guest is Paul Johnson, and we're talking about his book, Challenging Inequalities. What effect does the inequality have on health?
1: There are big gaps in life expectancy according to your income, wealth, education, and where you live, to the extent that for people living in the poorest areas in the UK, they live up to 10 years less than people living in the richest areas. That's a huge difference in life expectancy. And all of this seems to be related, or is related, to essentially everything else that goes on in the economy and through people's lives. So if you're born in a poor area or to poorer parents, you probably have a less good experience as a child, and that actually makes a difference to your long-term health. If you have poorer education, you end up with a less good job. And we know that people in jobs where they've got less control over what they're doing and so on are more stressed, and stress has a really big effect on your health. Maybe live in a less healthy environment. You may be engaged in less healthy lifestyles, particularly if you end up being made unemployed or long-term unemployed. That's bad for your health. And the consequence of all of these things through life is that health is much better for people who have had better off parents, who have earned more, have got better education, than it is for less well-off people. Now, again, one of the big differences of the US is this is absolutely not created by our health system. Health inequalities are entirely down to experiences of people over their lives and not by how the health system treats them. My view really is that big inequalities in health and the big inequalities in longevity that you see really they are the end point of all of the other inequalities that you see through life. So there's no single silver bullet for dealing with that. It really is about everything, about the welfare system, about work, about housing, about education, about everything from, you know, really from cradle to grave, which comes out in the end in terms of your health in later life.
0: So if we invested more in child care, in subsidies for early education and nutrition and that sort of thing, that would ripple through to managing the inequalities as people get older.
1: Yes, I mean, it's something that it does ripple through the whole of life. And of course, you need to follow up in some sense throughout life. But we had a program in the UK called Sure Start, which to some extent was modeled on the American Head Start program. So this was a program which supported children at young ages, particularly from not super deprived areas, but poorer areas. And a very careful evaluation of that shows that it was good for all sorts of outcomes, including health over childhood, and therefore probably for health later on.
0: What do you think of universal basic income?
1: So universal basic income is a very different idea, obviously, and it depends on what you want to achieve with it. But what people, I think, tend to want to achieve with it is to provide people with an income which is just about enough to live on. So it gives them a degree of freedom, and also it takes away all of the need for all of the other welfare benefits that we have. My view is that that is wildly out of reach. Just that income will probably about take about a quarter of the entire output of the country just to pay that. If you thought that you wanted people to have a quarter of average earnings, that was enough to live on, and that by definition almost is a quarter of national income just to pay for it. It's an idea that's knocked around for 100 years and more, and there's a reason that it's never been done anywhere in the world, because it's not remotely a realistic policy.
0: What is China shock?
1: So this is something that has been particularly evident in the US. China effectively joined the international trading system around about the turn of the century and produced lots of cheap products through its manufacturing sector, and competed with a lot of manufacturing in Europe and in the US. One of the consequences of that was a lot of industry in Europe and the US went out of business. And when that happened in particular communities, that could be disastrous. So the local factory closes down, it's the main employer, and the consequence is that everyone's thrown out of work and the community falls apart. And there's lots of evidence in the US particularly that really did result in particular communities, things going really badly. And Angus Deaton and Anne Case have written these extraordinary books about deaths of despair, which are not just about those places that have been impacted by that kind of competition, but really illustrate the dire consequences that can occur when in a community all the jobs go. And again, there have been lots of US economists who have looked at this very closely and related the introduction of Chinese competition to the loss of jobs in manufacturing in the US, but also in the UK and Spain and elsewhere.
0: What do you think the impact of AI is going to be if a lot of white collar jobs are basically outsourced to AI the way the manufacturing jobs were outsourced to China?
1: I don't know the answer to that, and I think anyone who says they do know the answer is being somewhat overconfident in their predictions. It looks like we're seeing impacts at the moment, in particular in the graduate labour market. So young people coming out of university would normally go into entry-level white-collar jobs. The number of those jobs seems, certainly in the UK, seems to have dropped really quite significantly in the last year or two. And if you don't get into these jobs in the first year or two after graduation, that can have a long-term negative effect on your earnings and welfare. So that's something we're beginning to see. The longer-term impacts, I think it's very hard to know. And possible that what this will do is make lots of people more productive. You know, what's happened in the past when people become more productive is not that we've ended up with fewer jobs, we've just ended up with more stuff. So we go back to the Industrial Revolution and people used to sort of have to spin cotton to make clothes, and then you get machines to make far more clothes with far fewer people. But that didn't result in the long run in nobody having a job. It put out the cotton spinners, I'm probably getting the terms wrong here, out of job, and that was terrible for them in the short run, but in the long run, not so much. Now, it could be AI is like that. So it'll have a short-term negative effect on a lot of people, which will be very difficult to deal with, but in the long run, we'll all be better off. Or it could be that it's so different and so able to do so much stuff that it replaces so much of what we do, that there'll be fewer jobs in total around. And I don't think we know which of those it's going to be. I mean, because everything always up till now has been in the first category, I kind of hope and believe it will be in that first category, but I think there are reasons for fearing it might be in the second.
0: There's been this vision that once we got robots doing all the work, people would have lots of leisure time. And what we've seen is instead, what happened with the China shock, instead of people having more leisure time, they're just out of jobs and have no way of participating in the economy. You were talking in the book about how London is the center of the economic prosperity in the UK. When you look at the US, the same thing is true. The cities are the economic centers, and the rest of the country is getting poorer and poorer.
1: I mean, the difference in the UK is it's only London, it's not the cities, it's just London.
0: But a lot of that was because of the loss of manufacturing jobs and this growth of financial jobs. Is that correct?
1: It's always been a bit of a financial centre, but it's become much more of a financial centre, but a professional services centre as well, but also a lot of creative industry, increasingly a tech hub, but not in the level of Silicon Valley, but certainly by European standards, a pretty large tech hub. So when you've got a city that big and that prospering, it pulls people in and can get into a positive cycle. And that was, to some extent, in recent history, kicked off by what happened in the 1980s. It's worth saying a couple of additional things. London is also, and this is often true of big cities, also much the most unequal bit of the UK. So there's an awful lot of poor people in London. The difference between London and the rest of the country is not so much that there are fewer low-income people in London, it's just there are a lot more high-income people. I think you'll find the same in most US cities, the big successful cities as well. I think one of the worrying things for us over here is that London has not done very well over the last decade, which might be related to Brexit. It might be related to the fact it's incredibly difficult to build anything in London because of our planning laws, and so it's become very expensive. But one of the things I think is quite worrying is that it hasn't done very well for the last decade.
0: The US is very reluctant to interfere with the marketplace, even though it's extremely inefficient. For example, we have millions of vacant houses and all these people living on the streets. Should we let things go with letting the marketplace decide, or do we need to start making decisions about how we want the world to look instead of letting the marketplace decide it?
1: That's a good question. One of my views about the UK, and actually, I think a lot of people think this about US cities as well, is that one of the problems is we don't let the marketplace decide about building particularly. So what is the, in my view, the biggest creator of both inequality and economic decline in the UK? It's almost impossible to build stuff. It's incredibly expensive to build stuff, and we've got incredibly difficult regulation to deal with. I think London built like something like 8,000 homes last year against a target of 80,000 when we've got some of the most expensive housing in the world. It's incredibly expensive to build infrastructure, power stations, railway lines, and so on. And that's not because the market's failing, that's because the state is failing in a really big way. But there are other areas where you might think the state should be stepping in when it looks like we've got some very poor communities, particularly coastal areas that have been left behind. You know, when we've had those big shifts in the 1980s where whole industries collapsed, and there was a kind of assumption that the market would deal with it, that jobs would go to those places, you know, but everything would sort of equilibrate in a way. And that hasn't happened. And actually, we should have had more state intervention there. So I suppose my concern is that we've done it in exactly the wrong way and in exactly the wrong places. The state has got in the way where it shouldn't have done, and it hasn't provided support where it should have done.
0: One of the scenarios that goes through my head is as we've moved away from making physical things and the money is going to jobs, like you said, in finance or creative areas, and then those are the areas that AI actually excels at, and then the money from the AI companies are going to that very, very small number of billionaires, it doesn't seem like that's being addressed at all.
1: Well, as I say, I think that's a different way of asking the same question we discussed just now about what the long run effect of AI will be on jobs. And as I say, I just don't know. There's an optimistic scenario and there's a pessimistic scenario, and you're painting the pessimistic one, which I think is possible. I do think that is a serious concern. What you're asking is as it were, a standard, one level, a standard question about how you deal with monopolies or with companies that have got massive market power. In some ways, we're back to the Gilded Age in the US, where you've got you know, the set of railroads or steel or what have you, a small number of people making vast amounts of money because they've got monopolies. You're getting the same in tech. And I think that is an area, actually, where government should get involved, because the consequence of that is, whilst these people have, arguably, at least, you delivered huge benefits by developing, whether it's iPhones or whether it's AI or whether it's all of the other amazing tech things that the consumers want. They've also often themselves then ended up with so much market power, they are either stopping entry from other potential competitors or they're playing an excessively large role in politics or what have you. I think at that point, you do need to get into a world in which you are appropriately regulating them and potentially taxing them. Now, that's much harder than it used to be, partly because these things are internationally competitive. But I think it's probably easier in the US because the US is such a huge economy. It'd be quite actually easier for you than it is for us to do that.
0: Along with the most pessimistic scenario of AI is once that happens, it'll be almost impossible to tax the super wealthy because they've captured the democratic processes. So I think it makes sense to start working on those sort of policies before AI gets even more monopolistic.
1: Well, again, there is definitely a US-UK difference here. There's all sorts of things wrong with the UK democratic processes, but we haven't been captured in that way. And partly because actually we don't have the tech billionaires in the way that you do. But I think there is exactly that danger. And I think, you know, both in the US and internationally, we should be thinking much harder about how we deal with this.
0: You've been listening to The Progressive Page Turner. My guest has been Paul Johnson, and we've been talking about his book, Challenging Inequalities.

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1: This is Green Street, the Environmental Health Show, greenstreetnews.org. Patty and Doug Wood, welcome back. What's happening to our kids and our families in this digital age? How is digital technology, and particularly the addictive nature of technology, not to mention the efforts of big companies to make their product addictive, impacting our kids, our families, our communities, and our society at large? This is not an idle question. The impact of digital technology on our society is going to have repercussions for generations, so it's important that we are clear-eyed and sober about what is happening to us right now. Today on Green Street, Patty and I are going to put aside our usual focus on toxins in the air and the water and the food supply that can impact our health, and we're going to talk about the impact of our digitally addicted society with psychologist Dr. Betsy Stone. It's a fascinating discussion, and we hope gives all of us some ideas of how we can move our society forward in a more positive way. So stay tuned for that, but first, some of the headlines of the week. Patty, what have you got for us?
2: Okay, well, this is something from The Guardian, one of our favorite sources.
1: Yeah.
2: Their article is about the Trump administration, which is planning to loosen a federal rule that requires grocery stores and air conditioning companies to reduce greenhouse gases used in cooling equipment in what officials say is a push to lower the cost of groceries.
1: I thought we had a law about refrigerant chemicals.
2: Yes, we do,
1: right?
2: A really good...
1: Didn't we solve this problem with the... What is the Montreal
2: protocol? We're going to use this. We're going to keep cutting back on all of these regulations that are protecting the planet and ourselves to say that we're going to lower the cost of groceries by doing that.
1: Whatever it takes, I guess. Huh?
2: That's right.
1: Yeah.
2: So
1: right.
2: Lee Zeldin, head of the EPA, said that the Biden-era rule imposes costly restrictions that limit the type of refrigerants U.S. businesses and families can use.
1: For good reason.
2: Zeldin says the new rule will, quote, allow businesses to choose the refrigeration systems that work best for them, saving them billions of dollars. This will be felt directly by American families and lower grocery prices.
1: So they can use any polluting refrigerant they want now.
2: That's correct, because it's going to lower grocery prices. With voter concerns over the cost of living growing before pivotal elections in November, Republicans are scrambling to address affordability issues. It is not clear how much or how quickly the loosening of the refrigerant rule might ease grocery prices.
1: I was going to say,
2: yeah.
1: How big a deal is this?
2: That's right.
1: You know,
2: the administration's action on refrigerants represents a reversal after Trump signed a law in his first term that aimed to reduce harmful planet-warming pollutants emitted by refrigerators and air conditioners. The 2020 law reflected a broad bipartisan consensus on the need to quickly phase out domestic use of hydrofluorocarbons, or HFCs, that are thousands of times more potent than carbon dioxide and are considered a major driver of global warming. But this is my favorite quote from Lee Zeldin.
1: Okay.
2: The plan to ease restrictions is part of a series of sweeping environmental changes that Zeldin said, quote, put a dagger through the heart of climate change religion. End quote.
1: Climate change religion.
2: That's a climate change
1: that's
2: religion.
1: That's the way they think about it.
2: It's a hoax, according to Trump.
1: I forgot.
2: You forgot.
1: Yeah.
2: Climate change is a hoax.
1: Mm. All right. What else you got?
2: Well, here's an op-ed by Josh Berman of the Sierra Club and Eric Walker of WEACT, two organizations fighting to keep New York's groundbreaking climate law in place.
1: Yeah, good for them.
2: Yeah.
1: All right. Cool.
2: New York Governor Kathy Hochul says she is trying to tailor New York climate law to reality. But the changes she continues to seek go far beyond pragmatic tinkering. The governor's proposal is a wholesale evisceration of the Climate Leadership and Community Protection Act. What's more, it doesn't address the real problems New Yorkers are facing, the equivalent of treating a broken pinky by amputating the entire arm.
1: Oh, man.
2: The Climate Action Council's 2022 scoping plan included hundreds of important recommended regulatory actions that the state was directed to take by January 1, 2024.
1: Yeah, there were all these things they were going to do. I mean,
2: right.
1: We're going to do this and this and this and this.
2: And they would help achieve the law's mandates. Our groups, meaning Sierra Club and WEACT, watched as the scoping plan's numerous recommendations were whittled down to just one program, CAP and INVEST, and the January 1st deadline slipped past. We then watched as the governor abandoned even this one program. With virtually nothing left to accelerate climate progress in New York, we reluctantly took the state to court as a last resort. Unsurprisingly, given the governor's abdication of her responsibility to faithfully implement the law, we won.
1: I was going to say, they won this
2: lawsuit. They did win this.
1: You know, this idea that we can't meet our climate goals because it's too expensive.
2: This is crazy.
1: This is an existential issue, folks.
2: Yeah.
1: You know, the idea
2: and,
1: that it's...
2: And the alternatives that she's proposing are far more expensive.
1: I don't understand this. It all has to do with economics, not understanding what the future cost is going to be if you don't take action now.
2: That's right. The governor could have responded to our multiple attempts to discuss a settlement of the case, but instead she appealed the court ruling and began building a public case for gutting the law, built on unrealistic cost projections intended to spark fear. The irony of her position is this. With fossil fuel prices skyrocketing and New Yorkers struggling to pay their utility bills and fill up their cars, implementing a program that raises revenue to help New Yorkers reduce their dependence on gas and oil would promote affordability, not hinder it.
1: Yeah.
2: The people who lose if the governor succeeds are the South Bronx children with asthma living next to highways, the Buffalo residents who watched energy bills spike during last winter's cold snaps and today's foreign wars, and the Long Island homeowners stuck on expensive delivered fuels like propane.
1: Yeah, it's actually going to be everybody across the country because the law was a model law.
2: That's right.
1: It really was kind of set the stage for other states to really adopt, you know,
2: a similar law.
1: Yeah.
2: It was a blueprint.
1: Yeah.
2: Yeah. Our groups went to court because helping move New York off fossil fuels is critical for our wallets, our health, and our future. The governor still has a chance to make a better reality for New Yorkers. Advance the CLCPA. Don't dismantle it. And that's their take on this. And it's really good.
1: Yeah. All right. We'll be right back.
2: What does it mean to be human? What really separates us from thinking machines? As thinking machines become more sophisticated, and as we begin to rely on them for more and more of our daily activities, the skills that have made us who we are beginning to disappear. The ability to talk with each other, learn from each other, think critically about important issues, and develop fully as humans are being slowly, incrementally, and almost imperceptibly lost.
1: Dr. Betsy Stone is a psychologist, author, and public speaker whose passion for wellness in the lives of families has brought her invitations to speak throughout North America and Europe. We're excited to welcome Dr. Stone to Green Street to talk about what's happening to our children and our families and what the future holds for all of us if we continue down the current path. Here's our conversation with Dr. Betsy Stone.
3: There are a number of things that we see both in data and anecdotally that are actually very important. There are generational differences. Now, I'm not talking necessarily about technological differences, but generational differences in the ways people behave. For example, most boomers were raised and raised their children with dinner time.
1: Sure.
3: A shared dinner time is something which has really gone out the window. We see much less of it. That's not to say we don't see any of it. And for lots of families, there are particular meals, whether it's dinner or a Sunday lunch, that are sacrosanct and that people still spend time at. But the kind of routine sitting together at meals is something that has shifted. And I think that even in the moments where we sit together at meals, oftentimes we have machines with us. When I first started working as a therapist, I'm a retired psychologist, one of the things we talked about was televisions that were on at dinner. Well, televisions on at dinner are so much less intrusive than phones on at dinner.
1: Well, everybody's watching the same thing for one thing.
3: Yes, absolutely.
1: You know,
3: and there are commercials where you could actually talk about things.
1: Sure.
4: Or say, pass the peas, please.
3: Absolutely. Absolutely. There's all sorts of rituals around food, which have historically been connection rituals. And that has really diminished. So we see fewer connection rituals around predictable behaviors that people engage in on a daily basis. Food is one of them. Another one is time in the car. That it used to be you would get in the car and maybe you would put music on, but people didn't have things to do. And so there's been this shift from cars being almost enforced community time, connection time, to cars being more times that we are more isolated. There are ways in which we believe that social media and connections over the internet are real. Sometimes they are real connections, surely for us during COVID. They were the only connections most of us had during lockdown.
5: Yeah.
3: And they were invaluable. However, what we don't see is kind of routine skill building that happens around particularly meals and cars. And what's the skill building that happens there? I have to learn how to listen to you. I have to learn how to ask you questions, whether it is please pass the peas or what happened at school today. I have to learn listening skills. And I have to begin to think about myself as part of a community as opposed to an individual. One of the things that happens at mealtimes, for example, is that we think about how much food there is and who needs what.
5: Mm-hmm.
3: And if I eat at 6 o'clock and you eat at 6:15 and Patty, you eat at 6:30, what we're not having is this exchange that has to do with knowing each other better, learning how to share, all sorts of things. And one of the things that we see as a result of that, I think, directly and indirectly, is that kids get to college, for example, and they don't know how to meet people because they don't have how to sit with strangers skills.
5: Uh-huh.
3: So that's a way in which we see technology impacting us directly. I always want to think also about what soft skills people lost during the pandemic, that they didn't develop during the pandemic, or that they actually regressed with during the pandemic. And I'll give you an example of this. If you were in lockdown in sixth grade, which in most of this country is a time where you move into middle school,
5: mm-hmm.
3: what didn't you learn how to do? You didn't learn how, these are things sixth grade teachers teach and eighth grade teachers don't know how to teach. You didn't learn how to walk in the hall. That's actually an incredibly important skill. How do I walk down a hallway and navigate through other people? How do I walk with my friends? How do I avoid the people I don't like? How do I make sure that I have time to get to my locker if I need to get to my locker? These are self-regulation skills.
5: Mm-hmm.
3: How do I walk into a lunchroom? In fifth grade, you sit with the kids in your class. In sixth grade, you sit with the kids you choose.
5: Yeah.
3: How do I walk into a lunchroom and know where to sit? Again, these are developmental soft skills that if we don't teach them, kids don't have them. How do I navigate the fact that I went from having one or two teachers to having five or six teachers, some of whom I like, some of whom over-assign homework, most of whom don't talk to each other about what different kids need? And so how do I develop these skills when I don't have the social or educational supports to do them?
5: So this is all falling on parents then to make up the deficit, right? I mean, parents need to help their kids navigate. And is that happening or do you see that not happening?
3: I don't see that happening. I wouldn't blame parents.
5: Mm-hmm.
3: I don't think that parents have this skill set either, particularly around soft skills. We don't tend to focus on them. Like we pay attention to you're behind in algebra,
5: right.
3: But we are much less likely to pay attention to you're behind in friend,
5: mm-hmm.
3: Unless we're panicking. I don't think it falls only on parents, Doug. I actually think it's a social problem. I wouldn't want to say that parents are responsible for all of this. I think that we need to develop skills of failure. Learning how to fail is an incredibly important skill. Learning how to be unhappy and manage myself is an incredibly important skill. And lots of our parents are just saying to their children, all I want is for you to be happy.
4: Right. Right. Absolutely.
3: Which I would argue, Patty, is a lie.
4: Yeah. Oh, yeah. Yeah. But that's what they say.
3: Yes.
4: That's what they say. And they feel really good about it. The only thing that I want is for you to be happy.
3: Right. It's right. clearly not true.
6: Right.
3: Because if all I wanted was for you to be happy, you would not have to go to school on days you don't want to. And you could eat red licorice for breakfast. And you would never have to put your clothes away. And.
6: Right.
3: And you wouldn't have to listen to me.
6: Right.
3: But it sets up, I think, a sense that if a child is unhappy, they are not only unhappy, but they are unhappy and have failed their parents.
5: Mm.
3: Mm-hmm. I would not say that all I wanted it was for my children to be happy. I wanted my children to be moral people. I wanted them to be responsible people. I wanted them to be people I would like when they grew up. I wanted them to make safe choices some of the time. Safe enough choices is really what I mean.
6: Right.
3: And I wanted them to know that when they messed up, that A, I would be there, and B, they could manage.
6: Mm-hmm. Right. I used always to say to my kids, maybe this is wrong, but I used to say the most important thing in the world is for you to be a good person.
3: Yep.
6: And let's work on those things. I mean, I didn't say let's work on those things, A, B, C, D, E, F, G, but just being a good person, being a moral person, being an ethical person, being, you know, those things, being part of society, a giving part of society.
3: So, Patty, I would argue that to be a moral person, you have to be capable of moral struggle, which means you have to be able to ask questions that don't have good answers.
6: Yeah.
5: Like what?
3: Every one of the examples that we use to see if somebody's a conscientious objector. Conscientious objection is a moral stand, and they ask you to pick between impossible situations.
5: Yeah.
6: Exactly.
3: How do we teach children how to think deeply? Well, that's one of the things that lots of families used to do at dinner.
6: Right. Can I get to the beat of, you know, what we're trying to get to here? And that is, it just all seemed like, you know, it was kids at the dinner table who were all looking at it, but it's actually parents who are as addicted to their wireless devices as their children are.
3: Absolutely.
6: I mean, the parents pick up their kids at the bus stop. The kids, you know, are, you know, hauling home their art project and their violin and whatever. And the mother is just like on her phone the whole
3: right.
6: time. She has never even asked, how was your day today? How was your project, you know, received? Or, you know, how was orchestra practice? Or, you know, da-da-da-da-da.
3: Right.
6: Nothing. Nothing
3: goes on. So what is that kid learning about social skills?
6: Nothing.
5: Yeah.
3: No, that's not true. We never don't
5: no.
3: learn.
5: No.
6: Okay, learning something. But what are you learning?
3: You're learning that this is more interesting than you are.
5: Yeah, yeah. We're talking to a professor at Harvard about this, and she was telling me she'd done some research, and she was told by, I guess the parent told her that the child threw the phone in the toilet. The child was so upset that the mom wasn't paying attention that they literally took the phone and threw it in the toilet. That was that was how they solved the problem.
3: Right. That's pretty clear.
5: Yeah.
3: Right. In terms of the kind of way we develop, one of my kids is a high school teacher. And she says to kids who are using chat, GPT, or other forms of AI to write papers. And that's happening with, you know, all
5: sure.
3: over the place.
5: Of course.
3: She says to the kids that she catches, because it's pretty easy to catch them,
5: yeah.
3: that when they get in the workforce, they're not going to be competing with chat, GPT. They're going to be competing with other people who have original thoughts. And if they don't develop the skills to have original thoughts, if all they're learning how to do is to manage AI, AI will self-manage. So her position, and I think she's right, is if you don't learn how to think, then you don't know how to think. And the thing that makes human beings unique is our ability to put disparate things together. You know, for Benjamin Franklin to put a key on a kite mm-hmm. is a wacky thing. I don't think ChatGPT would have come up with that. Learning how to think is not natural for human beings. Thinking about I'm hungry is natural. But thinking really meaningful, deep thoughts is something we have to learn how to do, and it gets reinforced. Having said that, I'm going to say that there is really lovely data that says that toddlers and teenagers in particular ask tons of deep spiritual questions, toddlers and adolescents, and that we tend to answer those questions very flippantly. I don't know of an adolescent who doesn't ask at some level, why do people do bad things?
5: Mm-hmm.
3: That's an incredibly important question that when we have a flippant response to, closes down an avenue of interest. The other two times in our lives that we see people being really struggling with spiritual and moral questions is in response to illness or tragedy and as we approach death. So human beings are capable and inclined to ask big questions. And our experience of it is often that we get shut down.
7: Mm-hmm.
3: Those big questions are a gift that kids give to adults.
5: Yeah.
3: So my son, who is now in his mid-30s, when he was two and a half, said, we're in the car. I peel a clementine, I hand it back to him. He says, Mama, where did clementines come from? I said, trees. And he said, no, that's not what I meant. And I said, the grocery store? And he said, no, they don't have seeds. Where did they come from? That's a magical opportunity. But if I'm on my phone, or if he's on his phone, not when he's two, and has that thought and says to himself, I'm going to look that up. The social impact of it is gone. The thinking impact of it is gone. We have to come up with opportunities for families to explore thoughts together.
6: And how do we do that in the digital age? Which is here to stay, by the way. It's absolutely here to stay. And
3: absolutely.
6: It's only going to get, I hate to say it's only going to get worse, but.
3: Look, it has had great advantages for us. I would not have wanted to go through COVID without this ability.
5: Yeah.
6: Right.
3: We have to understand that parenting is really important and really boring. And so we have to figure out ways to support parents. You know, one of the interesting things I think about parenting toddlers is that we have naturally occurring communities that exist, whether it's the preschool parents or the neighborhood parents. There are communities that just spring up of parents. Once you get to elementary school, that starts to diminish, and then it goes plummets in middle and high school. There aren't communities of parents who support parents in healthy ways. We have to build communities of parents with intentional and structure. So there's a story I read about a small town in maybe Vermont, someplace in New England, I have Vermont in my head, where maybe fifth or sixth grader was asking her mom for a phone. And the mom really didn't want to give it to her. And so what the mom did was she contacted all of this kid's friends, parents, and said, let's all get landlines.
5: Hmm.
3: Well, what does a landline give you? It gives you a way to talk to people, not to play games with people, not to play games with yourself, but to actually have real conversations. And there's a landline, and when the phone rings, Johnny, and you pick up the phone, Johnny says, hi, Ms. Wood, this is Johnny. Can I please speak with Kevin? And they're learning all sorts of skills there.
5: Yeah.
3: And Ms. Wood is going to say, Johnny, it is so nice to hear from you. How's your mom? These are all skill development. I think we have to be thinking about things we expect them to be able to do, and then we have to teach them how to do it.
6: How about writing script?
3: Yeah. If we think it matters, then we should be figuring out ways to make it happen.
5: Let me ask you this. A couple of years ago, we put together an international declaration on the rights of children in the digital age. This was together with a Harvard lawyer friend of mine out in California. And one of the things that we said was children have a right to be free from the pernicious effect of digital technology, basically, is what we were saying. It's not fair that we burden our kids with this unbelievably addictive technology to which they are not ready in any way to manage the addictiveness of this. And of course,
3: neither are we.
5: I was going to say parents aren't helping. So is that
6: I don't have a phone.
5: Are we just whistling in the wind or could we get there somehow? And if so, how?
3: It is very hard to say what we shouldn't have. I think it's as important to say what we should have. Children should have lengthy periods of recess. Children should have the opportunity for neighborhood play. My guess is that both of you grew up with neighborhood play, and most likely your children did not.
6: Our children did.
5: Our children did. We made sure. Yeah.
3: Okay. There is very little neighborhood play because kids are so scheduled. First of all, you have to not schedule your kid, and then you have to be in a place where other people aren't scheduling their kids. I think that one of the things that happens in neighborhood play is both I play with people I don't like, and I play with people who are very different ages than I am. Mm-hmm. Mm-hmm. So if you're seven and there's a four-year-old playing outside and it's not your brother or sister, you have to pay attention to that four-year-old. And if you're 11 and there's a seven-year-old playing out with you outside, you have to teach that seven-year-old not just how to hit a ball off a tee, but how to hit a ball if I toss it to you. Mm-hmm. These are really different skills that lots of our kids are either not getting or they're getting from coaches.
6: From organized, you know, athletics.
3: Yeah. Right. From adults.
6: Only from adults, right.
3: Right. What happens when I have neighborhood play is that I have to learn how to play with the kid who's a jerk because she's in my neighborhood.
6: Right.
3: Which means I have to build up a lot of tolerance. I have to build up a lot of social skills so that I can manage her. There's a lot of management in dealing with people who are jerks. Mm.
6: So what do you think is going to be the result of this as these children who have grown up in this digital age with a phone in their pocket from the time they're in fourth or fifth grade? What's going to happen when they are young adults and then become responsible parents and so on? What do you see happening?
3: So I think that we're already seeing some of the impacts. I think a lot of kids don't want to grow up. We have seen an increase in the number of kids who go away to college, come home for Thanksgiving and say, I'm not going back. Mm-hmm. Yeah. Because they're really not ready to leave home. I think part of our job as parents is to liberate our children from us.
5: Sure.
3: And we're seeing kids who don't want to be freed from their parents. Later marriages, later children, fewer children. So is it that they don't feel that they're equipped? I think we have a generation of young adults who are relatively insecure and not as confident as previous generations have been.
5: Understandably, because they're not equipped. They don't have the tools. They didn't develop those skills. Going back to what you first talked about, they didn't develop those skills as they went along. Now,
3: right.
5: All of a sudden, they're 20 and they don't have those skills. And there's, you know, they're going to a job interview or they're meeting with colleagues for the first time. They don't know what to do. So you walk into a conference room now and everybody is on their phones because that's what they're familiar with. That's comfort to them. And they don't know how to talk to the person that's next to them. It just doesn't.
3: Absolutely. So,
5: Betsy, when you wake up in the morning, are you optimistic about the future? It's a question I pose to most of our guests. I'm curious to know what you think.
3: I'm really afraid of the sense I have in the whole world that I'm the only one that matters. And that if you're in my way, I should just get rid of you. I'm really afraid of the devaluing of the human spirit in lieu of money. And I believe that human beings can persist and that if we are willing to do the work of persistence, our job in the world is to improve the world. And so I want to think that I live my life with the understanding that I have a moral obligation to leave things better than I found them.
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Hi, this is Arnie Arneson, and this is The Best of the Attitude with Arnie Arneson and producer Chloe Lacoste. So we love Mark Joseph Stern, fabulous writer at Slate.com. He wrote a piece, A MAGA Judge's Shocking Power Grab Crosses Over into an Impeachable Offense. And it has to do with a Texas judge, and it has to do with Rhode Island. And you're thinking, Rhode Island, Texas, wait a minute, what's going on here? But let me just quote one thing from his article. Judge O'Connor, this is the Texas judge, has crossed the line from aggressive judging to lawless despotism. Now you know why you need to hear the rest of this story with Mark Joseph Stern. And then we grabbed Lynn Paramore. She is a cultural historian and essayist. She writes for the Institute for New Economic Thinking. And what did she write about? She wrote an amazing piece about our least favorite topic, or maybe it is our favorite topic, AI. The title was, AI is Hungry for Power, and You Are Footing the Bill. All right? This, everyone, is The Best of the Attitude. Stick around.

0: I posted a comment by Thomas Massie on my Facebook page. It was part of his concession speech. And this is what he said. Today is the 6-month anniversary of the Epstein Transparency Act. We've taken out 24 CEOs, an ambassador, a prince, a prime minister, a minister of culture. And that was just in 6 months. Well, I've got 7 months left in Congress. I posted that. It's gotten like 700 reactions on my Facebook page. People are like, oh my God, if there's hope, maybe Massie is going to deliver that hope. All right. And then last but not least, before I get to my fabulous guest, please forgive me, Mark. But yesterday we interviewed an editor from MedPage Today. And at the end of the interview, we only got to her second story for the last 5 minutes. And I was just so blown away. I promised her I would begin my show by reading a portion of her article. This was the headline, Mark. HHS panel that aims to reshape U.S. healthcare holds its first meeting. Goals include cutting burdensome regulations and rewarding patients who improve their outcomes, all right? So, all right, this is what happened. So the advisory committee met. It turned out that the entire opening meeting lasted, are you ready for this? A whopping 30 minutes, the entire meeting. They had actually left 30 minutes just to introduce the new 14 members of this panel, and they did all 14 members, everyone, in less than 11 minutes. Okay, it's like unbelievable. Then they decided that they would also open up a section for public comment. Guess how long they opened the session for public comment? Sitting down, everyone? 1 minute. 1 minute for public comment, 11 minutes to introduce the 14 members. And then I want to remind everyone that not only did they do this in such a short amount of time, but if you want to know about the 6 working groups, remember this is the 30 minutes that they did this in. The 6 working groups include reducing administrative burden, make America healthy again by improving wellness, preventing chronic disease, deploying real-time data, improving care for vulnerable populations. And I had to just give you a little bit more with this. This work group will determine which non-medical services belong in Medicaid, leverage Medicaid data to reduce costs, improve quality, and demonstrate a return on investment, and move from Medicaid from volume to, quote, value. Oh my God, I'm shaking. And finalmente, strengthening Medicare Advantage. Of course. They conducted this entire meeting in less than 30 minutes, everyone. The public comment section that they opened up lasted 1 minute. And then last but not least, Public Citizen released a memo about this new committee, and they said Trump's new corporate interest healthcare advisory panel. They talked about virtually every single member was rife with a conflict of interest. So I just want people to know, but this was a joke. It was a joke. Think about it. You have 14 people that are supposed to be experts. They managed to actually introduce themselves in less than 11 minutes. That's less than 60 seconds per individual. So I just wanted everyone to know, I told Joyce at the end, I said, this is like something for Saturday Night Live. You can't make it up. But of course, it's so typical of everything out of this administration. We haven't talked to him for a while. Mark Joseph Stern is a senior writer at Slate.com. I saw a piece that he wrote. A MAGA judge in Texas was called out by a colleague for trying to steal a case in Rhode Island. The article before it, a MAGA judge's shocking power grab crosses over into an impeachable offense. And as I was reading your article again this morning, my takeaway line was the one that I used to post it on Blue Sky and to post it on Facebook. And you wrote, O'Connor has crossed the line from aggressive judging, listen to this, everyone, to lawless despotism. Lawless, a judge, everyone. What are we talking about? Despot and lawless. So, Mark, explain to my audience what the H this judge is doing. It is vile. I read it and I wanted to take a shower, but then you told me there was an update, but don't get to the update just yet. First, fill us in on what this judge has done or attempted to do.
1: Oh, this case is such a nightmare. And it's part of, I should say, a broader campaign by the Trump administration to persecute transgender minors. The Justice Department has been issuing these totally frivolous subpoenas to hospitals and doctors who provided gender-affirming care to minors. Completely legal, in some cases, blessed by state law, supported by parents, because we care about parental rights, right, Arnie? That's a big deal right
0: Yeah, right,
1: now,
0: of course.
1: ostensibly. And yet, the Trump administration is demanding that these hospitals turn over the names, medical records, social security numbers, all kinds of private protected information of these patients, basically so that they can intimidate and persecute the patients and their doctors. So, just to be super clear, this has been failing up until now. Seven other courts have shot down these subpoenas, found that they are illegal and illegitimate because the Trump administration hasn't identified a single law that the doctors were potentially breaking. This was all done lawfully. And so when the Trump administration decided to go after the Rhode Island hospital that provided gender-affirming care, it didn't bring the subpoena in Rhode Island. It didn't bring the case in Rhode Island, okay? Because Rhode Island has very sane federal courts. They lean to the left. There was no way that the federal courts were going to allow this. So instead, the Trump administration went to Fort Worth, Texas, where there is a judge, Reed O'Connor, a George W. Bush appointee, who is one of the most notoriously far-right partisan MAGA

0: the federal government. Again, no concern about patients' privacy, no concern about the fact that this subpoena was completely illegal, just said you have to turn over the information. So Rhode Island Hospital and the Rhode Island Children's Advocate, which is a state agency that represents these kids, went back to federal court in Rhode Island and said, hey, look, we don't really understand why this is being litigated in Texas, but we think that this should be litigated here. And we think this subpoena is illegitimate and invalid. And we think it should be quashed. And a federal judge in Rhode Island agreed and quashed the subpoena and said, yes, this entire subpoena is unconstitutional. There's no basis for it. So I'm just going to nullify it. And that will leave Reed O'Connor 1,750 miles away with nothing to enforce. There is no subpoena for him to enforce. And so this brings us up to nearly the current moment, Arnie.
1: Yeah, I know.
0: Judge
1: It's
0: O'Connor,
1: moving fast. It's moving fast.
0: I know. So
1: Yeah.
0: Judge O'Connor comes back and says, well, I'm pretty darn angry that my effort to, get all of this information has been thwarted by a judge in Rhode Island. So I'm not really going to accept that judge's authority. What I'm going to do instead is issue an order forcing Rhode Island Hospital to turn over all of this information to me, to Judge O'Connor, to give me all of this private protected information, even though the subpoena has been ruled invalid by the court that's actually overseeing this case in Rhode Island. And this is the part that I think really crosses the
1: Yeah,
0: line into
1: exactly.
0: despotism. He issued this sweeping gag order, basically a restraining order, that attempted to prevent Rhode Island Hospital from litigating this case in Rhode Island, from litigating this case in the federal courts that oversee Rhode Island, from encouraging any other party or working with any other party to try to litigate the case in Rhode Island, and basically tried to steal the case and sort of seize it from the courts that are rightly overseeing it in New England and say, this is my case. And if you try to litigate it where it actually belongs in Rhode Island, I will hold you in contempt of court.
1: Let me just read from your article because I want to reemphasize exactly what you just said. In
0: Yeah.
1: reality, Rhode Island Hospital has every right to ask Judge McElroy for relief. Indeed, the
0: That's the Rhode
1: hospital,
0: Island federal judge,
1: right, that's the Rhode
0: Judge
1: Island,
0: McElroy.
1: right. And for indeed, the hospital's attempt to litigate this case in Rhode Island, where it is located, is far more defensible than the DOJ's efforts to drag the fight to, of course, convenient Fort Worth, 1,750 miles away. Yet O'Connor, this is the right-wing judge in Texas, in Fort Worth, condemned Rhode Island Hospital's move as an underhanded gambit to circumvent his authority as though he alone had a claim to litigate this dispute and that Judge McElroy was an impudent interloper. I love this line. Only a judge drunk on unaccountable power could mistake a party's right to petition its own courts for a gross act of defiance. I mean, O'Connor is drunk. I mean, he really is. He's drunk on power. He is, and again, I want to go back to that line about being a despot and loyalist, lawless. I mean, it is just shocking that he thinks he can get away with it. But in the end, what ultimately is happening with this case, Mark?
0: Yeah, so this is the crazy update to my most recent story. Everything is moving very quickly. So the Rhode Island Children's Advocate, which again is it's a state agency that defends Rhode Island's
1: Right.
0: minors, and Reed O'Connor tried to stop it from doing this basically, but it went to the First Circuit, which is located in New England. So this is the appeals court that oversees Rhode Island, and it asked the First Circuit to block this transfer of private information to Reed O'Connor and said, look, this is completely lawless. There's this sweeping gag order that's unconstitutional. This is unprecedented, and the subpoena itself has been tossed out, so there's no basis for him to do this. And on Tuesday night, the First Circuit denied the request and allowed Reed O'Connor to seize this information. Now, the wrinkle, I guess, like the little grace note here, is that Reed O'Connor did agree to take the information without the names attached. So the data is anonymized, and he doesn't have the full information that he had been seeking that would lay out all of the names and social security numbers of the LGBTQ children. children that he's actively persecuting. But unfortunately, I think the reality is that you could piece that together with these medical records.
1: Of like, course you know, you can.
0: This is think about if you had to turn over your medical records to some random federal MAGA judge, you know, nearly 2,000 miles away. It

0: it's not that difficult to piece together the identities of these children. That, no matter what Republicans say, the reality is there aren't that many transgender children in America. This is still a very small number of patients, right, who were receiving gender-affirming care. It's not millions, it's not tens of thousands, it's not even close. And so it will not be hard for Reid O'Connor, unfortunately, I think, to take this kind of constellation of information that he has and piece together who it's about and go after those
1: That
0: children
1: does
0: in the
1: this
0: process.
1: constellation of information become public?
0: So that's the big question.
1: Okay,
0: So
1: I mean,
0: right now,
1: I'm shaking like a leaf because even if he doesn't do it, you know who will. So
0: well,
1: that's
0: th
1: why
0: right.
1: I'm curious about the publicity around this documentation.
0: So he has said that he will keep it private for now. He has claimed that he's going to keep it secure and that he's not going to release it until this case has been litigated further. Query whether we should believe him, given his track record. But I'll also just note, like, unfortunately, very private information in court records tends to become public because of, the generally strong presumption that court records are a, something that the public should access. I mean, just
1: Exactly.
0: 2 weeks ago, I wrote about this case involving a confidential surrogacy issue in Florida, in Florida courts, where a judge wrote an opinion that was supposed to stay private, but instead it wound up getting published in full in a legal trade magazine because, again, court records just don't generally stay under wraps for long. And so I think that the unfortunate reality is that this information is not secure. Reid O'Connor really wants to turn it over to the federal government as soon as he does. If he turns over the information, and other courts have talked about this, that the federal government's very likely going to publicize it.
1: Oh
0: You
1: God,
0: know, it
1: yes.
0: it's going to launch prosecutions against the doctors who provided this care. It's going to persecute, the
1: The
0: patients who
1: children.
0: received it and their parents. It's going to be a nightmare. And as of now, as we're speaking, Reid O'Connor has that information. And if I were one of the patients who received this care, I would be terrified about what's going to happen.
1: Okay, so Mark, there's another sort of point that I want to ask you to focus on because you mentioned what happened last night with the First District, the First Circuit, and that is this, which is just makes me a little bit crazy. You wrote in your article before all some of these things happened, and that's not even the most galling part. O'Connor then imposed a sweeping gag order that sought to prevent Rhode Island Hospital or any other interested party from continuing to litigate before McElroy or the court that oversees her, the First U.S. Circuit. He wrote he, that he, they enjoined them from seeking relief, encouraging others to seek relief, or cooperate with others in seeking relief from any other court related to these proceedings and from aiding and abetting others or encouraging others from seeking relief. Basically, he basically said, it's me or nothing. It's me or nothing.
0: Yep,
1: I mean, how do you
0: exactly.
1: do that? How can you stop people from seeking relief? How can you order everyone to be funneled into only your court? Is that possible? Is that legal? Did the First
0: No.
1: Circuit say anything about this angle of it? Because I saw that and I'm like, wait a minute, who you are a despot.
0: So the First Circuit has a very, very brief opinion,
1: Okay.
0: and it just says that basically because the data has been anonymized, the First Circuit didn't see overwhelming evidence that the children or the hospital will be immediately and irreparably harmed. So basically, the First Circuit said until the data is turned over with names attached, then we don't think that we need to intervene. And Arnie, I want to be clear, like I don't really buy that, but I think the First Circuit is trying to stay away from a constitutional crisis, right? That's what Reid O'Connor is trying to foment here, is a constitutional crisis where you have two different courts issuing completely conflicting rulings, and one of them is trying to steal the case from the other. The First Circuit basically backed down here and said, we're not going to try to go up against Reid O'Connor, which I think
1: Because they're afraid of the
0: with
1: Supremes. I mean,
0: they're afraid
1: they're
0: of the
1: afraid
0: Supreme
1: of the
0: Court.
1: Supremes. I mean,
0: Right.
1: look what we are doing in an opportunity. I mean, this is all about defensive. We're all
0: Yeah.
1: acting in defense. We're not acting judicially. I mean, that's the problem. We're not actually following the law. We're following our fear. That's what this is,
0: I
1: Mark.
0: agree. I
1: Oh
0: agree. And
1: my
0: the other thing is,
1: God.
0: this was so I, a little inside baseball, but this was the first case that Judge Dunlap has heard that has any public significance. He's the new Trump appointee to the First Circuit. Okay.
1: Okay.
0: The First Circuit previously didn't have any Trump appointees. The Senate recently confirmed Josh Dunlap to the First Circuit, and he wound up on this panel and he wrote an entire separate opinion saying that the Children's Hospital had no right to block the transfer of this information, that the Rhode Island Children's Advocate had no right to defend the kids, that the whole thing was frivolous, that Reid O'Connor had every right right to claim this case. And so, like, I think that this was maybe also some of the more moderate judges on the First Circuit trying to appease the Trump judge,
1: yeah,
0: because he might have gone completely nuclear if they had done what, you know, courage really required and stood up to Judge O'Connor. So I think that that was probably part of the dynamic going on.
1: So what happens when the information becomes public? Then what happens? Because does the First Circuit say, oh, I made a mistake, or no, we thought it was going to, I mean, here's the problem. The cat's out of the bag. I mean, they've now released this information. And even if it has been anonymized, you and I both know that the likelihood is it's not going to last. So then the question is, then what does the First Circuit do?
0: I mean, so for I just want to briefly go back to the point you made about this gag order, because I think that that's
1: part
0: and
1: parcel
0: of this.
1: Yes.
0: Right. So Judge O'Connor has just grievously violated the First Amendment rights of Rhode Island Hospital, of the patients, of the doctors, by trying to prevent them from continuing to litigate this in Rhode Island in the First Circuit. I mean, that is just not permissible whatsoever. You know, this is a direct attack on freedom of speech, freedom of association. He is telling the parties that are at the heart of this case, right, who are being targeted by this case, that they aren't allowed to continue litigating it where they have already litigated it and succeeded, right? They won in the federal district court in Rhode Island, right? He is trying to block them from continuing to litigate it there. That I've never seen anything like that. I spoke to some legal experts about this. I've been reading the briefing from Rhode Island's lawyers. They've never seen anything like this. This is unprecedented. And that's another reason why it's so bad that I think the First Circuit backed down from the fight, because, you know, they allowed for Judge O'Connor to essentially gag the parties from litigating this case before them.
1: Yes.
0: But, you know, what happens next is I think the First Circuit gets proved wrong, right? They say, oh, there's no real risk of irreparable harm if the data is anonymized.
1: But who gets sacrificed because they were wrong? But who gets sacrificed?
0: Exactly. I mean, the answer, unfortunately, is like, you know, nobody's head's going to roll. Like, no one's going to face any punishment except the children themselves and their doctors. Like, this is why Rhode Island's hospital and why the Rhode Island Child Advocate was so intent on getting, a decision from the First Circuit blocking the transfer of this data, because once it's out, it's out. Once the information is there, it's there. And again, I ask, you know, any listeners who are on the fence about this case or who haven't been following it closely, think about if your medical records were released, right, to a judge across the country who is working hand in glove with the federal government to try to persecute you and your doctor. Would you feel comfortable just because your name was blacked out on those medical records? Would you think, oh, I don't have anything to worry about? Of course not, right? This is really a major escalation in the war on LGBTQ minors. And
1: but that in a way, that's his convenient cover, because nobody really cares about that issue.
0: Yeah.
1: I mean, I think one of the really interesting things at the very end is I'm reading your article and again, looking at the headline, this is an impeachable offense. What he did, how can he stay on the bench? You know, I'm looking at what happened in the Republican primaries, where every MAGA person got supported. But as Massey said at the very beginning, but I've got 7 months left. And I'm looking at some of the senators like Cassidy. This is an opportunity for Democrats to begin impeachment. Why? Because there are now some people who are not going to walk lockstep with Donald Trump because they've been sacrificed. Well, if they've been sacrificed, then guess what? They can find their spine.
0: Yeah. I think that the impeachable offense language is, obviously pretty bold. I'm going to stand
1: when is
0: by it.
1: When is their time not to be bold?
0: Because I just want to be super clear.
1: God.
0: This is not the first time that Reed O'Connor has accepted this kind of flagrant judge shopping and, you know, tried to exert control over a case that isn't his. He's done this plenty of times before. He did this in the Trump administration, in Elon Musk's effort to persecute Media Matters for reporting accurately.
1: Right. I remember.
0: On him and his conduct. He has done it in other cases involving transgender and gay Americans, where he issued these sweeping nationwide injunctions trying to block their rights. He tried to block family and medical leave for gay Americans across the entire country in 2015, just out of spite, because he's a homophobe and he's a bigot and he's a transphobe and he has deep hatred in his heart for LGBTQ Americans. And the fact that he is over and over again breaking the rules, breaking the law to try to persecute them is every reason why the next time Democrats have the House of Representatives, they need to be investigating this, right? If there were a judge who were acting this way toward Black Americans, who are acting this way toward women,
1: point.
0: or Hispanic Americans who were, had this pattern of stealing cases that weren't his so that he could immiserate and discriminate against these protected groups, I don't think Congress would take it lying down the way that it is with his attack on LGBTQ.
1: And the beauty of raising the question, is this an impeachable offense, is that if you have these kinds of hearings, this information becomes public, Mark. This information gets the problem is there's so much happening at the same time, Mark. How do we focus on it? And the idea is this is an impeachable offense for him, but it also sends a message to other judges, that we're watching you and you're not going to get away with it. And even if they can't remove him, they will publicly disgrace him.
0: I think that is certainly my hope. It's the footnote in every article about him and his decisions, right? If he gets investigated, if he gets probed, if he gets impeached, the judge who was impeached for gross misconduct. Like, that is an important thing to have under his name.
1: I mean, we already are offended by what's happening at the Supremes, okay? I mean, there's clearly, it's lost so much credibility, but people need to understand what Donald Trump has been teeing up, okay? And what we are doing. And once again, there is no safe place. We've been looking at the courts, and frankly, everyone underneath the Supreme Court has been a place where you've actually looked for some sort of reasonableness and safety and security. But if you can judge shop and go 1,750 miles away, you can find a lunatic judge. You can find judge with an agenda. And that judge with an agenda then suddenly puts a gag order on all the other courts. I mean, Mark, that's crazy. It's absolutely, absolutely crazy. All right. At some point in time, Mark, you're going to have to come back. And the reason you're going to have to come back is we also cover Florida all the time. And I'm like, oh, my God, you had an article about Florida, and the article about Florida was about surrogacy, that they're mm-hmm. talking about getting rid of surrogacy. I mean, this is everything I value.
0: And adoption and egg and sperm donation and assisted reproduction and IVF and all of it. Because the Florida Attorney General thinks that only biological parents should be allowed to raise their children and everybody else is an interloper who should have their parental rights severed. Again, the party of parental rights, ladies and gentlemen.
1: Right. The party. Yeah, that's a great refrain. The party of parental rights. Mark Joseph Stern is a senior writer at Slate. We've been talking about his two pieces of MAGA judge shocking power grab crosses over into an impeachable offense. I still think it does, even though the first district is disappointing me. And then, of course, where is he located? Texas. Oh, am I shocked? Am I shocked? Thank you so much for doing this, Mark.
2: If you're just tuning in, this is the Best of the Attitude with Arnie Arneson.

0: Before I introduce my guests, I always have an opening thought. One is very pithy, and the other is I'm going to share with you what I did yesterday. So there's a group of about 12 to 20 people. And every week or so, we pick a different community and we go down the road, across the bridge, whatever. And every 30 feet, one of us is holding a sign. And what is the sign? They're signs of fascism. All right. So the first person says signs of fascism. And then each one of us has a different aspect of that. You know, the war on science, you know, controlling the media, whatever. All right. And then the last person says it's time for you to take the risk and vote. And then he holds an American flag. So yesterday, we were in Franklin, New Hampshire, a community that is very poor and uber conservative. I mean, it voted overwhelmingly for Donald Trump. So there were a couple of guys in pickup trucks that told us to get the F out of their town. You know, we expected that. But what you need to know about this is that not only do we hold these signs, but it's very dramatic, everyone, because everyone is wearing all black. So you see this lineup of people going for a quarter of a mile, all wearing black, holding these signs, and the signs are two-sided, so you get to read them both ways, all right? So this is what happened yesterday. I wrote, how to spend a beautiful afternoon in New Hampshire. Go to my Facebook page, people, you can read it and see photos. I wrote, holding signs of fascism on the bridge in Franklin, New Hampshire, with a dozen of the best people on the planet. The highlight of the afternoon is when two slender young men in their mid-teens stopped at each sign and asked the holder what it meant and why they thought it was important. Now, let me just say something as a sidebar. They were very skinny, like unhealthy skinny. And one of the guys said, we're not exactly wealthy. I said, okay, I get it. But anyway, he kind of even referenced that because I was just looking at them. Anyway, when they got to me, holding the sign that said, controlling the media, I told them I was dedicating my sign to Stephen Colbert. Their faces lit up because they knew that removing Colbert from the airways was total BS. I asked the guys about themselves. It turns out that after school, they both worked at Market Basket, the local grocery store, to help their moms pay the rent. The older of the two said he was thinking of studying political science if he ever got to go to college because he had an interest in politics. I asked him why. He quickly assured me it had nothing to do with the parties. In fact, the two parties were a turnoff. But listen to his answer. But he saw politics was a way to help people. Let me just read that. I mean, he said it, my eyes just swelled, okay? He saw politics was a way to help people. I wanted to kiss him. Sometimes holding a sign is an invitation to learn a life lesson from a passerby. That happened yesterday in one of the poorest, most conservative communities in my state. We were teaching about what is fascism. You know, the murder of Renee Good, all these things that happened. Every sign tells a different story. And I'm just telling you, and not only did it make me proud, but people have quoted me over and over again. Because when people ask me the question, why do I do politics? You know what my answer is? Because politics is the place where I practice hope. All right. So thinking of that and seeing this young man, I'm more hopeful. Now, before I introduce my guest, she will love this because I also posted this on Facebook, saw it this morning on Blue Sky. Support these data centers, you know, schools, libraries, bookstores. And I'm like, yeah, those are good data centers. I agree. I'll support those. So why did I do this? Because I need to introduce my guest who's going to be talking about AI. Lynn Paramore is a cultural historian, essayist, and senior research analyst at the Institute for New Economic Thinking. She's the author of Reading the Sphinx and co-editor of How the Occupy Movement is Changing America. And just before we get to your article, at New Economic Thinking, I want to let you know that I think I told you this, that during the Occupy Wall Street movement, okay, that was going on, I was so impressed and so jealous that when we were raising money for my little tiny community radio station, we sold bumper stickers that said, I would rather be occupying Wall Street. That was what our bumper stickers were. I knew you would. Anyway, the reason I read the thing about, you know, we should support these data centers was because you wrote a very important detailed description of who's going to end up paying for AI. AI is hungry for power, and you are footing the bill. So welcome to the program, Lynn. And there's no question, AI is front of mind for everyone. They're not even sure why. They just know everyone's talking about it. They also know that, you know, and if I turn on another ad on television where the ad references AI, oh, AI will help you buy your house. AI will help you sell your car. I mean, think about this. It is, I want to know if this is like a plant. You know, in these commercials, if you advertise for your real estate company, would you also include AI? Well, throw in an extra $1,000. I mean, but it's like, it's, I feel like I'm immersed in it. And at the same time, I'm recognizing what's happening around the country where communities are panicking because they see these facilities coming in and they're beginning to realize that these facilities have consequences. And it's not just about paying property taxes, which is usually the pitch, or creating jobs. But there is a downside. So let me welcome you to the program. And let's talk a little bit about what we actually know about AI, which frankly, yeah. I'm not sure we do know a lot. It's a lot of hype. But what we know about the potential consequences of AI, and with each passing week, we're learning more about those consequences. So thank you so much for writing this.
1: Well, thank you very much for having me. And, you know, as upsetting as some of the things we're going to be talking about are going to be, I also see a ray of hope in all of this because I think people are waking up to those consequences that you just mentioned. And a lot of people are deciding they're not going to take it lying down. So I think there is a lot of hope. I think one of the reasons it's difficult initially for citizens to get involved in this issue is that it's so hard to comprehend the scale of what's going on. Yeah. You know, how students graduating, for example, this year from college, they're not just thinking about, well, it's about economy, there's inflation, you know, there are layoffs happening. They're wondering if their chosen profession is even going to exist in 6 months.
0: Exactly.
1: And all this turmoil we're seeing, and it's unfolding in real time. But then at the same time, we're being promised that AI is going to, you know, do everything from cure cancer to, you know, somehow make our whole society and democracy function better. I mean, it's just unbelievable. And when you're talking about data centers, again, like the scale of it is so hard to comprehend. I spoke to a gentleman named Joseph Rahm.
0: I wanted you to go right there because when I read that paragraph, I flipped out. Keep going.
1: Yeah, he's so good. He's at UPenn Center for Science. And, you know, I spoke to him. He said, look, we're not even talking about facilities in any kind of traditional sense that you would think of. These are ginormous complexes and a single what are called hyperscalers resemble the footprint of an entire country in terms of their electricity consumption. It's mind-blowing, and you really have to kind of read those statistics a few times to get a sense of the scale of what we're talking about. You know, unfortunately, some people, for example, in Northern Virginia, are finding out what it looks like when that happens in your own backyard, because they're right now sort of ground zero for the uncontrolled build out of these things. And, you know, they're already seeing consequences of it. Everything from having their utility bills go up, their electricity bills go up, you know, to health consequences. People can't sleep at night when they're near these things. And there's even a bit of sound that is emitted from some of them. It's not,
0: I know,
1: consciously detected by the human ear, but it impacts your health on a subconscious level and impacts things like sleep. So, you know, the people who are experiencing in their backyard are rightfully concerned. But one of the things that I talk about in my piece is that we should all be concerned because, for one thing, it's going to create higher prices for all of us, not just for people living near the centers themselves who are already paying higher electricity bills. But there are a number of ways in which this massive uncontrolled build out is going to impact us all.
0: Well, so a couple of things I want to read, because again, numbers are powerful. I mean, the fact that they consume that one facility could consume as much energy as an entire country. I mean, Lynn, you know what the problem is? I think we need to talk about this because everything is bigger than we can imagine.
1: That's right.
0: Everything. So, for example, when we talk about billionaires, no one even understands what a billionaire is. All right? They can't comprehend what 1 billion is. Imagine someone like Elon Musk who might be becoming a trillionaire. We can't even imagine those numbers. And now when you're talking about energy consumption of one facility equaling the size of a country, you have to stop and think, oh my God, but that's just the energy consumption. What about the water consumption? What about the potential pollution? What about the impact on the community? All these things suddenly become in bold relief. And as you point out, one facility could cost $11 billion. With a B, $1 billion, and you know the companies aren't paying it. You know they're going to find out a way to have the government pick it up, or you pick it up, or they get property tax relief, or they get energy relief. They're going to figure out how to cut a deal. So here's my problem, Lynn. And I will go back to my early experience with interstate banking back in the 1980s. So here was the problem. The banks would come in with reams of documentation proving that this was like nirvana, okay? And they would hand it out to my committee, and they would just talk about the fact that this was the answer to everything wrong. And then Arnie would get up right after them. And I didn't have five lobbyists, seven lawyers, 12 banks. I had Arnie and maybe one consumer group, all right? And we would look at them, and I would remind the committee that this is back in the 1980s, so the dollars are different. I said to them, understand the man that's speaking to you is earning $100 an hour. The woman that's speaking to you now is earning $100 a year. All right? But what I do know is that has any of you read the reams of documentation they gave you? No. But do you believe the BS coming out of his mouth saying, don't even bother reading it, it'll prove everything I'm saying? But you don't even know that. So I am concerned, Lynn, that part of the problem is that they have a lot of money to move around, which means they can buy a lot of politics. They also have lots of documentation and supporting scientists that'll come up with all these answers. And so your knee-jerk response is, I'm afraid. I don't know if I believe. I'm looking at the consequences. But I think what's really important is that we actually have access to information if we know how to find it. And in your piece, for example, you wrote case in point, a major report on the PJM power grid, which covers much of the Eastern U.S. Eastern U.S. So this isn't where the plants are, found that regular utility customers across seven states ended up covering between 4.3 and 4.4 billion in transmission upgrades. Well, we know that we need probably some transmission upgrades, but the vast majority of it wasn't for you. It was for the data centers. You see, if it was for you, they wouldn't be doing an upgrade. They'd be dragging their knuckles. You know that. So part of my worry about all this is that there are so many deep pockets involved with this, and it is getting harder and harder for us to create the level of sophistication on the gatekeepers that will be able to weigh in and say something because they know how to sell, but we don't know what we're buying.
1: Yeah, and we don't, have a clear picture yet of again how this impacts all of us. When those electricity prices, for example, go up, that affects households, but of course it also affects small businesses. They may be using the same amount of power, but the cost of these things is getting spread over everyone's electricity bill. So they're going to be paying higher bills. And farmers feel the squeeze because their soil gets degraded, and there's a strain on groundwater, their input costs go up, irrigation gets more expensive. They have this environmental burden that they're going to have to pay for. The hyperscalers, those that are building these massive data centers, are really competing aggressively for very scarce resources like steel and copper, electricity, of course. And that eventually makes the prices for things that use those resources to go up, like housing, like
0: Right,
1: manufacturing.
0: right, right.
1: That is just one dimension. There are trillions, again, you have to think in these just astronomical
0: I
1: numbers,
0: know.
1: trillions of dollars being poured into AI, over a very short period of time, very short period of time. So corporate borrowing goes way, way up. And it crowds out other borrowers, maybe like a small business. And it puts upward pressure on bond yields and credit spreads. And bottom line is, it eventually makes borrowing more expensive for the little guy. You know, when you're trying to get a car loan, when you're trying to get a mortgage, it impacts the Federal Reserve. The Federal Reserve is watching all of this and
0: Because
1: seeing
0: we're
1: the
0: talking
1: economy.
0: about numbers that are so huge, everyone. We're not
1: Yeah.
0: talking about building a factory. We're
1: No.
0: talking, I mean, this is part of the problem is, oh, it's just one AI center. So you're kind of thinking of Home Depot. You know what I mean? You're thinking of a shopping center. You have no idea, not only if it's going to cost $11 billion, that's at the beginning of the construction. What it's ultimately going to cost is probably more. When you talk about the energy use, when you talk about the water use, when you talk about the pollution, when you talk about the noise, that's not, we have no equivalent to what an AI super facility looks like and what it ultimately means. But let me share something with you, Lynn. So today on my radio show, we taped it yesterday, we did an interview with ProPublica. And this wasn't in your story, but you will love it because it relates to your story. He did an article that was entitled, Trump exempted some of the nation's biggest polluters from air quality rules. All it took was an email. And here's what you had to include in the email. Not only did you have to show that there wasn't a available way of addressing the pollution, but that you had to show that why you wanted to be exempt was because of national security. Guess what they were able to argue? That the development of AI in their community was an example of national security.
1: Sure.
0: Therefore, the energy company, the coal-fired plant would be exempted from pollution, even though it's supposed to be shut down tomorrow, because it needed to what? Facilitate the new AI coming into the community. So once again, look, there's your pollution story. They're able to like angle it this way. Suddenly AI is essential to every aspect of our life. You know, if we think the war in Iran is about the nuclear weapons, well, AI is kind of like a little nuclear weapon in every single community because it's absolutely essential, we think, but it's not. It's not.
1: Well, and I think that's maybe where a ray of hope comes in, because we have a long history of anti-nuclear activists who, you know, if you can get those folks combined with the folks who are activated now, getting activated against the data center build out, you know, that starts to become a really powerful looking coalition. And, you know, when we're talking not only about the impacts on ordinary people, but at the same time, and we have to point this out, who is getting rich? So you can bet that the energy executives are absolutely thrilled. They're getting windfall style gains. It's a total gold mine for them. You know, companies like Meta that are building these things, like Google, you know, they look like they're fronting the costs of it, but they have these complicated financial structures in which they're sort of able to outsource the financing and step away from it if something goes wrong. So you can bet they're very happy about the windfalls that are
0: Well,
1: coming.
0: let me give you an example. So let's go back to 2008 and the economic meltdown. Who drove the economy to its knees? It was Wall Street. It was big banks. So they were freaking out because they screwed up. All right. They screwed up royally. So what did we do? We went in and we helped them. We ignored what happened to Main Street. We ended up eating everything. I mean, and now they're richer and they're more powerful today. So they know how to game the system.
1: Of
0: All
1: course.
0: right. They were able to run all kinds of risks and we turned away from the risks they were taking. And then when those risks blew up in their face, who bailed them out? But we did. And not on top of that, nobody did a perp walk. So there was no accountability. We bailed them out and they're richer today. AI is the exact same model. There'll be no accountability. We will bail them out if they screw up and they will be richer tomorrow. And so I think we also need to give people an example of what happens when we are the vulnerable party, not them. They can take all kinds of risks. Why? Because they know that there's a deep pocket that will bail them out.
1: Absolutely. And you know, we do have really important lessons from the past that you can
0: Yes,
1: point
0: yes.
1: to. You just pointed out, and frankly, what went on with the tobacco industry comes to mind in some aspects of this situation. For a long time, to RJ Reynolds, tobacco companies, denied that there was any evidence
0: Cancer.
1: to suggest that these products cause cancer. They suppress studies. You have to watch about studies that are coming out, and you see that actually one of the co-authors is, an industry person. So they're playing that game, but we have seen it before. So we don't have to be taken by surprise. And some of their arguments are very familiar too. One of the arguments you hear industry folks making is, oh, your energy prices are going up, not because of building these data centers, but because you don't let us build them fast enough. You
0: Oh,
1: don't,
0: God.
1: it's these NIMBY people, who don't want it in their backyard. And I spoke to the Institute for New Economic Thinking's research director, Thomas Ferguson, about that. And he just said, that's absolutely ridiculous. You might have a few affluent homeowners in places like Martha's Vineyard, who, fight these projects to protect their property values. But he says the real pressure in keeping the utility costs up are coming from the utilities themselves. And they're often paired up with fossil fuels.
0: And let's also talk about NIMBY, because NIMBY is very convenient. Because what do we know in Louisiana? They have Cancer Alley. So they know exactly where to place this crap. Okay? I'm just telling you right now. They're not going to place it next to Scarsdale. They're not going to place it next to, Chevy Chase. I mean, let's be honest here. Sophisticated, they're not going to do it. So they know exactly who to target. They're going to target poor areas. They're going to target basically black communities. And again, we learn over and over again. We know exactly, and they're going to make all these promises. Promises that people really want. Oh, we're going to lower your property taxes. Oh, we'll build our own facility. They never fill in the rest of the story. And I think
1: And
0: that's what's so scary.
1: they promise, oh, we're going to create a bunch of jobs. Well, guess what? We have a lot of research available that shows that these projects, they may create a few construction jobs as these things are going up. Like there's a brief buzz in local hiring, but the longer term gains to the communities are very limited. Most of the benefits are reaped by the companies themselves, and then the regular people are left to absorb
0: And if it's going to be AI, they're going to do robotics. So they're not going to need you anyway. I mean, if we're worried about AI, we're worried about robotics. If we're worried about, I mean, think about all that. But let me just ask a favor. So you said at the end of your piece, okay, we're talking with Lynn Paramore, senior research analyst and communication strategist at New Economic Thinking. So you wrote, tools like community benefit agreements give communities a way to the big infrastructure projects to the local needs. So let's talk at some point, a community benefit agreement. I think we need to start making role models of what those look like. I think we need to share it with every frickin' mayor in America, with every city councilor in America. We know what the other side does. Well, let's do this. And then once they find out it's coming in, people who have helped to make these agreements come in and say, all right, how do we make sure that it's geographically specific? How does it address the needs of your community? But give them a framework, at least about which questions to ask. Things to demand, all those things. And that way, if we at least have a generic idea of what to do, not only can we help communities as they anticipate what's going to happen, but then we can produce a group of experts that know the shtick we're going to hear from all the folks in technology about what it is they promise. And they said, well, if you're going to promise it, put it in writing. And if it doesn't happen, how much are you going to pay us? All right. So there have to be consequences for their failure, and their failure has to be owned by them and not by you.
1: Absolutely. And don't believe in these vague promises of how AI is going to save humanity. And even the productivity that they keep promising us is going to come about has not happened. It's not there, there's no research or data available to show that AI is improving productivity. In fact, there are studies showing that in some cases it actually slows it down.
0: Oh, God.
1: People work in jobs where they end up having to correct the mistakes made by AI all day. There are many, many examples like that.
0: Well,
1: But
0: we've seen it in people who file briefs that use AI to help them with their law school brief. And they're like, oh, wait a minute, that case doesn't never has existed. So let me just end this way. As AI infrastructure, this is from your piece, as AI infrastructure keeps mushrooming, it becomes a bigger part of the, ready, everyone? Affordability conversation. Well, there's a trigger word for you. Rising electricity demand, public incentives, infrastructure spending all change the economic realities households deal with. When you connect the dots, you can see how tech growth affects the price of living and how policy choices decide who actually feels those impacts. Lynn Paramore is a cultural historian whose work illuminates the deep interconnecting issues of history, economics, culture, and psychology. Thank you so much for writing this piece. We need to, but please, we need to have a template. What would these kinds of negotiations look like? What kinds of questions should we ask when they give us this answer? And you go, wait a minute, ding, ding, ding, ding, ding, ain't true. We need to know it's not true and why it's not. And I think in the end, the best pushback is to be really informed.
1: Yeah.
0: Because in the end, that's the only, and that's why there's an assault on higher education and science, because they don't want us to be informed. AI is hungry for power, and you are footing the bill. Lynn Paramore, thank you. Thanks to segment producers Dave Scott and Stephanie Collins. And remember to tune into this station next week for more Best of the Attitude.

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0: self-centered fear, beyond exceptionalism, beyond individualism, beyond headlines. This is Beyond Borders, brought to you by Listen and Be Heard Network. Welcome back, my friends. It is so good to be here with you once again after a bit of a production break to bring you another episode of Beyond Borders, which I'm proud to bring to you along with Judy Tologan on the West Coast and my partner in all things production and music and poetry and podcasting and radio, Mr. Hernan Rodriguez Sierra. So Judy has been very busy with some really exciting plans, but she reached out to me to tell me that someone very special was coming to New York City, and she was hoping that we would have the time, make the time, to have a conversation with him, which, of course, I'm very happy to do. And not only that, he's brought along another special friend, a special surprise. And so today, we are happy to welcome Dylan Williams from Hybrid Indigenous Stewardship. And his website is his-services.org. And we're going to learn from him all about what hybrid indigenous stewardship is. And he's brought along with him Anna Farport, who is EPA director of the Sherwood Valley Band of Pomo Indians. And the website for that is SherwoodValleyBandOfPomo.com. And we're lucky to have them, and it's because they are on their way to an event in upstate New York, a gathering of many tribes, and we will hear about that as well. My name is Martha Senator. This is Beyond Borders, brought to you by Listen and Be Heard Network, a project of Sound System Culture.
1: I'm so happy to be here today with Dylan Williams and Anna Farport. I should thank Judy Tologan for bringing us together on this beautiful day here in Brooklyn at iBean Studios. Your work is hybrid indigenous stewardship.
2: We try to make it pretty on the nose with the way we named our business. So as a native person, a part of our culture is stewarding the land for our foods, fibers, and medicines is how we manage our land to make it more abundant, whether we're eating, you know, our plant foods, our animal foods, our fibers, plants, they are for our basket-making materials. Basket-making, like I was telling you, is really a big part of my culture of Pomo, of California, and then our medicinal plants. So as we begin stewarding the lands this way, one of the great benefits is it maintains biodiversity. It maintains the whole system. By stewarding for our cultural resources, it actually makes the whole environment more resilient. How we got into doing this work, in part, was because of all the devastating wildfires that happen every year in California. My family initially had a company, a hybrid incident support service, and through that, I was a wildland firefighter, and my folks also helped run logistics for U.S. Forest Service and CAL FIRE on these incidents. California is already having like 200,000-acre-plus fires, and to me, I thought that was normal. But I remember hearing a lot of the battalion chiefs and the fire chiefs like, this is crazy, these are huge fires. I was like, okay, you know, sure. And I didn't really know because I was in it. But then the following year, you know, 200,000 to like 300,000 to 500,000 and on up until 2020, I believe, 2021, the Dixie Fire. At that time was the largest fire in California history, a million acres, massively devastating. And on that fire, I was doing supply rents for ground support. And I would drive through the burn scar every day. I've been out in fire and in, you know, active fire areas on fire, and you never really get to see the whole thing. But out there on this highway, it crests on this ridge, and from this ridge, you could see every way, every direction, as far as you could see. Every mountainside was just burned and torched. All the trees, everything was gone. Just standing, you know, standing dead, burned trees. And that's when it really became real to me of the level of devastation. So I started talking to my dad at that time, like, you know, what's the follow-up? Is there a follow-up? Like, how do we, you know, restore this? Is there a plan to restore the land?
1: You're talking about talking to your dad. And I think, can you tell us a little more about your family? Because I think that that's where a lot of your knowledge about these things comes from.
2: My family, a lot of my elders, my community members. Well, my parents, by profession, were engineers and architects. That's actually how we got into the fire space. But because they got tired of being engineers, so they wanted to be more active. And my dad, his mom, Christina Hamilton, was a cultural leader, one of the most famous bass weavers of her time. Like, I was selling some of her baskets here in Smithsonian. I also grew up with my uncles, cultural leaders, Dave Smith, Tony Smith. To me, it seems normal to grow up inside my culture and to know my cultural leaders, the singers, the dancers, the medicine people. I know a lot of other people don't have that. As I was growing up, I didn't realize I was learning these things. It just was. It's really strange just how life like really brought me back to being a cultural practitioner and teacher in my own right. But just by learning, it was never really too much like sitting me down and teaching me this and this and this and this. It was all really just like observing and watching. They'd tell me some things now and then. It wasn't like a formal, teaching, it just was the life and how things were done. Going out fishing, going out gathering, all these things, just the way things were, living like indigenous people. But then I grew up, went off to college, didn't really care about a lot of that stuff.
1: You have this in the name, hybrid.
2: Yeah.
1: Indigenous stewardship. So I'm interested really in the whole name, but maybe we could start with hybrid.
2: If you really wanted to be effective at land management, land restoration, land stewardship, so we have come up with this hybrid thought, which is to draw on our cultural knowledge as our foundation, but then to combine that with modern tools, chainsaws, tractors, modern scientific method for like data collection, those kind of things, and bring them together to really try to help with a better, more comprehensive land management strategy that works for today, because we can't really steward the land the way it was back then, because not the same as it was back then. We have invasive species, we have droughts, we have all these things that my ancestors weren't really dealing with. We can steward like they did, but we can't do it exactly the same way it is. We have to change it for the ecosystem that we live in today, which is all changed. It really just began, like I said, food, fibers, and medicines. That's the whole foundation of why we do what we do, is to increase the amount of cultural resources for my cultural practitioners so that they can have them in the abundance that they were in the past, so we can, live as cultural people. And when it comes to doing this work as a professional, by stewarding the way my ancestors did, hits all the objectives and check marks, boxes for like fish and wildlife, BLM management, all these guys, they want to restore ecosystems. They want to, bring the salmon back. They want to get rid of invasive species. They want to bring back pollinators, all these things. Our people also managed the land with fire in the past.
1: Right.
2: They kept the land healthy that way by selecting, thinning out the forest, making sure that the vegetation stays relatively thin by burning it periodically. Invasive species nowadays, you can't really steward the land that way. That's what we're trying to bring it back to, that so we can actually have a healthy ecosystem. I'm trying to really put my culture forefront and center and steward the land that way. Not necessarily trying to, there is the going back.
3: Like he was saying, it's a different ecosystem. So where before there would have been a few old growth trees spread far apart and you could use a low fire in between them to take care of underbrush. Once those large trees are cut, now there's many, many trees, many, many small trees everywhere. And then the lower branches of those trees die back and create ladder fuels. So if you try to put a fire through there, it'll assume those

0: materials than ham. Let's talk a little more about that and why that's so important.
1: Well, it's important to me and for most tribal people in general that they practice our culture and they live the way like our ancestors did. It's a beautiful thing watching my aunts and, you know, grandmas making baskets. It's a beautiful thing with listening to my uncle and them sing our songs and tell our stories. But all those things require our cultural resources, like our willow for basket making, or dogbane, or dogwood, the ferns. There's like so many plants that are we used and still use to make our baskets, to make our designs. So because I want to support my cultural people, that's why I stew with Doyant, because it makes these things abundant. Right now, they're really hard to get. Then they're growing in a way that's not able for them to make the baskets because they grow sick, they grow bent and crooked, and you can't. You need really young, fresh, pliable shoots that you can make and bend to make these beautiful baskets. And the only way to do that is by stewarding. So you could find these things out in the wilderness and in good condition, but a lot of my basket-making people are their elders. They can't go off and hike in the woods like they used to. So I'm trying to bring these things closer to them and more abundance. They can just go outside their backyard and have these things, as opposed to having to trek around in the wilderness and try to find these things.
0: When people are looking on your website and you're offering certain services to the general public.
1: We usually work with agencies, like I said, U.S. Forest Service, resource conservation districts, but there are some landowners who want to restore their land, so we can really do everything from the design and planning phase, like doing a biological survey on your property to see what you have, what you don't have, and then through that, developing a plan on how to restore for, like I always revert to, my cultural resources, my cultural objectives, but also what the landowner, what the agency, what their objectives are, and they're usually pretty aligned, or I can usually find a way to interweave my cultural objectives into those regardless. So yeah, we can do really restoration from the, you know, tops of the headwaters and now to the bottom of the ocean and everywhere in between, whether it's waterways or riparian corridors, grasslands, woodlands, and now kelp forests, getting rid of the purple sea urchins. We have some for our indigenous crew members are dive certified. The whole thing is just anywhere that the land needs to be healed and restored. We like to be able to be a part of that. Any parts of the process, whether it's, like I said, invasive removal, replanting, increasing the amount of forage and food for the deer, for our quails, for our turkeys, increasing fish habitat, reintroducing beaver back in the ecosystems. No, that's such a scarcity of beaver on the East Coast back in California. They're almost extinct. So that's a big thing we're pushing for now is reintroduction of beaver or beaver mimicry so that we can add that component back into the ecosystem because they have a they're a keystone species that allows water to reside and stay put so we don't have such devastating, fluctuations of drought in California.
0: I studied a little bit about analog beaver dams, and I tried to apply some of that when I was living on like 6 acres in South Carolina and really was trying in a lot of ways learning how to do restorative agriculture, or I don't even know if it's agriculture, really. But I kind of came to that through hearing about permaculture, but then I started understanding, it really sort of led me to, permaculture is kind of based more on native wisdom to begin with. And I'd like to hear from you because there's different ways to come to this work. And I hear about land back, which I think alarms some people. And you and I were walking here talking about rematriation. Mm-hmm. So maybe you could talk about how this all is kind of playing out in the world today and what your perspective is on the different approaches people are taking to restoring the land.
1: Well, there's a lot of, good people out there. There's also a lot of bad people, or maybe not bad, but dishonest. I see, especially in the land back movement, it makes me very nervous. Because I want the land back the same way as my other ancestors. But there's a lot of, I see a lot of organizations that are definitely, like I said before, putting the cart in front of the horse and demanding land back that they really don't have the capacity to manage. And that's where you get a lot of pushback. Because I support land back. But the people you have to convince, obviously aren't your allies. It's people who are anti-giving the land back. And then when some of these organizations, they just demand things, I want the land back because I said so. Even to me, that's not a good enough reason. Why I want the land back is so I can steward the land, so I can hunt, so I can fish, so I can gather my cultural resources. I had a conversation with the head of one of the National Forests, Forest Service. Conversation really with very similar to that was, exactly did I say it? Told him, this is not your land. This is my land. I know you manage this land, U.S. Forest Service, you say you

0: You own this land, but it's not your land. It's my land. Because I know where my foods are. I know where medicines are. I know where my cultural resources are. You might manage this, but you don't know the land. Well, can you point to me where the food is? Can you point to me where the medicine is? And they can't. So from my approach, I think that's how people should approach land back. All these indigenous groups, by they're making these demands, like first you need to learn your foods, fibers, medicines, and you learn how to steward them, how to tend to them, what they need. Do they need to be cut? Do they need to be burned? Do they need to be reseeded? Do all these things? Are they riparian plants? Are they upland plants? Because that's, in my opinion, the best argument to prove that the land isn't just mine because I say so. It's mine because I know it. Like my ancestors knew it. Like this is our land. I know where the animals are. I know where they sleep. I know where they go in the morning. The part that makes me worried is, yeah, those groups that just are demanding these things but don't know their land really upset a lot of people who aren't advocates of this. And then there's a lot of pushback. Like, well, these people just want their land back to build a casino or something. That's what I hear a lot of. Like, all these Indians want land because they want to build their casino. Like, no, well, everything that doesn't show your attachment to the place that you want is more fuel for the argument of why Native people don't deserve their land back because they can't manage it. That's like that's my argument with the U.S. Forest Service because these wildfires, because you're outside, well, you can't manage the land. I can. And that's the only way that I see the best way, the most honest way to get the land back. Not just demand it, prove that it's yours by showing that you can steward it, that you know where the resources are, that you can not only know that they are so you can extract them, because that's what I do. Do you know where they are so you can make them more abundant? That's right.
1: And that's your right of stewardship.
0: Yeah, well, that's 100% why I think stewardship it's not for extraction. It's to maintain the abundance of the land for everybody. And not just humans, everybody, like the animals, everybody, the fish. It's not to be attracted. It's to be stewarded and tended so that everything is where it needs to be when you need it. I got fat deer now because I made sure that their food is there. I got fat turkeys now because I made sure that their food is there. And my salmon are back because I put like suitable, or I help reestablish suitable habitat, but it's my salmon back.
1: So that's the back and land back.
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1: 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My name is Martha Senator. My co-host is Hernan Ramiro Rodriguez Sierra. And we are in conversation with Dylan Williams of Hybrid Indigenous Services and Anna Farport, the EPA director of Sherwood Valley Band of Pomo Indians.
5: Something that we were speaking about as we were walking here to Ivy, and then you were explaining to me the perceptions that the Spanish colonizers had when they came, and I'd really like to get you to retell that.
0: So yeah, what we're talking about was the Aztecs or the Maya, Aztecs, Montezuma. A friend of mine's professor, that's his people, so he told me that this story about how their culture worked, and it wasn't the way that I was taught in school, and the way the Spaniards and the history books teach us was like that Montezuma was the emperor of the Aztecs. What I just learned is that's not how their system works. He was like an elected or an elevated official, a public servant of the Aztecs, and he had no real power. His only role was to make sure that essentially everybody got fed and that all the resources of the community were spread out evenly. When the Spanish saw the community bringing food every single day to the temple, they thought it was a good tribute to him because he's their leader and he had all his gold, but that wasn't what they were doing. But every day they would bring the food to the community, and those people who didn't have food could eat. And it's if someone's the floating gardens that they made in the city there, if someone's garden didn't do well for whatever reason, the community would help support you. And it was then when theirs, if theirs didn't do well, it was your job to support them. And that's why everybody bought this food every single day. It wasn't so that they could pay tribute to an emperor, it was so that they can take care of the community. Which, yeah, it was just so weird that the Spanish couldn't conceptualize of that at the time. They thought it was, that's how their empires worked. Like, you brought the king, your taxes, and your tribute. All right. The times they couldn't conceptualize that a public servant really existed to make sure that his community was taken care of and not to just take and extract from the people. And there's a lot of native communities that are like that still to this day. Like my community, like traditionally, if you couldn't take care of your family, you'd be benched. Like as a young man, if you couldn't provide for your parents, for your grandparents, and you couldn't find a wife and provide for your family, that was more shameful. You might as well go dock. I was like a very shameful thing to not be able to provide and take care of people. If you couldn't do that, they would have said like, yeah, you had less respect in the community than an infant, than a baby who's not expected to do anything.
6: I grew up with that kind of understanding. At least it was from my mother. So it was very beautiful what you're saying, because it sucks that you have to sit here and market, you know, explain it to the white man. That's like, you meant it to the world, you know, something so basic and beautiful and logical, right?
7: I think,
6: right? And that you have to sit here and explain it to people, that you have to sit here and talk about land rights and explain to people what that means, when that was never the concept, to have to sit here and try to talk into a capitalist system that's killing us daily.
7: Yeah.
6: At leisure. Really. And you're able to explain that. I mean, I'm just beginning to understand that thanks to the work that I've met with Martha and with Judy. And if for the first time I'm 58, you know, and the first time I'm acknowledging and understanding what that means. There's so much work to do, but you're already doing it. You know, I guess it's a logical thing that somebody would end up being taken care of by some grandmother or grandfather or the person. Two-spirit, that whole idea of two-spirit, you know, it came from America. It wasn't anything, being gay was not a thing, or, you know,
7: right.
6: It was just an acceptance of life, and it was really taking care of the land.
7: Yeah.
6: And the land takes care of you, and the reception that the Spanish had completely lost, which is,
7: yes,
6: you know, religiously they decided to take that away because it was also taken away from the European perceptions. Always that the indigenous people are always there to save the white man still, right? And then like, yeah, thank you very much. I'll show you how to do that. Then they take it and like, I'm going to show you what land rights are about.
7: Well, it was your role to take care of your community. That was that was your role. Everybody had to contribute.
6: Yeah. Whichever way.
7: If someone was weak, it was or if someone was young or, you know, elderly or sick, you had to take care of. If you couldn't do that, it was dishonorable.
6: Basically.
7: You know, just taking care of people. Yeah.
6: Yes, human.
0: But that even today, like you're saying about this larger society that we live in, just constantly taking. I had this talk at San Diego with a lot of agency heads the other day ago. Made some people upset, made some people pretty happy to hear. There's a real big trend, the United States actually right now, California definitely, about prescribed fires or cultural fire. They want to steward the land the way the natives did. There's a lot of organizations, I think a lot of bad actors, that are really trying to appropriate our culture. I went to a meeting, same people, the U.S. Forest Service, about 5 years ago. And they brought us in because of the work that we do, the land stewardship work. And they were talking about how they wanted to form this new organization. And the forest manager said, we want to create this new organization that can extract tribal cultural knowledge so that we could update the U.S. Forest Service land management strategy. And they did. They created this organization called the Tribal Eco-Restoration Alliance, TERROR. They proclaimed themselves as a tribal organization, and they're not. They were founded by white people to extract our cultural information and sell it to the feds, and they're still doing this. So I had this talk with the agencies about a week and a half ago, and I said, you want to know how I know that you guys are appropriating our culture? It's because you don't want to be a part of my community. You don't want to reverse assimilate into my community. You don't want to learn my songs. You don't want to learn my legends. You don't want to live in my houses. You don't want to come to our parties. You just want to pick and choose the parts of my culture that allow your agency to do to have a better land management strategy. So you want my cultural fire. You want my traditional ecological knowledge, but you don't want the legends. You don't want the why we do what we do. You just want the how. And then I said, what I hear from the agencies, this conversation I always hear from you guys is this. I'm an agency. I have a program.
7: how do I utilize the tribes to meet the objectives of my program? Check a box. Like with how the conversation should be, it's I'm an agency or I'm a nonprofit or whatever, because nonprofits do the same thing.
6: Right.
7: Of this checkbox. And you tribal involvement. You know, we talked to an Indian checkbox. Now with the tribes are involved. That's not the case. But I said the conversation should go like this. I'm an agency. I'm a nonprofit. I have all these resources. How can I utilize my resources to meet the objectives of the tribe? Then on how can I use the tribe to meet my objectives? A lot of people were very happy to hear that. A lot of people, some of the people, agency people weren't so happy to hear that. But that,
6: hell yeah.
7: Yeah.
6: That, of course not, because they're working for somebody else.
7: Okay. They pay for, they want to extract, because like, well, that's like I was saying about the land back thing. I told that same guy, I met him at a very long talk, at a different time, about 5 years ago. I said, I follow your logic. And your logic is this. The U.S. Forest Service, our land management strategy, our being them, is so poor that it's created more devastating wildfires and more frequent droughts. So we can't manage our land. That's where we are today. So thinking back from there, the land was managed better in the past. It was healthier and more abundant. Who managed the land in the past? The Indians. How can we manage the way they do? And then they created an organization to try to draw and to attract information. I told him, like, how your logic should be is very simple. We can't manage the land. It's managed better in the past. We manage better in the past, the Indians. Let's get the land back to the Indians. Because you know whose land it was. You guys have all
6: your... Give them whatever they need. Get out of the way.
5: And what would happen?
6: Give them whatever they need.
5: What actually happened? What would happen?
7: I know there's a lot of tribal groups, unfortunately. It's usually the gaming tribes, the ones that have a lot of money. Sad, the has lost their culture.
6: Part of the capitalists.
7: They've taken the money
6: design
7: and put the culture aside. My tribe is very poor. All we have is our culture.
6: I'm sorry, your tribe?
7: Manchester Band of Pomo Indians, Coastal Pomo from California. So a lot of tribes don't have the internal capacity, like even in their administrative, but also the philosophical capacity to steward the land that way. They would just take it and develop it. So it's a very fine line to walk. Like, what would happen if they gave us a land back? Well, it depends who you give it back to. Like I was talking about some of these land back groups. They're not ready for the land. They don't know their foods, fibers, and medicines. If my organization got the land back, we'd steward it. And make it, you know, more abundant for my hunters.
6: Leadership.
7: Make it more abundant for my basket weavers. Make it more abundant for my medicine people. And it's that simple. Like, I don't need
6: social society
7: to extract. Well, I don't need to make, I don't need to build houses and make and develop and make money off it. Because what do I need the money for if I got the food? All you need money for is to buy food, medicine, and life anyways. I got the medicine. I got the food.
5: What ways do you run up against that being obstructed by the park services?
7: Well, they don't want to give up their land. So, yeah, sometimes... Well, because of that organization in that specific forest, and because I stood against them, and I still stand against them, I got blackballed out of that specific U.S. Forest Service land base. Like, we won't contract with these guys because they're onto us. Like, they're going to expose what we're doing. So that's one of the things they'll do. Like, well, we're not going to let you have the contracts in this area. You're not going to let you steward the lands.
8: Another thing I see commonly is when Native people finally get land back, it's like the worst land. It's the land that... No one else wants anymore, or they know they can't. So you're like, let's give it to the Indians. They want it, you know. They can manage it, but it's like then there's the task of maybe there's been toxic substances there, so now it's like a brownfield.
1: 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My name is Martha Senator, and along with my co-host Hernan Rodriguez Sierra, we are in conversation with Dylan Williams of Hybrid Indigenous Stewardship and also Anna Farport, the EPA director of Sherwood Valley Band of Pomo Indians. 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

0: This is Beyond Borders, and our guests today are Dylan Williams of Hybrid Indigenous Stewardship and Anna Farport.
1: I'm the environmental director for the environmental program at the Sherwood Valley Band of Pole Indians. And that tribe has been involved in a land back for this little beach called Blues Beach that belonged to Caltrans, who does the highway system in California. And so along with two other tribes, Sherwood Valley got this little beach back for one of the conditions. Because it's a beach where like local people go to camp and they camp right on the beach. But there's no facilities, there's no bathrooms, there's no trash cans. So their Caltrans was like, we'll give you the land back, but you have to install bathrooms, you have to monitor it, you have to have trash cans and watch over it and put up a gate and all these conditions. And if you can't do those things within 5 years, we're just going to take it back from you. So it's like they put on the tribe, do all these things that we're not even doing, we can't even do. But if you can't do them, we're just going to take it back.
2: In the New York Times, they talked about, you know, and of course, they make it look like this, but what's the truth? This is probably the truth. It's like, yeah, we got it back. And they put a picture of people celebrating, you know, of like, yeah, American Indian, blah, blah, blah, blah. Because I know these bad actors, people are playing that, you know. And then you have these like, yeah, we'll give it to you. But, and then like in a year and a half, people are drunk because they're dealing with alcohol. They're doing all sorts of things that the white man has brought forth. Not the white man, but the world itself. And now that, you know, it's almost accepted, right? Where the same thing has been occurring since the white man had arrived. And it's not even about white. This is black anymore. It's exhausting because it's this government thing.
3: It's a culture that they'll do.
2: And then we have some of the people. I have some quote-unquote artist friends, also, especially with the South American perspective of like they go to Peru and so they discover this person and like, oh, now everybody gets a degree in being a shaman and they're going out, you know, that jive, yeah. You know, there are people making a business from this. They're like, you know, these people have never even lived. They don't know any of the songs. They don't know what they even sing, individuals. They have no, and like, even now, and I have roots in Native American. I don't even pretend. So you guys, it's really amazing the arrogance of any human being. You know, let alone, of course, people who are indigenous, the idea of being dishonest. So, like you said, those things are so needed because to have a conscience is so important. So, yeah, there are people like that who are selling bad goods. And sure, it's really like you guys, my whole point is that you guys are, all you have to do is just keep on doing what you're doing, right? I mean, it's almost like you can't. Then you have like bad actors within the community, unfortunately, because they don't know any better. They're coming from generations of, they have lost their center. Yeah, with me, I'm just learning more now. And I wish I had learned it. It would give me so much. It's helping me to understand music and what I'm doing in my life now. Now 58. And it's just new. Because I'm always, you know, as a musician and an artist, anything that's indigenous, anything that's real.
3: It speaks to you. So
2: Yeah. And I was given Bury My Heart, Wounded Knee when I was 10.
3: Oh, yeah.
2: So I was around. I'm just a book. But that was my brother-in-law. My brother-in-law became the head of Exxon Human Resources for South America. So this guy was this person who's really, yeah, he becomes that, and he's aware, he's still, you know, my sister, indigenous. We look, my mom, you know. And so I think, wow, there you can't help it. He's working the open pit coal mines, because that's what they used.
3: Dang.
2: Open pit coal mines. I remember going there when I was 18, and there's, you know, there they are in the middle of the Amazon, okay, and that's Exxon. And he's head of humanities, and you know who they have? They have poor white American miners are guaranteed that work. They were living there. Matter of fact, they hated the fact that my brother-in-law was Colombian, but they were miners. South, they all had Southern accents, and I went there. My brother-in-law brought me there, and I think back, because I played saxophone and played jazz, so he goes, oh, I'm going to show them that I'm hip, I'm cool. So I came and played jazz. These guys love country music. I'm playing bebop, and like what? This is great. He's a good player, but you know. But now I'm coming back and reflecting about what that means. I still have that copy of that book. I cried, you know.
3: Yeah.
2: And I really my spirit went there. Like, oh my God, you know, this is, I get that. I mean, I don't know why, but it makes, not only did that make sense, but everything else makes sense. So I'm not crazy.
3: You know, it seems like we all feel that way, or at least a big part of our country. You don't have to be native to appreciate and understand having things torn away from you. That happened to white people too. like had their culture taken away from them or torn from them. That's what we're talking about, the Irish.
4: Right.
3: I love the Irish because of their resistance. They're also an occupied people. They're white, occupied by the British, who also were trying to eliminate their culture.
2: Yes.
3: That's so what it is. Something that's happened to all of us. This happened here more recently. Thankfully, also unthankfully, this jackass in the White House, right, my language of this, is creating a situation. I think our society is coming to the pivot point where a lot of people are saying that they're over this. They're over this culture we have, this philosophy that we have, and they want something new and better. I think there's, you know, there's a promise for the future that people want a new society, a new culture, a new American culture, one that isn't so extractive, one that can acknowledge our past, the horrors of the past and the traumas, and actually use those to build. So a lot of Native people, like all the bad things that happened to us, the alcohol abuse, substance abuse, being removed from our homes and forced into reservations, made us, a lot of us, very resilient. Broke a lot of people too. But for me, you know, it's what, you know, really built a lot of resiliency and fire inside me to do something was saying, you know, acknowledging and realizing my happening in the past and using that as the fuel to, well, try to do this whole, you know, to have the best argument for why we should get our land back. Like, because I'm the steward of my ancestors did. Not because I want to build a casino, because I want to be free. And my ancestors were. What do I need your system for when I have my food? That's why they took us off. That's why they killed the buffalo. And it wasn't, they didn't kill the buffalo, but they do the worst way, just for the hides. They did for the hides, but U.S. Army actively shot and killed the buffalo to starve out the Plains Indians.
2: Yes.
3: So they removed our food systems from us to make us subservient. I'm going back against that. I'm gonna put the food back out there so we could separate ourselves in the long term from the system who doesn't literally care about us.
4: I've seen photographs of the piles.
3: Yeah, the skulls and all
4: that. Rice and no. It's so tragic just to look at those photographs and feel like the whole history of that.
0: This is Beyond Borders, brought to you by Listen and Be Heard Network, a project of Sound System Culture.
1: What brought you here to New York? We're on our way to the Native American Fish and Wildlife Society National Conference, which is being hosted by the Oneida Tribe up in Verona, New York. It's going to be a bunch of tribes from all over the nation gathered together to hear about what are the different projects the tribes are doing as far as being able to restore the land, restore fish and wildlife on the land, and manage it successfully. And a lot of that is actually interwoven with science and doing a lot of scientific studies. So it's not just
3: anecdotal,
1: like, oh, now there's more fish in these streams. It's they were monitored before, during, and after using different treatments to bring those species back. And now they are successful. They can measure exactly how successful.
4: Another example of hybrid indigenous stewardship.
3: Yeah. That's what really shows that name was, it's not enough to just help somebody that you restored the environment. It's like, now, well, for the larger societies, the universities, the agencies, like, no, I can prove to you who restored it. Here's the numbers. Like, I bachelor's said so. Like, here are the studies. There was only 10 fish, you know, a year ago, now there's 1,000. So that's what they care about. The field of the stories are all great, but they really, what they care about at the end of the day is the numbers to prove to them that what our work is effective. And so, yeah, that's what I'll be there. Hope you do some networking, see what cool stuff you guys are up to on the East Coast. I know that there's a lot of, it's been happening everywhere. Pollinator restoration. So we're losing a lot of our pollinators, our butterflies, our native bees. I've seen a lot of that. I think it's a really cool thing because you get a lot of color, you don't have flowers. Yeah, I read a lot of diaries from colonists as they're coming over and writing about what they saw. And that's one of the things that you don't see, but they wrote about was, you know, miles and miles of wildflowers, hundreds of miles straight. Like they rode through days through flowers.
4: There's a great book called Gotham, which is like superly researched of the New York City area. And they talk about how when the explorers came, one of the big things they talked about was how sweet it smelled. And also the strawberry fields.
3: That's one of my favorite things. One of the things I push for the most now is more flowers, more color. Make the land not only abundant, but more beautiful, like visually appealing. Like, yeah, you got purples and whites and reds and blues, not just green. Green's great. I like color. I like to see splashes of it everywhere.
2: I think that's where my energy wants to be is with causes like what you're saying and what you're doing, because it speaks to me. I'm sure it's the same with Marshall. So anything I can do, writing music or free music for documentaries.
4: Listen, as the sound enters my inner ear and vibrates through my inner plane, my biosphere, to each cell in my body, can you hear me?
5: Can you feel me? As we are more ancient than the vibrating words that you are speaking. Receive me, reflect me, receive me, reflect me through the night. Be galactic stars, be that strobe light that leads me home. Or the lighthouse guiding the way through the dark waves of the ocean. Alone in a boat we float. Commanding, demanding, and expanding. It's fate, it's never hope.
0: This is Beyond Borders. My name is Martha Senator, and I'm joined by my co-host, Hernan Ramiro Rodriguez Sierra, and we are joined by Dylan Williams of Hybrid Indigenous Stewardship and Anna Farport of the Sherwood Valley Band of Pomo Indians.
4: You have a wonderful website, His Services, which is a hybrid indigenous stewardship. Who would you like to hear from and how can they get in touch?
3: It'd be nice to do some work out here in New York just to learn about your guys' plants and learn what the tribes, what their culturally significant species are, what their medicine plants are, share some of my medicine plants with them. Well, that's the most fun about being nature is learning who's who and who gets along with you. Like, so, you know, there's plants that you like to grow together. So it's like, who are the buddies?
2: No.
3: You guys had even buddies out here that I got that going.
4: Right.
3: So it'd be great to learn about that and do more work out here in the East Coast, just because it's so different to back home. Anybody who'd like to get a hold of us, his-services.org is our website, or admin@his-services.org is our email. That's the best way, email. That email goes to everybody, so someone will see it. And if anybody really anywhere wants to, you know, make things more abundant, we'd love to help. Because that's really one thing I've seen in the field. It's not like what's there, it's like what's not there is a big indicator of the health of an ecosystem. No, you could see trees and you could see plants. Like, okay, that's all good. Like, what plants are missing?
4: Yeah, what books are missing?
3: Is that what's well, exactly? Is that what you studies? That's the best thing about
2: the balance.
3: It's a cool thing because, like, kids, and people are like, oh, how do you inspire kids to do this? Like, well, because there's so much to see. Yes, there's the bugs, there's the plants. Kids need a lot of stimulus nowadays, but dude, nature is so stimulating.
2: It's the best.
6: Forget it. Yeah.
3: I think and you can go as big as you want. Like, you can stand on now, come look at the whole.
2: That's what we all mean.
3: And you go as small as you want and, like, dig and start, you know, getting into the bugs and the worms and, like, little tiny plants. And you can go the whole scale of, you know, as small or as large as you want and really, you know, let kids be who they are. The mission is to restore the land, but the real mission is to inspire the next generation and like their kids. Because if the work stops with us, well, then it's over. It's like, so the real job is to get the kids and young people into doing this and then teach them how to inspire the next generation. That's the actual job.
4: And I'm thinking about how you described your own knowledge just growing up. And that's probably something we all need to kind of strive to have that type of understanding.
3: That would be beautiful.
4: Of just our relationship with our mother, right?
3: Yeah.
4: And Mother Earth. And if we're not aware of that, we have some learning. Like, we have some getting in touch to do.
3: Yeah.
4: Right.
3: Actually, yeah. Another friend who said, really, he's a writer as well, very poetic, that you can't heal the land without healing your relationships to the people and to the land.
7: And the act of healing the land is healing for a peaceful.
3: It's so healing. It's crazy.
2: That is so important.
4: Anna, tell us a little more about your organization and who would like to hear from and how they can get in touch.
8: I'm the environmental director of Sherwood Valley Band of Pomo Indians. So a lot of people might not know this, but many tribes, you know, as part of the tribal government, have different departments. Many of them have an environmental department that's part of doing this land stewardship work. That's what I'm doing. And when you're talking about the beautiful flowers and the pollinators, it just made me think that abundance you can see, all the beautiful colors, is also the abundance of food, fibers, and medicines.
3: Yeah.
8: And we're doing a project right now where we're doing a native planting along a creek. And the creek's all been kind of overgrown with invasive blackberries and poison oak. So we're clearing all that out and going to do a native pollinator hedgerow planting. That's the grant we got, is to plant pollinator plants. But when we're selecting the plants, we're selecting for not just the most beautiful, but also which ones were used traditionally for food, for medicine, or for baskets or other fiber and cultural uses.
9: Where is that located?
8: It's in Willits, California, right on the Sherwood Valley's land.
4: You have a website or any way that people can learn more directly from what you're doing?
8: Yes, Irwin Valley Band of Pomo.com.
4: Okay.
8: Yeah, I need to update our environmental program page, but there's some info on there.
2: This conversation has got to continue. I'm very touched and I'm so glad. I didn't know what to expect. What you're talking about is something so important and so basic. That's something that I don't hear enough about, but maybe it's because they're getting awards. And I think it's such a Western thing to give awards. So that already tells you a lot. And I had said to my friend, William Rees, like, man, how come it's just amazing knowledge that needs to be given in between each tribe, and how come we're not working together? You know, like you guys wouldn't know about what this is, and that's by design, right? But now that we have internet, we're able to talk. And so I'm like, and he said to me, oh man, because not everybody wants to work together, and you know, and he's here, and I'm thinking, if you're not around nature, and if you're in a city that you're getting caught up just trying to survive, because we're in the city, if you're in a country, you're able to, you really built it from the ground up with your tribe, your community. I don't think my friend has had that. And I think a lot of people here, unless they go upstate, and the upstate people, they also take in a lot of African-Americans who are also partly indigenous. They have to undo. It's a big undoing of this capitalist system. They attribute it to politics, which stops them. But it's not. It's just a human thing. And I really believe that what you just said to me, what I'm touched about, was just a simple human thing that all these people are taking back. That idea of land back is really you giving it back to where it belongs to. It's not even yours, right? Because
3: you can't manage.
2: Yeah, I mean, but I look forward. I definitely want to find out who the people are there, if I could do anything to connect, because they could really use it. And I also work with foster kids upstate for the Shinnecock Nation. And they're up there, man, poor. But the people who are teaching them are not the elders, because the elders are no longer there. They're people who are put in there by, who run a nonprofit. When I did meet some of these kids, I related to them more. But some of the people who are up there, they're protective. And I'm like, I think I relate to that kid, you know, but I, because I'm insecure about what my understanding is emotionally, spiritually, it's discounted, you know. But what you're speaking about is the music of life, being able to fish, legendary, beautiful stories, the fact that you love colors. You know, people call it poetry, but no, you're speaking about the magic that is humanity. Even with all that hardship and all the ugliness, you could see that. And when you lose sight of that, when we're in trouble, you know? And I think when the ghost dancing started, all of that, it wasn't that, it was hope. It was, we're about to go to the next level. It wasn't about, they weren't trying to kill anybody, you know? Yeah, we're about to evolve into this universe.
3: To talk about, give you some insight.
6: You said who's real and who's fake. I'm very protective of my cultural information, my knowledge, my right. It's interesting. I had another talk the other day about the internet's made a very interesting society where people feel like they're entitled to information that's not theirs. And a lot of our cultural information, you learned by
3: being initiated.
6: You had to earn the right to learn these things. Yes. And then when you learn these things, some of these things are meant to be kept secret. That's what makes them sacred, is the fact that they're secret. And there's a lot of people, Native people, who like to be forefront and center, and you know, never really had the attention that they want. So now they know a little bit of a knowledge, and they want to spew it to everybody so they get the attention. You know, the Indian in the room who has something, but they only have half the truth. So that's one thing I'd be looking out for: people who just spew things that you like. You know, should I be hearing this? Like, I'm not a part of, you know, that cultural group, that spiritual group. Like, why are you telling me this? That would be a red flag to me. To like, maybe this person is not on the up and up. Maybe they're saying these things for the wrong reason. They're not trying to initiate you into this group and then let you earn the right to know these cultural secrets. Still to this day, there's some things they won't tell me because I haven't earned the right to learn them yet. I haven't showed whatever it is they're looking for. Like I'm saying, for some of my young kids that are Native, I could teach them a little about plants, but I won't tell them what the medicinal plants are yet, because I want to see if they'll put the initiative to go learn some plants on their own. Do I come back, Dylan, I know what this plant is. Like, no, this plant is, I know what this plant is. Okay, now I see that you're into learning these things about plants. Now I'll give you something else, give you a little bit more, see what you do with that. Not just unload all this information on them. You know, we have all our people who they fit in. Not everybody's a plant person. Not everybody's a fire person or a water person. But when they are, and you find who are part of your group, then you can begin to, just initiated piece by piece. And I learned these things from my elders. And there's things, that are very, very secret. The fact that they told me is the honor. And I won't tell anybody till I found the next person that I could tell these things to. And I'll probably be very old by the time that comes. Like people, you know, there's a lot of people always, you know, clawing at them to tell the secret, tell them the secret. Sometimes, you know, this unscrupulous other tribal others who will tell the secret, and it's just wrong. And it whittles down and undermines our cultural sovereignty. Because I say like this, like the internet made everybody feel like they're entitled to know every bit piece of everybody's culture. Whether you respect the spiritual part of it or not, that doesn't matter. It's just the information to being downloaded into your head, and which makes it unholy, makes it unsacred, because you don't value that information. It's just something you can grab. And so I think that's like a big part of creating these values, this philosophy that I have, that I think the Great Society is bringing that back, bringing back initiation rites, teaching people how to maintain a secret, how to keep something sacred inside of you, because now it's yours to hold. Not, it's not yours to hold to brag about, it's yours to hold and know that you hold it. And no one needs to know that you know. It's for you to know, not for everybody else.
4: Again, a whole other concept. Like if you think about a textbook, going to school and you get your textbook and everybody just gets the same thing.
3: Right. Right?
4: And this is like a completely different approach.
3: Yeah.
4: Knowledge.
3: Right? Yeah.
2: I was thinking about the ethical responsibility that is in you, which is really beautiful. I'm wondering, you know, it's so hard. Like people are psychological, emotional understanding that you have, because that's a very, what you just said, understanding when you're ready, it takes a lot of self-awareness and a lot of self-discipline to remain humble in this world and to remain teachable. And it's been a constant job for me. The more I do that, the more things open up. And like we meet people, like I'm wondering, you know, because people are like, oh, it's because he went to this school and that. But you're talking about somebody, some elder has given you, listen to some elders being able to give you picks to respect that, because the ability of whether it's Nigeria or African religions, or that when you're not ready, you're not ready. There was a humility for you to be able to, you have to be really hard on yourself to be able to do that.
3: I've lived many lives.
2: Okay.
3: The whole spectrum. So yeah, I've been humbled to know that I don't know much about anything, that I'm not as capable as I dreamed I would be. You know what I mean? You know, when you're young, you think you're invincible. Oh yeah, but I could be, you know, Superman. Not that I still don't want to be Superman one day, maybe now. But I'm not. And acknowledging that, I learned just to not, just to be honest. It really comes down to just honesty. You can lie to everybody in the world, probably lie to yourself, but you know inside that it's a lie.
2: It's amazing.
3: You build your life on that. You're going to be miserable. Yeah, I don't want to be miserable. So I'd rather.
2: You have logical stuff, man. It's a miss. It's brilliant.
3: Oh, yeah. I
2: really appreciate it, man.
3: I want life to be good, you know? Because I want to be honest with myself. I want to be honest with other people because I don't want to deceive them either. Then we can't build it. I want, you know, you can't build on the dishonesty.
2: Yeah, you don't know, possible.
3: It's, people do it all the time. They try to, they build all these things. And
2: look at this world.
3: Why they fall over.
2: I mean, it's very clear with a donut truck. I mean, it's very clear.
3: Yeah. I want things to work. You know, I want people, you know, to be taken care of. And the only way to do that is to just be patient and honest.
2: So much. You have so much to give, man. Thank you so much for being with us, and you too.
4: I want to thank you both, Dylan and Anna, and I'd like to give you an opportunity to say whatever I might not have given you an opportunity to say to our listeners.
8: When you were talking about the buffalo were eliminated to create starvation and hardship for the Utah people of the plains. In California, there's a similar thing that happened with taking away the fire. It was made illegal to burn the way Native people had been burning for millennia. And when it was made illegal, and when Native people were made into criminals for doing what they had always done, always that was made.
3: It's called the Protection of Indians Act. And as we know, it's all acts. It's used the opposite of whatever its title is, doing the opposite of anything. So
8: the reason why it's like similar to the buffalo story is because fire was how the foods and medicines were managed. You know, you burn off a grassland so there's fresh green shoots for the deer to come and eat, and then you have healthy deer that you can eat. So there's so many fire-dependent species in California because the land was managed with good fire for so long, and that taking away that fire, in essence, was also taking away the food sources, taking away the healthy food for people and that way of life.
3: Yeah.
4: That's such a fundamental misunderstanding, isn't it? I mean, I don't even want to call it misunderstanding, because I think they understood in some sense by making it illegal, but they didn't really understand the depths of the knowledge that was being practiced, right?
3: But John Muir's the pinnacle of that lack of understanding from a Western standpoint. Everyone looks at John Muir as like the environmentalist started the environmentalist movie.
6: but he couldn't conceptualize that the land was beautiful and abundant because Native people stewarded it. He thought it just was. And if in California, it's like, oh, we've Eureka, we come to the Garden of Eden, it's so abundant, it just is. Like, no, it was that way because it was banished by Native people.
4: A stark contrast in Europeans who were doing it differently and really had used up every inch of the continent.
9: That's why they came here.
6: They ran out of resources, so they sent Columbus to go find some new resource, find something.
4: They brought their own, like, paucity of understanding, too.
9: So bizarre.
6: I'm glad we have the histories.
4: We're breaking it down for folks here at Listen to Be Heard Network.
6: Something that's just for listeners to learn a little bit about my language. Yahweh is thank you, and Pono. So, Yahweh. I am everybody who's listening. Put that in your pocket. Word of the day. Thank you.
4: I want to thank you both so much for joining me here on Dion Borders, and I want to thank Judy Tologan, Auntie Cutie, for facilitating this whole meeting today here in Brooklyn at ID Studios. And thank you, Erwan, as well, for joining us.
10: Thank you so much. A pleasure.
6: Thank you.
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4: Yeah, for you.
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4: Welcome to Bike Talk. I'm Taylor Nichols.
5: And I'm Nick Richard.
4: Hey, Nick.
5: Hey.
4: You're back and I'm gone.
5: You're gone. Where are you?
4: Well, right now I'm in Fort Bragg, California, but I left San Francisco on Saturday morning. And it was really fun. My daughter and a bunch of her friends came to see me off. And Nick, a couple of friends of the show came, Molly and Chris, which was really nice. Molly is a big listener of the show, and Chris, her fiance, he's a runner. But I got to tell you, Nick, he seemed like a decent guy.
5: What do you mean, for a runner?
4: Okay.
5: I mean,
4: why would you run when you can bike, right?
5: I didn't know there was that rivalry.
4: Well, they were very sweet to come down and wish me luck and send me off. It was really a nice send-off, and it was really fun to ride over the Golden Gate Bridge. You know, there's a lot of bikers in San Francisco that go over that bridge every day and ride up through Sausalito and some of those areas just north of the city, and it's beautiful. It's just beautiful.
5: But windy, right?
4: Oh, man. Don't get me started. The first 2 days, Saturday and Sunday, the locals were calling it a wind event.
5: Ooh.
4: And I got to tell you, if I have any more freeze-dried food, I might have a wind event.
5: Oh, my God. When did that come to you?
4: On a long climb.
5: Yeah.
4: But, I mean, it was so windy, Nick. It was really tough. It almost took some of the fun and some of the beauty out of the coastline. It was so windy. Today, it was better, and it's been getting better this week. But the first couple of days were tough.
5: Well, that's what you hear about this kind of trip, is that it's not a bed of roses.
4: Right. As Josh Bowden from Adventure Cycling was saying, it's type 2 fun.
5: The fun that's later.
4: Exactly. When you're in your campsite getting ready to go to bed, or when you're in the hotel room, it was a fun day. But when you're actually doing it, it's difficult.
5: Well, you're on your third day as we're recording this. You got some listener emails and support that you haven't read yet. If you want me to read
4: them. No. Yeah, please.
5: Here's some. I live in New Jersey in the NYC Metro. There's only two podcasts that I always listen to all of every episode, Bike Talk and The War on Cars. I like that you cover riding all over the U.S., New York City, Chicago, L.A., I know Northampton and its downtown. I lived in Palmdale, California in the 90s and raced bikes in LA County and have ridden it in just about every state for the past 50 years.
4: Wow.
5: I still love riding every time I get on one of my too many bikes. Taylor never mentions his age, but on a recent show, he did, and he and I are pretty close to the same age. So I'm glad to hear that he's realizing his dream of a long-distance ride across the U.S. I also have long wanted to bike across the U.S., but have never done it yet. I will, though maybe not this year, but you did get me to become a member of Adventure Cycling.
4: Oh, that's great.
5: I like that you cover all sorts of bike-related topics. The mix is good. Keep up the good programs. And thanks to Jim Pokras for being a sponsor and for his weekly insights on bike law. I like that segment a lot. Well, we have one this episode. Maybe sometime try to get another legal perspective from other states like NYC or Philly. Sorry, this is so long. Kent Lucas, Cranford, New Jersey.
4: Here's that's great.
5: Another one.
4: Just great.
5: I just listened to the last episode. Always want to make it last longer, but zipped through this one too fast. I don't know where you two find the motivation to keep going on and on, but I'm so glad you do. It gives me joy that I don't find anywhere else in the media world. Thanks again, and I look forward to hearing more. Once again, have a great trip, Taylor, and thanks so much to both of you and the rest of the team, of course. Cheers, Patty Scheel.
4: That's great also.
5: And the third one is, the title is Rooting for Taylor. Starts out good, Taylor. I don't know if it's saying you're good or good for you, but it sounds
4: I think it's saying that Taylor's good.
5: It sounds like that, like Sir Taylor, kind of. It is late Friday, May 15th, 2026, on the East Coast. You set out on your epic journey in a few hours, so you're most unlikely to see this before you get underway. Nonetheless, I want to add my voice to the chorus cheering you on. Your interviews and discussions about the trip have been enlightening and remarkably candid. I'm sure that you are much more prepared mentally than you let on. One tip about climbing hills that I learned from a cycling coach: if you keep looking down, it's always flat. Thank you for sharing so much with us. And please, all caps, let us join you virtually along the way. Right on, good man. Baltimore.
4: Fred. Those are great.
5: That's Baltimore.
4: Who is that? I'm sorry, I cut you off.
5: Baltimore Fred. Remember?
4: Oh, of course. Well, those are all great. And, you know, that makes me think of what Josh Bowden said last week on the show. You have to lean on your community sometimes. And I got to tell you, Nick, these last couple of days, I've had to lean on that because they were tough days. I did not do as many miles as I was hoping to do. And I struggled.
5: Yeah.
4: You know, right out of the gate, day one and two. So,
5: you know, there was that one person you interviewed who was, I think it was, he was 65, right? You asked, would he do it again? He said, no.
4: Right.
5: You ever think of that?
4: Well, I'm not there yet, but I would hesitate about going north from San Francisco if the wind is going to be anything like it was the last couple of days.
5: Yeah.
4: But I want to thank the people for writing in because it really means a lot to me and keeps me going.
5: Yeah.
4: One of the first places I stopped, my nephew Sam rode with me out of San Francisco, and we rode up to Fairfax, California, which is about 20 miles north of San Francisco. It's in Marin County. We stopped at the Marin Bicycle Museum, which is really this gem of a museum. It has bicycles from the very beginning, the real things, all the way through mountain biking, which of course started in Marin County. So you want to play a little bit of that sound there from the Marin County Bicycle Museum?
5: Of course.
6: Hey, I'm in Fairfax, California at the Bicycle Museum. My super domestique, my nephew, Sammy, has broken the wind for us. But what's your name?
7: My name's Ross.
6: And Ross, tell us about the museum real quick.
7: We're the Marin Museum of Bicycling and the Mountain Bike Hall of Fame. So we have the history of bicycles from the very beginning. This one on the deck here is from 1865.
6: Wow.
7: Made in Paris, France, known as the Michaud.
6: Boy, these are some tough tires, huh? Those are metal, iron wheels, hey?
7: Probably out of a carriage of the time.
6: Yeah.
7: Because they didn't have rubber or anything.
6: Right.
7: So that bicycle's from 1865, was known as the Bone Shaker.
6: Right.
7: It's made of wrought iron.
6: It does have pedals, though.
7: It is the first bicycle with pedals. It's one of the first production bicycles with pedals.
6: Wow. So it's not, I forgot what those are called when you kind of ran along with them. Oh, right there.
7: That's a replica of a Dracene. That's from 1819 thereabouts, but that's a replica.
6: Right.
7: That was the first bicycle, and as you can see, it's like a Strider bike that kids would push.
6: Right, like a balance bike that we have kids use now, right?
7: Yeah.
6: Wow. And you got some high wheelers here, a couple.
7: That one's geared.
6: Oh, geared high wheeler. I've never seen that before.
7: What that does is you can notice that the wheel isn't as big as the other high wheelers.
6: Right.
7: Because the reason for the big wheel was that you every time
6: faster
7: you pedal, you travel the further distance.
6: Which is the same theory of why your chain rings are bigger in the front and your cogs are smaller in the back for more power.
7: Well,
6: the bigger chain ring is the bigger front wheel.
7: But that gives you gearing so that you don't have to have the big wheel.
6: Right. Okay, I see what you're saying.
7: But that one is actually a geared high wheeler. You notice, like I said, the wheel's smaller because it has gearing, so it's geared up to be more like this Rudge.
6: Oh, that's a beautiful bike.
7: 86.
6: Wow.
7: Known as a high wheeler, the penny farthing,
6: right,
7: or as it was known then as the ordinary bicycle, because that's what everybody rode.
6: Right.
7: It was before roller chains, before gearing. You see this picture here of all these high wheelers. And us, if you look closely, you can see some of the wheels are smaller or larger,
6: right,
7: depending on how big a person was.
6: Right.
7: This was made in Coventry, England, 1886, by a guy named Rudge, who was also the fellow that patented and refined the ball bearing that we use today in bicycles, cars, etc.
6: Wow, and what is this?
7: That is also a Rudge. That's a tricycle with a large drive wheel here.
6: Right.
7: It does have a roller chain, but it's a one-to-one, so it's not geared. It's like a normal, just that wheels.
6: And it looks like a Brooks saddle.
7: It does. It has rack and pinion steering.
6: Wow, yeah.
7: This was popular with the ladies because you could ride it with a skirt.
6: Right.
7: This is a more expensive bicycle for the time, so like the Princess of Wales rode this, that kind of thing. It was more of an aristocratic type bicycle.
6: Well, this place is amazing. We're just getting started, but it's the Marin County Bicycle.
7: Marin Museum of Bicycling and Mountain Bike Hall of Fame.
6: Right. Well, thank you so much. I really appreciate it, and I highly recommend stopping by when you're in Fairfax, California.
7: And there's much more.
6: I know.
4: I highly recommend either the Marin County Museum of Bicycles or any museum of bicycles, and you really get an idea of the history of these machines that are so wonderful.
6: Mm-hmm.
4: I was talking about the wind, Nick, and the other day I was riding, and it was, God, the headwind was crazy. And this guy passed me, and he pulled in front of me and said, "Get on my wheel." I could not have been happier.
5: That's your thing, right?
4: Yeah, totally. You mean.

0: he's a supporter of the arts and all of that, but he has ridden his bike for 2 hours or more every day for 2,241 days straight.
1: Wow. Go back.
0: Yeah. That's really cool. Really amazing. And you know, those are the kind of people that you meet when you're on a bike ride like this, you know?
1: Yeah.
0: Which is really nice.
1: And it's just the start.
0: Yeah. Well, yeah. God, is it really just a start?
1: You know, I could see your face at the start of this call. You look like you've been through something.
0: Yeah. I'm not kidding. The wind has been tough.
1: Yeah.
0: It's been tough. I was planning to stay at a Warm Showers last night. You know, that's that organization that hosts people that are riding their bike on long tours. And I didn't make it to the town where the woman, Judy Bonney, lives. So I had to tell her that I couldn't make it and all that. And she said, well, the next day, stop by. She's the postmaster in Elk, California. So I got to still stop by and talk to her and meet her. And she is really a wonderful person. She's an artist, she says, and she likes to put dots on things. But she also opens her home to people that are traveling by bike. So here is Judy Bonney.
2: Well, I'm in Elk, California, and I'm meeting Judy Bonney, who was my Warm Showers host that I never got to stay with because I couldn't make it. And she told me that everybody who starts in the Bay and heads north really struggles, and I have really struggled. But Judy, thank you so much for opening your home to me. And I'm curious, how long have you been doing this with Warm Showers, welcoming cyclists into your house?
3: 17 years.
2: Wow.
3: And our very first guest was bicycling from Barrow, Alaska to Ushuaia.
2: I don't even know where Ushuaia is.
3: Ushuaia is as far south on the South American continent as you can go by road. Wow. And Barrow, Alaska is as far north on the North American continent as you can go by road. But that's just in the winter on the ice road, which is mostly there for big trucks.
2: And they were biking the whole way.
3: And they biked the whole way. She was Canadian. She knew what she was getting.
2: Oh, it was a woman even. Wow.
3: Yes.
2: Wow. And how many people do you think you've had over the 17 years?
3: Well over 1,000.
2: Really?
3: We're probably... There haven't been many people since COVID.
2: Right.
3: It's dropped to about a tenth or fewer people than we had before COVID. We'd have 100 or more people a year.
2: Wow, 100 people a year. That's amazing.
3: And mostly during the summer.
2: Sure.
3: But we'd have people all year. And we're still having people all year round. Just not
2: well. You were so gracious to me. I reached out to you maybe a couple of weeks ago when I thought I would be here on the 17th on a certain night, and you wrote right back and you gave me some advice of where to stop along the way. It was really helpful to me.
3: Good. I'm glad. I'm the one of the local tour guides, kind
2: of. Sure.
3: If people stop in, I'll tell them.
2: Where to go?
3: What's interesting around here?
2: Yeah, and not only that, are you the postmaster or? And so you're the postmaster of Elk, California.
3: Yes, I've been the postmaster of Manchester, which is just south of here.
2: Yeah.
3: I was the postmaster in Philo, which is just east of us.
2: Right. Yeah,
3: and the last 6 years, I've been postmaster here in Elk.
2: Wow. And you said that you're getting ready to retire after 23 years.
3: Yep.
2: That's amazing. That's a hell of a career.
3: It's been a good one.
2: Yeah.
3: Nothing that I would have ever expected to do when I was studying mathematics. Mathematics with fire science.
2: Wow. Well, let me ask you, what is the craziest guest that you've ever had stay in your home that was a bicyclist?
3: Well, actually, it was a unicyclist.
2: Well, that right there says it, I think.
3: I'm not sure if it was the unicyclist or the penny farthing cyclist.
2: No way, on a penny farthing. These hills on a penny farthing and this wind in a penny farthing must be tough.
3: Yes. Both of them, they both said that they did like to walk.
2: Or had to walk.
3: Because these hills and the winds, they got a lot of walking in.
2: Yeah, I can only imagine. You know, I stopped on the way up at the Marin Bicycle Museum, and that's really beautiful. And they have

0: I didn't see a unicycle, but they have a lot of penny farthings and some really beautiful old bikes. So I can imagine that would be a tough ride, and up the hills too.
1: Yes.
0: Yeah.
1: Yeah.
0: Well, Judy, thank you so much for welcoming into your home and into your post office. I'm sorry I didn't make it last night, but it was nice to meet you. And thank you for opening your home to thousands of cyclists over the 17 years.
1: It's been fun. We've never had a bad experience with a cyclist.
0: That's great.
2: Well, I'm sorry I didn't get a chance to stay with her, but it was really nice to meet her. And she's just a wonderful spirit.
3: There's been some news in California. There's been a couple bills that were defeated that would have increased restrictions on e-bikes. And we have friend of the show, CalBike Executive Director Kendra Ramsey.
2: All right.
3: What have you been doing, Kendra?
4: I just got back from a lobby day today, mostly talking again about e-bike bills.
3: These lobby days are when you go talk to your state assembly?
4: Yeah, assembly, senators, or their staff, whoever's available.
3: And there were two big bills that got defeated, right?
4: Everything had to be out of the fiscal committee, so appropriations last week, and AB Assembly Bill 1557 by Assemblymember Pappin and AB 1942 by Assemblymember Bauer Cahan were both, they both died in the appropriations committee last week. That was a big win for us. Both of those sought to set a lot of restrictions on legal e-bikes. So those are class 1, 2, and 3 e-bikes as adopted in, I believe, about 45 states throughout the country, including California. AB 1557 would have basically opened up class 1 and 2 and restricted the size of the power of the motor to 250 watts instead of 750 as it currently stands under federal law, putting us out of compliance with federal law. And limited the speed of those bikes to 16 miles an hour instead of 20, meaning that we'd need a whole new set of e-bikes just for California, and no e-bikes would have been able to be sold that are currently on the market, making that basically, you know, January 1st next year, no e-bikes can be sold in California until the industry retools everything and creates a new set of e-bikes for California. So we're very happy that that bill is no longer with us. And 1942 would have made it a requirement for legal e-bikes to need registration and a license plate from the Department of Motor Vehicles. The idea was that if you could tell what a legal e-bike was by having a license plate, they could tell what was illegal. So again, basically creating a system that penalizes those folks that are obeying the law by creating this onerous process that could potentially, you know, to be revenue neutral to the DMV, would Department of Motor Vehicles would require likely a huge fee. And that's ultimately what killed the bill, is this huge potential fee and burden on DMV and also on e-bike riders. So we're very excited that those bills making legal e-bikes difficult to come by in California are dead.
3: I mean, that is missing a bullet.
4: Yeah, it's great. And we, you know, what made this happen is a lot of coalition advocacy. You know, we're joined in our work, People for Bikes, the industry association for bicycle manufacturers and retailers, did a lot of work on this. Partners like Streets for All, Streets for Everyone, who are both based in the LA area, as well as bike coalitions throughout the state. So CalBike had a email your legislators page up on our website. I know Bike East Bay in sort of the San Francisco Bay Area, the non-San Francisco part of the Bay Area, for those of you outside of California, they got, I think, a few thousand people to sign on to email their legislators. And I know CalBike did statewide as well in a similar range. So individuals kind of saw the importance of this and reached out to their legislators. So it's not only our partner organizations, but everyday people seeing that the bicycle that helps them get to pick up their kids after school and helps them get to work, seeing that, that their ability to ride that bike was threatened, and all of our organizations getting the word out, got them to take action. And also, you know, we had 65 people out for a lobby day a few weeks ago during the California Bicycle Summit, a smaller lobby day with some bicycle retailers about a month before that. All of the folks that are paid to do this work had been having meetings in the interim, but and we had another lobby day planned for today, which we still had, and we talked about the bills that we're supporting instead of the bills that we're against. So we got to be a little more positive.
3: you're earning the membership dues.
4: Yeah, we like to do that. We like to get some wins sometimes. It's a good feeling when you can see that payoff. And we were also excited that Amazon has decided to stop letting folks sell these illegal Emoto devices on their platform in California. That's kind of from a combination of these advocacy strategies as well. We'll see if that actually comes to fruition, but it's nice to see when things work.
3: Well, thank you, Kendra. Kendra Ramsey, Executive Director of the California Bicycle Coalition.
4: Thanks for having me.
3: And now we have Stacy's news.
2: All right.
5: I'm Stacy with this week's news. The city of Sacramento is turning to AI to protect the bike lanes. Starting May 13th, three parking enforcement vehicles are outfitted with cameras that will log bike lane violations and send warnings to the vehicle's registered owner. Those warnings will become $150 citations. The program will start in areas around schools. The expansion builds on Sacramento's automated bike lane and bus stop enforcement program. The program has issued more than 25,000 bike lane violations. Illinois lawmakers are weighing in on a pair of measures that aim to modernize state transportation laws. One measure, known as the Stop Superspeeders Bill, would establish a new protocol for repeat traffic offenders. Drivers caught going 26 miles per hour or more over the speed limit could avoid a mandatory license suspension by installing an electronic speed governor on their vehicles. A second bill would designate bicyclists as intended road users rather than permitted users. Illinois is the only state that has this inferior designation for cyclists. As a result, most municipalities cannot be held liable for injuries a cyclist sustains due to poor road maintenance, unless the road was specifically marked as a designated bike route. New York City has announced plans to design two parallel streets in Brooklyn into bike boulevards. Bergen and Dean Streets, two of Brooklyn's busiest bike routes, would add up to nearly 10 miles of east-west cycling. The plan is to install traffic calming measures, safer crossings, pedestrian upgrades, and protected cycling infrastructure designed to slow cars down without fully banning them. Overall, the goal is to end speeding shortcuts and promote more family-friendly riding, which is well-deserved, with 30 schools and 10 public parks within two blocks of the circuit. And from Adar Peralta of NPR's All Things Considered, we've learned of yet another group opposing bike lanes. This time, it is from Mexico City's sex workers, who say a new World Cup bike lane is pushing them off the streets and threatening their livelihoods. The government of Mexico City opened what it called the Great Tenochtitlan Bike Highway, 24 kilometers of bike lanes that run from the center of town all the way to the main World Cup stadium. By taking the outermost lane of an area of Mexico City where prostitution has been tolerated, the sex workers have lost the connection to where drivers could slow down and negotiate with their potential clients. They are blocked by the bike lane and often huge concrete planters.
3: So we have Jim, the bike lawyer, our bike lawyer, and we're going to talk about the incentive that's set up for drunk drivers to flee the scene of a hit and run.
2: This is something that we've been talking about before, that there is an epidemic of hit and runs, not only in California where I am, but Nick, where you are, and in Texas and in New York and all over. And Jim Pokras is here again to help us try to figure out what the hell is going on with the laws that incentivize, is that the right word? Incentivize?
3: Right. Incentivize, yeah.
2: Incentivize, thank you. People splitting after they hit a pedestrian or a cyclist or even another car. So Jim Pokras, welcome back to Bike Talk. What the heck's going on?
6: Well, thank you for having me on again. The law as it sits right now with regard to DUIs and hit and runs is not really strong enough, at least in California, with regard to the penalties if you do leave.
2: Okay, right.
6: Because there's a lot of incentives to leave a scene if you're under the influence of alcohol, because if you come back 6 hours later, as we've talked about before, your blood alcohol level is dropped, your drugs have metabolized, your speech has changed. Doing a physical examination by the police when they do take you through the different things to see if you're under the influence and your
2: right,
6: speech.
2: Right, make you touch your nose or walk a straight
6: you touch,
2: line. Right.
6: All of that changes over time. That does have an incentive to stay there. Okay. However, our hit and run laws in California are such that, you know, if you just do property damage, all you have to do is leave a note, your insurance, and, you know, people don't do that, or they put down phony information.
2: Right.
6: If there's a minor injury, it's a misdemeanor. So, you know, it doesn't really mean anything either, because the penalty is not very, very strong. But if you severely injure somebody or you kill somebody, you can be convicted of a second degree murder or a manslaughter, things like that. California has 16 DUI bill related things going through the legislature right now. But if you increase the penalties for the DUI, in tying in with an increase of the hit and run penalties, it could have, you know, a change in people staying or not staying.
2: Right. So it seems like California is behind the eight ball when states like Texas and New York are changing the hit and run laws to make those penalties as severe as DUI penalties. Is that right?
6: Yeah. I mean, Texas has strengthened, you know, fatal hit and run consequences to make fleeing legally devastating to the person. And New York has moved in a similar direction after the death of Alex Rice that happened there. A drunk driver killed her, fled, and then argued that he didn't realize he hit a person. That led to what became as the Alex laws in New York. And the principle is simple. They should never be able to use intoxication as a defense. Florida has also toughened DUI manslaughter laws and strengthened refusal penalties. California is moving in the right direction. I think that, you know, it is a big problem out there, because a lot of these accidents happen at night or in places where there's no surveillance cameras around, and people just feel that they may be able to get away with these type of things.
2: Well, you know, Jim, I'm on the road right now, and I can tell you there are times when people buzz me, even on non-busy roads. And I just hope that if someone does come in contact with me, that they do the right thing by staying at the scene and rendering aid if the victim needs it, but also knowing that the penalties are as strong for hit and run as they are for DUI.
6: California still hasn't fully eliminated the incentive to flee, and the law only works if leaving the scene is clearly the worst possible option. How do you do that? Okay, how do you implement that? And
2: right.
6: That's where you know, California is trying to move in the direction of some of these other states that just have tougher laws, both in the DUI and the hit and run situations.
2: Right.
6: I think we just have to keep pushing that if you hit somebody, especially a cyclist or a pedestrian, your best option is to stop immediately, call 911 and stay there. Okay, we need to, you know, have that as the underlying mantra, so to speak, that it is better to stay there than to take the increased penalties for, you know, the hit and run and for DUIs.
2: Right.
6: Is a much better situation.
2: And it's the moral thing to do.
6: What we need to do is increase the penalties for DUIs and hit and runs, and just make it better for somebody to stay there and take the consequences of, you know, what they did.
2: Right.
6: And I think that the only way to do that is by increasing the punishments after the crash.
2: Right. Well, we want to support those politicians that are standing up for pedestrians and cyclists. Jim Pocras of Pocras and De Los Reyes, once again, thank you very much. It's always good to hear from Jim about some of these issues, and we will keep following them.
3: Yeah. Now I have an interview with New York City Reddit Micromobility NYC moderator Miser, who's been on the show a few times, and Gersh Kunzman, the editor of Streets Blog NYC, on Miser's third option for the Park Avenue redesign.
2: Right. Great.
7: We have a situation in New York. Design for Park Avenue doesn't go far enough. The two options that the city provided are not ideal. To talk about it, we have Micromobility NYC Reddit organizer, moderator, Miser, and we have Streets Blog NYC editor, Gersh Kunzman. I'd like to start off by asking both of you, how did we get here with Park Avenue? Like, what's the background?
8: Well, I'd love to jump right in on that just simply because I've been covering this for a long time. Park Avenue, for your listeners who aren't in New York, is this very wide street that runs on the east side of Manhattan, basically from Grand Central Terminal all the way up to Harlem. It's a wide street because a couple of decades ago, many decades ago, they widened it to accommodate more automobile traffic. And the reason it has the name Park Avenue is because it was famous for these very wide medians in the middle where you could, in fact, stroll in the middle of Park Avenue, have a sandwich, sit on a bench, read a paper, up and down Park Avenue. Now, when they widened the roadway for more car traffic, they cut into those medians. Now, right now, those medians are a very pleasant garden, but you can't walk through them. It's just a nice place for the rich co-op boards and businesses over there to put plants and foliage, but it's not like you can actually enjoy a stroll on Park Avenue. The sidewalks are fairly normal over there, and you don't have this median.
9: Park Avenue used to be something like a park. I mean, obviously it wasn't like a, wooded sylvan landscape, but it had big wide medians with trees and plants, and people could, sort of enjoy the space as public outdoor space and not just as a 6 to 8 lane car throughway.
8: So that was kind of the original sin of Park Avenue, was narrowing the median and widening the roadway.
9: There's been this sort of push, almost in the sense that there was for Penn Station, this like nostalgia for something that New York has lost, and this push to return to something more akin to that park in Park Avenue that we used to have.
8: And now the Department of Transportation wants to make some changes there. And basically, the changes are they want to kind of widen the median a little bit, take one lane of car traffic away from each side of the uptown and downtown lanes, and add in some greenery and some strolling space.
9: Problematically, the two plans that the DOT has pitched for this both maintain the highway-like number of car lanes. So that's obviously not really putting the park back in park, I would say. And I think probably most people would agree a park isn't very good if it's surrounded on all sides by something similar to I-95. The real problem, too, is their plans are broken up every block. I mean, we have pretty short blocks here in New York. So if you were walking in the middle of it, which is the goal of this plan, walking from median to median in this new quote unquote park space in the middle of the road, you'd be interrupted by cars that are turning and they stack up in between the median tips every like 100 feet.
8: Every block, there's a cross street. And even if you have these nice green medians in the middle of the up and down north-south roadway, every east-west block has a crossing. So there would be a crosswalk. There might even be a pedestrian signal for the walking people in the middle of the roadway. But there still would be, as Meiser said, a lot of backed-up traffic because the distance between the traffic light and, it's just the width of the median. So there'd be backed up traffic. Now they're going to put some turning bays and they're going to do some minor changes. But as Meiser pointed out, look, you're not really radically changing the roadway as it was, in fact, radically changed to accommodate cars in the first place. This notion that it was at some point, a lot of old fogies say the good old days. In New York City, the good old days, and Park Avenue is an example, Lower Manhattan's an example, was a car-free era when people could stroll, people could enjoy public space. And the people who are going to fight even the DOT's fairly modest proposal, as well as really take on Meiser publicly over his more grander proposal, are the same people who always claim that New York was better in the past and how it's radical what people like Meiser want to do. It's radical what Streets Blog calls for, when in fact it's not radical at all. It's actually quite conservative, Meiser. You're a leading conservative. You like the trees the way they are.
9: Yeah, exactly. You don't get much more conservative than our platform of returning to the ability to walk around your neighborhood, apparently.
7: So you're saying that the two options that the DOT is offering that people are, I guess, voting on, they're both going to create traffic?
9: Well, they just preserve the traffic that's already there. I mean, which is what the DOT themselves has said is the goal. Right. Or might be the, I guess I should say, the impediment for doing the more enhanced plan that I've been calling for is that they're very baked in this idea that you have to study the implications with some computer model for any sort of street traffic change. Because their goal, at least some of the factions inside of the DOTs, is to maintain as much car traffic as possible. So they have these big elaborate computer models, and they put in how much traffic we currently have, and they say, well, what happens if we close this road? Does all chaos break loose? And of course it does in the model, because that's what they've programmed for. They've programmed for, you know, six moving lanes, basically counting the turning base, two in each direction, two through traffic lanes and two turning lanes and then two parking lanes. So eight lanes of cars on this road they've programmed for. And then they say, like, well, what happens if we cut that back? And of course, the model goes, no, you can't do that. You'll have traffic jams and stuff. But that's a bad way of looking at this problem. If you design for a city with overwhelming numbers of cars everywhere, and then you construct your models to reinforce that idea, of course that's what you get. But that's not actually what happens in real life. In real life, when you reduce the space for cars, you actually get less traffic. And we know this from decades of science about this.
7: All right, I think we might be ready to unveil your option three.
9: Yeah. So there's two plans that the DOT has put out, one that has a bike lane and one that doesn't. Neither of them are, in my opinion, very good, because they still have incredible amounts of car volumes. Option three, the one that I've sort of cooked up here, is taking an additional car lane, you know, initial travel lane on either side of the median and filling it with plants. Then all of a sudden we've enforced the main goal of putting the park back in park. It's much more of a park if we have an additional 20 feet on either side of, on both sides, I should say, of trees. But also in addition to that, you want to close off some of the through blocks between the median tips. Like, it's easier if you could see the picture, but imagine a massive park-like space with a bike lane and high-quality premium seating and trees and stuff in the middle of the roadway. And then all of a sudden, we close off these through blocks that the DOT has in their plans, happening every city block, which is, I don't know, what, 100 feet or something. And then close some of those off so we make a continuous space between, say, I don't know, three or four blocks at a time, and then let the cars through. You know, and we're not going to close it for the whole city, even though, of course, Central Park does this and Grand Central does this. It breaks the grid, so you can't drive a car from the east side to the west side directly through Grand Central. It breaks the grid. Same thing with this. It just makes it more of a continuous space so that the people actually enjoying the park, which I thought was the whole point, can actually have some space and be separated, and it cuts down on the noise and the pollution and reinforces all the main points of having a park on park.
8: Yeah, and it's worth noting also, Miser's plan, by breaking the grid, you know, it's not like someone is going to walk from Grand Central to Harlem contiguously through Park Avenue's parks. I think the main goal of this is to create two or three block long parks where all the office workers and all the residents could kind of just gather and hang out. Like, even in Central Park, you know, Central Park is riven by three or four crosstown transverses, so cars and buses can get through the park. But for the most part, people just enjoy those spaces in between those roadways. And yeah, people certainly walk up and down Central Park, but for the most part, they hang out in a park. It's one of the few spaces in New York where you really are not inundated by the noise and pollution and just revulsion of cars in your face all the time. And Miser's plan for Park Avenue sort of creates that mini oasis. Nobody's expecting Park Avenue. I mean, if you want to close it down to cars entirely and turn Park Avenue into literally a linear park from Grand Central to Harlem, you're still going to have some crosstown transverses. But nobody's talking about that. And Miser's plan is not radical because it's not talking about that. Mayor Mamdani, who we're all very optimistic about on many levels, one of which is because he's a cyclist, so he understands New York in a lot of different ways. But one of the things that he's talked about repeatedly is that he wants New York streets to be the envy of the world. Now, if you close down Park Avenue to cars entirely, that would literally be the envy of the world. You'd have something like a Barcelona Ramblas. You'd have something like, you know, Stuttgart's King Street, you know, a completely pedestrianized street running lengths and miles of the city. Like, we don't do that in the United States. We should. Okay, maybe that would be radical. What Miser's planning is like, okay, good job, Miser. Let's just do Miser's plan.
7: Yeah. I was going to ask if you saw other situations like this in this country. Gersh, you're saying you didn't. I think in San Francisco, they did something along the coastline with, like, the Great Highway, but I'm not sure if it compares. What were you going to say?
9: No, I was just going to reinforce what Gersh said, is that it's not radical at all. In fact, you know, it maintains access for cars throughout the entire span of it, you know? And as the DOT themselves noted in their presentations of this, all truck loading for all of these giant buildings, I mean, this is right outside of Grand Central in the middle of Manhattan. All of the truck loading happens on the side streets anyway. They're not happening on Park. You know, you could theoretically make a linear park, like Gersh was saying, the maybe extreme by American standards solution would be. But what I'm proposing here isn't even extreme. It still has car through traffic and car parking on it. You know, your car drivers are still getting to drive right through Midtown Manhattan, directly outside the continent's second biggest train station. So this is like the opposite of radical.
7: Is the main difference in your option three that, what do you call them, the through blocks are taken away?
9: That and just more trees, less cars, you know, which I feel like is just, that's kind of my, that's my motto in life at this point, you know, like more trees, fewer cars.
8: You know, it's also worth noting that Park Avenue, you know, is one of the few uptown streets in Manhattan that doesn't have a bus route on it. And it's also, there's not that much congestion on Park Avenue, especially after congestion pricing has started, that the DOT needs to, quote unquote, worry about. They really do have this idea of vehicle throughput being their, one of their major important things. And the problem with vehicle throughput, as Meiser pointed out, we know from induced demand and obviously the counterpoint, reduced demand, like that's a thing. If you make it harder and less convenient to drive, people will find other routes and eventually they will find other options.
9: Yeah, that's the crux of the entire argument, by the way, right there, that a lot of people just simply don't understand reduced demand. And of the people that understand it, some people don't believe it because it's counterintuitive. Mm-hmm. You know, that if you reduce space for cars, you reduce the number of cars. A lot of people think it's the opposite, that you get more cars when, you know, there's more traffic because the cars have to go somewhere or something. It's like, no, people change modes, which is what we want. And they especially change modes in Midtown Manhattan, where there's like 800 train lines within a few blocks of this. And you can easily ride a bike if we make it so, from anywhere in the city to here. What we want is people to change modes. What we want is the traffic disappear and to have less traffic going into, you know, Midtown Manhattan. There's always going to be some with emergency vehicles and deliveries and stuff like that. There is some access still maintained. It's not like anybody here is proposing just pedestrianizing all of Midtown or something like that. But we've got to get out of this mindset that somehow eight lanes of moving and parking and, you know, storage is necessary in the middle of Manhattan. That's frankly, that sounds very extreme to me and sounds almost borderline insane.
7: Let me say this about New York City. If you can't do it there, you can't do it anywhere.
9: Yep.
8: There is some truth to that. We lead on bike lanes, right? And all these people who said, oh, you put a bike lane on that road and there'll be more traffic, right? But remember, if you put a bike lane on a road and suddenly 500 people who never biked are biking every day, well, you've taken 500 cars off that street. The DOT never gets credit from that, from the pro-car crowd. They're always saying you've made congestion worse. You know what's actually made congestion worse in New York is, well, obviously the post-pandemic delivery crisis, right? That's one thing. But also the census, the population of New York has gone up by 4 or 5% or whatever. The population of cars has gone up by double digits, and that's documented. So you can't tell me the DOT is creating traffic. The people buying cars have created traffic. That's documentable, Nick.
9: Yeah.
7: We've talked about the history of Park Avenue, and we've talked about your option three. What are the prospects for option three? I mean, you've got Mamdani, but I've seen some of the bike lash in Queens where you are, Meiser.
9: Well, and you'll be happy to know that I was just on 31st Avenue where we had some of that bike lash. And they're, as we speak, putting down thermoplast lines on the street. They've resumed work as of about an hour or two ago. So eventually we win all these fights, given a long enough span of time.
8: Meiser's a lot more optimistic than I am. I mean, we do win a lot of fights, but the back, it's funny how they make us, this is the pro-car crowd, they make us waste a lot of manpower. I mean, 31st Street should have been a done deal 2 years ago so that we could do the next step that we need to advocate for. Like, our mission here as advocates and as journalists and as people who care about this stuff is, first we have to advocate, then we have to win, then we have to fight the bike lash against the win. And if those last two steps could be taken out, we'd have a lot more time to advocate.
9: Yeah, I do think on the plus side, maybe I am overly optimistic here, but we've spent a lot of time in the last few years building up this movement and tying politicians to our movement. And now we're starting to really reap some of the fruits of that labor. I feel like that, you know, we've been fighting this sort of trench warfare, and now the artillery has finally arrived. We'll see if that's the case, but I have a feeling we're going to start winning a lot more rapidly, and we're going to have to do a lot fewer of these defensive actions after we already win things that Gersh was just describing. I hope so, at least. We'll see.
7: It reminds me of, you know, how the conservatives were like packing the courts and like building the foundations for the project 20 of the new American century, except for bikes.
9: Yeah. This is the second time today you guys have alluded to us being like conservatives for our bike lane zeal or whatever.
8: Just the idea that we advocate for a car reduction strategies. Like in the 1920s, women and men would pull their baby carriages out into the street to protest cars. Yeah. And now those same women and men with the strollers are protesting bikes. I mean, it's just insane.
9: Yeah. People just don't want the world to change at all.
8: I do. I want it to change.
9: I do too.
8: I think it sucks.
9: It's, you know, you can't fix problems if you're not willing to change things. So,
8: well, as a footnote to that, Miser, I mean, look, you know, you go to these rallies, the people who are, they're complaining, oh, the world sucks. I hate it. Oh, but don't change this one thing. It's like, well, if you want some change in some areas, you should think about being open to change in other areas, right? You're not that happy with the way it's going right now.
9: Yeah. I mean, the big problem that we've had, and this is getting a little off topic from Park, but the big problem that I always find in all these issues is we're fighting people that don't know anything about anything, right?
8: Oh, that's true.
9: And that sounds mean, but it's not like we're having a rational debate with these people. Like, they simply don't know how traffic works. They don't know how street design works. All they want is to get in their car and drive around, and that's it. And they view anything that might change that as a threat and make them think about, you know, what they're doing or a different way of doing it is awful to them.
8: When you say they don't know anything, it's like, yeah, I understand the idea that someone who drives around a lot has a certain view of the streetscape. I get that. But I was at a rally in opposition to a two-way protected bike lane on the Upper West Side. And there were people at that rally saying, this is a radical plan that doesn't exist anywhere else. And in fact, there are two-way protected bike lanes all over the city. They've been doing this since 2007. That's almost 20 years ago. So yeah. You want to talk about people who don't know anything about anything. And like, let's start with just, yes, this is actually something that exists. It exists. Yeah. Did we land on the moon? Yes, we landed on the moon, right? Like, you know, going back to the moon is not a radical idea.
9: Yeah, but they didn't see us landing on the moon, Gersh. Those two-lane bike lanes are a mile away, and they've never been there, so they don't exist.
8: Take a subway. Take a bus ride.
7: Well, a lot of people would question whether we landed on the moon.
8: I know. I shouldn't have made that example. I knew that was going to happen.
7: So how can we support option three? I mean, I posted it on Blue Sky. What can people do?
9: I mean, right now, it really is a publicity battle. The DOT is, you know, has promised that they're going to study the traffic implications of it, which is good. But, you know, again, I don't have a lot of faith in that process. I hope that the DOT can overcome it. And I hope our allies in political offices and our allies in the DOT can maybe push something through. But it's really up in the air right now. I mean, certainly it would definitely help if more people were calling for it. So that's the battle right now. Right, you know, this is going to be a long process. There's many design steps. There's phases to this. There's going to be public feedback. You know, it's a multi-billion-dollar project. We're rebuilding basically the entire roadway and train shed right outside Grand Central. So this is going to take a while, but the more we can snowball and get people aware of the options and aware that this wouldn't cause traffic, it would actually reduce traffic and give them better amenities, the better off we're going to be in getting it in the ground.
7: So I don't need to do anything other than air this in?
9: Well, you're doing it. Okay. You're doing it. You're doing the thing. We just need more of it.
7: Thank you so much, Gersh. Thank you, Miser. And
9: you're welcome.
7: We will follow you both on Reddit and Streets Blog NYC.
9: Thanks for
8: having us. That's all we ask. That's all we ask.
9: Take care, guys.
2: Park Avenue is called Park Avenue for a reason, and that's because there was a park there at one time, and for the last 50 years, there's been nothing but cars there. So I'm all for making it Park Avenue again.
3: Yeah. Thanks, Miser, again, for coming up with that option, and we'll put it in the show notes at biketalk.org.
2: Great.
3: And Taylor, where are you now at this very moment?
2: I'm in Fort Bragg. I'm staying in a hotel tonight. Thank God. But I got to tell you, I really have enjoyed camping.
3: Yeah, what's that like?
2: You know, it's been fun. The state parks in California have a hiker-biker policy that you don't need to make a reservation. You can just show up anytime and pay $10, and you can go in and set up your tent and go on your trip. It's really, really nice.
3: And do you have a one-man tent? What do you have?
2: I have a two-man tent because a one-man tent is really small.
3: Yeah. Wow. All right. Well, so how can listeners keep up with you? You know, I was hoping that we'd be able to follow in real time, but I don't think we've set that up.
2: Well, I think we can figure that out. You know, I'm just not good at that stuff. I was using Ride with GPS, and I wasn't sure if I could use that and Strava at the same time. But we will try to figure it out. I'm heading north along the coast up into Oregon, and we'll start posting on Strava and hopefully on Ride GPS.
3: And in the meantime, we can always forward your emails from biketalk.org, where there's an email button.
2: Totally. Please do. It means the world to me to hear those things, and I will pass on other stories of people that I meet on the way.
3: That's going to be great. And, yeah. You know, each of those people who wrote represents a lot of people who didn't even write in, who feel the same way. Well, who do we have to thank?
2: Yeah, we want to thank Kinder Ramsey, Jim Pokrast, Gersh Kuntzman, Miser. And I also want to thank Ben, the architect from San Francisco, and Judy Bonney, the Warm Showers host, and the curator of the Marin Bicycle Museum.
3: Great. The regulars.
2: We want to thank, as always, Julie Richard, Josh Hagland, Stacy Randecker, Amy Ziering, Lindsay Sturman, and Kevin Burton.
3: Yes. Do you have a quote? Because I have something if you don't, but I'd like to hear it.
2: Please do. Yeah, yeah.
3: This week, I thought I would just replay part of this episode. It was a quote from Miser and Gersh Kuntzman talking about who we're up against and where we're at in the fight for safe bike infrastructure and safer streets.
8: First, we have to advocate. Then we have to win. Then we have to fight the bike lash against the win. And if those last two steps could be taken out, we'd have a lot more time to advocate.
9: We're fighting people that don't know anything about anything, right?
8: Oh, that's true.
9: And that sounds mean, but it's not like we're having a rational debate with these people. Like, they simply don't know how traffic works. They don't know how street design works. All they want is to get in their car and drive around, and that's it. And they view anything that might change that as a threat. We've been fighting this sort of trench warfare, and now the artillery has finally arrived.

0: good show, and really ride safe.
1: That's my line. Thank you, Nick. I will. Thank you.
0: And that was Bike Talk. If you have a story, a tip, or a topic, head over to biketalk.org and send us a message. Talk again next week.

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3: This is Choose to be Curious, a show all about curiosity. We talk about research and theory, but mostly it's conversations about how curiosity shows up in work and life. I'm your host, Lynn Borton. Welcome. Come, choose to be curious with us. My younger son's birthday is in May, and when he was a little kid, we held almost every one of his parties outside in our front yard. Lots of room to run around and zero cleanup. It was great. One year, for reasons I cannot now recall, we picnicked on the front porch instead of the grass. Well, grass. I called it the biodiversity. Grass was pretty aspirational. Anyway, we were on the porch, maybe eight kids, about age five, enjoying pizza. I remember surveying the scene with some satisfaction, gazing up toward the enormous silver maple tree in the yard, when I noticed a furry paw stretching down between the porch roof and the rain gutter, reaching down to us. Five very distinct little fingery-like things groping around, clearly hoping to snag some pizza. I hustled the kids off the porch, promising cupcakes and strawberries in the yard, hoping they wouldn't freak out about the uninvited guest. I'd thought we'd outsmarted the masked bandits that had made their way more than once into the porch roof, but apparently not. Raccoons loved our porch roof. That and the big silver maple. There was no keeping them out of either. What I've come to appreciate is just how well adapted they are to both, and just how much their curiosity contributes to raccoon success in urban settings as well as the wild. Hannah Grebling knows a thing or two about raccoons. She's a PhD candidate in the Animal Behavior and Cognition Lab in the Department of Forest and Conservation Sciences at the University of British Columbia. Her research focuses on raccoon cognition and human-wildlife conflict. She recently made headlines with research findings that raccoons raiding your garbage can and mine might just be solving puzzles for the fun of it. Curiosity role models. I am delighted to have Hannah Grebling join me today from Vancouver. So welcome, Hannah.
2: Hi, thank you for having me. And I have to say, one of my favorite parts about this job or degree that I'm getting is that I get to hear everyone's fun raccoon stories. So everyone I talk to has one. If you're living in North America, we've all had similar experiences with them. So thank you so much for having me and for sharing your fun story with me.
3: Well, you know, I'm not at all surprised that everybody has a story and everybody has a certain amount of delight. So I felt like I kind of knew something about raccoons. So what got you to raccoons?
2: Yeah, so I have always been interested in animal cognition. So long story short, I've worked with lots of other species. I've worked with birds and fish and everything under the sun, except for lizards and reptiles and amphibians are the only ones I haven't worked with yet, and insects. So raccoons are really interesting to me from I would call myself a question-driven scientist because there's a lot of unanswered questions about raccoons, especially their cognition. So, because they're pretty understudied, that's what really drew me to them.
3: Part of what was fun about your research was I learned some new things, like they actively prefer marshmallows to other enticements and that they're essentially built for this. I love that their raccoons are built for exploration. Can you talk about their neurons, their dexterous forepaws, their generalized diet? I mean, these were fascinating to me.
2: Yeah. So yeah, we definitely think that raccoons have a lot of traits that are well suited for adapting to living alongside of us, essentially, whether that's in cities or suburbs or even rural areas. They've been living alongside humans for as long as human settlements have been a thing, probably here in North America and parts of South America. So they have several adaptations that make them really well suited for this. Number one, of course, being they're famous for that forepaw dexterity. I do have to dispel a pretty popular myth is that they have a thumb, but they actually do not have a true thumb. So for a digit to be considered a true opposable thumb, it has to, as you can look at your own hand or any other non-human primate's hand, that thumb digit protrudes from like a 90 degree angle from the rest of your hand. So raccoons don't have that 90 degree angle. Their thumb, or the digit that would be their thumb, sits up by their, what would be their index finger. So they do have a lot of dexterity, and they are really excellent climbers. They're really good at grabbing their prey. And that has really made them well suited for living alongside of us because they can manipulate a lot of the same objects that we can. Not all of them, of course, without that thumb. They are limited, but they are pretty good at manipulating a lot of the things, you know, that we throw away or that we try to keep them out of. And then in terms of their brain anatomy, you mentioned, so they have really high neuronal density in their brain. So their brain is about the size of a cat's brain, roughly the same size. So brain size wise, they don't have like the biggest brain to body size ratio, but they have a lot of neurons packed into that brain. So their neuronal density is more similar to primate species than it is to other carnivorous species. So, and by that I mean the mammalian carnivores, who are not all necessarily carnivores. And then finally, as you mentioned, they have this generalist diet. So that, again, makes them really well suited for living alongside of us and makes them probably more likely to be curious. Because when they're growing up and they're learning about the world, they need to interact with a lot of different food items. They're not highly specialized like some species that only eat one thing. So they need to be, it's adaptive for them to be attracted to new food items and new things that they could be potentially eating. So, and their generalist diet sort of allows them to do that. So generally we find that animals that are generalists tend to be more exploratory or more neophilic, where they're more attracted to novelty.
3: I just found that fascinating because I hadn't ever put all of those things together in quite that way. So you put them to the test and describe briefly what you did here. And I'm going to just say to people they should go and watch your videos because they're priceless.
2: Yeah, it is fun to watch them. That's the other best part of my job. So So what I did was we asked a pretty simple question with this study. So in animal cognition, of course, when we're trying to measure cognitive abilities of non-human animals, of course, we can't sit them down and give them an IQ test or anything like that, like you can with people. So we're really having to infer these cognitive abilities from their behavior. And so we try to induce some of these behaviors in animals. And so one of the things that we're interested in is innovation in animals. So we define innovation in my field as an animal either solving a new problem that it's never seen before, or they come up with a new way to solve an old problem, right? So we call that innovation, and then we extend that to repeated innovation. So, okay, they can innovate once, can they do it multiple times? And so innovations are really difficult to observe in the wild spontaneously. You know, you could watch an animal for its entire lifetime and it might never even have the opportunity to innovate. So in order to get around that, some other scientists before me, smarter than me, came up with multi-access puzzle boxes. So this is essentially a puzzle box. If you think of, a lot of people buy similar things like for their dogs or their cats that have different latches, and you can hide the food in them and the animals need to figure out how to get the food out of the box. So a similar idea where the puzzle box has several latches and doors that we've designed in a way that we know that the morphological constraints of the animal, they were able to open them. You know, if they don't have highly dexterous forepaws, we're going to design it in a way that we think that species would still be able to manipulate and innovate and open that puzzle box. And then when they open one of the doors on the puzzle box, they're able to reach in and grab a food reward. So when we study repeated innovation, we give them, the animal, a multi-access box. And then once they've innovated and shown us they can do that on one of the solutions of the box, typically the researchers would lock that solution. And so that, you know, then sort of asks the animal, like, okay, you can't open this one that you already know how to open anymore, right? Will you innovate again and find a new way into the box? And so for this particular experiment, we asked a pretty simple question, which was, what would happen if we just left the solutions on that box open and we didn't lock any of them? Would the animals still open multiple solutions on the box? Because that was an observation that had been made, you know, by my supervisor and some of the other, my colleagues that have worked with raccoons before me, was that they were really keen to interact with objects that we gave them, even outside of their, you know, supposed experiment time, which they didn't know that we were timing them or anything. But, and then of course, in the wild, we know that they're very keen to sort of interact with things as well. So we made this observation of, like, okay, what's going to happen if we give them a puzzle box? Raccoons had already been tested on repeated innovation, so we knew that they were capable of that. But what would happen if we didn't lock any of the solutions? And then we also asked, would the way in which they solve the puzzle box, would that change if those solutions got more difficult? So what surprised us, which maybe wouldn't surprise me now that I've been working with raccoons for a lot longer, but what surprised me was that I gave the raccoons, you know, a puzzle box one at a time. And we did test and see what food they would be willing to work for. That was more so, we knew that most raccoons like sweet things like marshmallows, but that was more to let the raccoons decide which food they wanted to work for.
3: They were choosing marshmallows over sardines.
2: Yes, sardines.

0: that food. And I did this work with captive raccoons. So I set the box in with the raccoon. I walked away for 20 minutes so I wasn't disturbing them. You know, just set up my video camera and walked away. And what surprised me is that they were opening multiple solutions on the box, even within that 20 minute trial time. So I only put the box in there with them for 20 minutes. They would open one door, reach in, grab the marshmallow out, eat it, and then they would come back and continue to solve. Most of the time, they were solving all three, opening all three doors on the puzzle box, even without there being a food reward for them at the end. So that was really interesting. So the box was transparent, so they could see inside the box even before they opened it. And we designed it that way so that they would, you know, potentially know that there was food in there. They could also reach in through the door and feel that there was no other food rewards in there, which is their primary sense that they work with. Odor, we couldn't really control for necessarily, but we were doing this experiment in, they were outdoors. So we do think any odor that would have been left over would have dissipated quite quickly. And also in other experiments that we've done with raccoons, we know that they are quite good at distinguishing different odors. So a colleague of mine tried to do a puzzle box experiment with raccoons, with wild raccoons, and she had some of the doors had food behind them, and then some of them had a false back with food behind that in order to try and trick them. So they would think that food was in all of them, but then when they opened some of them, there wouldn't actually be. The raccoons knew. They didn't even have to learn. They knew that there was a false back on one of them. So we know that they are very good at distinguishing odors, even to the point where we can't fool them. So we think it's probably less likely that they were looking around for another food reward. Even if that were the case, they were still having to decide what solutions they were going to open and in what order on the puzzle box, which is another thing that we looked at for this study.
1: You're listening to Choose to be Curious. I'm your host, Lynn Borton, and my guest today is researcher Hannah Griebling. We're talking about curiosity in raccoons. When you watch the videos, you can see, I mean, they go right in pretty quickly. They figure out one of the ways in. They happily eat this marshmallow. And then they kind of keep trying things. Mm-hmm. And if you had not stopped them at 20 minutes, do you think they would have kept going? Do you think they would have stop?
0: I think so. From most of the videos that I watched after, most of the time they were interacting with the box within like the first 5 minutes of the trial. Some of them certainly were, you know, a little more laissez-faire about it for whatever reason. You know, they're sleeping, they're whatever, they're not hungry, they're doing all these things. They have other things they're worried about, right? And they had that choice to interact with the box at all or not, because I just put it in with them and they could do whatever they wanted. But most of the time they were interacting with it with, I'd say for sure, within the first 10 minutes. And then kind of once they got all the doors opened, some of them would still interact with it for the entire time. But for the most part, they would kind of start to leave it alone. But there was one, I know there was one raccoon that was very cute, because he would find, even though I took their food out of their pen so they wouldn't be distracted by their kibble-like things that they eat, while I was giving the marshmallows, he must have had some somewhere, and he would kept bringing it over to the box and putting it in the box. Food in the box.
1: Maybe it would turn into a marshmallow.
0: Yeah. Or I think maybe he was cashing it, like he was trying to hide it in there. And then I had one raccoon that I had to stop giving the puzzle box to, because in his first trials with the box, he was over-enthusiastic and he grabbed the doors by one of the handles and just started dragging it across his pen. And I think he was taking it, they had little den boxes in their pens. And so I think he was trying to take it to his den box and he ripped the door off of the puzzle box. And he did that twice in a row. And I was like, okay, sorry, buddy. Like, you're very enthusiastic, but
1: this is the one that got thrown out for being destructive. Yes. I get it. Okay.
0: Yes. So they were pretty quick to interact with it. Of course, as those solutions got more difficult, it did take them longer to get into it. But the other thing I've been telling folks is that if there's one thing I could change and go back and redo about this study, I would make the hardest solutions that we set up even more difficult for them because

0: they weren't quite hard enough because they were still all opening all three of them and not having too many problems. It took them longer to open those harder solutions. We did look at that afterward to, you know, make sure, because we designed the difficulty levels before we did the experiment. So it did take them longer to solve them, but they were still like very successful at opening all of them. So.
1: And part of what you found that I also found really interesting was kind of this curiosity balance, the exploration exploitation trade off.
0: Yes.
1: And it sounds like you could have taken them even further. And as you were just saying, you could take them even further in terms of where they might go to continued to explore, that the exploitation mm-hmm. had its value mm-hmm. and it could be applied going forward. Is there other research that you imagine doing that kind of allows you to test that threshold?
0: Yeah, I think it would be interesting, number one, to be able to conduct this research with wild raccoons living in their natural environment, mm-hmm. just because there's so many more distractions and threats that they need to be worried about. So I think that would be, you know, the next step where I would love to take it and see whether they're still willing to invest that amount of time. And I'm sure there would be some individuals that would be willing to invest the time, not only to solve, you know, open those puzzle box doors, even when there's no food in the box anymore, but also opening those more difficult solutions. So that would certainly be the next step. And then yeah, I mean, it's tough. Like, we're always designing these problems with the thought in the back of our head that we want the animals to be able to solve them. So far, we haven't found anything that the raccoons can't solve. We haven't given them anything, although there was one little blip on this research. So that's interesting about raccoons. But we also are, you know, designing these things that, okay, we want to make it maybe difficult, but not so difficult that they can't solve it. So I do think finding something that they wouldn't be able to solve would be really interesting and what they would do in that situation.
1: You talk in the paper, and I guess in the write-ups that I've read about this, about information foraging, this whole idea mm-hmm. of sort of experimentation beyond the reward of the marshmallow to sort of this intrinsic right. value of kind of, oh, I'm like collecting information that may have application later on.
0: Right.
1: And there's an adaptive advantage to that, right?
0: Yeah, yeah. That's what we think. So, or that's what we propose in this paper anyway. Yeah, if you think about a raccoon, you know, living in the wild, in a city especially, first of all, they're famous for getting into, you know, our garbage. And I've had people send me videos of them, you know, coming through their cat doors even when they're supposed to be locked, and breaking into chicken coops and doing all of these things, you know, getting into just takeout containers. So all of that is really what we would call problem solving or innovation in the animal cognition world. And that all comes back to what we call extractive foraging, which has been posited in primates and in non-human primates and humans to be really important for as like sort of a stepping stone towards innovation, because in the case of a lot of primates, having to get into foods like fruits that have a skin, anything that has what we call a protective matrix. So in the case of a raccoon, of course, they are eating, you know, potentially fruits, but also trying to get into a takeout container, figuring out how to open the lid or just using your teeth to open it, right? So all of that is really problem solving and potentially innovation. And so if you're a raccoon and you're living in a city and there's all these anthropogenic resources that require your manual dexterity and your ability to engage in extractive foraging, it would be beneficial for you to then have this intrinsic motivation to engage in what we call in this paper, information foraging. So you are, like we observed with the raccoons here, interacting with that puzzle box after the food has been depleted and potentially using that information to solve problems in the future. Because if you're a raccoon wandering around a city, the more takeout containers you've interacted with and been able to open, the more, you know, different locks you've been able to figure out on people's garbage bins, that sort of thing, right? That would potentially allow you to have access to more resources. Or maybe it's something that you prefer, right? So maybe there's a garbage bin with a bunch of marshmallows in it, and then there's a garbage bin with a bunch of sardines in it. Which one are you going to go for, right? So we think that that could potentially be, again, one of the reasons why they're so well suited to living alongside of us.
1: I love that you describe it as a cognitive arms race, that, you know, we get more clever in trying to confound them. They just learn more techniques and tricks and just apply them going forward. And having been in exactly this position, I thought they will win. They will just win.
0: Right. Right. And not only that, like they are, so this may be one behavior that's sort of driving some of that frustration for us. Like, how do I keep them out of my porch roof? Right. That certainly could be. And then they're also very persistent. So some of my other work has looked at a little bit of that. So they will also keep trying things even when they're not necessarily working. So I think those are two things that can be very frustrating for us on the human side of things, but for a raccoon are very beneficial for their survival.
1: So I want to flip it around. I like to collect what I call curiosity practices, ways people bring curiosity into their lives, large and small. And I'm wondering if there are curiosity lessons we humans might learn from raccoons.
0: Definitely. Oh, yeah. I've learned a lot from them. Keep trying. Keep trying things. You'll figure it out. And if you can't, just use brute force. That's what I've learned. Which is its own, you know, creativity, curiosity, but yeah, keep trying, be persistent, try new things. Those are, and especially as, you know, I'm going through a PhD, so I'm almost done, but that's been something that I've tried to carry with me as a reminder.
1: Channel your inner raccoon.
0: Exactly. Yeah. Just keep at it.
1: Before I let you go, are you game for my big jar of wannabe analogies?
0: Of course,
1: okay. Yeah. I need a raccoon here to open this up and fish these out. They would do it.
0: Yeah,
1: they would do it so well. They would do it so well. Okay. I have an actual jar, slips of paper here. And we're going to make an analogy to curiosity with whatever is written on these slips. Okay. Yours is a toothbrush. How is curiosity like a toothbrush? Mine is tulips. And I have one for our listeners. You want to give it a go or should I go first?
0: No, I can go. I think I have it.
1: All right, go for it.
0: So I always think of curiosity, especially in this context with the raccoons and you know, potentially them having some intrinsic motivation to solve these problems. It's like scratching an itch. And I think at the end of the day, when you, or after, it, you know, you've had your cup of coffee in the morning and your mouth feels gross, you can use that toothbrush to scratch the itch. Get all of that gross stuff out of your mouth and you feel so much better afterwards. So
1: I love it. That's wonderful. Okay, tulips. How is curiosity like tulips? Well, tulips grow from bulbs that we bury. And I think curiosity often comes from something that we sort of, a nugget of something that's buried somewhere that sprouts. We can kind of count on it sprouting so long as we give it just a little bit of water and nourishment. So I guess that's how curiosity is like tulips. And audience, yours is crescent moon. How is curiosity like the crescent moon? Let me know. Facebook, Instagram, blue sky, hashtag analogy. Well, Hannah, this was great. And good luck. Persistence be with you.
0: Thank you. I'm defending my PhD very soon, so I will need it.
1: Oh, that's exciting.
0: Get through this last hurdle, yes.
1: Congratulations. You've been listening to Choose to Be Curious. I'm your host, Lynn Borton. Thank you for joining us here today. You can find all my episodes on my website at choosetobecurious.com. I hope you'll follow me here, there, and on Facebook, Instagram, and Blue Sky, all at Choose to Be Curious, where you can share your crescent moon analogy, hashtag analogy. Many thanks to my delightful guest, Hannah Grebling. Links to her research, including those fun videos of the raccoons at work, on my website. Thanks too to Sean Ballack for our theme music. And this is Variation 19 by Blue Nocturnal via Blue Dot Sessions. I have lost count of the people to whom I sent links to Hannah's research. I think There's something very revealing about our delight in raccoons' success. We cheer for them, even as we attempt to thwart them. We appreciate their outside-the-box thinking might benefit from a little more of it ourselves. If Aesop had known of raccoons, I feel certain they'd have topped his fable list. I hope you'll join us again next time. And until then, choose to be curious.

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2: It's You Earned This, brought to you by the National Committee to Preserve Social Security and Medicare. And now, your host, Walter Gottlieb.
3: Hey, it's Walter, and we have what I think is going to be a very enjoyable episode for our listeners today. The reason I know that is that our engineer, Shahab Shakoui, when we did this interview, said that he was, quote, hanging on every word of what this guest told us. And here's why. She is known as the mother of mindfulness, the mother of mindfulness. Her name is Dr. Ellen Langer. She's a professor of psychology at Harvard University. She is the author of several books, including the bestseller Mindfulness and her newest book, The Mindful Body. Now, here's what's so cool about this. Dr. Langer says that mindfulness or focused attention can actually impact aging. That's right. It can impact our aging and our health. She conducted a study about 40 years ago where a group of men went back in time 20 years, mentally anyway, and talked as if they were 20 years younger. And guess what? It improved things like their hearing, their energy, and their physical strength. Now you see why this episode is going to be so interesting to our listeners, especially our older listeners. So let's dive in with Professor Ellen Langer. Dr. Langer, how are you?
4: I'm doing well. And you, Walter?
3: Well, it's not a great day here in Washington for the issues we advocate for, but luckily we're going to talk about things that are not in that realm. How are things in Cambridge?
4: Cold. Other than that, everything was fine.
3: Okay. So let's dive in. Jon Kabat-Zinn has been called the father of mindfulness, but you are known as the mother of mindfulness. Did the two of you work together, collaborate, know each other?
4: No. And we know each other, but no. And John studies mindfulness resulting from meditation.
3: Mm-hmm.
4: I did very early research on meditation, but essentially mindfulness as I study it has nothing to do with meditation. Meditation is a practice you undergo, hopefully to result in post-meditative mindfulness. Mindfulness as we study it is more immediate.
3: How do you define mindfulness, Ellen?
4: Mindfulness, according to our work, is the simple act of actively noticing.
3: Mm-hmm.
4: And you notice things that you thought you knew. You come to see, gee, you didn't know them very well at all. And what that does is put you in the present. It's very sweet. There are lots of people out there who say, be in the moment, which is nice, but it's an empty instruction. Because when you're not there, you're not there. You're not there to know you're not there. And this is the way to be there, just actively noticing.
3: So how do we actually become more mindful?
4: So there are two ways of becoming mindful. One is top down, one is bottom up. So bottom up is you actively notice things that you thought you knew, you come to see, you didn't know it at all, and then your attention naturally goes to them. So if you walk outside, say you've lived where you are for 20 years, you walk outside, notice three new things. Notice three new things about the person you live with or a close friend. Go to the supermarket and notice. And all the time you're doing this, all of a sudden you see that things are actually quite new because everything is always changing. Everything looks different from a different perspective. The better way, it's a little harder, is to accept that we don't know anything for sure.
3: Buddhism has a lot to say about impermanence and uncertainty. Does that factor into your concept of mindfulness?
4: Uncertainty is the rule, not the exception. And when you know you don't know, then you naturally pay attention. So if you were going to come to visit me in Cambridge now, you wouldn't have to practice anything. You've never been to my house. So you've noticed. You'd say, did she do those paintings? What is that thing over here? You know, what books is she reading? It would just naturally happen. And the fun thing is this act of noticing is the essence of engagement. It's what you're doing when you're having fun. So it feels good, and 45 years of research shows how good it is for you.
3: Now, you have railed against what you call mindlessness, which is, I guess, the opposite of mindfulness. What do you mean by mindlessness, and why is it so harmful?
4: So when you're mindful, the neurons are firing. It's literally and figuratively enlivening. And the opposite is the case. When you're mindless, you're not there, and the system, the body, shuts down. Now, when you're mindless, you're like a robot. And if you ask yourself, a robot's happy? Of course, robots don't have emotions. Can robots make choices? Of course not. So when we're being mindless, we're letting the past determine how we are at the moment. And so we go about our business assuming we know things when, I guess, the most fun definition of mindlessness is we're frequently in error but rarely in doubt.
3: Ah, interesting. Because the traditional interpretation of mindlessness is you're just doing something stupid or crazy. But anyway, I get what you're saying.
4: Stupidity is not necessarily mindless. You know, that if you come to that understanding, to some reasoning, and it can be mindful. But an intelligence is not mindfulness.
3: Our audience is generally 55 years and over. And you have said that our mindset as we get older can affect how we actually feel physically as well as mentally. Can you talk about that?
4: Sure. It's not just how we feel. It determines our health, our longevity. You know, there are data that if you're in your 20s and you have a positive view of aging, you tend to age better when you're 50, 60, 70, 90, 100. You know, that we've been taught about lots of things that happen when you get older that, again, don't always happen. And they often become self-fulfilling prophecies. So I do this fun thing with my students. I teach Tuesday, Thursday. On Thursday morning, I'll ask them, what was the last thing I said on Tuesday? And nobody remembers. And the point being that the young are not infrequently forgetful. It's just that they don't worry about it as much.
3: You speak to all these young people, and I have to just ask you, are their attitudes about aging and older people kind of what we would expect these days? Like, are they infused with some ageism or some fear or some disrespect? I'm just curious.
4: You know, I don't really know. I mean, I'm older, but I'm their professor, so they're
3: right.
4: going to be very respectful
3: True.
4: Towards me.
3: True.
4: I think that an interesting thing is that people in their 20s really don't know the difference between somebody 60 and somebody 80.
3: For sure.
4: And just as if your income level is $50,000, somebody who makes $2 million or $10 million, it's all sort of the same thing. I had this interesting experience many years ago. I was at this conference. I was like 30 years old. And all the people around me were these important 50, 60-year-olds. And I started talking about memory. And I thought, isn't it strange that I have such a positive view and all of them are sure that you suffer major memory loss as you get older? So where did my view come from? And then I realized I had a grandmother who was young, but the word grandmother means old.
3: Yeah.
4: And so she was very vital. And so to me, that defined what old age is. Or could be. You know, you can be a grandmother at 80, you can be a grandmother at 30.
3: Yeah.
4: But the word grandmother means, you know.
3: Yeah, connote somebody older. One thing that I found fascinating in your writing and in your work is that you said that, and this was an evidence-based observation, that if older people, I can't remember whether it was just older men, but that if older people act younger and carry themselves as if they're younger and express themselves as if they're younger, they actually become physically younger. Is that true?
4: Yes. Yeah.
3: Wow.
4: So you're talking about the counterclockwise study, which was the first study testing my idea about mind-body unity. Now, stay with me for a minute because this is very important.
3: Sure.
4: So most people believe you have a mind, you have a body. And if you have a mind and a body, the important question is, how do you get from one to the other? So what we did to test this, the first test, is we retrofitted a retreat to 20 years earlier and had elderly men live there as if they were their younger selves. So they spoke about past events as if they were just unfolding, for example. All right. So it wasn't a Hollywood set, but it was as close on a low budget as I could come to one.
3: There you go.
4: It was remarkable, Walter. In a week's time, their vision improved, their hearing improved, their memory, their strength, and they looked noticeably younger. just by allowing themselves to be who they were without the mindset saying, oh, you're decrepit now that you're much older.
3: It's fascinating. So if older men today were to play Fortnite and drink White Claw and say things like Riz and Slay, will that improve their health?
4: Well, it could. I mean, it depends on what those words meant to them way back when. But this was a time when these men were in their 70s, but I ran this study in 1979.
3: Yeah.
4: So that's when 70 was more like today's 90 or 100.
3: Right. But I mean, what I'm asking, Ellen, is if I, as somebody in their 60s, want to do this now.
4: Yes, you could. Yes, Walter, you go to your high school reunion, your 50-year reunion.
3: Right.
4: And there'll be a renewed vitality for you. But the main idea, you say what you want, people don't need to go back in time.
3: Mm-hmm.
4: The point of the study was that who we are right now is being misunderstood. Our capabilities are severely limited by our mindsets. If I took you to this retreat, Walter, if I fool you into thinking you're younger and we brought you back to being 40 years old, you're still not 40,
3: right?
4: So that means your present day, you're able to do all of these things. It was really a study to show that we're capable of much more than most of us think.
3: I get what you're saying. And in my case, the most maddening thing at my age is not being able to remember people's names.
4: It's very interesting because sometimes people say having forgotten something in the wrong way, you have to learn it in the first place before, when you don't know it in the second place, that it's forgotten. So at my age now, you can introduce me to 10 people, and they're wonderful, important people.
3: Mm-hmm.
4: Frank, I don't care. You know, that I come to the point in my life
3: you don't
4: where
3: care.
4: If I need to know your name, I'm going to have many opportunities.
3: So
4: let's say you introduce me to your friend Steve.
3: Right.
4: And an hour later, I think, oh my goodness, I've forgotten his name. I didn't forget it. I didn't care to learn it in the first place.
3: Ouch.
4: Ouch. Yeah. But maybe your friend Steve, I responded differently to.
3: Well, I'm going to text Steve right now and tell him what you said. No, but I'm fascinated by what you're saying. So you're saying that if I, as Walter, when I meet somebody, the name goes in one ear and out the other, I don't even need to feel bad about that?
4: That's exactly right.
3: Wow.
4: Unless you say, oh, you should have learned it. But why should you have learned it?
3: Because 2 minutes after I'm introduced, I'm like, what was your name again? What's your name?
4: Even 10 seconds after.
3: 10 seconds, yeah. Dr. Langer, you also studied the effect of what you called negative aging cues, and that meant exposure to phrases like slowed walking speed and lower performance. These actually had a profound negative effect on how we age as opposed to more positive language. Tell us more about that.
4: Imagine that if I went into, I don't know, let's say Neiman Marcus,
3: mm-hmm.
4: and I go to buy a miniskirt,
3: mm-hmm.
4: it's very age inappropriate. Hopefully mm-hmm. they won't let me out of the store with it, right? There are cues that we use to tell us how old we are. So we did some research where we took people who were in uniform,
3: mm-hmm.
4: because when you're in uniform, you're missing that age-related cue, and they age better.
3: Huh.
4: If you have somebody, this is good for some people, bad for others. If you get a boy toy
3: mm-hmm.
4: as a spouse or a girl toy, you know, so you're married to somebody 20 years younger than you are, the younger person is brought into the older person's world
3: mm-hmm.
4: and starts to have cues to be older than they actually are. And the reverse for the older person. When they're with that younger person, we find that indeed people who have a spouse 20 years younger age better, and people who have a spouse 20 years older age worse.
3: Oh, goodness. Comparison. What about people that have a spouse roughly the same age?
4: It's like anything else. If you have a spouse that is roughly the same age, then you've shared the same life, then their age is not a cue for you. But if that person has presented themselves as smarter and more charming and better looking and everything else than you, that's going to erode your self-esteem. And when you don't feel good about yourself, that's the mind part of the mind-body issue that I was talking about before, then you're going to suffer. It's interesting that stress that would come from many of these relationships is much worse than I think people realize. You know, back, just a few decades ago, the medical world thought your thoughts, feelings, emotions were irrelevant to your health. The only way you were going to get sick was the introduction of an antigen. Well, this is very, very untrue. And my own belief about stress is even more extreme than I think most people. You know, events don't cause stress. What causes stress are the views we take of events. The more mindful, the more ways you can understand whatever is happening. And so I would imagine that in a good relationship, you ease each other's stress, but we know that many relationships do quite the contrary.
3: Are we saying that simply having a more positive attitude about aging predicts longer health span or lifespan? What are we saying here?
4: Well, yes, I think it does. You know, and not a vague notion of aging, but your own aging. Let's say I hurt my wrist. And if I hurt my wrist and I believe, what do you expect? As you get older, you fall apart. I'm not going to do anything, right? If I were 20 years old and I hurt my wrist, you're not supposed to hurt your wrist at 20 years old. So then you go and you take care of it.
3: That makes perfect sense.
4: Oh, it does.
3: What are some practical takeaways that people can start doing now based on everything you've learned to help slow down their aging process or mitigate it using mindfulness?
4: Well, so let me tell you, we did several studies where we took elderly people. I hate that word now that I'm 78, but nevertheless.
3: We can say seniors. We can say seniors.
4: Yeah, okay. We took seniors and we made them more mindful in this active noticing way, and they live longer.
3: Wow.
4: All right. So again, when you're mindful, you're actively noticing the body is all turned on. And that itself is good for your health. That's probably the most important thing people can do. Right now, because there are so many seniors, all the baby boomers are now of full age.
3: Sure.
4: And everybody is running to the gym and buying health foods and all the supplements and doing all this stuff to keep themselves healthy and hopefully living longer and what have you.
3: Okay.
4: And all of that is fine. However, I strongly believe that rather than spend your time trying to add more years to your life, we should be adding more life to our years. And when you get older, certain things just don't matter anymore. So allow yourself to enjoy yourself. When you're mindful, you know, you recognize that you become wiser. And what does that wiser mean? That means you're not so taken by these mindless facts that you believed when you were younger. So you come to realize, even if you can't articulate it, that you're in charge of your experience of events. When you're younger, other people's labels for those events tend to drive your behavior.
3: Very interesting. I just want to make sure we're making this as concrete as possible. So I want to ask you, Dr. Langer, on an everyday basis, what do you do in a practical sense to remain mindful? Because I'm hoping people could get some takeaways.
4: So I said there are two ways, top down, bottom up.
3: Right.
4: Top down is really to understand you don't know.
3: Okay.
4: Now, people are afraid of not knowing because they think they should know.
3: Okay.
4: You can't know because everything is always changing. And when you really believe that, you don't have to do anything. You approach every situation curious, every situation with an understanding that maybe it'll be this way, maybe it'll be that way. You become much more naturally conditional in your thinking rather than absolute.
3: So in other words, it really is a mindset that you carry with you all the time, and it's not a question of specific technique.
4: When you're starting, we can talk about techniques where anytime you're feeling stressed, bored, lonely, any of these negative emotions, what you want to do is reframe them. But when you do the reframing over and over again, oh, that's actually not a bad thing at all. It's kind of good. And that happens often enough that it becomes natural. You frame it positively in the first place. So you don't have to do the reframing. If you say, what should people be doing? What they should be doing is just noticing new things about the things they thought they knew.
3: Wow.
4: So, Walter, how much is 1 + 1? This is the one fact everybody knows. How much is 1 + 1?
3: 3? No, it's 2. It's 2.
4: No, it's not always 2.
3: It isn't.
4: You were closer with 3. No, that 1 + 1 is 2 if you're using a base 10 number system. If you're using a base 2 number system, 1 + 1 is written as 10. Who cares about number systems? You take one pile of laundry, add one pile of laundry, 1 + 1 is 1. You take one wad of chewing gum, you add one wad of chewing gum, 1 + 1 is 1. Somebody sent me one the other day, which was fun. You take one pizza and you add one pizza, 1 + 1 is 2. But you take one lasagna And you put on top of it one lasagna. One plus one is one. It's just a bigger lasagna. So the point is, in the real world, one plus one doesn't equal two as often as it does. Now you have a choice. Virtually everything we're taught about how we can be, how we should age, what we should do to be successful, what foods we should eat, so on and so forth, in this absolute way. And when you know something, think you know it in an absolute way, there's nothing to think about, even though you're wrong much of the time.
3: You are triggering me a little bit with that talk about different bases other than base 10. It's taking me back to new math when I was in elementary school in the 60s.
4: You know, the most compelling, I think, for your listeners is add one pile of laundry to one pile of laundry and look at what's in front of you.
3: You got one pile. It's just a great way of what you said before, reframing. We just did an interview with the author of the book, The Big 100, which was about longevity and more of us living to 100. Most of us are trying to add more years to our life. What is your advice to seniors when you hear something like that?
4: Yeah, as I said to you, I think that what we should be doing instead is adding more life to our years.
3: Yes.
4: Right now, most of us are sealed and unlived lives. We're doing things today that made sense yesterday that no longer make sense. We're not questioning it.
3: Mm-hmm.
4: We just mindlessly, robotically walk through our lives. So it's not fun. You know, and I think that what's the simplest thing people should do? They should make sure they're enjoying themselves.
3: Mm-hmm.
4: Because when they're enjoying themselves, they're necessarily being mindful. So people need to understand, and a little rule for people might be, next time you're stressed, ask yourself, is it a tragedy or an inconvenience? Because it's almost never a tragedy. So you breathe a sigh of relief. Now, another thing, if you're stressed, is stress requires two things, Walter. It requires a belief that something is going to happen.
3: Right.
4: And second, that when it happens, it's going to be off. So let's do both of those. Turns out that prediction is an illusion. You can predict for the group. You go to a Mercedes parking lot, most of those cars will start when you turn the ignition.
3: Mm-hmm.
4: But you're going to bet your life savings that any particular one car is going to start. No, we all know there are lemons, no matter how good. All right. So the point is, prediction is an illusion. In my book, The Mindful Body, I talk about an experience I had where my house went up in smoke and I lost 80% of what I owned.
3: Mm-hmm.
4: I moved into a hotel since I didn't have a house any longer. It was Christmas. I went out Christmas Eve. And I came back to the room. It was full of gifts, not from the owners of the hotel, not from the management, but from the so-called little people, the waiters and waitresses, the people who parked my car, the chambermaids. Walter, it took me a year or so to be able to tell that story without it bringing tears to my eyes.
3: Mm-hmm.
4: Every single Christmas, I'm reminded of the goodness in so many people. And I don't remember what I lost in the fire. So even the dramatic event of the house burning, losing so much of what I own, turned out net-net to actually be a positive experience.
3: Well, it's a great example. It's very refreshing to hear your viewpoint. And anything that helps us step outside of ourselves for a second and reframe seems to me to be very productive. So thank you for joining us today.
4: No, it was my pleasure. Thank you for having me.
3: And you can find Professor Langer's book, The Mindful Body, online and at fine booksellers everywhere. And now we will mindfully answer some of your questions from our Facebook page here at the National Committee to Preserve Social Security and Medicare. And we might just troll a few trolls, too. I'm joined by our engineer and digital media maven, Shahab Shakoui. Who's our first question from, Shahab?
5: 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He asks, I want to drop Medicare Advantage and go to just plain Medicare. 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
3: Well, we don't blame you, Martin, for wanting to drop Medicare Advantage. Shahab, how many times have we talked about the disadvantage of Medicare Advantage on this show and on social media? countless times, right? So we won't rehash all the disadvantages of Medicare Advantage right now. But Martin, you'll need to disenroll from Medicare Advantage and sign up for traditional Medicare during the annual enrollment period. A quick way to do that is to sign up for Medicare Part D prescription drug coverage, which will automatically disenroll you from Medicare Advantage. You may also want to enroll in a Medigap supplement insurance plan to help cover copays and deductibles. 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And if you have any problems during this process, Martin, you can contact Medicare at 1-800-MEDICARE or get in touch with your state health insurance assistance program for personalized guidance. Next question.
5: This is actually our favorite part, which is the trolls.
3: Yeah.
5: Or should I say trolling the trolls?
3: Trolling the trolls. That's right. So who's the first troll, Shahab?
5: The first troll is Tommy the Trolls. He says, the Democrats are desperately scared because America will realize just how many undocumented workers are on Medicaid.
3: First of all, the Democrats are not scared. They're concerned about Trump and the GOP cutting nearly $1 trillion from Medicaid, which the big ugly bill did last summer, which will result in tens of thousands of lower-income Americans losing health coverage. Also, that the wealthy could get another tax cut that they didn't need.
5: Yeah, and the Republicans use the fake argument that the big ugly bill would only take away Medicaid from people who they don't think deserve it, including undocumented workers.
3: That's a good point. So let's make this clear. Undocumented immigrants are not eligible to enroll in Medicaid, period. Politicians who say that there are hordes of undocumented workers on Medicaid are lying in order to justify massive cuts to the program. Now, Shahab, I think you'll agree it's an effective lie, because some Americans, like Tommy, seem to believe this.
5: Yeah, they spew that lie often.
3: A Kaiser Family Foundation survey found that nearly one-fifth of Americans incorrectly believe that undocumented immigrants are eligible for federal health insurance like Medicaid. An additional 28% of the public were not sure. Here's a little good news, though. 53% of Americans correctly understand that undocumented workers are not eligible for Medicaid.
5: The next troll is Lee, and he says, Social Security is going broke because of fraud, and Democrats want it to fail.
3: Okay, well, it's hard to know where to even begin with this one because it contains three separate falsehoods. First of all, Social Security is not going broke. The trust fund reserves will run out in 2034 if Congress does nothing to prevent it. But Social Security will not be broke. Next, Social Security's financial challenges have nothing to do with fraud. Statistically, Social Security fraud is very low, but Trump and DOGE are using the specter of fraud to make massive cuts at the Social Security Administration, and they're putting up barriers for seniors trying to collect their earned benefits.
5: And what about the part when Lee says the Democrats want Social Security to fail?
3: Oh, yeah, that's right. Well, Democrats created Social Security and have largely fought to protect it since the program was signed into law by Franklin D. Roosevelt 90 years ago. There is no evidence that Democrats want Social Security to fail. It could be argued, though, that Trump and DOGE want the current system to fail and are doing everything in their power to make that happen so that maybe Social Security could be privatized and their buddies on Wall Street could take over. Okay, well, thank you to our Facebook community for sending some really good questions for us to answer. And also thank you to the trolls for providing us with material. Okay, well, thanks, Shahab.
5: Thank you.
3: The website of our organization is ncpssm.org. I'm Walter Gottlieb reminding you, you earned this.
6: This is the CCNS News Update, an overview of the latest nuclear safety issues brought to you every week by concerned citizens for nuclear safety. Here is this week's top headline. Newly released Tritium Review analyzes LANL Tritium reports, highlights infant doses. A newly released independent review of Los Alamos National Laboratory's 2025 tritium venting raises serious concerns about radiation risks to children and infants and highlights major gaps in LANL's public reporting and decision-making process. The review also questions LANL's decision to proceed with venting despite no measurable pressure buildup in the waste containers, meaning the explosion risk used to justify the releases may not have existed. On May 14, 2026, the Communities for Clean Water published the review analyzing two reports LANL released following its controversial September 2025 tritium release operations. Authored by Dr. Arjun Makhajani, president of the Institute for Energy and Environmental Research, the, quote, review of Los Alamos National Laboratory's tritium venting reports, Volume 1 and Volume 2, end quote, provides a summary of the tritium venting as well as the data and estimates detailed in the two LANL reports. Notably, LANL formally acknowledged for the first time that estimated radiation doses to infants were more than three times higher than doses to adults, a change that came only after sustained public pressure and community participation in public meetings and hearings. Nevertheless, infant doses were not considered during the planning and modeling that took place prior to the tritium releases. LANL stated that infant doses would not be taken into account moving forward. Dr. Makhajani responded by saying, quote, had infant doses been considered during permitting, the operation would not have been allowed as planned, since infant doses under LANL's appropriately conservative source term assumption would have been more than a regulatory limit of 10 millirem. This raises the question of whether EPA's quote-unquote standard practice of enforcement for adults only is providing equal protection under the law to infants and children when infant doses are estimated to exceed the regulatory limit of 10 millirem, but adult doses do not. The fact that the actual venting resulted in doses well below 10 millirem for infants is not relevant to the question of whether the permit was properly granted, end quote. The findings raise broader concerns about how federal agencies assess radiation risks to nearby communities, particularly for infants, children, pregnant women, and indigenous communities living near nuclear facilities. Kaylin Fennell, coordinator for the Communities for Clean Water, stated, quote, community members pushed for transparency every step of the way, and that pressure forced important admissions that were absent from LANL's ongoing planning. But serious questions remain about whether children and families are being adequately protected. This has been the CCNS News Update. For more information, please visit our website at nuclearactive.org.
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9: Thank you. Hello and welcome to Middle East in Focus. I'm Negwa Ibrahim. For decades, Zionist propaganda has shaped how the world sees Palestinians, Arabs, and Muslims, and Hollywood has been among its most powerful instruments. What gets shown on screen, who gets to tell the story, and whose humanity gets erased, none of that happens by accident. It's a deliberate and documented racist campaign of dehumanization. The numbers tell part of the story. A USC Annenberg study found that 91% of 200 popular films contained zero Muslim-speaking characters. Scholar Jack Shaheen, who analyzed more than 900 films, found only 12 with positive Arab or Muslim portrayals. This is not an oversight. It is architecture, a system designed to erase the full, complex, multidimensional truth of Palestinian, Arab, and Muslim lives. Since October 7, 2023, that system has bared its teeth even more openly. Palestinian artists have been silenced at award ceremonies. Dozens of film and television workers, actors, writers, composers, animators have told journalists they were fired, dropped by agents, or blacklisted for simply posting the words Free Palestine online. One Hollywood PR firm instructed staff to screen social media for, quote, pro-Palestinian speech before hiring anyone. It was a leaked email, but it reflected an industry-wide standard that is trying to silence the truth by attempting to make people afraid of speaking out against Israeli genocide, apartheid, and occupation. And this has been not only funded over the years, but continues to be funded in record amounts. In March of this year, Israel passed a national budget allocating $730 million to its propaganda apparatus. That is nearly five times the previous year's spending and roughly 20 times pre-2023 levels. $50 million of that is earmarked specifically for social media advertising. There is a centralized media war room tracking coverage across hundreds of outlets, and a $1.5 million a month contract with a firm tied to a former Trump strategist to deploy AI tools online. All of this is an effort to counter a worsening global image, one shaped by the Israeli genocide in Gaza and Lebanon, the U.S.-Israeli invasion of Iran, and Israeli violent attacks on Yemen, Syria, and Qatar. It comes as Israeli Prime Minister Benjamin Netanyahu remains wanted by the International Criminal Court for war crimes and crimes against humanity, and while Israel also faces genocide charges at the International Court of Justice. The Zionist racist narrative about Palestinians, Arabs, and Muslims, in other words, is not being shaped by accident. And the United States, as Israel's primary diplomatic, financial, and military ally and supporter, is part of this systematic, deliberate erasure with Hollywood as a primary propaganda tool. In August 2024, over 65 Palestinian filmmakers signed an open letter accusing Hollywood of dehumanizing Palestinians and reinforcing racist tropes, linking the industry's history of bias to Zionist influence over major studios, networks, and funding bodies. But fortunately, we have people like award-winning filmmaker Rola Selbach, who has spent her career pushing back against this machinery of erasure. Her 2011 film, Three Veils, was groundbreaking in centering the complex inner lives of Middle Eastern women, including a queer Muslim experience rarely seen on screen. Selbach founded the Safina Filmmaker Project, a free mentorship program for Palestinian and Arab filmmakers around the world, creating the pathways the industry never offered her. Her latest film, The Visitor, a Palestinian folk horror story, uses a popular genre to assert Palestinian cultural existence on its own terms. About her film, The Visitor, Rola has said, quote, "The film, in its essence, is about erasure and the deep human need to be seen. It weaves together genre and ancient Palestinian folklore to reveal the haunting truth that living under occupation can be scarier than the monsters in our folktales," end quote. Of her journey into filmmaking, Rolla has said, quote, "I never thought in a million years that I'd be able to do it," end quote. That she does it anyway and builds an infrastructure so others can too is the point. In March 2025, after speaking publicly about the genocide in Gaza, Rolla Selbek was dropped by her representatives at the Creative Artists Agency, but she did not retreat. Instead, she reframed, quote, "I'm not trying to forge my way into Hollywood. I am forging my way out," end quote. Palestinians don't just deserve to be included in someone else's story. They deserve to author their own. And Rolla Selbek has been at the forefront of that fight and joins us today on Middle East in Focus to talk about her work as an artist and filmmaker, decolonizing cinema, and using her platform, her craft, and her courage to replace Zionist erasure with the full, complex, multidimensional truth of Palestinian lives. Rolla Selbek is an award-winning Palestinian-American writer, director, Sundance alumni, and as I mentioned, founder of the Safina Filmmaker Project, a free mentorship initiative for Palestinian and Arab filmmakers. Welcome, Rolla Selbek, to Middle East in Focus. We are so excited you can join us today.
10: Thank you so much, Negwa. Thank you, and thank you to the whole team. I appreciate being here. It's a pleasure.
9: So, you know, I got the amazing opportunity to meet you at an event, and I was just so excited about this opportunity to continue our conversation from then. So thank you so much for being here with us for the full hour. There is so much to talk about. I have so many questions, so hopefully we get it all in. So let's start at the very beginning. Can you talk about your relationship with film growing up and when you first knew that you wanted to be the one behind the camera?
10: Yeah, so I grew up, as you mentioned, Palestinian family, but we grew up in the diaspora because both of my families came from, were refugees or families of refugees. So we grew up in Abu Dhabi in the UAE. And growing up there, you know, we always, we'd go down, I always say this story, but the way that we would consume back in the day, the way we would consume, like, you know, Hollywood movies and TV shows is we'd go down to the dukkan, like to the, what, equivalent of like bodega would be, right? Go to the dukkan, we get our little hummus wrap, like one dirham hummus wrap. And then the guy would let us leaf through this folder of movies and TV shows. And then we'd get a bootleg copy that we would rent out. So that's how we would watch, you know, all the, you know, Hollywood movies and TV shows, like whether it's like, you know, Sound of Music or The Simpsons or, you know, Jaws or The Godfather, like any, you know, any of the classics. So I always loved film and TV, like a lot of us, right, growing up. And it helped us kind of escape into a different world and connect with the world in a different way. And it helped us made us feel like seen. But it wasn't until my dad brought home one day this video camera and he brought it over, you know, to for like, you know, birthdays and Eid and Christmas, you know, so it's just kind of a family kind of, you know, VHS recorder. And I immediately hijacked it. It's a bad term, but I like using it. I immediately hijacked it, the camera, and I, you know, would dress my siblings up in like funny outfits, and we'd make, you know, plays and music videos and shows. And like, I would edit Robert Rodriguez style, like from VHS tape to VHS tape. Like, so ever since then, I completely fell in love with making movies. And I always joke that my mom was my first director of photography because I did my first short film when I was, I think I'm going to get the age wrong, but it was between 8 to 10. So I might have been 10. And it was called Never Give Up, and no one will ever see it. Don't worry. I'm never going to show the world. But my mom was so supportive because she was like, you know, my DP as my friends came over and I had to script and, you know, it was tons of fun. So ever since then, I completely fell in love with it, like completely fell in love with it.
9: So I will say I'm sad that we get to never see Never Give Up. So is there no way, nowhere that we could actually access it? It's how brilliant is that at 8 or 10 years old that you were making your own, your first short film?
10: Yeah, thank you. No, it's definitely, I know where to access it. I know where it is. It's in a suitcase inside a keepsake, inside a closet that will never see the light of day. You know what it's kind of like? It's kind of like reading an old diary. You know, it's kind of a little mortifying. But to your point, it's also kind of an homage to where I started. Maybe one of these days I'll be brave enough to watch it. But right now I'm kind of embarrassed about it.
9: Well, I love the fact, and it's something I've read quite a bit about you, but you are reflecting on right now, is that in many ways you are self-taught. Is that right? Is that how you would describe it for yourself?

0: to a small town in Oregon. It's called Beaverton, so it's kind of next to Portland. So that's where we ended up. And as I think you mentioned a little in the beginning, like I never thought in a million years that, like, hey, yeah, I love dinking around with cameras and I love making this. But at the time, you know, when you look at people like Spielberg or, you know, Scorsese or, you know, even James Cameron, I'm like, there's no way I could do that. Like, who do I think I am, right? But to be honest, it was the advent of the American indie kind of golden age of the 90s, right? With Robert Rodriguez, with Kevin Smith, with Guinevere Turner, that made me, and specifically Robert Rodriguez when he made Desperado. I was just like, oh my God, if he can do it, I can do it. So he really actually inspired me. I forget what was his, I should remember his book that I read. You all should read it. It was where he literally didn't even have any money to make movies, and he didn't even know how to make movies. He ended up go giving donating blood to get his, you know, to help fund his first movie, that Desperado, that ended up, you know, going to Sundance and winning Sundance, and that he shot on VHS just like I did, edit to edit. So I'm like, oh my God, he also shot on VHS. He also edited like I did, you know, that, you know, in my room. Maybe I could do it too. And so that's where it began. And I literally just got books, screenwriting 101. Like literally, I did not know how to do anything, and I just read and read and read and watched and analyzed and studied and read. Until I was finally ready to make my first short film. I literally, at the time, I was working in tech because, of course, I got a degree like a good Arab girl. And so I got a computer science degree. And so I stole the location of the office that I was working at for a weekend. I literally snuck the whole crew in with my badge because I needed the location of an office. And so I wrote this whole short film around an office. So I was so scared that I was going to get fired on Monday because I noticed there was a security camera in the corner. But thank God no one checked the tape or anything like that. So yeah, and so that was it. So I just kept trying and trying and doing until I got to, you know, my first festival, second festival, third festival, and that's kind of how it kept going. But there is, like you mentioned, there is such a freedom to just experiment, especially I was in Beaverton, Oregon, right? I wasn't even in Los Angeles. Like I could make mistakes, I could screw up, I could, you know, try this, try that. You know, so it was really a freeing experimental time that I think really solidified kind of myself as a filmmaker.
1: And actually, can you talk about that first short film? What was it about, and what was that experience like for you?
0: Yeah, for sure. You're really digging.
1: I'm digging. We have an hour with, like I told you, I'm so happy that I get a full hour with you. So yes, I hope you're okay with that.
0: Oh my gosh, absolutely, absolutely. You know, it's just refreshing because people haven't asked me these questions in a long time, so I'm actually excited to answer them. And it takes me back, you know what I mean? Okay, so the first short film, it was called London Bridge. And again, I was, you know, as I always say, it's more important to be resourceful than have resources. So I'm like, hey, I work in an office. Why don't I make a film, you know, mostly set in an office because that's the location I can get. And then, you know, in my tita's house, you know, for the living room, da da da. So I started thinking that way, right? Like, what do I have at my disposal, and then what do I want to say? And at the time, I'm so angsty. At the time, I'm like, I want to make a commentary on American loneliness. I was finding this, you know, especially moving from the Middle East to, sorry, West Asia to, and an Arab household to, you know, Beaverton, Oregon. I'm just like, my God, everyone is so isolated. Everyone's so disconnected. Like, where's the family? Where's the community? Where's the people? Where is this all? You know, it seemed like it was an epidemic, really, American loneliness. And so I wanted to make something about that. So it was about this lady in an office. She's kind of older, and she was is what we the culture might have perceived as being, hey, maybe not that conventionally attractive. Meanwhile, the other people in the office are hot and, you know, always hanging out together and going out for sushi. And so she was feeling kind of lonely, and no one would really talk to her. And so one day she it was her birthday, and so she baked cookies. She's like, hey, maybe if I bake cookies, maybe I can start making friends in the office. So sure enough, you know, the gaggle of mean girls, let's say, came and they just took the cookies and they didn't even ask

0: her, to come with them to lunch. So she was feeling really distraught. She would eat alone in the cafeteria. So on this night of her birthday, she decided to bake herself a cake. This is going to get morbid, okay, guys? And she poisoned her cake so that she could, complete suicide. And as she is passing away, the phone rings, and it's this guy from the office who also was not very, what culture might not consider very attractive. And he's been trying to get her attention the whole time, but she hasn't been noticing. So he calls to ask her out on a date, but she passes away and the phone is just hung up. And he thinks that she rejected him. So he also completes suicide.
1: Wow.
0: I'm sorry to laugh. It's just so angsty. It's so angsty. I'm laughing at myself, not at the situation. But can I just say one quick thing?
1: Yeah, please.
0: So it was called London Bridge. Because I knew I could get that song. I also play piano, so I knew I could get that song for royalty free if I played it myself. So I was like thinking, okay, what can I, London Bridge is burning down, thematically, da da da. So it's called London Bridge. But the funny part about that is it was a 7-minute short film. And this was my magnus opus, right? Like, wow, this is Rula. After all the studying and analyzing, this is her first short film. I literally invited all family, all friends, everyone I knew. I rented out a theater. It was called The Guild, in Portland, The Guild Theater in Portland, 100 like so seats. I got it for cheap on like a weekday or weeknight or something, and I invited everyone, and they all sat down. And I don't think they realized it was even 7 minutes. They paid for parking, they dressed up. And then afterwards, as they were exiting the theater, first of all, at the end, no one really clapped. Everyone was kind of silent, I think, because it was so morose. They're like, oh my God, what the F is this? And then as they were walking out, the number one comment I would get is they'd hold my shoulder or look at me and be like, is everything okay? Like, are you good? I'm like, yes, this is just a commentary on American loneliness. You get it? Like, da -da -da. So there you go. That was my first short.
1: Well, I mean, there's actually so many things that's inspiring about that short film. Just, even from what you just described, that the whole community coming out and supporting family, friends, and that really is what it's about when we're, reclaiming our narratives, because it is this idea of reclaiming it collectively in community, which that story does a beautiful example of illustrating, but also reclaiming narratives in a way where, and feel free to comment on this, but I think a lot of times, people will say, oh, because, you are, for example, many intersecting identities, but as a Palestinian Muslim, for example, that you are only going to tell certain types of stories. And this was not that. And what I think
0: No,
1: people,
0: it wasn't.
1: but I think that that's really powerful. That is the point. That is, this idea of decolonizing cinema, which I want to get into a little bit more. I just, one other thing you said, I wrote down the quote and I will probably use that moving forward. And I'll make sure to footnote you that it's about being resourceful, more than, it's about being resourceful rather than having resources.
0: Yes.
1: And I think that is so powerful, especially at a time where those who do have the resources are trying to silence these sort of multidimensional layered narratives. So now I do want to get a little bit into that. Can you talk about how Hollywood has historically erased or flattened such intersecting identities as being queer, Palestinian, and Muslim, and how you've challenged such erasure and one-dimensional representations in your own work?
0: Yeah, I mean, to be honest with you, I think flattening, I forget what was the other verb you
1: Erased
0: used.
1: or flattened
0: Flattened.
1: or erased it completely or flattened it, made it extremely one-dimensional.
0: Yes, making one dimensional. Okay, cool. I was going to say it's actually more egregious than that, especially when it comes to Arab, Muslim, Palestinian, and then anything adjacent, right? Because they kind of lump us all together, like the Desi community, like they just kind of, hey, all you brownies, right? I think it's more egregious than just flattening and one-dimensional. I think it's my point is to say it's not a ignoring of the culture. It's not a it's not like we're a footnote. It's actually actively using our identity to villainize us. So and I say this also a lot. I say especially in Hollywood, we're either villains or tokens. There's no in between. So if you look at Arab or Muslim or Palestinian or any of those adjacent kind of identities, that's what you'll see for decades and decades and decades in the Hollywood machine, coming out of the Hollywood machine. And my point is to say it's on purpose. That is my point. My point is to say that it's not like, oh, we don't know anything about these people, and therefore we're going to write them one-dimensionally. It's we on purpose are writing them one-dimensionally because we either want to show, the Muslim in a hijab who takes it off and is free, or on purpose we want to show, the brown man with a beard on a plane, with a bomb. Like, this is all on purpose. This is all orchestrated. This is all manufactured. There are many, many people involved in making a movie. Movies take years to make, from writing to pre-production to post to marketing. So my point is nothing happens in Hollywood by accident. Nothing. So I just want people to really, really focus on that.
1: I think that's an incredibly important point, is that even with respect to the intention behind any one dimensionality or one dimensional portrayals, is an intention of racist dehumanization to justify, quite frankly, a lot of the policies that result in the genocide, violence, murder that's happening against Palestinians, against Muslims, against Arabs, deeply rooted in U.S. foreign policy as well as Israeli policies. So, absolutely. And I think we definitely want to get into that more in this conversation. And that actually takes me to my next question, sort of building on what you've just talked about. Can you explain for all of us what decolonizing cinema means for you? And how does reflecting full dimensionality of intersecting identities in film and television become an act of decolonization itself?
0: Yeah, I think decolonizing simply means taking our stories back. Like, just the way that the colonizer has colonized land, has colonized our food, our culture, has colonized our music, right? That means that they literally take it over, and a lot of times pretend that it's theirs. They have done that to our stories. Literally, it story is almost like a, think of it as, when there's a term in Hollywood and in creative writing in general, maybe, but it's called mining the story. They literally say mining the story, like mining for gold, mining for precious metals, so on and so forth. So, think of our stories, right? Think of them as a precious resource that they are literally mining. I'm telling you, it's called mining the story, right?
1: Yeah.
0: So my point is, the way that we decolonize simply means that we take back our stories. That is why I say, ever since the genocide, I'm very thankful that CAA dropped me, the talent agency, because I vow to never give them our stories again, or my stories again. They will not have my stories. I will have my stories, and I will make my stories. They do not get it. You know what I mean? And so, yes, does that mean that I may not be attached to, a whole system that has like a gajillion dollars? Yes, that's what it means. But you see what the whole system with a gajillion dollars, is becoming less and less relevant. Like, people are freaking out. No one's really going to these movies because these movies are irrelevant to the general population, right? They have nothing to say. They are not, meeting the cultural moment. And so they're becoming less and less relevant, even though they're the ones with all the resources. And us, who are resourceful, and by the way, being resourceful means having community. That's what that means. How being resourceful literally means I'm going to be like, hey man, how about if I come to your set, I'll edit your film. How about you come to my set? You'll be AD for my film. Or, hey, can you do me a solid? How about I use your location? And then in turn, I can, you know, give you XYZ. So like really having this beautiful, creative, you know, resource in community is what being resourceful means. And I think that that's how we take back our stories, is for us to tell our own stories and to not, you know, and to not give away, literally give away our stories to a Hollywood machine that will either villainize us or tokenize us.
1: I've been so engrossed in our conversation that I forgot to do our station ID. So let me do that really quick to remind everyone that coming to you from the studios of listener-supported KPFK in Los Angeles, this is Middle East in Focus. I'm Negwa Ibrahim, and we are talking with award-winning writer, director Rola Salbek about her work as an artist and filmmaker, decolonizing cinema and using her platform, her craft, and her courage to replace Zionist erasure with the full, complex, multidimensional truth of Palestinian lives. So I'm going to come back to you now, Rola. You know, can you talk a little bit about, as you pointed out, what we see in Hollywood and the representations of Palestinians, of Muslims, of Arabs, separately, collectively, all of it together? What we see is oftentimes has been a sort of racist dehumanization. And where there has been something that's a little bit less vilifying, still very one-dimensional and really tokenizing. And you've sort of challenged all of it, like I had mentioned, in your own work. Can you talk about how your work has challenged both the narratives that have dehumanized, villainized our communities, as well as how you've challenged the narratives that tokenize our communities?
0: Yeah, I think I think in general that the problem is that not any one piece of TV or film is going to be able to disassemble the whole system. Right. And to kind of, you know, decolonize all our stories. The advantage that the, you know, kind of ruling class in Hollywood have is that they're able to tell, like, you know, I don't know, for lack of a better term, you know, let's just call it, I don't know, straight white stories or something like that. I'm trying to think of a better term to say, but they're able to tell the stories of, let's call it, white Americans over and over. Like they have tens and hundreds of TV shows and movies starring white, you know, Americans. And so because of that, you already have a panoply of, you know, whether they're villains or whether they're goodies or baddies or rom-coms or, you know, horror or, and so you get the breadth of that. And so anytime then you get, oh my gosh, we finally have a Arab show, or we finally have, you know, a show, that's featuring one of us, whatever the identity is, you know, we put so much stock into it and we have such high expectations for, like, hey, this will be the one that finally decolonizes us. But the truth is, what's going to decolonize us is more movies, more TV shows, more, you know, content. I hate using the word content, but let's call it, like, short form is a better term, more short form online. So I think that's really the key there, is for whoever out there is listening to my voice and is unsure if, you know, they have something to say or if they're good enough, or, you know, hey, I have a story to tell, but I don't know, you know, if, you know, who wants to listen or so on and so forth. Just keep creating. We need more and more and more. And I think that's really the key. And we need to help each other. That's why I started the Sifina Filmmaker Project. We need to help each other, teach each other how to tell these stories that we have in our heart and in our mind and in our imagination. So I think that's really the key there.
1: I appreciate this point that you're making, because it is often what happens is there'll be sort of, I don't know, the one Muslim writer director that got – their show now on Netflix, and that is the that is the one show that you will see, and they are to represent all Muslims, or all you know, or all Arabs, or whatever, you know. And so, really, it's about creating spaces where we have just diversity of storytelling, diversity of opportunities for many in our communities with various intersectional identities, and that's the other thing that I think is important is, you know, there's all and again, as I, you know, bear with me as I try to frame this question, but I think that, you know, for example, oftentimes. And maybe if you could comment on this, is that, you know, like, for example, you're identified as a Palestinian American filmmaker, for example. OK. And I wonder if you can maybe talk about how you've experienced ways in which, whether it's even within our own communities or outside our communities, there's an expectation of what stories you will tell. And then how it is that your diverse intersecting identities actually challenges some of that. Again, you know, for example, I know that, you know, you've publicly identified as queer, as Palestinian, as Muslim. And so how do you make sure to sort of bring in your own experiences with your own many different intersecting identities into your own work to really make sure to bring that diversity of perspective, experiences, storytelling?
0: Yeah, I think it honestly, I think the most interesting storytelling, maybe even me as an audience member, is watching something and connecting with someone as a character or a storyline that I never really thought of before, that I didn't know before, that I wasn't familiar with before. Maybe a character or storyline that I had preconceived notions, like negative preconceived notions about. And that's the strongest storytelling. It's very rare, I think, that we want to just, you know, just watch something that's just preaching to the choir and not showing us something intriguing or compelling, something, you know, something new we learn about ourselves or other people. So just the fact of telling a story, I think it is very, very important to really push boundaries in terms of what characters or what storylines, and not just keep doing the same character and storyline over and over and over. So for freshness, for you know, being compelling, for, you know, pushing boundaries for the culture, for, you know, opening hearts and minds, I think that's exactly what stories are for, and the power of stories, right? If we look at the Falastini story, for instance, we were able to push hearts and minds of people who had preconceived notions of us for the past 2.5 years, to the point where literally billionaires are flipping out. They can't sleep at night. They're trying to literally buy company after company. They are throwing money at, you know, campaigns and millions and billions for influencers, because they are trying to counteract what we have effectively been able to do, which is tell our story, which is a story that a lot of people had preconceived notions about. A lot of people didn't know much about, you know, maybe even had a lot of negative impressions about, based on the decades of Hollywood pumping out stories about us. So that's what we were able to do. And so as it relates to, like, you know, even, you know, me being gay or anything like that, I like, you know, in one or two of my films, I do have gay characters or gay storylines in there in a way that maybe audiences wouldn't have seen before, because I do think it's important. I do think it's important for people to, even if you don't agree, the point isn't for you to agree. The point is for you to connect, right? So even if you come out of a theater and you're just like, well, I still think, you know, X, Y, Z, you know, I think it's wrong, or I think, you know, it's not right, whatever. But I don't want you leaving the theater denying that you ever had a connection with a character you never thought you'd have a connection with. And hopefully, slowly over time, that might change your heart and mind, you know. But the point is for you to connect with someone you didn't think you'd connect with. And for us to realize we are all so much more connected and similar than we think we are.
1: I love that in terms of so. Yes, I would. I mean, I so agree that the best storytelling is the stories that is not about pounding you over the head with a certain message. It is about creating a space to connect, a space to connect with the characters and with what your experience, what an audience member might be seeing on the screen. I want to talk a little bit about, the way in which, you know, something you mentioned that billionaires are throwing money, so much money to try to counteract the fact that there is such a powerful movement of reclaiming narratives and effectively doing that and getting that out into the world. So I want to go a little bit back into the Hollywood system because, you know, you've forged your way out.
0: Yes,
1: you have successfully, alhamdulillah, forged your way out. So we're celebrating that here. But as someone who has at one point had worked inside Hollywood system, can you talk about what the silencing of Palestinian voices specifically actually looked like from the inside, where it was overt, but then also where it was more subtle? And if you could sort of even maybe go a little bit deeper in some of the more subtle ways that that you experienced it, and how that did connect to the broader operation of Zionism within the industry that many billionaires continue to try to keep funneling money into.
0: Yeah, I think I do want to say something, and I don't know if I've expressed this in other platforms before, but I am very flippant about me, having been dropped by CAA, and I often say, like, my only regret is I didn't drop them first. But I do want to say that it was my dream. It was my dream for ever since I was a kid to be in Hollywood, right? I mean, we talked about, like, hey, since I was a kid, like, making short films and then, kind of working my way up and going through independent film and then finally getting signed on to CAA in 2018. And getting that first, like, literally paycheck from Disney, like, you know, for a writing gig that I did. All of that, that was my actual dream. Like, I thought that is what I wanted. I thought that is what, you know, and even though I was very acutely aware, as many Arabs are, that Hollywood hadn't been good to us for decades, I thought surely, very ignorantly, I guess, I thought surely I could make a difference. Surely I could go in there and surely if I made it, I could, you know, from within the system, you know, kind of change things, so on and so forth. But I was sadly mistaken. And so really the heartbreak of being dropped by CAA wasn't because of CAA. Like, they could, you know, F off, and all of them can F off as far as I'm concerned. All the talent agencies that basically gatekeep, you know, everything, and operationally gatekeep everything in Hollywood. It was more, I really did have to mourn the fact that I thought that a dream I had that I achieved was, I don't know. I thought it was more noble. I thought there was more hope behind it. And then you finally reach, right, the wizard, and then you pull back the curtain and you're just like, oh my God, what is this? And that was my experience. It was a shock. It was a shock to my system. And again, it's not like I'm a naive person, right? I've been very aware of the world, obviously, as a Palestinian. I'm very, very aware of how Zionism specifically seeps into every, every major industry, specifically in the America and the West. But I thought, I don't know, man, I didn't think I'd see what I saw. A lot of silencing, a lot of dismissal, a lot of, a lot of projects being brought to me that were just so dehumanizing, so dehumanizing. Like, hey, you know, can you write this role for, you know, to for a terrorist's wife and daughter, and then also make the terrorist seem, you know, a little more heart of gold. You know, I even had a show that I was co-creating, and you know, the notes we would get back were just so asinine and so humiliating, actually. It's not even dehumanizing. It's like you have these white execs telling you, hey, can we have this, you know, character be a virgin? She needs to be a virgin, and she needs to be a virgin. And she's like, you know, 40 years old, and, you know, she's grappling with her religion. And I'm just like, what religion? What? Who do you think this character is? Like, just rewriting things that make no sense. I mean, the thing was like a comedy. Like, and all of a sudden you want this, you know, this character to be Muslim instead of Christian, which of course we have, you know, obviously not all Arabs are Muslims. And so, you
1: which
0: know,
1: is
0: and
1: a very important distinction. It's very important because that's part of the way in which that's part of the racist narratives that get propagated is this conflation that all Arabs are Muslims, for example.
0: 100%. You know, putting hijabs where hijab shouldn't be. I'm like, she's not even Muslim. Like, what do you mean? Why? What is this? Like, just really, really, really awful stuff. And it was humiliating. It was humiliating because, you know, the studio notes kind of process, right? You have to sit there and listen and okay, take it in. And even if you don't, you know, incorporate the notes, you know, you still have to kind of sit there and then these white execs like just spitting things at you about your own culture, about your own people. And, you know, already there's this culture of fear. Like if you push back, you know, that of course I pushed back, which is probably, you know, my relationship was a little contentious anyway. So, but a lot of people don't because, you know, they're afraid of losing their place. Which I understand. I don't agree with, but okay, I get it. But yeah, it was just very humiliating, very, very humiliating. And I absolutely hated the studio system, and I'm sad because I didn't think that's how it would be. I really didn't. I'm kind of mourning it a bit, to be honest.
1: And Rola, what would happen when you would push back?
0: You know, you push back, and you know, I think the thing is that you push back, and then you know, maybe there'd be a little silence, and maybe it'd be like, oh, you're being a little difficult. You know, you'd get some notes from like some producers, like, you know, on the back end, it's like, hey, don't be so difficult, hey, maybe give on this one, on the next one, like, you can't win all battles, you know what I mean? Kind of pick your battles type of advice. They kind of try to manage you. Do you know what I'm saying? So it's not like they're chiding you. It's even worse. It's not like saying like, oh, she pushed back, we're going to fire her. It's more like, we're going to try and handle you, manage you. You know what I mean? And I understand because, okay, sure, you hired me, but you hired me to tell my story, not your fantasy, you know, Orientalist fantasy about what you think like Arab woman is. You know what I mean? I'll tell you what an Arab woman is. You don't tell me what, in what world? The audacity, dude. Imagine me trying to tell someone who I'm not the culture of, you know, from the culture of, or don't have the lived experience of. Imagine me having the audacity to sit there with folded arms, throwing out suggestions about their storylines. I don't know. I would never, could never. And the fact that it was so rampant was just astonishing.
1: So I'm going to dig a little. And it's like I realize, oh, no, we only have less than 15 minutes left. And I still have so many more questions. So we're going to have to bring you back. But I'm going to dig a little. You could say pass on this question if you want. Is there ever a time where you feel like you conceded to some of their pushback and wish you really hadn't?
0: Oh, I'm trying to think. My initial answer was going to be no, absolutely not. Because I do have lines. And like I said, I think that's why I, in general, understand that I was kind of maybe a contentious creator for them to work with, because I really had my lines. I was very clear about what those lines were, like my lines of integrity of, you know, for story. For instance, you know, I think I mentioned this in the previous KPFK event that we were at. But when they were looking for, hey, you know, Palestinian writer, and I was so excited. I'm like, my God, like these producers are looking for a Palestinian writer, amazing. And then I show up, come to find out it's an Israeli TV show, and they were looking for a Palestinian writer. I think I mentioned to like humanize the terrorist family, essentially. I it's not even a thought in my mind. Do you know what I mean? I don't even think about it. I don't even have to sit there and hand wring and, you know, talk with, you know, family and friends. Should I? Shouldn't I? I politely and professionally, but I completely said no. I said I will not be. I forget the exact language I used, but it's something to the effect of, I will not be part of, you know, further villainizing, you know, my people. I just will not do it. So on his face, I think my answer is no. But I'm trying to think if, hey, there might be like one or two like kind of parts of a storyline I might have, but I really don't think so. Like I said, I was pretty, and maybe that's why, you know, I just don't belong in Hollywood, dude. I'm like, I'm not into this. I can't. I have lines of integrity, and I'm not going to cross them for anything. For what? For a job? For fame? For a trophy? I don't care. I'm here to tell stories and to connect with audiences. I'm not here to, you know, play Hollywood games. I'm just not.
1: Well, and now that you have forged your way out, and it really is creating the space for you to truly create and be creative with full freedom. I want to get into what you've already mentioned, and some folks listening might already know some of the background around this. But if you could just walk us through what happened when CAA dropped you in March 2025 after speaking out publicly about the genocide in Gaza, and you've already talked about it a little bit, but what did that moment really clarify and solidify for you as a filmmaker?
0: Yeah. By the way, it was March 2024. I don't know
1: Oh,
0: where
1: sorry. I
0: the
1: don't know
0: yeah.
1: where
0: All
1: I
0: good. No, it
1: yeah.
0: doesn't matter. But in case, you know, people sometimes clip my voice and be like, "Oh, she said it was 2025." I just want to make sure in case the interwebs get a hold of this. So it was March 2024. But check this out. So, I was actually on a Sony project, and it was a project that actually was super super cool. It was like I had nothing to do with Arab or Muslim or Palestine. It was actually to adapt a trilogy of books. It was kind of this cross between like Alice in Wonderland and Buffy the Vampire Slayer. It was super super cool. I had won this like open writing assignment, and so I was now, you know, working on the pitch with the producers, so on and so forth. And so when I got that, the genocide started. And if I swear to you, Negwa, I swear, I'm just like, and as soon as the genocide started, I spoke up online. I already had a presence online, but I was doing mostly like cultural, like kind of, you know, either videos about, you know, filmmaking or storytelling, or, you know, maybe a few culturally like jokey kind of videos here and there. But as soon as the genocide started, I just had to say something. And so I did video after video, as maybe some listeners know, just really throughout, you know, throughout the genocide and starting at the beginning of it. And as soon as I did that, I would tell my family and friends. I'd be like, I'd literally joke, and I'd look at my watch, jokingly, and I'd be like, "Well, CAA hasn't called yet," because as soon as the genocide started, CAA, you know, sends this email out. Oh, I stand, you know, we stand with Israel. They do this town hall stuff. They demote and fire Maha Dakhil from the board at CAA. She's still a CAA. Obviously, Tom Cruise, she's Tom Cruise's agent, by the way. She's the top agent at CAA. Her name is Maha Dakhil. And all she did was she posted something about, hey, da da da, you know, genocide.
1: And I
0: So, of
1: actually
0: course, they.
1: thought she had just simply retweeted what someone else
0: She just
1: tweeted.
0: reposted.
1: Yeah,
0: Yeah, she just
1: reposted.
0: reposted 100%. It was so innocuous. Like, it was like a. I mean, so I'm like, if she's getting like demoted for the, like, what's going to happen to me? So, you know, and town halls. And I mean, it was relentless. I felt so alone. I felt so, I don't know. It really, really felt very, very lonely. But every week I'd look at my watch and be like, well, CAA hasn't called yet. CAA hasn't called yet. And, you know, they'd be like, no, they won't. You're doing a Sony show. You know, you're pitching to Netflix and Hulu and Amazon. Like, no, they didn't say you're a good worker, but they're trying to say like, oh, you're an asset to them is what they're trying to say, right? Like, you're an asset to them. They're not going to drop you. Da, da, da. And sure enough, you know, they call me up. All three of my agents, by the way, all three of them, which they never, like, if you all know Hollywood, like, they never get on the phone for anything, unless it's, you know, them making $1 trillion or them firing you. And so all three of them, you know, hey, can we talk? Sure. In half an hour. Hey, you know, sorry, you know, thanks, but no thanks. You know, it's been real type of a thing. And they hung up and that was it. So I was expecting it. And to be honest, it took a few months longer than I thought. But I was expecting it. So.
1: Well, and that actually brings me to my next question. But really quick, let me just remind everyone that coming to you from the studios of listener-supported KPFK in Los Angeles, this is Middle East in Focus. I'm Negwa Ibrahim, and we are talking with award-winning writer and director Rola Selbek about her work as an artist and filmmaker, decolonizing cinema and using her platform, her craft, and her courage to replace Zionist erasure and dehumanization with the full, complex, multidimensional truth of Palestinian lives. Can you talk about what, if anything, you've witnessed or experienced firsthand with respect to people of color in the industry who've spoken out about the Israeli genocide in Gaza and about Israeli apartheid and occupation, facing actually far greater professional and personal repercussions than their white colleagues who might have spoken out? Because I do think that's something people aren't talking about enough sometimes.
0: I think you're right. I think you're right. Like, you know, what's the difference, you know, between, you know, Mark Ruffalo speaking out, you know, versus Melissa Barrera, for instance, right? I think it's true. I'm trying to think off the top of my head. I will absolutely say it really is true that I think here's the interesting thing. From what I've witnessed, it's just Rula's one person perspective. Okay. I don't know if this is true or not. I'm just saying from what I have personally experienced from my circles, it has been the people of color who have been more likely to speak up anyway. So anyway, there's more of us speaking up, right? Even though they know that they are going to be more targeted. They're going to be more scrutinized. They're going to be more, you know, vilified. They're going to be more attacked. They know that. And yet they still do. And yet the white counterparts, you know, there's not enough white counterpart, you know, to speak up. So I think no matter what, there's more people of color speaking up anyway. So I think ratio wise, you're already going to get that. I think I don't think that there's any... anyone who has eyes and ears can see that especially our Black family and our creative communities always take the brunt of speaking up. If you see recently, Mihsen Harriman, I don't know if you all saw, he's a British filmmaker of Nigerian descent. He's an Oscar award-winning filmmaker, photographer, you know, humanitarian, and the way that the UK media has been literally attacking, slandering him for the past few weeks has been, I mean, it's like actual, you know, la samhallah, but like trying, like actual character assassination. It is so egregious. And, you know, you'll see some white counterparts not, you know, maybe not facing that amount of, you know, of rhetoric or, you know, attacks, certainly. But yeah, I would say it's definitely our Black family who have taken the brunt of this, as well as, of course, not to mention the Palestinian and Arab family. But yeah.
1: Well, and I want to now turn to some of the incredible work you're doing now today. We only have about 2 minutes left. So sorry to make you do this in 2 minutes, but just a brief on your new film, The Visitor, and then the Safina Filmmaker Project.
0: Yeah, so The Visitor, we are in pre-production right now. We have some cool casting announcements coming up. But The Visitor, I call it, it's a horror film, like you mentioned, a folk horror film, like based on Palestinian folk tales. And it's, I call it the Palestinian Get Out. So it's set in Jerusalem, and it's about this young man, Karim, who has to save his family from this mysterious entity. Who is erasing the memories of people he loves. And so it really is the horror of erasure, really and truly. And like you mentioned, the ethos of it is that living life under an occupation is scarier than the monsters in our folk tales. So trying to really, again, push the boundaries of like, hey, let's use this very, very popular genre and let's tell the Palestinian story through that is the idea. So if folks want to know more about it, go to thevisitormovie.com, all one word. You can also support there if you're up for it. So that's The Visitor. We're shooting in Jordan and Palestine, inshallah. And then Safina Filmmaker Project, it is a free initiative to raise the voices of Palestinian filmmakers and underrepresented voices as well. We have free workshops. And it runs the gamut between writing, directing, animation, like all sorts of things. So, the idea is to, as I say, the idea is to liberate, the education that I got, from being inside the Hollywood system.
1: Well, thank you so much, Rola Selbek, for joining us today on Middle East in Focus.
0: Thank you, Negwa. Thank you, everyone.
1: Our theme song is the overture from Summer Night's Dream by Marcel Khalife. For Middle East in Focus, I'm Negwa Ibrahim, wishing you all light, love, peace, and justice.
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0: Welcome to Between the Lines, presenting news and analysis of critical issues affecting our communities, the nation, and the world. I'm Scott Harris. This week we present Dan Vicuña of Common Cause, who assesses the impact of the Supreme Court's elimination of the 1965 Voting Rights Act and the electoral reforms necessary to move the U.S. closer to achieving a true multiracial democracy. John Copeland, an organizer with Hold the Line, who talks about his group's campaign opposing the construction of a natural gas pipeline to power a massive artificial intelligence data center in New Mexico. And Annie Laurie Gaylor, co-president of the Freedom From Religion Foundation, who condemns the taxpayer-funded Trump regime's religious rally that promoted white Christian nationalist theology. But first, we begin with a summary of some of the week's underreported news stories.
1: In 2014, the Chinese government launched a systematic large-scale repression campaign targeting the Uyghur population in Xinjiang province in northwestern China. The Uyghurs, a predominantly Muslim Turkic ethnic group, were initially subjected to surveillance and travel restrictions. The crackdown escalated significantly in 2017, transitioning into a mass incarceration and cultural assimilation campaign. At that time, authorities began detaining over 1 million Uyghurs and other Muslim minorities in internment camps, implementing forced labor programs, sterilization and birth control, and suppressing the Uyghur language, culture, and religious worship. Foreign Policy magazine spoke with Zhang Yabo, who worked as a corrections officer in a Xinjiang province detention center, where he witnessed the routine beating and torture of Uyghur detainees. Although some of the most repressive measures against the Uyghurs appeared to be scaled back in 2019, according to Zhang, Beijing has not dismantled its machinery of repression, but recalibrated it. Coercive policies dominate ordinary life, but they have become more clandestine and decentralized, making them harder for the outside world to detect. During his election campaign, Argentina's President Javier Milei cultivated the persona of a brash, chainsaw-wielding libertarian enemy of bureaucracy and corruption. Milei is now faced with his own scandals and a declining economy that's hurting his right-wing movement. The Economist reports that his popularity has fallen to its lowest level since he took office in December 2023. In recent weeks, corruption scandals have caught up with Milei, who promoted a new cryptocurrency on social media, which suddenly crashed, costing small investors over $250 million, while the coin's backers made a huge profit. A federal investigation found direct links between Milei and one of the investors behind the cryptocurrency scheme. Another scandal involves Milei's chief of staff, who is under investigation for alleged illicit enrichment and benefiting from an unusual deep discount on an apartment purchase and an interest-free loan. At the same time, Argentina's economy is in decline. GDP fell 2.6% in February, the largest drop in 3 years. Manufacturing and retail activity has plunged, leading to shrinking tax revenues and the loss of hundreds of thousands of salaried jobs. Surveys show that low wages and unemployment are now Argentinians' biggest worries. For the second time this year, the National Democratic Party has intervened in Maine's contentious Democratic June primary. The first attempt to back Governor Janet Mills to run against progressive Graham Platner in the Senate primary, where the winner will go on to challenge Republican Senator Susan Collins, failed miserably after Mills, seeing low support in polls, pulled out of the race. Now, the Democratic Congressional Campaign Committee has made an early endorsement in the Trump-leaning 2nd Congressional District by backing State Senator Joe Baldacci, brother of the former governor, who's seen as the establishment candidate, Whoever wins the Democratic second congressional primary will run against Paul LePage, the controversial former Republican governor whose time running Maine was marked by proto-MAGA far-right populism. The party's endorsement prompted angry protest from the three other candidates in the race. One of the candidates, Matt Dunlop, a former Maine Secretary of State who's won endorsements from progressive groups, said, "It's undemocratic for national establishment Democrats to put their thumb on the scale in any primary." Dunlap went on to say, "Just like in certain other races across Maine this year, they won't decide this one. The people of Maine will." This week's news summary was compiled by Bob Nixon. For Between the Lines, I'm Anna Manzo.

0: Not long after the U.S. Supreme Court's right-wing majority issued their April 29th ruling in the Louisiana v. Calais case, dealing a death blow to the 1965 Voting Rights Act, several Republican Party-controlled southern states rushed to redraw their congressional maps to eliminate Democratic seats and weaken black voting power. Louisiana lawmakers quickly moved to eliminate one of the state's two majority black congressional districts, where Governor Jeff Landry suspended ongoing House primary elections. In Tennessee, the state legislature enacted a new map that eliminated the state's only Democratic congressional seat. Alabama, Mississippi, South Carolina, and Florida, all former Confederate slaveholding states, also took action to extinguish black voters' ability to elect candidates to represent their interests. It's estimated that the Supreme Court's termination of the Voting Rights Act could cause 15 or more U.S. House districts, now represented by black and Latino congresspeople, to be eliminated, while 200 Democratic-held state legislative seats, and more at the county and municipal level, would also likely be lost. Your reporter spoke with Dan Vicuña, Senior Policy Director for Voting and Fair Representation at Common Cause. Here he talks about the broader consequences of the High Court's ruling in the Louisiana v. Calais case and the electoral reforms necessary to move the United States closer to achieving a true multiracial democracy.
1: The decision gave an out to discriminate. It said, you know, the decision that authored by Justice Alito, stated that basically as long as you can give a fig leaf or, you know, call what you're doing partisan gerrymandering, you say, oh, no, we're doing this to screw over the Democrats, not to screw over black or Latino people, then it doesn't really matter. Then damn the consequences for black, Latino, Asian communities. You know, it gives them a free pass to discriminate against communities of color as long as they call it discrimination against the minority party.
0: Well, Dan, this is a pretty bleak picture. We're talking about it on our program. The whole country's been very concerned about how this decision that we've been talking about, the Louisiana versus Calais case, really has the potential to bring back the United States to a very dark time, the Jim Crow era in our country, before the Voting Rights Act. Can Congress, in your view, act to reinstate key sections of the 1965 Voting Rights Act, or does the ruling in the Supreme Court decision prohibit any future congressional law that takes race into account to repair our broken and racially gerrymandered system as it now stands?
1: Yeah, I mean, the court, because it was a constitutional ruling, made it difficult for race-forward, you know, race-conscious redistricting to help empower communities of color to be enacted by federal law. But because it gave an out to discrimination, as long as you claim partisan discrimination, you know, what that says to me is that Congress needs to pass a ban on partisan gerrymandering nationwide. They'll eliminate the out that's going to allow legislatures to discriminate against communities of color. That's going to be one fix. You know, we've seen, a fix to institute independent, more community-led redistricting everywhere in the country. That was also in the legislation that passed the House just a few years ago. So, yeah, I think although it will be more difficult to go straight at the heart of race and redistricting, I do think there are solutions that Congress can enact to overcome this decision and bring back some fair representation to the halls of power around the country.
0: Dan, there's some other solutions that are being widely discussed, and that is expanding the number of seats on the Supreme Court or enforcing a retirement age for the current justices there. There's also a lot of discussion nationally about implementing some kind of proportional representation for our congressional representatives. Instant runoff or ranked choice voting is another option that's been widely discussed. I know we can't get into the weeds on all these options, but what's your view of some of these ideas out there?
1: Yeah, I mean, it's very clear that this decision was a game changer in terms of ensuring fair representation for communities of color. The protections that were revolutionary in giving a voice to communities, and ensuring that some of these bodies, both in Congress, state legislatures, local government, actually looked like and actually represented the communities in their districts, those are gone. and Calais was monumental in that awful project that the court has been engaging in for a while now. So I think we absolutely have to look at some real structural changes, like look closely at them. The court is broken, so absolutely looking at Supreme Court reform is something we're trying to sort through right now. There are alternative ways to draw up representation, like proportional representation, which will look at sort of, you know, several members in one larger district to ensure that a minority community can get some sort of representation, both a minority and a community of interest of all sorts, right? Both in terms of race, language minority, political party, but also all sorts of interests that bind a community together because of their needs. So, yeah, I mean, it's time to really kind of open up the, you know, look at the playbook, maybe rewrite it in some ways, and figure out how to fundamentally fix what's turned into kind of a broken democracy.
0: That was Dan Vicuña, Senior Policy Director for Voting and Fair Representation at Common Cause. Find more analysis and commentary on the consequences of the Supreme Court's elimination of the Voting Rights Act by visiting our Between the Lines website at btlonline.org. Texas leads all states in wind power generation and is second only to California in solar. Yet it also produces more oil and natural gas than other states, supplying more than 40% of the nation's crude oil and about a quarter of its methane natural gas output. Two companies, Oracle and OpenAI,

0: to power the data center. A grassroots group in West Texas called Hold the Line is fighting the project and recently got a boost from FERC, the Federal Energy Regulatory Commission. Between the Lines' Melinda Tuhu spoke with John Copeland, an organizer with Hold the Line, about the state of play of the project and what comes next.
1: Hold the Line campaign's focus really is to empower communities to respond to the land grab, the eminent domain portion of oil and gas extractionism that's not very widely talked about, as we consider it to be unconstitutional for private for-profit entities to be taking land and displacing families for an extractive system. In Texas, the legal and political environment makes it easier for a pipeline company to secure survey access for their project than it is for a high-speed rail project they've been talking about since I was in high school and still hasn't been built yet. We've had multiple pipelines that have been successfully built in this rigged system.
2: I was rereading some of the stuff that you had sent about a feeder pipeline that you got a positive response from FERC, the Federal Energy Regulatory Commission, that you thought was an important decision. Can you talk about that? Just say what it is and what the decision was.
1: What had happened was Hold the Line campaign. We worked in the community that's impacted by the data center that's proposed. Well, they're already actually constructing the data center. They're just now trying to get the permits for the pipelines that are supposed to feed the data center. Where I live now in West Texas near El Paso, we are impacted by this data center, both by our air quality, which is already bad, and our water, which we are already having water issues in this region. We got involved with the community, informed them. You know, there is a public participation process when it comes to the pipelines feeding this data center. And we filed an intervention along with multiple public comments. We filed them on their behalf because FERC's system of filing comments and their public participation system entirely is very difficult for the average person to use, and I would say by design. In our intervention, we had cited the National Historic Preservation Act because there have been cultural artifacts found in the area of the data center and in the area of these proposed pipelines feeding the data center. And we filed our intervention on the very last day. And just a few hours after we filed this intervention, when the comment window had been open for a very long period of time, right before the deadline, we received a notification of service that a FERC staff member had protested the pipeline, citing the same National Historic Preservation Act, noting that there was missing documentation. And so what we're taking away from that is that there was someone inside FERC that, there's this law that we need to follow. We noticed that it's our responsibility to ensure that that law is followed. Our air quality is already bad here in the Mesilla Valley. Contamination tends to be contained because of how the valley is shaped and how the mountains serve as, you know, like a shield. And they're building the data center very high up on the valley. So any emissions that may occur will definitely sink into the bowl of this valley.
2: Is your goal to stop the pipeline project and then that would also stop the data project? What's your main focus?
1: While the industry may come out waving $100 bills for their land, which we might argue they're offering pennies on the dollar for this land, these families, they may need that money because we've got rising food prices, we've got rising fuel prices, the cost of living is so high and so difficult to where a lot of these folks, they simply cannot say no. So if we do have folks that want to stop these pipelines, we will tell them what avenues that they can take to stop that, including the public participation process at the Federal Energy Regulatory Commission.
0: That was John Copeland, an organizer with the West Texas group Hold the Line. Learn more about Hold the Line's anti-pipeline campaign by visiting our Between the Lines website at btlonline.org.

0: On Sunday, May 17th, thousands of people attended a day-long prayer rally on the National Mall in Washington, D.C., organized by Freedom 250, a public-private partnership backed by the Trump administration. The event was called Rededicate 250, or a rededication of what they claim was the United States as one nation under God, coinciding with the nation's 250th anniversary. The rally was widely criticized for blurring the lines between church and state, as prominent Republican Party officials spoke alongside mostly white Christian nationalist and right-wing evangelical speakers. Among those addressing the gathering, many in pre-recorded comments, were President Trump, GOP House Speaker Mike Johnson, Vice President J.D. Vance, Secretary of State Marco Rubio, and Defense Secretary Pete Hegseth. Longtime Trump ally, evangelist Franklin Graham, described the U.S. as morally rotten and completely sick with sin. He explicitly condemned same-sex marriage and transgenderism as evidence of the nation's moral depravity. Your reporter spoke with Annie Laurie Gaylor, co-founder and co-president of the Freedom From Religion Foundation. Here, Gaylor condemns the taxpayer-funded Trump religious rally, which she and others protested in Washington, D.C., with an inflatable 15-foot-tall golden calf balloon with a face resembling Donald Trump.
1: This was a white Christian nationalist event put on compliments of the taxpayers to the tune of we do not know how much, because our Freedom of Information Act request was turned down in early March, and then we did an appeal, and it takes so long. We're still waiting. The government said we were going to be getting this information, but we haven't got it yet. And it's a, you know, public-private event. They got corporate sponsors. We're telling people to please boycott United Airlines, which and MasterCard. Tear up your MasterCard and tell them why, among the other corporate sponsors. But we know taxpayer money went to it because it was part of Freedom 250, which was a creation of President Trump in December to siphon off money that Congress designated for the America 250 birthday celebration. $150 million in a bipartisan move by Congress. And apparently 100,000 of that has been siphoned over to Trump's Freedom 250. And the purpose of Freedom 250 is largely to promote that America is one nation under God. And the purpose of this rally yesterday was to, quote unquote, rededicate America to one nation under God. And it was all white Christian nationalists. There was one very arch conservative rabbi they trotted out, and that's about it. One thing I can say, however, is that they were talking about 80 million people coming. Well, it was thousands of people. You know, we're sort of seeing 10,000 as being the typical figure we're hearing. President Trump sent a video. Many of the cabinet members sent a video. Even Franklin Graham didn't come in person. So Paula White in D.C. there didn't come in person, sent a video. So I think that it wasn't what they hyped it to be. But its purpose, of course, is clearly to unite church and state and also to pander to Trump's Christian nationalist base. Most people don't really understand what Christian nationalism is, and it's not to oppose Christian nationalism is not to oppose Christians. Christian nationalism is a form of theopolitics where it's based on the idea that certain Christians are the preferred citizens and that our American identity is tied up with that kind of Christian identity. And it is typically conservative, evangelical Christian. So it would turn those people into the insiders and other people, even other Christians, into outsiders. And I'm very proud to say that our protest yesterday in Washington, D.C. was joined by Faithful America, which is a coalition of a number of religious groups, churches and so on, people who oppose Christian nationalism.
0: Well, Annie, I did want to ask you about the explicit message of many of these speakers at this prayer rally, taxpayer-funded prayer rally in Washington, linked to Donald Trump and the Republican Party. They challenged really some of the foundations of our Constitution, where the founders were quite specific in the language of the Constitution to separate church and state in the new country that they founded in the 1700s. How do you respond to this idea that the founders somehow didn't mean what they said in the Constitution?
1: Yes, well, the founders did. We were first in the world to adopt a godless constitution, and it gave sovereignty not to a divinity, but to we the people. That's right in the preamble. And that was revolutionary, and it was deliberate. They never prayed once during the four-month-long constitutional convention that was very acrimonious. They provided that there should be no religious test for public office in the Constitution. And then they adopted the Bill of Rights with the First Amendment, giving as the very first part of the First Amendment that government should not establish a religion. So this has been hated and despised by Christian nationalists really since the beginning. There have been many movements, many Christian nationalist movements over time in our country to try to do away with our secular government. But I would say this moment is probably supreme in being a threat to our secular democracy. And so what they're doing is a big lie. They're saying we're a Christian nation. They're saying we're one nation under God. Well, that phrase didn't come up until the mid-50s during the height of the McCarthy era, when there was supposed to be a war between the United States and godless communism. And it was the religious lobby, various ministers and religious groups have taken credit for it, but it was several of the religious groups and lobbies that made sure that got in the Pledge of Allegiance, but it was not part of our original wording. E Pluribus Unum was the motto of our country, for many come one, not in God we trust. That was also 1950s tampering with our historic roots. So it's just terribly important that people realize history is being completely distorted. There's great big lies out there. And we have to protect the First Amendment because it protects all of us. Because once government gets behind one religion, it invariably means the other religions or non-religious people will be persecuted. And today the conservatives are working together, but if the evangelicals get control like they want, Catholics would not really have freedom, or vice versa. They're kind of working together right now, but it wouldn't last. Persecution invariably follows when you have religion and government.
0: That was Annie Laurie Gaylor, co-founder and co-president of the Freedom From Religion Foundation. 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

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Thanks for listening on WRFI in Ithaca, New York, KPSQ in Fayetteville, Arkansas, KMUZ in Salem, Oregon, dozens of other community radio stations across the U.S. and abroad, and wherever you get your favorite podcasts. Our theme music was written by Richard Hill and performed by Mikata. This week's program was produced by Susan Bramhall, Mary Hunt, Anna Manzo, Bob Nixon, Melinda Tuhus, and Jeff Yates. For Between the Lines, I'm Scott Harris.

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1: Welcome to the Climate Justice Forum here on KRFP Moscow Pullman, produced by Regional Climate Activist Collective Wild Idaho Rising Tide. On this Wednesday, May 20th edition, we feature attorney Audrey Leonard of Columbia Riverkeeper, talking about the ongoing campaign to stop NEXT Clean Fuels from acquiring permits and imposing its enormous train-fed, purportedly renewable diesel refinery at Port Westward on the Columbia River estuary near Clackskanai, Oregon. We also share news, poems, and reflections on the proposed bedrock blasting under rivers and wetlands for construction of the Enbridge Line 5 tar sands pipeline rerouted around a Wisconsin indigenous reservation near the Great Lakes, and industry information and a regional coalition letter sent to elected Washington officials opposing the Williams Company's Rockies Columbia Connector Plan to expand its Northwest Methane Pipeline and build new spur segments across Idaho, Oregon, and Washington. So this program has been broadcast for 14 years now on Progressive Volunteer Community Station, KRFP Radio Free Moscow. We invite you to listen every Wednesday between 1:30 and 3 p.m. Pacific Time, either on air at 90.3 FM and or online at KRFP and the Pacifica Network Audio Port, as we describe continent-wide grassroots frontline resistance to fossil fuel projects, the root causes of climate change, thanks to generous anonymous listeners who have adopted myself, your program host, Helen Yost, as their KRFP DJ. You can do the same by going to the KRFP website found at radiofreemoscow.org or krfp.org, and click on the green triangle that says Adopt a DJ and adopt one or more of about three dozen very deserving all-volunteer DJs here at this great station. And we also always ask for your assistance with a dozen other projects as we broadcast with a stronger signal, reaching out all across the Palouse and to our neighbor city, Pullman, Washington. You can find ways to pitch in either as a volunteer and or as a contributor by going to one of the top tabs on the KRFP website called Support KRFP, and we heartily encourage you to get involved however you can. Well, as is our custom on this program, we're going to start out with a quick video or song. In this case, this is a poem. It comes to us from Caitlin O'Ryan at Spit Nights. It's titled, They Can Kill Our Careers, But They Won't Kill Our Integrity.
2: We're out of gas. We're out of steam. We're giving up on all our dreams of better days and safer nights, of moving left instead of right, of looking up to clearer skies, of breathing in our cleaner sighs, of fewer lies. Where a woman cries from joy alone, no longer scared of walking home, and a black man kneels to share his love, no longer protesting the glove that holds him down. Where a dusty town begins to thrive, return the people who've survived. And a child plays out in the street, waves at the strangers that she meets. And all the trees begin to grow, and what was fast begins to slow. And now we know, we take our time, no longer ignoring the signs. What's yours is mine and mine is yours. We each have keys to all the doors. There's no more wars on stolen land. There's no more people who are banned from crossing lines we never owned. There's no more children on their own in little boats sailing away. Dinghies are only used for play. We have a say in how it's spent. We all become the 1%. The climate cools, the sea subsides. No longer fearing rising tides, we look inside, into our minds, explore the biases we find. We open up, there's no more shame. Men learn to cry and love again. We master strength, it's something soft. Sincerity should not be crossed. We're all for one and one for all. We realize life is in the small. It's in the moments with a friend. It's when the music never ends. It's in the way they hold you tight. It's in the way you sleep at night. With no more shame, with no more stress. We are content with having less. But I digress. We ask too much. They say let go of that weak clutch. They say move on. They say no more. They say there's danger on the shore in people form. They say they've warned us of the threat. They promise things they then forget. And so we sweat for better lives. And so we cling on to their lies. And we're surprised they let us down. And we're surprised they turn around on what they say, on what they owe. But now we know. Yes, now we know. So they can kill our careers, but they won't kill our integrity. And ultimately, that's the thing I'm taking into bed with me. And as I lie awake at night, the thoughts within my head will be the bodies of the children stuck beneath the fallen debris. See, it's their glazed eyes I'll answer to, and not the ones of those in suits who cover up and bend the truth, then package it and call it news. They'll try to keep the artists mute, because art's the only thing cuts through, strikes beneath the heart in you, reminds you that they're human too. What a time we're living through, where people die from lack of food, whilst gluttonous leaders stand on TV screens debating exactly what genocide means. What a time we're living through, where children die from lack of food, or else get shot whilst waiting, and they waste time prevaricating, making terrorists of those with conscience whilst constant terror continues. We're in topsy-turvy times, where left's moved right and right is wrong, and we've been lied to all along. How do we live in a world that allows this, where every day their silence compounds this? And I have found myself in the darkest of moments clinging on to these questions. How much capacity do you have for tragedy?
1: You are listening to the Climate Justice Forum here on KRFP Moscow Pullman, produced by Regional Climate Activist Collective Wild Idaho Rising Tide. And we just shared a video titled with a quote from this poetry, "They can kill our careers, but they won't kill our integrity." You heard Caitlin O'Ryan performing with some backup by various musicians. And as best as we can tell, this performance happened somewhere in the United Kingdom. So we promised on the last Climate Justice Forum to share an article from Unicorn Riot about the rerouting of Enbridge's Line 5 tar sands pipeline around an indigenous reservation in northern Wisconsin. This article is dated May 7th, and it's titled "Enbridge's Line 5 Reroute Blasts Through Bedrock Without Permits, Threatening the Great Lakes." Copper Falls State Park sits on some of Wisconsin's most ancient bedrock. Enbridge wants to blast through it and admits it isn't sure exactly where. The Line 5 reroute is blasting into the unknown through the Penike Gogebic, I think, as I say it, range, one of six iron ranges in the Lake Superior region, putting native trout streams, two major aquifers, and northern Wisconsin's most sensitive geology at risk. On April 16, 2026, Skylar Harris, an environmental petitioner with Midwest Environmental Advocates, or MEA, walked out of a Wisconsin courtroom with a clear message. The evidence of irreparable harm is already on the table. Enbridge blasting through ancient bedrock and wetlands without prior knowledge of exactly where, and threatening treaty-protected wild rice beds, cannot credibly claim otherwise. Unicorn Riot heard from Harris about the blasting and potential dangers, and that's a description of the video of Skylar Harris that you heard on the last Climate Justice Forum. Quote, blasting, of course, Harris says, is a destructive activity and will permanently disrupt the hydrogeology of that area, unquote. Enbridge's Line 5 pipeline, originally routed across Bad River Band tribal land under easements dating to 1953, is now being rerouted along a new 41.1-mile corridor through 1854 treaty territory in Ashland County, Wisconsin, crossing 186 waterways, 612 acres of wetlands, and hard bedrock across the Pinoki Gogebic Range, the zone of greatest geological uncertainty along the route. And mind you, many of those water bodies are upstream of this indigenous group. Line 5 alone has had roughly 30 on-land releases, totaling about 1 million gallons of oil. Enbridge is also responsible for the two largest inland oil spills in U.S. history, 1.68 million gallons near Grand Rapids, Minnesota in 1991, and more than 1.2 million gallons into Michigan's Kalamazoo River in 2010. And tar sands, by the way, if it gets into water bodies, you're never getting that gunk off the bottom. And then, of course, as it separates from the sort of gaseous, more liquid components of the stuff they pump through these tar sands pipelines, the gas part is also very toxic to surrounding communities. The article continues, the reroute poses a direct threat to Copper Falls State Park, a 3,000-acre park near the west end of the Pinoki Gogebic Range, where the Bad River and Tyler Forks River converge to form dramatic waterfalls through ancient volcanic gorges. The park draws visitors from across Wisconsin and beyond, and is considered one of the state's premier natural destinations. Blasting through the bedrock formations that define this landscape risks permanent, irreversible damage, not just to the park itself, but to the broader geological region that surrounds it. Expert testimony by Dr. Jesse Hampton from a previous hearing in Madison, Wisconsin, detailed the fractures bedrock blasting causes and the lasting damage to surrounding geology and water systems. Wetlands regulate water flow, filter contaminants, and sustain the cold spring seeps that native trout depend on. Destroying them doesn't only impact the wetland, but also threatens numerous sensitive habitats, including two Department of Natural Resources Class 1 trout streams, Billy Creek and Cross Creek, which are in the proposed blasting zone. Further, everything connected to the impacted waterways is destabilized. Once that rock is fractured and those wetlands disturbed, there is no restoring them. MEA attorney Rob Lee put it simply, quote, you cannot put that rock back together again, unquote. By any legal or scientific definition, that is irreparable harm. Where exactly blasting will occur won't be determined in advance. It will be decided as the project unfolds. The damage would not stay limited to the blast site. The reroute crosses recharge zones for two major aquifers, the Copper Falls and Lake Superior sandstone aquifers, feeding a watershed that drains toward Lake Superior. Contamination from a spill, blasting debris, or disrupted groundwater flow could migrate downstream through the Bad River watershed, spreading through the region's interconnected wetlands, tributaries, and water systems all the way to Lake Superior. The scale of what that means globally is difficult to overstate. Lake Superior is the world's largest freshwater lake by surface area, and the Great Lakes has, as a whole, contain roughly 20% of the world's surface freshwater, supplying over 40 million people. Contamination entering the system from northern Wisconsin watersheds is not specifically a local problem. It carries international consequences for one of the planet's most critical freshwater reserves. The Bad River watershed also contains one of the largest manumen or wild rice beds in the United States, explicitly protected under the 1854 treaty and central to the Bad River Band's way of life. Contamination moving downstream into treaty-protected rice beds would be irreversible and irreparable. Enbridge stated, quote, "The band wanted us off their reservation," unquote. Judge Anderson replied, quote, "They," the band, "said, you know what, we don't want you here, go away, goodbye, that's their right to do that," unquote. To which Enbridge responded, quote, "Well, maybe it is, and maybe it isn't," unquote. A federal judge had previously ruled Enbridge has been trespassing on Bad River since 2013, calling Enbridge's arguments tone-deaf and meritless. The company's willingness to question the band's sovereign authority over their land while routing a pipeline with incomplete geological data through treaty territory and blasting into geology it has not yet fully surveyed has drawn criticism from tribal members and Wisconsinites. According to Harris, Enbridge's environmental impact statement submitted to the Washington Department of Natural Resources, or DNR, fell short of multiple statutory and regulatory standards needed to protect the region. At the time of the hearing, the company had not identified every location where blasting would be required. Additionally, four key permits are still pending that would allow Enbridge to build permanent stream bank stabilization structures on an unnamed tributary to Brunswiler River, Bear Trap Creek, Little Bear Trap Creek, and Bay City Creek. The DNR argued that environmental statutes are not mandates to protect the environment at all costs. Judge Anderson seemed skeptical. Quote, "There is only one way to cross a creek, river, or stream. You either go over it, under it, or through it. I mean, unless you are in the fourth dimension and understand quantum physics better than I do, that's the only way to get around it. Or you just don't do it at all, so where are we?" Unquote. And that's a statement from Judge Anderson. The DNR acknowledged that remaining permits were expected to wrap up in early May, but offered no explanation for why construction could not wait. The answer, critics say, is straightforward: stopping costs and bridge money. That a company's financial interests appear to carry more weight than the ecological and treaty rights of the people whose land and water are at risk raises a question that the DNR has yet to answer satisfactorily. The same one Judge Anderson put to the court directly, quote, "It's like a Lincoln log. You got to connect them somewhere along the line. You can't put in and do the pipeline unless it's all connected. So what's the point?" Unquote. The DNR responded, quote, "The permitting does have to be done, certainly," unquote, while arguing that there is a lot that can be done beforehand. A decision on whether to grant a stay on construction is pending. Tribal members, Wisconsinites, and environmental petitioners alike say the core problem runs deeper than any single permit. A company that cannot identify all the places it must blast through as it traverses some of the region's oldest and most sensitive geology and is pressing forward without a complete picture of the consequences threatens not just a beloved state park or a local watershed, but a chain of irreplaceable ecosystems reaching all the way to one of Earth's more vital freshwater systems. So there are numerous articles that we also invite you to check out that come from the great independent media source Unicorn Riot, based out of the Twin Cities in Minnesota. There are articles dating all the way back to July 2023. Most recently, Indigenous Leaders Demand Halt to Enbridge Line 5 Reroute Construction in Wisconsin. That's April 2026. Anishinaabe leaders raise alarms about Enbridge's covert Line 5 police deals in Wisconsin. March 2026. Protests against Line 5 continue in Wisconsin in the courtrooms, October 2023. And Enbridge ordered to shut down Line 5 and pay Bad River Band $5.1 million, July 2023. So again, this most recent article from Unicorn Riot comes to us on May 7th. It's titled, Enbridge's Line 5 Reroute Blasts Through Bedrock Without Permits Threatening the Great Lakes. And we will remind you that the Line 3 pipeline across northern Minnesota made all kinds of similar errors, blasting into very sensitive waters, disturbing aquifers, and Manuman or wild rice beds, upon which many northern Wisconsin and Minnesota tribes depend on for their subsistence, if not their economy. So, bringing it back to the Northwest, we'd like to share some news about, yes, another pipeline expansion, and yes, another, as they call it, natural gas. It's really methane, a much more powerful greenhouse gas in terms of imposing warming on the atmosphere than carbon dioxide, especially in its first 20 years up in the air. This comes to us from an email from Columbia Riverkeeper. This last Monday, May 18th, it's titled William Sinon Letter Sent and More Information About Rockies Columbia Connector. That's the name of this expansion. And the email note to the Stop Northwest Gas Expansion Coalition says, we were able to find a public copy of William's Northwest Pipeline Open Season Request. And that's essentially a request for companies to sign on to receive gas from this pipeline expansion and then supply it to their customers. And I have attached this along with the sign-on letter, which was sent today, so that was this last Monday, to Washington Governor Bob Ferguson, Washington Senator, U.S. Senator Patty Murray, and Washington U.S. Senator Maria Cantwell. Thank you to everyone for your edits, help with outreach, and patience. The timing of the delivery allowed us to provide the company's own information regarding the Rockies Columbia Connector proposal with a map. Columbia Riverkeeper has a petition on their website about this, and they also submitted to these three government officials the 1,000 plus signatures to date to show that there is broad public interest against this pipeline. And included in the sign-on letter were 26 organizations and sign-ons, mostly groups in the proposed corridor and directly impacted, although we can tell you the corridor is pretty wide across the Northwest. It goes all the way from southwestern Wyoming through all across the Snake River Plain in southern Idaho, right across Idaho Gas Land near Boise, and of course Payette County, as we've talked about extensively on this program. Cuts the corner of northeastern Oregon, yep, goes through the Umatilla Reservation, links up with the Gas Transmission Northwest Pipeline in Stanfield, Oregon, right on the Columbia River Gorge, and then goes along the Columbia River Gorge, turns north, and heads up essentially along the I-5 corridor all the way up to Sumas in Washington. And then part of it, I don't know if it's really part of their main system, but another part turns south and goes down along the Interstate 5 corridor in Oregon as well to supply all kinds of gas-fired power plants across the Northwest and also, of course, tie in with other pipelines. But we'd like to share the letter that was sent to, as we said before, well, we'll just repeat it when we read the letter. Anyway, this letter was titled to these government officials regarding a proposal by Williams Northwest Pipeline to expand and build new segments of pipeline through Washington. Dear Governor Bob Ferguson, Senator Maria Cantwell, and Senator Patty Murray, all of Washington, of course, the undersigned groups, organizations, and individuals stand united in opposing a new major fossil fuel expansion in Washington with system-wide impacts in Oregon and Idaho. where Williams Northwest-owned pipelines cross state lines and are connected to Washington pipeline corridors. Two early-stage methane gas pipeline proposals in Washington would impact rural people along pipeline routes and influence gas flows in connected pipeline corridors in Washington, Idaho, and Oregon, where increased methane gas would be a cause for concern. Developments like these potentially require eminent domain where easements would be added or expanded and often harm resources vital to tribes, farmers, and residents of the places throughout the region where the gas would pass through and be used. Williams' proposed expansion would involve hundreds of miles of new pipeline segments in Washington and compound health, safety, and climate-altering impacts that have sparked region-wide opposition to other major gas pipeline projects. And, of course, refers, although not stated, to the expansion of the Gas Transmission Northwest Pipeline, or the GTN Express, and also plans that have since been ditched to build the Pacific Connector Pipeline across southern Oregon to fuel and also dropped liquefied natural gas export terminal in the Coos Bay area. Anyway, this letter continues, Williams' new proposed pipelines are unacceptable and would derail Washington's clean energy and climate progress by bringing more methane gas, a potent and flammable greenhouse gas, through the region. We demand that community voices be given weight in decisions about these projects. For years, residents of areas impacted by gas pipelines have raised concerns about health harms, safety risks, and natural resource damage from new pipelines or increased throughputs in existing pipelines. These burdens disproportionately fall on frontline communities, particularly tribal communities, communities of color, people experiencing housing insecurity, workers whose jobs require outdoor labor, and people with sensitive health conditions. Too often, their voices have been ignored and their input not sought. Williams' proposed expansions would compound growing disparities between those who benefit from methane gas expansion and those who feel its impacts. The Northwest Pipeline System, owned by Williams Companies, carries methane gas from Western Canada and the Rocky Mountains through Washington, Oregon, and Idaho. Williams has its eye on serving gas to power-hungry data centers and wants to seize the opportunity to move more gas into the region. Williams is actively working to influence Washington's decisions on these gas projects, even before communities impacted by them are aware that they are occurring. This is why we raise our voices, recognizing that many more people beyond this letter's reach are impacted. The addition of two new pipelines will increase the entire region's pipeline safety risks, climate-altering and health-harming pollution, and impacts to tribes, local landowners, water resources, and frontline communities that depend on them. We, the undersigned, oppose this expansion and demand a fair public process for vetting its impacts and implementation. As energy demand from data centers skyrockets, Washington faces a choice: maintain the progress required by climate and energy laws or cave to fossil fuel interests. In the case of the GTN Express project involving the Gas Transmission Northwest, or GTN, pipeline system, Washington's then Attorney General Bob Ferguson, now Governor Ferguson, was clear that the push for more gas infrastructure projects will harm the climate, air quality, and our progress toward 100% clean energy, building on the knowledge developed by tribes and people in the Columbia River Basin. Additionally, Senator Patty Murray and Senator Maria Cantwell raised serious concerns and urged the Federal Energy Regulatory Commission, or FERC, to deny the GTN Express project because of the impact on Washington residents. Data centers and the power plants that serve them demand huge quantities of water in addition to methane gas while driving up costs, a driver for both TC Energy and Williams to expand gas pipelines. Due to the leadership of community members in Washington, Oregon, Idaho, and their elected leaders' efforts, A FERC commissioner dissented and voted against GTN Express and noted uneven cost impacts for Northwest communities facing gas expansion. Similar issues arise with Williams plans. To understand these intertwining concerns, we uplift the energy vision put forth by the Columbia River Intertribal Fish Commission, or CRITFIC, which has taught our organizations to look carefully into the details of projects like these before believing claims about their potential impact to fish, clean water, clean air, and other resources on which our communities depend to thrive and live. CRITFIC wrote, and this is a quote, "The Northwest is at a critical crossroads, facing challenges to the health of the planet and the future of iconic fish and wildlife. These challenges are especially important to tribal resources that have sustained tribal people since time immemorial. One path leads to affordable, carbon-free energy that harmonizes with the ecosystem. This future would prioritize energy efficiency, renewable resources, new storage technologies, reductions in peak loads, and other strategies that are compatible with the needs of fish and wildlife. These efforts would reduce the impacts of renewable resource projects and transmission lines on tribal resources and save consumers money. The other path creates conflicts between renewable resources and tribal resources and results in higher costs for consumers. Choosing the first path will require the courage to act, common ground solutions, and commitment of resources to accomplish the hard work ahead. It will also require the humility to periodically evaluate and adjust course based on new information and understanding," unquote. Furthermore, issues raised by Pipeline Safety Trust and frontline communities have identified very real specific safety gaps and concerns in pipelines that currently exist, unsolved safety problems which could be compounded by adding more gas to these corridors. Washington and Oregon elected officials did the right thing by opposing the GTN Express gas expansion. Now it's time to stand strong against Williams pipe dreams, too. It's not too late to stop these dirty, dangerous projects. River communities, public health advocates, and environmental justice champions have been clear: new methane gas is not welcome in the Pacific Northwest. So again, that is a letter to which 26 organizations signed on, and also more than 1,000 citizens added their signatures via a petition. By Columbia Riverkeeper, the letter is titled "Regarding a Proposal by Williams Northwest Pipeline to Expand and Build New Segments of Pipeline Through Washington." It was sent on May 18th to Washington Governor Bob Ferguson, Washington U.S. Senator Maria Cantwell, and Washington U.S. Senator Patty Murray. It came to Wild Idaho Rising Tide and the Stop Northwest Gas Coalition via an email from Columbia Riverkeeper on also May 18th, titled "Williams Sign-On Letter Sent," and more information about Rockies Columbia Connector. So we're going to take a little bit of a belated break here at the top of the hour, and we will be back to share a great interview with Audrey Leonard of Columbia Riverkeeper by Barbara Bernstein of the Portland Community Radio KBOO program Locus Focus. So stay with us.
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1: Welcome back to the Climate Justice Forum here on KRFP Moscow Pullman, produced by Regional Climate Activist Collective Wild Idaho Rising Tide and hosted by Helen Yost. So as promised before the top of the hour, we turn now to an interview of staff attorney Audrey Leonard of Columbia Riverkeeper, Barbara Bernstein, the host of this Locus Focus program on Portland Community Radio, KBOO, talked with Audrey this last Monday, May 18th, Mount St. Helens Day throughout the Northwest. about this proposed supposedly renewable diesel refinery at Port Westward near Clackskanai on the Oregon side of the Columbia River, an area full of wetlands and great farms and a monastery and just a very wonderful natural place. And just to interject, I don't think I noticed this throughout the interview, but that area, Port Westward, has been the target of many fossil fuel export proposals over the years. There was once even a coal export terminal proposed for that area, and that would be bringing in, you know, hundreds of cars of coal all across the Northwest, including, you know, Bonner's Ferry, Sandpoint, Spokane area, all down the Columbia River Gorge. So there is the possibility with Port Westward that some of the feedstock for this purportedly renewable diesel refinery could be oil coming across that same route from the Midwest or Canada. But, you know, they haven't even really disclosed that yet to the permitters, most recently the U.S. Army Corps of Engineers, as you heard on previous climate justice forums this spring. But anyway, a little bit extra lead-in for this interview. Again, it comes to us from Barbara Bernstein of the program Locus Focus on Portland Community Radio, KBOO, this last Monday, May 18th. She's talking with Audrey Leonard, the staff attorney with Columbia Riverkeeper. And this particular episode is titled, What's Next with Next? That's NXT. So here we go.
4: For several years, a Houston-based company has been trying to get all its permits in place to build an enormous renewable diesel refinery at Port Westward near Clackskanai on the Columbia River estuary. Next Clean Fuels sells itself as a leader in developing clean renewable fuels, but their product, renewable diesel, is hardly clean or renewable. And in reality, they don't actually have a plan for what the feedstock for the product will be. Much of the community, especially farmers, are opposed to this project, but it does have the support of local elected officials as well as our governor. Today we talk with Audrey Leonard, staff attorney with Columbia Riverkeeper, about the latest developments in this campaign to stop NXT from building their refinery. Audrey, welcome back to Locus Focus.
5: Thanks for having me.
4: I want to start by wishing everybody a happy Mount St. Helens Day. And today is the 46th anniversary of the major eruption in our lifetime, some of our lifetimes, of Mount St. Helens. And it's a reminder that this region has been shaped by cataclysmic geologic events for hundreds of thousands of years, such as the Mount St. Helens eruption 46 years ago, but also going way back in time, 10 to 18,000 years ago, the Missoula floods, which shaped the Columbia River Gorge. So being in such a seismically active and in other ways active region, it seems to be rather a strange thought to want to build facilities full of toxic chemicals and fossil fuels or so-called renewable fuels, which are equally toxic, and put them in a region where they are very prone to contaminate the region. So we're going to talk today about this plan to turn Port Westward, which is a beautiful agricultural peninsula, actually, in the Columbia River estuary that is mainly farmland, but it has a small industrial footprint. And it seems to me that some of the powers that be in the Clackskanai area want to turn that into the next critical energy infrastructure hub for Oregon. So looking at the problems we have in Portland with our monstrous tank farms along the Willamette River, why would they want to do the same thing in Clackskanai? So I'm going to ask you that, Audrey. Why do they want to do this?
5: That's a great question, Barbara. I think one thing to start with is just to describe that region a little bit more. The locals who live out there describe it as a bathtub. It is below the watermark of the Columbia River and is separated from the Columbia by an aging levee system. And so that's what keeps all the farmland and homes above water. It's managed by a local diking drainage district. They pump the water out when it gets too high, and they manage that water very specifically for how wet it gets out there. So NXT would essentially fill 100 acres of that existing wetland. And that's a big problem because of how tenuous the water situation is out there. And I think what we're seeing here is a mismatch and a misplaced trust in the economic prosperity promises that this company is making.
4: That sounds very familiar. It does. Sounds like Portland for the last 150 years.
5: It's a promise that unfortunately ignores the vibrant agricultural community that you talk about. There's beautiful mint farms, blueberry farms. There's cattle. The Clatskanie Food Hub is absolutely spectacular, sourcing food from within 100 miles of the area. Just a really wonderful regenerative agricultural system that is being built out there. And I think that this push for a major industrial facility that will pollute all of the area around it is a disservice to what's going on out there.
4: I have this image the first time I drove out that way at night, and I saw this PGE has a complex on Highway 30. And when you see it at night, I mean, it's all lit up, and it seems so out of character with what is around it. And I'm thinking back when there was even less development in Oregon than there is now. And it just makes me scratch my head about why is it that we do not value some of the qualities of pristineness that Oregon is noted for, though it's also been trashing them for 150 years as well. But why is that not the same value as building these kind of belching, polluting, scary, maybe death-defying facilities that are going to destroy this pristine quality of the region?
5: That's a great question. I think you're seeing all this money being poured into the port in advancement of this sort of infrastructure, when if even a fraction of that money were to go back into the agricultural system, they could do so much with it.
4: Well, the other thing that I keep thinking is maybe some of those boosters in Clatskanie should go visit the Critical Energy Infrastructure Hub in Portland and see what was really in store for them.
5: Yeah, that's a great idea.
4: So let's talk a bit about, we've talked about this project on the show for a number of years now. It seems to be another one of these proposals that quite possibly may die, but after torturing the community for many, many years. I mean, to me, the classic one was Jordan Cove LNG, which took 18 years to put to death. And I guess they're still having fantasies down there of maybe reviving that. But let's talk about a little bit about who Next Clean Fuels is and what this proposal would do.
5: Yeah, so Next Renewables, they have several different names. They have gone through a failed merger of their company. And we're seeing different company names on the different applications that they have with state agencies and federal agencies for their permits. But this came to the area in 2019. And throughout this whole time, they've been trying to secure their federal and state permits. They just went through the process to get an environmental impact statement, the draft document of that, from the Army Corps of Engineers. And that document is necessary in order to issue a Clean Water Act permit that the facility needs in order to start construction. And that draft came out earlier this spring with comments due in April.
4: So they've gotten a lot of permits from the Department of Environmental Quality already, haven't they?
5: They do have a few, yes.
4: And I know that there's been a lot of fighting. It seems, my sense from a distance is that a lot of the locals are really vehemently opposed to this, but the people who think they control things, which sounds like a familiar scenario, are really in favor of it. So what kind of dynamics has been building in terms of the opposition?
5: Yeah, so like you mentioned, a lot of the locals and farmers who rely on this area and rely on the pristine value of the ecosystems are very against this facility. They have a really keen awareness of the air pollution that's going to result and the water pollution of building a facility like this in the wetlands, and of the risks that could happen, as you mentioned before, in the event of a seismic event, which is likely out there and would cause the entire area, the soils would liquefy.
4: Well, after I went and visited Port Westward for the first time and got a sense, you know, of this, really how beautiful the area is. And then I went down to Rodeo, California, where the Phillips 66 refinery is, a very large refinery, which is currently the largest renewable diesel. They did a conversion, and now they're the largest renewable diesel refinery, I think, in the world. And I imagined when I was down looking at the kind of nightmare landscape, and people live really close to it. And this woman who's like a neighbor to the refinery took me on a tour, and I was just thinking about superimposing that on Clatskanie. It's sort of, let's just kind of draw that picture out a little bit, like how the Clatskanie area and Port Westward would be transformed by having this rather large facility, which would then be, I think, is supposed to be even larger than the ones down in California.
5: Yeah, so the size that they're proposing would make it the second largest renewable diesel facility in the nation, and the first at all in Oregon. And it would really change the landscape out there. I think one thing that's helpful to visualize is that the 300-foot flare stack would be at eye level with the monastery.

0: analogs for how invasive these projects are.
1: Absolutely. Yeah, that's definitely helpful, especially when you're talking about really large numbers in the sense of like data center energy that is being consumed and amounts of water and things like that.
0: So let's talk a little bit about the opposition, and then we'll get into the whole process of permitting this facility.
1: Yeah, so I wanted to highlight a few local organizations that weighed in opposition of this facility. One of them is the Oregon Physicians for Social Responsibility. They're very concerned about the impacts of the air pollution from this facility. Also, the Sierra Club Oregon chapter weighed in opposition. Oregon Agricultural Trust and the Columbia River Intertribal Fish Commission is very concerned about the increase in vessel traffic that this facility would create and the impacts on juvenile salmon and steelhead who rely on the Columbia River estuary for migration and critical habitat.
0: Well, also, it's in a very amazing and important part of the Columbia River.
1: It is.
0: So let's talk a bit about what the Columbia River is doing right at Port Westward.
1: Yeah, so it's a critical bend in the river, and the estuary is where fish that move from salt and fresh water need to acclimate to adjusting their bodies to the different types of water. So it's very important for these salmon and other animal and other creatures that rely on this area. And also for migrating birds, it is really spectacular. I know you've been out there and have seen it yourself.
0: It's quite beautiful. And it has this kind of peace about it. It's something very different than the wild landscapes east of Portland, where it's rugged mountains and it has a different kind of peace. But there's something about the estuary. It's so calm. And I think maybe it's because it's such a life force.
1: Absolutely. And one of the most controversial parts of this project is they are building a railroad, essentially an extra mile of rail track for their storage of the feedstock and other things that they're bringing in by rail. And that rail traffic for locals is really important and really concerning because it blocks off access to agricultural fields for critical harvest times, and it also blocks off emergency services for people who live way out there.
0: And actually, I think it might be blocking off access to other parts of the same community throughout that whole stretch of Columbia County.
1: That's correct.
0: Because the trains go through Rainier and St. Helens, and particularly in Rainier, the train track just divides the town in half.
1: Yep. And this proposal is what made a lot of the locals lose trust in the company, because when they first came into the community, they promised that all of the material would be vessel in, vessel out. And now they're changing their plans.
0: And the other thing is interesting, the place where the vessels would land is docked. Didn't it get sort of destroyed by some vessel not behaving itself?
1: Yeah, a few years ago, the dock at Port Westward was involved in a collision and had to rebuild that. And the port currently is working on a proposal to essentially rebuild and reconstruct that whole dock to make it more seismically secure, which still needs to happen.
0: Well, let's talk a little bit about the permitting process. I want to go back actually before the Army Corps gets involved, because there were several hearings about, was it one or two DEQ permits that NIST had to get? And I want you to describe the tone of those hearings.
1: Yeah. So NIST has gotten an air permit from DEQ. I think that was in 2022, as well as a water quality permit. And in both of those circumstances, we saw many, many of the locals come out and testify and give really concrete examples of how this facility is going to impact them. Unfortunately, when the agencies have been dealing with these permits, they've been taking a very piecemeal approach and looking at just the information for little pieces of the project rather than taking a holistic view and considering the impacts of, say, additional vessel traffic on the Columbia and the impacts to the water quality that would create.
0: Well, I think that seems to be a problem with DEQ and with all environmental regulatory agencies. And I wonder, how is it possible? I'm just thinking about all the hearings I've been at where I feel like people are banging their heads against the wall trying to get the agency to see the bigger picture. How can that be done when it seems like the regulatory rules do everything in piecemeal, I think, for a reason?
1: Yeah, it's really frustrating, and I think it is emotionally taxing for the people who are ultimately affected by a project like this to have to go and explain all these impacts and how they will be personally harmed by a facility over and over again just to not be listened to and have an agency issue the permit regardless. But I think that's what makes this environmental impact statement from the Army Corps especially important, because this is a permit that requires the agency to look at all of the impacts of a project holistically.
0: Do they look for the life cycle analysis as well, or are they still just looking at what's happening in Klatskanai?
1: So, yeah, we have presented the Army Corps with evidence that they do need to consider this broader picture.

0: especially when it comes to making a fuel like this quote unquote renewable diesel. I like to think about that in terms of an equation. You have to look at the emissions involved in farming the corn and soybean oil that they will likely be making this product out of, transporting that oil to the facility, the gas that goes into running the facility. This refinery would operate using fracked gas and would emit a million tons of greenhouse gas emissions per year, which is the same amount of gas as the city of Eugene uses on an annual basis. So you have to look at this holistically, and then you get to the tailpipe of actually burning the emissions of this fuel. And that's where they like to point for these sort of climate benefits. But if you're not looking at the whole picture, you're not seeing all the emissions.
1: Well, I want to go off on a little tangent about renewable diesel for a moment, because we're having the same fight in Portland right now over whether renewable diesel is renewable and whether it's a green fuel. And it seems to be the sop that the fossil fuel industry is giving us to make us think, oh, everything's going to be good. We can keep our same vehicles. We can keep our same rather unnecessary travel and all the other things that keep the oil economy humming and keep them making a lot of money and not really looking at the bigger picture. I think that one of the things that's really important about understanding renewable diesel is that the picture that's being given by basically the fossil fuel industry, which is promoting it, is very narrow in its what it chooses to look at. And one of the things I find interesting about this whole process is that the Army Corps of Engineers was actually going to just give a pass to requiring that they do this environmental impact statement. And that's one of the fights that Columbia Riverkeeper had in order to make them have to do this, which are going, then will affect what they get from the Department of Environmental Quality.
0: Yeah, and I think one of the things you're mentioning here is this improper assumption that any sort of renewable fuel is going to be a one-to-one replacement for fossil fuel. We don't have the evidence that shows that. In fact, you could just add more trucks to the road and use more fuel, which would be environmentally worse.
1: And the other part of it is that a lot of what is the ways in which renewable diesel is touted as being a green fuel are just false. Either they're false or they're debatable.
0: Right. Right. And so much of it depends on the type of feedstock being used to produce this fuel. I know we've talked about this before.
1: Let's talk about it again because it's
0: great,
1: so important.
0: Fantastic. So there are true waste products that you can use to create renewable diesel, such as used cooking oil. But those feedstocks are in much more finite amounts and are pretty much spoken for on the markets by existing renewable fuel producers. And so that leaves the higher carbon intensity, purpose-grown crops like corn and soybean oil that result in a higher carbon intensity fuel that is not as environmentally beneficial. And so NEXT has produced no evidence that they will actually be able to acquire the lower carbon feedstocks. And we have evidence that shows that up to like 90% of new renewable fuel facilities feedstocks are going to be that higher carbon intensity.
1: Now, isn't there some requirement in Oregon where they have to be using, in order to qualify as a green fuel, they have to be using truly renewable waste products?
0: So there is an Oregon standard, and then there's a Portland standard, which is a little bit better. And that one actually does try to exclude those purpose-grown feedstocks. California's standard is also on par with Portland's and tries to exclude those fuels. So the economic viability of their whole plan kind of relies on being able to qualify for these renewable fuel credits and sell to important markets like California. So if they're in a situation where they're not able to prove that they're getting those feedstocks, how are they able to show that they will produce enough fuel to survive as a business and sell to these important markets?
1: I think it's interesting that California has this high standard, but the reality, like Marathon Martinez on the San Francisco Bay, which is the first renewable diesel facility to go into operation on the San Francisco Bay, and they're using soybean oil. Hmm. I mean, it's being trucked in. Actually, I don't know where it's being trucked in, but certainly not grown locally around the facility. So even in a place like California, where they have supposedly these great environmental regulations, they don't seem to be really being enforced. And Oregon seems to be even slacker than California.
0: Well, and these markets are all interconnected, and there's all this trading and, you know, smoothing things out in the paperwork that I don't claim to fully understand. But yes, it is a complicated market. And we have a feedstock report that we worked with an expert to look into the markets of these feedstocks and the accessibility and basically whether or not NEXT would actually be able to acquire these feedstocks. So that's on our website.
1: Well, NEXT reminds me of this other Canadian company called Pembina, which wound up being the last owner of what was going to be Jordan Cove LNG. And it seemed that a lot of what they were proposing doesn't exist. It's like figments of their imagination. And with NEXT, the thing that really kind of got me was that they purchased some facility and some land near Lakeview, Oregon, and they were going to make woody biomass, and that was going to be the source, the feedstock for the renewable diesel refinery in Port Westward. Well, one big problem was, I mean, it was surrounded by forests, but it was national forest, and national forests cannot be, at least I'm not sure what Trump is doing, but at the time, 2 years ago, national forests could not be harvested for woody biomass. So there was no other source of wood in this facility. And it seems like that is like endemic of the way that NEXT Energy seems to operate.
0: And the story has changed so many times that it's hard to keep track of. And I think that's kind of the point.
1: So I mean, wonder, I mean, these are some of the arguments that opponents to the renewable diesel facility are making. But I wonder how you can sort of hammer them into the minds of the people who are supporting the project.
0: Yeah, and I think some of the people that are supporting the project would include Governor Kotek. She wrote a letter to the Army Corps of Engineers in support of the project. But I think it's important to note that the version of the project she supports is very unlikely to actually happen. So I think it's a matter of looking at the backers' actions and the way that they have misled the community and the way that they are kind of willing to say whatever regulators want to hear at any given moment in order to get a permit and to move forward to the next step.
1: So how do we break through this? I'm thinking about this in terms of Portland's critical energy infrastructure hub, which should just be dismantled tomorrow as far as I'm concerned. Figure out what to do with the fuel, but figure it out, because the impending disaster that could be created when the earthquake happens is going to wipe out any of the proposed scenarios for people surviving this. And I think the same thing would be true with building this facility at Port Westward. I mean, it just would be a disaster if anything happened to it. And there's so many things that could go wrong. And I just wonder how we get our local officials and other people in power to get beyond the pipe dreams that are being fed them. Somewhere I think they must know they're lying, but I don't know how to break through that.
0: I think the numbers are really compelling and important to look at. I think the fact that this facility uses so much gas to create a product that is maybe minimally has a minimal climate benefit. I think Governor Kotek has been pretty strong on gas. She opposed the GTN Express gas pipeline expansion a few years ago. So really understanding the impacts of being one of Oregon's largest gas users is a place to start with that. And then I think also understanding the narrative where leaders are allowed to change their mind when presented with new facts. We saw that with former Governor Inslee in Washington in 2019 when he revoked his support for the fracked gas to methanol proposal in Kalama as well as Tacoma LNG.
1: Yeah. And I'm thinking about actually John Kitzhoffer, who was, I mean, he was supporting coal in the beginnings of his governorship. And he came quite a ways along in terms of starting to oppose things that really should be stopped, not nearly as much as Kate Brown, who was an interesting case. And this is where my fantasy about Kotek is that she's pulling a Kate Brown, where she's just doing everything she needs to do, dotting all the I's, crossing all the T's, and then when the time comes, can deny everything with force and without any kind of question, which I think Kate Brown turned out to be quite brilliant in her strategy of stopping Jordan Cove LNG. But unfortunately, I don't think Kotek is doing that. And I just wonder how to get to her so that she starts to understand things in a different way. Because it seems like, I mean, obviously to me, the reason why she's supporting all this stuff has to do with the backing she gets from the Portland Metro Council and other business interests that are funding her campaign.
0: I think that it all comes down to whether we're believing the promise of the economic prosperity that a company that has nothing to show for it is making.
1: And that's what I don't get. I mean, I wonder how these companies, which are completely shell games, have convinced elected officials that they actually are going to do something, or if they're all playing a game on us.
0: It certainly feels that way.
1: Well, speaking of not playing a game, or maybe playing a different kind of game, I want to talk a little bit about the process by which the Army Corps was not going to do the EIS, the Environmental Impact Statement. And then there was a small nonprofit that kind of stood up to them, Columbia Riverkeeper. And I want to talk about that process and how Columbia Riverkeeper was able to actually turn around this decision that the Army Corps of Engineers had made.
0: So I think from the get-go, the Army Corps did realize that an environmental impact statement was required. So that's the higher level analysis as opposed to an environmental assessment, which is a lower level. And so this analysis is supposed to look at all of the impacts of a facility, and including the cumulative impacts of adding a facility like this in the setting that it's in and all of the industry that already exists at Port Westward.
1: Because my understanding was, you had to take Army Corps of Engineers to court to get them to do this.
0: So that's for a separate permit process, which I'm happy to talk about.
1: Okay, let's talk about that one. That seems to be the one I'm actually thinking about.
0: Great. So under the Rivers and Harbors Act, the Army Corps is supposed to issue permits anytime a project may use the federal infrastructure of a levee system. So that's what's happening at Port Westward. In their original proposal, they wanted to drive heavy haul trucks full of prefab refinery equipment, so pre-built and very heavy refinery equipment, across the road that sits on top of the aging levee that protects this whole area from being inundated by the Columbia River. And so the law is pretty clear that any use of the levee, including driving over it and driving heavy equipment over it, requires a permit so that the Army Corps can ensure that that infrastructure isn't harmed or harmed further in this case.
1: So they were just going to pass on that permit?
0: That's correct. The Army Corps issued a letter to NEXT. NEXT actually reached out to them, asked if a permit was required. The Army Corps said, no, you're good. Continue as usual. We took the Army Corps to court because we believe that that is not the correct interpretation of the law. And in August of 2025, a federal judge agreed with us that the case should move forward. The Army Corps originally tried to dismiss our lawsuit. And so we got the green light to move forward with that in August. And in December, the Army Corps actually changed course and decided to require this. It's called a Section 408 permit to make sure that NEXT's activities won't harm the levee system. Now, unfortunately, in response to that, NEXT is trying to wriggle out of this requirement for the permit by trying to say that they'll bring in equipment in a different way. We are still waiting on NEXT's official plans. The Army Corps doesn't have official plans from NEXT yet, but the Army Corps went ahead and issued this draft environmental impact statement that's supposed to look at all the impacts of the project ahead of this process. So they're working a bit out of step. I don't understand how they could put out a document that purports to look at all the project impacts without understanding how the company is going to bring in all their equipment.
1: I'm just kind of imagining this equipment going into one of those containers like they had in Star Trek, and it, you know, dematerializes you, and then it rematerializes you where you're going to be.
0: Sure.
1: And that's the impression that I get about how realistic these things are.
0: Right.
1: So what steps, the Army Corps has issued a draft environmental impact statement, which allows all this stuff, basically, right?
0: It is supposed to describe all the impacts and give the public an adequate understanding of what could happen.
1: So where does that leave the public?
0: Without all of the required information.
1: It seems like it's a legal mess. I feel like I'm in this ball of yarn that's kind of gotten all tangled and the titties have gotten into it.
0: You and me both.
1: So as a lawyer, what's your next step?
0: The next step is, unfortunately, to wait and see what the Army Corps of Engineers comes up with. So they are currently planning to issue a final EIS, I think sometime this fall, potentially, although we have seen major delays with the Army Corps, in part because NEXT hasn't been giving the Army Corps enough information. So we'll wait and see what that final permit looks like and see what sort of changes they made based on the public comments that were given to the agency, including our own comments. We submitted about 50 pages of legal and technical analysis and trying to explain to them what went wrong and what they didn't consider.
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3: You are listening to the Climate Justice Forum here on KRFP Moscow Pullman, produced by Regional Climate Activist Collective Wild Idaho Rising Tide and hosted by Helen Yost. And we are in the middle of sharing an interview of attorney Audrey Leonard of Columbia River Keeper by Barbara Bernstein of the Portland Community Radio KBOO program Locus Focus Audrey's talking about the ongoing campaign to stop Next Clean Fuels from acquiring permits and imposing its enormous train-fed renewable, supposedly, diesel refinery at Port Westward on the Columbia River estuary near Clackskanye, Oregon. So here we go with the rest of that interview. It's titled, What's Next with Next? And Barbara Bernstein aired it on May 18th.
1: So let's get back to the when you got the Army Corps to realize that they needed to have this permit required. Because I got these celebratory emails from Columbia Riverkeeper. It was a big win for you. But it sounds like it wasn't quite such a big win.
0: Well, that remains to be seen, because I think that what we're waiting on now is for Next to submit whatever this version 5 of final plan to the Army Corps is. And then the Army Corps will have to make another decision. And then we will decide whether to continue the lawsuit or if they actually avoided impacts to the levy. Or not even avoided impacts. The legal threshold is whether they will even use the levy, right? So that's why a permit is required for the Army Corps to go in and analyze how they're using the levy and make sure that there won't be harm done. And that's really important in a place like this where the levy literally protects farms and homes from being underwater.
1: Now, I just am concerned about what Next is going to be doing to kind of dance around this whole issue by saying, oh, we won't use the levy. We're going to build this imaginary ferry bridge. What legally can you do to require that they actually have a concrete plan, literally concrete plan, before they're given any kind of permits?
0: Yeah, I mean, the ball is in their court at this point. And then when we have those documents in front of us, and we will likely get them through court, then we will be able to analyze what the plan is and go from there.
1: So meanwhile, what kind of organizing are you doing?
0: Well, we are continuing to stay in close contact with the farmers and locals who will be primarily affected by this plan. We are continuing to, try to boost the public awareness of what's going on out here. I think that people in Portland are very familiar with the myths of renewable fuels because of the whole fight that's happened with Zenith Energy. And I think that public opposition is really growing towards this idea that renewable fuel is going to be the answer to the climate crisis.
1: Well, I see a couple of movements that are giving me encouragement. I mean, one big one is the fight against data centers,
0: yep,
1: which is maybe a couple of years late in happening, but is definitely ballooning around the world. And I also see the beginnings of a reaction, a pushback against renewable diesel. And I'm wondering how to really push that, because I feel like still in Portland, like on the city council, there's certain people who really get it, and there's other people who are still sort of repeating the pablum that they get from the fossil fuel industry about how this is the next, or we need this. It's one of these things where maybe it's not perfect, but we need it because we can't transition to true renewables fast enough.
0: I think one thing to point to here is even in this administration, we're starting to see the fossil fuel industry aligned with the renewable fuel industry in a way that we hadn't before. They're sort of saying the quiet part out loud that they're all in this together to use more fuel.
1: Yeah, and I wonder how to use that as an organizing tool to get people to start to realize the actual impending dangers that we're heading down if we just follow their lead.
0: Yep, and following the threads in the individuals and corporations that are behind these projects, and often you will find overlapping players.
1: I remember when, I think it was British Petroleum, it was about 25 years ago, they renamed themselves Beyond Petroleum, and they were going to be the leaders. And I think actually they were doing solar and wind. Hmm. I mean, they were doing some good things. That lasted about 2 minutes.
0: Yep. Yeah, the fossil fuel industry has been pretty brilliant at marketing and using words and language to convince people that something is better. You think about the phrase natural gas and how misleading that is. And yet it's the term that is used industry-wide, even among people who understand the harms.
1: So I'm hearing more and more people referring to fossil gas.
0: Yep, and methane gas as well.
1: Right, and methane. I like to talk about what fossil gas really is.
0: Right, exactly.
1: So what do we do about renewable diesel? Maybe here we can solve the problem on Leftist Focus. I mean, because it just bugs me so much that people are just following in line. Well, I think first of all, most of the public still doesn't really know what renewable diesel is. It sounds good. And now when you go fill up your gas tank, there's this green tank next to where you get your regular gas, and it's the renewable diesel tank. And I started noticing them about 2 years ago. when I still had a gas car. And it really, I mean, I had a conversation actually with this gas pump attendant who said that he hates renewable diesel because its mileage is really bad. And the cars don't run as well. It's actually, or the trucks, because they run at least for trucks. It's interesting that it's not even as good as they're pretending that it is. So I'm just wondering how to get this word out that this is really, I mean, I feel like we're the, you know, following the Pied Piper of renewable diesel.
0: I think we're doing it right now. I think it's a tough conversation, but people really need to understand where this comes from and that it's not just something that is without its impacts. It impacts to very real people and ecosystems that are really important. I think one thing about the amount of fuel that NEXT wants to produce, which is a truly enormous amount, is that there's enough existing unused capacity in existing renewable fuel refineries to produce that amount of fuel and meet the whatever. They haven't shown evidence for the demand, but there is enough existing unused capacity at existing refineries. We don't need to build a new one.
1: How many, do you know how many renewable diesel refineries there are at this point?
0: I think that we have that number in our feedstock report, but I don't have it on the top of my head.
1: Yeah, so, I mean, there's the one in California, which is pretty large. And then I'm assuming that there's ones on the Gulf Coast.
0: Many, yep.
1: Yeah, where you have easier access to soybean oil.
0: Right. And one thing about the Army Corps' analysis is that they limited their evaluation of alternative locations for this project to the West Coast. And they didn't consider the fact that a lot of these existing facilities are landlocked. They don't need access to a port. They don't need to create that additional vessel traffic. It can be brought in by rail. And also, it doesn't need to be a brand new one.
1: So this brings up a whole other issue, because on the one hand, we're trying to stop renewable diesel. But on the other hand, you're saying, but they can make it over there. Just don't make it here.
0: I'm saying that the analysis that the Army Corps engaged in was improperly narrow. And that's an important standard when you're looking at the legality and, you know, whether this environmental impact statement passes muster under the law.
1: Well, I want to get a little bit more into the legalities of all this, because this is, you know, for people like me who aren't lawyers, it's all kind of gobbledygook. However, in your mind, it's all kind of making sense. So I want you to kind of help make sense of the legalistics of it for people who aren't lawyers.
0: Sure. So as part of the environmental impact statement, the Army Corps is supposed to analyze different project alternatives and compare that to the baseline of the proposed project and the impacts that would result from it. So you're basically engaging in a hypothetical, you know, is this site going to serve the same purpose as the facility that we want to build? And then you're able to look at the impacts and compare them and decide which one is less or more environmentally harmful.
1: So what are the impacts that they're not considering right now? I mean, besides the driving the trucks on the berm is a big concern. But what else are things that they should be considering that maybe they're not?
0: Absolutely. So one of the big ones is what's called a connected action. And this is the fact that I mentioned before, the port wants to completely reconstruct the dock to meet seismic standards. And they have not analyzed the reconstruction impacts of building a brand new dock in the Columbia River estuary. And how that will intersect with the impacts of building the refinery itself. So building a new dock would allow them to service more vessels and would also create its own environmental impacts.
1: So actually, I mean, they had this dock and it was crashed by a tugboat or something. Would your position be that they don't need a dock, or should they just build the same kind of shoddy dock that they had before?
0: So they currently have the port currently has one customer that's using the dock, Global Partners. The amount of fuel that NEXT plans to move out of that dock is significantly more. So if they do want to be moving fuel, they will eventually have to comply with seismic standards, and that is a good thing. However, we would say that you don't need to meet those high seismic standards if you're moving teddy bears, right? So the fact that they're moving this volatile fuel is what creates the urgency of the situation for the dock.
1: Well, Global Partners they're not transporting teddy bears.
0: Exactly, exactly.
1: What are they transporting, Global Partners? It's something nasty.
0: Yeah, ethanol, I think.
1: Okay, yeah. Pretty nasty. So it seems like there's kind of a conundrum there. I mean, because if you're going to raise the standards so that, I mean, I'm not even sure how Global Partners can be getting away with transporting ethanol with this shoddy dock.
0: Right, and I think what we are also encouraging the Army Corps to consider is, A, the impacts of operating the dock as usual, right? If they don't get the funding to build this reconstructed dock, what sorts of risks are involved in using the dock as is? And then if it does get built, what are the construction environmental impacts of building it? And then what are the impacts of having a new dock where you can run more vessels and more fuel through?
1: Which is something that you'd probably be saying shouldn't happen.
0: Right.
1: So that's an interesting, it gets us again into this kind of power struggle going on in Columbia County about what should be happening on the water there. And there is a large contingent of people who live around Clatskanie who I think want to protect the river and the estuary for everybody, including all the wildlife that lives there. And then there's the Chamber of Commerce of Clatskanie and I think the county commission that want to see development. And I'm wondering how you kind of thread the needle through these tensions.
0: I think looking at the amount of money that's needed to pursue this sort of industrialized future of Port Westward is really important. So this phase one of this dock reconstruction would be, I think, over $25 million. And the port is seeking outside funding, some of which they haven't been able to obtain from the federal government. But if even a drop of that funding were to go into the existing agricultural community and the what they're trying to do out there, then I think we would see a much different story.
1: Well, let's talk about the Clatskanie Food Hub, because that's an alternative vision. And I know from talking to people out there that there are a lot of people in the Clatskanie region who would like to see that alternative as opposed to the industrialization of the county.
0: Absolutely. And the Food Hub actually put out some really great resources when it came to the public comment period so that locals and farmers could engage in this process and have their voices heard by the Army Corps.
1: Well, what is the Food Hub?
0: The Clatskanie Food Hub is it's a year-round local food. You're able to get your fruits and vegetables and meats and fish.
1: It's a storefront.
0: Yeah.
1: But then it's also kind of a collective of farmers as well, isn't it? I mean, or not sure it's a collective, but
0: yeah.
1: It's a network of farmers.
0: Yep. And they have all kinds of wonderful seasonal events. I think they have their pollinator fest coming up, garlic festival in the summer. It's really beautiful. And they source all of these makers and producers are from within 100 miles. So it's all very local. And extremely vibrant. And people come into Clatskanie to go to these farmers markets and these events. So it's a real driver of the local economy.
1: I'm just thinking about the contrast between going to an event at the Food Hub where you're meeting with a community, you're meeting with farmers, it's a lot of creative energy. And the event I went to yesterday in Linton where you're learning how to put together a go bag that probably won't work to save you from cataclysmic explosions of critical energy infrastructure hub. And to me, those are the two alternatives that we're facing. So how do we get the people who are pushing the latter one, the one of like pretend protection for something that is inevitable, that's going to kill us all, versus growing our communities in ways that diminish the other option from being a looming factor?
0: I think it has to do with timing. I think that this project has taken so long to slowly get all of its permits that it has allowed us to build this local opposition and to educate the public about what's actually happening and to slowly, hopefully, educate regulators and potentially turn the tides on that.
1: Well, I want to talk a little bit more about what people can be doing to fend this off. And I mean, there's like all these organized groups that you're talking about. So first of all, let's talk about some of the players who are really organizing to try to stop this renewable diesel refinery from becoming a reality.
0: Yeah, so there are many. So we worked with the Northwest Environmental Defense Center, also known as NEDC, a small legal environmental group that's housed at Lewis and Clark Law School. And they helped us with our technical comments about air quality, so raising concerns about the Army Corps' analysis of the hazardous air pollutants that will be emitting from the facility. So that's a great group to get involved with. They're also involved in some of our lawsuits against the permits for this facility. We're also represented by Advocates for the West, which is a small environmental litigation group that represents us pro bono in a lot of this litigation, which is they're very excellent.
1: And then you have your own lawyers, too.
0: Exactly. Yeah, we've got a team of lawyers at Columbia Riverkeeper, and we are connected with, I mentioned before, Oregon Physicians for Social Responsibility, the Oregon chapter of Sierra Club, and many others who have weighed in all of the different areas of this project. So I think when you're thinking about a project that is this bad, it's kind of hard to message the harms in a way that is cohesive and easy to understand, especially for the small amount of time that you get with regulators. It's often like a 60-second or 2-minute testimony piece that you get in a hearing.
1: Well, most of these groups you're mentioning actually are not sort of local to Clatskanie. So I'm wondering what's happening out in the Clatskanie area that's also working with these legal teams.
0: So we're not working directly with them, but the one that's important to mention is the Beaver Drainage Improvement Company. And so that is the local government that manages all of the diking and drainage infrastructure at Port Westward. And they have consistently raised concerns about NEC's plans and how that will affect the water dynamics out there. One problem in particular is that in order to fill 100 acres of wetlands, the company is proposing to create a 400-plus acre wetland mitigation property. So they're creating additional wetlands, which on paper sounds like it might be a good thing. But as I referenced before, this area is essentially a bathtub. So adding more wet water to this already very wet, often underwater and flooded place is a big concern for the diking district and for people who need their farmland to be above water.
1: Well, it seems to me, I guess when you do mitigations for wetlands, and I've heard of very few that actually made any sense at all. They only work for the regulators, but not for the actual people who live there. And it seems like you kind of mess things up. I mean, the area that they want to pave over basically is functioning within an existing system. Do you know how far away this larger wetland, proposed wetland mitigation would be?
0: It's not very far away. It's adjacent. But one thing that's important to think about with these man-made wetlands is that we don't even fully understand how original natural wetlands work and all the benefits that they provide. We understand that there are benefits, but we don't necessarily understand how. So when man-made wetlands are sort of plunked down in an area nearby, it's not quite that simple. And they take many, many years to come to fruition and provide similar benefits as natural wetlands, and they're tremendously expensive to produce. And so that's one of our main critiques as well, is that hasn't necessarily proven that they have the funds and the ability to create a successful functioning wetland.
1: Well, it seems the whole story with NEXT is they haven't proven that they can do anything.
0: Right.
1: And I'm just wondering how you can use that as evidence against them.
0: Yeah, we try to bring that up as often as possible. I think sometimes when you see a businessman in a suit, it's easy to believe whatever he's telling you. But we're trying to work against that.
1: Now, I'm wondering if what's going on, the dynamics that's going on in the Clatskanie area would be the same if it were happening in Portland. Because in Portland, there's a lot more people who are organized and there's a certain longevity of savvy. Well, actually, I'm going to say these people were fighting the natural so-called the frack gas pipeline that would have fed LNG terminals in Astoria a number of years ago. So I think they have been fighting the fight a long time.
0: They have been. And I think it's also telling that out of all of the fossil fuel proposals that this area out in Clatskanie have been dealing with over the years, that this is the worst. And yet it's called renewable.
1: Which is, I guess, again, gets us back to that same old drum that I keep beating about the dangers of renewable diesel and how to get people to peel that term away when they're dealing with their elected officials, when they're dealing with the chambers of commerce and the other people that maybe have other motives for wanting to support the project.
0: Yeah, I think at the end of the day, it's a refinery, and refineries are tremendous emitters. In fact, there is new data coming out that these sort of renewable biofuel facilities actually emit worse air pollutants for some of the different categories.
1: Well, one of the things I learned hanging out in Rodeo, California, was that they use 3 times as much hydrogen, which is really dangerous, and it's what causes refinery fires. Marathon Martinez had a refinery fire right after they switched to making so-called renewable diesel. And then also there's a number of other emittants that they have, which are really, really noxious. A woman who was giving me the tour of the front line or the fence line of the Rodeo refinery was telling me that, yeah, there's certain particulate matter that would be reduced from compared to making conventional diesel, but then there's other things that are just way worse. Is that information getting out around Klatskanai?
0: It is, and that's the problem with what I mentioned before. Their story keeps changing. Their plans keep changing. It makes it really hard to track what they're actually planning to do out there. One of our main critiques of the environmental impact statement is that in the fall, NEXT came out with this big press release that they had contracted with a new technology company that would be all their refining equipment, the hydrogen process. The EIS still operates on the old equipment plan that they had planned to use and doesn't even mention this new one. And I'm not sure if that's because NEXT didn't tell them about it or what is actually going on there. But it's important to actually understand the equipment and the technologies that they're using so we can dig into those impacts from hydrogen. And like you mentioned,
1: is that grounds for another lawsuit?
0: Potentially, if they don't actually analyze the project at hand.
1: I mean, it seems like it's probably quite possible to stave them off for a while longer. But I just wonder at what point who gets exhausted first.
0: Well, Barbara, we've been around for 25 years, so we're still going.
1: And the communities, actually, I think they were starting to fight the LNG export terminals. First, they were going to be import terminals in Astoria and just south of Astoria. They were starting to fight those in the early aughts. So they've been around for about 25 years, too.
0: Yep.
1: So what can people who are listening do to help the cause?
0: Well, you can definitely check out our website. We have all kinds of resources because this has been going on for so long. We have blog posts and we have petitions and just as much information as you would like to dig into the details of what's going on out here. I would really recommend that folks look at the feedstock report and the summaries of that we have on our website. And you can sign up for our emails. We have subject matter experts that write our emails and are really... We do a really good job of communicating these complex legal issues in a way that people can engage with and understand.
1: And we'll have a link on the Locust Focus website to the Columbia Riverkeeper website. One more group I want to talk about a bit more is the Monastery, because we sort of glossed over them, and they seem like they're really pivotal players in this as well.
0: Yeah, there is a Zen Buddhist monastery essentially across the road from where this is proposed. And this monastery chose this location because of its serenity and its quietness and the ability to grow their own food. If you go out there, it is you truly understand why it is where it is. And the additional noise and odors and the gas flaring that will happen from this refinery would completely change that experience.
1: Kind of, I mean, they're not a business, so they can't make those kind of claims of loss of income. But there's the quality of being. I just wonder if there's some kind of cause for a lawsuit there.
0: I think that there's a reason you don't see a refinery like this sited across from a major Catholic church.
1: So somehow we have to get the Buddhists to have the same standing as the Catholics. So anything else that listeners should know about or get in touch with in order to help stop this monster at Fort Westard from actually happening?
0: I think stay tuned. We will be in touch with updates about the litigation and the upcoming final permit and what comes after that. We are in this moment where we're just sort of like waiting on the next steps, but we are excited to keep people informed and engaged in this issue.
1: And the next steps, let's get back to the Army Corps of Engineer permit. What should people be watching for in the next few months?
0: Yeah, so the Army Corps needs to make a decision on that permit that would be that we are trying to get them to require for the levee infrastructure. So whenever NEXT tells them how they're going to magically get their equipment to the site, that's going to be the next step of that litigation.
1: And so you're looking, this might not be till the fall?
0: It's kind of on NEXT. They just keep filing extensions. So, yeah, we're waiting to see.
1: Well, we'll keep posted on this unfolding story. And Audrey, it's always good to have you in Locus Focus. Thanks for being on.
0: Thank you.
3: 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And we just shared a Locus Focus program from May 18th, aired on Portland Community Radio KBOO. It comes to us from host Barbara Bernstein, and it's titled, What's Next with NEXT? 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
6: Nuclear Arctic. While most attention paid to the Arctic these days tends to focus on climate change and glacial collapse and methane levels and the like, the rising radiation risks to the Arctic have not been considered by groups that focus on the rapidly evolving changes to the Earth's biosphere. But nuclear issues, accidents, and exposures have already had a deep impact on radiation levels in the Arctic water, ice, and the food eaten by indigenous cultures of the far north. How bad is it? Mainstream media doesn't like to fill us in on the ugly bits, so it takes a brave researcher, an expert in marine biology, to spell out just one of the massive dangers should there be a nuclear accident in the Arctic. And he tells us,
7: in the context of the massive weaknesses and failures of response we have seen with Chernobyl, Fukushima, and other nuclear disasters situated close to relatively good communication and transport routes and a reservoir of technical expertise, it seems to me that an Arctic Ocean nuclear disaster occurring at enormous distances from such facilities is likely to progress faster and further than Chernobyl or Fukushima.
6: Well, when you hear such a dire yet logical assumption from someone who has dedicated his life to the study of nuclear radiation risks in the oceans, marine radiation researcher and consultant Tim Deere Jones, and he tells you such a common sense but completely overlooked problem with introducing still more nuclear technology into the Arctic, you get yet another view of that dangerous, deadly seat that we all share.
8: Nuclear hot seat, what are those people thinking? Nuclear hot seat, what have those boys been drinking? Nuclear hot seat, the corium is sinking. Our time to act is shrinking, but our activists are linking. Nuclear hot seat, it's the bomb.
6: Welcome to Nuclear Hot Seat, the weekly international news magazine keeping you up to date on all things nuclear from a different perspective. My name is Libby Halevi. I am the producer and host, as well as a survivor of the nuclear accident at Three Mile Island from just 1 mile away. So I know what can happen when those nuclear so-called experts get it wrong. This week, we have an extensive, unprecedented report on the radioactive contamination of the Arctic, especially important in light of the rapid melt of glacial ice and its impact on climate change. We'll hear from marine biologist Tim Deere Jones, who provides a thorough report on a range of problems in the Arctic, and this is exclusively done for Nuclear Hot Seat. We will also have nuclear news from around the world, Linda Pence Gunter with the Nuclear Hot Seat Hot Story, and lots more honest and verified nuclear information, all of it coming up in just a few moments. Today is Tuesday, May 19, 2026, and here is this week's nuclear news from a different perspective. Starting out here in the U.S., where the so-called rubber stamp rule, an effort by the Trump administration to make America nuclear again, violates key components of the Atomic Energy Act and Energy Reorganization Act. This according to comments filed this week by 13 organizations, including Nuclear Information and Resource Service and Beyond Nuclear. The Nuclear Regulatory Commission's proposed rule will allow reactor designs that the Department of Energy and Department of Defense have approved to bypass required safety reviews by the NRC. Tim Judson, Executive Director of NIRS, Nuclear Information and Resource Service, and co-author of comments filed to the NRC, said, along with the Department of Energy's environmental free pass policy, the whole expedited licensing regime the administration is attempting to set up appears to be illegal. He goes on to say, the White House is trying to create a regulatory tunnel around NRC's safety regulations. That would mean Department of Energy's biases and obviously false assumptions about the safety of nuclear power plants becomes the new normal, exposing the public to unacceptable dangers to our health and safety. Physicians for Social Responsibility, International Physicians for the Prevention of Nuclear War, and Back from the Brink released a scientific report on May 19 that finds a proposed U.S. missile defense system, dubbed the Golden Dome, would leave tens of millions of Americans vulnerable to nuclear attack while costing trillions of dollars and accelerating the global arms race. The report notes that a comprehensive system capable of addressing modern threats could cost as much as $3.6 trillion and yet would never be 100% effective, leaving hundreds of millions of Americans in target zones. U.S. Senator Ed Markey, a Democrat from Massachusetts, said, Trump's Golden Dome is a gold-plated boondoggle that will be much more effective at wasting taxpayer dollars than countering missile attacks. This trillion-dollar mistake will bury arms control, balloon the deficit, and boost the bottom lines of billionaires. We must not be fooled by Trump's fool's gold. In California, the latest in a series of annual attempts to overturn this state's moratorium on new nuclear power plant construction has failed yet again. Hakon Williams, executive director of Committee to Bridge the Gap, the lead group in fighting this moratorium, said, California's nuclear moratorium has always carried a clear condition. It may be lifted when there exists a way to dispose of the long-lived radioactive waste. He went on to say, it has now been 50 years since the state put that condition in place, and those decades have revealed it to be a wise policy. We are hardly any closer today than we were in 1976 to figuring out how to responsibly dispose of spent nuclear fuel, which remains dangerous for hundreds of thousands of years. Committee to Bridge the Gap was joined in opposition by the Sierra Club California, Union of Concerned Scientists, and other environmental and public interest groups. This year marks the 50th anniversary of California's Nuclear Safeguards Act, which prohibits the building of new nuclear fission reactors in the state until the waste problem is solved. The moratorium was upheld by the Supreme Court in 1983. In the Middle East, a drone strike targeted the United Arab Emirates' Seoul nuclear power plant last Sunday, May 17, and sparked a fire on its perimeter. There were no reports of injuries or radiological release, and the UAE's nuclear regulator said that the fire didn't affect plant safety and, quote, all units are operating as normal. But the International Atomic Energy Agency, the UN's nuclear watchdog, said the strike caused a fire in an electrical generator and one reactor was being powered by emergency diesel generators. This is not the definition of normal operation, and safety has been compromised. It's the first time the four-reactor Baraka plant has been targeted in the war, and it raises issues about nuclear power reactors' vulnerability to drone strikes. As regards drones, whether it's hitting nuclear power plants or going rogue, autonomous drones are our latest lethal threat. Here with more on drone dangers to nukes is Linda Pence-Gunter with this week's Nuclear Hot Seat Hot Story.
9: Drones are everywhere these days, but not as ubiquitous as we once feared. Amazon once predicted that all its at-home deliveries would one day be made by drone. They are delivering some packages using drones, dropping them from a height of 10 feet so as not to collide with passers-by, which is great if you ordered bedsheets, not so great for that new set of wine glasses. But where the drone industry has really taken off is in the business of warfare. On battlefields and beyond, drones are now routine. They're used to drop ordnance, but also for targeted assassinations and, whether deliberately or not, to hit nuclear power plants. This, in particular, raises some extremely serious alarms because today we have countries that have nuclear power programs and are directly or indirectly embroiled in wars. The most headline-grabbing incident so far was when on 14th of February 2025, a Russian drone hit what is now known as the new safe confinement structure at the Chernobyl nuclear power plant in Ukraine. The confinement is the $2.7 billion dome that was erected over the old sarcophagus, originally built to contain the radiation still leaking from the destroyed Unit 4 that exploded and melted down in 1986. The 2025 attack resulted in damage likely to cost around $582 million to repair. At first, fears that radiation might be escaping as a result of the hole the drone blew in the dome's roof were dismissed, but that situation could change dramatically given concerns that the old sarcophagus could collapse at any moment. Said Sean Burney of Greenpeace Ukraine, "That would be catastrophic because there's 4 tons of dust, highly radioactive dust, fuel pellets, enormous amounts of radioactivity inside the sarcophagus." Since Russia's invasion of Ukraine began more than 4 years ago, there have been ongoing concerns about their 15 reactors caught up in the war. 6 in particular at the Zaporizhzhia nuclear power plant in the country's worst-hit southeast have been the subject of particular alarm, with drone attacks and missiles landing on and damaging site buildings, with fortunately no direct hit on the reactors so far. The assaults at or near Zaporizhzhia caused the notoriously hypocritical wringing of hands from the International Atomic Energy Agency, stuck in between recognizing the dire risks of reactors in a war zone and its mandate to promote nuclear power all around the world. "Playing with fire," IAEA General Secretary Rafael Grossi has called the conflict around Zaporizhzhia, while claiming, incredibly, that nuclear power is not the problem, war is the problem. In August 2025, a Ukrainian drone attack on the Kursk nuclear power plant inside Russia caused a massive fire and damaged an auxiliary transformer. And then, just last week, a drone strike sparked a fire on the perimeter of the Baraka nuclear energy plant in the United Arab Emirates. So far, no one seems to know whose drone it was, although the UAE is naturally pointing fingers at Iran. This comes after powerful attacks by the US and Israel last June and again in February against all of Iran's nuclear fuel manufacturing installations, but sparing, so far, its Bushehr commercial nuclear reactor. Grossi called the Baraka hit in the UAE of grave concern and once again, like a helpless schoolteacher in front of an unruly class, warned that military activity around nuclear facilities is unacceptable. Then, one day after Ukraine successfully fired drones into the heart of Moscow, Russia and Belarus carried out a practice deployment run of their tactical nuclear weapons. Belarusian authorities insisted this was pre-scheduled and routine, but practicing with nuclear weapons suggests they might actually decide to use them. So much for deterrence theory, then. Ukraine is becoming drone central, with its defense minister, Mikhailo Fedorov, who has no military background, proclaiming that autonomous drones are the future of warfare and will take over the battlefield. The use of AI in lethal weapons should send chills through us all, but not for Fedorov and his enthusiastic backers. Autonomous weapons are the new nuclear weapons, he proclaimed. Countries that possess them will be protected. And so the myth continues. The more lethal, and now potentially

0: who specializes in analysis of the radiation threats to our planet's waters from a wide range of nuclear sources. We've had him on the show often, and he's always been thorough, articulate, and given us plenty to think about. When I asked him to speak on radiation problems in the Arctic, he let me know that there was so much information to unpack, we would all best be served if he put together a presentation rather than use this show's usual interview format. So that's what he's done, and that's what we're doing. We will also have a copy of this presentation available as a downloadable PDF on our website, nuclearhotseat.com, under this episode, number 777. I spoke with Tim Deere Jones on Monday, January 24, 2022.
1: Good afternoon, good evening, good morning, everybody. My name is Tim Deere Jones, and I am a marine radioactivity researcher and consultant, and I'm very grateful to my dear friend Levy for allowing me to take up so much of her time by introducing you to my story about the nuclearization of the Arctic Ocean, which has been going on since the 1930s, most surprisingly, because it was during the 1930s that the Soviet Union began the construction of over 1,000 planned nuclear lighthouses along its Arctic coasts in order to assist navigation through the difficult waters of the Arctic Northern Sea Route, which goes from Europe to the Pacific. These nuclear lighthouses were powered by radioisotopic thermoelectric generators, happily called RTGs, which utilized radioactive strontium-90 as a heat source to power thermoelectric batteries, which drove the lights on the lighthouses. So the construction and the maintenance of these RTG lighthouses ceased with the collapse of the Soviet Union in the 1990s, and it is reported that many of them had already fallen into major despair by then, and that some of them have now been completely destroyed by weather and ice conditions, while other RTGs have been removed and broken for scrap material by thieves. Now, unfortunately, the number of these lost RTGs has not been quantified. More recently, international teams have been permitted to attempt removal and decommissioning of the aged RTGs, and during their work, they have uncovered strong evidence that many of those strontium-90 sources had leaked radioactivity into the surrounding terrestrial and marine environments. However, despite these old-fashioned ones having been lost and broken, with the continuing development of the Northern Sea Route, the Russian Federation has recently announced that it is planning to install a new generation of RTGs at remote Arctic military and industrial sites. There are indications that some of these may be deployed on the Arctic seabed, as well as at coastal terrestrial sites. Prior to the 1963 Test Ban Treaty, which prohibited all test donations of nuclear weapons except for those conducted underground, Arctic indigenous communities had been in receipt of exposures of fallout radioactivity and were considered to be some of the most exposed populations to global fallout from atmospheric testing from 1945 through to 63. Now, the records show that the US carried out over 1,000 such tests in the Northern Hemisphere, but none directly in the Arctic. However, after 1965 and through to 71, the US did carry out a series of three underground tests at Amchitka in the Aleutian Island chain, close to the Arctic Circle, and situated between the Bering Sea to the north and the east, and the Pacific Ocean to the south and the west. The final Amchitka test, named Kanikin, was a really big 5-megaton blast, which not only created an earthquake of Richter scale 7 and 15-foot ground waves, it is also reported that cliffs collapsed into the sea and that the sea boiled and thousands of seabirds, sea otters and other animals were killed. Amchitka is still the subject of regular radiological monitoring, and the marine and terrestrial environments are still considered radioactive as a result of these tests. Meanwhile, Soviet Union tests were being performed between 1949 and 1990,

0: During that period, over 715 tests were carried out. Many of these took place at the northern test site on the Arctic island of Novaya Zemlya. Details of the Soviet tests are more obscure than the US data, but it is likely that some were of similar magnitude to the Kanikin test. No matter where they were carried out, much of the airborne radioactivity from these northern hemisphere tests, even though several thousand kilometres distant from the Arctic, were driven by wind and precipitation patterns to eventually fall out over the Arctic, contaminating land, water and the ground-level atmosphere. Analysis of both sea ice and glacial and ice cap cores has proved the presence of a range of weapons test radionuclides, including cesium-137, strontium-90. Regrettably, there has been poor quantification of the amount of weapons test fallout that has deposited on Arctic environments. But academic research has shown that the diet and traditions of indigenous groups mean that they have been and still are receiving very significant contact, dietary and inhalation doses of weapons test fallout derived from hunted fish, sea mammals and terrestrial meat, gathered vegetable and other wild produce, and the inhalation of contaminated air and marine aerosols and sea sprays. In the context of climate change, it is quite clear that the major ice loss melt trend currently affecting the Arctic is going to make a significant contribution to marine radioactivity concentrations as the reservoir of radioactive fallout locked in the ice is released to the sea. So far, I've not been able to find any evidence that this factor has been or can be quantified. Contemporary with the rising number of nuclear weapons tests through the 50s and the 60s, there was a massive increase in radioactivity discharges from the operation of a new breed of civilian nuclear power stations and reprocessor sites, including Sellafield and Cap de la Hague in Europe. These were built to extract weapons-grade plutonium from power station-used irradiated fuel. These establishments discharge nuclear waste materials to both the atmosphere, in gaseous and particulate form, through chimneys and stacks, and to sea, in liquid and particulate form, through sea discharge pipelines. And as we have seen, such atmospheric fallout and washout onto the Arctic seems to be impossible to quantify. Sadly, it seems to be the case that the impact of distant marine discharges on the Arctic is also hard to accurately quantify. It was assumed by the nuclear industry that such materials would either dilute and disperse, and hence all but vanish in the marine environment, or become sequestered in marine seabed sediments and thus be locked away from contact with humans and the environment. However, some years after the first discharge to sea of radioactive effluents from Sellafield, it was blandly announced by the British authorities that the discharges had been experimental and that much useful information had been gathered. Amongst that information was the fact that much of the radioactivity discharged to sea did not dilute and disperse to nothing or become locked away forever in marine sediments. In fact, field research by both nuclear industry and independent academics has now proved that the Sellafield reprocessor's sea-derived alpha-emitting plutonium, beta- and gamma-emitting cesium and other radionuclides have penetrated the Arctic Ocean and contaminated the marine environment and food webs, and delivered dietary doses of multiple nuclides to apex consumers, including human populations. Sellafield discharges are easily identified because they have a specific fingerprint ratio of radionuclides. Other Atlantic and Pacific nuclear power station discharges are less easily identified, but must clearly follow the same distribution patterns of the reprocessor discharges. Researchers now confidently confirmed that Sellafield-derived marine radioactivity has entered the Pacific from the Arctic after having entered the Arctic from the Atlantic. In connection with all of this, Russia has embarked on a major exploitation of mineral reserves as the Arctic marine environment warms and the opportunities for safe and ice-free maritime transport increase. A number of major industrial sites are under development along the Arctic coast of Russia, with new ports, industrial infrastructure and supporting areas under construction to exploit very large reserves of metal ores such as gold, nickel, copper, uranium, rare earths and oil and gas reserves. The use of nuclear energy to power these developments is rapidly becoming the preferred choice in the Russian Federation. Government policy appears to be strongly supportive of the use of a variety of small modular nuclear reactor design types in the Arctic. There is a similarly flexible attitude to deployment methods, with plans to deploy small modular nuclear reactors at offshore oil and gas rig complexes, either on the seabed or as floating units, in addition to those moored at the coast. A floating small modular nuclear reactor power station is already in operation on the Siberian coast, having been constructed and fueled in Western Europe and then towed to Pevek on the coast of Chukotka in the East Siberian Sea, not that far away from the US and Canadian jurisdiction. Pevek is the site of a newly opened copper and gold extraction and refining development, and the Alexander Lomonosov is an unpropelled vessel which carries two uranium-fueled nuclear reactors developed from Russian nuclear sub-propulsion units. The reactors will require on-site refueling every 3 years and a refit overhaul every 12 years. The Lomonosov has been operating at Pevek since 2019. Four more such units are currently under construction and destined for similar resource extraction sites along the Siberian coast. Clearly, Russia's current policy increases the risk of nuclear accident in the Arctic. The obvious risks to the integrity of such units deployed in extreme Arctic conditions are exacerbated by the extreme distance from technical backup and expertise in the event of a nuclear incident. Additionally, the expectation that the reactors will be refueled on site clearly indicates that Arctic Ocean maritime transports of both new fuel elements and used irradiated nuclear fuels is going to increase exponentially as more of the planned small nuclear reactors come on stream. So there's also an issue in the Arctic with nuclear civilian shipping. There were originally four nuclear cargo ships built by each of the early nuclear nations, France, Russia, America, and Germany. There is also an issue with the amount of nuclear civilian shipping in the Arctic. There were originally four nuclear freighters built by nuclear nations in the early 70s and 80s. Only one of them remains, and that is the Soviet-built nuclear-powered freighter Sevmorput, which was launched in 1988. This vessel has recently been relatively inactive, largely due to the refusal of many coastal states and even some Russian ports to accept a visit from a nuclear-powered vessel, in the context of fears about nuclear accidents, reactor accidents, and uncertain insurance regimes covering maritime nuclear reactors. In the late 1990s, the Russian Sevmoport was laid up in Murmansk due to delays in the refueling of her reactors. The refueling finally took place in 2001, and later the ship resumed low-level services on Arctic routes. In August 2007, it was reported that the ship would be converted into the world's first nuclear-powered drilling ship working the Arctic oil fields. But due to lack of demand for cargo operators and the need of specialised drilling vessels in the Russian Arctic, that conversion never took place. In October 2009, the general director of Atomflot announced that Sevmorput could remain in service for 15 years, but in October 2012, it was reported that she would be removed from the Russian ship register in July and would be sold for scrap. However, in the following December, it was reported that the decision to decommission this ship had been cancelled, and that the vessel would be brought back to service by February 2016. So the Sevma port became active again and has subsequently been chartered mainly by the Russian Ministry of Defence for transporting cargo related to the development of military infrastructure in the Arctic. And in addition, she has occasionally transported supplies for oil and gas projects. Her new life has been punctuated by breakdowns and delayed operations, none of which have so far been attributed to reactor problems. So this redeployment of this now very old nuclear-powered freighter appears to be part of the ongoing nuclearization of Russia's Arctic shipping, and follows recent statements that Russia is considering alternative fuels, in inverted commas, for its civilian polar fleets, having already built and operated 10 nuclear-powered icebreakers, with 5 more in the design and building stage, and the 1 floating marine nuclear reactor referred to earlier, and there's 9 more of them in design and build stage as well, all of which are going to be used to keep the ice clear from the Northern Sea route and to power offshore Arctic Ocean oil drilling, mineral mining, and the associated refining, manufacturing, and urban industrial activity. Just as a side mention, China has also begun the construction of nuclear-powered icebreakers, with certainly 1 and possibly 2 such vessels powered by twin maritime PWRs under design and construction. The design and construction brief for the Chinese vessels states that they are intended to open polar waterways, presumably intended to accompany future Chinese merchant vessels along the Arctic Northern Sea route. So it's not only the development of these transport modes which is causing questions and problems there in the Arctic. A series of nuclear accidents have made detectable impacts on the Arctic's aquatic and terrestrial ecosystems. Research projects have concluded that Chernobyl accident radioactivity entered the Arctic environments by way of multiple pathways, including direct fallout and washout onto Arctic environments, inputs of radioactivity from the river basin systems of Arctic and subarctic terrestrial environments contaminated by fallout and washout. And as is the case with other import sources, this has not been quantified across the Arctic, either in terms of the quantity of radioactivity or the number of radionuclides which have cropped up. Research has recently reported that radioactivity released to sea during and after the Fukushima disaster has entered the Arctic Ocean and has been detected in the Bering Sea, which lies between the Pacific and the Arctic proper, and the Chukchi Sea, which is actually a subdivision of the proper Arctic Ocean. In the context of the fate and behaviour of weapons test fallout discussed earlier, it seems inevitable that other Northern Hemisphere nuclear accidents dating back to the 1957 Sellafield reprocessor fire and the Soviet Union's Chelyabinsk-Mayak reprocessor accident in the same year will also have made significant contributions to Arctic environmental radioactivity. Going back to in-Arctic sources of nuclear contamination, there's no doubt that sunken nuclear subs and sea-dumped military nuclear wastes have made a significant impact on radioactivity levels in the sum of the Arctic marine environments. There is a wide consensus that the major issue is nuclear submarines. Reports from Russia confirm that the Soviet Union actually lost 5 nuclear submarines, and subsequently the Russian Federation lost 2 in the Barents and the Kara Seas at the European end of the Arctic Ocean. All but one of these sinkings occurred as a result of some form of onboard failure. One was deliberately scuttled following an onboard nuclear event which made the vessel too radioactive to be worked on. One of the sunk ships was a diesel-powered submarine carrying nuclear missiles. The others were all nuclear powered, and an uncertain number of them were carrying nuclear weapons. Now, it seems to be pretty certain 6 of the 7 lost submarines were powered by twin nuclear reactors, each containing between 700 and 1,000 kilograms of nuclear fuel, depending on the vessel type. Some observers postulate that a significant leak, breach of containment, from any one of these vessels could raise radioactivity concentrations in the valuable Barents and Kara Sea fish stocks, cod, capelin, halibut and crab, by 100 times in the years following any such leak. And because of the risk of such environmental impact from any one of these vessels, European money has been granted to Russia in order to help raise these sunken submarines and decommission them. And now emerges that a suitable vessel has now entered the design stage and is likely, with any luck, to be commissioned in 2026 so that those submarines can be lifted by 2032 and taken landside for proper and correct decontamination and breaking. Russian sources also confirm that at one stage there were over 100 disused nuclear submarines in wet dock storage, complete with their reactors, and that although most of them have now been decommissioned and scrapped, some still remain. In addition, there is a growing fleet of retired nuclear-powered icebreakers, complete with their reactors, also moored around the Arctic coastlines and waiting decommissioning and breaking. All told, it is reported that around 17,000 containers of hazardous nuclear waste, 19 retired nuclear support vessels, tugs, barges, floating docks, pontoons, and waste carriers, and 735 items of irradiated heavy machinery have also been sea-dumped into the Barents and the Kara Seas, again at the European end of the Arctic Ocean. While international nuclear expertise insists that nuclear waste should have been dumped into ocean deeps far offshore, and at least 3 kilometres deep, some of the material discussed here has been dumped on seabeds around 50 metres deep, clearly pretty close to land. Russia is not alone in its military radioactive pollution of the Arctic, because the US has also made its own notable contribution, focused on northern Greenland. In 1959, the US opened a Cold War nuclear missile site called Camp Century, which was buried beneath the ice cap in northern Greenland, about 150 miles from the US air base at Thule. 3 kilometres of tunnel were constructed beneath many feet of ice, with accommodation for around 200 military personnel, and the site was powered by an experimental PM2 portable nuclear reactor. Project ran until 1967, when it was abandoned due to the instability of the covering ice, and the reactor was dismantled and removed. However, in the expectation that polar conditions would continue as normal and that the base would become more and more snowed under and sealed, many tons of waste were abandoned on site, including thousands of gallons of sewage, diesel fuel, PCBs, and 47,000 gallons of liquid nuclear waste. Given that the PM2 reactor was water-cooled and uranium-fueled, it is inevitable that this liquid waste will contain alpha-emitting uranium and plutonium nuclides, tritium, and a cocktail of other activation products. It is now widely agreed that due to climate change-driven ice melt, the site infrastructure is likely to be exposed by the end of this century. The potential radiological impact to runoff watercourses and the receiving environment of Greenland's coastal waters is clearly a radiological threat awaiting the region. Regional marine food webs are unlikely to avoid bioabsorption and accumulation of some of that radioactivity. This issue was compounded when in 1968 a US B-22 bomber crashed and exploded on sea ice off the North Greenland coast. The explosion ruptured the nuclear payload consisting of 4 thermonuclear devices and scattered debris and nuclear material across a wide area of sea ice. Although Danish and US authorities undertook a clean-up and attempted to collect and remove all the debris, it is clear that not all of the debris and contamination could have been removed, as the secondary stage of one bomb containing uranium-238, plutonium and tritium has never been recovered. On the basis of short-term research, it has been concluded by the authorities that most of the plutonium, variously estimated to be between 7.5 and 24 kilograms in mass, is currently sequestered in seabed sediments and not available to most biota or human populations. However, as is the case with the Camp Century pollution, in the context of climate change and the increasing severity of marine and meteorological conditions, intensity of storminess, wave height, and the possibility of major changes in regional marine currents, this sequestered isolation of the bomb material must not be expected to last. One of the problems with working in Greenland is that, like all other Arctic sites, it's relatively isolated and not particularly easy waters to work in, and the radiological inventories of these accident events remains very poorly qualified, as do the long-term environmental, marine food web and human impacts. So having looked at all this stuff, there's a natural concern to try and identify what might be the doses to human populations as a result of this very heavy nuclearization of the Arctic Ocean. And unfortunately, there's virtually nothing there. What we have is that during and after the construction of the Test Ban Treaty, it was agreed that Arctic residents, whose diets comprised a large proportion of traditional hunted gathered foodstuffs, had received the highest radiation exposures to weapons test radionuclides. And it was a pretty wide agreement that though most exposed population groups in the Arctic may have on average received up to 50 times higher individual doses than members of the average population. And using Arctic-specific information, the predicted collective population dose is five times higher than that estimated for more temperate areas such as Northern Europe or the bulk of the States and most of Southern Canada. Where the source of dose is reasonably well understood, calculations have shown that significant doses can be delivered to Arctic populations. Thus, individual annual doses to the most exposed residents of the Arctic from Chernobyl fallout have been calculated for reindeer herding and hunting-gathering communities at approximately 10 to 20 microsieverts in the most affected area. So that's about as high as the Japanese lifted the limits for populations in and around Fukushima after the Fukushima incident. So you can appreciate that's pretty high. And these are people living thousands of miles away from the Chernobyl source. By contrast to that 10 to 20 microsieverts, releases arriving in the Arctic from the Sellafield reprocessing plant in the UK provide a small contribution, i.e. in the range of maybe 0.05 microsieverts. It has been estimated that doses to humans from the reactors of sunken nuclear submarines are currently very low indeed, and this has been attributed to the fact that so far reactor shielding has not broken down, for which we must surely all be very grateful. However, the Chernobyl-related data quoted above gives you a powerful indication of the kind of impacts that we might be seeing if we had an in-Arctic reactor or nuclear warhead release. Regrettably, though, as I've indicated earlier, due to difficult working conditions and the remoteness of much of the Arctic, serious estimates of aggregated total radioactivity locked in seabed and intertidal sediments and in the Arctic water mass or in the remaining Arctic ice are pretty much non-existent. The few studies that have been undertaken have been widely spread across a large sea area and present very variable outcomes. The majority of the research has focused on the sunken Russian and Soviet nuclear submarines in the Barents and the Kara Sea, and on the Russian-Soviet test site, nuclear test site at Novaya Zemlya in the Kara Sea. But elsewhere, research has been very thinly spread, and this militates against any comprehensive Arctic-wide environmental or population estimates. For the same reason, both individual and population dose estimates are similarly incomplete and incoherent, and are additionally inadequate because the prohibitive expense of analysing samples for all of the radioactivity likely to be present means that research tends to focus on a very limited number of radionuclides, sometimes only one, and thus returns thoroughly unrepresentative data. Dose estimates from marine environments are also based on the outdated assumption that marine radioactivity dose can only be acquired via a limited number of pathways, three in fact, seafood consumption, skin contact with marine materials, and accidental ingestion of marine materials such as beach sand or seawater. Such assumptions have been clearly disproved by a recent independent academic investigation, which now recognises 9 such pathways of exposure to marine radioactivity. So the big problem with the Arctic is that there are indeed many potential sources of radiological threats. Russia has an ever-growing fleet of nuclear submarines. Their Arctic Northern Fleet has about 20 nuclear submarines, some capable of carrying 120 nuclear weapons and missiles each, such that it is believed that as many as 1,000 nuclear warheads could be deployed in the Arctic by the Russian fleet. If you add into that the fact that the US is also putting its own nuclear submarines and other vessels into the Arctic in order to watch and harass the operations of the Russian fleet, you can see that that's an even bigger threat. So in addition to the submarine issue, Russia has 10 nuclear-powered twin reactor icebreakers, some decommissioned but more being built. The nuclear-powered freighter Sevmoport has 2 reactors, and the floating nuclear power station referred to earlier also has 2 reactors. So there are currently at least 44 maritime reactors deployed in the Arctic. So we've got 1,000 nuclear missiles, 1,000 nuclear warheads, 44 maritime reactors deployed in the Arctic. And in addition, there are an unknown but clearly growing number of shipments of maritime civilian nuclear cargo. So that's supply ships to nuclear floating reactors and military nuclear bases, taking material, nuclear material into those bases and bringing used material out. And then we've got the military sites and the test sites. We've got the historical legacy from atmospheric and weapons tests and accidents, and the US inputs from Camp Century and lost bombs, and Russian marine dumps of nuclear waste material and lost nuclear subs. We've got the issue of ice and permafrost melt, which is, as we speak, releasing radioactive fallout and washout from ice melt into the ocean. Increasing rainfall on the river systems and river basins is going to flush terrestrial radioactivity from those areas into the ocean. So it's important to remember that as of yet, there is no method for the radiological decontamination of environments, biota or humans, and that flushing by applying copious amount of water is the only system of decontaminating radioactive material such as those we've been looking at. And all that flushing is inevitably going to end up in your ocean anyway. So biota, including humans, can flush a certain amount of radioactivity by excreting it from their systems. But since many radionuclides preferentially attach to bone, teeth, organs or blood, such processes do not remove all of the radioactivity and indeed create the ideal scenario for long-term internal exposure of humans and animals. Such excretory processes are of minimal benefit to those living a traditional life, which ensures that they must consume a local diet gained from a long-term radiologically polluted environment. And I'll just remind you again that due to the difficult working conditions and the remoteness of much of the Arctic, response to Arctic nuclear releases is going to be severely restricted due to ambient conditions of seasonality, meteorology, sea and ice state, and time constraints imposed by the enormous distance that many of these nuclear installations are set at, as opposed to the base of nuclear expertise back home in Mother Russia and Mother US. So in conclusion, it's my thoughts that the significant nuclear accidents in the Arctic are pretty much inevitable, with accompanying major releases to atmosphere and aquatic environments of multiple radionuclides. In the context of the massive weaknesses and failures of response we have seen with Chernobyl, Fukushima, and other nuclear disasters situated close to relatively good communication and transport routes and a reservoir of technical expertise, it seems to me that an Arctic Ocean nuclear disaster occurring at enormous distances from such facilities is likely to progress faster and further than Chernobyl or Fukushima. The Arctic Ocean, with an area of only about 6.1 million square miles, is far and away the world's smallest ocean. Yet it has possibly the longest history of imported nuclear pollution and the in-ocean deployment of multiple uses of nuclear power. Under the current conditions, it can, without doubt, be defined as the most nuclear ocean, with more marine nuclear activity compressed into a smaller area than any other ocean. All the signs are that the future can only see the process become more accelerated and the nuclearization and attendant radiological risks become more intense. In the context that the Arctic has numerous sources of its own man-made radiological inputs, and that it is clearly also a conduit for the inter-ocean distribution of other Northern Hemisphere marine radioactivity from the Atlantic to the Arctic to the Pacific, it is clear that Northern Hemisphere coastal maritime nations cannot escape the potential problems arising from the nuclearization of the Arctic Ocean. So I believe it is imperative that Arctic and other governments address this issue with alacrity and set in motion a series of international Arctic-wide agreements to limit the nuclearization process, set in place memorandums of understanding for the management and response to and mitigation of any radiological incident, and consider the radiological implications for the Arctic marine environment and for both the traditional indigenous Arctic peoples and those many thousands of immigrant workers now living in the new resource extraction industries and their associated developments along the Arctic coasts of the Arctic Ocean. This is Tim Deer Jones, marine radioactivity research and consultant. Thank you very much for listening.
1: And thank you very much for providing that, Tim. UK-based marine biologist, researcher, and consultant, Tim Deer Jones. Tim has provided a PDF of this exclusive presentation, and we have it available to you through our website, nuclearhotseat.com, under this episode, number 777.
2: Activists, shout out.
1: Congratulations to the filmmakers of SOS, the San Onofre Syndrome, about the battle to shut down and clean up the two deeply flawed nuclear reactors in Southern California on the shores of the Pacific Ocean. SOS, the San Onofre Syndrome, was directed by Mary Beth Brangin and her late partner, James Heddle, and has won multiple awards at film festivals around the world. Now it has been specifically cited as a motivating force behind the new Harvard study that asks the question, does proximity to nuclear power plants increase cancer risk? And new research inspired by the film finds definite correlation between the disease and living close to the nuclear power facility. Population health scientist Yazan Alwadi received his PhD from Harvard in February 2026, and his work uncovers this link. Alwadi is quoted in multiple media platforms as saying that he decided on this topic for his PhD dissertation after he was invited to a viewing and discussion of SOS, the San Onofre Syndrome. a documentary about the mismanagement of radioactive waste and the impact on the health and safety of local communities in Southern California. Alwadi says that the film, quote, completely changed my view of what I wanted to do for my PhD. We needed to help these people. Let's figure out if they are affected or not. The result thus far is the article published by Harvard and picked up by other news sources. We will link to that article on our website, nuclearhotseat.com, under this episode, number 777. And again, our congratulations to Mary Beth and the rest of the crew who helped make this film happen. If you're interested in learning more about the film and how to book it, the website is sanonofresyndrome.com. And, of course, we'll have a link to it up on the website, nuclearhotseat.com, under this episode. Again, it's number 777. And if you happen to be in Rio de Janeiro, Brazil, or nearby, Thursday, May 21st, marks the launch of the 15th annual International Uranium Film Festival. 31 films on nuclear issues from around the world will be shown in that 9-day period. And the IUFF is available to be booked into your local community to show nuclear films that are of interest and importance to the issues you have been fighting. You can reach out to them at uraniumfilmfestival.org, and of course, there will be a link. This has been Nuclear Hot Seat for Tuesday, May 19, 2016. If you'd like to make certain you never miss a single episode of Nuclear Hot Seat, you can sign up to have it delivered via email at info@nuclearhotseat.com. You'll see a yellow opt-in box there. Just put in your first name and an email address, and we will zip a copy of the link to that week's show as soon as it posts, along with a short description of what the contents are. And you can help us out with future shows, because if you have a story lead, a hot tip, or a suggestion of someone to interview, send that information to us in an email at info@nuclearhotseat.com. And remember, if you can go to Nuclear Hot Seat and donate, thank you. Any amount you can send us will help, and we really appreciate your support. 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All rights reserved, but fair use allowed, as long as you cite the program, website, names of any guests whose comments you use, and me. 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There you have it, your weekly nuclear wake-up call. So whatever you do, do not go back to sleep, because we are all in the nuclear hot seat.
2: Nuclear hot seat.
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4: 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Now, Cultural Energy's 5-day weather outlook. For Taos in northern New Mexico, highs 66 to 78, lows 41 to 46. Today, sunny to partly cloudy. Monday, partly to mostly cloudy with a 50% chance of afternoon showers and overnight rain. Tuesday, cloudy with a 40% chance of scattered thunderstorms. Wednesday, sunny to partly cloudy. Thursday sunny with winds to 20. For Alamosa and the San Luis Valley, highs 67 to 79, lows 37 to 43. Today, sunny to partly cloudy. Monday, partly to mostly cloudy with winds to 20 and a 40% chance of overnight showers. Tuesday, cloudy with winds to 20. Wednesday, sunny to partly cloudy with winds to 20. Thursday, sunny with winds to 25.
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10: This

0: That's Rhythm Child from Drum Circle Sing Along right here on the Children's Hour. I'm Katie Stone. I'm here on Zoom and at the Outpost Performance Space in Albuquerque, New Mexico with a whole lot of great kids. Hello, everyone.
1: Hi.
0: And who's with us today?
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0: It's Landa.
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0: Well, thank you so much for being here out there in listener land here at the Outpost and on Zoom. I am super excited about today's topic. It's dragons. I think we have some dragon fans here, do we not? Who's a dragon fan?
14: Me!
3: I don't think a lot of people like dragons here. I'm just kidding.
0: Well, we're going to learn a lot about dragons with our guest, Marie Mancusi. She's the author of numerous books about dragons. And dragons in her books are characters, and they also have deeper meaning, too. And that's true about dragons around the world. We're going to learn what dragons are representing in different cultures. Dragons appear in Asia, and they appear in the UK, and they appear in many other places. So what is it about dragons? We've got a learning guide we've made for this episode to learn even more about dragons. You can find it at childrenshour.org. Look for dragons. This is Itty Bitty Beats right here on the Children's Hour.

0: You're listening to the Children's Hour. I'm Katie Stone. Our guest today on the show is Mary Mancusi. She's the author of more than 30 books, and she just released a book called Dawn of the Dragons. It's a prequel, meaning it's like the story before the story of her existing novel that's called New Dragon City, which is a super popular book that has dragon-fueled adventures, and family and community are the themes. Welcome to the Children's Hour, Mary.
1: Thank you so much. I'm so happy to be here.
0: We're so glad to have you.
1: I'm so glad to have so many dragon fans in the house.
0: We love dragons. Mary, tell us a little bit about your books for those who are not in the know. What is the story about in New Dragon City that made you write a prequel story before New Dragon City? Like, what's happening here with the story?
1: Yeah, absolutely. So I am a huge dragon fan myself. And so I wanted to write a dragon book, but I didn't want to tell the same story as everyone else. You know, I wanted to be unique. And so I looked at all the dragon stories out there and I thought, what do they have in common? And one thing I noticed time and time again with dragon stories is they seem to always take place in a fantasy kingdom. But I thought for this story, I wanted to be different. So I thought, what would happen if dragons came to our world? What if we had what's known as a dragon apocalypse? You've probably heard of zombie apocalypses. That seems to happen a lot in TV and movies and such. But what if tomorrow morning, kids, you woke up and looked outside your window and suddenly there were dragons flying by? How would you react to that?
2: I'd go outside and I'd ride one of the dragons.
3: Same. If I saw one, I would give it a hug.
0: Everyone wants to ride the dragons, Mary. Is that even possible?
1: I mean, we got to get there first, okay? Because when the dragons first come to our world, it's a bit chaotic, if you can imagine. Not everyone's super happy about dragons suddenly showing up. And dragons doing dragon things are a bit destructive for the human race. And so in New Dragon City, we kind of explore what it would be like 5 years into a dragon apocalypse where mankind, a lot of it has been destroyed. Everyone thinks dragons are evil, but there's a young boy who's 12 years old named Noah, and he befriends his worst enemy, the dragon. And suddenly he starts to realize there's another side to this story. That maybe dragons aren't the monsters that they thought they were. And maybe dragons kind of feel the same way about humans, that the humans are the monsters in the dragon's eyes. And so that was the story of New Dragon City. But when I wrote that book, everyone had questions. And so I went to schools and talked to the kids and they're like, but where did the dragons come from? How did this whole thing start? What made it so bad between the dragons and humans? And that's why I was like, yeah, we're going to do a prequel. We're going to back it up 5 years to those first moments where the dragons are showing up and no one knows quite what's going on. What would that be like to live in that kind of world?
0: Wow. So when you're talking about dragons coming and having this dragon apocalypse, and it sounds like, you know, the resolution is going to be if people are going to have to live with dragons running the world, we all have to get along with dragons. That seems pretty scary to get along with dragons. I mean, why?
1: I mean, I think a lot of times in real life, as well as in dragon apocalypses, things that we don't understand can feel big and scary and can feel like some insurmountable challenge. And sometimes it's a big misunderstanding. I like to think of dragons as kind of like dogs in this sense, okay? Imagine a dog, and that dog has been mistreated since it was a puppy. It's in the pound. It's scared. And so if you try to interact with this dog, it might growl at you. It might try to bite you, and it's not going to be your best friend. You take that same dog, you bring it home, you treat it with respect, you feed it, you pet it, you patiently care for this dog and make him feel safe. He's going to be your best friend. And it's the same dog. It's just how we treat that dog. And that brings out who he really is. So I think sometimes we're so afraid of people, you know, or dragons or dogs or whatever, you know, because we just see them as this enemy or this bad thing. But maybe there's something behind that shell. Maybe there's something that you can relate to.
0: That's the voice of Mary Mancusi. She is the author of more than 30 books, including Dawn of the Dragons. And we're talking about dragons today on the Children's Hour. We've created a learning guide for this episode. You can find it at childrenshour.org. Look for dragons. This is Gregory Isaacs from Reggae for Kids, right here on the Children's Hour.

bop, boom, boom, boom, boom, ba da bop. The dragon says, boy, I'm gonna eat you up. The boy pulls out his paper cup. The dragon says, what you gonna

0: with a paper cup. The dragon said,
1: "Hey, let me go!"
0: The boy said, "How about
2: no?"

0: 9-foot dragon and a 4-foot boy is Billy Jonas from What Kind of Cat Are You? 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

0: You're listening to the Children's Hour. Today on the show, we're learning about dragons. And you just heard Dragons Under My Bed by Kath B. The Happy Racers were before that from Ready, Set, Go with Lullaby Dragon. Our guest on the show is Mary Mancusi. She's an Emmy Award-winning former TV producer, and she's written more than 30 books, and some of her books are about dragons. And sometimes dragons are used as, have you ever heard this word, as a metaphor? Have you ever heard of that word?
1: Yes.
0: What do you think a metaphor means? Yeah, Max, what's a metaphor?
2: A metaphor sometimes is like almost like something that's not real, but they use it as an example for something else in life.
0: Right. So like dragons can be a metaphor and they can mean something's big and scary. And in The Dawn of the Dragons and even in New Dragon City, there's another story going on about divorce, parents getting divorced. And that's a really hard one for kids.
3: What are divorce?
0: Well, it's when two parents decide they're not going to live together anymore or be married anymore, so they break up. But if there's kids around, sometimes the kids have to go one way and then the other way. Sometimes they live at two houses. Maybe you even know some kids who have that happen where they have mom and dad living in separate places. Mary, can you talk a little bit about how you brought that topic, divorce, into these books? And what does that have to do with dragons?
4: Yeah, absolutely. Just because we're in a dragon apocalypse does not mean everything is perfect, obviously, even in the family front. And so in my story, New Dragon City, Noah has two parents. His father is very against dragons. He believes that the only good dragon is a dead dragon, and dragons should be wiped off the face of the earth if mankind has any chance to survive. His mother, on the other hand, has taken up with a group of scientists, and the scientists are starting to believe that if we can figure out a way to understand dragons and treat them with respect, maybe we don't have to fight them. Maybe there is a way for us to share the planet in peace. And they became so at odds over this issue that they have separated. And Noah's sort of caught in the middle of it. Like a lot of kids are caught in the middle. My parents got divorced. And so I know that horrible feeling where you love both of your parents with all of your heart. And you know they both want what's best for you. Unfortunately, those things are very, very different sometimes.
1: I just wanted to add another thing. Your parents are divorced. It's a lot of moving back and forth. So yeah. Just a lot of traveling and stuff.
0: Yeah, and it might feel a little bit, if you're the kid in that situation, your parents are divorced and they're not getting along, it might make you feel like it's your job to help them get along. And that's definitely not a job of a kid. My parents were divorced back in a time when fathers typically didn't have any custody, or you wouldn't live with your dad at all. You would just see him sometimes. And you'd live basically just with your mom. And it was very different than nowadays, where I see lots of kids who have parents who are split up. And like you were saying, Nico, you go back and forth between the houses because the dads and moms are trying to share that time with their kids. And so everybody can be involved and help raise kids. But it's definitely hard, huh?
4: And Noah has to make his own decisions without hurting his parents. He doesn't want to hurt either parent. No parent is either right or wrong. They both have opinions. And Noah has to navigate how to deal with the two parents and as a kid. And I think that's something that happens not just in a dragon apocalypse, but in everyday life. And maybe the issue is not as big as should we have dragons or not. But it is hard for kids when they love both parents, when their both parents are not speaking or not getting along, to try to navigate that.
0: Kind of like the dragon in the room.
4: There's your metaphor.
0: Our guest is Mary Mancusi. She's an Emmy-winning television producer, the author of more than 30 books. And you can find links and so much more information about her at childrenshour.org. Look for this episode, Dragons, and there we have a learning guide as well. Mary, thank you so much for being with us on the Children's Hour. We learned a lot from you.
4: Thank you for having me. It's been a lot of fun.
0: We've got more about dragons coming up, including what do dragons mean in different parts of the world.
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Paulette, the Purple Dragonette, is Laura Doherty right here on the Children's Hour, where we're learning about dragons. When you hear the word dragon, you might think of a giant, fire-breathing lizard with huge wings who loves gold. However, this is just one version of the dragon myth, made popular by the English poem Beowulf, written around 1000 AD. Dragons have been talked about in many different cultures across history, including ancient Mesopotamia, ancient China, medieval Europe, Australia, and throughout the Americas. Experts aren't sure why the myth of dragons came into being in these different countries separately. Mesopotamia, the area known as the Middle East today, is often thought to be the home of the earliest ancient civilization. In this ancient culture, they talked about a creature who could be a protector or an enemy. It was said to have four legs, scales, a long tongue, venomous fangs, and a snake head. In ancient China, dragons were described as snake-like creatures with three legs who act as guardians of water. Instead of fire, these dragons breathe clouds from their nostrils. The dragon was considered to be very wise, and it is still used as a symbol of luck in Chinese culture today. Ancient Japanese dragons also looked a bit like snakes, but were viewed very differently. The most famous dragon, Yamato no Orochi, was said to bring pain, sorrow, and destruction, and thought to roam the country eating young girls. An Indian text from over 3,000 years ago talks about a scary dragon called Vritra. Vritra had three heads and was determined to kill humans. According to myths, he would withhold rain to cause death from drought. He would eat cows, a sacred Hindu animal, and hide the sun. In ancient Greece, stories were told about a monster called the Hydra. The Hydra had nine heads and sharp fangs filled with venom. It was said that when one Hydra head was cut off, two more would grow in its place. Among the Aztec and Maya people in the Americas, the creator of the world was described as a god who looked like a mix between a bird and a rattlesnake. He was also the god of winds and rain and was worshipped to help crops grow. As we heard from Mary Mancusi, dragons are still popular, and in modern myths, sometimes there are friends. We're going to hear more about friendly dragons in a review of a book from a series that is beloved by kids. It's the How to Train Your Dragon series. That book review is coming right up. But first, this is Justin Roberts, right here on the Children's Hour.

0: This is Keaton from the Children's Hour with a book review on How to Train Your Dragon, Book 2, How to Be a Pirate by Cressida Cowell, published by Little Brown and Company. The main character in this book is named Hiccup. He lives in Hooligan Village, and one day he signs up to join a pirate training program. The teacher is named Gobber the Belch. Hiccup learns how to fight at sea and do other things that pirates do, like robbery and shouting. The people of Hooligan Village find a treasure map, so they all go to try to find it on the island filled with dragons. The dragons on the island cannot see, hear, or fly, but they have a very good sense of smell. The Vikings come across a lot of surprises, and the book ends with a cliffhanger. I think this is a good book because it has a lot of adventure and the people in the drawings look funny. I would give this book 5 green chilies out of 5 because it is the best book I've read so far.
1: The book series How to Train Your Dragons, Book 2 is called How to Be a Pirate. It's written by Cressida Cowell and it's published by Little Brown and Company. 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We're learning about dragons. This is Barry Coral from Anna and the Cupcakes right here on the Children's Hour.

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I'm Katie Stone, and today we've been learning about dragons. 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We're going to go out with one more. This is Donna and Andy. We'll catch you next time for another edition of the Children's Hour.

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9: 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Now, Cultural Energy's five-day weather outlook. For Taos in northern New Mexico, highs 66 to 78, lows 41 to 46. Today, sunny to partly cloudy. Monday, partly to mostly cloudy with a 50% chance of afternoon showers and overnight rain. Tuesday, cloudy with a 40% chance of scattered thunderstorms. Wednesday, sunny to partly cloudy. Thursday, sunny with winds to 20. For Alamosa and the San Luis Valley, highs 67 to 79, lows 37 to 43. Today, sunny to partly cloudy. Monday, partly to mostly cloudy with winds to 20 and a 40% chance of overnight showers. Tuesday, cloudy with winds to 20. Wednesday, sunny to partly cloudy with winds to 20. Thursday, sunny with winds to 25.
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12: Today on Law and Disorder, we preview the forthcoming book, Guilty of Genocide. It examines, through testimony, art, and legal analysis, populations subjected to mass extermination, historically and in present day. Our guest, author and activist Matt Meyer, is one of the book's co-editors. He'll also discuss the Spirit of Mandela International Tribunal of 2021. In the early years of Law and Disorder, privacy activist Bill Brown sounded the alarm to our listeners about the massed installation of high-definition surveillance cameras across New York City. We'll revisit those interviews in the context of how rapidly surveillance technology has advanced. Stay with us. I'm Heidi Boghossian, New York City attorney and activist. Activists in the United States have argued for decades that racial violence, political repression, and systemic inequality are not just domestic issues. They're violations of international human rights law. A new collection, Guilty of Genocide, revisits that argument through the lens of a 2021 international tribunal. The book gathers testimony, legal analysis, poetry, artwork, and organizing documents from a landmark tribunal convened by the Spirit of Mandela Coalition. After hearing testimony on policing, incarceration, political prisoners, environmental racism, and colonialism, an international panel of jurists delivered a sweeping verdict. It found the United States guilty of multiple human rights abuses. Matt Meyer joins us today to discuss Guilty of Genocide. Matt is an internationally recognized peace educator, author, and activist. He was nominated for the 2026 Nobel Peace Prize, along with the International Peace Research Association, in recognition of his lifelong commitment to nonviolence and global peace education. Author of more than a dozen books, including Guns and Gandhi in Africa, Matt has played a major role in building international peace studies and justice networks across Africa, Latin America, Asia, Europe, and North America. Matt Meyer, welcome back to Law and Disorder.
0: Thank you. Great to be here. Thanks for having me.
12: What is the Spirit of Mandela Coalition?
0: Well, Spirit of Mandela has two origins in a way. First, because many of us worked with and came from movements of political prisoners. While in prison, Black Panther Jahlil Muntaquim, who was a political prisoner, came up with this name and this idea that the basic Mandela rules of treatment of prisoners, which were international rules set forth after his release, should be more widely understood within the U.S., and that an international grouping of jurists who had visited some of the U.S. political prisoners should do another round of that. So the name and origins come from Jahlil Muntaquim. But the real birth of Spirit of Mandela in its current phase happened when a few of us, Black Panther Sekou Odinga, Jihad Abdul-Mumit, Puerto Rican independence activist Oscar Lopez Rivera, and myself, were all at the United Nations in 2018. And at that point, it was a spectacular day. It was the day of the Puerto Rican Decolonization Committee. UN holds decolonization hearings throughout the year, and one day usually devoted to Puerto Rico here in New York at the UN headquarters. And it was the first time since Oscar Lopez Rivera, a long-term political prisoner and Puerto Rican hero and patriot, was finally released from prison. Many of us had used the decolonization hearings to advocate for Oscar's relief for years. And in fact, the year earlier, an unprecedented thing had taken place. Members of every faction, from right to left and everyone in the middle, had basically come together at the Decolonization Committee and on the island itself to say, we agree on absolutely nothing except one thing. It's time for Oscar to come home. And so when President Barack Obama, in the last week he was in office, granted clemency to Oscar, it was a great celebration and a great victory. And the next decolonization hearings in New York at the United Nations had Oscar as the first speaker. Usually, the governor of Puerto Rico is the first speaker at these hearings. But this year, they ceded it to Oscar. So it was amazing. And a few of us, Sekou, Jihad, and myself, got to go inside and hear him. And in that time together, along with some other comrades and friends, we looked at some of the history at that limited but significant victory. And we looked at the use of tribunals and people's movements to do these tribunals and their effectiveness sometimes in bringing national, international, great political, but also moral and legal questions to the fore. And so in keeping with some of the traditions, especially some of the traditions that had been used in the Puerto Rican movement of doing international tribunals to spotlight different key issues, we came up with the vision of doing a Spirit of Mandela Tribunal, what became the 2021 International Tribunal on U.S. Human Rights Abuses Against Black, Brown, and Indigenous Peoples. And we began to work on the creation of a set of jurists, a set of charges, and a framework for what became the Spirit of Mandela Tribunal, which was really our foundational, our founding action.
13: Now, Matt, the tribunal consciously echoed the historic We Charge Genocide petition from 1951. Can you talk about that briefly and explain why it was important to place the current movements within that longer history?
0: So for those who don't know, in 1951, a really extraordinary group of mainly African-American activists, W.E. Du Bois was one of those people, but was really not allowed to be part in person. But Paul Robeson and then an activist, William Patterson, were the lead people in bringing a petition, We Charge Genocide, to the United Nations, saying the situation of Africans in America, were horrible. They were at a level of genocide. And in 51, that word had very particular connotations and meanings just after World War II. And that petition made a certain big splash within the left, but didn't really make much of a reverberation within the United Nations or international structures. And coming upon the 70th anniversary of that petition, we thought the timing of it was not simply coincidental that we're standing on the shoulders of some of those black activists, those leading black activists, in looking at and using that word genocide. We're also very aware that Minister Malcolm X and many of the Panthers, you know, saw him and see him as fundamental leadership, had towards the end of his life in the Organization of Afro-American Unity said that the case of U.S. human rights, he said this is not about civil rights, but the case of U.S. human rights abuses could not be legislated and could not be judged within a U.S. Framework, that it had to be looked at in an international framework. So then taking it from there to, as I say, the international tribunals, we were particularly also conscious of the Bertrand Russell tribunals during the Vietnam era, of looking at, you know, U.S. and other actions of individual nation states in an international framework, international legal, human rights, moral, political framework, that was one way to go, as we stood on the shoulders of some of our previous generations of activists and movement leaders.
13: Now, Matt, let's talk about the new book, Guilty of Genocide, for which you're one of the editors. Many Americans think of human rights violations as something that happens abroad. How does this book challenge that assumption?
0: So the key is to have a common yardstick, to look at human rights not as something over there or just here, but to understand that if we're going to look at a 21st century with some international codes of human rights, some standards, some guidelines, you know, that was discussed on the global level with the Universal Declaration of Human Rights, but never implemented in any serious way within the U.S., and maybe now, in the current administration, 2026, it looks like all of the norms of international law and international proceedings just go right out the window. And we're looking at bringing things in another direction, at saying we have to look at the world with a common yardstick. And we may even in some ways have to revise and redefine terms. Like genocide is a term that, as you know, Heidi, because actually you have an essay in the book co-written about the way the coiner of that term, Lemke, looked at genocide and how it's been in some ways misused by international groupings, and how going back to Lemke's original definition is key. We have other legal scholars like Marie Fanon Mendes-France, Franz Fanon's daughter, the head of the Fanon Foundation, and herself a distinguished legal and political scholar and activist. And, you know, one of the things Marie Fanon writes about in the foreword is looking at what is sometimes seen as slow genocide, the opposite of what we're seeing in Gaza, but no less painful and poignant, where you're looking at hundreds of years, and in some cases the U.S. is celebrating 250 years since the Declaration of Independence. Well, it's 250 years in some cases of resisting genocide against indigenous peoples, Native American populations, and others. And so genocide is not just the immediate, fast, and shocking act of what's happening in Gaza now, or what happened to so many people, Jews and others, during World War II, but looking at a definition of genocide that goes more deeply at what it means to try to eliminate a people, whether it's very quickly or through slow, long-range, ongoing warfare.
13: Matt, going back to the tribunal, and as reflected in the book, a guilty verdict was issued against the United States. What were some of the most significant findings or testimonies presented?
0: Well, putting forward the case of U.S. human rights abuses and focused on Black, Brown, and Indigenous populations, the prosecution, and of course this is people who were people's defenders for years, so they didn't like being called the prosecution, but because it's the U.S. on trial, those who were fighting the case for the people put together five basic areas of an indictment. One was on the question of political imprisonment and political prisoners. One on mass incarceration, a third on police violence and police killings, a fourth on environmental racism, and a fifth on health inequities. So those are the five broad areas of indictment and examination of the tribunal. And so for days during the tribunal itself, there was testimony from all around the U.S. of different acts of human rights abuses where basic human rights were denied. In fact, it's the best of that testimony. Those transcripts edited and excerpted are what make up the book. The book is basically the full summaries of the tribunal, including the indictment, the verdict, some of the best of the testimonies, but also a series of essays in reflection of the tribunal, its relevance today, and this whole question of reframing genocide. So that's the book. But, you know, when we look at some of the things that are in that testimony, it's already now some years old, but just as poignant and shocking. You know, people who are in ICE detention centers, people who served decades and decades in prison, whose family members were killed at the hands of police for doing nothing more than maybe being in the wrong place at the wrong time. So hearing this outpouring of days of testimony on those five basic counts is what the tribunal was and is what the book is in summary.
13: Let me play devil's advocate for a minute. How do people's tribunals function when they have no formal state power? What impact can they realistically have?
0: Well, to answer that, we really have to go back to the Russell tribunals of the late 60s. You know, Bertrand Russell was a great philosopher, well known. The tribunal judges, there were nine of them from around the world, may not have had any big name on that size, but, you know, it's not just Spirit of Mandela in the coalition. Nelson and Winnie Mandela's daughter was one of those who gave an introduction to the tribunal. And many leading human rights activists and legal activists and scholars were part of the process. So when the Russell tribunals similarly were looking at the Vietnam War, the U.S. war in Southeast Asia, and its many atrocities, human rights abuses, irregularities, and just plain extreme militarization of the region, when they convened, it was to bring about an international change of consciousness around the war. It wasn't because they thought some legal verdict out of the tribunal was going to get all the actions to stop. But those tribunals, in fact, did play a role. Almost every movement leader, activist, and historian agrees. They played a significant role in shifting consciousness globally to understanding the problems of that war. And similarly, the Spirit of Mandela Tribunal, the 2021 International Tribunal, hopes to frame and reframe some of the human rights abuse issues within the U.S. in this international arena. So there's a consciousness not just within Black, Brown, Indigenous, and ally white and other communities within the U.S., but internationally, influencing an international consciousness, developing an international movement that understands that human rights abuses within the U.S., racism and human rights and genocidal policies against Black, Brown, and Indigenous peoples is not just a, quote, domestic problem. That, in fact, in a more and more interconnected world, we have to understand that racism, the imperialism, the colonialism that U.S. offers and exports the world over is also practiced at home. And there's a connective tissue between those things and building a global movement against human rights abuses, against genocide, in favor of liberation and human rights for all is one of the goals of tribunals like this one. It's about consciousness raising, not about an immediate state-by-state action.
13: Matt, Guilty of Genocide includes poetry and visual art in addition to legal analysis and testimonies. Why was it important to present the material in that broader cultural and emotional context?
0: Well, Heidi, I think it's just because of what I said. One does not shift consciousness just through reasoning. Some of us, you know, involved with education or the law would like to think so. But I think history has shown that beautiful artwork and expressive poetry and music and other forms of expression help do the job sometimes as much as or more than our well-reasoned arguments can do. So we thought it important both at the tribunal itself and in the book to make it beautiful. In fact, one of the things I'm proudest about, I'm the author or editor of many books. I think this is the first book that's going to actually be full color. So we have a lot of that art and graphics in full color in a book that's going to be beautiful to look at, as well as hopefully very interesting to read.
13: Now, Matt, as you mentioned, several book contributors have histories as political prisoners or longtime organizers. Talk a bit more about how their experiences shape the direction and tone of the tribunal.
0: Well, yeah, in many ways, the Spirit of Mandela Coalition and the tribunal itself was led by and is led by Black Panthers and many of them former political prisoners. You know, I mentioned Oscar Lopez Rivera. There's a key grouping of Puerto Rican activists and Chicano folks working on immigration rights, etc., and also leading members of the American Indian Movement and Native American communities. In fact, Jihad Abdul-Mumit, myself, and a few others were amongst a small group of people that were able to visit Leonard Peltier in his home some months after he was finally released after decades in prison. But the idea that some of these folks who were imprisoned politically, which is to say their activities were not always of a criminal nature, but they were criminalized by a state that did not want leadership in key communities, especially militant leadership. So, well, in the case of Mumia, that listeners of Law and Disorder know very well, we're looking at someone who was essentially framed because he was becoming too loud, too leading a voice as a journalist in Philadelphia. So political prisoners and political imprisonment have always been a way of looking at how the state tries to repress movements and movement leaders. And so having folks who are on the front line of that, both front line in terms of being victims of state repression, but also survivors and leaders of movements that successfully freed political prisoners, like Oscar, like Jaleel, like eventually Leonard, were part of and are part of our understanding of how to build sometimes small but significant victories. I'll say also in the Puerto Rican situation, you know, we watched one of the previous tribunals, you know, long before 2021, I watched as Dr. Luis Nieves Falcón, a lawyer and political activist, who was really key to the Puerto Rican movement, he built a tribunal that linked the issues of the Puerto Rican political prisoners and militarization and the U.S. Navy occupation of the island of Vieques. And we watched as the movement to stop U.S. bombing and U.S. Navy occupation of Vieques also gained successes. Now, this doesn't mean that militarization in Puerto Rico is done or colonialism is done. But each of these key successes, like the freedom of a political prisoner or the end to U.S. Navy bombing of Vieques, each of these successes has to be understood as a step in the right direction. We can have people's victories, and I think the book speaks to that. So many conditions, from basic democratic rights to living conditions to economic issues, obviously what's happening with ICE as an armed force in the streets that not only go after so-called undocumented or illegal migrants, but also go after folks who, why? What? Oh, you're a Palestine protester, but you're not a U.S.-born citizen. So the idea of a political police and increased repression against movements is something that we've seen deeply in these last 5 years, making the verdict and the work of the Tribunal and Spirit of Mandela Coalition even more significant than ever.
13: Now, on that note, the book has drawn praise from prominent voices, including Richard Falk, who called it, quote, as fascinating as it is disturbing, and said it should be required reading in the U.S. Do you have any plans to produce either a teaching guide or to get the book into the school system?
0: Well, Heidi, we do now. We've been working so hard just to get the book out and some of the other activities. That has not been something we've been active about now, but I have to say, you're mentioning it here and putting it on the spot in Law and Disorder makes me think, oh, we have to put that on the agenda of our next meeting. So the true answer is no, but I think the current answer is yes. Yes, it seems to us we have to do that.
13: We have a few minutes remaining. Let's turn to the upcoming People's Senate National Convergence and Mobilization Against Genocides. What is that and when is it happening?
0: So it's almost two things in one. I'll just say briefly, shortly after the tribunal, the idea that alternate structures needed to be developed by people's movements to continue the conversation beyond a tribunal, beyond a court-like proceeding, we needed to look at people's movements and people's alternate structures. So the idea of a people's senate became a key idea appealing to many people. Now, this is still aspirational. So even though there are People's Senate meetings in various cities and states around the U.S., the People's Senate as a structure is still not yet formed. It's still in formation with the hope and idea that there can be a structure that becomes a real voice of we the people within the empire. However, along the way, it became very clear about a year ago, on July 4th, 2026, there was going to be some celebrating taking place amongst those people who wanted to look at 250 years since the signing of the Declaration of Independence. And all the pomp and all the circumstance that comes on many July 4ths was going to come in extra fashion this coming year, especially under the leadership of Donald Trump. And what Spirit of Mandela Coalition decided, and we did so in cooperation with some of our key allies and friends in Cooperation Jackson, Community Movement Builders, and many, many other organizations, is to initiate a convergence in Atlanta, Georgia. It's going to be at West End Park, beginning at noon on July 4th. That was our own celebration. But again, it will not be a celebration of the Declaration of Independence per se. It will be a celebration of 250 plus years of people's resistance. It will be a celebration of 250 years of resistance to genocidal policies. So it is in many ways a mobilization against genocides, and it is going to be a festival. It will be a fair. It's going to be fun. So throughout the day, there'll be food vendors and people tabling with all sorts of political materials. It's really building a united front of progressive groups and left groups from all over the U.S. and all ideological strains.
13: What a great idea. And as you know, it is so important that we focus on positivism and community. How can our listeners learn more about this get-together?
0: So the best thing is to simply go to Spirit of Mandela. That's just all as one word, spiritofmandela.org. And the website basically will give you all or almost all the information you need about what's happening on July 4th in Atlanta, but also what's happening at other times all around. We know that not everyone can come in, so there will be various watch parties in different cities around the U.S., but there will be key representatives from every region of the empire. We have six regions, so five major regions within the U.S., but also a sixth region where Puerto Rico, Hawaii, Alaska, so-called external colonies will be represented and will be with us in person in Atlanta.
13: I have run out of time, but want to congratulate you and the other editors on Guilty of Genocide and all the fabulous work that you're doing through the Spirit of Mandela and your so many other affiliations.
0: Heidi, it's always a great pleasure to be here. Law and Disorder really speaks to all of us in terms of the breadth of work you do and the depth of information you provide. So, Heidi, thank you.
13: Take care, Matt.
12: Visit us online at lawanddisorder.org for archived programs and links to many of the issues we discuss.
13: When Law and Disorder first interviewed privacy activist Bill Brown in 2005 and 2006, the landscape of surveillance in New York City and across the United States was already alarming. Bill warned us about hundreds of NYPD cameras

0: with police departments across the country routinely requesting footage from residents, sometimes without a warrant. Meanwhile, a newer and perhaps even more insidious technology has taken hold: flock safety cameras, license plate readers now deployed in thousands of communities, logging the movements of ordinary Americans going about their daily lives and making that data available to law enforcement across many jurisdictions. Add to this the explosion of facial recognition technology, social media monitoring, and AI-driven predictive policing tools, and the surveillance state Bill Brown cautioned us about has arrived in full force. But Americans are pushing back. Civil liberties organizations, including the ACLU, have won outright bans on government use of facial recognition in cities including San Francisco, Boston, and Portland. Community organizers have successfully blocked flock camera contracts in several cities after exposing how the data is shared and retained. And a growing movement of digital rights advocates, tenant organizations, and privacy activists continues to fight surveillance expansion at the local, state, and federal level, carrying on exactly the kind of work Bill Brown was urging listeners to take up all those years ago. Here now are those two conversations, as relevant today as the day they were recorded. Bill, welcome to Law and Disorder.
1: Thank you very much, and thank you for having me.
0: How did you get started on doing the walking tours of surveillance cameras?
1: The walking tours started in May of 2000 because we began to make maps of publicly installed surveillance cameras in New York City. And that, in its turn, was so that we would have something to hand out when the performing group, the surveillance camera players, would perform underneath a publicly installed surveillance camera. So we'd usually hand out a flyer explaining what we're doing here and why. And then we thought it would be even better to, instead of identifying the single camera we were underneath, but show the bystanders all the cameras that were around them. And once we had the maps, we had to figure out something even better to do with them than just that. And that's how the walking tours got started.
0: And you're in all five boroughs?
1: No, not yet. Mostly because making the maps is a very time-consuming process. It requires walking up and down and looking at the facades of every single building on these streets. We've only been concentrating on Manhattan. And there are 12 locations in Manhattan that we've mapped out and offer walking tours based upon those maps. But there are selected areas, for example, in the South Bronx and Williamsburg, where we've begun to do maps because those are areas that are rapidly gentrifying. And what we found is that the cameras are not in places presumably that are poor or where there are high crime rates. The cameras are instead in places where there's a lot of property worth protecting. And of course, that's what's happening in Williamsburg and the South Bronx.
0: Now, are most of the cameras privately owned or publicly owned?
1: I'd say 90% of them are privately owned, that is, installed on privately owned buildings. And 10% or less are installed on city-owned property like poles, lampposts, or on city, state, or federal governments. And this is a very interesting fact because it shows that the police have just begun or barely just begun to actually install surveillance cameras in public places, and it's the private sector that's well ahead of the game.
0: Who monitors these surveillance cameras, the tapes on them?
1: That's almost impossible to say, and you'd have to go on a case-by-case basis. But my sense is that, say, 25% of the cameras are dummies and don't even work or are so old they have broken down. A good 50% of them, let's say, would go right to tape or to a hard drive or some sort of digital recorder. And then maybe 25% of them are actually monitored in real time in addition to going right to a recording unit.
0: Do you have a sense of how the tapes are actually used in prosecuting crimes, for example?
1: Yes, I do. And they are not really used in the court process, properly speaking. And I've heard this both here in the United States and recently a barrister in Australia said the exact same thing, which is that a prosecutor will confront a defendant who is either poor, uneducated, or badly represented, and will say, "We have a videotape of

0: you committing the crime. And therefore, because of the disadvantages the defendant faces, he or she simply pleads guilty then and there. And the videotape is never introduced as evidence. And it seems unfortunate because if the person were to say, I don't care if you have a picture of me shaking hands with Elvis Presley, I want you to see that that evidence be admitted by a judge, because it's quite possible that it would not be admissible given the problems that one has with the Fourth Amendment and the right of privacy in this country.
1: Do you think the cameras serve any deterrent purpose?
0: No. I think they do not serve any deterrent purpose whatsoever. And this has really, in a kind of a nightmarish way, been illustrated by what happened on July 7th in London, when four or five suicide bombers went into the most heavily surveilled city in the Western world, were undeterred, and were photographed on their way to their mission, so that we now have blurry surveillance tape of people who are now already dead, and that it will never indeed deter somebody. And this is something very important, because even as we speak, the mayor of New York City, the police commissioner, and other people who presumably speak in our names are saying that we need more surveillance cameras to deter and prevent terrorist activity in this city. And that seems to be a plainly irrational claim.
1: Isn't it true that some people who might commit acts of violence would actually want to be captured on tape, sort of a martyr thing?
0: Absolutely. So that you can see people, potential martyrs, suicide bombers in the occupied territories in Palestine, the last thing they do before crossing the border is have a picture of them taken. So that indeed being photographed on the way to the mission is not a deterrent, but actually an encouragement.
1: Well, on our website, lawanddisorder.org, we actually have posted a still frame of the alleged bombers entering the London subway. Someone remarked that it looked as though it might have been doctored. Do you think this is feasible?
0: I've looked at it actually myself, because this was reported by bettergovernment.org in England, claiming that one of the four alleged bombers has actually been brought in using Photoshop. And unfortunately, it would take both an expert to do such doctoring and an expert to reveal that such doctoring had been done. So that ordinary folks such as ourselves simply have to believe the picture as presented to us. And of course, if we're relying solely on photographs, yes, it is possible, given an expert and given a nice brand new up-to-date version of Photoshop, that you could airbrush, as it were, anyone into a photograph. And that's part of the problem about relying on videotapes being introduced as evidence, is there's always a possibility that they've been doctored, and that it's a different type of witness than somebody who can be sworn in on pain of perjury, saying that, no, my testimony is not coerced, this is truthful, where a photograph or a videotape cannot be sworn in that way.
1: Going back to the issue of public versus private ownership, in the subway system, for example, I imagine that the cameras are under the purview of, say, for example, the New York City Police Department? Is that, do you know if that's correct?
0: It's a mixture, yes. So that you have the New York City Police Department operating some cameras. Some cameras are operated by the Police Department of the MTA. And then there would, of course, depending on your location, be cameras operated by the FBI or other federal agencies, depending on their interests. And I saw very briefly on Fox TV News, which I occasionally watch, that there are over 2,000 police, that is NYPD or MTA police, over 2,000 cameras in the subways right at this moment. And of course, London has 6,000 in their subways at this moment as well.
1: Bill, some listeners might be thinking that we're paranoid with all this talk of ubiquitous surveillance cameras. What do the cameras look like?
0: Well, I'll first say that the people who are paranoid aren't you and I, who are concerned about surveillance. The people who are paranoid are the ones who are putting in all the cameras. So just to make that clear. But yes, when you talk about the existence of all these cameras, you might appear to be overwrought or overly concerned, because the cameras do not look like cameras. They're often designed to look like lamps or ornaments, circular devices in unusual locations. And they are not accompanied by signs that plainly inform the passersby there is a camera, who it's operated by, and why they are operating that camera. so that if you're concerned about your safety, you should actually be addressed and say, we're the NYPD, this is our surveillance camera, we're keeping you safe. And by the same token, it should actually deter or prevent criminals who also read that very same sign and say, we're the NYPD, we're watching you, don't even think about committing a crime here. And in the absence of that sign, everybody is left guessing.
1: Speaking on a broader sociological level, have you noticed that awareness of cameras results in different behavior from those being watched?
0: I would think so. And according to this sort of schema, I think it's pretty well established that people who have spent all their lives watching television are very passive and will treat events or people right in front of them as if they are a kind of reality TV and they do not intervene. That would be doubled if surveillance cameras are widely installed and commonly known, because people would treat it as if it's just another television camera, but even more exclusively, it's the police who are watching. So therefore, if somebody sees a surveillance camera, they'd say, I don't need to intervene to help that woman with her pocketbook or her child, because after all, I could get hurt, and it's the job of the specialists, the people watching the cameras. And that's moving in the opposite direction than I think we should be going, which is taking care of ourselves, policing our own communities, so that way we can better protect ourselves instead of passively waiting for an expert to intercede and help us. The people who come to our weekly walking tours are, you might say, the usual suspects. That is, they're people who have already made up their minds that they don't like the surveillance cameras, and I think they want to be around people who think as they do, because it can be a very lonely experience in a society such as ours, which is very isolated and atomizing, to find people who think as you do. So they are never comforted by the presence of the cameras and are always shocked when they see very small cameras, or they're informed about exactly what the powers of these cameras are, because some of them can see images or people clearly from up to a mile away, further than the human eye is able to see.
1: A mile away, that's stunning. How many manufacturers of these cameras are there? Do you know?
0: There are a great many, and they tend to be both American and British companies, EMI, Philips, Pelco, and they will use the camera itself as a kind of billboard to advertise the company name, because the name of the camera maker is always right on the camera itself.
1: Bill, in addition to surveillance cameras in the city, are we being watched by satellites?
0: Yes, we are. We're being watched by satellites, spy planes, and helicopters, all of which are above us, and all of which can focus in on us on the ground with really alarming precision. I think we've all seen news helicopters showing a scene on the ground. But there are planes that exist way above that that can be watching us. There are F-16 fighter planes over New York, which could even zoom in on the helicopters below them, watching the ground below the helicopters. And the satellites, even though they're 20 miles above the Earth's surface, use keyhole cameras, which are the most sophisticated cameras ever really manufactured. And they can zoom in with such precision that they can easily distinguish a building or vehicles from each other by their size and shape. And I'm sure, even though we probably aren't allowed to see the feeds that come from these military satellites, they can surely see human shapes on the ground, and that it is only a matter of time before satellites are really the devices that are tasked with surveilling individual people or simply entire populations of people.
1: So in the future, is it possible that the city cameras that you're showing people might be replaced by that kind of technology totally?
0: I don't think so, because the cameras will stay up now even though they don't work or they've been discarded, because I think it's an admission of failure on the camera owners if they take down a camera that doesn't work and they seem to have a sentimental attachment to leaving them in place. So they rust and break and are just left there. But yes, functionally, I think that's quite possible that they'll stop looking through the ground-based cameras and will only be looking at us through aerospace-based cameras.
1: Bill, you do a fabulous service to people in New York City. Thank you so much for joining us on Law & Disorder.
0: Thank you very much for having me.
2: If you're just tuning in, you're listening to Law & Disorder. I'm Heidi Bogosian, and we just heard an interview from 2005 with surveillance activist Bill Brown. We go now to hear the second interview with Bill, this time recorded a year later on the streets of Manhattan.
1: Approximately half a year ago, Law and Disorder interviewed Bill Brown. We took a look at the number of surveillance cameras that are installed all around the boroughs of Manhattan. Cameras that you may not be aware are watching you 24 hours a day. Recently, we learned that 500 new cameras of a new technology are being installed with funding from the Department of Homeland Security. With us once again on the street is Bill Brown to talk about what this means for our civil liberties. Welcome to Law and Disorder, Bill.
3: Thank you very much, Heidi. Good to be back.
1: Since we last spoke, apparently 505 new surveillance cameras are being installed in New York.
3: Yes, that's right. They're the beginnings of 505 new New York City Police Department cameras, and they're being installed at first in Brooklyn, and from what the news reports say, they will be mostly concentrated in Brooklyn because these are where the so-called high-impact areas are of crime, where they're trying to focus their energies, and the cameras are being loaded on top of the high-impact neighborhoods.
1: And high-impact is where there are high crime rates.
3: As crime is, you know, reflected in this city, which is people who are actually complaining about it, so it's really the war on drugs still being fought. The place where these first cameras are going up is the Maria Hernandez Park, a city park. And Maria Hernandez was actually a local mom who was campaigning against drug dealing in her neighborhood and was killed in 1989. So presumably there's still a problem with the sales of illegal drugs by gun-bearing criminals. So I don't want to minimize the fact that there is indeed crime in this neighborhood. What will come up actually as we get really into the subject is why is Homeland Security funds, anti-terrorist funds, being used to install cameras that are going into an area simply because the crack dealers and marijuana dealers are fighting it out as they always have been? Why is $10 million in federal monies going into this area?
1: Were federal funds being used in the past, or is this a new development?
3: This is a brand new development. In the past, New York City has funded its own camera schemes, which means it's had to come out of pocket or out of city or state funds. And this is the first time that federal, that is Homeland Security grants, are being used for local cameras. So New York is finally getting its share of the take of federal funds in the same way that Washington, D.C., Chicago, and some other cities have already gotten their federal monies.
1: Now, is this costing this first wave of cameras about $9 million?
3: That's right.
1: Is it $81 million in federal grants are still pending?
3: Yes, that's right, because there are a number of different initiatives that are on the table. So it's important when we speak about surveillance cameras in New York City today to think of what authority is installing them where. We were talking about the NYPD cameras anti-crime in Brooklyn, and the further proposal that would bring in another $81 million of federal monies is creating a so-called ring of steel in downtown Manhattan, which would be a literal and physical barrier around the financial district, and that's modeled on what they have in London, where they're in this one area, the city, their economic center, there are 10,000 surveillance cameras equipped with license plate recording, recognizing cameras, so that within 6 seconds of driving your car underneath one of these cameras, you can be identified exactly. And that's what they're proposing to bring to Manhattan as well.
1: The ring of steel.
3: Yes, and it's also a literal, it's not just cameras, it would also be physical barriers, guard posts, it would be a militarization of downtown.
1: So there would be personnel as well as equipment?
3: Oh, personnel as in moving personnel in stationary barricades. For example, in Park Row near City Hall, as a matter of fact, there are also very similar conditions that after September 11th, they blocked off all of the traffic that goes underneath one police plaza, which cut off traffic to all of Chinatown. And there were not only cameras, but personnel and vehicles and barriers of all sorts. And that's what's being imagined with surveillance in the Wall Street area.
1: How effective, in your opinion, are these additional cameras? What kind of personnel are monitoring what the cameras see? Is that in place now?
3: Well, there are no guidelines whatsoever for who monitors the cameras, which is important because you need background checks. You also need supervisors who are watching the watchers, and the supervisors know what to look out for. And you want to train people in advance without having to discover abuses later. But what's happening in the most contemporary surveillance is that, as is what's happening now in Brooklyn with the new cameras, is that 8 different command centers can get the images from the cameras. So that way, just because somebody in the 83rd precinct isn't watching, somebody in the 82nd or at One Police Plaza or someplace else. So they've multiplied the number of potential watchers by the type of thing they've placed there. And that's typical of the new surveillance as well, is that you don't have to be sitting in a certain building to see the cameras. You can be virtually anywhere with the new technology.
1: Now, is the Department of Homeland Security the ultimate overseer of all of this? Who has responsibility for the information?
3: No, they just provide a grant, and that the ultimate overseer remains the grant recipient, who actually installs, probably contracts out to Camera I, which is the maker of these particular systems. But they will be actually administered and watched by the New York City Police Department, so Homeland Security will not be involved in the watching. But it is a question about the priority of funds, because in this particular neighborhood, I would dare say that the local schools, maybe the fire department, the other infrastructures of civilian society need the money a lot more than cameras that cost $20,000 per installation. That's how you get to $9.8 million, is if you just do the simple math. 500 cameras means that each one of these is an average family's income.
1: I've heard that these new cameras emit a beam.
3: The new cameras are wireless cameras. They work by Wi-Fi, and we usually associate that with, say, in Bryant Park, you can take your laptop, any laptop, and hook into a Wi-Fi beam. It's publicly available. The same thing can be done with these surveillance cameras, with the exception of the fact that they're password-protected websites. So that means with the new technology, the cameras are actually transmitting out into the open air their signals, and that you could be anywhere you want to be if with a laptop, a BlackBerry, a dashboard installation, anything like that, where you know the frequency and the password, you can tap into it. That's the benefit of it. The downside is that they're constantly emitting microwave radiation. And that I would like to know, I would ask the NYPD or Homeland Security, is did their fellows at the FCC examine these camera broadcasting installations to see that they're actually safe to have in residential areas? Because they're constantly on, they have direct point-to-point beams, and if you're within the radius of the point-to-point beams over 10, 20, 30 years, you may develop serious health problems. So obviously, if they're rushing new cameras out onto the ground, there can barely be enough research done, not only in terms of what these do to people's rights and expectations of privacy, but their health as well.
1: Bill, do the communities in which these cameras are being installed know about the cameras installation?
3: They can't possibly know what's going on there. And I base this not only about what I've read in the news reports, but being contacted by reporters in the mainstream media, and not one of them realized that these are OCTV cameras, open circuit television. They are live broadcast cameras. So they'll refer to them as closed circuit television, as CCTV, refer to them in various ways, and they don't realize what technologically makes them cost $20,000 per installation rather than $200 or $2,000. So the people in the neighborhoods can't possibly understand what the cameras can do for them or with them or against them, because the people who are asking them the questions, the news reporters, they themselves don't understand the technology. And I know that because I've been interviewed, and they will write very, very careful notes when I just say, this is the difference between this new set of cameras and the ones that you might see, say, at City Hall, where all around us there are not OCTV cameras, but CCTV. And that's been the jump.
1: Is iCamera the sole manufacturer of these
3: I haven't yet actually been to Knickerbocker Avenue, so I've seen a photograph that shows a camera eye makes it. And, of course, Googling for camera eye brings up almost a million hits. And I'm trying to ascertain if it is indeed ACS, which is the subsidiary or subcontract from Lockheed Martin. Because to be able to build cameras with this sophistication requires really intense research and production facilities. And it's a good guess, because especially that in a lot of the new subway stations, there's another camera initiative going in, which is 1,000 new cameras made by Lockheed Martin through not the New York City Police Department, but the MTA police. And they are going up right now all around us, and they are not wireless as the ones in Brooklyn, but they're fiber optically linked cameras, which are, again, cutting-edge technology. For the people who don't know what that means, is that it's noiseless transmission. You can lay a fiber optic cable next to a power cable, and the signal won't become blurry or distorted or interfered with. And especially when you're laying in 1,000 cameras into the subway systems, various sloppily installed electrical circuits are a big problem. So that people will be startled when they realize the quality of these pictures.
1: What would you recommend that our listeners do if they want to take action to protest this new wave of cameras?
3: I'm really not sure. I know that action is desperately needed because the watershed moment has indeed arrived. And I don't think people realize that this year, if these initiatives are completed, this year and next year, Manhattan is going to become a very different place, a much more unfriendly, hostile, suspicious place because of all the cameras. So that I think whatever it is that people are motivated to do, it's not a question of what they should do, but now is absolutely the time. Places that you should obviously go is to the American Civil Liberties Union, which is trying to pressure the city council to produce some sort of regulations. They can mostly probably do that because that is a center of activity. I'd also, as always, encourage people to come on the walking tours that I give every single Sunday so that they could get familiar with the technology. So it's easy for them with comfort to talk to people who might be suspicious of their ideas or inquisitive so that they have the background to be able to answer questions confidently.
1: Bill, it's been a chilling update for us here, and we hope to talk to you again in 6 months and see some progress in this new arena.
3: Thank you, and I'm also happy to contact you and BIA's listeners every time I appear on your show and on BIA in general. The response is instantaneous, well-informed, and excited, not depressed or dispirited, and I look forward to the response that this appearance will inevitably generate.
1: Thank you, Bill.
3: You're welcome.
1: If you have thoughts on this segment, check out our blog, lawanddisorder.org. We'd like to know what you're thinking.
2: That was surveillance activist Bill Brown. Since 2006, New York City's surveillance infrastructure has evolved from a fragmented network of video cameras. It is now an integrated, intelligence-driven system powered by the Domain Awareness System and advanced biometric tools. The NYPD's intelligence and counterterrorism budget quadrupled from $83 million in 2006 to $349 million in 2021. That enabled the police to deploy technologies originally designed for counterterrorism. Now they monitor routine street crime and lawful protests. The technologies include facial recognition software, license plate readers, and mobile X-ray vans. That same year, even street camera use escalated. Amnesty International estimated there were more than 15,000 police cameras in Manhattan, the Bronx, and Brooklyn alone, up from roughly 2,400 visible cameras in Manhattan in 1998. This network is further augmented by cell phone surveillance tools, like stingray trackers and cell phone tower thumps. These allow police, without warrants, to identify individuals at protests or at public gatherings. This evolution has created a surveillance state that disproportionately impacts communities of color. There's a well-documented correlation between surveillance density and higher rates of stop-and-frisk incidents in minority neighborhoods. Law enforcement maintained that these tools are essential in solving crimes and preventing attacks. But the lack of public oversight and the use of data scraped from social media have intensified debates over privacy rights and racial bias in policing.
4: 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There you'll learn ways to support the show and spread the message of the show, and we'll appreciate that as well.
5: Now, Cultural Energy's five-day weather outlook. For Taos in northern New Mexico, highs 66 to 78, lows 41 to 46. Today, sunny to partly cloudy. Monday, partly to mostly cloudy with a 50% chance of afternoon showers and overnight rain. Tuesday, cloudy with a 40% chance of scattered thunderstorms. Wednesday, sunny to partly cloudy. Thursday, sunny with winds to 20. For Alamosa and the San Luis Valley, highs 67 to 79, lows 37 to 43. Today, sunny to partly cloudy. Monday, partly to mostly cloudy with winds to 20 and a 40% chance of overnight showers. Tuesday, cloudy with winds to 20. Wednesday, sunny to partly cloudy with winds to 20. Thursday, sunny with winds to 25.
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7: 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Here are introductory remarks.
8: My name is Bob Pokorny. I'm the president of the Taos Native Plants Society. So anyway, on to tonight's speaker. We've got Darian Fernandez, who's the executive director of the Taos Land Trust, and maybe many of you probably know Darian. He's been around town forever. I think he's a local boy. And on the town council, and was with the Rocky Mountain Land Trust before his current position. And Avery Blair is new to our world. I think you're an Arkansas girl, or you just went to the University of Arkansas?
9: I went to the University of Arkansas, and I also lie and say that I'm from there. I'm from Dallas.
8: She's from Dallas. Okay, we'll forgive you. Avery is a land manager, parks and land manager there, and she's fairly new, and we already are seeing the great work that she's doing. So they're going to give a talk, and then also we have Coconut the Goat. They'll talk about their goats program that they have going on there now. So anyway, speakers, stand up. The floor is yours.
10: So, bit about Taos Land Trust. We were started in 1988. We were the first land trust in the state of New Mexico. And we came about because there was a beautiful pasture that had gone on the market. There was a lot of concern that it was going to be developed. And Polly Ray, local businesswoman, she owned the John Dunn shops for a long time, so also supported a lot of good causes. She got together with some other people, and they said, you know, California is doing this cool thing with land trusts, where these organizations work with private property owners, and the property owner gives up their right to develop all or a portion of their property, and in exchange, they get a bit of a tax credit at the federal level and also at the state level. Why can't we do something like that in Taos? So Taos Land Trust was formed. And in 1991, we closed on our first conservation easement. It was the Waters property. Frank Waters, very well-known author, was helpful in making, in connecting representatives from Taos Pueblo with contacts of his in Washington, D.C. He and Mabel Dodge Lujan and a lot of others really helped open up some doors for Taos Pueblo to have conversations to get Blue Lake returned back to them, right? Mr. Waters wrote a book called The Man Who Killed the Deer, Man Who Shot the Deer. I always kind of mess up those two words in the title. But it really galvanized a lot of support across the country for the struggle of Taos Pueblo to regain its most sacred site that had been taken away by the Forest Service. So 1970, Richard Nixon, of all people, returned Blue Lake to the tribe. And he was a very passionate conservationist, worked with the land trust, put his property in El Salto in a permanent conservation easement. And I think, Jim, you've been out there and visited the property. One thing about what we do is every year, every one of the conservation easements that we hold, and now we now hold 55 easements across the state. We don't own all those properties. They're owned by other folks, but we hold the promise that they will never develop. And every year we have to go out to those properties and make sure that they're keeping their end of the promise. Right. So the great part about our job is every year we get to go and see these fantastic properties. Right? And we could always use some volunteers to go help us monitor these properties. Right. And so if you want to spend an afternoon hanging out with some cool people and seeing some beautiful properties, we invite you to help us come monitor. We try to do all of our monitoring during the good part of the year, so like May, June, July, August, even September and October are okay. But it's an opportunity for you to see some really iconic properties. And if you think about some of the work that we've done across Taos County, some of the signs that you may have seen, right, we've helped preserve working farmlands in Arroyo Seco, catty corner to the Arroyo Seco post office. It's the Lopez easement. They were also early supporters of us. Several of the pastures in El Prado, across from the El Prado post office. Pretty much anywhere you look in Taos where there's a post office, there's probably a land trust property nearby. including the Taos post office, because right around the corner from that, down Valverde, the Sunset Park is in a conservation easement, right? And that's the core of what we do. Like, if we had to strip back every other activity, we would have to maintain the stewardship, because that is, like, we're designed to be a forever organization, because land conservation easements are forever. We are still very active in stewardship. You might have heard we purchased a property a few months ago, and we'll talk more about that in a minute. We're also about to close on another conservation easement, adding about 80 more acres to our portfolio near Ojo Caliente, actually near like the Carson Road turnoff, just a couple miles north of that, when you get to Highway 285. And then we're in conversations with a few other property owners in this area about some more conservation easement work. So we're very much still in the conservation easement business, and look forward to continuing to preserve acreage for many more years to come. And that's just one way that we preserve open space. We also, from time to time, we'll like have properties donated to us or buy properties. That's how Rio Fernando Park came about. Again, it was 20 acres in the middle of downtown Taos, beautiful wetlands on it, developer's dream. And our director at the time, Christina Ortez, was able to raise the funds and purchase the property. And with your help and with the help of many others, we've turned it into a park that sees about 100 visitors a day. So about 36,000 people a year. That park is used by like toddlers in little forest schools, parent groups. I mean, you see the activity that comes when you're there every Wednesday. We've got walking trails. We've got a very active bird population. We see a lot of birders there as well. We also bring a lot of school groups out to the property so we can show them the work that we're doing in land restoration, in regenerative agriculture, in conservation, and what it means to have a public space that is free and accessible for everyone in the heart of our community. This is another park that we have, the Rio Hondo Fishing Park. It's in Valdez, off of the Rim Road. It's a 23-acre property. It is on a hillside. There's a trail that goes down to about a quarter mile stretch of the Rio Hondo. And there's some really good brown trout fishing in there, and also some native cutthroat trout can be found. So if you ever want to go fish, please go down there, help yourselves to the brown trout, but make sure to catch and release the Rio Grande cutthroat. This was another woman who had the property and really liked our mission and donated to it. She wasn't really connected with Rumsfeld. But Rumsfeld's family does have a conservation easement with us. Yeah, one of the El Prado buffalo pastures, right across from his house. This is the latest acquisition, El Salto. This is 144 acres. So this is like the El Salto del Agua Land Association. And then there's a couple of private properties in between. And then this is like Pawasuki Walking Road. I mean, you can see how developed this all is. At one point, this was all farmland. This was all ranch land, you know, and there would be one house owned by a family, and they would work that land, and bit by bit, it's been subdivided and sold off. And this is one of the last remaining tracts of public land, of land for sale up there. And it had been plotted out for about 13 homes, right? And these were going to be like multi-million dollar second homes. We were approached in 2024 by one of the neighbors asking us if we'd be interested in taking on this as a project. And I was about 6 weeks into the job and said, sure, let's do it. Ended up raising $1.55 million to purchase the property. And we closed the deal in December. And over the next several years, this is going to become a new open space in the northern part of, in the El Salto area. We don't quite know yet what the access is going to look like. There are some trails that were created by neighbors. So our next step is to start having those conversations with folks on Pawasuki, folks on Marquez, folks on El Salto Road first, to see what they feel comfortable with. And then after we've built that trust, that relationship with the neighbors, we're going to invite community to come in and share their ideas as well. And all of that will go into what eventually will be a new open space. We also need to do some fire mitigation work in there. It's quite overgrown. And both sides of really all around our property, there's been work done to remove a lot of fire fuels over the last few years. El Salto del Agua has done a lot of work. A lot of the neighbors have used the Soil and Water Conservation District's grant program to get work done. And it's a good program. If you have some acreage and it's overgrown, I encourage you to look at that because they will pay for contractors to come in and help you clear that land. And then just above us is Carson National Forest. That's Wheeler Peak Wilderness. There's been some work done in the Rio Hondo, right? And this is all eventually going to tie into a region-wide fire break. So J.R. Logan, another great land manager in the county, he's in charge of the county's wildfire efforts. For about 10 years, we've been in like the fire community. We've been working to create this fire break that could slow down the spread of a fire when it starts here so that we can buy time for Ski Valley to evacuate, buy time for neighbors in El Salto, Arroyo Seco to evacuate. And all this work had happened around us except for this one piece. And about 6 years ago, when I was still working at Rocky Mountain Youth Corps, J.R. Logan and I were putting together a project on this side. And we were looking at this piece, which was owned by Tom Worrell. He was a big developer back in the day in Taos. And we were like, man, how can we get a hold of him and see if we can get some work on this property? Never were successful in that until we reached out and said, hey, we have some money. We'd like to buy your property. And now that we have it, we're able to complete this region-wide fire break by really treating only about 40 acres out of the 144. And we're not talking like clear cutting. We're not talking equipment. You know, we're talking about like prioritizing the old growth ponderosas that are still in there, removing some of the smaller diameter, like smaller than 6 inches, juniper and pinyon pine that have grown up right underneath the ponderosa. And when a fire happens, those trees go up first. And then because they're right underneath these ponderosa, they catch the ponderosa. And then all of a sudden you have a crown fire and we have what we see now just east of us in Mora. So we're trying to prevent that with some smart thinning. And our youth crews are going to be starting that work this summer. We'll be partnering with Rocky Mountain Youth Corps as well. And the materials that we remove, we're going to leave for community The materials that we cut, we're going to leave for community for free firewood for folks for the life of the project. Another thing that we do is our education garden program. The large garden beds across from the native plant greenhouse, those were initially planted with Vista Grande High School. And Nora Wicks, who's our associate director now, for quite some time she had worked part-time with Vista, part-time with us as a contractor, really built out this program. And it was cool to see high school students coming over a few times a week and reconnecting with the agricultural history of this area, really learning where their food comes from. No, it doesn't originate on a store shelf. Someone's got to grow it first, right? And they were able to do that, and they were able to take food home that they had grown. And every year we give away about 4,000 pounds of food. And what we don't give away, we'll sell at Talpa Market, usually with like a pay what you can approach, because we think food is a right and there should be as few barriers to accessing it as possible. And, you know, for some people, $2 is a lot of money for a tomato. And if they've got 50 cents or they want to trade something, here's a tomato. You got to eat. We're excited about this because, you know, this year we were just doing the numbers and we've had 819 students of all ages coming through doing programs. Interns come in from Vista Grande or Taos High School or Taos Academy Charter School. We've had other school groups come in. We just finished doing a greenhouse series with Ranchos Elementary. And we have a group coming in from the Red River Community School tomorrow. We also go out to schools. We've taken coconut out to Arroyos del Norte Elementary, Taos Integrated School for the Arts. We're trying to get ourselves out there as much as possible and bring folks on our property too. Because when we start reconnecting people with the history of this area, it rekindles these memories. They go home and they talk about playing with a goat and getting their hands dirty in the soil, and their grandparents are saying, oh yeah, we used to do that. We used to grow more of our own food. I mean, it's only been in the last 80 years, really, that we've gone from growing or raising most of what we ate in this community to having to buy it. And in that same 80 years, we've gone from like feeling all right, like we can feed ourselves, to feeling really stressed with the market economy, right? So in a roundabout way, the work that we are doing is to try to shift that paradigm back to how it used to be, to where we were more resilient, more sustainable as families, as a community. Along the way, we hope that we are inspiring these young people coming through our property, coming through our programs, in a way that that makes them want to think about careers in agriculture or careers in conservation, to be the next stewards of this land that takes care of us when we take care of it, to be the next Avery, to be the next me, because someone's got to run the land trust, 100 years, 50 years down the road, and continue on these stewardship traditions. So these are members of our current intern cohort. They come a couple days a week and are helping to care for the goats. They're helping to get our garden beds ready. They're helping to facilitate classes with even younger people. So we've got, people in their teens and sometimes early 20s mentoring younger children about land, about conservation, about stewardship. Here they are in one of our turkey tractors. So we've got seven turkeys right now. They're hanging out in one of our bathrooms in the office. When they're big enough, they're going to be in these turkey tractors on wheels, and we can move them around the property. And turkeys, each turkey will eat about a pound of grasshoppers a day. And we all know what the grasshopper situation is like at Rio Fernando Park, right? And because we're a preserve, we're not going to use any sort of chemicals. So we're using an integrated pest management strategy with the turkeys managing bugs, the goats managing the noxious weeds. Like, these guys love hoarycress and they love Siberian elm, and they'll even eat some of the smaller Russian olive. And we're trying to train them to eat the thistle too. Yeah. So, this is our first year having our own herd of goats. Last year, we rented a herd of goats from a woman named Sophia Greenberg, who has Chemisa Goat Works, and she's been great. She's been coming in and consulting with us on how to train the goats for fencing, how to get them trained up for thistle. So it's a really good partnership. Oh, yeah, that's Sweetie. That's Mama Goat. And this guy's Oliver. You've seen him. He can be a bit stubborn at times. Yeah, but there they are munching away on some elm. And this is cool. This just happened in the last few days. All right, so this was like the middle section of the large garden. And this is after about 3 days, really about 14, 15 hours total of the goats in this area. They've pretty much cleared away all of the weeds, right? They're dropping their manure along the way. And our next step is to go in and put some more compost down, broad fork it, and then these beds are pretty much ready to go. But this is the goats. This is the goats. You know, I took this picture on Monday, and this is a picture that we took today.
11: My name's Avery Blair. I'm the Parks and Working Lands Manager, so we'll get into a little bit more of like what the Working Lands program is. I started at the Land Trust last July, so I'm coming up on 1 year, and I'm really enjoying it so far. I came from Arkansas. I was working for Arkansas State Parks and a little bit for the USDA there, and then I moved to Taos, was waiting tables and trying to get back into like doing something more meaningful personally for me. So it's nice to get back into my field. So the Working Lands Program, the sort of bread and butter of it is that we do workshops that are free to the public and we do equipment rentals. So all of our equipment rentals are offered on a sliding scale price because we want to reduce barriers for local and small scale farmers. So instead of a farmer having to drop, you know, $50,000 on a piece of equipment they might use five times out of the year, we apply for and have been very lucky to receive grant money that pays for us to purchase these pieces of equipment. And then we rent it out to people for a day for $150 usually. But even if that doesn't work for them, we accept trades. We will like reduce the rates. We do work with people a lot on that. So some of the equipment that we rent out is the no-till seed drill, and that's the most rented piece of equipment. And then we have a wood chipper, a boom sprayer, a roller crimper, and we just purchased a 6-foot brush hog. And then just this week, we decided that we're getting a lot of inquiries from people that were starting their garden prep for the year, and they were running up against challenges with like some of this sort of medium equipment, things like broad forks, seeders, ladders, stuff that we have and can offer to people for very inexpensive. But again, a broad fork takes up a bit of space in your garage. And yeah, people might not want to drop a couple hundred dollars on something that they're only going to use like twice a year. So that is the equipment rentals. There's me on the tractor breaking barriers for young females. I know, I love whenever I'm driving the tractor on and I see a little girl, I'm like, yeah, I'm a woman and I'm driving a tractor. You can do it too. Yeah, I always text my grandpa pictures. So on the left here, we see the cedar. It's 9 feet wide. That's, yeah, it's like a no-till seed drill. So we try to promote like soil healthy soil principles. And one of those is reducing tillage because it maintains like the natural soil structure and the microorganism climate. So we rent out the cedar quite a bit. We usually have about 20 to 30 people using this equipment per year. And they usually work on their land like all around Taos County and the surrounding counties because this one can be pulled by a truck. Here's a roller crimper. And then we also offer some pretty cool free public workshops. Some of y'all have probably attended some of these. I see a lot of familiar faces. Catherine, always a familiar face. So on the left here, we have a picture from Paul Brian Jones's recent arborist workshop talking about how to keep your trees alive in drought conditions and how to sort of maintain your trees with, like, as the climate changes. And that one was offered free to the public. And then on the right-hand side, we have Tobias Duncan. He is super awesome. He's taught me a lot about, like, how to use the equipment that we have. My background was in science more than agriculture, so he's been a super great resource. But here he is, a picture from our biochar workshop, and that's baby coconut on the one of the biochar setups.
10: We didn't have the fire going.
11: No. Yeah. We also just launched our wood chipping rental program. So in these photos, this was actually our very first chipping job. We have our contractor, Aron, here in this left-hand photo. And we have been working with landowners within like a 15-minute radius of the land trust. And we will drive our tractor out to the property with the wood chipper attached. It's PTO powered. And then a lot of times they'll help us like put all the branches in. But this has been something that was a huge need in the community. I've gotten quotes from some other wood chipping services in Taos, upwards of like one person said it was $10,000 for the job. Some people have said it's like $400 an hour. And we're offering this on a sliding scale that goes all the way down to potentially half a day for $100. So yeah, we have a trained operator come, give a safety talk, and people have really been enjoying this for fire mitigation on their properties and to create defensible space. A lot of people have like big brush piles on their properties and they're super worried about fire because they can't do controlled burning. So it's just building up, and wood chipping is fantastic for getting rid of those piles, but also for creating mulch that people love to put on their gardens, around their fruit trees. I've been spending too much time with Paul Brian Jones. All I think about is fruit trees. So yeah, if anyone's interested in the wood chipping program, they can email me. For the people on the radio, my email address is Avery, A-V-E-R-Y, at TaosLandTrust.org. Then, this is really my life's work. We're getting into the nitty-gritty. Cover cropping. This was the first thing that I learned how to do with the tractor, and I feel that I have like so much pride in it. So on the left-hand side is right after we ran the seed drill over our sort of back fields, and you can see it's very barren. There is like a lot of weedy spots and tons of prairie dog holes, but not much moisture or organic material in this soil, and nothing was growing. It was just like bare soil. So I, with the help of Tobias, planted cover crop in these fields, and now you can see my cute little rows of cover crop growing. They grow up so fast. But cover crop is really fantastic for planting in like very degraded soils and getting something established. And then you can go in later and add like pasture grasses or native grasses. But all the cover cropping we do is with the no-till seed drill. And it's been really popular in Taos for other people to use that. Now we'll get into the community garden. I took this picture today and it was kind of cloudy and sad looking, but it's a fun space, I swear. Darian was in charge of the community garden this last year, and then this year I took that on. We expanded this year from 20 plots in one garden space to opening up a second garden space, and we now have 35 plots. We also were able to, with the help of some interns and our contractor, Aron, build two of these raised beds. The picture looks kind of wonky, but the beds are 12 feet by 4 feet. So the point of these was to be able to have community gardeners in the space that are mobility challenged. And that could be either someone in a wheelchair or somebody that has a hard time getting down on the ground, getting back up, or bending over. So somebody could sit in a chair and garden in these raised beds. So I feel really proud of those. They came together nicely. And then we also opened up some of our garden beds in the educational garden. So we have 4 gardeners working in those 50-foot beds. All the plots are $20, and people

0: Institute?
1: I did not apply for the grant, but I appreciate it. That's why I don't know what it stands for. So we were able to purchase two of these 2,500-gallon water tanks, new gutters, and to have them installed. We improved a bunch of our irrigation systems to make them more efficient. And we also are working on an acequia sprinkler system.
2: 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This is KCI 90.1 FM, Red River, Taos.
1: Basically, to improve, instead of doing flood irrigation and all of the water going into the first four prairie dog holes that it finds, we are putting together a system that like pumps water into some sprinklers, and we're able to like better disperse it. And that water is going to be watering those cover crop fields that you guys saw in the other photos. So even after our very first rain, it was a pretty light rain. I stood on a ladder. Don't tell anybody, OSHA. I stood on a ladder and I put a measuring tape and I attached a rock to the bottom of it and I put it in the top of this tank and I measured how much water was in the tank and it was only 6 inches of water. But then I did some math and it took a long time because I haven't done math like that since like eighth grade. And it turned out that between the two tanks, we had like almost 300 gallons of water stored after like one light rain. I did not get on the ladder again for this presentation to see how much water is in there, but I think it's probably about a fifth of the way full. So we've really been able to kind of combat the challenges of like climate change, having a drier climate, less rainwater, way less acequia water. And we're doing that through mostly like rainwater catchment and storage, and then being able to like rely less on the well. So I'm sure you guys are all excited to come out and hang out with us after this. We are offering volunteer Mondays from noon to four. Don't worry, I will not make you put together a greenhouse. We are mostly doing some noxious weed remediation, and then I think we're also going to be assembling some Johnson Sioux bioreactors and learning about compost. So you'll learn something, you'll get a little workout in maybe. So yeah, we have volunteering on Mondays, every Monday. And then we also have a food scrap system where we take food scraps, like not really greasy stuff or bones, but we take food scraps and then we put them into our compost. So if you want to come pick up like an ace bucket and then you can drop it off, that's one of the things that we rely on the community for. We also always take donations. And then if you want to be added to our newsletter or like our volunteer list, I put a clipboard up there at the front to do that. Or again, people in the radio, you can email me, Avery@TaosLandTrust.org. We will be accepting questions, and then we have a wonderful artist in residence, Carol, who will be speaking. So, yeah, Darian, if you want to come up and you guys could ask us some questions, but don't be mean. Yes.
3: I haven't been in that back area for quite a while, and since you did the cover crops, but what's the challenge with the prairie dogs in that area when you're trying to work it? Do they really disturb what you've planted? And
1: I feel like, well, when you're on the tractor, they make these really big holes, and sometimes you don't see them, and you like are scared that the tractor is going to flip over. As far as the prairie dogs, they're just super destructive. I don't know if they really eat the seed, but Darian, do you know?
0: Yeah, challenge that we're seeing is like a lot of the acequia

0: has been flowing down into those holes. And then also, like, in the education gardens, the prairie dogs were getting into the food. Last year, they ate about $4,000 worth of food in the gardens.
1: Have you gone to the county? Because they have some prairie dog guru people, and they can help with some mitigation of prairie dogs. We did that over at the public library a few years ago because they were coming into the gardens we grew there. And there's some programs that the county can help with.
0: Yeah. Will Jeremko-Wright at the Extension Office has been helpful in connecting us with USDA. We've gotten some carbon monoxide cartridges, and we're not, like, trying to get rid of all the prairie dogs, right? We understand that there's, like, they do provide food for the hawks and the snakes, and we're just really concentrating our efforts around the immediate garden area when we do our treatments, and we're hoping that, like, the red-tailed hawks and the golden eagles that we see on the property frequently will be a bit more encouraged to eat some more prairie dogs. And then if anyone has, like, a bull snake that they need to rehome anywhere, we will happily take a couple of bull snakes on the property. Yeah. Yes?
2: What's the expected age lifespan of the goats? And are you going to be breeding?
0: Yeah, we have our hands full with seven. And we're not planning to breed. All of the male goats are castrated. The lifespan is about 15 to 20 years. So we're going to care for them as long as we can. Coconut here, you know, he's about 4 months old. He was a runt. We ended up with surprise goats. The first pair of goats that were gifted to us, one was a wether, so castrated male, and the other one, the donor thought that she couldn't get pregnant. He had been trying to breed her. Nothing worked. And then about a few months later, in the middle of the night, Nora messages us and says, "Hey, we have goat babies." So we think she had just gotten pregnant when she was given to us. And she had three goats. She only has two teats. And she pushed Coconut away because he was the runt. So for about the first month, he lived with us in the office during the day, and then we would take turns bringing him home at night and bottle feeding him before we reintroduced him. So he's particularly friendly with humans.
3: I didn't quite catch, Avery, what your cover crop is.
4: Yeah, the mix that we put down in the fall, and I just put it down yesterday in anticipation of the rains, is like a winter rye, clover, hairy vetch, Austrian pea mix, and mostly the rye came up, and so we were surprised by how well the crop came up. So we were thinking about partnering with the Rolling Still again and maybe trying to do a trade or something. Yeah, and the bread. Rye bread.
3: Can you kind of guide me through the land trust process?
0: Yeah. So if a property owner wants to preserve their land, sometimes it's working like farm and ranch lands. Other times it's just open space that they don't want to see any development on. They'll work with the land trust, and we're the paperwork experts, really. We help put together the conservation easement deed, where they're like deeding, you know, the conservation values over to us. We put that paperwork together. We help them put together the application that goes to the state for the state tax credits that are available. And we help coordinate, like, the surveys and the appraisals and mineral studies that are needed on these properties to put the transaction together. And then we sign it with the property owner, gets recorded at the county clerk's office, and then it's a forever transaction with that land. And they're really making a promise with, basically, when they're putting land into conservation easement, they're giving up they're giving up that right to develop. The IRS sees that as like an in-kind donation, because they're basically like giving up a portion of money that they could make if they subdivided and put a bunch of houses on that. So when they put a conservation easement, they're making a promise really with the IRS that in exchange for the tax credit, they won't develop that property. And then we are really like the ones who make sure that they are keeping that promise with the IRS. So if we go to a property and we see that something is built where it shouldn't be built, we will enforce that if we have to. And sometimes that's just working with the property owner, figuring out, you know, when they can take that down. Other times we've had to take owners to court because, you know, regardless of the owner, the easement on that property holds. So sometimes with like successor owners, two or three owners later, we run into problems. We have an easement where the successor owner was like really into the sovereign citizen mindset where, you know, they signed everything in red ink and they didn't think American laws applied to them and they could do whatever with the easement. We had to take them to court to enforce the easement because they were like, when we would go show up to monitor, they were literally like showing up with shotguns and daring us to try to step onto the property. We have a legal right to access that property once a year to monitor it. So we had to take them to court. The easement was recognized. They ended up skipping town, and then we were ultimately able to like recoup the cost of the money that we spent because we put a lien on the property, and then someone came in and purchased it who was much more friendly towards the land trust idea. So now mostly we're focused around areas like north of Santa Fe and east and west to like the Colorado state line. Originally, because we were the only land trust in the state, like we had easements down in the Corrales area. We had a few in the Corrales area, and we had some like Colfax County, you know, east, west, north, and south. And then other land trusts have stood up, and they've started working on different areas too. And we all work together really well. So like, you know, someone calls Santa Fe Conservation Trust, says, "Hey, I have this property in Taos." Santa Fe is going to say, "Hey, well, you should talk to the land trust first." You know, and we'll do the same thing. And sometimes, like, it makes more sense for another land trust to take it because they're able to develop, like, the better relationship with the landowner. Or they have more capacity at the time to take on that project. So we work well like that. We also stood up another land trust in the state, New Mexico Land Conservancy. They've got about 900,000 acres in their portfolio. A lot of Ted Turner's properties are held by them. We stood them up. We helped establish like their board, helped establish their policies, transferred over six of our easements from our portfolio to theirs so they could get going, and they've come a long way. No, I mean, our smallest easement right now is 1 acre. And if someone is really adamant about protecting like that 1 acre, we'll work on that. We also have to be really honest about the cost, because it can cost about 50, 60, sometimes even like more than that, thousands of dollars, between the appraiser fees, the survey fees, the money that has to go, to the land trust. So we can put that into an endowment account, that we draw from every year a little bit. It does cost a lot of money. Sometimes with properties that small, the way the numbers work out between the donated value, like the amount of money that they are essentially giving in giving up those development rights and what they can get back in the tax credit, it doesn't make it even for them. But if they're passionate, we'll work with them. And other times, like, they want to conserve the land, but it just doesn't make the financial sense for them. So, you know, we're working with the other land trusts in the state right now to improve the state tax credit system to make it more financially viable for folks, and potentially even like not just give them like a tax credit for their income taxes, but also like that they can apply towards their own taxes or sell on an open market, but also like maybe get a tax refund from the state, so a check back. So we're trying to change the state law to do that, to make it more accessible for a lot of the like smaller acreage, lower income, land rich folks that also want to preserve land. Yeah. Yeah. So I'd like to welcome up Carol Padberg, who's going to share her exciting project with Rio Fernando Park.
5: Awesome. Thank you. How inspiring. I'm so glad to see your presentation and learn more as I'm beginning a relationship with the Taos Land Trust. So my name is Carol Padberg, and I'm an artist. I'm engaging in a fellowship that is made possible by the Taos Land Trust, the Taos Center for the Arts, and also the National Endowment for the Arts. So we're really lucky in Taos to have this NEA grant that focuses on community art. And I'm going to show you what I have proposed for the Land Trust and what we'll be accomplishing over a few phases. The project is called the Connection Garden, kin being as in kinship. So to start with some of the features of the garden, we're going to have a living willow tunnel as a play space. We're going to have a set of dye gardens and an area for heating up dye pots, as well as firing ceramics, a fire pit for making charcoal. And the theme of the garden is that we're providing a space for reconnecting with the web of life. And so I'll talk a little bit more about that in a moment. But other features that you can imagine include a long fence that is a warp that people can provide the weaving of with some of the plant material that will be part of this garden. Also areas where traditional food sovereignty systems are shown, like waffle gardens, like milpas, where you have, say, the three sisters growing and supporting each other and showing the kind of kin relationships that exist on this planet. We're also going to have areas where children can have a space to build their own imaginary and real things, whether that is forts or whether that is little tea party areas where they're making the elements that they're playing with from the environment of the garden. It will also be the kind of space where you can go to after something happens in our everyday lives where we just need to decompress and be amongst the flowers. There will also be area for fiber so that basket arts can be supported, cordage can be made, and other traditional uses of fiber plants can be taught. So that would include dogbane, willow, a whole host of vines and plants that are great for fiber. I want to thank Jennifer from Taos Landscaping, who has spent some time donating her time with Taos Land Trust and coming up with the initial plan for this garden, and she and I will be working together to build it out. So some of the themes that are near and dear to my heart that we've already heard about tonight include trying to help people understand that for the bulk of human existence, we have not been part of a market economy. When we were making things from materials, we were in kinship relationships with those materials. And so in some regards, you could say this project is about re-indigenizing, having that kind of connection with the world around us, especially for those of us who might be descendants of settlers. Another theme of the garden is healing. As I've mentioned, it will be a place where one can just be in this verdant environment that is full of life and is less a garden with labels on everything so you know the names of every plant, and more a space where you're given an introduction and then you can wander and you can see what plants tap you on the shoulder and want to be related to, as I'm sure you all understand being members of the Native Plant Society here. We've talked a little bit about the play space, but a big theme of this garden is that every person has this right to understand through experience the natural world around them. And so in some of the early brainstorming sessions at the Taos Land Trust, a real focus was put upon providing a space for children to begin that lifelong relationship with the natural world. And then there's going to be a ton of skill shares going on where people who know how to do a thing, like maybe you know how to make cordage from dogbane, you can teach it or you can show up to learn it. I'm going to give you a little background on myself because not everyone is aware of ecological community art. In the past, I've done a lot of work collaborating with oyster mushrooms. And so these are, you can see on the left here, a woven form on somebody's forearm that is sprouting oyster mushrooms. And I've done work with this type of mushroom. They're very charismatic. They're flower-like. They want to be related to. And workshops like this, where people got to handle and put on some of these woven, wearable mycelial textiles, remind us that we're not individual biological individuals, I should say. We are family of beings as humans. We are holobionts, you could say. And we can't digest our food without the microbiome and microbiome in our guts. We can't have good mental health without an understanding of keeping that multi-species family in good health that's within our body. And in this way, we can really start to understand this web of life idea because it's happening within our bodies. And I think that that's really interesting as an artist. And these woven mycelial sculptures are really good at bringing that idea to the fore. Here on the left is a project I did in 2016, which was to make a 1,000 square foot bioquilt that generated soil. And so this was part of a land arts biennial. What I was really interested in is as the soil was created through sheet mulching under the fabric, there was a whole burst of fungal activity that wove into the textiles. And that's what those details show. And that is what got me thinking about weaving with mushrooms. On the right is a project called Nook Farmhouse, and that was taking a very narrow, small urban lot in the shadow of the interstate and seeing how much life could be fostered within that space. So this is where I was living with my husband, Paul, who's here tonight. And we kept bees. We had a dye garden. We had an herbal medicine garden. We grew food. We had chickens. And it was all about depaving, fostering soil health, and really bringing that space back to life. And on the upper left, you might not be able to discern it, but I had a woven fedge, which was a living willow fence. And so that technology is what I'll be bringing with that willow tunnel for the children. Another project, and this was done in Hartford, Connecticut, was the Hartford Citizens Curiosity Cabinet. And trying to take that idea of the Curiosity Cabinet, which was a type of mechanism where the wealthy folks in Europe would take lovely things from all over the world and present them in museum-like situations. This was before museums existed. And taking that idea but sort of undoing it by conceiving it as a mobile eco lab where students could learn about bees and do simple science experiments. This was designed by teenagers in the neighborhood studio program in Hartford. And so I was an artist in residence for that. And we built this mobile lab with a huggable bee, because the teenagers realize that the kids are afraid of bees sometimes. And so to inform them about pollinators through a bee that you could hug was a really magical combination. And so you can see in that middle image, you could ride your stripy black and yellow bike and bring this mobile lab to schools. And on the right is one of the schools we visited, and the kids were lined up for hugs with Bo Bee. I'm a sheep farmer, and I farm in ranchos. And if you're ever driving up on Tom Holder Road towards Cuchilla, and you look on the left and you see sheep, that's our sheep. And so I wanted to encourage you to reach out if you have ideas or things you're excited about with this project that you'd like to discuss further. Just let me know. I also have some cards on that table. So any questions you have, I'm happy to take.
6: Could you mention the website?
5: Thank you. Yes, for the radio audience, you can check us out at www.ironandindigofarm.com. And then for more on my artwork, that would be www.carolpadberg.com. And yeah, let's move into some questions.
7: I have a question. You had a slide that showed some dates, August, whatever, in the summer.
5: Part of this project is that there will be new workshops that will be set up for this part of it, which is the mycelial experiences with the weavings. And I'm thinking of a project that will involve these mycelial weavings that are on the ground that you can relate to, not through placing the woven textiles on your body. Post-COVID, that has been a little more difficult proposition to excite people about. There is a part of the connection garden that involves mycelia purifying water, which I'm really excited about. So stay tuned for more on that. And once we're working with the oyster mushrooms, which will get from local forests in the mountains, there's the local oyster mushrooms, there will be more workshops with the mycelial weaving, so stay tuned for that.
3: When does this project start? And, you know, just, you know.
5: Time frames. Thank you. Do you know where that community garden is with the plots? It's right around there. And that will be actually included in the garden. And so picture an area around there that is bordered by the acequia, the community garden. We're still defining the actual, like, where the stakes will be. And I think in terms of time scale, you're going to see activity begin in June. The activity has always already begun with the 55 flats of dye plants I have growing at home. In terms of this project, we will be doing phase one over this growing season, and then we've applied for funding with additional funders for phase two for next growing season. So for this growing season, we want to get the hardscaping in, the dye garden, some of these areas for activities like the basketry area and the fire pit area, and the willow tunnel will certainly be part of this first phase as well. And then for the second phase, it will be more of the advanced playscape type of environments that will save spaces for, but playscape design is a craft unto itself with the safety considerations and material considerations. So for that, we're continuing to fundraise. All right. Well, thank you very much.
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9: Now, Cultural Energy's 5-day weather outlook. For Taos and northern New Mexico, highs 66 to 78, lows 41 to 46. Today, sunny to partly cloudy. Monday, partly to mostly cloudy with a 50% chance of afternoon showers and overnight rain. Tuesday, cloudy with a 40% chance of scattered thunderstorms. Wednesday, sunny to partly cloudy. Thursday, sunny with winds to 20. For Alamosa and the San Luis Valley, highs 67 to 79, lows 37 to 43. Today, sunny to partly cloudy. Monday, partly to mostly cloudy with winds to 20 and a 40% chance of overnight showers. Tuesday, cloudy with winds to 20. Wednesday, sunny to partly cloudy with winds to 20. Thursday, sunny with winds to 25.
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11: The Trump administration, after targeting Venezuela and Iran, seems intent on overthrowing the Cuban government. It has orchestrated a siege of the island, cutting off vital Venezuelan oil shipments 3 months ago. This has left Cuba's economy without imported oil, as well as diesel, gasoline, jet fuel, and liquefied petroleum gas. Cuba relies on those shipments for about 60% of its energy. Cuba is now enduring massive power outages, including two island-wide blackouts in recent days. Trump's executive order of January 29, 2026 states that, quote, the policies, practices, and actions of the government of Cuba constitute an unusual and extraordinary threat to U.S. national security and foreign policy. The order charges that the Cuban government blatantly allows Russia and China, which reportedly has four listening posts on the island, to base sophisticated military and intelligence capabilities there that threaten U.S. national security. It notes that Cuba hosts Russia's largest overseas signals intelligence facility, which tries to steal sensitive national security information of the United States. The Trump White House has invoked the International Emergency Economic Powers Act of 1977, which empowers the U.S. to impose tariffs on foreign countries that, quote, directly or indirectly supply oil to the Cuban government. This has resulted in transportation shortages, reduced working hours, flight cancellations, along with shortages not only of fuel, but of food, medicine, and vital equipment, including medical equipment. The Justice Department has indicted several Cuban officials and entities for their alleged involvement in drug trafficking, a tactic that is also being used to target Colombia's president, Gustavo Petro. Cuba is going to fall pretty soon, Trump announced. They want to make a deal. And so I'm going to put Marco over there and we'll see how that works out. We're really focused on this one right now. He meant Iran. We've got plenty of time, but Cuba's ready after 50 years. I've been watching it for 50 years, and it's fallen right into my lap because of me. It's fallen, but it's nevertheless fallen right into the lap, and we're doing very well. The goal is the reassertion of U.S. imperialism over the island, which the Cuban Revolution, led by Fidel Castro, vanquished in 1959. If Trump fails to achieve his objectives in Iran, which increasingly seems likely, he appears ready to shift his focus to Cuba. Joining me to discuss the war on Cuba is Medea Benjamin, a co-founder of the anti-war group Code Pink, who just returned from a trip to Cuba, where she and other solidarity groups delivered humanitarian aid and supplies, including medicine, solar panels, bicycles, and food. So, Medea, you were slammed in the Washington Post, although I think this says a lot more about the Washington Post than it does about you.
12: Absolutely.
11: The title says, "Useful Idiots Visit Cuba Right on Time." I'm just going to read a couple sentences and let you respond. "Communism has impoverished the island. American leftists only care now because they can blame Trump. Leftists from around the world descended on Cuba over the weekend for a, quote-unquote, humanitarian trip, in their quotes, aimed at protesting the United States oil blockade, and they played the role of useful idiots perfectly. Nothing says solidarity like going to an impoverished country and staying at a five-star hotel." Further down, "The best way to help the Cuban people, of course, would be to free them from a dictatorship that has failed to meet their needs for more than half a century. Yet the roster of attendees was more interested in bashing America. And then while the socialists tourists might blame American sanctions for the island's decline, Cubans overwhelmingly believe the people who have run their economy since 1959 are at fault." And the last line, "The truth is that these activists only care about Cubans now that they have an excuse to rail against America. The shtick might have been more convincing without the parties." I'm sure you were partying night and day in Cuba. But let's just, I just couldn't believe it. It sounds like something out of the National Review, or maybe The Onion, I don't know.
12: Or the New York Post.
11: Yeah.
12: So, you want me to react to that, Chris?
11: Well, yeah. I mean, it's such a slam, and it's such a distortion of history. I mean, we've been strangling Cuba since its inception.
12: Well, absolutely. And, you know, it was interesting that it was such a multi-generational group. We had 170 people in our charter plane that we took with all of these medicines. And some of them were young Cubans, Cuban Americans for Cuba, they're called. Some of them had never been to Cuba before. And many of us older folks have been doing work around Cuba for many decades. So to say we just came at this to bash Trump is kind of funny, because I've been going to Cuba since 1979 and trying to change U.S. policy since then. So that's one thing. The other is this issue of putting all the blame on the communist government. You know, there's such an easy answer for that, Chris, which is, well, lift the sanctions and then you can blame everything on the communist government. We've been saying that for years after years after years. But they don't want to do that because they want the Cuban economy to be in tatters so they can say communism doesn't work, people rise up. Let's put U.S. Golf courses and Trump Towers all over the island. And in terms of us staying in fancy hotels, I find that one pretty funny, too, because there is a list that we could scroll. It would go on and on and on of hotels that the U.S. government says we are not allowed to stay in because they say they're somehow connected to the Cuban military. So there's only five hotels that we are allowed to stay in. They are all, quote, luxury hotels, and they are all owned by foreign companies. We stayed in the one that was called Iberostar. It's a Spanish-owned company. And we also stayed there for, well, two other reasons. One, they gave us a very good price. And two, it was centrally located because the others are farther away and we didn't want to use buses. We didn't want to be consuming much fuel. So we only use buses to get from the airport to the hotel and back to the airport. And for most of the time, we walked and walked and walked in the hot sun. And it was very good for people to do that because this is something the Cubans do every day. When we had breakfast in the hotel and we would ask the workers, how did they get there in the morning? They'd say, you know, I walked 3 miles. I walked 4 miles. We tried to have a gentle footprint, but I guess that didn't impress the Washington Post.
11: let's talk about where Cuba is. It's Cuba has been beset, of course, by sanctions for decades, and you know, just quickly, all sorts of attempts by the CIA to overthrow the Castro government, the invasion of the Bay of Pigs, which was foiled by Cuba during the Kennedy administration. I think there were 7 concerted assassination attempts against Castro himself. I mean, all sorts of weird stuff, exploding cigars, if I remember, and I don't know, poison pieces of coral or something. I don't remember what it all was. But this war on Cuba has never abated, although in many ways what's happening now is, and I'll let you comment on that, is perhaps the most severe.
12: Yes. I mean, it did abate a little bit during Obama when there were some openings and some of the sanctions were lifted. And we saw a flowering of private enterprise and of tourists coming, and the economy really picked up, and it was good for U.S. people and it was good for Cuban people. But unfortunately, the Trump administration rolled that back. And the Biden administration didn't do anything to improve relations, and then we're stuck with Trump again. Now, when you say it's worse than ever, yes, that's absolutely true, because of this bragging by Trump that not a drop of oil has reached the island in over 3 months. The U.S. forced Venezuela not to send oil. It forced Mexico not to send oil. But as you said, Chris, this is not new. And I just want to point out some of the ways that the U.S. has sabotaged the Cuban economy for so long. One is, this is a Caribbean island, and in small countries like in Central America, the Caribbean, one of the main sources of income is remittances. What people from those countries move to richer countries like the United States or to Spain and send back to their relatives. The U.S. has made it very difficult to even send money to your family on the island. Then there's the issue of tourism, also a mainstay of Caribbean countries. The U.S. has made it so hard for tourism to thrive on the island. You can't go as a tourist to lie on the beaches. You have to fit into one of the categories to be able to go. That's not very hard. People think it's harder than it is, and that's why so many people don't go. But our European friends, they can't get the same U.S. visa if they've been to Cuba. And since since COVID, tourism has really taken a dive. And now with Donald Trump, the conditions are even difficult for tourists if you can't get around, if the buses aren't functioning, that kind of thing. So tourism has really been impacted. And then there's one source of income that I always thought was brilliant for Cuba and the world, and that was the medical professionals that they were sending around the world, these Cuban doctors and nurses that went to both poor countries that was often paid for by UN agencies and went to wealthier countries like Italy during COVID that was paid for by the countries themselves. That became a major source of income for Cuba. And the U.S. government went in there and systematically threatened countries to not accept Cuban doctors, to expel Cuban doctors that were there, even telling countries not to send their students to study for free in the medical school in Cuba. So these are just some of the ways that the U.S. has been sabotaging. And of course, being on the state sponsor of terrorism list means that you can't use the international financial system, the SWIFT system, which means you can't trade in the international arena. So, you know, this is not new, but not getting fuel is a whole new level. And nobody can say right now that there's not a blockade on Cuba. Everybody can see it now, and it's devastating.
11: The island has only 10 million people. Why, throughout its history, has Cuba been seen by the United States as such a threat?
12: Well, I think at one point it was a threat of a good example. a threat because it did have a thriving healthcare system that led Cuba to have a lower infant mortality rate than most places in the United States, a higher life expectancy rate, a family doctor system that was the envy of people around the world. I mean, imagine, Chris, having your doctor in your neighborhood. There were it was one doctor to like 125 families. They would actually know you. They would know what your health condition was. They would visit you in your home. I mean, it was a beautiful system. It's so frayed right now because the poor doctors are earning a miserable salary and many are leaving the profession and they don't have materials to work with. But it still remains a totally free system. And, you know, that's a threat to all the people in the U.S. that profit from making our healthcare a for-profit, lousy system. The other thing is that in the beginning, the educational, the literacy program was really a major, major breakthrough in taking a poor society with a high literacy rate, turning it into an educated population where you could get free education up into a PhD. It was also seen as a threat because of the relationship with Russia, which even after the Cuba Missile Crisis, U.S. maintained relations with what was the Soviet Union in that, until the time that it broke up in 1991. And then there are all the Cuban Americans, and I shouldn't say all because it's actually a small group of Cuban Americans that left the island after the revolution and have been outraged ever since that they lost some of their properties and have been constantly pushing the U.S. government to overthrow the Cuban government so that they could get their properties back. And then there, finally, I want to say that this Cuban-American group has become very powerful. They have modeled themselves after the pro-Israel lobby group called AIPAC. And they are a very, very powerful foreign lobby group for such a small population. They get millions of our tax dollars. They get them year after year to spread propaganda against the Cuban government. They have elected Cuban Americans to office, like Maria Elvira Salazar, Carlos Jimenez, Diaz-Balart, whose careers, entire careers, are built on this anti-Cuban government policy. And so those are some of the reasons. And then finally, let me say that there has been a contest for Florida between the Democrats and Republicans. And the Democrats have thought that they could win back some seats in Florida if they took this hardline position. It hasn't worked out for them, but they continue to think that it's in their favor to be not only bashing the Cuban government, but hurting the Cuban people.
11: So the response of the Cuban government has been to offer concessions. I think they've even said they would negotiate with Cuban exiles over reparations for their property. They've talked about loosening restrictions on foreign investment. Can you speak a little bit about how the Cuban government is responding?
12: Well, the Cuban government has always been open to talks and actually having talks with the U.S. about migration issues and about drugs. And the Cuban government has been very helpful in combating drugs in the Caribbean. But these issues now about investment, Cuba has opened to private enterprise, not in a big way, but in a very significant way. You can have private companies. You can hire up to 100 people. There are, I would say, most of the Cubans now are working in some form or another in the private sector because the government sector has really been so has collapsed in many ways. And the Cuban Americans are allowed to support enterprises in Cuba. And in fact, every small store that you see as you walk along in the streets, not only in Havana, but other cities, are mostly there thanks to investments from their relatives in the United States. But what the Trump administration wants is big stuff. It wants to own land. It wants to be able to build whatever it wants and have U.S. companies come in and take over things that have been nationalized. So those are things actually that the Cuban government is willing to talk to. And as you said, they recently said that they're willing to talk about compensation. Now, when the Cuban government started to nationalize foreign properties in the early 1960s, all of the other countries negotiated and worked out a deal with the Cuban government. The U.S. was the only country that refused to work out a deal. But the Cubans are saying right now, let's work it out. Let's have normal trade relations with the United States.
11: What are the consequences if this siege continues, which I assume it will? What are going to be the consequences within Cuba?
12: You know, Chris, I can't even imagine this siege continuing because it is really breaking down the ability to have a normal life. People can't go to work because the buses aren't working, or if they got to work, there's no electricity or no materials, so what are you supposed to do? The children are having a hard time getting to school. Many of the teachers have left because their salaries are so bad. The hospitals are barely functioning. The doctors there are heroes, still holding on, still trying to attend to their patients with the little that they have. But when you don't even have access to hot water in the hospital, much less analgesics and all kinds of things, it's like sutures, basic things needed for operations. The government has said there are 60,000 people waiting to get operated on, and 11,000 of them are children. The infant mortality rate is rising. The cancer patients can't get their treatment. Diabetes patients can't get their treatments. So this is causing severe misery in Cuba right now. You see the garbage piled up in the streets because they don't have the gasoline for the trucks. In the hotter months, that led to an outbreak of three different mosquito-borne diseases that affected one-third of the population. How long can this last? I don't know. I can't see this going on for another 6 months, for example, because people are just desperate. And I'm hoping that there are talks between the U.S. and Cuba. And we hear that there are, but I don't know what they are. But I hope that there are because something has to give. And I'm also hoping that more and more people are starting to realize how dire the situation is in Cuba, how medieval this siege is on the Cuban people, how hypocritical is to say that you care about human rights in Cuba, and yet you're denying the people the basics of life. So I'm hoping more people are becoming educated and active. We just came back from our trip to Cuba, and I ran into Congress today to be with a group of 10 people that were going around asking them to support a War Powers Act saying that Trump does not have the right to invade Cuba, but also an act called the U.S.-Cuba Trade Act to lift these restrictions. And as we went to the offices, we started out with the Democrats, and they were extremely sympathetic because they had heard about the conditions on the island. So I think people are waking up to what is happening, and I'm hoping that we can apply some significant pressure on our government.
11: Although every attempt by the Cuban government to reach out is rebuffed by Marco Rubio.
12: Well, certainly that has been the case. But, you know, like we're seeing in Iran and we saw in Venezuela, there's not always a 100% agreement between Marco Rubio and Trump when it comes to policies. I'm sure Marco Rubio wanted to overthrow the entire government in Venezuela, but Trump was content to kidnap Maduro and his wife and to keep the rest of the government in place as long as he could get access, greater access, because they're already was Chevron working in Venezuela, but greater access for U.S. companies. The same might be true in the case of Cuba, where Marco Rubio definitely wants to have the historic opportunity to overthrow the Cuban government, but maybe Trump is content with some lesser kind of agreement in Cuba where there would be a greater openness to investments. So we shall see. I don't think we should think that Marco Rubio has the absolute word on what will happen with Cuba.
11: How likely do you see the possibility of an actual ground invasion?
12: The U.S. keeps saying they are not contemplating a ground invasion in Cuba, and yet we can't take our government's word for anything. I can't imagine a ground invasion, but I couldn't imagine the U.S. invading and starting this war with Iran either. I think the Cuban military would be very hard-pressed to defeat a military attack by the U.S. But a ground invasion would be a different story. And I don't think Cuban Americans really want to see their relatives bombed, although they have seemed, many of them, okay with seeing them starved. So I don't know what the likelihood of a military invasion would be.
11: When you were in Cuba, what surprised you the most?
12: What surprised me was the level of resignation that many people had. That even though they hated the idea of Trump saying he was going to take over the country and do whatever he wanted, many people I talked to on the street said, whatever, just get us out of this misery. We can't keep going like this. And so that is something I haven't seen. And I want to say, Chris, that, you know, I've been going to Cuba for many years. This is not the Cuba that I knew. There are so many people begging in the streets. I never saw beggars when I first went to Cuba. There are people, not a lot of homeless, but there are. Didn't see that before. And the level of inequality is so great because the salaries are $20 a month, $25 a month, and the prices are so high for local people. And so it's a similar situation that we see in a place like Gaza, where you see food in the marketplace, but people don't have the money to buy it. On the other hand, those people who have relatives overseas are in a much better position, and there are now are very wealthy Cubans. And one of the things that our speakers talked to us about was the increase in racial disparities, because those with relatives overseas that have money to send back tend to be white Cubans. And so the ones who tend to have the businesses inside Cuba are white Cubans, and it's the black Cubans who tend to bear the brunt of this economic strangulation.
11: When you talk about the buses aren't running, how severely impacted is transportation? Are the streets empty?
12: The streets are unbelievably sparsely cars. There are some cars. There are some electric vehicles. There are some vehicles that have managed to get gasoline on the black market, which was very, very expensive. And what they're coming up with is some very innovative electric vehicles. There are something called the tricicletas, three-wheelers electric, and they can fit six people in the back, and they're used for transporting goods as well as people. There are electric motorcycles that people have. And the few cars that are in the road, people are hitchhiking. And the people with cars are very sympathetic and are constantly stopping to pick people up. You know, we asked our guides, how do you get here? And one of them said, I hitchhike back and forth every day. She sometimes has to wait quite a while for a car to pick her up. But there is this solidarity economy where people really help each other. So even though in a country where there is not that sense of collectivism, you would see a lot more hunger, a lot more misery. In Cuba, they're managing to get by because of this kind of solidarity. I've been to the eastern part of the island recently. There was even less traffic there. But what I found in Holguín, for example, was a revival of the use of the horse and buggy. And the carts were taking people around. The carts were also picking up garbage on the street. And that made it much cleaner than in Havana. but I asked about horses in Havana, and I'm sure there are some restrictions, but people told me there's not even enough food to keep the horses healthy enough to provide that kind of transportation.
11: Thanks, Medea, and I want to thank Sophia, Thomas, and Max, who produced the show. You can find me at chrisedges.substack.com. Israel, without warning, launched Operation Eternal Darkness on April 8th against Lebanon. In the span of 10 minutes, Israel hit more than 100 sites across the country, killing more than 300 people and wounding over 1,000. This act

0: ceasefires mean nothing to Israel, which has threatened to resume the attacks on Iran with or without the United States. In the 7 months following the ceasefire between Israel and Lebanon in November 2024, Israel continued to occupy territory in southern Lebanon and pound Lebanon with airstrikes, killing at least 250 people. Israel's goal is to turn Lebanon, like Syria, into a failed state and set the weak Lebanese military against Hezbollah, precipitating a civil war. This objective is not new. When Israel invaded Lebanon in 1978, it began a 22-year occupation in the south. Israel carried out a full invasion of the country in 1982, which would result in the deaths of tens of thousands of Lebanese and Palestinians and birthed the resistance movement Hezbollah. Joining me to discuss the crisis in Lebanon and how it will affect regional stability is the journalist Laith Maarouf from Free Palestine TV. He is based in Beirut and is covering the Israeli assault on Lebanon. Laith, you just came back from southern Lebanon. What did you see and what did you report on?
1: Well, thank you very much, Chris, for having me on your show. And I would like to send my congratulations to the Lebanese people, the Iranian people, people of the Axis of Resistance on the successes to force the United States and the Zionist colony into a ceasefire. What we saw today, we actually started our travel down to the south around midnight last night when the quote-unquote ceasefire came into effect. We drove down. There was already thousands of people not waiting for the permission from anybody, trying to get down to their villages. In fact, even though both the Speaker of the House, Nabih Birri, leader of the Amal movement, and officials of Hezbollah issuing statement telling people don't go down because the Zionists are a vengeful enemy and you cannot trust them, wait till the morning, people still went down. So as we were driving down, it was there was thousands of people lined up on the streets on almost every intersection up to Nabatiya town, which is the largest city in the central sector of the border region between occupied Palestine and Lebanon. And then we started driving around, trying to check on those cities that, and towns and villages that were abandoned under the bombardment of the Zionists. There was massive destruction. But to see all those people coming back joyfully, dancing outside their homes, you know, sitting down in the rubble, smoking shisha, and you know, this showed us how much the connection of the people to the land is in Lebanon. There was a few things that we saw that I don't think anyone has reported on yet. One of them is we got to the Beaufort castle. It's a Crusader castle just outside Nabatiya city, near Nabatiya city. It's called Arnoun Castle in Arabic. When we got there, there was locals that were removing Israeli flags from top of Beaufort Castle. And we, in the beginning, didn't understand how these Israeli flags made it into the Crusader Castle. This is like north of the Litani River. And what we were told is that in the early hours of this morning, the Zionists sent four, not quadcopters, but, you know, those drones that have eight actual blades, huge ones, each one of them carrying hastily made rods with tripod legs and Israeli flags, and one that had actually a surveillance dome. And they landed with these drones on top of the Beaufort Castle, which looks over the whole of the south of Lebanon and much of the area around Nabatiya city, in order to you know, make people feel or lie to the rest, to themselves, that they made it north of the Litani River. We saw those flags, the locals threw them off the cliff. Remember, just last week,

0: the Zionists fell into an ambush at the bottom of the valley under Beaufort Castle when they were trying to cross the Litani River. They were ambushed and they lost many of their soldiers, many injured, and they abandoned all their equipment, including very heavy machinery, three heavy machineries, all these canoes, all these temporary bridges that we're trying to build over the Litani River. So it's clear that ambush that they fell into, it itched deeply in their heart that they wanted to come and make this fabricated win by planting these flags by the use of these drones. Another location that we visited that we thought was very telling about the battles that happened over the last 45 days was the town of Dabin, which is just one town north of Al-Khiyam. And Al-Khiyam is a very famous village on the border, directly on the border with occupied Palestine and the Hula Valley. During 45 days, the Zionists were unable to capture Al-Khiyam or enter it. So what happened is that they went through a Christian town that is mainly controlled by the Christian supremacist Falange and Kata'ib party that didn't have any Lebanese resistance Hezbollah members in there to protect it. Those Kata'ib Christian supremacist parties let the Israelis go through Marja'yun to get to Dabin and try to kind of cut the supply route for the resistance into Khiyam. And now what has happened is that the Israelis were scared of sending an armored column, so they send in a special force, infantry special force, into Dabin, but they were already spotted by the resistance, and the resistance lured them into the village. And as soon as the special forces entered into two homes to begin stationing themselves in the village, they were bombarded from all sides by the resistance, and there was a literal massacre of the invading forces. And that required a huge waves of bombardment from air by the Israelis to try to extract their trapped invading force. And in this crazy bombardment, Dabin has a historical castle in it, and also a graveyard for French soldiers that perished in Lebanon in 1941 during the uprising across of Syria and Lebanon against French occupation. The Israelis dropped a bunker buster, the largest size of these bunker busters, onto the graveyard hosting these French dead soldiers, and wiped it off the map. There was a crater that is at least 40 meters wide and 20 meters deep. The marker for these graves, there's even a statue there for these soldiers, all destroyed. It's almost 80 years since the death of these French soldiers, and the Lebanese people, although they fought the French to leave, still respected those graves, but it was the Israelis that destroyed them. So in general, what we understood from looking at the few scenes of battles that we visited was that the Israelis had huge losses. This is also, of course, proven with the videos that Hezbollah released over the last 40-some-odd days. At least around 200 tanks destroyed or out of commission, above and beyond all their other heavy equipment that they lost, the armored vehicles and jeeps and what have you. So, we look at this and we can wait to see more and more of the videos that are going to be released for sure right now by Hezbollah, since they don't have the worry of trying to bring the videos through a battle zone to the editing teams. So we will see more of that in the next few days. The last thing I would say about what we saw there is that the Zionists were trying to still destroy, detonate houses in villages that they still occupy right now before they have to leave. And throughout the day, we were hearing huge explosions of houses that have been being detonated in villages across the border that the Israelis are still stationed in but will be leaving soon.
1: Well, they have reports erased, I mean, virtually demolished, isn't it, 20 villages in the south, just entire communities?
0: Yeah, I mean, there was already a lot of villages that were destroyed during the the 66-day war in 2024 and the so-called ceasefire that followed, about 15 months of ceasefire. And the villages that they have destroyed now were all partially destroyed already. I think the most important thing that the Zionists were trying to do over the last few days of this war before Donald Trump forced them to end their movement in Lebanon was to try to capture Bint Jbeil town. Bint Jbeil is in, you know, a second line or third line village in the central zone of the border with occupied Palestine. It's very famous for the speech of Sayyid Hassan Nasrallah, martyred Sayyid Hassan Nasrallah, that he gave in the year 2000 after the liberation of Lebanon, where he said in the soccer field of the town, where he said the Zionist colony is as weak as a spider's web. And so they were trying to, achieve some emotional or psychological victory. And again, to attack Bint Jbeil, they were unable to reach it except after the treasonous collaborationist Prime Minister Nawaf Salam ordered the Lebanese military to withdraw from three Christian villages that are right south of Bint Jbeil, where then the Israeli military entered those three villages and surrounded Bint Jbeil. And the battle for Bint Jbeil was almost 35 days, and the Israelis were unable to enter the main parts of the city and lost tens of tanks and soldiers in this battle. And again, they were unable to achieve that symbolic victory that they were trying to hurry up before Trump forces them into ceasefire. Remember this, they refused to accept the ceasefire a week ago when Iran and the United States reached that deal, just because they wanted to reach an occupy Bint Jbeil, and they failed miserably.
1: I want to talk about the tanks. So we've seen images of Israeli soldiers leaping from their tanks and fleeing. We don't know a number, but it's certainly significant, the tanks that were disabled or destroyed by Hezbollah. We also saw Israeli columns of tanks almost bumper to bumper. I know from covering war, you never do that. You space your tanks out. I'm curious why Hezbollah was so effective in taking out tanks. I believe they were taken out by drones. Is that correct?
0: Yes. So Hezbollah was using drones, FPVs, that, like the ones that have been used also in the Ukraine war, the ones that are very simple with an attached bomb at them and you just drop it. That's one way. They had also all these suicide drones that would crash into these tanks and have shells attached to them. They also were using their ATGMs, and Hezbollah is considered the most expert military force in the world in the use of ATGMs. We watched how they were shooting.
1: Explain what those are for people who don't know, Leif.
0: Anti-tank missiles like RPGs, but much more advanced, that there's a camera on the nose of this missile, and it's guided by hand and can evade any attempt to take it down. And we watched throughout the 33-day war and the solidarity front with Gaza in 2024, all those amazing videos of Hezbollah fighters hitting pinpoint little cameras on the bases of the Zionists looking into Lebanon. So, the Russian military who built those ATGMs were saying clearly that they don't even have soldiers that can reach the expertise of Hezbollah fighters in those shoes. So, there's two things that can confirm to us that the Zionists had huge losses. One, of course, is that the admittance of the Zionists in June 2025, they said that they lost 1,000 tanks in both the battlefield in Gaza and in the battlefield in Lebanon. And, of course, the Israeli military has around only 2,000 tanks. And the other thing that proves to us that they've lost even more since this battle happened is that we started seeing Merkava's, not the latest versions, the Merkava 4, but Merkava's 3. Those are like almost 10-year-old. So clearly the best tanks that they had were, very much hit in those battles in Lebanon and Gaza in those 2.5 years. And now they were having to use older stock. The other thing about those columns that you described, Lebanon is blessed with a topography in the south that makes it, just that topography and geography of the south, a defense mechanism. Okay, it's not a flat territory like Gaza, and it's huge territory. It's not a small strip like Gaza also. And when we look at the geography of the south, there's clearly a few paths that any armored columns can go through. It's not like they can fly these armored vehicles. They have to go either through the valley or try to go on top of ridges of mountains. And the ridges are full of villages and so forth. So they have no choice but to go through specific paths. And Hezbollah was ready for them because it's the logical path. It's not a genius thing that they have to come up with some new ideas of how to invade South Lebanon. It's the same repeated tactics that they've had to use since the 1970s, as you mentioned. And Hezbollah had prepared a lot of ambushes, a lot of mines, a lot of IEDs, and they managed to destroy these columns as they are advancing. And also, when we look at the videos of Hezbollah taking out these tanks, it's clear that from all sides, Hezbollah had spotted and knew the advancements where they're coming. The last thing I would say is that today, as the Israeli military was leaving the outskirts of Khiam village, They walked into a minefield or an IED field, improvised explosive devices, and it blew up on them. This is after the ceasefire. And according to Israeli sources, they have many wounded in this battalion, including those who have lost limbs. And I would say every time the Israelis admit something, like severe wounded or so forth, it means that they have dead, but they're not truthfully telling about it.
1: I want to talk about, if maybe you would quibble on the word, the resurrection of Hezbollah, because you had the pagers. These were these exploding pagers that Israel used to maim hundreds of Hezbollah, not necessarily fighters. They might be accountants, they might be. But I think Israel kind of wrote Hezbollah off after that. Explain that incident and how Hezbollah proved so resourceful and effective in countering this latest invasion by Israel.
0: Well, the first thing that we need to point out is that according to international law and the laws of war, the booby trapping of civilian objects is a war crime. And so we know the Zionists are very proud of their war crimes, and they considered this a huge win, booby trapping these pagers and intercepting the production lines of the companies that were selling these pagers. Having said that, as you pointed out also, hundreds of non-combatants were injured or killed in those attacks. The pagers are used heavily, of course, within the medical field. Doctors and nurses use pagers to receive their calls in the environments with no cell phones allowed. And, although it is a big loss and a lot of suffering happened, children that were around these pagers or what have you were also injured or killed, we saw videos currently throughout this war released by Hezbollah of wounded men that survived the pager attacks and that were actually on the front lines firing missiles, firing drones. And this shows you how much pride there is and how much conviction the Lebanese people and Hezbollah members have. Now, we look at the decapitation attack that happened against the leadership of Hezbollah.
1: This is the assassination of the head of Hezbollah, Nasrallah.
0: Yes, and much of their commanders.
1: And much of their command structure, right?
0: Yes, in 2024. And we can think of two things. One is that Hezbollah, during its engagement in Syria, trying to stop the Wahhabi death squad hordes that were thrown by the CIA and the Mossad on Syria, in that battle, it had to restructure itself, and it became a semi-military with tanks and APCs. It also meant that in that 15-year war, that every other intelligence agency in the world was able to draw up a chain of command for Hezbollah in those battlefields, the names of the commanders, their faces, and what have you. So by the end of that 15-year war in Syria, those intelligence forces that are allied with the Mossad and the Zionists knew practically the military structures of Hezbollah. And that is how the Israelis were able to assassinate the leadership of Hezbollah in 2024. Now, once that happened, Hezbollah had to switch back to being a guerrilla organization. Therefore, the structures had to be shifted back from a semi-military format to cell formations with leaders that are unknown, with three member cells and with a kind of a non-hierarchical dispersed commands everywhere. And in fact, during the 15 months of the ceasefire, we saw a continuation of the Israelis assassinating known Hezbollah commanders. And those commanders were out on the streets in their cars normally and so forth. And this is only because Hezbollah had literally, retired them, right? Anyone that had any public face that was discovered during the war on inside Syria had to be retired, and new structures and new leaders had to be put in. And this is what drove the Zionists crazy right now. And it also allowed Hezbollah to play this ambiguity very well and hide its capabilities. So the Zionists and the United States behind them thought that they have destroyed the structures of Hezbollah and that they have somehow destroyed all its military capabilities. And lo and behold, Hezbollah actually surprised them and surprised even the Lebanese people with the huge amount of ammunition that it still had and the very, very well organized defense lines and defense structures that it played out here during this war.
1: Where do you see this going? Have covered many, many ceasefires established by Israel. There's not one that they don't violate. You mentioned pressure from the Trump administration, but it's pretty clear from the rhetoric out of Netanyahu's office that they're not done. What do you see happening?
0: Look, this has been an ongoing 100-year war. And it is anchored in Jewish supremacy, and it's anchored in imperialism that maintains that Jewish supremacy on the land of Palestine. Jewish colony wouldn't be able to last one day in front of the children of Gaza if there isn't a nonstop financial, political, and military support for this Jewish colony. And what we are seeing today is the end of Western hegemony as a whole. Everything that we saw with the genocide in Gaza and the wars since October 7th, where the apex of this 100-year war in terms of the projection of power of the West and the Zionist colony. And from this point on, it is a retreat for both the empire as a whole and its favorite lapdog. Now, does that mean that it's going to end tomorrow? No. Does that mean that we're not going to have more wars? No. But it just means from this point on, it will be the Jewish colonists and their sponsors that are going to be suffering more than us. And with every new wave of this battle, it will be more suffering for the West, more suffering for the Jewish colonists, and less for us, until we're fully, completely down from the apex moment that we saw with the threat of use of nuclear weapons against Iran, which the United States had to retreat from. So, when we look at this moment, because we saw all this 100 years before, sometimes we're unable to see what's coming. We feel that there's a routine, a repetition. But you know what? Iran controls the Hormuz Strait right now. It controls 30% of the oil output and gas output of the world. Iran forced a ceasefire in Lebanon before it opened the Hormuz Canal, and we have a new superpower arising. Does that mean the Israelis are going to just give up, or the Americans are just going to give up? That's not what I'm trying to say. What I'm trying to say is that we are living right now a historic moment, probably the only comparative moment that we can look in our history too, is that moment of the tripod attack on Egypt by the French, the British, and the Israelis in 1956, which ended with the defeat of that tripod invasion.
1: You're talking about the Suez Crisis.
0: Exactly, and the end or the demotion of France and England, the UK, from being superpowers to being secondary powers under the control of the United States. What we're seeing today is the end of the superpower of the United States, but there is no other European pole that can fill that gap. What is rising right now is a new world, multipolar world, that Iran is going to be one of the central poles of it, and the axis of resistance, including members like Hezbollah or Ansarullah in Yemen, are going to be the victors in this, the ones that are going to pick the fruits of this battle.
1: Great. Thanks, Laith. And I want to thank Milena, Sophia, and Max, who produced the show. You can find me on chrisedges.substack.com.
0: Thank you, Chris.

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0: Welcome to Scholar Circle, scholarcircle.org.
1: We are airing a previously aired episode of Scholar Circle that aired on June the 5th, 2022. The topic is the trauma that children experience as a result of school shootings, and we find this particularly salient in light of the attacks against the Islamic Center in San Diego.
0: I'm Doug Becker. The United States has an epidemic of gun violence. Mass shootings in the nation are unprecedented in comparison with other advanced industrial democracies. And while the devastation of those killed or wounded in the attacks is obvious, it also creates an epidemic of mental health challenges for those who survive the attacks and those who witness them over and over on media. The effects of the trauma will remain with the survivors for their entire lives. On today's show, we will explore the psychological impact of these shootings on the survivors, with a particular attention paid to the children who experience trauma. Our panel today is Carla Vermeulen, Deputy Director of the Institute for Disaster Mental Health and Associate Professor of Psychology at the State University of New York's New Paltz. She is the author of Generation Disaster, Coming of Age Post 9/11, and co-editor of Disaster Mental Health Case Studies, Lessons Learned from Counseling in Chaos. Robin Gerwich is professor at Duke University in the Department of Psychiatry and Behavioral Science, and she is also a senior advisor for the Terrorism and Disaster Program of the National Child Traumatic Stress Network. She is the co-author of Children in Disasters and Trauma-Directed Interaction, an Adaptation to Parent-Child Interaction Therapy for Families with a History of Trauma. And Heather Littleton, Associate Professor of Psychology at the University of Colorado at Colorado Springs and the Research Director at the Lyda Hill Institute for Human Resilience. She is the co-author of PTSD Near and Far, Symptom Networks from 2 to 12 Months After the Virginia Tech Campus Shootings, and Can People Benefit from Acute Stress, Social Support, Psychological Improvement, and Resilience After the Virginia Tech Campus Shootings, as well as numerous publications on sexual violence and a current project on the traumas experienced by the LGBTQI community. Thank you all for joining us. Carla Vermeulen, I will start with you. You've written a book called The Generation Disaster, and our children have been experiencing so much trauma, certainly from 9/11 forward, and we seem to be raising a generation of children that are marked by this trauma. What exactly are some of the impacts of this trauma on this, you know, youngest generation?
2: Thanks, Doug. Basically the premise of Generation Disaster, sort of the concept and the book itself, is really just coming from recognizing, working with college students and just starting to understand the incredible complexity of their lives and the cumulative stress load that they all have been living with from birth, essentially. Like if you think about emerging adults now, so those 18 to 29 years old, they were not even born to very young children at the time of the attacks of 9/11. So a lot of them really don't have conscious memories of the attacks at this point, but it so much kind of shaped the entire environment that they grew up in. And it certainly shaped the parenting that they received because of parents' concerns about terrorism and then the subsequent wars and recession. And then you have climate change and everything else built in there. But in addition to those kind of acute stressors, well, acute and more chronic stressors, some of what I really started recognizing in talking to students, and then I built that out into a national survey for the book, was even though the number of people directly impacted by school shootings is incredibly small as a percentage of the number of students overall, the number of students exposed to gun violence, the kind of rampage shooting like Uvalde, like Columbine, Sandy, all the ones that we can all think of, unfortunately, very, very few students actually go through those. And any one student experiencing that is one too many. I am not at all downplaying the impact of that. And I think Robin and Heather can get more into the direct impact. But I think it's important to recognize because of the reaction to Columbine, that started implementing lockdown drills and other school security measures that certainly were not part of my experience growing up. We had fire drills, but you know, we were not made to think that there was an active shooter coming trying to murder us. And so the students that I've interviewed and then national sample that I interviewed as well, really reflected a great amount of anxiety about becoming a victim of school shootings, even though the likelihood of that actually happening really was very small. So I think recognizing this, you know, we talk about sort of the ripple effect, you know, there are the victims, there are the survivors, there are their family members, there are their communities, but that ripple extends to every child who has grown up in America post-Columbine, I would argue.
0: When we think of the questions of the survivors of trauma, you think of those who might have been in the building. But we see these stories constantly. And Robin Gerwich, I remember on 9/11, and started asking whether or not we as a nation, or perhaps even we as a world, were suffering from PTSD, because they just kept showing, not only kept showing the buildings coming down, but had a constant camera on the smoking hole where the buildings used to remain. What kind of effect does that have on viewers?
3: That has been a question that we've started to look at a little bit more and more. We are now able, because of technology, we watch things unfold live, right? So there's not an event that's happening anywhere in the world, from Uvalde to Ukraine, that we are not watching it live. And so children are also watching this live, and things are shown that are not edited. And what we find is that for very young children, they should not be watching this at all. Think about, for example, 9/11, with very little ones, you know, preschoolers, they didn't think there were any buildings left, because the idea of instant replay is not something that makes sense to them. And as you said, they kept showing it over and over and over again. As children get older, we certainly do know that there's a correlation between how much you watch of an event and your stress reactions. So the bottom line is, how do we make sure that we as adults, as caregivers, help and understand what are they watching on social media? What are they watching on television? How do they understand what they see? Sit down with them and talk about it, so they do have a better understanding. Because what we see is, the more we watch, no matter where you are, whether you were right there, certainly higher risk if you were right in that community, but you could be, you know, states away and still have some of those reactions if you're spending most of all of your time watching this kind of coverage.
0: Heather Littleton, you direct an Institute for Human Resilience. I guess one obvious question that I have is, exactly how resilient are we in wrestling with this kind of trauma that we've all been experiencing?
4: I mean, I think that's really what's remarkable, is that even in the face of incredible traumas like mass shootings, the vast majority of people are resilient. If we look at trajectories among most types of trauma, we see 70, 80, 90% of people demonstrate resilience, as if we define it as not experiencing significant and persistent distress. Now, we talk about different ways to define resilience, but the reality is that most people are resilient. And, you know, the publication that you noted that maybe we'll get into later is that sometimes traumatic events for some folks can even be opportunities for growth and improvements in their functioning if, you know, the right conditions are present, as far as community and social resources being there to support them in their recovery from the experience.
0: Absolutely. Robin Gerwich, she had a thought on that as well.
3: I totally agree with Heather. And yet we hear, oh, children are resilient, children are resilient. And I just want to make sure we understand that generally most children are resilient because we do something about it. right? So just because they're resilient doesn't mean we just are hands off. They're resilient because they are connected with the support system. They are resilient because they have positive individuals in their lives that they can turn to restore a sense of safety and security. They are resilient because we help them connect with positive coping strategies. So yes, children may be resilient more often than not, which is the good news, but that doesn't mean we don't do something. We have to make sure that we do something. I think that's critical.
0: If I may follow up then, when you talk about doing something, I kind of think of that as two different levels. I mean, one is obviously the need for individual interventions, you know, different types of therapy. The other is kind of at the social level or perhaps at the political level. Do those operate, you know, together or hand in glove, or is it really more about individual interventions?
3: Well, you know, just as most people are resilient and we do something to encourage that, the majority of individuals don't need to have their own personal psychologist either. So most individuals aren't going to need intensive therapy. But again, that doesn't mean we don't provide psychological first aid or other kind of universal approaches. To the other point you made, I think it is so important. I mean, recently, December 2021, the Surgeon General came out with his advisory on the crisis that we are facing about youth mental health, and basically recognized that it's all the systems that you named. It's the family. It is the education system. It is the justice system. It is the community. It is the faith-based services and cultural services. It is, I'm leaving many out, I'm sure, but it's every type of agency that touches the lives of youth have to be involved to make sure that we are attending to truly a crisis point, because it's not only the increase in these shootings that have happened fast and furious lately, but that's coming on top of 2.5 years of a pandemic, that is on top of a rise in hate and racism, a rise in anti-Semitism. I mean, I love Kelly Clarkson, but she got it wrong. What doesn't kill us does not make us stronger. Trauma upon stress is risk. So I think it's everybody needs to be a part of the solution.
0: You're listening to Scholar Circle, scholarcircle.org. We're discussing the psychological impacts of the traumas of school shootings, other types of shootings, and generally trauma that we're experiencing in the nation with Carla Vermeulen of SUNY New Paltz, with Robin Gerwich of Duke University, and Heather Littleton of the University of Colorado at Colorado Springs. Carla, you had some thoughts on this as well.
2: Yes, I just wanted to add to all of the stressors Robin was just discussing, to also put in there young people's incredible existential anxiety about climate change, which, you know, for older people, it's, you know, many of us are deeply concerned about it as well. But for young people, they literally don't know if they're going to have a future. I've had students and people I've surveyed express that they're not going to have children because they don't think it's fair to bring children into this world. So it's just another of those kind of underlying, you know, that they exist on a wobbly foundation to begin with, I think. And then you have these acute issues like the fear of the mass shootings. And it's not just school shootings. I mean, young people have been targeted in movie theaters and concerts, and just that sense that they just don't feel safe. And then they get accused of being fragile or weak or not resilient. I think it's amazing that they are functioning at all. And many of them are thriving and really, you know, being incredible activists, whether it's gun violence, climate issues, et cetera. So I wish we'd give them a lot more credit just for surviving and continuing to go on than we tend to.
0: Absolutely. Heather Littleton, your thoughts?
4: Yeah, exactly. I was just going to add, you know, that's really how our institute thinks about resilience. It's not necessarily an absence of distress, but it's the ability to continue to function adaptively, even in the face of significant stressors or distress. That's why I kind of mentioned earlier, well, if we define resilience this way, it's this percentage. But really resilience is not necessarily an absence of distress, but an ability to keep functioning, to keep adaptively self-regulating and using resources, social, environmental resources to do well, you know, despite experiencing significant stress. And as Dr. Million said, this is kind of reality for a lot of kids and young people today.
0: And Carla Vermeulen, I was thinking broadly about what this generation of college students, the so-called Generation Z, so much of my understanding of generations is, you know, driven in social psychology, and then the notion that generations tend to be marked by a trauma, the boomer generation marked by the trauma of Vietnam, you know, millennials being marked by the trauma of 9/11. And thinking of this generation, the trauma of the school shootings, of constantly going through active, you know, shooter drills, and we've added numerous others, including things like climate change. What can we expect would mark broadly the generation, you know, coping with this? When I think of ways in which like post-trauma stress manifests itself socially, politically, you know, as well as interactively, what are some of the markers of this trauma on this generation?
2: Well, we certainly are seeing remarkably high levels of depression and anxiety among young people from childhood, certainly adolescence, very strong spike there, young adults, emerging adults as well, for sure. And I think for every kind of going back to what Heather was saying, you know, for every person who has a clinical diagnosis of clinical depression or anxiety, there are probably 100 more who are suffering to some degree. They're just, you know, not at that extreme level. So those rates are very high. There's a lot of debate, you know, it's really hard to compare different generations because we just don't have consistent assessments to really look, when Gen X, my generation, when we were emerging adults, what those levels were. So I think we will have that data moving forward now that there's so much more attention to these issues. But I think one of the things that's kind of a positive-ish, I would say, is that there's so much less stigma around mental health issues for these younger generations. And so partly I think we're seeing these higher rates just because people are seeking help when otherwise they would have suffered in silence. But I am amazed at how open young people are. And I've just seen that change even in the 10 or 12 years that I've been teaching. I will have students just say to me, I'm sorry, I have to leave class a couple of minutes early because I have to get to my therapy appointment. Like my generation, we wouldn't have mentioned that, I'm pretty sure. And they're so supportive of each other. And, you know, as much as we can get into the ills of social media in terms of negative consequences for mental health, many young people are also using it as a real tool for advocacy, for destigmatization. So I'm not sure I'm answering the question exactly, but it goes back to what I was saying before. Like, yes, many of them are struggling, absolutely. They are not suffering in silence, which I think is a real plus, and there is much better treatment available. So that is good. But again, just how much they are there for each other. Like, I really see that openness among my students in particular. They'll be very supportive. If they know someone's having a bad day, they will love bomb them and, you know, try and take care of them. So I think that is great. The flip side to that is that there is a lot of mistrust and resentment towards older generations who they blame for a lot of what they're dealing with now, particularly climate change, gun policies, economic issues, all of that kind of stuff. But I really have tremendous respect and hope for, you know, I think they're going to be okay. I think the majority of them are going to be okay. Some of them are not. Absolutely. Some of them really are, you know, really in serious distress. And we see that with very high suicide rates, unfortunately.
0: By the way, you raised some really, you know, interesting points. I would add to that the pandemic and the way in which they've come to grips, both blaming the older generation for not doing more, you know, to try to deal with the pandemic. But I will just simply report, you know, two of my own experiences, you know, as a professor at the University of Southern California. I've noticed two things. You're absolutely correct. They will tell you about their mental health challenges. It's taken me a little bit of time to get used to that and think about what accommodation means, you know, for that, extensions on deadlines, you know, et cetera. But on the positive notes, they leave little affirmations on bulletin boards all over the place. I love this. You look on, it's you're good today. You know, they're just little, those little affirmations.
2: That's adorable. Just a wonderful
0: month. Yeah, no, absolutely. Robin, you wanted to respond.
3: Yeah, I think even if we look at younger children, so elementary, even preschool through high school, we're seeing the impact of the pandemic and then what's happening now. And I totally agree with you, Carla. Our generation doesn't think a lot about climate change, but even young children are concerned about climate change. So as adults, we need to follow their lead in that respect, because that is going to create a lack of communication if we don't even listen to what they're saying. Hey, this is bothering me. But we're also seeing fewer and fewer resources for mental health. That's one of the things that's sadly come out. On the positive, I call it my pandemic keep, or my COVID keep, is the ability to use telehealth. And I do quite a bit of consultation around the country, and I used to do it by phone, no more. I have it Zoom so we can see each other and talk. And telehealth has made it mental health services available to not have access to services because I just can't get there. That being said, I'm a little worried about coverage, insurance, or even Medicaid coverage for these services going forward. And I think we need to advocate that this can be a truly COVID keep, that is something that students can continue to access. And I think we need to also do a much better job providing our educators with tools that they can have to support the students in their classrooms' mental health without having to take away time from what they're teaching. Can we look at their programs out there that are universal programs that can help students develop positive coping strategies to help build positive relationships, which are key? So can we do a better job in that respect? I mean, I probably shouldn't say this as a psychologist, so that everybody doesn't need one of me, right? I would love to be out of a job because mental health has been taken care of. And this shouldn't be, I mean, politics, I think, is getting in the way of us moving forward. If the virus really didn't care what your view was. It didn't care if you were red or blue or purple. It was coming for you anyway. Same with climate change, same with gun reform. I mean, we've got to do something. And I think that, to Carla's point, I think young people are saying, what are you doing with the world, right?
0: And Heather Littleton, I know for some of my own students, the challenge they had was they would come in, tell me something, you know, that challenge. And my recommendation is always the same, which is, I mean, I'll listen if you'd like me to listen, but you need to speak with one of our therapists. That's not my area of specialty. And they reported back that it just took an awfully long time to get an appointment. And there's also huge issues with healthcare, with health insurance, I should say. I guess the question I have for you is, how much is the trauma exacerbated by just lack of access to the treatment when necessary?
4: Yeah, I think that's a great point. So, you know, a lot of my work with mass shootings concerns Virginia Tech campus shooting. And I think that's a great example, because right at the time it occurred in 2007, it was, you know, the worst mass shooting we had seen in the United States. There was just this huge first media presence that descended upon Blacksburg, Virginia, this tiny little rural town in Virginia, but also an outpouring of mental health and other support for the community. And, you know, there was, you know, therapists providing free hour of services and so on and so forth. But what mental health providers in the region reported was it was really about a year after the shooting when they saw that spike in demand for mental health services. So once all of that outpouring of support had evaporated and we had many folks who were able to successfully be resilient and respond to that shooting, but a group of folks who weren't able to and are sort of recognizing, wow, I'm not getting better, I'm still struggling, then that mental health support wasn't really available. And I think, you know, if we applied that to the pandemic, we're kind of probably in the same situation. Everyone was sort of keeping on, trying to hold it together. And now here we see, right, it's 2.5 years into it. And now people are recognizing, wow, I'm really struggling. And now we see mental health providers being completely overwhelmed and they just can't keep up with the demand. And I think that's a reality after most of these sort of mass shootings or other types of disasters where right away we see this huge outpouring of support. But then the folks who really need it are going to need it down the line. And that's when the support is really not available. And the support structures that are in place in that community just aren't equipped to handle that huge spike in demand.
0: And Robin Gerwich, your response?
3: Yeah, I totally agree. We need to make sure we have services long after the cameras are gone and for a long time to come. Because if we look at the data after these mass shootings and we look at students, what we see, at least on the, the shootings, not college, but in high schools and middle schools and elementary schools, is over time, there's a higher risk for absenteeism. There's a higher risk for repeating grades, for dropouts. And then as they move forward, if that's what's happened, those carry their own risks for ability to have and maintain employment. So the trajectory, if we do nothing, is not a positive one. We have to make sure that those services, as Heather so eloquently said, are there for the mid-range and the long term. I started this work in 95 with the Oklahoma City bombing. And there are still individuals that this many years later are saying, you know what, I realize that some of the issues from 1995 are impacting me in 2022. And we have to make sure that services are available. Same with individuals from 9/11, with Sandy Hook, with Columbine. We have to make sure that we are having services for anyone, and we have to think about it. We have to, when individuals come in, we need to consider in intake information, history of trauma. Because some people think, oh, well, you know, Virginia Tech was so long ago, surely that can't be an issue. And yet we know it can be.
0: And with that, we will take a break. When we return, we're going to discuss what should be done. What kinds of responses can we outline as a society, as well as for individuals in dealing with the trauma of

We are airing a previously aired episode of Scholar Circle that aired on June the 5th, 2022. The topic is the trauma that

0: Deputy Director of the Institute of Disaster Mental Health and an Associate Professor of Psychology at SUNY New Paltz. Robin Gerwich, Professor at Duke University in the Department of Psychiatry and Behavioral Science and a Senior Advisor for the Terrorism and Disaster Program of the National Child Traumatic Stress Network. And Heather Littleton, Associate Professor of Psychology at the University of Colorado at Colorado Springs and Research Director at the Lyda Hill Institute for Human Resilience. Carla Vermeulen, I will start with you on this one. I know there's this overwhelming sense, particularly since the Uvalde shootings, that, you know, from a political, from a social perspective, I think it best be summed up as do something. You need to do something. Ideally, what would that something be?
1: Oh boy, that's a big question, Doug. I will do my best on this, and I suppose I should make it clear this: these are my views and opinions. I'm not representing my organization with this. Let's get some actual action on gun control. I mean, it is so evident. Like, I mean, people can say it's a mental health issue. Well, yes, obviously there's a component there. There's a component of particularly the young men who have been the perpetrators of so many of these acts being isolated and feeling, you know, often being bullied. And I recently heard them described as ghost boys, which I thought was such a perfect term for it. Just that kind of sense of, you know, not having that sense of connection or community. And then that now combined with online rhetoric and extremism getting driven and then trying to one up each other in these absolutely abhorrent ways. But there are people in those situations in other nations as well. And the fact that they have much more limited access to high-powered weaponry at the age of 18 certainly is very evident in the different rates of gun violence. Now, that doesn't mean that there aren't people who do, you know, vehicular assaults or with a blade, you know, knife attack or something like that, but just the capacity to do harm is just so vastly, vastly different than if someone can buy a military grade high powered weapon. So, I mean, to me, that is the obvious first thing. And the fact that, you know, Columbine wasn't enough to change that Sandy Hook wasn't enough to change it. And now here we are again with little children. I mean, we're talking a little bit about media exposure before. You know, I've seen a couple of people suggesting recently that they should release the pictures of the murdered children, and maybe that would actually drive it home for people how brutal these weapons are. I don't agree with that necessarily or really at all, but maybe some of the politicians who are not taking action should have to look at some of those pictures for sure. So I don't think that's a very realistic social solution that I'm proposing, but it does seem like it's the obvious one and it would be the most effective in terms of any single thing that could be done.
0: And Heather Littleton, what should be done?
2: Yeah, so just adding on, of course, agreeing with what Dr. Billion said. The other piece to me, as someone who does a lot of research on sexual violence and intimate partner violence, is taking more seriously when people engage in this sort of violence. If we look at a lot of these shooters, they had pretty significant history of violence and stalking. So the Virginia Tech shooter had a history of stalking young women, and his first victim was a young woman who he stalked. The Uvalde shooter had a history of violence against his mother, and to the point where he left that home. And we can think of other shooters that, you know, if we, in concert with making it more difficult for people to get these weapons, particularly people who have committed acts of intimate and sexual violence and stalking, not just against their spouse, but against dating partners or even strangers. I think that would be another really important step. I think if we really looked at other countries, I was just talking to Dr. Greta Deeb, and she said, you know, Norway, there's high rates of gun ownership. Now they don't have access to these sorts of assault rifles, but, you know, there has to be a difference there. And I wonder if that might be one of the big differences where, yes, lots of people own guns, but if you commit the sort of violence, it's taken more seriously and you don't have access to those weapons.
0: I had that little time. I want to follow this one up. What you're describing is what, you know, socially, politically, we call the so-called red flag laws that might limit access to weapons on, you know, on the basis of some past behavior. Isn't there a concern, if the emphasis is on a red flag law, that it actually would create a pretty strong disincentive for individuals to report their own, you know, mental health challenges, that

0: If they think they're going to face some sort of discrimination as a result of coming forward and saying, I've got these issues that I need to work through, that might dissuade them from actually getting help.
1: I guess I don't really know the research in that area. I was thinking more on the lines of people who've committed acts of violence. And for example, if we look at things like domestic violence, homicides, if we look at states where there are more restrictions on gun ownership for people who have been convicted of domestic violence offenses, we find lower rates of domestic violence homicides. And so I think the impacts of really taking seriously these sorts of acts of violence and providing consequences for committing those acts of violence keeps people safe, not just from mass shooting events, but other forms of gun violence.
0: Robin Gerwitz, your thoughts on this as well.
2: And I think to follow up on your question, to help recognize that, just because I hear families say, my child has a diagnosis of X, is he going to grow up to be a school shooter? And the reality is, just because you are seeking mental health care does not equate with having, going out and committing mass violence. So we really do need to take a look at what are some of the contributing factors around when that happens. Because we don't want to have what you were talking about is, oh my gosh, if I go get help for X, I'm going to be labeled, I'm going to be, sort of that scarlet letter. And so I think we need to do a better job in terms of public health messaging about the importance of mental health care so that we can do better and begin to reduce the trends of anxiety, depression, suicidal ideation, and other things. And, I'm going to deviate just a little bit where we were talking about mass violence. One of the things that we know with mass violence is we also have to think about traumatic grief. And so it's not just, oh my gosh, they're dealing with the trauma. They're also dealing with the grief. And that combination of trauma and grief can be incredibly difficult. So how do we help unpack that? And if we really are looking, how do we look at intergenerational trauma? How do we look at marginalized populations? How do we look at high-risk groups? Certainly, I mean, COVID, my goodness gracious, in this country, we have lost over 1 million people, children, over 200,000 children have lost a primary parent or caregiver. If that doesn't point us to traumatic grief, and it's hitting our communities of color, our LGBTQ communities, our low-income communities at a much higher rate. And those are also communities that have a higher exposure to violence and racism and hate crimes. So again, it would be wonderful if we could silo things. That would make it really easy. I'm just going to look at this silo and this, but it truly is, that Venn diagram of overlapping circles, and we have to take a broader look as we approach these issues.
0: Yes, Carla, you had a response as well.
3: Yeah, and building on that, I would just add, I mean, Uvalde in particular, I hope that's going to make people take a close look at how much money is being spent on providing law enforcement and policing in schools as opposed to mental health counseling in schools and positive programming to might actually, catch some of these at-risk youth and actually provide the services that they need before they reach that state.
0: And to follow up, Carla, what was kind of motivating this question for me in speaking of what Robin was calling siloing, the public debate we're having on this is it about guns or is it about mental health? Which does a couple of things. First of all, my obvious response is, well, why not both? The idea that it's one versus the other. But secondly, really emphasizing a stigmatization of those with mental health. What kind of risk is that debate having at ensuring that we really are siloing mental health rather than seeing it, you know, much more interconnected, and creating stigmas attached to those who, you know, will suffer from mental health issues to such a degree that it really is going to do much more damage than help.
3: Yeah, again, that's a very complex question. Yeah, I mean, it's to me, like that guns versus mental health debate is just, it's so fictional. It is so political in nature. And it's the people who want to maintain gun access saying, well, no, it's only the crazy people, you know, for apologies for using that word, which I know is not acceptable, but that's, you know, that's the way that that group is using it. I think this goes back to what I said before. I mean, if we, you know, we can certainly look at other examples of other places where there's the exact same rates of mental health issues, but not the same rates of gun violence. And I think part of this goes also touches on how the media frames these events, what is the narrative that gets disseminated around them. And it also all ties in just to that availability heuristic, like when these events occur, they get so much public attention, as they should. I mean, we want to understand not only what happened, but why it happened. What could have motivated someone to do this? How could authorities have missed the red flags? You know, all of those issues. But then that means because we get so much exposure to these events, it really distorts our perception of how likely they are. And it also skews the narrative around them. So, I mean, the same thing happens, like I'm thinking about, you know, I live in New York, 100 miles north of New York City, but we've had a couple of incidents recently where someone with serious mental health issues has killed someone on the subway. And in those cases, the narrative becomes, you know, crazy person commits violent act, without recognizing that the vast majority of people who do struggle with mental health issues are much more at risk of being victimized than of victimizing others. But I think it's part of what it comes down to is that tendency to lump all mental illness into one category, as opposed to really breaking it down to where, yes, maybe, you know, some tiny percentage of people with mental illness might be prone to violence, but that is definitely not the main picture. And I think we just still somehow don't understand that. And again, maybe this is a generational difference. Maybe the older people understand it or don't understand it, but the younger ones do. So maybe we'll start to see a shift in that area.
0: And you're listening to Scholar Circle, scholarcircle.org. We're discussing the psychological impact of school shootings and other traumas on populations, particularly younger populations. And with Carla Vermeulen of SUNY New Paltz, with Robin Gerwich of Duke University, and Heather Littleton of the University of Colorado at Colorado Springs. Robin Gerwich, your response.
2: You know, I'm thinking as we think about the number of individuals who have experienced trauma, whether it's from these horrific mass violent events, you know, we've had so many in such a short period between Buffalo, between Uvalde, the church shooting, now Tulsa on top of that, but just trauma of any kind, the positive is we have come a long way in terms of treatment. There are exceptional treatments with lots of science and evidence behind them for children through adults. And I'm talking really littles. Nonverbal kids all the way through geriatric populations. We've come a long way. So as we think about providing more mental health, I think part of that has to be making sure that those providing mental health care are actually trained to provide evidence-based practices so that the individuals actually have the do get better. So whether it is recovering from a trauma or healing from grief or that combination, to make sure they have those services available, and to think about, you know, going back to what Heather said earlier, we know that there are effective interventions at all stages, from psychological first aid, from the moments after, to that midpoint, to the longer term. We have, you know, I feel like the $6 million man, we have the technology, we can build it. We just have to make sure that not only do we build out the systems across the board, but we also support the use of these systems.
0: And Heather Littleton, this seems like a wonderful opportunity. Speaking of successful interventions, your Institute for Human Resilience has actually, you know, had some pretty positive outcomes with certain types of treatments. What are some of the trends on those treatments? What generally are some of the better practices in trying to address these issues?
1: Yeah, so our institute really focuses on the idea of more low-intensity interventions, technology-facilitated interventions, sort of this theme of not everyone needs a therapist, right? Not everyone needs those more intensive one-on-one interventions. And not everyone necessarily has the ability or the desire to access those interventions due to a number of barriers, as well as the stigma associated with seeking such care. So for example, one intervention that we have rolled out during the pandemic is our GRIT coaching, which trains individuals in the community to be leaders and providing support to others during the pandemic. We also have My Trauma Resilience and My Trauma Recovery, which are both online interventions designed to be delivered immediately after a trauma. And they've been delivered across trauma types to really help individuals engage in natural recovery behaviors, promote their self-efficacy and effective coping following trauma.
0: And to follow up, you have a piece on people benefiting from acute stress. Is the emphasis there, because I see part of this is about social support, the emphasis really on some form of, I guess in the past when I call it group therapy, but at least, you know, some form of, you know, interactions with colleagues, with friends, with, you know, support network that's close to those who are suffering from these mental health challenges.
1: So that particular paper was really focused on interventions, but on this idea that after mass traumas, whether that's a shooting, a terrorist attack, a disaster, that we see this sort of community, that the community is at first affected by the trauma, but we also see a lot of increase in community solidarity, in collective mourning, in mutual support. And in that paper, we were looking at college women who were directly exposed to the Virginia Tech campus shooting. And we had information about how they were doing prior to the shooting, because they were in an unrelated study, as well as after the shooting. And we found that unexpectedly, there was a subgroup of students who actually were sort of doing not so well prior to the shooting, but actually had an improvement in their functioning by 1 year post-shooting. And those students reported increases in perceived social support after the shooting, as well as that they gained interpersonal resources in the immediate aftermath of the shooting. So it seemed like for some folks, sort of that increase of community solidarity, that increased availability of support, they were really able to benefit from that and utilize that to improve their own, you know, psychological distress that they were experiencing. These were a lot of first-year college students, so my hypothesis is were folks maybe struggling a bit with the adjustment to college. Then in their first year, this horrible mass shooting happened. But that really changed the environment at their campus in a way that benefited their well-being ultimately, sort of in the longer term. So that was something that really hadn't been documented before, because most research on trajectories had started right after the trauma. It's just sort of fortuitous, for lack of a better term, that we happened to be conducting the study prior to this mass trauma event occurring. But yes, that's kind of what a lot of interventions are really trying to do, to help not just make individuals embedded in communities resilient, but make the communities more resilient. So the GRIT coaching program is really designed like, hey, let's talk about ways to make this community more resilient that's facing the significant stressor.
0: Kind of a forge in a common experience and finding a support network, as well as a circle, you know, of friends, which, since you're focusing on college age students in, you know, in that study makes sense, because that's actually one of the complaints I hear all the time from my own students, is especially in the pandemic. But I mean, it's hard to find your community. It's hard to find your group of friends. And so out of this trauma, we all have this a shared experience. So perhaps it just reminds us of our need for social interaction and social connection as well. Robin Gerwood, you had some thoughts on this as well.
2: Yes. I think if we look at the research across the ages, and my experience is mostly with school age children and younger, that social connectedness is probably one of the most important factors out there. Thinking about children that are involved in activities with peers, that have supportive adults, that are involved in extracurriculars, not totally overscheduled, that can be one of the biggest factors that leads to more likelihood of positive self-esteem and well-being, which are other factors that can help. But that social connectedness, COVID did a number on that, right? So we are all trying to reconnect and find new ways to maintain connections. But I think again, what are we doing in communities at all levels? How does education, how does our faith and culture communities, how do our communities that are for high-risk youth, the foster care system, the court systems, how are they supporting children? Because if we can at least give kids that connectedness, we are one step closer to making sure that when bad things happen, they have a greater chance of being resilient. So, and to piggyback on what Carla said, honestly, if they're feeling that connectedness, then perhaps they are going to seek out those services, and they won't see the world as, it doesn't matter what I do, it's not going to change things.
0: And sort of last question for you, you know, Carla, as well, I think you have some thoughts, but I also think of this as the way in which these students have engaged in political activism. I think of the Marjorie Stoneman Douglas students in the March for Our Lives as an example. And you mentioned with climate change, obviously there's been quite a bit of activism on that level. I guess one of the lessons is activism is not just good for social policy. It's also really good for mental health.
3: Yeah, absolutely. I mean, it gives, this generation has such a sense of a lack of control over so many aspects of their lives. And that is an excellent way to reclaim some of that power, to have that sense of agency. I think, you know, encouraging that is really great. I'm also a really big fan, just very briefly, of peer support networks. I oversee a project on our campus called the Student Psychological Resilience Project that is basically a group of student advocates who are just out there doing some programming, doing some workshops, doing some fun stuff, doing Instagram posts. And they're basically talking about college is hard, being a young person is hard. They're very open about their own mental health struggles and histories. And so it's really kind of a great way to sort of normalize that help seeking, very much with them being totally trained that they are not counselors, but knowing how to, you know, refer people to the higher level of care when it's needed. But as we talked about before, there just is not adequate services available at our psychological counseling center. So this might actually be, you know, a bit of a force multiplier to at least deal with some of the lower level stressors, normalize that, give people some coping skills, so hopefully they don't escalate to needing the more targeted interventions.
0: So ultimately, I guess the lesson from all of this is that we need to do something. The something is to make connections with others who can be a part of a support network that can help us out. Do not suffer in silence, but instead seek one another out, because it's not only great for public policy to engage in activism, to engage in those connections, it's also great for your own mental health. We've been discussing the psychological impacts of the traumas of the mass shootings, in particular the school shootings, and in particular as well, not just on the children who were there at the schools, but broadly within society, as we experience these through media, you know, through video, you know, through conversations, you know, through discourses, and what can be done to try to address some of the impacts, the psychological impacts of these traumas. Our panel today, our guests today, have been Carla Vermeulen, Deputy Director of the Institute for Disaster Mental Health and Associate Professor of Psychology at SUNY New Paltz. She's the author of Generation Disaster, Coming of Age Post 9/11, and the co-editor of Disaster Mental Health Cases, Lessons Learned from Counseling and Chaos. Robin Gerwich is professor at Duke University in the Department of Psychiatry and Behavioral Science and also a senior advisor for the Terrorism and Disaster Program of the National Child Traumatic Stress Network. She is a co-author of Children in Disasters and Trauma-Directed Interaction and Adaptation to Parent-Child Interaction Therapy for Families with a History of Trauma. And Heather Littleton, Associate Professor of Psychology at the University of Colorado at Colorado Springs and Research Director at the Lyda Hill Institute for Human Resilience. She's the co-author of PTSD Near and Far, Symptom Networks from 2 to 12 Months After the Virginia Tech Campus Shootings, and Can People Benefit from Acute Stress? Social Support, Psychological Improvement, and Resilience After the Virginia Tech Campus Shootings. And she's also done working quite a bit on issues of sexual violence, a new project on LGBTQI communities. Thank you all very much for joining us. I'd like to give a special thanks to the Scholar Circle team, Maria Armudian, the host and anchor, Ankine Agassian and Melissa Chiprin, managing producers, Sud Dongri, webmaster and production assistant. All Scholar Circle shows are archived on scholarcircle.org. 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On behalf of the Scholar Circle team, I am Doug Becker. Thank you for listening.

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2: This is Peace Talks Radio, the radio series and podcast on peacemaking and nonviolent conflict resolution. I'm series producer Paul Ingalls, today with correspondent Sanjan in Berlin. You're joining us for part two of our investigation into conflict, and not just any kind of conflict. Not road rage on the highway, not with a stranger who cut in front of you at the bus stop, not even with that guy who talks too loud at the office. We're talking about conflict in the most intimate of places, at home, and in our shared living spaces. Whether you currently live with another person or not, you definitely did at some point in the past, even if it was only your family of origin. And even though the experience of living with roommates or a partner or in something like an intentional community is full of great things, like shared meals, spontaneous fun, companionship, there are also a multitude of places where we can get caught up in conflict. So Sen's two-part series has been looking at why we get into the conflicts we do when we live together and how we can use conflict to better understand ourselves and each other and what practically we can do about it. The conversations with our guests here in part two will focus on a specific kind of shared living space, that of intentional communities. These are communities that come together around a shared set of values and with a vision. And even though this might sound pretty different from your average roommate or cohabitation setup, there's actually quite a lot in common, so maybe you'll hear your own situation reflected in these stories. Here's our correspondent, Sanjan.
3: Distribution of household and community tasks. Who takes the initiative to set up a cleaning schedule? Who volunteers their free time to track grocery costs and manage shared finances? Who takes care of the kids or finds a babysitter? Who makes Christmas happen? Who is a social connector and makes the neighbors meet each other? Who is the emotional well-being fairy, constantly giving care and attention to those who need a shoulder to cry on? The topic of contribution and participation, according to community facilitator Laird Schaub, is a reliable lightning rod issue, one that tends to be full of tension and strong opinions for all people involved.
4: It's usually not the money part. It's usually the non-money part. The more tricky part is the labor contributions. And so you've got several ways this shows up. Well, one of them is what counts. You know, and some people are thinking, oh, shoveling snow, cleaning toilets. Okay, but what about the contributions on governance, like in committees or the accounting role? Does that count the same as pulling weeds in the garden? What about the social?
3: What about emotional labor?
4: Sure. I mean, for instance, people are support roles or the people who plan parties. Does that count the same? Those are conversations. What counts to satisfy this expectation?
3: In my experience, the differences in participation that I've experienced in my community, they stir up feelings of unfairness, of feelings of either, oh, I'm being taken for granted, people are taking advantage of me, I'm not seen, I'm not appreciated. And I think you mentioned, you know, some people might feel like they're freeloaders and others feel like they're martyrs. As you were mentioning before, that it's often much more about this emotional affective experience of the difference in participation than necessarily what is the concrete differential. How do we exist with those feelings? Because we can't equalize these dynamics. You know, they're going to be existing. That's just the way that society is. How can we allow those things to be present and not have them be draining for us?
4: Well, a lot of my answers to issues that come up in groups is you have to learn how to talk about hard things. And so in this case, a way on the topic of participation that I've had a fair amount of success with is, let's take time to sort of go around the room and have everybody say, what is it you're doing for the community, as however you define it? What do you think is a contribution to the community that you're doing? And that's important because a lot of people don't know what each other's doing. They know that somebody's not doing the same thing they're doing, and they often may feel like, I might be being taken advantage of because I'm doing this thing and others are not. And they're not aware of a different kind of contribution somebody's making that they're not doing. There's a way in which this may balance out more than they know. So information is important. And if it's easier to start rather than with accusations, start with self-disclosure. This is what I'm doing. Now, everybody may not value all those contributions equally, but at least they get a much richer picture of what actually is happening. And all this, the wealth of contributions that are going on, I think it's good for groups to think of it as like a trip to the dentist. Every so often you have to clean your teeth. Well, every so often you have to go and clean up the accumulation of irritation. Let's get it out on the table. Let's work with it. Let's reset.
5: There's an immediate challenge and an invitation that's also a challenge to reflect on yourself. And there's also a question because it does depend on people's level of their own awareness, right, and what the average group self-awareness level is. So if you've got a lot of people who are, you know, very reflective, they've done a lot of personal work, they're, you know, paying attention to themselves, they're paying attention to other people, there's going to be a higher chance that we don't have to get into these very difficult conversations so often because each person is doing their own work. But what happens when you have a group with very diverse levels of that self-awareness? And there are some people who are naturally, for whatever reason, more skilled at it, and other people who are just not as skilled at it.
4: Well, and that's going to happen. What I discovered over decades of that work is what becomes highly predictive of whether or not you're going to enjoy living with somebody is not that they're just like me, but that their communication skills and their self-awareness. So there's a lot of people that I know that I'm not the same as, but I'm totally confident I can work it out with them because I feel like they hear well, they're able to shift perspective to see something from somebody else's eyes. They've learned to discern, like, what is really important, or why do I want to be in reaction all the time? The primary challenge of group living is, how do I disagree with somebody and feel like that brings us closer together rather than is draining? It's like, oh, you have a different idea about me, about this thing. You respond to this same event in a different way. Am I threatened by that? Or do I have a combative response, or do I have a curious response? Maybe you're seeing something I'm missing. Let me pause and make sure I'm understanding what you're saying. You may help me. You may help me change my mind. That's a good experience rather than you are a threat to my worldview or the way I am in the world.
5: And another situation that I get myself into, or I see myself in, is there are these situations of disagreement and conflict, and there's going to be one party who's more skilled at relating and communicating than the other one. And it seems like then the onus is going to constantly be on that person to reach out to the less skilled, less willing person.
4: Good point.
5: How do we exist with that? You know, because of course it's in service of the long-term wellness of that relationship, but it can feel in the short term that it's like, oh my goodness, I have to always be the one who goes to you and brings you back. Mm-hmm. You know, that's at some point exhausting for me. And at some point I'm going to feel resentful about that.
4: You might. It's also, we have a culture that if you don't stop and think about it, that favors when you're thinking about meetings and stuff, some people are quicker to know what they want to say, are more facile in framing what they have to say. So they appear more articulate, more together. They tend to have power and are more persuasive by virtue of speed and comfort talking in the group, all those things. And so you need to think about, an aware group needs to stop and think, how do we create an equally available on-ramp to this conversation? Take into account that slower thinking doesn't mean poorer thinking. So how do we allow enough breathing room for people to be ready to speak and not let the quick determine how we frame the conversation? And how do we allow people who are not as comfortable speaking in the group a way to get clear what needs to be said so that that is equally weighted in our consideration? So there's a lot of nuances here where if you're not stopping and looking at what's actually happening, we inadvertently stack the deck in favor of certain qualities that are not necessarily helping the group do good work and make it uneven. So there's a lot of nuance to this. In the example you gave, you need to think around, all right, if it's always one person initiating, then that feels like a burden. And it's like, then that's a conversation. I'm feeling drained by the fact that it seems like I'm initiating all the time. Let's talk about that. I don't think there's like a right answer. It's like, let's bring that issue on the table and let's figure out what can we do with it.
3: I flip it over to Carl Steyert, another longtime community facilitator, to see what he has to say about this.
6: What I find really helpful is to just be aware of the limits of what we're capable of, you know, to be realistic. Like, what can we do with the resources we have? And how can we try to structure our shared living in such a way to help everybody resource themselves as well as possible? Let's add another factor of challenge, which is the fact that, let's say, some people are really passionate about looking at interpersonal dynamics and navigating conflict with care, and some people really are not interested and willing to engage in that way. Well, okay, first off, just having that awareness and knowing, okay, that's putting some constraints on the vision of what I can lean into in that community, in a sense, in that, okay, if we all have full-time jobs, then we have a limited amount of time together to be building a life together. To me, that doesn't mean giving up on community. It just means I need to set realistic goals for what I hope to accomplish in my shared living experience, if that's the amount of time we have together. Similarly, if we don't share the same kind of values and vision around how we want to relate, because to me, how we deal with conflict is actually one of the more fundamental aspects of our vision for community.
3: How has it been for you to navigate some people being more skilled and resourced than others, and those being typically the people who might step into leadership roles or who take on more responsibility or ownership for the well-being of a community and its members? Because I think that resentment can tend to be a thing that builds up over time when the same people over and over enact responsibility. How have you seen that be navigated?
6: When I think about these kinds of dynamics in community, I often think about both. There's the individual dimension, there's the collective dimension, there's the inner dimension, and there's the outer dimension. And by that, I mean, for example, there's the inner work that an individual can do to really resource themselves on a personal level, to set healthy boundaries, to sort of realize, okay, this is what I'm joyfully or willing to take on in terms of leadership or responsibility in a community, or this is how much listening I feel capable to do in a way that's healthy for me. And then realize, okay, like I need to set a boundary, you know, that I need to be able to set my own limits and not overextend myself as a community member. And I think it's something that many of us learn through living in community, is how to live healthily in an interdependent way. In other words, how can I care for my own needs and care for other people's needs, not in either or way, but in a way that really is constantly sensing into, am I actually overextending towards service when my own basic well-being is getting depleted? And similarly, I think it's important for us to realize that when we live in community, we impact other people. Other people do have needs. And I think it's crucial to learn to have care and to be contributing to others and not only to focus on one's own needs. So I think that's in the work that I do, in the training and the facilitation I do with community, is like how to help people navigate that both and of self-care and community care, and to develop the inner awareness to set healthy boundaries.
3: By now, you might have the impression that people who want to live in a place like an intentional community will all be pretty hippie and out there. Maybe you might think, well, most people there are probably pretty peace-loving and conflict-avoidant. Why do we keep talking about conflict? Even lots of people who get involved in intentional communities might have that initial belief that if it takes so much self-awareness, empathy, and communication skills, and if people are really aligned on their values and vision for the place they live in together, then by the time they all get together, shouldn't that already eliminate most kinds of conflict?
5: Haven't they already selected for the best possible situation where conflict has the least chance of arising? Well, from the way I'm describing it, you might not be surprised that, in fact, even with all this curation, communities are still made up of a diverse range of people, and societal dynamics that we might believe we've left at the door somehow have a way of creeping back in, and often faster than you might imagine.
6: I'll start by saying we see often those dynamics related to, let's say, power, privilege, or rank that show up in the wider society. They often, if not always, are going to be sort of replicated or show up in some way in our living spaces and communities as well. In many communities I've either lived in or been a part of, I'll hear people who identify as female saying, hey, I'm uncomfortable with how much it seems like the women in this community are defaulting into certain kinds of roles, are, for example, cleaning the kitchen more, or, you know, doing more cooking or something like that. So those wider societal patterns definitely get replicated in communities, especially if we're not consciously addressing them and creating kind of counterbalances. So, for example, and again, in a really practical sense, how do we address like an imbalance of maybe people's tendency to take on things like cooking or cleaning? It does happen, especially if the community gets a bit larger. We may actually have some degree of sort of specialization or division of labor where people kind of can, maybe somebody really loves to cook, whatever their gender identity is, they may really love to cook, and somebody else really likes to do maintenance work, and somebody else really likes to do admin. So, but as long as I think people are consciously choosing and aware of that choice, and we're you know, then I think that we can still be helping to address some of the injustices or inequalities that happen in the larger society and make sure that we're bringing them into conscious awareness and creating healthier patterns in community.
5: What I hear in what you said is the importance of first being aware that there are these societal dynamics and then trying to address them. We're not going to address them perfectly in communities, but making an effort to instill a structure around it so that the structure itself takes care of it.
6: Absolutely. And what you've said speaks to a major, major sort of set of principles that I bring into my work with communities and actually all kinds of organizations, not just intentional communities, but also nonprofits and corporations and other kinds of neighborhoods. But with communities, having a clear sense of systems to address different needs in the community. One of the things that I like to keep in mind is that conflict is a natural occurring thing in any relationship, community, system, etc. And I think that's important to keep in mind because, unfortunately, many of us have had life experiences where conflict hasn't gone well. And so if we've had experiences, whether in childhood, whether in workplaces, friendships, where conflict hasn't gone well, we can, if that's our recurring experience, begin to just have an equation in our head that like conflict is bad. Mm-hmm. Conflict should be avoided. And so if I continually have bad experiences with conflict, I'm going to avoid conflict. And unfortunately, it doesn't make conflict go away. It just makes conflict go underground, which sometimes can lead it to be sort of this lurking landmine or volcano that then sort of comes out sideways or erupts even more dangerously or damaging in the future.
2: 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We'll hear more from correspondent Senjan and her guests on today's part two about conflict in the most intimate of places, at home and in our shared living spaces. 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

0: You're listening to Peace Talks Radio, the radio series and podcast on peacemaking and nonviolent conflict resolution. I'm series producer Paul Ingalls, today with correspondent Sen John, and now more of her part two investigation into conflict in the most intimate of places, at home and our shared living spaces.
1: One aspect of larger societal dynamics that we seem to not be able to shake are power differentials and the dynamics they create in a group. For this, we return to Maria Silvia from part one and how she sees the uneven distribution of power in groups.
2: I think the problem is that we don't see it. We don't see them, the inequalities. I think that power is always unevenly distributed. This is very bad news. Very bad news for people. There are still, especially people creating intentional communities, who are still, you know, hanging to the belief that a certain decision-making system, a certain organizational structure can make power equal. And I don't see that happening, at least not in my lifetime and my daughter's lifetime. Maybe at some point humans will evolve so much that we will be closer to that. For now, power is always unevenly distributed.
1: It's a kind of a rude awakening for people who are idealistic or who believe that as long as we have the same values or we come from the same background or we're interested in the same things, we're driven by the same mission and vision, that the power inequalities will be lessened. But I myself live in an intentional community, an international one in Berlin, and for me, this is so painfully obvious that it's not true, and that, as you say, most likely will never be true because nothing is equal in the world or nothing is equal in nature and society. It cannot be that way. We're different.
2: It is extremely painful, I think, to our hearts to accept this. But so much more painful to work under the pretense, really, that no, we have conquered that and we are beyond that. Because what happens when you are in that train of thought is that you start leaving people behind because this lack of awareness. And the thing with power is that we are very aware of how unevenly distributed it is when we don't have it. But when we're in a situation in which we do have it, we are not so aware.
1: That's one of the central tenets of power.
2: Exactly.
1: And how it works.
2: So it's so important to befriend this energy of power, you know, to learn to live very close to it and have that flexibility to realize, like, I'm Maria, if I'm talking with, you know, my 10-year-old niece, I have almost all the power. Now, I'm Maria talking with this white founder man in my community. I am at the bottom of the barrel. And we have to, I think, develop this ability to fluctuate within in the context, in the social situations that we are, to really be present in an appropriate way, given the power that we have in that situation. So things like race and gender should always be right there at the tip of your fingers in terms of power distribution. Always, even in your marriage, if it applies to your marriage, in intimate friendships, in any place where these levels of conversation are welcomed. They are not always welcomed, unfortunately. But if they are, you should not be the one blocking them with your lack of awareness.
1: Okay. We've talked a lot about conflict, how it can arise in shared living spaces, why it might arise in the moments it does, and what it might mean to each person involved. And my resounding, brilliant conclusion: it's complex and depends on a lot of things. You can clap now. But seriously, conflict is complex because people are complex, and that means that systems that are made up of people are orders of magnitude more complex. And, as if we haven't dug into enough fodder for conflict, we're about to delve into one more factor, a deeply psychological one. Have you ever had a nightmare roommate? One where everything seemed like it should be fine, even fantastic on paper. But then, after a little while of living together, you start to notice things. A certain tension in the air. Exchanges that leave you feeling, over time, somehow like you're constantly doing things wrong. Found at fault for things that no one else has ever taken issue with before. Whatever it is, you don't feel settled with this relationship. Maybe you start to wonder, could this be all in my head? Maybe this is really my problem. I asked two experienced community facilitators, Diana Leaf Christian and Carl Stayert, their perspectives on people with challenging personality traits, sometimes called personality disorders, a term that casts a particular kind of shadow. This is a topic that generates a range of opinions. So I invited a specialist in personality disorders, Dr. Rosemarie Soucy in Montreal, to lend her expertise.
3: In general, all personality disorders will lead to difficulty in relationships. This instability is always there since the beginning of adolescence, I would say. So people struggling with personality disorders will say that all their lives long, they have felt unstable. So it's not something that happens to them only in a period of time. It's a continuum in all their life. And then it has to reach a level of severity. So it has to interfere severely with daily life functioning. Okay, so keeping a job, keeping a relationship. When there is a pattern in one's life, when the instability in relationship repeats itself over and over again, and not only, let's say, with intimate relationship, but with all kinds of relationships in one's life. So relationship with colleagues, with friends, with family members, siblings, and in romantic relationships as well.
1: Diana Leaf Christian is the author of Creating a Life Together, a book that anyone with even a little bit of interest in living with others should definitely check out. For Diana, the topic of particularly challenging personalities was a pressing one.
4: Okay, this is quite controversial. So most people, most of the time, may have some challenging behaviors sometimes. And we work that out. We deal with it. But some people have what I call especially challenging behaviors. And these are feeling entitled to special treatment, being self-centered and self-focused, having little to no empathy for others, and some people don't feel it hardly at all or cannot at all or have very little, or it's a lot of energy for them to feel any kind of empathy for someone else or their situation, and they can't keep it up for too long.
1: This difficulty empathizing with others is something Dr. Soucy speaks to as well.
3: In the field of personality disorder, we talk about a problem of mentalization. Okay. Mentalization is a term that was developed by psychiatrists and psychologists, and they came to the discovery, the conclusion that people struggling with this disorder had difficulty imagining that someone else can think and react and feel different than what they do for themselves. Okay. So they will tend to interpret the other's reactions and words and actions as if the person were themselves.
1: So projecting a lot of what their internal frames of thoughts are onto other people.
3: Exactly.
1: But with some personality disorders, there's often more than just a difficulty in seeing things from another's perspective or imagining what it might be like to be someone else.
4: And other aspects of these kind of behaviors are people who have a lot of anger, if not actual rage, right under the surface, which can come out when someone disagrees with them. Oh, and the person feels superior to other people. And not only do they feel it, they're just absolutely certain it's true. So when this is obvious, it's the overt form of this kind of challenging behavior. But some people have a secret hidden superiority, but how they act in their persona and with other people is that they're victimized and that they have low self-esteem. But what they take pride in is how much they've been harmed and how much you all are victimizing me here. These behaviors are called by mental health professionals narcissistic behaviors. And when someone enters a community, small or large, shared group household, or really big like my community where we have different neighborhoods here, it's very damaging to the community morale.
1: Wow. Diana described eerily pretty much exactly what I've also experienced from time to time in relationships and in shared living spaces. If you type narcissism into Wikipedia, you'll get: narcissism is a self-centered personality style characterized as having an excessive interest in one's physical appearance or image, and an excessive preoccupation with one's own needs, often at the expense of others. The term comes from the Roman poet Ovid, who tells the story of a dashingly handsome young man who refused all suitors and so angered the gods with his vanity that he was made to fall in love with his own reflection in a pool of water. But narcissism today isn't as simple as just self-love. Hopefully, we're all a little narcissistic. It's part of having a healthy ego. It's what allows us to be confident in ourselves, have a reasonable amount of ambition, and to bounce back from setbacks. And, to be fair, in the age of social media and selfies, our collective level of narcissism has probably jumped a level or two.
3: So to put it very simply, narcissistic personality disorder talks about a problem of low self-esteem that is often unconscious and will compensate for this low self-esteem in different ways. So it can be in finding grandiose things in their life, or it can be by avoiding

0: It's unfortunately a very effective barrier to intimacy. Okay. So these are people that will have great difficulty to be intimate with someone. So to be able to feel vulnerable with someone. So it will usually lead to more superficial relationships. And there is also healthy narcissism that we all have, hopefully, which is like this thing inside of us that want to protect us, to protect our sense of worthiness. So we all need some narcissistic rewards in our life, and it's totally healthy to be proud of oneself, for instance, to be ambitious to some extent. But it becomes pathological when it gets in the way to be able to share at a more intimate level with someone.
1: We've all got a story about someone who might fit this bill. And if you're anything like me, you might already be Googling personality disorders to see if that nightmare roommate, the impossible coworker, or even a member of your family might be well described this way. Trust me, I've done plenty of this. At first, it was a huge relief to finally have a name and words to describe what I'd experienced. But after a while, this very medical way of looking at things was starting to make me feel like I was really limiting the way I was seeing reality. But categorizing and labeling, it was so easy to do. And to be honest, made it easier for me to let myself off the hook. After all, if somebody else had a difficult personality, then that meant that I couldn't have had anything to do with the problems we experienced. Right? I asked Carl Steyaert for his take on using the frameworks of personality disorders to describe the kinds of challenges we might encounter in communities.
2: I realize that what I'm going to say is not the same as what some of my other colleagues who are community facilitators say. I believe there's something that diagnoses are pointing toward that's meaningful and important to be aware of. So, what you named as personality disorders, I think it's important to be aware that human beings have different neurology, different chemistry, different traumas with a large T and a small T trauma from our family and life experiences. So there's no doubt that we come to various situations with different resources, different habits, different patterns, etc. I completely accept those understandings. And at the same time, I have a real caution about making diagnoses of people too fixed or too much a focus of how we look at anyone. It prevents us from really seeing the complexity of who they are, from seeing them in a dynamic and relational and evolving way. And I resonate with that very, very much in the sense that, again, I'm not to say there's nothing to these diagnoses. They're absolutely, it's pointing towards something real, but to use them easily invites the limitation of seeing people in a monolithic or a black and white way, seeing people as their diagnosis, rather than recognizing that we're all highly complex beings who, under certain circumstances, any one of us is going to be self-focused and perhaps deeply non-relational or disorganized or not able to hold other people with care, for example. And given the right circumstances, all of humanity will go to those kinds of extremes.
1: Okay, so even though we might all form hypotheses in our minds about the personality disorder that lurks just under the skin of everyone, how do we address that in a constructive way?
2: I do make an effort to translate that into what I'm actually seeing or hearing and needing in that situation. So, in other words, like for me, I would translate that as, wow, when I see this person behaving and doing X, Y, and Z, I find myself concerned because I've now had three experiences where I would really like other people's needs to be held with more care, for example, or where I had more sense of consistency in what they're saying and what they're doing lines up. But what I hear more often than I consider healthy is people using the

0: this kind of diagnosis without that kind of thorough, compassionate, and clear communication and boundary setting.
1: And yet, it is important to raise awareness that some people do have certain problematic patterns in relational dynamics. As Dr. Soucy said, these are patterns that persist across many contexts over a lifetime. How do we talk about them to others who might be struggling with something similar?
2: I don't know if it's so useful to talk about the disorders. I think as human beings, we are all in a spectrum to be more or less skilled in communication and having harmonious relationships, right? So the disorders are at one end of the spectrum, and some people are gifted in being good communicators, being able to mentalize, to understand the difference between people and not being threatened by this. And most of people are between these, somewhere in that spectrum, right? So I think what's more important is to raise awareness about how human beings relate with one another and how their own psychology influences these relationships. We all can reach a point where, because of our own psychology, experience, history, memory, we reach our limit in being able to understand someone else. And we reach a point where we are no longer able to do some good mentalization, because the other one is so, feels so different than who we are, that becomes triggering or threatening for us. So with people suffering from a personality disorder, this limit comes a little bit faster or earlier in the process. But I would say that's the only difference, because we all can reach that point where we will not be able to understand the other one in front of us. And we become at high risk of provoking or perpetuating conflicts. It's just that people suffering from personality disorders will reach that limit earlier in the process, or will be triggered or feel threatened by things that are more like average or from like the ordinary experience of relationships.
1: Okay, this struck a chord with me. People who are more sensitive, like way more sensitive to mundane points of friction than most people. Guess where you might find a lot of this kind of interaction? You got it, when you live with others.
3: You're listening to Correspondents St. John and community facilitators Diana Leif Christian and Carl Steyert, along with psychiatrist Dr. Rosemarie Soucy, on how challenging personalities can lead to conflict in communities and shared living spaces, but also how to understand them and manage ourselves if we find ourselves in relationship with them. You can hear St. John's entire interview with all these guests on our website, peacetalksradio.com. Look for the September 2022 episode. And we'll have more from today's program after this short break.

0: It's Peace Talks Radio. I'm series producer Paul Ingalls today with Senjan. We all have had relationships with people who seem to bring more conflict to our lives than others. Sometimes our experiences might be so extreme that we may wonder if there's something else going on. Again, our correspondent, Senjan.
1: Sharing living space is different from any other kind of shared space. This is the place where you want to relax, be yourself, let your guard down, and not have to be the well-polished, constantly aware, empathetic person you are in the outside world. For better or for worse, when we come home, we have a tendency to let it all hang out, where someone else might just brush up against it.
2: Most of us, we can go to the grocery store and the cashier is a bit rude with us, and we won't feel threatened by this because we can imagine easily that the cashier had a big day, negative experience with a customer before us, etc., and we would just forget about it, right? But someone with a personality disorder could feel very threatened by this and take that very personal to the extent that it will ruin the rest of their day.
1: Or they may retaliate somehow against the perceived threat.
2: Yeah. As for the average people, maybe it would take a situation that is much more personal to have that impact on us.
1: I'm hoping that this doesn't mean that we can't live with people who are extra sensitive to the rough edges that we all have. But what can we actually do about it? If you've ever lived with an exquisitely sensitive person, you've probably at some point felt like you were being misperceived, assigned with bad intentions, called out for being the villain in their story, criticized for not caring enough, or made responsible for things that you felt didn't make sense. So, what happens when you find yourself in close quarters to one of these situations?
3: Really, there's only three things we can do if we did not screen these folks out during the initial membership process, which is hard to do because a lot of times people can be on good behavior for a while. First of all, learn a whole lot about narcissistic behaviors, which we can learn on YouTube for free. Lots and lots of therapists, life coaches, psychiatrists, and others will tell us about this and what we can do. The second thing, we need to lower our expectations to quit imagining that Jack there is going to care about me or care about our community agreements because he knows that they shouldn't apply to him. He knows that, in fact, he is better than me and he's disdainful and possibly even contemptuous to me and also to these other people in meetings or just socially. And so Jack is a little hard to take. So if I have lowered my expectations, I don't keep getting hurt each time Jack acts that way. And the third thing is the one that is the real kicker in community, which is to place limits and boundaries on what Jack can do to me and to the community. Placing limits and boundaries on what he can do to me usually means I tell him, Jack, when you speak to me that way, I don't like it and I don't want you to do that. So I need to tell you that. And I want to tell you that if you speak to me that way in the meetings in the future, I will say, Jack, remember how I said, please don't speak to me like that? I'll remind you once. And if you keep doing it, I'll leave the meeting and you'll know and everybody will know that that's why I left. It's because you did that. So that's placing a boundary and that's defending your boundaries.
1: Boy, did I ever feel what Diana was saying. From the way she was talking about it, it was clear that she's definitely contended with her fair share of these kinds of behaviors. And I've done all three of the things she suggested, two different levels of success with people that I've struggled with. And as effective as they might have been to contain the problematic behaviors we're talking about here, I noticed that afterwards, I felt like I had just put distance between me and the other person. I might have pushed away the immediate feeling of discomfort of being with him, but that also meant that the relationship we had would stay as it had been, definitely not one that had grown in closeness through something I had done. I generally came away feeling like I had followed a program for myself on how to engage with a category of a person rather than with the person themselves. And it was usually because I was trying to avoid something I was afraid of happening. Over time, I also thought that I wouldn't like to be someone who always chooses one strategy to deal with a problem. That to me would mean that I wasn't changing and learning, that I only knew how to use one tool in my box. So, suppose we're not in fight or flight mode when it comes to facing challenging personalities. Suppose we find ourselves in a triggering situation with someone who's showering us with problematic behaviors. But maybe we're in a good space and ready to try something different. What else can we do?
2: Honestly, I think the only thing that can be useful is to learn to communicate better our own feelings and thoughts, and to name explicitly the misunderstanding and to name explicitly her side of things. So I feel like you might be misinterpreting me right now. So I don't know what's going on your head and inside of your mind, but I can tell you that my thoughts are na-na-na, my feelings are na-na-na right now. So you might believe me or not, but this is really my experience right now.
1: So it sounds like being very clear about where your own boundaries lie and hoping that the other person will respect those boundaries.
2: We can hope that if the person receives that feedback many times, eventually that can raise some awareness as to, yeah, maybe I'm misinterpreting people, or to help the person see that, yeah, it seems that my go-to is to feel threatened when someone does X and Y, Z, right? But that's something different than setting boundaries, though. So you brought the subject of boundaries. I think we are also responsible of protecting ourselves. So we are responsible of getting to know our own limits and making sure that they are respected. And sometimes, unfortunately, in order to remain respectful of ourselves, we need to end some relationships. We need to put limits that are very firm around us. But I believe that it has also some positive impact on the other one, even if it's like ending a relationship. To some extent, it's modeling respect for oneself, what's acceptable and what's not acceptable for us. Knowing ourselves in that sense.
1: Because if no one gives feedback, then this person may never understand what the impact that they're having on others is. But being courageous and giving that feedback can sometimes be difficult because it also puts that person in a vulnerable place, you know, to say, this is my experience.
2: We see that life is a therapy, right? In the sense that life teaches us about ourselves. See, we accumulate experiences that help us evolve. So I'm a big believer in saying the truth and not hiding the truth, even if it's difficult. Okay? Because when we don't say the truth and we try to compensate for the other's mistakes or patterns or instability, it's as if we postpone their own experience with reality. So it's as if we become an obstacle in their own natural evolution in the sense of healing, learning about oneself.
1: It's almost like just guiding this person along the way, you know, being like a thing that they might bump up against, but they need to bump up against something and know why they bumped up against it.
2: And this is why, especially in closed spaces, when there are a lot of people sharing daily lives together, it becomes then more important to be more explicit about what's going on inside of us. Like, we cannot take for granted that people will interpret us correctly. So this is something that can help reduce the amount of conflicts when there's a group of people together. It's to be more explicit, like saying it, like, I had the rough night and not feeling so well this morning. So I would like you not to interpret my grumpiness as something personal to you. So it's possible to add some little comments like this here and there to just be more explicit about what's going on inside of us so that everyone around can know a little bit more about the objective mindset of people. I would say that even with people with no disorder living in a group, it's a challenge to keep mentalizing in an effective way, because it's a lot to process for our brain, and the chances to reach our limit are much higher.
1: We say that community is a trigger-rich environment. You know, it's like sooner or later, someone or the other triggers you, and much sooner than you expect.
2: That's it. So there's a higher risk for conflicts, but it's also an opportunity to get to know oneself better, faster. So that's the same thing with family, with a lot of siblings. It's a trigger, but it's also a richness, okay? Because in being close to many different people, you're kind of forced to face where are your limits and then to reflect on yourselves. And that process helps to know oneself better. If you're more isolated or only surrounded by one or two people that are like you, so to speak, and with whom it's easy to have a harmonious relationship, there's less conflict, but there's less self-discovery there, you know?
4: We say that community is a hallway of mirrors. Mm-hmm. Every person is a mirror for your darkest and your brightest self, is what I have discovered.
1: Diana does make another good point, one that Dr. Susie alludes to as well, the importance of taking care of oneself when in a difficult relationship. And sometimes that self-care comes simply in the form of taking some space.
3: When I removed myself from being around the frightening, rageful, and hostile self-centered person in my community, I was able to feel a whole lot more compassion for her than I could when I was reeling with the shock and the sting of energy hostility and words hostility. There are times you can be around a person and it is so painful because of what they're saying to you and how they're looking at you and their energy. And I would feel stunned, shocked, terrified, stuck, and I would feel abhorrence for this woman. When I wasn't around her for a couple of months, but would see her in passing and say hello, or hear what she said in a meeting, or when she put out a really mean email to somebody or to me or to anybody, I was not reeling with shock. I wasn't stunned. I didn't feel abhorrence. I felt a sad, understanding feeling. I felt this feeling like, oh, I understand what it feels like to feel like that. I can relate to that. I wasn't being hurt or affected by it. I was feeling understanding because I was no longer feeling targeted or the brunt of energy arrows or hostility or cruelty. Therefore, not being in the presence to the degree you can do this with people who do those behaviors can give you the space to have more compassion for them from a distance.
1: I had one last question for Dr. Susie. What's something that you would love the general public to know about personality disorders that would help their understanding?
2: I want to say that it's about some sort of psychological immaturity. So we all grow up, you know, we go from being a kid to being an adolescent to being a young adult to being a middle-aged adult, you know, grown up, older adult. So this is maturation. People with personality disorder tend to be stuck in psychological spaces that are younger than their biological age. So to some extent, usually, we've all been there at one point in our life. So if we see it that way, we can understand a little bit more. We can be more empathic to what can be the experience of the other person. Let's say you imagine yourself as a 15-year-old adolescent and living with a group of people or within your family or with friends at school, and the kind of reactions you had at that time and the kind of emotions you were feeling.
4: It was so intense.
2: It's quite intense, and we've all experienced this. But some people get stuck in that space. And doesn't mean that they cannot evolve. Actually, they will evolve with time. That's the way I would like people to understand personality disorders, as people that are somehow stuck in a psychological space that doesn't fit their current responsibility or the expectation from society as what should be their role in society and how they should behave and manage relationships. But like all human beings, they will evolve with time and hopefully mature and become able to deal with relationships and life in general in a more mature and more satisfying way for themselves. I believe it usually helps to find some empathy when we think about these disorders in that way, because we can also understand the suffering that comes with it.
4: Yeah, because I would not want to be stuck as a 15-year-old. That sounds like a terrible way to experience reality in a world of people who are more adult and more mature. Yeah, that would make me feel somehow underdeveloped or insufficient, I think. So I wonder if that's how it might feel to have a personality disorder, you know, to feel like I'm constantly not enough.
2: That's certainly part of their experience, at least, of what I've heard in my office, I would say.
4: Reaching all the way back to part one of this series, we started with investigating conflict in our family of origin as kids and parents. Then we dug into the messy kitchens and bathrooms of living with roommates for the first time and the kind of pitfalls awaiting us there. After that, some of us might move on to living with a partner and starting our own families. Some of us might live on our own for a while. And some of us might want to continue the co-living adventure with a carefully curated group of people interested in the same. The nature of the conflict we experience depends on so many things. Our own personal awareness, the level of maturity any one of us might have in a group, the way in which we organize our group, the larger societal dynamics that creep their way in, and even some deeply psychological traits that might make co-living an even bigger adventure than it already is. No matter what your current living situation is, whether you're happily mopping floors on your rotation on the cleaning schedule, or about to thank your partner for all the years of laundry washed, dried, and folded, I hope that you've come to accept this omnipresent entity called conflict that's always there in the corner of any group situation, just waiting to ask, just whose dishes are those anyway?
0: 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Ali Adelman composed and performs our theme music. 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
13: Thanks, Chris. Unique global union affiliates from the UK and France have joined forces to highlight dangerously long working hours in the global film industry. In a statement timed to coincide with the Cannes Film Festival, now underway in France, the six unions say production companies have normalized excessive working days with serious consequences to workers' health, safety, and overall well-being. The museum organizing wave sweeping the country also shows no signs of slowing down. Staff at the Michigan Science Center in Detroit voted 24-1 to join the UAW, while more than 100 employees at the Seattle Art Museum announced their organizing campaign at a rally outside the museum. Meanwhile, journalists at Sports Illustrated, members of the News Guild of New York, CWA Local 31003, have won a new 3-year contract that raises salaries, lowers healthcare costs, and protects remote work. Journalists in the Pacific Northwest, however, are still fighting. 90% of newsroom staff at the Columbia News Tribune, the Olympian, the Bellingham Herald, the Tri-City Herald, and the Idaho Statesman have pledged to strike the McClatchy-owned newspapers over the company's continued resistance to settling a fair contract. And union organizing in arts and culture isn't limited to museums and media outlets. This week, workers at the Washington area Paint Your Own Pottery Studio, all fired up, voted to unionize. They're seeking higher base pay, paid sick leave, and access to health care coverage, among other demands. Before I go, here's what's coming up on the National Labor Arts Calendar. Man of Marble plays at the DC Labor Film Fest on Saturday, followed Sunday by its sequel, Man of Iron, along with the British documentary Everybody to Kinmuir Street. Tuesday, AFM Local 99 hosts its Solidarity Social in Portland, Oregon. The DC Labor Film Fest screens Sorry to Bother You. And the Nova Labor Book Club discusses The Great Bridge, the epic story of the building of the Brooklyn Bridge. Tuesday and Wednesday, there's a virtual one-hour session exploring how social change activists are using film to build power, deepen political understanding, and strengthen their organizations. And on Wednesday, the New York Labor History Association celebrates its 50th anniversary in New York City, while the award-winning ATU Local 689 documentary, We Fought for What We Have, screens at Busboys and Poets in Arlington, Virginia. I'm Harold Phillips. That's your Labor Arts News on the Labor Heritage Power Hour. 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
9: The evening also featured AFL-CIO Secretary Treasurer Fred Redmond, Jen Stowe of the National Domestic Workers Alliance, Brittany Anderson of Pride at Work, LHF Board Chair Saul Schneiderman, the D.C. Labor Corps, that's right, Elise's D.C. Labor Corps, the Steve Jones Trio, yeah. And yeah, I was there too.
8: The evening featured songs, stories, and reminders that labor culture isn't just decoration. It's part of how movements survive, organize, and win.
9: Here are a few highlights from the evening.

word is powerful. It has a way of sticking with you and literally following you around. And art can be empowering. It can also be empowering. It can help people understand and connect with challenges and hopes and dreams of working people. It can help people understand how the history of workers, the history of labor, is the history of this nation. That they're intertwined and cannot be separated.

0: a storyteller. And how we tell the story of our country and who we are matters. Especially at a time when right-wing extremists are doing all they can to erase Black history, queer history, women's history, working class history, and not just the history, but all of us living today. President Verrett keeps us grounded in the narrative of our people power and of hope. Not fluffy or naive hope. Hope grounded in grit, in refusing to give up, no matter how impossible the odds. Hope grounded in people power. She gives us the perspective that yes, our country's origins are in the deep pain and violence of genocide and slavery, and through organizing, slave revolts, and multiracial coalition building, workers did the impossible and won abolition. She reminds us of these fights across centuries where organizing got the goods, from the sleeping car porters to Stonewall to Selma to Dreamers to all of our unions. By joining together across our differences, there is nothing that we cannot win.
1: And thank all of you for coming this evening to honor SCI President April Verrett and to support the Labor Heritage Foundation. We were founded in 1983 as a nonprofit organization to inspire workers and to provide them with cultural and artistic tools to revitalize their unions. Our programs, the Great Labor Arts Exchange, the DC Labor Course, who we heard from earlier, the Labor Film Fest, our weekly radio show, the podcast, the newsletter, the Joe Hill Award, your support of the programs tonight help us at LHF as we try to live up to our reputation as being the art and soul of the labor movement. So, on behalf of our board, our executive director, Chris Garlock, our former executive director, Elise Bryant, welcome. Tonight, we honor a great labor leader, a transformative labor leader, President April Verrett of the Service Employees International, SEIU. Now, April, if I may, there's a traditional Jewish saying, and it goes like this: God gave us burdens, but he also gave us shoulders. In California, and today, as SEIU's national president, you fight for the people who serve as the shoulders of our working class. I'm talking about our union's care workers, caregivers for the elderly and the disabled, the people who do the work that makes all other work possible. And you are their hero. The Labor Heritage Foundation is proud to present you with our 2026 Solidarity Forever Award.
2: My gosh, I am quite emotional.
3: That is what our work is about. That is our work at its best. Dignity. The dignity to know that your life matters. The dignity to know that your labor matters. The dignity to be seen as fully human in a system that often treats working people as expendable. And that is exactly why culture matters. Because culture shapes what people believe is valuable. Culture shapes what stories get told. Culture shapes whether working people see themselves as powerless or powerful. That's why we cannot afford to retreat from culture. We have to engage with it, we have to shape it, we have to influence it. Because the forces of white supremacy, greed, and oppression, they damn sure understand something very clearly. Culture moves people before politics ever will. They know it, so y'all, we better know it. There's an old African proverb that says, when you pray, move your feet. And I think that is what we are called to do now more than ever. We can pray, but we damn sure better move our feet. In other words, we damn sure better be outside. We better be outside in the streets, outside organizing, outside building community, outside disrupting the usual rules and frameworks that were never designed for us any damn way. Because the people trying to take this country backwards, they're not playing small. They see an opening. We left them an opening when and if we're honest with ourselves. And they want it. They want to roll back power, roll back voting rights, roll back civil rights, roll back every hard-fought game won by people who organized before us. And we cannot meet this moment this serious with business as usual. We need a labor movement that is bold enough to think differently, creative enough to reach people where they are, and courageous enough to tell the truth about what we're up against. That is why I am so incredibly grateful for the Labor Heritage Foundation, for your boldness, for your creativity, and for your courage, for understanding that solidarity is an action word. It is a song, it is art, it is memory, it is imagination. And I believe deeply that even in hard times, our people know how to create beauty anyway. Thank you for this honor, and thank you for joining me in building a labor movement that centers our dignity, our humanity, and our joy. And I'm not a singer. Y'all don't want me to do that. They would not let me join the choir in grade school for a reason. But I... Oh, yes, it is. You don't want it. You don't want that. But I will say the words, this little light of mine, I'm gonna let it shine. Let it shine, let it shine, let it shine. So let's go get it. Thank you.
4: That was SEIU President April Verrett accepting the 2026 Solidarity Forever Award, reminding us that culture moves people before politics ever will.
5: And speaking of labor culture and labor memory, next up, Labor Heritage Power Hour producer Harold Phillips takes us to Bellingham, Washington for a conversation about Joe Hill, ghosts, coffee shops, and why labor history still matters.
6: It's almost midnight, near closing time at Barlux, a clean, well-lit coffee house. Lizzie, the barista, is wiping up the bar in preparation for closing. The only customer, Joe Hill, sits sipping his coffee.
7: Oh, this coffee is great. Is it from South America or Africa?
8: Barlux gets its coffee from all over. I don't know, somewhere over there.
7: Every time I have a cup of Joe, I think about all the people out in the jungle under the sun for 8-10 hours every day, stripping coffee beans to the hands, rough and torn, all for chrome.
8: They don't like it. They could get another job.
7: Oh, yeah, and doing what?
9: In 2023, the Unsubdued Theater Collective, a Washington state-based artist-led collective of actors, playwrights, and creatives producing diverse, accessible, and inclusive art, mounted one of its Unsubdued reviews in Bellingham, Washington. Among the offerings was a short play called The Last Words of Joe Hill, which sees the ghost of famous labor organizer and songwriter Joe Hill talking to two employees of Barlux Coffee about the value of unionizing. I met with Victoria McCallum and Lance Simpson, the writers of The Last Words of Joe Hill, at their home in Bellingham to talk about the play, why they wrote it, and whether labor organizers from the early 20th century like Joe Hill are still relevant today.
10: Lance, Victoria, thanks for joining us on the Labor Heritage Power Hour.
11: Thanks for having us.
10: So the Unsubdued Theater Collective puts together these shows, and they include short plays, they include other performances. Mm-hmm. What prompted you to add this particular play into that Unsubdued review that year?
11: I had always wanted to write a play about Joe Hill because of my interest in labor issues and labor history. And I thought he was one of the most important figures in American labor history for several reasons. And I just never quite figured out a way to get into it and actually do it. So I started writing the play about Joe Hill, and I could see immediately it wasn't going anywhere because I wasn't approaching it right. But then Victoria came up with the best idea, and you want to tell them what that was?
12: Well, I knew that with millennials and Gen Z that they may not know about Joe Hill and what interests do they have, you know. So I said, let's make it current. Let's have Joe Hill in a Starbucks type coffee house, although we didn't name it Starbucks.
10: Bar Lux, I think it was, right?
12: And that we have to have a female in there, you know, to get the female angle. So, but then Joe Hill would just be sitting there. And then a lot of the Starbucks stuff was in the news. I guess it still
11: Starbucks
12: is.
11: Right. IWW and others were trying to organize Starbucks in Bellingham at that time.
12: So most people end up going, they may not go to a Starbucks, but they'll go to a coffee house.
11: Right.
12: And many young people are wage slaves.
11: Working at those places.
12: Right. Yeah. And then there's a whole female-male dynamic going on about, you know, trying to make it in the world as a young woman. So I just, that was the kernel.
11: So by doing that, by placing Joe Hill as being alive in today's world in that coffee shop, it raised all kind of questions about, well, has he come back miraculously from the dead, or is it the ghost of Joe Hill, or is it an actor who likes to do street theater and just showed up? And so all the, those questions are kind of left unanswered. So we decided to leave it up to the audience how they wanted to interpret that. But then the other characters come in, and the female barista, her boyfriend is an organizer, trying to organize Bar Lux, and she's very skeptical and cynical about the whole thing, as so many people are. And so that's kind of the conflict and the drama of the play, is the interaction among those three characters about how, what's the right way to think about what's going on and what should they do about it.
6: Steve, Lizzie's coworker, strides up to the bar.
13: Can I crash on your couch tonight?
8: Oh, hi, Lizzie. Hi, Steve. You're late. Here's your coffee.
13: I've been fired from the downtown Bar Lux.
8: Fired for what? They find some stolen coffee beans in your pocket?
13: For wearing this pin. Yeah, and I've been evicted. My rent went up 20% and I never paid it. They already changed the lock.
14: You hit the daily double. I've been there.
13: Well, you know, can I crash at your place? Or are you going to make me wander the streets?
14: That pin on your chest. You do union work.
13: Sure do. Workers United. We're organizing Bar Lux, one store at a time. We've organized about 250 stores, only about 15,000 to go.
14: So you were really fired for doing union work, weren't you?
13: Yeah, that's right. Biggest mistake of my short, sweet life.
8: And now you're just one more unemployed philosophy major.
13: And I was supposed to speak tonight at a midnight rally for union. I won't even be in the union
14: now. The IWW is my union. Industrial Workers of the World. I wear our pin. They call us the Wobblies. You're welcome to join us.
6: Joe takes a small flask from his pocket.
14: Kid, you need an attitude adjustment.
13: Oh, hey, what are you putting in my coffee? I don't even know you.
14: Here is the Bar Lux Workers United.
13: What's your name?
14: Joe. Joe Hill.
10: I think it's really interesting, Victoria, that you pointed out the male-female angle. Because there is a big difference in how the characters in the play look at the idea of unionizing.
12: Right. Well, at first she's reluctant to let Steve crash on her couch. She's the one who's working.
11: Yeah.
12: But then...
11: she ridicules him for being an unemployed philosopher.
12: But then I figured that when she found out that Joe Hill tried to protect this young woman's reputation.
11: Yes.
12: That she wants to be independent, but then in a way she's a sucker for some guy who saves a young woman. So,
11: yeah,
12: you know,
11: that dynamic is going on.
12: Right.
8: So, Joe Hill, what do you do? Do you work for the IWW?
14: I was doing wobbly work until I was executed in Utah in 1915. But I never died.
13: Executed but never died? What's that mean?
14: I was framed for murder and I was executed by firing squad. Shot 4 times in the chest and the bullets tore giant holes out my back. Photos are pretty gruesome, but I told him it takes more than bullets to kill old Joe Hill.
8: Are you some kind of ghost?
14: Oh, I'm here and I'm real.
13: Real but insane, delusional, psychotic?
8: Well, we're closing now, so you're going to have to leave.
14: Nope. Joe is not leaving till Joe finishes his cup of Joe.
8: We get a lot of kooky customers in here, and I don't have to deal with this. My boss is going to be here any minute, and he'll...
14: Kill me?
7: Drink your coffee, Steve.
15: What are you putting?
7: 100% elixir of clear thinking.
8: Steve, when are you going to give up on all of this union bullshit?
7: I give it up and doing nothing is one choice you have, Lizzie, but then what?
8: I could quit and get another job.
15: Oh, they'll hire you down the street at Forest right away. For less,
7: that's option number two.
8: Hello? Yeah, hi, Bryce. Okay, just a couple of people in here about to leave. I'm all ready to close up. The till should be right. Okay. Okay. Okay. Bye. My boss will be here in 5 minutes for closing, and if either of you are still here, he'll probably call the police.
7: I know what it's like to have to be ready to meet the man in 5 minutes.
15: Keep sucking up to Bryce and see if he promotes you, under assistant store manager. Make $1 million for your boss and 20 for you.
7: That is your third.
8: Right. What about option four?
15: Organized!
14: Add a sip, huh?
15: I'm starting to feel a little better.
7: Give me five.
8: Organized, huh? That's too much work, and I'll just get fired as well. Somebody else can do that.
15: Oh, and after the union gets you your raise, then you'll join?
4: We're listening to playwrights Lance Simpson and Victoria McCallum, talking with producer Harold Phillips about how labor history still speaks to working people today.
5: And one of the people who made sure Joe Hill's story survived was labor activist, educator, and wobbly organizer Virginia Snow, the subject of this next People's 250 segment.
16: As we approach the 250th anniversary of the Declaration of Independence this July 4th, whose stories and struggles should we remember? The hashtag People's 250 campaign, led by the Labor and Working Class History Association and allies from across the labor movement, lifting up the fights that have expanded worker rights, equality, and democracy. Here's one of those stories.
17: When we talk about labor history, we don't always remember the ladies of the movement. And so today, for the People's 250th, I want to tell the story of one such rebel girl. Her name was Virginia Snow, and she played a key part in the famous trial of Joe Hill in Utah in 1914 and 1915. And I think her story reminds us of the importance of freedom of speech and of academic freedom. So Virginia was born in 1864 in Utah. She's the daughter of the fifth president of the Mormon Church. She herself left the church fairly early on, but she remained close to her family. She lives a very adventurous life. She became an actress. She toured with theater companies along the West Coast. She trained as an artist in the arts and crafts movement. She also trained as an educator. She ultimately became an art professor at the University of Utah. She got married. She also got divorced fairly quickly. She, by the early 1900s, has become a socialist. She's involved with socialist groups in Salt Lake City and ultimately joined the Industrial Workers of the World. It's through this group that she became involved in the Joe Hill trial. Now, she also helped form an anarchist school in Salt Lake City. She campaigned for the rights of unemployed people. She helped the Industrial Workers of the World organize domestic workers in the city into their own union. She also, at some point, started a relationship with a fellow organizer, a much younger Italian immigrant named Constantine Foligno. What Virginia is best known for is her role in Joe Hill's trial. So she was the one who secured him better legal representation. She's also a key figure in the Joe Hill Defense Committee, campaigning on his behalf to raise funds for his legal charges, as well as petition the Board of Pardons on his behalf and to get other people to talk to the Board of Pardons on his behalf. She and another female professor at the university even telegrammed the Prime Minister of Sweden, right, asking for him to intervene on Hill's behalf because Hill is from Sweden. So for all of this, the university decides that she was too radical. And the president, the Board of Regents, they say it's not safe for her to be around students, and she was unceremoniously let go. So really no advance warning, no due process, no representation or defense on her behalf, nothing like that. So with kind of the loss of her job and her livelihood, she stuck around in Salt Lake for a little bit, continued to organize domestic workers, and then she and Constantine, under the pressure of the Espionage Act of 1917, they leave Utah and settle in a really remote area of Northern California. But I find Virginia's story fascinating for a number of reasons. Overall, she defies a lot of our preconceptions about women in the past. She lived her life really unapologetically, and she stood firm in her beliefs when they were seen as radical, and even when it cost her her job. So I think she's an inspiration to keep fighting and to remain committed to your principles. And her story also serves as a warning, right, about the importance of defending free speech and the right to academic freedom.
16: That's from the hashtag People's250 campaign, inviting you to share your story of struggle and change. Record a short video and post it with the hashtag People's250 or email it to peopleshistory250@gmail.com. Help make sure the history of working people is part of the story that we tell.
4: That was another story from the People's250 campaign, lifting up the people whose struggles helped shape labor history, even when their names were nearly erased from it.
5: Now, back to Harold Phillips' conversation with Lance Simpson and Victoria McCullum about the last words of Joe Hill.
9: So why was it so important to have the idea of Joe Hill being a ghost or being an actor? Why was it so important to have that an open question?
18: Well, it's kind of another, gives another level of or layer of meaning to the play, so that the play is not what they call in Hollywood on the nose,
8: right? Mm-hmm.
18: like a social problem or a disease or something. But yes, that is a very important issue today. But if you have another level or more layers of meaning and you work there with the form, and that pulls the audience in more and makes them more interested, the play is not preaching at them. There's another right. level.
8: It's artful.
18: That's
8: tell
18: the
8: right it slant
18: term. Right.
8: You don't want to just write on the nose.
18: Yeah.
19: Hey, why did you say you were framed for murder? Did the union get you killed?
7: The union didn't execute me. It was the mining bosses who ran Utah who got their puppets to do it for them. All because they hated me for leading a successful strike of the mining workers and being a popular songwriter.
19: How come I've never heard of you?
7: Your bosses don't want you to know about me. I have been scrubbed from history.
19: Like, who cares about history? 1915 doesn't mean a thing to me, and you can't be the real Joe Hill.
7: What's it like, Lizzie? Living only for your little, know-nothing self?
19: It's a free country, philosopher.
7: It's an expensive country, and every day you work here, you're living for your boss. How's that working out for you?
19: I can pay my rent, and I don't have to beg my friends for a couch to crash on. But now I've chased so-called union leaders ganging up on me.
7: The anti-union propaganda in this country is at bottom of...
20: Hold on. Now they want you bickering. It's called divide and conquer. Divide and conquer. Your bosses don't want you to know anything. I used to write songs all about that.
18: I doubt if there'd ever been a ghost story about Joe Hill before. I doubt if there'd ever been a play or a story about a street performer that liked to go around and pretend he was Joe Hill and see how people reacted. And I think there probably was not a story about Joe Hill actually being here today in the flesh. So we're playing with all of those things.
8: No, we didn't do big research to find out about other... I think, wasn't there a Joe Hill play

0: weren't sure how much politics they should inject into it, and maybe if they did, then it would be not approved by the corporate overlords. So they didn't. Yeah. They didn't know how to play it, right? So,
1: well, so that actually brings something up. One of the things that really struck me when I saw it and mm-hmm. when I was listening to it, mm-hmm. Joe Hill was born in Sweden.
2: Yes.
0: Yes.
1: But the actor who played Joe Hill...
0: Well,
2: we didn't direct it.
0: We didn't direct it.
2: We sort of let the actors and the director loose. Mm-hmm. And I told him, yeah. I said, yeah, he was from Sweden.
0: He was
2: so
0: from
2: I don't
0: Sweden.
2: Think he would sound like he was
0: English
2: Southern.
0: English was his second language.
2: We just...
0: Yeah.
2: They can have their creative
0: voices. Bradley
2: lessons.
0: Or the director decided to play it with a little drawl, and we didn't want to step on their toes and mm-hmm. say, you know, no. But
2: Yeah.
0: But if I had directed it, I would have said, no, he has to have a little bit of a Swedish accent.
2: Without making it
0: without
2: too
0: making
2: coined.
0: It too, yeah.
1: So, at a couple of points during the play, mm-hmm. Joe sings a couple of his songs.
0: That's right, yeah.
1: People know Joe Hill as the organizer. A lot of
0: yes.
1: people may not know Joe Hill as the songwriter.
0: In his lifetime, at least among labor organizers in the labor movement, he was well known as a songwriter.
1: Mm-hmm. Mm-hmm.
0: And, of course, that one song, Pie in the Sky,
2: right.
0: that was based upon a popular hymn of the day.
3: Okay, Mr. Joe Hill, sing us one of your songs, a song about something that I don't know.
4: All right. Here's one. It's called A Pie in the Sky. Made that phrase of myself. Pie in the sky. Do people still say that? Sorry. Don't have my guitar anymore. You will eat by and by in that glorious land in the sky. Well, pie, work and pray and live on hay. Oh, you'll get pie in the sky when you die. That's no lie.
3: That sounds older than old school. Are you sure you're not an imposter? Steve, are you just playing a practical joke on me? I know you're just trying to get me to join the union.
4: You remind me of somebody I once knew who had a lot of spunk. I wrote a song about her. It's called The Rebel Girl.
3: I'm not a girl.
4: But you are a rebel. She brings courage, pride, and joy to the fight. Rebel boy, for it's great to fight for freedom with a rebel girl.
0: Now, the one about the rebel girl, maybe that was more of an original melody, I'm not sure, but he did, I don't know, dozens of songs. And IWW still publishes a songbook today that has
2: right.
0: a bunch of his songs in it. So,
2: well, they would be familiar with the hymns.
0: Yeah.
2: The melodies of the hymns.
0: Right.
2: And then trying to educate people
0: yes.
2: would be helpful using the songs.
0: Because many of the workers they were trying to organize, especially in those mines in Utah,
2: yeah.
0: they were immigrants and, you know, they were still struggling to learn English and probably didn't
2: right.
0: read it very well and so on. So,
2: yes.
0: you know, they had to have another way to communicate with them than just pamphlets. And
2: yeah, you can grab someone with a song immediately
0: right,
2: where if you
0: right.
2: start preaching to them.
0: Right, right, right.
2: It's different. Well,
1: so why choose those two songs particularly, Pie in the Sky and Rebel Girl?
0: I think that those are his two best known songs, I think. Why we chose
2: well,
0: them.
2: Yeah, and then
0: but the
2: Lizzie.
0: Pie in the Sky is so, you know, work like hell while you're alive, and we promise you when you die, you'll get this reward. I mean, how ridiculous is that?
2: Yeah.
0: But he was really criticizing that approach to both the way management treated their workers and also, you know, the religious influence on the way people think about labor issues, which, you know, still today, still going on.
1: Mm-hmm.
0: Yeah.
1: You were saying something about
2: well,
1: Lizzie?
2: The Rebel Girl song, because mm-hmm. you know she wants to be, Lizzie wants to be respected.
0: The character
2: and
0: in
2: when
0: the play,
2: he's,
0: yeah.
2: he says girl, she says she gets upset about being called a girl.
0: Mm-hmm.
2: So then that helps as a segue
0: yeah.
2: to the song, I
0: right.
2: think.
3: Well, you do have a good voice, but it's quaint. Were you really framed?
4: They said I murdered a storekeeper and his son in a botched

0: Hold up. They said I was shot in the crossfire. They said that proved I was there. I was shot that night, but not at the store. I managed to get to a doctor who took the bullet. Hit, Dizzy. You can read Miss Ella Drake's letter.
1: Joe takes a worn, folded piece of paper from his pocket and hands the paper to Lizzie, who unfolds it.
0: Out loud.
2: This letter looks so old, the ink has faded so much. May 2nd, 1948. Dear Lizzie. Lizzie, what?
0: Gone, please.
2: Okay. The events of 30-some years ago have weighed heavily upon me for every single day since then. As I now have only a few weeks to live, I can finally write about the true events the night that the storekeeper was murdered and Joe Hill himself was shot. Joe was my lover, but another man we both knew was jealous. This man found us together that night. He shot Joe after Joe had raised his hands. Then the man ran away and left town. I never saw that man or Joe again. I was 20 years old. I was too ashamed and too scared to step forward after Joe was arrested. They wouldn't have believed me anyway. Joe never said a word about me at his trial. All these years, I could not stand the thought that Joe remained silent to protect my reputation. Sincerely, Ella Draper.
0: Let me see that.
2: You did that for Ella Draper? To protect her reputation?
0: I won't ever say.
2: Steve, would you take a bullet for me?
0: I'd take a dozen bullets for you.
2: Then you can sleep on my couch as long as you want. Within reason.
0: How did you get this letter? I can never say.
3: Well, one of the things I really appreciated about Lizzie particularly. Mm-hmm. You have two characters. One who's definitely on the side of the union.
4: Right.
3: And then you have one who's much more skeptical.
5: Right. Mm-hmm.
3: And some of the things that she brings up are really kind of time-based, saying, why should I care about something in 1915? What value does that have to me?
4: Yes.
3: Do you think that the people who were organizing back in the early 20th century still have value to the people who are out there working today?
4: Oh, absolutely they do.
5: Of course.
4: But you see, our background is also in academia. And we taught in college for years and years. So we have a lot of experience with even intelligent younger people who, you know, say, what does this have to do with me? I remember back when we were coming through in the 60s, the term was relevant.
3: Mm-hmm.
4: You know, what you want to teach me isn't relevant. Oh, yeah, you sure about that?
5: Well,
4: so,
5: yeah.
4: I've always loved history, and it's, to me, it's so obvious that there's this continuum in relationship carried down through the decades and the centuries of its. Relationships under capitalism don't really seem to change much.
3: And, how do you mean?
4: Well, management and labor are still, you know.
3: Preacher and slave.
4: Yeah, well, to quote Marx, there's an irreconcilable difference between capital and labor. And were truer words ever spoken? That's a harsh truth people don't want to accept even today.
2: I know who you are. You're an actor who goes around and does Joe Hill Street Theater.
1: Lizzie pulls Steve aside so that Joe can't hear them.
2: Is it possible? Maybe just possible?
0: Is what possible?
2: That Joe is real, standing right there. He's the real Joe Hill.
0: Come on. I've just been playing along with this guy till he has to leave.
2: Did you just wink at me, Joe?
0: I can never say.
2: Can I touch you?
1: Lizzie touches Joe's hand and arm with tender care. Then she impulsively takes the flask, has a huge swig, and hands it back.
2: Thanks.
0: I have to be going. Where are you going to go?
6: I have everywhere to go.
0: See you around, rebel woman.
2: I'm so sorry you had to die, Joe.
0: One world, one union. Here, Lizzie, this IWW pin is for you.
2: I'm pinning it on my blouse right now. Thanks, Joe.
0: Don't mourn.
6: Organize.
1: And so Joe Hill ambled out of Barlucks and off into the night.
2: Let's go to that rally, Steve.
1: So Lizzie and Steve join forces and go off to organize. The end.

0: here we are 3 years after you premiered this play.
1: Right.
0: And Starbucks Workers United,
1: yes,
0: the union that you wrote about,
1: uh-huh,
0: is not only continuing to organize stores,
1: yes,
0: but
1: yes,
0: they're actually finally,
1: mm-hmm,
0: in contract negotiations,
1: mm-hmm,
0: with that coffee giant.
1: They're with the actual management at the top for the whole chain. Well, that's really great news,
2: right,
1: because we did have a reference in our play. Was it like, only 16,000 more?
2: Right.
0: Well, it's down to 13,000, I think, at this point.
1: Starbucks is contracting, huh?
0: So you think about movements like that. You think about the REI workers,
1: yes,
0: for instance.
1: Uh-huh.
0: We have an REI here in Bellingham.
1: Yeah,
0: that's part of that union movement.
1: Mm-hmm.
0: What would being more aware of figures from labor history like Joe Hill,
1: mm-hmm,
0: do to help that movement, do you think?
1: Well, you know, a lot of people like to find a hero to look up to.
2: That's true.
0: Mm-hmm.
1: And a lot of people need mentors. And as far as hero worship goes today, in American culture, we're encouraged to worship who? Sports stars, entertainers,
2: right,
1: people like that, instead of people who are out there grinding away every day trying to make other people's lives better. I mean, how's your life better if you spend 3 hours a day on Instagram looking at the Kardashian post? I mean, how's that making your life? You know, you're just dreaming and identifying, and it's just escapism, right? So, but it's also, when you actually sit down and contemplate how much work and effort it takes to make even the smallest positive change, it's like, it's overwhelming, and people just, well, why bother? You know,
0: mm-hmm,
1: that's the default,
0: mm-hmm,
1: you know. Where's the potato chips? Where's the ice cream? Let's watch Netflix, you know.
0: Well, and that's,
1: yeah,
0: kind of the attitude that our female character has in,
1: yes,
0: in the play, right?
1: That's right. That's right.
2: Well,
1: and I dealt with this attitude for many years as a union activist, even in faculty.
2: She needed
1: ranks.
2: The personal connection.
0: Yeah.
1: Yes, that's
2: so
1: that's
2: you have to think
1: usually,
2: of what
1: yes,
2: do people like. Okay, this doesn't really have to do with union politics, but mm-hmm, I'll just give you an example. Lance had a friend in the labor organization, and this man is he's nice, but I always felt like he was distant from me. And we went out to some labor dinner, and I ordered Earl Grey tea.
1: Uh-huh.
2: And then, his whole attitude flipped towards me. And so it's really interesting. What will win people over?
1: What will win, mm-hmm, people over? It's things you don't even...
2: So that story about how Joe Hill protected,
1: yes,
2: the woman...
1: That's right.
2: You know, that just really helped her.
1: Yeah, so, you know, going back to... All the way back to the Greeks and the study of rhetoric and arguments is that emotional arguments usually win people over, not rational arguments. So that was the emotional connection that she made. Yeah.
2: Well, at first, you know, she did not care about the people picking the coffee beans.
1: Exactly.
2: That was just totally alien to her.
1: Yeah.
2: But then when you touched on things that were important to like
1: her
2: identity,
1: yes,
2: as an independent woman.
0: Victoria Lentz, thanks so much
2: Thank
0: for
2: you.
0: Joining us.
1: For
0: on
1: your
0: Earth.
1: Interest. It was fun.

0: Harold here with a quick update. Turns out Joe Hill's still not leaving. That struggle you just heard in the Starbucks shop is now playing out today. Starbucks Workers United is calling for a nationwide day of action this Saturday, May 23rd, at not-yet-union stores across the country. Supporters are being asked to talk with customers about what baristas are fighting for: higher wages, safer staffing, reliable schedules, and fair treatment, and to encourage customers to delete the Starbucks app as a way to pressure management. Organizers say it only takes a few people at each store to make a difference, and they're providing training, flyers, and action toolkits for volunteers nationwide. Details are at laborheritage.org. As Joe Hill might say, option four is still organize.
1: At least I loved how the play asked whether labor history is something distant and abstract or something still walking beside us every day.
2: That's right, Chris, and that's exactly what the People's 250 campaign is about, making sure working people's stories are part of the story America tells about itself.
3: I'm Tom with the Pacific Northwest Labor History Association. In February 1968, about 1,100 black sanitation workers in Memphis, Tennessee, went on strike for better working conditions and recognition of their union. These men and people like them have built and maintained our communities and our country for the past 250 years since the signing of the Declaration of Independence. Martin Luther King Jr. traveled to Memphis to support the workers and was assassinated at the Lorraine Motel where he was staying. In school, we learn of the Rockefellers, Morgans, DuPonts, and other Gilded Age robber barons, and we hear daily of the tech billionaires of today. But we don't learn of the men and women who work daily to make this country great. We owe a lot to those who do the work to build and maintain our communities and country, and their history should be taught in school and given the importance it deserves. Learning only of the few who benefited from and became wealthy from the work of others does not give a true picture of our country's history.
1: Those stories are part of the People's 250 Project, organized by the Labor and Working Class History Association and allies across the labor movement.
2: You can learn more and contribute your own story by searching hashtag People's250 online.
4: I'm Rick Smith, and this is Labor History in Two. On this day in labor history, the year was 1920. That year, a national coal strike had won unionized miners a 27% pay raise. But the miners in West Virginia were not in the union. The United Mine Workers decided to launch an intensive campaign to organize this important coal mining region. It took courage to join the union. If the coal operators found out, you would be fired and thrown out of company housing. And so, today in labor history, detectives from the infamous Baldwin Felts Company came to Matawan to evict miners who worked for the Stone Mountain Coal Company. Local police chief Sid Hatfield supported the workers. He showed up where the detectives were eating dinner with a warrant for the detectives' arrest. The detectives quickly produced their own warrant for Sid Hatfield's arrest. The two sides stood in the street in a standoff. Then, suddenly, a shot rang out. Miners dueled with the coal operators' hired guns. When the smoke cleared, seven detectives and two miners were killed. Among the dead was Albert Felts, one of the detectives who had earlier participated in the Ludlow Massacre in Colorado. Sid Hatfield survived the gun battle and became a national folk hero. The next year, he was assassinated for his role in Matawan. 10,000 angry miners took up arms in what has been called the largest insurrection since the Civil War. The fighting culminated in the Battle of Blair Mountain, where an estimated 1 million rounds were fired between the miners and the company's hired guns before the U.S. Army intervened and ended the battle. In 1987, John Sayles directed an acclaimed film based on the events in West Virginia. Matawan became a classic, must-see film about the labor movement. Labor History in Two, brought to you by the Illinois Labor History Society and The Rick Smith Show. For more information, go to laborhistoryin2.com. Like us on Facebook and follow us on the Twitters at Labor History in Two.
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6: This is the CCNS News Update, an overview of the latest nuclear safety issues brought to you every week by concerned citizens for nuclear safety. Here is this week's top headline. Newly released Tritium Review analyzes LANL Tritium reports, highlights infant doses. A newly released independent review of Los Alamos National Laboratory's 2025 tritium venting raises serious concerns about radiation risks to children and infants and highlights major gaps in LANL's public reporting and decision-making process. The review also questions LANL's decision to proceed with venting despite no measurable pressure buildup in the waste containers, meaning the explosion risk used to justify the releases may not have existed. On May 14, 2026, the Communities for Clean Water published the review analyzing two reports LANL released following its controversial September 2025 tritium release operations. Authored by Dr. Arjun Makhajani, president of the Institute for Energy and Environmental Research, the, quote, review of Los Alamos National Laboratory's tritium venting reports, Volume 1 and Volume 2, end quote, provides a summary of the tritium venting as well as the data and estimates detailed in the two LANL reports. Notably, LANL formally acknowledged for the first time that estimated radiation doses to infants were more than three times higher than doses to adults, a change that came only after sustained public pressure and community participation in public meetings and hearings. Nevertheless, infant doses were not considered during the planning and modeling that took place prior to the tritium releases. LANL stated that infant doses would not be taken into account moving forward. Dr. Makhajani responded by saying, quote, had infant doses been considered during permitting, the operation would not have been allowed as planned, since infant doses under LANL's appropriately conservative source term assumption would have been more than a regulatory limit of 10 millirem. This raises the question of whether EPA's quote-unquote standard practice of enforcement for adults only is providing equal protection under the law to infants and children when infant doses are estimated to exceed the regulatory limit of 10 millirem, but adult doses do not. The fact that the actual venting resulted in doses well below 10 millirem for infants is not relevant to the question of whether the permit was properly granted, end quote. The findings raise broader concerns about how federal agencies assess radiation risks to nearby communities, particularly for infants, children, pregnant women, and indigenous communities living near nuclear facilities. Kaylin Fennell, coordinator for the Communities for Clean Water, stated, quote, community members pushed for transparency every step of the way, and that pressure forced important admissions that were absent from LANL's ongoing planning. But serious questions remain about whether children and families are being adequately protected. This has been the CCNS News Update. For more information, please visit our website at nuclearactive.org.
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9: Who deserves mercy in America?
10: For most people, they're not thinking deeply about what does it mean to have capital punishment? What does it mean to have life without parole? We are one of the only, nations. We are the only Western nation that has life without parole. Most other countries, most other industrialized countries do not have life without parole. The longest sentences they have are 20, 25, 30 years, and at which time parole is an option. So why do we punish this way? We punish this way, again, because we have a problem looking at some people in our society as human beings. We've made this decision early on about who is deserving of opportunity and who is deserving of mercy. And the people who don't deserve opportunity are also the same people that we deem are undeserving of mercy.
9: That's Elizabeth Bartkessian. She joins me to discuss the deserving, what the lives of the condemned reveal about American justice. Drawing on 2 decades as a mitigation specialist working with people facing the death penalty, she argues that America's justice system reflects deep failures in how we value human dignity, mercy, and opportunity. Then we revisit part of my 2020 conversation with Dr. Abdul El Said, now a candidate for the U.S. Senate from Michigan. In his book, Healing Politics, he describes what he calls America's epidemic of insecurity and explains why he left medicine to tackle the social and political causes of illness itself. I'm Francesca Rhiannon, and this is Writer's Voice. Compelling conversations with authors who challenge, inspire, and inform. The Associated Press recently reported that the Justice Department is preparing to allow firing squads as part of a renewed expansion of capital punishment. The United States already ranks among the countries with the highest number of executions in the world. And as political rhetoric grows more authoritarian, questions about who is considered worthy of dignity, fairness, and mercy feel more urgent than ever. In her powerful new book, The Deserving, mitigation specialist Elizabeth Bartkessian takes us inside America's death penalty system through the lives of people condemned to die. She argues that capital punishment has always reflected deep inequalities in American society, inequalities rooted in poverty, racism, trauma, and our collective willingness to decide that some people are beyond redemption. Here's my conversation with Elizabeth Vartkesian. Elizabeth Vartkesian, welcome to Writer's Voice.
10: Thank you so much for having me. I'm so excited to be here.
9: This is really such an important book and beautifully written, The Deserving, What the Lives of the Condemned Reveal About American Justice. You open the book by describing your first visit to death row in 2005, that 21 years ago. Can you tell us why you were there and who you were there to see?
10: Yes, I was there to visit a man who I call Edward. I use pseudonyms throughout the book due to client confidentiality, but I was visiting him as a member of his legal defense team, and I'm not a lawyer. I was there as a member of his team performing the role of mitigation specialist, which is a very strange sounding term. Basically, it means an investigator on a defense team whose job it is to investigate the life history of somebody who's facing a potential sentence of death or a potential sentence of life without the opportunity of parole.
9: This mitigator, you say it's like working in an emergency room. Why do you say that?
10: Well, by the time I come into contact with somebody like Edward, my client, I'm meeting them at a point in their life where they are accused of having committed a murder. All of my clients are people who are accused of committing murder. And by the time I connect with them, my job is to look back as a starting point to understand what experiences they had in their life. What experiences did their families have, their communities have that shaped the person that they became? And so when I'm investigating this generational history of my client, I often find the same kinds of traumas or failures within systems that were designed to potentially help people. So for example, in Edward's case, one of the things I learned very early on is that his mother didn't have a support system, and there were a lot of reasons for that. One of which is that she came to the United States, really didn't have family. She was undocumented, working extremely hard to make sure that she had a place for her and her son to live. And she had no place to leave him each day when she went to work. And so her solution was to keep him chained to a bed as a child, as a small infant. And there are all these moments in the lives of my clients where their family members or loved ones are making these difficult choices. And they're really not choices at all. They're doing something to try and survive. And that's why it feels a little bit like working in an emergency room, because, you know, so much of the impact and imprint of these early life experiences have already been delivered. And I'm trying the best as I can to save what can be saved, which is oftentimes the humanity of my client is the thing that I can work to ensure people don't lose sight of at this point in their life.
9: About the same time that you began your career as a mitigation specialist or mitigator, I was working as a therapist. I was a social worker working in communities where there was a lot of poverty and a lot of abuse because of that poverty. A lot of your description of how you listened to people and the elements that you took into account reminded me very much of the therapy process, even though the end result might be a little bit different. Although what you're just saying now, it does sound therapeutic. And in fact, in the process of listening closely to people, you are really providing people with a way of being heard. So talk about learning how to listen, not just to what a client says, but to what's missing.
10: I hope most people know that early life experiences are the ones that leave the deepest imprint on a person. I think a lot of the time about this idea of choice within our culture, you know, that we always have a choice to make a different decision, especially when we become adults. And yet so many of the decisions that implicate how we make decisions later on in life were made for us. So I didn't choose who my parents were. I didn't choose the neighborhood that I was raised in. I didn't choose the schools I attended for elementary school or kindergarten. All those things are some of the most profound experiences and relationships that shape the way a human being grows, and whether they can tap into the potential that they have. You know, each person comes into the world with, I believe, some sort of untapped potential, and can we harness that? So by the time I meet my clients, they're accused of committing a murder. And I have worked with people for whom it's not really a question. Their guilt's not really a question. And so when I say save what can be saved, those early imprints are done. I can't go back and reverse the harms that have happened to my clients. But what I can do is everything possible to provide the context that people need to understand that my client is a person who has likely done a huge amount of harm that can't be undone, but they are still a human being who is loved, who has potential, who has the capacity, just like any other human being, to grow, to change, to redeem. Those are the things that can still be saved.
9: Yeah, and it seems to me that this is a profoundly humane profession that you have chosen to practice. And when you are providing that kind of safety, you're also going beyond just that building of a relationship. You are looking into so many other elements of a person's life that I was really surprised to read about. I mean, the extent to which, you know, the kinds of factors, the kinds of history that you take into account. So I want to go back for a moment to Edward. Tell us a little bit about his case and why you found yourself early on in a hardware store looking at a 2x4.
10: I came to this work with a degree in philosophy and no experience working with people who had lived through significant traumas or challenges, or individuals who have complex mental health issues. I was in my early 20s, and this was work that I fell into. So I like to jokingly say that I was just whatever the most extreme version of ill-equipped is, like that was me. You know, and so I made a lot of mistakes early on, and I try hard to demonstrate that to readers. In the early days of working with Edward, for example, and getting to connect with his mother, Maria, and other witnesses in his case, you know, I found myself asking a lot of direct questions. And the questions might have seemed on their face to be pretty easy questions to answer, like, who did you spend time with? But I didn't understand early on that really to get to know somebody means for them to feel safe with you. And the way that a person starts to feel safe with you is by getting to know you and being around you. So physical presence is a big component of beginning the relationship of deep listening. So I learned that I needed to be around people quite a bit so they could have a sense of me, not just through my words, but through my behavior and my actions. And then from there, I really learned that the best thing I could do to understand someone was to speak less, to ask open-ended questions, to remain curious, to practice using non-judgmental language, and to really do what I could to create a space of safety where a person felt they could share anything with me. And it is therapeutic. It's not, the outcomes are different, but I find that when I'm working at my best, that there is this experience somebody has with me that leaves them feeling maybe lighter. I don't necessarily want to say better, but not as heavy as when the interaction started. So many of the things that people will share with me eventually are very shameful secrets that they have held sometimes for decades. I don't talk about this in the book. There were a lot of stories that I ended up not being able to share, but I think about one woman who I met in Philadelphia. She was in her 70s, and she had been sexually abused by a family member, and she had never told anybody in, you know, the 60 years since she had experienced this, that it had happened. And I could just see in her body an easing. And when I visited with her after, she shared with me just an ease that she experienced after she told me what she had gone through. And again, I don't come into anybody's life to provide therapy, but there is something extremely comforting about knowing that you can share something that you've been carrying for so long with somebody who's not going to turn around and judge you for it.
9: Now, in Edward's case, we don't even know if he is the person who fired the shot. It actually sounds to me like maybe he should have gotten something like conviction of second-degree murder, but instead he got the death penalty, which seems quite disproportionate in this case, even without all the background information that you were able to provide. I wonder if you could talk about, I did see another article that you wrote recently about how Trump capitalizes on America's empathy problem, because you not only are writing this book about people who have killed other people, but you are writing this book about a society that is killing other people and a justice system that is condemning people like Edward, who was barely out of childhood and who, you know, had no intention to commit murder that day, most probably, to death. So talk about this twin lens that you have, both the individual lens and the social lens.
10: Yeah, so Edward's case is what I would consider to be a pretty typical case. He was just over the age of 18 and went into a convenience store with an acquaintance in the middle of the day in broad daylight and attempted to rob the store of money. He went in with a gun. His acquaintance went in with a gun. There were a number of people who had stopped by the store to, you know, pick up milk or, you know, like get some lottery tickets. People just going about their everyday regular activities on their way home. Things went sideways pretty quick. Shots were fired. It was unclear who ended up shooting one of the clerks who eventually died from his wounds. There were two clerks, both were shot. One was shot in the leg and one was shot in the chest and died shortly after the paramedics got him out of the convenience store. And then not too long after that, Edward and his acquaintance were arrested, and Edward was eventually, he went to trial, he was convicted, and he was sentenced to death. And in getting to know Edward, I learned about the challenges that he had experienced in his early life. So I've already shared that before he even had memories of this, his mother would keep him chained to a bed for his own safety because she had nobody to leave him with. His mother ended up in a relationship with a man who was really brutal to her and to Edward and to the other children that they had together. The stepfather had a very serious addiction to alcohol. He drank every day, and his alcoholism existed on top of an inability to be patient. He became very violent very quickly. And he oftentimes would grab anything in the small trailer where Edward and his family lived, and he would beat Edward. One of the things that he used pretty regularly was a 2x4. And I remember learning about this with Edward. He told me a story about being beaten with this 2x4 when he was an adolescent. And I had gotten pretty good at this point of not being emotional in front of my clients. And that might sound strange to some of your listeners, but it's really important not to cry or to do anything that could indicate to the person that's sharing information with you that you can't handle what's being shared. So I became good at keeping my face straight, but I left the prison and I felt like somewhat disconnected from what I had just learned. And I found myself driving to a hardware store and I ended up standing in an aisle with all the 2x4s and I just broke down crying. I think it's really important to feel the weight of what I'm learning, especially in those early years. That was something that was important to me to kind of keep myself connected, even though I sort of had to disconnect in the moment for the witness's sake. So that's how I found myself in that hardware store. And that image never leaves my mind, honestly. Anytime I talk about this or think about it, I can still see all of the 2x4s lined up. And I remember thinking to myself, could you imagine feeling the vibrations in your body as you're being struck by a 2x4 and how powerless and horrible you would feel knowing that this was a parent who was doing this to you? It's a way of me trying to articulate to other people things that my clients can't articulate for themselves.
9: If you've just joined Writer's Voice, we're talking with Elizabeth Varkassian about her book, The Deserving, What the Lives of the Condemned Reveal About American Justice. So now let's talk about American justice. We've been talking about American injustice. Let's talk about how this profession of mitigation came about. It has a legal foundation in a Supreme Court case going back to 1972. Tell us what laid that groundwork.
10: Yeah, my jobs really allowed me to see the individual and social lenses in parallel, simultaneously. And that's been a profound experience for me because what it's really shown me is that as a society, we have choices that we make within our society. We could choose to have different systems. We could choose to have a legal system that provided more protections for people like Edward, and the kind of, for example, lawyer that he was given. He was represented by an attorney who was responsible for more death sentences. He had represented more people who ended up on death row in the state of Texas than the state of Virginia had people on their death row at the time. He was prolific in his ineffectiveness and his total lack of defending people, right? That should never be permitted. In a society where we claim to value fairness within our justice system, it should be a fair fight. But for the vast majority of my clients, they are given lawyers who fall asleep. They're given lawyers who show up intoxicated. They're given lawyers who have never tried criminal cases, let alone ones as complicated as involving potential sentences of death or life without parole. So we choose to have a system that says one thing but behaves in the opposite. And it really mimics, I think, so many of the ways in which we see America and the culture, the American culture, where we say we believe in dignity, we believe in rights, but we actually don't treat many people within our own communities with dignity, and we don't provide them the security of their rights. This morning, I woke up to the image of a 5-year-old who was arrested by ICE agents and used as bait to get his parents to come out of the home. I see that image and I can't stop my mind from thinking about the images that I've seen of enslaved families who are being sold and torn apart. We have a history of cruelty in this country that is woven into the fabric of all of our institutions. And you can't divorce it. You can't divorce these things. The past walks with us in the present. And that's something I think about quite a lot, both in terms of my clients' individual lives and also when it comes to the way structures and society continues to fail the people that are deemed as less deserving. And that would be somebody like Edward, somebody whose parents have, you know, a questionable status within the United States, or other individuals whose families struggle with mental health, struggle with poverty, struggle with anything, you know, that a system is designed to kind of support people for. So there, it's a mirror image in so many ways in my mind. The things that I see happening within the individual lives of my clients are reflected in larger ways nationally and, you know, within states.
9: Elizabeth Vartkesian. Stay tuned for more of my conversation with Elizabeth Vartkesian after the break.

0: The great Johnny Cash singing In My Mind from the soundtrack to Dead Man Walking, based on Sister Helen Prejean's landmark book about the death penalty. Welcome back to Writer's Voice. I'm Francesca Rhiannon. 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Let's return now to my conversation with Elizabeth Farkasian about her book, The Deserving, What the Lives of the Condemned Reveal About American Justice. What the Lives of the Condemned Reveal About American Justice. So now we are in a situation where the death penalty is not only still in force in many states, but is being used ever more in Trump's America. And it's being carried out ever more, I should say. You examine the idea of death qualification. Tell us what that is and what that process does to the moral integrity of a jury before a trial even begins.
1: There was a four-year period in the United States where we didn't have the death penalty between 1972 and 1976. And the reason we didn't have the death penalty is because the Supreme Court in 1972 heard a series of cases. And in those cases, they decided that the way that the death penalty was administered was so arbitrary that the outcomes were not reliable, that things like racial bias or bias related to individuals who have serious mental health conditions or are in poverty could actually be impacting the outcomes of these cases. And the justices didn't agree. Each justice penned his own decision, which is a very rare thing to happen. And the thing that they could agree on was that if we were going to have a death penalty in the United States, there had to be some sort of framework to guard against potential bias being the reason that somebody ends up on death row. So states that wanted to have capital punishment tried to craft laws that would provide a framework to make it more reliable. And the way that the court sanctions reliable death sentences 4 years later is to authorize the laws that look at the history, background, and character of individuals who are facing capital punishment. And in those histories, to say, is there anything about this person's life, about the crime, about their background, their history, that means they shouldn't get the death penalty? That the law would be satisfied with a life sentence and that this person isn't the worst of the worst, essentially. There's something about this person and that ought to be taken into account. The laws that they didn't sanction were automatic death penalty laws. And so North Carolina, for example, they thought that automatic sentences of death after conviction for a murder might pass muster with the court, but it didn't. So we had a system from the earliest stages from 1976 forward that basically said, if you're convicted of murder, you cannot automatically be sentenced to death. There has to be something about the case that makes it worse than, I'm using air quotes, a regular murder. So there's usually a felony that's attached. So it might be murder during the course of a robbery, like in Edwards' case. And we have to take into account the history, background, and character of the person who we're going to decide whether they should live or die. And so that's where mitigation is born. It's born in this weird sort of valley where the court is trying to find a way to rationalize what is inherently a moral decision that really very quickly becomes clear you can't rationalize. Because the court doesn't say that certain aspects of a person's life are always going to be viewed as mitigating. So I can give you an example. Sometimes people will say to me, well, certainly, you know, Edward was young. He was just over the age of 18 at the time of the crime. That must mitigate the potential sentence. Well, the court never says that youth is going to be a mitigating factor. So the flip side of that is to say, well, Edward was only 18 when he participated, if not committed himself, a murder. What is he going to be like at the age of 28? So it's very easy to take any factor about a person and to convert it to something that could be used against them. And so the court starts to grapple with these issues. And in pretty short order, I would say, within a 10-year period, they go from trying to narrow who gets the death penalty, and they essentially kind of give up, and they suddenly it's expanding, right? They start to allow all kinds of evidence to come in, and what was a very, I would say, noble endeavor quickly reveals itself to be impossible. But the court isn't willing to say, we can't do this.
0: How have you seen this in some of your own cases? And I'd like to ask you to give an example of where you felt what the phenomenon that you just referred to was happening, and where, despite this death qualification fact, mitigation actually was successful. Although

0: the age of 18. In many jurisdictions, you need to be able to read and write the English language. There's a series of questions to qualify to be able to sit on the jury. After you pass those basic qualifications for anybody who's gone to jury selection, sometimes there'll be a further stage where you'll be asked questions about whether you know the prosecutor or the defense lawyer. The idea with those kinds of questions are that if you have a personal relationship, you may not be able to be impartial. And that's what we're looking for, are people who can be impartial. When it's a death penalty case, the questions will continue, and they'll continue into whether you could potentially give a sentence of death. And so this happens before the jury members are selected. These are prospective jurors. It happens before any evidence is presented about the potential guilt of the defendant who is sitting in the room watching all of this. And it happens before sentencing. And the law says that this is required because we have to know in advance if people could follow the law and consider the range of punishment, because the jury is the vehicle that gives the punishment here. Most other criminal cases, it's not a jury that gives the penalty, it's a judge. And because we ask jurors to do this tremendous thing to make a decision about life and death, death qualification is a process of questioning that seeks to figure out, are you a potential juror who could honestly consider all of the sentencing options? But in practice, what ends up happening is it's very easy to suggest that you are somebody who can consider sentencing options when you truly cannot. And the way that this looks is oftentimes people who support the death penalty will say, well, yeah, I could consider something less than death. But what they mean is, I could consider something less than death if the reason the murder happened is for reasons related to, for example, self-defense. Well, if that was the case, we wouldn't be having this conversation because a self-defense case wouldn't be going forward like this. So the questioning doesn't necessarily reveal who can really consider the full range of punishments. And people who express hesitation around giving a sentence of death are often removed from the panel. So in most death penalty cases, you end up with a group of folks who support the death penalty. And what we know is that people who support the death penalty are more prone to convict. They're more likely to believe that law enforcement is truthful and honest. They're more prone to give law enforcement testimony greater weight than other witnesses. They're less likely to believe that mental health impacts why a crime might have been committed, and they're less likely to believe in mitigation. So they're less likely to believe in the thing that the Supreme Court has said is critical to the reliability of outcomes in death penalty cases.
1: Now, I can hear possibly some people in our audience thinking, well, what about the victim? What about public safety? And in this book, The Deserving Elizabeth Varkassian, you challenge the assumption that this kind of extreme punishment creates public safety. What does the evidence actually show? And why do you think this myth persists?
0: I see mitigation effective all the time, and it runs the spectrum and the life of a case. So, if a prosecutor is pursuing the death penalty, the defense team that starts to uncover and excavate the life history information that I've been discussing, they can give that information to the prosecutor. And oftentimes in my work, I've worked on teams where we've done that. I really try hard not to be a cynical person. I believe deep in my heart that people make better decisions the more information that they have. And prosecutors oftentimes don't understand the depth of the lived experience that my clients have. And so before a trial happens, we routinely will reach out to the prosecutor and say, we would love to be able to share information that we've learned with you because you are making the gravest decision of your professional career, the decision to prosecute and seek the death penalty. And we believe that when you make that decision, you should have as much information as possible.

0: people. So that's one way in which mitigation is used in the system, is to try and help prosecutors make better decisions about which cases to take forward to trial to begin with. In the instances where that hasn't happened and a case has proceeded, jurors are often persuaded by mitigation. It's really fascinating, actually. In the last year, 2 years in particular, we've seen the expansion of the death penalty in certain places like Florida. Many of your listeners are probably familiar with the Parkland shooting case, where a young man named Nicholas Cruz shot and killed 17 individuals at his high school. That case went to trial in Florida, and he received 17 life sentences. The jury did not sentence him to death. And in the aftermath of that, the governor of Florida, Ron DeSantis, said, "If Nicholas Cruz doesn't deserve the death penalty, then why do we have it?" So this is a moment of inflection. It was a good question he was asking. Why do we have it? If not for this, then why? One choice we could have made as a community was to give up the death penalty at that point. The other choice that as a community could be made, and which was made, was Florida changed the rules. And so in every place where there is a death penalty, Alabama and Florida are now the exceptions, you must have a unanimous jury. 12 people have to agree. Because Nicholas Cruz, three of his jurors did not agree. It was an 8-3 decision. Now in Florida, the law is 8-4. Only 8 people have to agree to death for death to be applied. People can be moved no matter the heinousness of the crime. And the reason for that is, I believe that people, when they can see a human being as the same as themselves, it is very difficult to do something harmful. And at its core, that's what mitigation seeks to remind people of, that we are talking about a person. We are talking about a human being. We're talking about somebody's brother, somebody's son. This person is loved. This person has the potential to change, to grow, to redeem, just like any other human being. They will be punished. It's not as if Nicholas Cruz is walking the streets. He's incarcerated for the rest of his life. But do we have to punish so excessively? And when people are given that information, they often don't see the necessity in causing that kind of harm themselves.
1: Now, I can hear possibly some people in our audience thinking, well, what about the victim? What about public safety? And in this book, The Deserving Elizabeth Varkassian, you challenge the assumption that this kind of extreme punishment creates public safety. What does the evidence actually show? And why do you think this myth persists?
0: Evidence shows that the death penalty does not provide any sort of deterrence for people who might commit murder. And this is decades-long research, robust time and time again. It demonstrates that there is no deterrent effect. And actually, some of the strongest research suggests that murder rates increase in the aftermath of an execution. And there are a lot of statistical explanations for why that might be. But fundamentally, it doesn't deter, so it doesn't stop anything from happening. And if the person is going to be incarcerated for life, well, they're incapacitated, they're off the street. And what we know is that people who are serving life without parole sentences are the least likely in a prison to commit violent acts because this is their home and this is where they live. It's people who tend to serve like far shorter sentences that are more likely to be problems within a prison system. And again, this is borne out by decades of research. It's borne out by the experiences of wardens throughout the country. So it doesn't deter. It's not required for incapacitation. It costs an enormous amount of money to have the death penalty. And listeners might not necessarily be moved by that, but if we think about the fact that resources are not, limitless, we are choosing to continue to prop up a system that doesn't provide additional safety and costs an enormous amount. We could be investing that money into other systems that would actually give our communities a better chance of seeing a decrease in violence. So those systems would be education, better employment opportunities, childcare, safer housing. And if that wasn't, sufficient, if we chose not to proceed with the death penalty because it is a failed public policy, the money could be spent to solve cold cases. So many of my clients are victims themselves. They've lost family members to murder. Many of those cases remain unsolved. We talk about victims often for good reason, because victims deserve to have some semblance of justice and peace. And what I have seen in 20 years is that the system that we've designed doesn't provide that. The system that we've designed has a use for victims when it serves the system, but not necessarily a use for victims when it doesn't. And what I mean when I say that is, I've spent time with victims who don't want the death penalty to be pursued in the case, and yet prosecutors won't listen to that desire, won't give them the opportunity to speak in court for fear that it'll be clear that this isn't what they want the outcome to be. There are all these instances where victims are misused and mistreated. And if we really want to honor victims, we would find a better way to take into account their diverse needs, and we would stop connecting the most retributive outcome to what is going to be best for all victims everywhere. It's an inconsistent system where very few people experience an execution for the loss of their loved one, and an enormous amount of money is pumped in to try and make that happen when that funding could be used in so many more productive ways. So that's an answer to the first question. Why does it persist? I think it persists for a couple of reasons. One, I think, I look at history a lot and I think about how, again, history walks with us in the present. And I think that, for most people, they're not thinking deeply about what does it mean to have capital punishment? What does it mean to have life without parole? We are one of the only, nations. We are the only Western nation that has life without parole. Most other countries, most other industrialized countries, do not have life without parole. The longest sentences they have are 20, 25, 30 years, and at which time parole is an option. So why do we punish this way? We punish this way, again, because we have a problem looking at some people in our society as human beings. We've made this decision early on about who is deserving of opportunity and who is deserving of mercy. And the people who don't deserve opportunity are also the same people that we deem are undeserving of mercy.
1: And your title makes it clear that all human beings are deserving of mercy. What would justice look like in America if dignity, the dignity that humans deserve, were non-negotiable, if we were all treated with dignity?
0: You ask me that question, and immediately a smile came across my face because it would just be so different. Could you imagine what it would be like to have a system where, instead of asking how much harm, punishment, and torture we could put on to somebody, how hard we could make them suffer, if the question we asked instead was, how did this happen? And how do we prevent it from happening again? What a different set of considerations we would have. We would immediately start thinking to ourselves about the victims. We'd start thinking about the communities. We'd start thinking about what is needed to ensure that this individual doesn't cause harm again. And we would take those lessons into our communities, and we would structure the services and supports within our communities to minimize the potential for harm. I truly hope to see a system like that in the United States at some point.
1: Well, this is just a terrific, your book is a terrific vehicle to help bring that future about. The deserving, What the Lives of the Condemned Reveal About American Justice. It's a compelling read. It's really a page-turner. And this has been just a great conversation. It's been a privilege to talk with you.
0: Ditto. Thank you so much for having me. It's been a real pleasure.
1: Elizabeth Vartkesian. Go to writersvoice.net to find out more about her work. Back in 2020, we spoke with Dr. Abdul El Sayed shortly after his run for governor of Michigan. Now he's running for the U.S. Senate. In our conversation about his book, Healing Politics, A Doctor's Journey into the Heart of Our Political Epidemic, El Sayed explains why he chose not to continue practicing medicine after medical school, deciding instead to confront the larger social and political systems that shape illness and inequality in America. His message feels just as relevant now as it did then. Let's listen. This book, Healing Politics, A Doctor's Journey into the Heart of Our Political Epidemic. Well, what an appropriate title. What an appropriate topic, actually. But the epidemic is not the COVID epidemic. It's an epidemic of insecurity. You diagnose that, you characterize it, and you prescribe for it. Tell us what you mean by an epidemic of insecurity.
2: Yeah, Francesca, I had the privilege of touring the state of Michigan as a candidate for governor in 2017 and 2018. And I trained as an epidemiologist. And, you know, I think everybody knows what an epidemiologist does now. But our job is to understand the distribution and determinants of disease in populations. And I thought that, you know, the small epidemiologist inside my mind was going to have to take a seat for a couple of years as I put on a politician hat. And I realized that as I was traveling the state, I had a central question that I needed to identify to be an effective politician, which is what ails us and why? And then I found that epidemiologist in my mind on those long car rides home constantly debating what I thought it was. And this book is a reflection of the answer that me and the epidemiologist in my mind came to, which is that we are struggling with an epidemic of insecurity, which is a function of the recognition that things are constantly being taken away because the crumbling of a set of systems that undergird the basic means of a dignified life in our country and across our lives, whether that's a healthcare system that leaves 10% of people without healthcare and leaves another 50% of them behind a paywall functionally for most of the year, whether that's an economic system that is chewing up high-quality jobs and spitting out gigs, whether that is a housing system that leaves us subsidizing people who earn six figures a year more than it does people who struggle to earn five, and or a political system, probably first and foremost, that has been co-opted by all of those other systems. And so, you know, in this book, I try and diagnose both the subjective reality of feeling that insecurity and how it manifests, and then the objective causes, what I call a miasma of that insecurity.
1: You didn't start out as an epidemiologist. You started out by going to medical school, and you practiced as a resident for a while. In fact, you planned to be an internist, a practicing doctor, but a patient named Martha stopped you in your tracks. Tell us what happened.
2: That's right. So I actually, it was in my last year of medical school, and so I had applied to residency, but I didn't actually end up completing my application. It had been finished, and then I pulled it. I had this patient at a hospital where I was training, and she had fallen and hit her head on a cold, icy day in January. And, you know, I was the sub-intern on the floor, and so my job was to work directly with the attending physician to try and coordinate care. And one of my jobs was to liaise with the emergency room on behalf of the rest of the hospital or the hospital floor where we were caring for patients. And when I came down, I asked, you know, what seemed to be the obvious question, which is, what did the CT show? And, you know, if you fall and you hit your head and you have any means at all, you're going to get a CT examination simply because, you know, we want to rule out any sort of brain bleed. She didn't get one. And the resident with whom I was talking basically said, look, she'd be a social admit, which is doctor speak for saying that this is a woman who's indigent, who came in because she was inebriated in the morning. And we want to get her back out on the street where she can get to some alcohol before she starts withdrawing, stop throwing up roadblocks. And I got really frustrated with that because, you know, because she didn't get the standard of care. And you could see that she wasn't altogether all that healthy beyond the fact that she'd hit her head. I ended up having her admitted and took care of her for two weeks. You know, she ended up having full-blown AIDS, which they hadn't picked up in the emergency room. She had uncontrolled diabetes. Her HIV had infested her adrenal glands, which control blood pressure. And so, you know, she had this low blood pressure problem. She had an actively bleeding pelvic mass, none of which really got picked up. And so I worked really hard for her because she became sort of a referendum for me on whether or not I was going to pursue a clinical career. And ultimately, we found her a discharge where we would send her to the only rehab facility that accepted HIV-positive patients and then get her coordinated into the housing that she had access to because of her situation. And on the day of discharge, she decided not to do all that, and she decided that she was going to go home with her daughter. And you know, I thought a lot about that case because I knew that that was not going to be a great decision for her. She hadn't talked to her daughter for years because of her drinking. And a couple weeks later, I happened to be going to have dinner with a friend at a Turkish restaurant, get on the subway train, and I see a woman laid out on the subway seats, and she turns her face, and it's Martha. And that night, I went and I pulled my residency application. And it really was because I realized that a lot of the challenges that I wanted to take on were systematic, had a lot more to do with what you have to do outside of a healthcare setting to be able to empower people rather than what happens when they walk into your or stumble into your clinic or hospital. And that really was what turned my career.
1: And you mentioned the word systematic. In fact, you take a systems approach to epidemiology. You call it social epidemiology. I'm sure many people call it that, but it is different than, let's say, classical epidemiology. Tell us, what is the difference between social epidemiology and the other kind?
2: Yeah. Systems epidemiology is about recognizing that the traditional approach to science, where by definition we have controlled and uncontrolled variables, where you control all but one controlled variable and ask what happens under different circumstances to the uncontrolled variable, may miss the fact that all of those variables are interacting with each other all the time. And it may be that those interactions are potentially more important than the variables themselves. And systems science, of which systems epidemiology is a part, is about asking, well, how important are those interactions? And could we be missing them based on the traditional approach to doing science? And so in systems epidemiology, you're really concentrating on the ways that interactions between different features of the world may be shaping the experience of health and disease for populations. And I wrote my dissertation about complex systems and epidemiology and how it could help us to understand something like disparities in obesity. And I was in the UK for my PhD, and so that's where I focused. But it really does force us to ask, well, what happens when the sum is greater than the individual parts themselves? And what does that tell us about the way we ought to intervene in the world? And so much of the approach that I take to public health and politics is driven by that systems approach.
1: Give us an example. I mean, maybe from when you were the director of the Detroit Health Department, it had been privatized in 2012. Then you got hired. You made it public again. Do you have an example from something that you encountered there where you used the systems approach or the social epidemiology approach?
2: Yeah, let me actually just speak to the confluence between that moment and now to be very systems about it. I wanted to do something about the fact that in Detroit, our people face threefold the probability of asthma hospitalization as the rest of the state. And when you ask why, a lot of that has to do with the nature of the air that people are forced to breathe because, of course, Detroit is a highly industrial town. And because of the power of industry in Detroit, the ability to get away with very lax enforcement on that pollution is a real problem. And one project that we took on was to stand up to the Marathon Petroleum Refinery that sits on the southwest side of Detroit, one of the most polluted zip codes in the entire state that also has some of the highest prevalence of lung disease in the state. And, you know, of course, those two things are obvious to be related. But now we're in the middle of a COVID-19 pandemic. And one of the questions that people seem to throw their hands up and ask all the time is, why is it that this is so much more dangerous among black folks than white folks, right? 2.5-fold the number of deaths to Black Michiganders as the average 40% of all deaths versus 14% of the population. And the answer there goes back to comorbidities. Well, we know that asthma kills you because it takes your breath away. That's also how COVID-19 kills you. Now, you have both of those things hitting you at once. Of course, it's going to be more deadly for you because your baseline has been assaulted for years by the smokestacks that are down the street. And so, you know, you look at COVID-19, and if you were to just think about COVID-19 on its own, you would be missing the fact that COVID-19 is hitting a community that's already been pummeled for a long time by a system of racial patterning around who is most exposed to industrial waste and in what communities. And so these two things have to be seen together and cannot be seen separately. And then to complicate that even more, you think about an outcome like infant mortality. Could not be more different than asthma, could not be more different than COVID-19 death, right, in terms of the physiology, what happens underneath the skin. But when you look at the social physiology and social pathology, it's clear that these features are critical to shaping access to basic resources that can be used by people or not to protect them from infant mortality or asthma or COVID-19. And so there's this confluence of how they're shaped together that occurs well before we start looking at the pathology and the physiology that animates them that has to be understood and intervened upon at the same time. And then you ask all of these questions about, well, why? Do some communities have more political power than others? Why do some communities have to go out and earn their wage in the service and or substance economy rather than the information economy that you and I are engaged in right now? Why do some communities have to struggle with getting basic healthy foods to eat when others of us can go to one of five grocery stores within a mile of our homes? All of these things are patterns of the way that the economy and our politics and our social geography and racism all interact with each other. And so, you know, without understanding the web, it's really hard to understand any of the nodes.
1: That was an excerpt from my 2020 conversation with current U.S. senatorial candidate from Michigan, Abdul El Sayed. 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
6: 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I'm Chris Garaffa.
7: And I'm Rachel Koo. From the governor of California to the mayor of Pensacola and Senate seats in Massachusetts, Ohio, and beyond, socialism is having a revival. We're seeing socialist independent candidates and ideas gaining momentum all across the country. They're talking about common sense ideas that resonate with everyday people, things like public seizure of the 100 biggest corporations, abolishing the Supreme Court, reparations for Black Americans, slashing the Pentagon budget, abolishing ICE, expanding housing, public transit, and access to medical care. You know, things that seem so radical, Chris, if you think about it. But nonetheless, we are in the middle of a socialist revival. But before we get into that, I did want to introduce a kind of urgent story that's coming out of Ventura, California. For those of you who have not followed this story before, there are anti-ICE activists who've been organizing for quite some time in Ventura in particular in the areas where there are farm workers who are being harassed by ICE. Greg Bovino's made it his personal diatribe or his personal desire to go and destroy any organizing happening in the region. So recently, the feds have raided their homes. I wanted to talk about this briefly, Chris, because I think it's a really important moment that we're in to understand the kind of repression that's happening all across the country. But nonetheless, wanted to toss it to you on some of this. Not sure if you heard about it.
8: I did see some stories about this, and we did actually interview two organizers with VC Defensa, this organization. Last year, it was our July 30th, 2025 episode called Ventura County Organizes Against ICE, and we'll include a link to that in the show notes for those who are getting the podcast version or on the Patreon or on the website. You know, be sure to go back and listen to that, because I think it's going to provide a lot of important context for, you know, the bravery of what these organizers and community members were doing and continue to do in Ventura County, California. You know, this is an area that's north of Los Angeles. It's rural. It's farm. I mean, it's not rural, but it's like farm area, right? You know, you have to go. They said, you know, you have to drive significantly to go from one farm to another. It's not like a city where there's, you know, people on every block. It's a very different area. And so what we've learned is that a number of the VC Defensa volunteers and organizers had their homes raided on Wednesday morning. This was Wednesday the 13th. They had their homes raided by federal agents at like 3 a.m. One of them even was, you know, held for a couple hours and then went to his own business. He went to his shop that he owns and said that the door of the shop he owns had been broken down. The security cameras had been destroyed. This is one of the volunteers, Leo Martinez, and this is according to the Huffington Post. Their other volunteers were handcuffed. Their kids were held with them. You know, this is, you know, the police raiding, federal police raiding somebody's house at 3 a.m. And apparently there's no real reason for it. The federal agencies, DHS, have been able to provide no justification, even to the lawyers, for VC Defensa and for the people who were raided and held. They have not been able to say, you know, apparently the lawyer has said that the warrants were, this is a quote, general, broad, and boilerplate, as well as, quote, carelessly drafted. That's according to the lawyer for Reem Yassin, the lawyer for VC Defensa. So I think this is something that, you know, this is certainly politically motivated, without a doubt, of course. It's, in a sense, it's retribution for the work that VC Defensa has been doing. You might remember, if you go back and listen for our audience, if you listen to the show that we did last year, it was after the it was in July, and it was after the death of Jaime Alanis Garcia, who died during an immigration raid. ICE agents were chasing him for no reason. They were terrorizing the Glasshouse Farms, the cannabis farm that he worked at. They were chasing him, and he ended up dying during that chase. And really, you know, possibly the first person to die, the first known person, at least, to die during an immigration raid in the second Trump administration. You know, but during that raid, also, we know that organizers with VC Defensa and the communities that they're working with were able to save a number of people from being raided by ICE. They, you know, faced off with ICE and other, you know, DHS agents for hours during these raids, not just at the Glass House, but also at other farms in the area, in the Ventura County area. This is clearly retribution against these organizers, and it's clearly baseless. There's nothing, and as the lawyer has said, there is nothing in these warrants, there is nothing that they have done to justify any of this reaction against them. So we'll be following these cases very closely and following these developments.
7: Definitely. I really wanted to talk about this for so many reasons, Chris, but one of the biggest reasons being that I think any activist anywhere in the country needs to recognize the reality of what the Trump administration is doing, the severity of the repression, and really uplift the fact that not only were these activists targeted by the feds, but it's deeper than that. I mean, they've been organizing in their communities, building a real sense of community power and a sense of trust to bring us back to that interview you mentioned about the farm worker who was killed. This has been an ongoing campaign to fight back, especially for migrant workers, which is what this area, Ventura Oxnard in particular, which is kind of the farm area, it's really known for. And so I think it's a historic fight. If you want to go back in time, actually, to the kind of 1960s and the fight of farm workers in California, I mean, this has been an ongoing struggle for the right for the rights of farm workers in this country. So I think it's just something that we need to be really like keyed in on. And the reality of this whole raid was that it was profoundly unconstitutional. This is actually what the lawyer said, the one you mentioned earlier, Reem Yassin. Quote, this is completely unconstitutional. Clearly an intimidation tactic being used against people who are exercising the right to organize and protect against and protect their community. We will be taking legal action to fight back against the unjust attacks, end quote. That is her kind of quote on this matter. But it is most certainly on every level a disturbing kind of process of what happened. I mean, the Department of Homeland Security is the one. The Department of Homeland Security is really in so many ways a huge part of this. But in particular, it's the Department of Homeland Security that actually put out these statements that these agents from Homeland Security investigations served warrants. So it's just I have a lot of questions personally. I'm not a lawyer. There's only so much I know about the law. But what I will say is HSI is putting out warrants to find cell phones of activists. In what world do they need to be doing that? In what world is that necessary? And let alone the fact of the matter is that they put out a warrant to find these phones. But then when it came down to it, they went into the offices and the homes of these activists, rifled through all of their things, kicked down their doors, destroyed their stuff, looked through everything they could possibly look through. This wasn't just looking for electronic devices. They clearly were looking to seize any information they could possibly seize on the organizing activities that again, are constitutionally protected. These are people's First Amendment rights. This is the right of these activists to be able to do basic things like just paying attention to what ICE is doing. In essence, that's a lot of what their community organizing is. It's bringing people together and it's watching what ICE is doing. So for there to be a raid of this scale is clearly, as the lawyer put out here, an intimidation tactic. I do want to mention also in terms of where this has come from. I mean, we're starting to see a lot more, luckily, I think a lot more national media on this. I saw Huffington Post wrote something. The New York Post, though, had the first scoop, which makes me slightly, you know, raise some eyebrows there in terms of how that happened. But I'm not surprised at all that the right-wing media is on top of this. They're trying to really categorize this in a way that is very, you know, just like ridiculous on every level. I won't even give more airtime to it. But Chris, I was going to say, you know, when it came down to it, Jaime Garcia, the first known person to die during the Trump administration's immigration raids, the one that you mentioned, you know, this was Greg Bovino's like project. I mean, this is what got Greg Bovino catapulted to the national spotlight. I mean, obviously, you know, for many reasons, he's been retired, quote unquote, from this. He's still in the mix, but he's been retired from his official position. But this is his home region. This is his home patrolling region. This is where Greg Bovino is from. So this is where he got his name for himself. So I am under no illusion that this is an attempt to have a lot of retribution towards activists as well. Because Bovino, you know, whether or not it's Bovino pulling the strings and it's his coworkers, colleagues, and those who know him, it's clearly from a place of a sense of vendetta. I mean, I also want to say this isn't the first time this raid, this kind of like targeting has happened to these activists. A month ago, the same activist whose home was raided, Leo Martinez, he was also targeted by ICE. He was targeted by ICE because an ICE like rammed his vehicle and hospitalized a U.S. citizen, which was absolutely crazy. You know, a U.S. citizen being Leo. So I think it's really, you know, clear to me that ICE has had an agenda against these organizers, against these activists. And the reason why is because they're successful, because they're actually gaining traction. They're actually getting people in their communities to come out and to be able to defend one another. I mean, they were also early on before also in the kind of defense of immigrants in the region. I mean, they were able to successfully on multiple occasions defend farm workers. And that is the whole reason why I think we see the kind of animosity from ICE. So the fact of the matter is, if you look through some of the photos and the screenshots of what happened when the ICE agents kind of attacked Leo, I mean, They jumped out of their vehicles. They had guns, like assault rifles in their hands. It's really like a disturbing scene. So this was a month ago in which this happened. And this was not, and when we go into the details of it, it's like not that different in some ways in terms of the trajectory of where the, like where this kind of long-standing desire to escalate this intimidation comes from. So I wanted to throw that in there, Chris, as an important part of the story. And the other aspect I wanted to just kind of mention as part of this is that, you know, we are really seeing nationwide an uptick of a serious, really excite. I mean this in a good way, a very serious type of organizing against ICE. I mean, there are in most major cities in the U.S., some sort of anti-ICE defense coalition that's been built. In most major cities in the U.S., there is infrastructure being built. I mean, there are some cities even where they have whole hotlines that are being arranged by organizers that then, you know, the state takes credit for, like in Providence. This is a thing that has happened there. They've built anti-ICE hotlines for people to really, you know, protect each other. And I think that this is an important development. I mean, we're seeing it nationwide. I think Minneapolis led the way in a lot of ways, both with the general strike in response to ICE, but also in the organizing against ICE and the kind of militancy with which we saw people show up and seriousness with which people saw show up and say, we don't want this in our communities. This won't be tolerated. And I think in a lot of ways, I feel like this desire to attack these activists in Ventura, it's retribution for the kind of anger that the administration overall is having at the inability in some ways. Their hands are a bit tied. I mean, the people of the United States have made it very clear they do not want ICE in their communities. Not only do not want ICE in their communities, they do not want any more of these ridiculous kind of federal style ICE deployments that Trump was doing and has stopped since Minneapolis, which I think we don't talk about enough. These raids, I don't know if the word is raids. It's not really quite raids. I mean, raids are still going on. But these targeted, intensified blitzes, I think is a better term. These targeted, intensified blitzes from the Trump administration directly, they have put them on pause. They've put them on pause for good reason. They do not want to, get the ire of the public again in this way. So instead, they're still going on. Of course, these raids are still happening. They're happening in a bit of a different fashion all across the country. But there was a moment in time where I felt like for many people, they were just, when are they going to come to my city next? And it doesn't, we're not in that moment anymore. So I can't help but feel like this targeting of these activists is in line with a general sense of frustration. The Trump administration didn't stop doing this just because they wanted to pivot and focus on Iran and focus on an international issue. That wasn't it at all. They needed to stop because the power of the people was shown in Minneapolis. And they don't want to risk it again. So now they're trying kind of more low-level ways of implementing the same policies, hopefully a little bit less flashy from their perspective. But truthfully, people all across the country are defending nonetheless. They're fighting back nonetheless. And, you know, these activists in Ventura said that no matter what happens, despite the raids, nothing is going to stop them. So I think that's a lesson for all of us for sure.
8: It certainly is. You know, Rachel, we are still seeing these organizations and community defense groups, you know, nationwide, even though we haven't seen the scale of these of ICE terror that we had seen, we're still seeing these groups like VC Defensa, like the groups in Providence and here in Connecticut and across the country still organizing because we know that they could come back at any time. We know that it can continue at any time. And Trump could decide, you know, that these raids are going to resume to the scale that they did. But I'm glad you mentioned Greg Bovino because, you know, Greg Bovino was the commander at large of Border Patrol. He was, you know, he was the one who was overseeing the operations in Chicago and Minneapolis and others. And we have to mention that it was also the resistance of the people, especially in Minneapolis, but across the country in response to what was happening in Minneapolis that forced actually the Trump administration to move Greg Bovino back to El Centro, California, where he's, you know, he should be in jail, frankly, for the terror that he has wrought on people.
7: Absolute criminal.
8: He is, you know, he is now back in El Centro, California. He's the sector chief of Border Patrol for that area. It was the terror. It was the response of the people in Minneapolis on January 23rd when there was that massive shutdown, as well as January 30th, another day of massive shutdown that really rang out across the country on both of those days. That really was the significant force that, you know, forced the Trump administration to move Bovino. Now, again, he should have been fired. He should be facing charges. But I think we have to mention that, that is the reason that Bovino is no longer the quote, commander at large of the Border Patrol. So, like I said, you know, we're going to continue following this case. We're going to continue following these attacks on organizers and community organizations in Ventura County and beyond. But, you know, I think when we're talking about these organizations, when we're talking about people fighting for change, fighting for justice, fighting to defend their communities, that ties right in with what you were saying earlier, Rachel, with this massive rise of the revival of socialist ideas and socialist, especially campaigns that we're seeing all across the country. There's this whole slate in California on the Peace and Freedom Party, which is this historic socialist electoral party. If you're in California, you should definitely, you know, you're probably aware of them, I hope, but you should check them out. You know, they have a whole slate up from, you know, the superintendent of public instruction to all the way up to the governor, a guy named Ramsey Robinson, who's a social worker from the Bay Area. He's not a politician. He's not, you know, he's not wealthy. He's running for governor of California. Frank Vargas, again, he's a union leader. He's running for superintendent of public instruction. So like the statewide education department. But we're also seeing this in Chicago, in Massachusetts. Joe Taché is running for Senate in Massachusetts. He's a youth worker. We're seeing, you know, in the Bronx, in the poorest congressional district in the country, New York 15. It is the poorest congressional district in the country, and it's the Bronx. It's not, you know, some rural area. It's like literally right there in the center of global finance. There's an English teacher who's running for the House against the Zionist Richie Torres. This guy Andre Easton, he's running there in the Bronx. You mentioned the mayor of Pensacola, that Jasmine Brown is running for that office. I mean, there are so many more, and I think it's such an important thing that we're seeing here. We're seeing all of these people say, you know, not just taking to the streets, but also saying, I'm going to run for office because I do not think that, you know, these politicians represent me. I think that I can, you know, I represent my community much better than these super wealthy, super elite, corrupt politicians up and down the ballot and across the board. I'm really excited to see this, you know, and some of these ideas that they have that you mentioned earlier, reparations, seizing for public good, the biggest 100 biggest corporations, abolishing the Supreme Court, expanding public transit and housing. You know, they seem radical, like you said, but they're really not. They're not radical at all. They're common sense ideas. We live in the wealthiest country in the world. The money is there, but they spend billions of dollars an hour, you know, bombing other countries and occupying other countries. They spend, you know, billions of dollars giving aid to Israel. They spend billions of dollars on, you know, this ridiculous, you know, Pentagon war machine and tax breaks for the already wealthy. So it's not radical to say that we should instead use that money that we already have to fund people's needs. To say that, you know what, these big companies, the 100 biggest companies, many of them actually at this point are now tech companies. They are extracting so much value from us, whether we work for them or not, that they actually should be owned by us, that they should be controlled by us, the people, in particular the workers who work there, but also the people who are impacted every day by their decisions. So I'm actually very excited to see this. I mean, you know, we see this resurgence of socialist ideas. I mean, it really kicked off, I think, in 2016 with the Bernie Sanders campaign. He had a very particular definition of socialism that got people interested in the idea. And we have seen over the last 10 years now, I can't believe it's been 10 years since that campaign, you know, but we've seen over the last 10 years, people really digging in. What is socialism? What is revolution? What does it mean to have a system that takes care of the needs of the people rather than the profits of the billionaires? So I'm actually very, very excited to see all of these candidates. I didn't know some of them when I was doing, you know, doing the research for this show, but I'm very excited to see all these candidates and more that I know will be coming up.
7: Definitely, Chris. You know, I mean, it's an interesting kind of smashing of stories of kind of the dystopian reality that we live and then the hope core of what could happen. I mean, one of the things that I think is really significant about these different campaigns, I mean, I'll mention a few more that you might have missed. I mean, I don't know if you know, former Councilwoman Kisharma Sawant is also running for Congress. We also have Byron Sucho Lopez, who's an alderman in Chicago, a socialist alderman, anti-imperialist alderman, who's also going to be running for Congress as well. I think across the board, we're just seeing this revival of vibrancy. And in particular, I wanted to highlight these campaigns because they're being run on an independent ticket. You know, some of these candidates are running themselves just as individuals. Some are running with parties. Some are running, like you mentioned, in California on the Peace and Freedom Party ticket, which is really, I think, exciting. I mean, they have Lalo Vargas running for insurance commissioner. He's a former firefighter. He was also a teacher. And I think that that to me is really unique because insurance commissioner in the kind of last year of history of California is actually a very important role that people don't know about as much because of the wildfires and how many people have been screwed in California because of the wildfires. And imagine having a socialist in a role that is able to be able to actually, well, first of all, not just a socialist who was also a firefighter, which I think is a really unique aspect of that campaign, but in a role that can actually meaningfully interject and intervene when the wildfires inevitably come again during wildfire season. So I think when we think about these candidates, they're exciting to me because they're running on independent tickets. They're not running inside the Democratic Party. But nonetheless, I mean, I think we're also seeing a lot of that explosion as well of self-described socialists running within the Democratic Party on a Democratic Party ticket. I mean, Mamdani isn't the only one. There's also Katie Wilson in Seattle, who actually won mayor of Seattle now. And I know that Philly is trying to send a socialist to Congress as well. Chris Robb is a candidate who describes himself as a Democratic socialist. So I think that, like, you know, there's so many elements right now that point to a meaningful socialist revival in the United States. And I can't help but feel like there are so many reasons for this that I want to talk about and kind of get into, because to me, all of these candidates are, you know, whether they win or not, it's not really about that in some ways. It's about a reflection of the hunger of where people are at right now. People are desperately seeking solutions and they're desperately looking for new politics and new policies and new possibilities. I mean, even Mamdani, in the short period of time in which he has been mayor, I mean, I don't know if you saw this news recently on Mamdani, but he released kind of his information about the balancing of the budget of New York. And in fact, it was just shockingly, profoundly easy to do. And I think that that was really, I think, politically important, and that it sets the stage for the entire country to keep seeing, watching, and understanding what is possible and the lies we've been told by both the Democrats and the Republicans about what can be done in politics. I mean, Mamdani was able to not cut any sort of meaningful, like, we're not talking about social programs. He cut excess, cut stupid government contracts. But more than cutting, you know what he did? He taxed the rich. You know, he taxed people. The idea is to tax the rich. You know, he's saying we need to tax and we will tax those people in New York who are don't live in New York. They own multi-million dollar homes. They have a certain net worth. I forget the exact one. I think it's over $100 million of property. They don't reside in New York. And these are just essentially people who have vacation homes in New York. And like just a small adjustment on the taxing of this group of people has led to this kind of radical ability for something that we were told by Eric Adams and we were told by pretty much every mayor of New York, like, this is not possible. Like, this is just what it's going to be. We have to cut, we have to slash, we have to destroy everything, infrastructure, when it was such a simple fix to balance the New York budget. So we'll see how it goes in practice. I mean, this is kind of a laying out of what's going to happen. So we'll see how it kind of plays itself out. But I think nonetheless, just the concept that we do not need to take away, but instead we need to get more money. We need to get more tax dollars. We need to get more is very powerful, because even if we're talking within a democratic socialist framework, it opens up the idea for millions of people in America that we have truly been lied to on a scale that's very difficult to comprehend. We have been completely lied to by every Democratic Party politician who comes before. So I think, you know, there's kind of two aspects of what I want to talk about here, Chris. One being the kind of run within the Democrats and how that's reshaping the Democratic Party, or possibly forcing the Democratic Party in a different direction. You know, there's a lot of, I think, challenges within that. And as a strategy, I think there are many limitations. But I think nonetheless, it's a force to be reckoned with. And that's why, you know, like this person running in Philadelphia, Chris Robb, I think that's kind of exciting to see. But, you know, as we saw with AOC and other Democratic Socialist candidates, it's really going to be hit or miss about how things play themselves out. But I think that Mamdani opened up the opportunity for people to see what's possible on that end within the Democratic space. But I think, you know, to see now this rise of independent socialist candidates speaks volumes about the fact that we have a certain type of, there's a certain foot within the mainstream, and there's also a certain foot of socialism growing within within the real grassroots communities and grassroots efforts and movements all around the country. So I think that, to me, there are many reasons for this. I appreciate you bringing up the Bernie Sanders kind of aspect of this. I do think that was the first time anybody in the country heard, we need a political revolution. I don't know if you remember that language, but I remember people being like, whoa, like it just like was mind blowing, because it's like the word revolution has never been used like in mainstream American politics. So to say we need a political revolution, that we need a political revolution where we take back power from the billionaires for the working class, like just class terminology, I think the last 10 years has become more regularized, more clear. But I think class consciousness itself, not just from Palestine and kind of the obviousness with which the U.S. gives away money, but the data center struggle, the fight against AI. I mean, there's so many aspects where I think average people in the United States who maybe 15 years ago might not have ever considered socialist politics are in fact hungry for them, and in fact incredibly not only open to them, but desiring them, you know, wanting a rewrite of the Constitution, wanting a political revolution. So we're kind of in a moment where I do feel like we've kind of been sent back in some ways to the 30s, to the Great Depression, the era of the Great Depression, as we teeter on this kind of cost of crisis, like cost of living crisis that's just exploding. We're teetering on looking over the edge of whatever happens at the end of the AI bubble. And we're also simultaneously, you know, dealing with these kinds of data center kind of anarchy of capitalism, of the data centers just kind of going crazy. And every local town in the United States, like it's just everyone is being touched by this. So the working class, I feel, has awoken. And I don't think it's to say that this is the peak of socialism, but it's to say that you cannot deny that we are in a true socialist revival. I would not have said that 10 years ago, even with Bernie Sanders. I would not have said that. I would say we are at the opening salvo of what's possible. But, you know, the U.S. has had such a long history with socialism and such a vibrant socialist movement that I think it's, for many of us who are on the left, I think this is a very, very exciting moment.
8: Rachel, do you remember this interaction with Nancy Pelosi at a town hall in, I think it was in New York City, at least it was an NYU student who raised this. Do you remember this? It was in 2017.
7: It was
8: this student, Trevor Hill, who was 20 years old at the time, got up and asked Nancy Pelosi a question. He says, "But I wonder if there's anywhere you feel the Democrats could move farther left to a more populist message, the way the alt-right has sort of captured this populist strain on the right wing. If you think we could make a more stark contrast to right-wing economics." Pelosi responds, "I thank you for your question, but I have to say we're capitalist, and that's just the way it is."
7: I remember this. That was rough.
8: And you know what? In conjunction with the Sanders campaign, and also, you know, the recession that happened just under a decade before that, with, you know, rising cost of education and all of that, I think that comment itself really spurned, like brought a lot of people into the leftist movements, just saying, you know, no, we're capitalists. That's just how it is. And Pelosi went on. I remember this. She went on to try to like backpedal just a little bit and say, well, there should be a stakeholder system instead of the shareholder system.
7: She
8: like really tried, but it was too little too late after she just comes out and flat out says, we're capitalists and that's how it is. You're listening to Covert Action Bulletin, the official radio show and podcast of Covert Action Magazine, where we've been exposing the covert action of the U.S. government and plutocrats worldwide since 1978. We'll be right back with more of our show.

0: Welcome back. You're listening to Covert Action Bulletin. Covert Action has been exposing the covert action of the U.S. government and plutocrats worldwide since 1978. We're back now with more of our show.
1: And so I think, you know, it makes natural sense if you think about it. Like, okay, the people who are running on Democratic Party tickets trying to change, because like, yeah, there's two major parties in the United States. Every state, every county, in some places, every city has its own different restrictions on what you have to do to even get on the ballot. And so for some people, I think it makes sense, especially if you don't have an organization or a steeled organization behind you, to just use the Democratic Party line for what you're doing. But it also says something, I think, profound about the Democratic Party itself, in that, you know, you can be a progressive and be in the Democratic Party at your local level and be putting out ideas that are saying like, yeah, we actually need to provide healthcare for all. We need to provide housing for all people who need housing, whether or not, you know, they can pay exorbitant rents. You can say all of these things and be registered as a Democrat on the local level. And you can even try to have some maybe influence on your Democratic town council or whatever it is. But ultimately, that has no impact on the National Democratic Party. They don't have, and no one can tell me that the DNC and the platform committee are the venue for this, because we have seen what happens when the Democratic convention comes and then people try to bring up things. They just, you know, remove people. They bring in these ridiculous rules about superdelegates like they did to Bernie Sanders. When there's any kind of progressive ideas coming up on the national level, they, you know, do whatever it is they did to AOC, to really quiet down any of this possible, you know, progressivism that people do try to bring from the grassroots. I know so many people who are very progressive and in some cases even they have revolutionary ideas. They're Democrats because they think that's just the way it has to be. If I want to be involved and make my town, my city better, well, I got to be a Democrat. The reality is that the Democratic Party at the national level doesn't listen to that. They don't listen to what the people at your county commission or the town council or the town Democratic town committee say in terms of what the priorities are. They actually push from the top down what the priorities are. And I've seen it happen where the state party will try to push down to the local party in a certain town or locality and say, well, yeah, we can't support that candidate. That's too much. We can't sort of call for this policy. That's too much. The state reps or our house members, you know, won't support that. And that's going to make us look bad. It says everything about how undemocratic the so-called Democratic Party is. That's not to say that I think that, you know, I wouldn't, you know, listen, if you have a progressive who is running on a Democratic Party ticket, and that's the option in your area, by all means, do it. Like, go for it, vote for them, do what you got to do. But it also shows the fact that we have all these independent socialist candidates who are coming up, whether they're on Peace and Freedom, whether they're collecting signatures and mobilizing people to collect the, in some cases, tens of thousands of signatures that are required to get on the ballot. It shows also that people aren't just looking at the Democratic Party as the option to get them out of this, because they know this. They remember what the Democratic Party nationally did to Bernie Sanders when they invoked this, you know, and changed the rules on the superdelegates to basically prevent him from getting the nomination. When Nancy Pelosi, who was, you know, who spearheaded the Democratic Party for so long, you know, just says, hey, yeah, we're capitalists. When a majority, especially of young people, millennials and Gen Z, don't identify as capitalists, they're more open to socialist ideas than capitalist ideas. That's what people are realizing, that, and that the Democratic Party ultimately is the graveyard of social movements, as has been said for many, many decades. And so they're organizing and saying, you know what, we're going to run outside of that. They're saying that even if we don't win, we have the experience now of trying to get on the ballot, of building with thousands of people in our community, of getting those signatures, of doing all

0: of that base building work that actually is what makes the difference. That it's not just about, in many cases, and I'm sure this is true even for the campaigns that we're talking about, whether they're on the Democratic Party ticket or not, it's not just about the campaign. It's actually about the movement. It's actually about building a movement that, win or lose a campaign and an election, you still have that movement, because all those people who voted for you, volunteered for you, donated to you, don't go away after Election Day happens. And so that's actually the significant thing. I think we're seeing many people use these campaigns, yes, as a, to raise ideas, yes, to win in many of these cases, but also to establish organization and establish movements where they've, you know, they need to be strengthened.
1: Definitely, Chris. You know, one of the things that I wanted to bring up too, you mentioned kind of this young people favorable view of socialism. Well, the Cato Institute, which, by the way, is like a libertarian institute. They did this like YouGov Cato
0: Real
1: Institute
0: right
1: poll.
0: Wing over there. Yeah.
1: And they're pretty right wing over there. I'm not going to lie to you. But shocking. Like, I mean, they had this whole poll that they did, which was very interesting because they were like panicking about the results. But 62% of young people, I think it's aged 18 to 29, I think was the demographic. 62% of them view socialism favorably. And they made them kind of go into a bit of a panic after a whole poll that they conducted, which is still limited. You know, like 2,000 people in the poll. But it says a lot if a random grouping of 2,000 people likely selected to be as right wing as possible, if you ask me, based on the kind of, you know, who's conducting the study. If 62% of those young people are like, yes, I very much so want to see socialism in my lifetime, that says a lot about where we're at politically. I can't actually imagine that in 2011, 2012. I actually can't imagine. I when I started, you know, coming around and thinking about socialist politics in like 2012, it was like, you know, you were alone in a sea of people who looked at you like you had 16 heads if you said socialism, let alone communism, let alone anything else on the left in any meaningful way. So I think that we're really in a new tide of a new turning point. And I think that these campaigns are part of that. They are raising the awareness. A lot of the kind of ideas being put forward on these programs, I think a lot of people say, why run a campaign if you don't know if you're going to win? Well, I mean, the communists in the 40s did this. The communists in the 30s did this. This is not like a new tactic. I mean, some of them won on the local mayoral levels. We're thinking about the kind of historic movement of the CPUSA and other organizations at the time. They won sometimes local levels. They never didn't necessarily win at any point national elections, but it was a necessary moment to really bring people new ideas about what's possible and expand the thinking about what we could have and what we can do and what we deserve. I mean, some of these campaigns are saying things like a 100% tax on the billionaires. I mean, like that just is kind of mind-boggling in a way, but it's also like I'd be hard pressed to find anybody who's like no. I mean, like at a certain point, like, you know, after you make a certain amount of money, it should not go to you. I mean, that's just the reality. I mean, that's the truth of how corrupt this system is. I don't think I think billionaires as a concept are a moral failing. And I think many people believe the same too now. So I just wanted to bring that up because, you know, I'm thinking a lot about the history of socialism in the United States. It's no surprise that as capitalism is kind of declining, that young people are turning to socialism. I mean, I remember in 2011, there being the zeitgeist. I don't know if you remember this, like zeitgeist. The zeitgeist was so huge. And like the zeitgeist movement, there was like a strong tendency around the zeitgeist people to be like, you know, we have to rename socialism something else. It's too dirty of a word. It's never going to come back. It's not going to happen. I remember having like very real conversations about this in this time period. And I think, you know, those were all proven wrong. I mean, the reality is that socialism as an ideology and as a word resonates with people still, regardless of the smear campaigns, regardless of what the kind of U.S. government has tried to do to snuff out these movements. It just keeps coming back. And there's a reason for it. It's because socialism as an ideology, you know, it has been around in the U.S. since the time of Marx. I mean, it's not. This is a fundamentally U.S. phenomenon as well as a global phenomenon. And I think that like to imagine our history as anything else is just incorrect. I mean, the U.S. Had a vibrant communist movement, socialist movement from the 30s all through, you know, the 50s until McCarthyism tried to just completely dismantle it. But I bring that up to say that the ideas of the time, I mean, like the Communist Party organized unemployment councils. For a lot of people who don't know this history, the unemployment councils mobilized tens of thousands of tenants at the time to basically fight evictions. And they literally fought evictions. They took like furniture from outside the house after like the police would come and like take things out of the apartments. And they would just move it right back in. Like you'd call your local communists and they'd come and help you like move all of your stuff back in and re-break into your own home. And so that was a lot of the tactics of the unemployment councils for like tenant relief. But another thing they called for was unemployment insurance, which is just unemployment. That's how people talk about it today, is just unemployment. This was not a concept that was mainstream. This was not something that FDR came up with himself. This was not something that the ruling class at the time wanted to concede on at all. But by talking about it, by running campaigns about it, by pushing these politics, that became a kind of aspect, a major aspect of the New Deal. I mean, let alone all the other aspects of the New Deal, Social Security, the right to form unions, the 8-hour workday, all of these things, which is not the New Deal. But I'm saying all of these kind of moments and this moment in time where we saw this great leap forward of workers' rights, of the rights of the working class in the 40s, it was all in due to the fact that we had people who had a program, a vision, and a clear understanding of what we wanted to see in society. And it forced the hand of the ruling class to make these concessions. Now, the ruling class today, I think, is in a bit of a different, they're making a different calculation, which I think, in my opinion, is going to be what, you know, damns them. There's no other way to think about it. I mean, it's like the kind of craziness. I don't know if you've seen any of what Elon Musk, Peter Thiel, and these other kind of Silicon Valley, just like crazy technocrats are saying, but they're kind of preparing for a world where their whole shtick or desire or plans is, let's not fix any of the problems. Let's just build the best bunkers humanly possible. And like, by the way, I don't know if you saw this. There was a kind of a tell-all that I saw, the super rich preppers. This is a, what is it? Author Douglas Rushkoff this was a 2018 meeting between author Douglas Rushkoff and a group of ultra-wealthy tech executives where he like quoted that these tech billionaires were contemplating shock collars for their security forces because they don't know how to otherwise keep them in line. So the billionaires of today and the ruling class of today, their plans are, how do we become ultra preppers and jump ship, which frankly is not a realistic position. That's not how it works. It's a complete fundamental misunderstanding of society. This is why they're going so hard on AI. The possibility of AI to completely fully automate in the capitalist system as it exists right now, we're decades off of full automation for farm work, full automation for like the basic necessities of human life. Like, that's not going to happen. There's a lot of automation that's going to happen right away and is happening right now. But when we think about what they're imagining, where they can completely not care about the working class in its existence at all, they're sadly mistaken. You know, the capitalists of the past recognized that there was a need for these concessions. That's what the New Deal was. It was a need for concession. But today, they're not recognizing the same calculation. And I think it's going to be a fatal mistake because I just don't see. I mean, the anarchy of capitalism is what is creating these data centers all around the country. And I think, you know, especially the right wing who I think they're also, they take their base for granted in a way that's just a level of hubris that's, I think, frankly, going to also be a fatal mistake. Because you think that these people that live in rural areas, when they see data centers trying to come and steal their electricity and water and literally kill them over time. I mean, in some of these areas, the data centers being built, like there's this one in Utah that I know Shark Tank billionaire is like freaking out about. It's just crazy because he's put all his money into it. But this data center is like the size, going to take up the size of Washington, D.C., essentially, like the amount of electricity and water and the kind of power drain that it's going to have. It's absolutely insane. That's the case across the country. So like these data centers, you think that these areas that you take for granted as right wing are going to stay that way? Like, I doubt it. You know, I was speaking to some organizers actually in part of rural Georgia, and they've been, you know, there's been 100 wildfires in these parts of Georgia. There was also wildfires in Gainesville. These are historic. This is like a drought reaching an area of the country that doesn't, like, this is not California. This is not there hasn't been a decade of this. Like, this is a very new, weather phenomenon that's happening. 100 homes burned down from wildfires. There's no national, they're not calling it a national emergency. They're not doing anything for it. So basically, local people are the ones who have to step in. And, you know, I was talking to a group of people who's, they're all socialists, and they're like saying that they're talking to these like I would say like 95% white, rural Georgian people, like all about socialism as an idea. And they don't even care. They're like open-minded to it because they are so angry about not just the wildfires, but they're also building a data center. Like there's going to be a data center that's being built in this area in the middle of a historic drought to take these people's water. And they're over here saying, how could they do this to us, you know? And so I think to me, like the idea that politics are so fixed is also a mindset of the past in a way. Like as we go through this socialist revival, we have to imagine that everyone in the working class, not everyone in the working class is going to be on the same page, but everybody in the working class could potentially really take on socialist ideas and take on these ideas, because the core of socialist ideas is just the idea that working class people fundamentally deserve dignity, a fair shake, and we deserve the fruits of our own labor. I mean, this is what working class politics are and what they mean. So I just think that to me, Chris, many things that I covered there, but I think that we're in a new political moment, and capitalism and the kind of anarchy of capitalism, the horrors of capitalism, the just destructive, exploitative nature of capitalism will keep creating socialists, and it will keep reviving socialism over and over again, whether or not people have the ability to articulate exactly the exact historical lineage. I think, you know, we found more people now than ever are reconnecting to those roots in that past.
0: You know, you mentioned the people in Georgia, but it was the same. Remember when we talked to organizers from Texas who were helping clean up after FEMA was just completely out of the picture after the Central Texas flooding? You know, they said that, yeah, they were also going in, and in many cases they were talking to people, you know, predominantly very rural, you know, and white people. You might think that they're conservative. Some of them even might have had Confederate flags up in their homes, but they were still open to the ideas of socialism. Even if you didn't use the word, you know, they were open to the ideas. And I think it just makes sense, because if the government that has this government that has so much money is just leaving people to die, literally to die, well, then you know what? Somebody who's talking about helping me survive, that's probably some ideas that I'm going to be open to. That's where it is. You mentioned taxes earlier in New York City and the billionaire tax. I keep coming back to this, but in 1936, there was a 77% tax rate on income over $1 million. Now, $1 million then.
1: I didn't know that. That's
0: it was like
1: crazy.
0: $23 million today. But I'm at a 77% tax rate. You know what the highest tax bracket is right now? The highest, it's 37%. 37%.
1: Ooh, God,
0: so,
1: that's terrible. And they don't even pay it.
0: So right
1: it.
0: Now,
1: they don't
0: if you make over $640,600, you have to pay anything above that is taxed. Anything that you've made above that is taxed at 37%. That's a ridiculous drop from 1930s. Now, of course, why did we have these massive, these high tax rates in the 1930s on these extremely wealthy people? Well, that's because we had a communist movement. That's because we had unemployed councils. That's because they thought there was about to be a revolution in this country that would entirely overthrow the capitalist system, not prop it up. And so that's where we got a lot of the, you know, there's the high tax rates, there's, you know, the Social Security, all these programs that in some ways for a long time we took for granted as part of the social contract. But as we see now, Russell Vought, you know, wants to end Project 2025, want to just completely gut all of these programs. And it shows that we can win significant things. We can, through struggle, win some very significant victories. We have to keep up those fights to defend those victories. And ultimately, we have to replace this system. We have to replace it with a system that actually does take care of people's needs. It's about more than just saying we're electing a bunch of socialists, which, yeah, all for that as part of a strategic process. But it's about more than just electing socialists.
1: Yep.
0: It's about actually building a socialist movement. So the end goal is not get this individual or these individuals in office. The end goal isn't even fill your town council, your board of alders, your general assembly with a bunch of socialists. And certainly the end goal is not tail this individual or that individual. You know, as much as I might like one or, you know, some of these people individually, some of whom I know, some of whom I don't know, they seem very all wonderful people. It's not about the individual. I think Sanders actually did a very good job. He saw this nascent cult of personality coming up around him. And he didn't lean into it. He said, actually, it's our revolution. It's not my revolution. And that, I think, is a big part of what encouraged people to stay active even after he himself, in a sense, gave in to the DNC and stopped, in a sense, fighting. Mm-hmm. And I think that's something we actually have to really consider, that it's not just the goal of getting people elected. It's not a goal of just, having a few seats filled. But ultimately, these elections and these campaigns are significant tools, one, in the current struggles that we are in, because they can play decisive roles in numbers. They can play decisive roles in votes, especially in local areas where you have to, you can make a difference. You could be on a town council or a county board that votes against a data center coming in, and you could be that decisive vote. Backed or leading a movement that forces some decisive votes against a data center or against a new prison that's going in. You know, before data centers, it was people were fighting and are still, of course, fighting. But the big issue was, new prisons going in everywhere, whether they were ICE facilities or private other federal detention or state detention facilities. But now it's data centers. So I really wanted to highlight that, too, that, these campaigns are exciting. I'm sure there's going to be more that come up in the next few months as we, we're still a few months away. I'm sure there's going to be more. There's certainly going to be write-in candidates. There's going to be all sorts of people out there. There's going to be people who are inspired as well after this election, this midterm election, to run in the next one and to run in the even off-year elections that often happen in local municipalities. And so I'm very excited about this, but let's keep focused on the goal. Let's really keep focused on the goal of building a movement to change the entire nature of how society runs.
1: We are going to have to leave it there. I know there's so much more we could say on this topic, but either way, we are out of time. 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I'm Rachel Hu.
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0: 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This
1: 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Here is this week's top headline. Newly released Tritium Review analyzes LANL Tritium reports, highlights infant doses. A newly released independent review of Los Alamos National Laboratory's 2025 tritium venting raises serious concerns about radiation risks to children and infants and highlights major gaps in LANL's public reporting and decision-making process. The review also questions LANL's decision to proceed with venting despite no measurable pressure buildup in the waste containers, meaning the explosion risk used to justify the releases may not have existed. On May 14, 2026, the Communities for Clean Water published the review analyzing two reports LANL released following its controversial September 2025 tritium release operations. Authored by Dr. Arjun Makhajani, president of the Institute for Energy and Environmental Research, the, quote, review of Los Alamos National Laboratory's tritium venting reports, Volume 1 and Volume 2, end quote, provides a summary of the tritium venting as well as the data and estimates detailed in the two LANL reports. Notably, LANL formally acknowledged for the first time that estimated radiation doses to infants were more than three times higher than doses to adults, a change that came only after sustained public pressure and community participation in public meetings and hearings. Nevertheless, infant doses were not considered during the planning and modeling that took place prior to the tritium releases. LANL stated that infant doses would not be taken into account moving forward. Dr. Makhajani responded by saying, quote, had infant doses been considered during permitting, the operation would not have been allowed as planned, since infant doses under LANL's appropriately conservative source term assumption would have been more than a regulatory limit of 10 millirem. This raises the question of whether EPA's quote-unquote standard practice of enforcement for adults only is providing equal protection under the law to infants and children when infant doses are estimated to exceed the regulatory limit of 10 millirem, but adult doses do not. The fact that the actual venting resulted in doses well below 10 millirem for infants is not relevant to the question of whether the permit was properly granted, end quote. The findings raise broader concerns about how federal agencies assess radiation risks to nearby communities, particularly for infants, children, pregnant women, and indigenous communities living near nuclear facilities. Kaylin Fennell, coordinator for the Communities for Clean Water, stated, quote, community members pushed for transparency every step of the way, and that pressure forced important admissions that were absent from LANL's ongoing planning. But serious questions remain about whether children and families are being adequately protected. This has been the CCNS News Update. For more information, please visit our website at nuclearactive.org.
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4: Welcome to Twice 5 Miles Radio, fertile ground for conversations worth listening to and remembering. I'm your host, James Nave. Today, my guest is Jay Hill. Jay was one of the speakers at the TEDx Asheville 2026 event in March, and Jay had a particularly interesting talk with props and a provocative idea that I had never heard before. And he was hilarious. He was, as I said, provocative. Also, his talk was full of ideas and thoughts that would never occur to me. It's about something that all of us do every single day. So he has a new take on it. I helped Jay rehearse his talk, and I was also in the audience when he delivered it. Fellow did a masterful job. So let's turn to our conversation. And I began by mentioning that I was in the audience, and we'll let Jay take it from there. So here we go. So when you developed your TEDx Asheville talk, I was there for part of it. I watched you work with it. You and I gathered at the Lake Eden barn one afternoon, and you were working with it. And it's a fantastic talk. I know it's up live now on Big Ted, as we call it. I don't know if Big Ted calls itself Big Ted or not, but I like to say Big Ted. Big Ted is actually the platform for those of you listening. It's the platform that invites speakers from the TEDx arena around the world to join in their dissemination process. It's a digital platform. But when I worked with you, I could see your dance between the being and the project. It was on full display, and you leaned into the project part, the step one, step two, step three, step four, step five, step six, step seven, step six, step seven, say that fast. And it worked. I attempted to just disrupt that some when we were rehearsing. Mm-hmm. Because I could see this other side of you, and let's just call it the being side. And really, the being side isn't so much a complacent side as it is more of a broad vision side, where I'm going to allow my vision to expand, hopefully, into an awareness of 360. So I'm not just working on a project. I'm letting all the possibilities enter, some of which would be disruptive, perhaps, that I can't control. And yet those uncontrollable impulses that rise from you are part of what I like to call being. I'm just here. I'm receiving it in the same way that a tree in a storm practices being. The tree's not going to do anything except the storm. And so I was trying to get you to accept something I saw in you, not external, but internal, some urgency to make something splash, dazzle. Now, does that sound intriguing to you? And I've never told you that, because I didn't say that at the rehearsal, but that's what I was after from you.
5: Yeah, splash is an interesting word to use. What I remember from that day is that you were pushing at me to get a little bit out of my head and more into the, like, emotional why behind, like, why am I giving this talk? Why am I going to be on stage just like now? I'm not a super emotive person. I definitely appreciate that, and I understand the value of it. I could feel it as we went through the exercise, and then I started again. So you and the other people who were there in that barn respond to that shift in energy when I was not going through the motions I had rehearsed, but allowing myself to be driven was like I was being pushed rather than I was pulling.
4: And it was interesting for me because I quickly got it that you like to be the one in charge of the agenda in terms of how you want to present something. I've rehearsed this, I've planned this, I've laid it out. There's a precision involved in it. And I'm a fan of rehearsing, laying out, and precision. Believe me, I think it's essential. If you've ever built a house and you didn't have a plan, the thing fell over fairly soon. So I'm a big fan of that. I also was curious to see how you would, in the resistance that you had, to see how you would take those notes and incorporate them into the resistance. So I was attempting to create a dramatic tension between the resistance or the already existing agenda, which I valued because I saw that as a great string, and to add that dash of color from the other side of the fence and see what happened. Yeah. And so even though you think of yourself, or at least you said, I like to stay within my head, my comfort zone, or whatever you want to call it, you actually took the note really well because you managed to retain all of your structure, but you also added that maybe you were angry, maybe you were irritated, maybe you were something, but whatever the emotional thing was that's bubbled up, it wrapped itself around the already existing structure. And it then came alive.
5: Yeah. Use the metaphor of the tree and the storm. If a tree could imagine a storm coming and structure itself in a way that it thinks it needs to be to withstand the storm, I think that's not going to be enough when the storm shifts directions. It needs something more. If I just have the script and I'm clinging to it as the structure I need to get through this, that's not enough. Things happen in ways beyond what we imagine. Like leading up to TEDx was very much an exercise of imagining myself on the stage, imagining myself giving the talk, imagining, oh, here's where I think people will laugh at this line. Here's where I think people will feel a deeper, more significant point hitting. And it doesn't exist. It's just my anticipation of how people will respond. So going through the exercise with you was part of building a deeper root system and a capacity to think beyond my imagining of how it would go.
4: Continuing with the metaphor of the tree based on what you just said, the tree, when it was a sapling, it imagined the storm coming, and then it prepared itself for the storm with the root system. And by the time the storm was coming across the horizon, if the tree can think, maybe they can, the tree didn't have to worry so much about the deeper prep because it had already been thought of. And in a sense, that's what I was attempting to do with our rehearsal, build a deeper prep into the root system so that if you encountered a bit of a turbulence on the stage, the prep would be available to help support you as that turbulence happened. I don't know if it did happen for you on the stage or not at the theater the day of the TEDx talk. You came out and did a great job of improvising it. It was almost stand-up comedy, really, I thought, as much as it was anything else. And that's no shade on the content, which actually opens this door right now to invite you to tell us a bit about the content of your talk. And I'd like for you to also report on how you feel now that it's up on Big Ted and how it changed you when you did the talk. Those are a lot of questions, but just freeform that a bit. Yeah. It's like, what's going on with it? How come your TEDx talk is up there? How does it feel?
5: Mm-hmm. First, I'll go back to the tree and the storm and the roots. You know, the roots do nothing for the tree if they're not gripping something. And I feel like that's what all the preparation was, the exercise that we did in the Parn, the work I did with other members of the cohort over the month leading up to the event, that was really sinking those roots into something that made me feel confident coming out there onto the red rug at TEDx. So the content of my talk, and I did not share this with folks in advance of the event. I talked about men sitting down to pee. And my choice to not talk about it was because when I first, I applied not thinking anything would come of it because I knew many people applied. And so when it became real that I was selected, I did tell a couple of people and immediately there were questions and thinking about the reality of the future that I would be on that stage giving that talk. And in a sense, people have used the phrase coming out as a sitter. I would start to feel sweaty and anxious about it because I hadn't put together the talk yet. I didn't have like an elevator pitch to give to people. And so I just decided telling people about it gives too much away. I want there to be kind of a reveal in the talk. And because it's not just about the mechanics, it's about the why, but more so about why is this, like, why do I feel sweaty when I think about talking about it? And why haven't I talked about it for the decades that I've been practicing it? What kind of holds us back from that? And I didn't have a way that I felt good talking about that in advance, so I just decided not to. Yeah, the talk starts with a bit of a review. I had some props, then gets into some of the physics of why standing is an absurd thing that we accept us as a society, given the mess that it leaves behind, and the question of who becomes responsible for cleaning up that mess. And if it's not the person who's making it, who is it falling to, and is that acceptable and why? And then, like I said, getting into acquires this hard to talk about and what are our hangups around this as a society. It does vary globally. There's quite a lot of variance globally about this practice.
4: Well, Jay, this may make you sweat a bit more, but every time I take a comfort break, I think of you. So after I saw that talk, I can't get you out of my mind up there on that TEDx Asheville stage. So,
5: I love that for us.
4: I'm one of many. I'm one of many, a follower. Be more specific here. Describe the day you getting ready to walk out onto that stage. It was for me a delight. You can see I'm smiling on our Zoom call here, even though people will only hear this audio on the radio. Give us a sense of it.
5: It was an incredible experience. It was beyond my expectations, the response of the audience. And of course, TEDx always has a super supportive audience. They're there on purpose. They're there to hear fresh ideas, perspectives. But it was beyond really my expectations. I'm not a professional public speaker and I'm not new to it, but I was pretty nervous. I don't know how the crowd size compares to other talks that I've given, but it felt more substantial. It's definitely a bigger lead up. TED brand carries such weight, really significant. And there was this revealing of myself in the topic as well. So I start with this kind of table out there that actually turns out to be a stand-in for a toilet. And there's a moment where I sit down on it and I say to the audience, my name is Jay Hill. And yeah, I sit down to pee. And the crowd erupted in applause. And I did not anticipate that. I thought it would just be kind of some awkward laughter. Throughout the talk, people were just laughing at a lot of points that I didn't even really expect them to. Like, there were some intentional jokes in there, but there were also things that people laughed at unexpectedly. Yeah, it caught me off guard a little bit. So use the word improvisation. It definitely, the content did, there was not a lot of improvisation in that because I had rehearsed it so much, but I did try to deliver it not as a rehearsed speech so much. There are a couple of things that I switched up in the moment just based on the audience reaction. The little extra line here or there is like, oh, they already get it. They already get the joke. I don't need to throw it head in.
4: Were you able to feel okay with your improvisational moments around the laughter that you weren't expecting?
5: You know, one thing that I've been a little bit hung up on through the process is the length of the talk. So there was I'm involved with projector nights, and those talks, so I've given a number of those, and those talks are always 6 minutes and 40 seconds exactly. That's the format. You prepare 20 images and are shown for 20 seconds each. They move automatically. And so that's a format that I worked with for over a decade, and I love it for its brevity. Its structure is really accessible to people that don't have a lot of public speaking experience. And so having this more open-ended, but still limited, you can't cut up their entire for 20 minutes, was a little challenging. And so I wanted to make it short. I knew that there would be a video artifact coming out about it, a video of the talk. And I was really trying to make it between 6 and 7 minutes. And I didn't come anywhere close to that. I would rehearse it without proud laughter. And it was taking like between 8 and 9 minutes. I can't cut anything more. I spent so much time cutting. I cut so much out of the talk. And I got to the point where I was like, I think this is it. This is what I'm working with. And the video was over 13 minutes long. It was just over 13 minutes because of pauses that I had to introduce just waiting for the audience, which was super gratifying. I don't have a problem with it. You know, you mentioned earlier, you asked about how it feels having the video up. One thing that I anticipated was maybe a lot of resistance to this idea of men sitting down to pee or feel threatened by it. And that has not materialized. Messages have all been supportive. And one of the surprising things has been just how many people have said, oh, I've been doing this for a long time. This is my practice. And some people came up with it on their own, and others were asked to do it by their domestic people that they live with. And so that's been really one of the really interesting outcomes of this, because I always wanted the video artifact to be permission for people to talk about this, whether it's bringing it up with someone who is making a mess in the bathroom, or to feel more comfortable talking about it. And that has come to pass. I think the mixed part about it, you know, you talked about projects and identity, and you're giving a TED talk. This was a big effort, and like I said, the TED brand carries such weight. And so having the video out there, and you know, our something like 1,300 views on the video is respectable. The people that I know and care about have all watched it and shared very nice words, and it's not a viral sensation, and that's okay. Idea of validation through view count is hard to separate oneself from. So there was a moment where it's like, oh, I see it trailing off. My friends and acquaintances, a couple of degrees have seen it, and now it's kind of done, and that chapter is feeling more closed. And it, you know, took me a day or two to make peace with that, that it wasn't something that was going to carry on a little bit longer.
4: That's an interesting observation. I know that the count does matter to people. And one of the things that I have learned about those counts, they exist because most of the time the people push them to start it. So they'll put a big push behind it. And mm-hmm. once that push happens, then they get more numbers. So I don't know how much you've pushed yours and how active you've been promoting it with on all of your platforms. If you do promote it on the platforms, people will watch it. And that's how you get those numbers. Of course, you know this. I mean, you're in the business of thinking about these things. I know you work in this arena, so you're not unfamiliar with all of that.
5: Well, I work in technology, and I don't build up a personal brand. I don't have a book. One of my favorite things about working in the aesthetics process was getting to spend time and getting to know my cohort of co-presenters. And there was a moment where I had a bit of imposter syndrome based on the fact that the talk wasn't part of a bigger story of like books that I'm promoting, or I've got a book coming up, or I have a podcast. I don't have any of that. And I'm not trying to be the sit-down to pee guy that gets recognized on the street or that has a book or something. I said out loud at once, I was like, am I supposed to have a book? And realized that doesn't have to be part of a story.
4: Going back to the idea that this might be something that would upset people or you would get pushback, when I think about the idea that you presented, it was more for me something that I just hadn't noticed. I hadn't thought of. It wasn't some dramatic push that came out of the bushes and scared me or pushed me or did anything to me. It was like, that's a good idea. I've never thought of it before. And that may be why you're not getting a lot of pushback in a negative way, is because it's so obvious and it's been there all along. And then I've actually thought, as I've been standing or sitting, depending on how shamed I've been by your talk, I will think, now, is
5: or Jay... I mean, your public restrooms, all bets are off.
4: Now Jay says the splatter happens in minuscule ways that you don't actually see it. I wonder if he's right, and I will observe my moment and think, well, now maybe he's not. And then I think, well, I don't know. These little droplets are invisible, like he said. I wonder where they're going. I don't know if I should praise you or hate you, Jay, but I tend to think about it a fair amount.
5: Yeah,
4: and I say that in the best way of complimenting you, because it's very seldom in my life that somebody brings up something that's that useful that keeps me thinking about it. So
5: it's one of those things that once you hear it, you can't unhear it. And I think it is a message that, maybe there are people who would be resistant to it, but it's a message for people who have ears for it, who, like you said, it hadn't occurred to me, but it makes sense.
4: And one of the things I think made it work so well for me and all the others laughing in the audience, good comedy does more than just make a person laugh. Good comedy drives a fairly sizable freight train through the room if it's done well. And what I loved about what you were saying, and I noticed this in the barn, and that may be one of the reasons when we were rehearsing why I got all over you a bit, pushed it a bit. I could see the the social implications and the cultural implications of those questions. Who am I to make this mess and leave it for somebody else to clean up? And that's the existential question that we are asking as humans across the board. So this business of going to the toilet and having your comfort break, everybody does it. And yet you were asking such a big question there. And I really noticed it right away. And I don't know if you saw it out of the gate or not, but I do believe you came to understand the value of what you were reaching for and indeed achieved. You reached for it and you grabbed hold of the ring.
5: Yeah, it did become bigger than I had initially envisioned it. There was always kind of the fairness aspect to it, and it grew to something a little bit bigger than that. I mentioned that I had spent a lot of my preparation time cutting content, and some of the stuff that I cut was more on the nose commentary about that. This idea of sitting down to pee as an issue of fairness is emblematic of bigger patterns. It's not strictly about this one act, but awareness of the work that we are creating for other people, people that we care about often, people that we should care about. And in cutting out kind of the exposition about that, I realized that it made the talk stronger because the audience is smart and the audience is going to get that message in a more powerful way if I don't spell it out. They're going to get exactly the message that is powerful to them. I've heard from people who attended the talk or watched online some of the key things that they took out of it. And I'm trying to think of a couple examples here, but that's when I noticed that having taken out that explicitness opens that up, because there were very different ideas. And if I had been explicit, then it would have closed the door to some of these takeaways that they found. Like they found, oh, this actually applies to my life in this way. Or like, I can understand my father better because you said this. Yeah. That wasn't what the talk was about, but it was for them.
4: Well, you bring up a fantastic point around generating content that will be useful for people. I got a lot out of the talk. I mean, obviously, you can see I did, because I'm still yakking about the thing long after. I tell people about it, so it gets spread around a bit. When we come at a talk from a writing point of view, so often people they feel like they have to editorialize. I have to explain to you these five or six or seven or eight things, and this is how you should feel, or this is how I feel. And what happens when you try to fill in all of that editorial stuff, those explanations, you disallow the listener the opportunity to fill those blanks in for themselves. Like if you put too many examples of your father in there, I will not put my brother in there, because you've already crowded my imagination with something about you. And most people don't, who start out doing this or try to do this, they tend to editorialize a great deal. I really must explain. But maybe, and I'll ask this, this is a question that just popped up. You obviously think a great deal. You're in a business that requires a fair amount of smarts, maybe a bit of genius along the way. I don't know where you put yourself on that spectrum. But maybe because you do have such a keen mind, maybe you intuitively understood how essential it was to leave that out, to give other keen minds the opportunity to fill it in. Do you think that was the case? Or was this some sort of instinct that happened?
5: I would like to claim more credit for it than I think I'm due. I really think that because I wrote a lot of it out, I did connect a lot of the dots and give examples, but there's drive to shorten it, led me to cut those things out. And this quality was more emergent from that process, getting things to their essential point. And even some of the like textual stuff. At one point I had a whole section of the talk, not long, but about what this looks like in other countries, and Germany in particular, where there's a pretty strong sitting culture, but they're not above still making fun of you if you sit. The word is Sitzpinkler, for one who sits to pee. And that would have been a great laugh if I had included that in the talk. The day after the talk, someone who had attended it, who I'm friends with, texted me and said, I really enjoyed it. And did you know in Germany, men sit, and they have a word for it, that's Sitzpinkler. And my initial reaction was, I should have left it in. After a moment, I realized, no, like, I don't need to tell people things that they already know. Like, she would have maybe loved to hear it because she already knows it, but maybe she actually prefers to tell me about it outside of it. And it's, I don't think anyone's experience was diminished by the fact that I had cut that content out.
4: Well, Jay, if you'd left all the jokes in, you wouldn't have had a 12-minute talk. You would have had a 30-minute talk. You wouldn't have had room for the people to laugh at the other jokes. It was really loaded. But I want to go back to when you entered the stage, because I think people, I love this visual. You walked out and you were well-dressed, sharp fellow, beard, nicely put together. So clearly you have control, and that's exactly what you want on stage. I think Frank Sinatra did a great job of control

0: what that was that you did that was so unexpected, so really out of character for you.
1: Yeah. Well, I will say that I did kind of, you know, I was trying to look sharp, but not dress up too much. There was some debate even the day before. Do I wear this nicer sport coat or actor not to do that? Yeah, I walked out on stage where there was this real stool with a parable on it and a glass. And I stood there on the rug and I said, I have a confession. I used to do this. I set the glass on the floor of the stage. And from waist high, I just dumped out the bottle, entered glass, and it splashed all over the stage. People had no idea what was going on. I laughed awkwardly about it, anticipating, like, where is coming next? What is this about? And I proceeded to say that it's not just me, that billions of people do this every day. And then I revealed that I'm not talking about splashing apple juice on the kitchen floor, I'm talking about the bathroom.
0: It really worked visually, I have to say. And that contrast between you being snappy on the stage, and you didn't overdo it. You could have pulled the elitist card had you played the clothes a little bit differently. You didn't. You dressed exactly the way you needed to. And the contrast between the snappy dressing, which was somewhat casual and easygoing, and all that splashing really set the tone for the rest of it. I mean, it was funny from the gate. And once you get somebody to laughing, it feels so good to laugh that I want to do more of it. So you really set the stage for the laughter to come. And also I'm thinking now, when I laugh in an audience, you know, I'm laughing as an audience member, I set myself up to hear humor and levity in the subtext of something, of what people are saying. So my ears are ready for it because it feels good. I don't know if that was the case necessarily with everybody, but you said some of the places people laughed, you didn't expect it. Can you remember one of those places that got a laugh, that caught you off guard, that you didn't expect?
1: Yeah, so second quarter of the talk, I go into some of the physics of standing versus sitting. And you, the beginning of that section, I talk about the work of the Splash Lab at Brigham Young University. And
0: it's funny now, Jay. Come on.
1: It's funny now. So I launch into it by saying students of fluid dynamics. And people just laughed and laughed at that phrase, students of fluid dynamics. I did not anticipate that that was funny any more than saying students of linear algebra. But I guess in this context, getting into the more, even thinking that there's an academic side to peeing into a toilet was humorous. And then I waited for the applause to die down, and I said, at Brigham Young University, and people laughed it again.
0: Well, it's such a contrast. Brigham Young University is a Mormon university in a very conservative area. I mean, if anybody's ever seen the two Mormon missionaries walking around with their ties and their shirts, and, you know, if there's a picture of conservatism, those two missionaries, wherever they are in the world, they're conservatives. So the idea of what was it again? The splash fluidity. Splash Lab. What were the students doing? The studying fluidity. What did you call
1: students
0: it?
1: Students of fluid dynamics.
0: Yeah, students of fluid dynamics. Well, the minute you said that, I had this vision of these young students in some lab somewhere running around in raincoats, studying the fluid dynamics as the sprinklers were all spinning above their heads, almost like wet wizards or something. And then when you said at Brigham Young University, I would never, ever picture these students

0: doing that. Now, admittedly, the conservative students at Brigham Young probably weren't wearing raincoats running around in the in sprinklers, but you offered me an opportunity to visualize quite imaginatively this big scene. Whereas students of algebra, all I think of is a bunch of, you know, myself in the 10th grade trying to do my algebra and not really understanding. So you put you made it wet.
1: Yeah, I there was a funny part in there and I hadn't gotten to it yet because these students, you know, they do study, they have in their lab urinals and toilets and they use high-speed cameras and black lights to study what happens when you use these devices in different ways. And they refer to themselves as the whiz kids. I was like, that's the funny part. And I wasn't even there yet.
0: Yeah. And the thing about the whiz kids, all due respect to the joke, it's slightly expected.
1: Yeah.
0: Now,
1: yeah.
0: I will say you handled that well. Mm-hmm. And there was an improvisational intuition going on because after you had hit those joke marks that you weren't expecting, I did watch you adjust your punchline and you mm-hmm. pull back on it a little bit. So you reevaluated and then recalibrated your expectations so that you actually then understated the whiz kids. Now, mm-hmm. I was watching you do this from the stage. You might have been thinking about that. Or you might have just been doing it intuitively, but you certainly could, if you wanted to write a mathematical formula of how that worked, you could. And you landed it at the whiz kids. You landed it softly rather than loud.
1: Yeah, we weren't at a point that was going to land as a big laugh. And I can sense the way that floor was going. And so that was, people were enjoying themselves, and that's what I was hoping for. So I don't have a stake in which hurt people find funniest.
0: Oh, well, you succeeded at it. That is for sure. It was just absolutely a terrific talk. And you know, Jay, I just looked down at my timer and I don't know how much of a sense of time you have, but we've been talking solid for 50 minutes. I never did start the interview by saying you're on the radio. We just started talking. I hope that's okay with you.
1: Yeah, I didn't even realize we had started for a while.
0: I didn't either, but then I thought this is too good to leave behind. I'll just have to keep Jay in this place. So as we finish our time together, would you tell folks how they can find your TEDx Asheville talk and give them some direction on what to do and where to stand or sit when the need arises?
1: Yes, absolutely. So the talk is on the TEDx Talks YouTube channel called TEDx Talks. And if you search for the title of the talk is Take a Stand by Sitting Down to Pete. So if you search for some portion of that, you should find it on the TEDx Talks YouTube page.
0: Well, Jay, I do appreciate you entertaining me. It's been a delight to relive that moment. And I, for those of you out there listening, I hope you are able to go take a look at this talk. And now that we've deconstructed it a bit, you might be able to see some of those moments that Jay mentioned. So, Jay, thank you so much for being with us. I really do appreciate it.
1: Yes, thank you so much. And there's a surprise at the end of the talk that nobody, even my fellow speakers, knew was coming. So one last gag, but
0: Yeah, I did. Okay, folks.
1: Okay.
0: There you go. I hope you are able to look at it. And I promise you, when you do, you will be smiling just like Jay and I are smiling right now. Again, thank you, Jay.
1: Thank you so much.
0: And there you go, my friends. You now have a much better idea of what Jay's subject was. Sit down to pee. So we have a bit of time before the top of the hour. And in this time, I'd like to reflect a bit on the ideas that Jay and I talked about regarding his rehearsal process. We mentioned the barn. The barn is located on the Lake Eden property in Swannanoa, North Carolina. The Lake Eden property is adjacent to Camp Rockmont, and the Lake Eden property and Camp Rockmont have shared the location for the Leaf Festival since 1995, and now the Leaf Festival has moved to a new location, and Lake Eden property and Camp Rockmont are both looking forward to hosting other events, festivals, gatherings, workshops in the spirit of Black Mountain College, which was located on the property between 1937 and 1956. Black Mountain College was an inspiration for the arts back then and still is today. And one of the reasons I bring it up is because the barn, which Jay and I talked about in our conversation, was built by Black Mountain College students and is now used at the Lake Eden property for weddings, events, small concerts, workshops, all kinds of gatherings. It's a terrific place, and it has a stage, and it was really quite suitable for our rehearsal for the TEDx Asheville event. So the afternoon Jay and I talked about, one of the best things about these rehearsals, many of the people who were giving their talks gathered to help each other out. So the day that Jay and I were working in the barn, Megan O'Malley was there, Allegra Houston also, David Huff, George Hope Johnson. Jay, of course, was there. So was Jennifer Pickering and Dr. Lisa Raleigh. So the rehearsals always went very smooth because people were there to experiment, to play around, to shake things up a bit, to disturb the dust, if you will, the dust that might still be on the material they're trying to present. So my job was to help them find their way into the storytelling part of their talk, help them to feel comfortable with the idea of just talking it rather than giving a speech or speechifying it, as some people call it. So you might be interested to know I learned much of what I know about helping people present their work on stage years ago when I was working with middle school students and high school students, teaching them how to perform poetry as a way of studying poetry. And one of the things I noticed when I was working with these students all the years ago, and also I've noticed this when I've worked with adults over the years as well, people generally will give you the information they want you to have about the things they're uncertain about when they give their talks. You can maybe hear the way the voice sits in the throat, or the hesitation in the way they move, or somebody might be stiff on stage. Little cues like that collect over the rehearsal period. And when I'm watching, I can see these, and it's fairly easy to spot. And when I see them, I worked with the students long enough, and I've worked with adults long enough to know how to dig a little deeper into those moments. Like with Jay, for instance, I could tell Jay was quite attached to the script. He wanted to get it right. So Jay was working with this idea of, I've got to get this perfect. I've got to get this right. While I'm a big believer in excellence, I'm less impressed with the idea of trying to get perfection to happen, because I think perfection has already happened. We don't need to strive for that, but we can strive for excellence. And one of the best ways to achieve excellence is disruption. And what I mean by that, Jay was trying too hard to get it right. So when I was rehearsing with Jay, working as a director on stage with him, I pushed him a bit. I said, Jay, you know, why are you so stiff? Jay, can you loosen up a little bit? Oh, you're still a little too stiff. The idea was to shake him up just a little bit, to get him a bit out of his comfort zone, maybe irritate him slightly so that he would bring some emotional work to the piece. And that was what was missing with Jay. He didn't quite understand how to bring the emotionalism into what he was saying. But after I wiggled around a bit and poked at it a little bit, he began to become more and more emotional, more committed to what he was trying to say. And the more committed he became, the more insight he gained around what he actually wanted to accomplish on the stage. And I told him that his bigger objective, because he was saying sit to pee, funny, it was really quite humorous. I pointed out to him also that there was more to it than that. Even though he was coming close to stand-up comedy, and I was confident that it would work. I also told him that he was speaking from a greater social point of view. The billions of people out there in the world who can't really sit to pee because they don't have toilets. There are billions of people out there in the world who are struggling with messes that need to be cleaned up. Somebody made those messes. Who made those messes? Where did those messes come from? Who will clean them up? So I pointed out to Jay that even though his talk was funny, humorous, and I knew it would work, he was also speaking to a much greater existential dilemma that the human condition has and maybe always has had. And so where does the responsibility lie? And as we talked about that, Jay started to realize this talk is much more than a talk about a man in a bathroom or men in bathrooms sitting down or how everybody has to sit down to do something when they go on a comfort break, just depending on what it is. So Jay was quite on point with that. And once he realized that he was speaking to this greater notion of human responsibility, the responsibility we have for each other, then he had more power in what he wanted to say. There was more emotion in what he wanted to say. And I was really pleased with how he took that note and moved through it. Now, the other people that day also had different things they needed to work with. Allegra Houston moved her arms too much. That told me that she had a lot of excitement. That also told me that if she contained her movements, the excitement would come out in different ways. More containment, more emotional movement with the voice, for example. Megan O'Malley was concerned because her talk was too long, and she knew it. So I helped her find ways to shorten her talk. And I also created a dialogue between what she was saying and my responses. So when she would make a comment, I would go, wait, tell me, say that again, please. I'm not quite sure if I understood it or not. And when I asked those questions, she shifted from just delivering the talk or delivering the line to actually speaking the line as if she were talking in a cafe. And that was her goal for her talk. David Huff, David had his talk down. He was very smooth. I pointed out that he might be too smooth. Maybe he wanted to fool around a little bit more on stage so that he wouldn't relax into the smoothness. He was an experienced speaker, so sometimes the experience will create the problem for you because you think you've got it and you don't bring a freshness to it. George Hope Johnson, who was the youngest member of the troupe, and his talk was about the community that he's in, the transgender community. George was confident, quick, very seasoned with his work, even though he was young. He was a little concerned about the topic. So what I did with George, we had a conversation around the courage he must muster in order to give the talk and how it was okay to have that courage. And when he was giving his talk, when I could see him holding back a little bit, I would stop him and say, okay, George, now's the time to just dial it up, dial it up. You don't have to keep it dialed up on the stage, but dial it up right now, George, and see what happens. And George, having as much experience as he had had over the years, even though he was young, about 20, I think, but he had been in high school speech competition. So he had some chops. So George he took those notes from me. And then Jennifer Pickering, her quest was to tell a story about coming home. Jennifer's home is the Lake Eden property. Her family has owned that property since the 40s, and she's been there all her life. My note to Jennifer was, soften it a little bit. Really drop into the images. Don't just tell it like you've told it before. This is a very new approach to an old story. So take it easy. Don't try to push it. Just tell it and keep smiling. Dr. Lisa Raleigh's talk was about the French Broad River and the other rivers in Western North Carolina. And she was referencing her talk around Hurricane Helene, which devastated the Western North Carolina area. And she mostly was focusing on the riparian zones, those rich banks that grow around the river to hold the river in when everything is healthy. So my note to Lisa was, Lisa, you are the river. You are speaking for the river. Let the river flood through you. And when I gave her that note, she eased down a bit. And indeed, I do believe I saw the river flowing through her. So those are some of the simple little rehearsal techniques that I used with folks that afternoon. We rehearsed quite a bit. I did a lot of individual rehearsing with many of the folks. And in the individual rehearsals, we would work for an hour with this kind of approach. And by the time the show started, everybody walked on the stage and they were prepared for what they wanted to say. But they were also prepared to deal with whatever happened during the show. There were 500 people in the audience. So if you're developing your TED Talk or any other talk, the reason why it's important to disrupt yourself, to rehearse quite a bit, get everything as comfortable as possible, because when you do walk out on a stage, no matter how small or large the audience, things happen on the stage. And one of the main things that often happens on the stage that you can never prepare for, audience response. People laugh when you don't think they'll laugh. They cheer when you don't think they'll cheer. They clap when you don't think they'll clap. You expect one thing, they give you another. And if you are prepared with deep rehearsal and these little things happen, it's easy to deal with. If you haven't prepared, they might throw you. If you're in a smaller venue, like a cafe, some kind of student center, any smaller venue, all kinds of weird little things can happen. People drop glasses, motorcycles rev up outside, cars go by. So when you're in those smaller venues, the best thing to do is to use whatever happens to your advantage. So if a motorcycle starts up outside, just stop and say, I paid that guy to start that motorcycle. I hope you enjoyed it, and then move on. So there are a lot of ways to go about it. Everybody on the stage at TEDx Asheville did a terrific job. I was really, really pleased to see how they rose to the occasion. If you'd like to see all of it, you can easily search TEDx Asheville 2026 Talks. You'll see it pop up on YouTube, and you can watch all these folks in action. So speaking of action, this is pretty much the end of our time together, a little action concluding. And on that note, I would like to say thank you ever so much for tuning into Twice 5 Miles Radio, fertile ground for conversations worth listening to and remembering. I'm your host, James Nave. Walter Parks, thank you for the theme song, walterparks.com. For more on Walter's music, Devine Dial, thank you for managing WPVM-FM in Asheville. Robin Collier and Mike Tilley, thank you for doing the same, managing KCEI-FM, Cultural Energy Radio in Taos, New Mexico, broadcasting all the way up into Alamosa, Colorado. If you'd like to reach me, Nave at jamesnave.com. Nave is spelled N-A-V-E. I would love to hear from you. And if you like to write, you can always join me and my creative collaborator, Allegra Houston, who gave one of the TEDx Asheville speeches. We host a writing circle, a gathering every Saturday between 12 and 1 p.m. Eastern Time. It's on Zoom. It's open. It's free. It's a good community. People call in from, they call in from lots of places around the world. We haven't had anybody call in from Antarctica yet, but we have had plenty of folks call in from other locations. So we'd love to have you be part of that if you are so moved. And you can find that information at jamesnave.com and also at imaginativestorm.com. imaginativestorm.com. So there you go, my friends. Thank you ever so much for spending this time with me. I really do appreciate it, and I hope you come back sometime soon. And until then, I'll catch you on that turnaround somewhere down the line.

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2: 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Recorded on May 6, 2026, in Taos, New Mexico. Here are introductory remarks.
3: My name is Bob Pokorny. I'm the president of the Taos Native Plant Society. So anyway, on to tonight's speaker. We've got Darian Fernandez, who's the executive director of the Taos Land Trust, and maybe many of you probably know Darian. He's been around town forever. I think he's a local boy and on the town council, and was with the Rocky Mountain Land Trust before his current position. And Avery Blair is new to our world. I think you're an Arkansas girl, or you just went to the University of Arkansas?
4: I went to the University of Arkansas, and I also lie and say that I'm from there.
5: Okay.
4: I'm from Dallas.
3: She's from Dallas. Oh, okay, we'll forgive you. Avery is a land manager, parks and land manager there, and she's fairly new, and we already are seeing the great work that she's doing. So they're going to give a talk, and then also we have Coconut the Goat. They'll talk about their goats program that they have going on there now. So anyway, speakers, stand up. The floor is yours.
6: So, bit about Taos Land Trust. We were started in 1988. We were the first land trust in the state of New Mexico. And we came about because there was a beautiful pasture that had gone on the market. There was a lot of concern that it was going to be developed. And Polly Ray, local businesswoman, she owned the John Dunn shops for a long time, so also supported a lot of good causes. She got together with some other people, and they said, you know, California is doing this cool thing with land trusts, where these organizations work with private property owners, and the property owner gives up their right to develop all or a portion of their property, and in exchange, they get a bit of a tax credit at the federal level and also at the state level. Why can't we do something like that in Taos? So Taos Land Trust was formed. And in 1991, we closed on our first conservation easement. It was the Waters property. Frank Waters, very well-known author, was helpful in making, in connecting representatives from Taos Pueblo with contacts of his in Washington, D.C. He and Mabel Dodge Lujan and a lot of others really helped open up some doors for Taos Pueblo to have conversations to get Blue Lake returned back to them, right? Mr. Waters wrote a book called The Man Who Killed the Deer, Man Who Shot the Deer. I always kind of mess up those two words in the title. But it really galvanized a lot of support across the country for the struggle of Taos Pueblo to regain its most sacred site that had been taken away by the Forest Service. So 1970, Richard Nixon, of all people, returned Blue Lake to the tribe. And he was a very passionate conservationist, worked with the land trust, put his property in El Salto in a permanent conservation easement. And I think, Jim, you've been out there and visited the property. One thing about what we do is every year, every one of the conservation easements that we hold, and now we now hold 55 easements across the state. We don't own all those properties. They're owned by other folks, but we hold the promise that they will never develop. And every year we have to go out to those properties and make sure that they're keeping their end of the promise. Right. So the great part about our job is every year we get to go and see these fantastic properties. Right? And we could always use some volunteers to go help us monitor these properties. Right. And so if you want to spend an afternoon hanging out with some cool people and seeing some beautiful properties, we invite you to help us come monitor. We try to do all of our monitoring during the good part of the year. So like May, June, July, August, even September and October are okay. But it's an opportunity for you to see some really iconic properties. And if you think about some of the work that we've done across Taos County, some of the signs that you may have seen, right, we've helped preserve working farmlands in Arroyo Seco, catty corner to the Arroyo Seco post office. That's the Lopez easement. They were also early supporters of us. The several of the pastures in El Prado, across from the El Prado post office. Pretty much anywhere you look in Taos where there's a post office, there's probably a land trust property nearby. including the Taos post office, because right around the corner from that, down Valverde, the Sunset Park is in a conservation easement, right? And that's the core of what we do. Like, if we had to strip back every other activity, we would have to maintain the stewardship, because that is, like, we're designed to be a forever organization, because land conservation easements are forever. We are still very active in stewardship. You might have heard we purchased a property a few months ago, and we'll talk more about that in a minute. We're also about to close on another conservation easement, adding about 80 more acres to our portfolio near Ojo Caliente, actually near like the Carson Road turnoff, just a couple miles north of that, when you get to Highway 285. And then we're in conversations with a few other property owners in this area about some more conservation easement work. So we're very much still in the conservation easement business, and look forward to continuing to preserve acreage for many more years to come. And that's just one way that we preserve open space. We also, from time to time, will like have properties donated to us or buy properties. That's how Rio Fernando Park came about. Again, it was 20 acres in the middle of downtown Taos, beautiful wetlands on it. Developer's dream. And our director at the time, Christina Ortez, was able to raise the funds and purchase the property. And with your help and with the help of many others, we've turned it into a park that sees about 100 visitors a day. So about 36,000 people a year. That park is used by like toddlers and little forest schools, parent groups. I mean, you see the activity that comes when you're there every Wednesday. Got walking trails. We've got a very active bird population. We see a lot of birders there as well. We also bring a lot of school groups out to the property so we can show them the work that we're doing in land restoration, in regenerative agriculture, in conservation, what it means to have a public space that is free and accessible for everyone in the heart of our community. This is another park that we have, the Rio Hondo Fishing Park. It's in Valdez, off of the Rim Road. It's a 23-acre property. It is on a hillside. There's a trail that goes down to about a quarter-mile stretch of the Rio Hondo. And there's some really good brown trout fishing in there, and also some native cutthroat trout can be found. So if you ever want to go fish, please go down there, help yourselves to the brown trout, but make sure to catch and release the Rio Grande cutthroat. This was another woman who had the property and really liked our mission and donated to it. She wasn't really connected with Rumsfeld, but Rumsfeld's family does have a conservation easement with us. Yeah, one of the El Prado buffalo pastures, right across from his house. This is the latest acquisition, El Salto. This is 144 acres. This is like the El Salto del Agua Land Association. And then There's a couple of private properties in between, and then this is like Pawasuki, Walking Rain Road. I mean, you can see how developed this all is. At one point, this was all farmland. This was all ranch land, you know, and there would be one house owned by a family, and they would work that land, and bit by bit, it's been subdivided and sold off. And this is one of the last remaining tracts of public land, of land for sale up there. And it had been plotted out for about 13 homes, right? And these were going to be like multi-million dollar second homes. We were approached in 2024 by one of the neighbors asking us if we'd be interested in taking on this as a project. And I was about 6 weeks into the job and said, sure, let's do it. Ended up raising $1.55 million to purchase the property, and we closed the deal in December. And over the next several years, this is going to become a new open space in the northern part of, well, in the El Salto area. We don't quite know yet what the access is going to look like. There are some trails that were created by neighbors. So our next step is to start having those conversations with folks on Pawasuki, folks on Marquez, folks on El Salto Road first, to see what they feel comfortable with. And then after we've built that trust, that relationship with the neighbors, we're going to invite community to come in and share their ideas as well. And all of that will go into what eventually will be a new open space. We also need to do some fire mitigation work in there. It's quite overgrown. And both sides of really all around our property, there's been work done to remove a lot of fire fuels over the last few years. El Salto del Agua has done a lot of work. A lot of the neighbors have used the Soil and Water Conservation District's grant program to get work done. And it's a good program. If you have some acreage and it's overgrown, I encourage you to look at that because they will pay for contractors to come in and help you clear that land. And then just above us is Carson National Forest. That's Wheeler Peak Wilderness. There's been some work done in the Rio Hondo, right? And this is all eventually going to tie into a region-wide fire break. So J.R. Logan, another great land manager in the county, he's in charge of the county's wildfire efforts. For about 10 years, we've been in like the fire community. We've been working to create this fire break that could slow down the spread of a fire when it starts here so that we can buy time for Ski Valley to evacuate, buy time for neighbors in El Salto, Arroyo Seco to evacuate, and all of this work had happened around us except for this one piece. And about 6 years ago, when I was still working at Rocky Mountain Youth Corps, J.R. Logan and I were putting together a project on this side, and we were looking at this piece which was owned by Tom Worrell. He was a big developer back in the day in Taos, and we were like, man, how can we get a hold of him and see if we can get some work on this property? Never were successful in that until we reached out and said, hey, we have some money, we'd like to buy your property. And now that we have it, we're able to complete this region-wide fire break by really treating only about 40 acres out of the 144. And we're not talking like clear cutting. We're not talking equipment. You know, we're talking about like prioritizing the old growth ponderosas that are still in there, removing some of the smaller diameter, like smaller than 6 inches, juniper and pinyon pine that have grown up right underneath the ponderosa. And when a fire happens, those trees go up first. And then because they're right underneath these ponderosa, they catch the ponderosa. And then all of a sudden you have a crown fire and we have what we see now just east of us in Mora. So we're trying to prevent that with some smart thinning. And our youth crews are going to be starting that work this summer. We'll be partnering with Rocky Mountain Youth Corps as well. And the materials that we remove, we're going to leave for community. The materials that we cut, we're going to leave for community for free firewood for folks for the life of the project. Another thing that we do is our education garden program. The large garden beds across from the native plant greenhouse, those were initially planted with Vista Grande High School, and Nora Wicks, who's our associate director now. For quite some time, she had worked part-time with Vista, part-time with us as a contractor, really built out this program. And it was cool to see high school students coming over a few times a week and reconnecting with the agricultural history of this area, really learning where their food comes from. No, it doesn't originate on a store shelf. Someone's got to grow it first, right? And they were able to do that, and they were able to take food home that they had grown. And every year, we give away about 4,000 pounds of food. And what we don't give away, we'll sell at Talpa Market, usually with like a pay-what-you-can approach, because we think food is a right, and there should be as few barriers to accessing it as possible. And, you know, for some people, $2 is a lot of money for a tomato. And if they've got 50 cents or they want to trade something, here's a tomato. You got to eat. We're excited about this because, you know, this year we were just doing the numbers, and we've had 819 students of all ages coming through doing programs. Interns come in from Vista Grande or Taos High School or Taos Academy Charter School. We've had other school groups come in. We just finished doing a greenhouse series with Ranchos Elementary. And we have a group coming in from the Red River Community School tomorrow. We also go out to schools. We've taken coconut out to Arroyos del Norte Elementary, Taos Integrated School for the Arts. We're trying to get ourselves out there as much as possible and bring folks on our property too. Because when we start reconnecting people with the history of this area, you know, it rekindles these memories. They go home and they talk about playing with a goat and getting their hands dirty in the soil, and their grandparents are saying, oh yeah, we used to do that. We used to grow more of our own food. I mean, it's only been in the last 80 years, really, that we've gone from growing or raising most of what we ate in this community to having to buy it. And in that same 80 years, we've gone from like feeling all right, like we can feed ourselves, to feeling really stressed with the market economy, right? So in a roundabout way, the work that we are doing is to try to shift that paradigm back to how it used to be, to where we were more resilient, more sustainable as families, as a community. Along the way, we hope that we are inspiring these young people coming through our property, coming through our programs, in a way that wants that makes them want to think about careers in agriculture or careers in conservation, to be the next stewards of this land that takes care of us when we take care of it, to be the next Avery, to be the next me, because someone's got to run the land trust, 100 years, 50 years down the road, and continue on these stewardship traditions. So these are members of our current intern cohort. They come a couple days a week and are helping to care for the goats. They're helping to get our garden beds ready. They're helping to facilitate classes with even younger people. So we've got, you know, people in their teens and sometimes early 20s mentoring younger children about land, about conservation, about stewardship. Here they are in one of our turkey tractors. So we've got seven turkeys right now. They're hanging out in one of our bathrooms in the office. When they're big enough, they're going to be in these turkey tractors on wheels, and we can move them around the property. And turkeys, each turkey will eat about a pound of grasshoppers a day. And we all know what the grasshopper situation is like at Rio Fernando Park, right? And because we're a preserve, we're not going to use any sort of chemicals. Yep. So we're using an integrated pest management strategy, with the turkeys managing bugs, the goats managing the noxious weeds. Like, these guys love hoarycress, and they love Siberian elm, and they'll even eat some of the smaller Russian olive. And we're trying to train them to eat the thistle, too. Yeah. So, you know, this is our first year having our own herd of goats. Last year, we rented a herd of goats from a woman named Sophia Greenberg, who has Chemisa Goat Works, and she's been great. She's been coming in and consulting with us on how to train the goats for fencing, how to get them trained up for thistle. So it's a really good partnership. Oh, yeah, that's Sweetie. That's Mama Goat. And this guy's Oliver. You've seen him. He can be a bit stubborn at times. Yeah. But there they are munching away on some elm. And This is cool. This just happened in the last few days. All right. So this was like the middle section of the large garden. And this is after about 3 days, really about 14, 15 hours total of the goats in this area. They've pretty much cleared away all of the weeds, right? They're dropping their manure along the way. And our next step is to go in and put some more compost down, broad fork it, and then these beds are pretty much ready to go. But this is the goats. This is the goats. You know, I took this picture on Monday, and this is a picture that we took when yesterday? Today.
4: My name's Avery Blair. I'm the Parks and Working Lands Manager, so we'll get into a little bit more of like what the Working Lands program is. I started at the Land Trust last July, so I'm coming up on 1 year, and I'm really enjoying it so far. I came from Arkansas. I was working for Arkansas State Parks and a little bit for the USDA there, and then I moved to Taos, was waiting tables and trying to get back into like doing something more meaningful personally for me. So it's nice to get back into my field. So the Working Lands program, the sort of bread and butter of it is that we do workshops that are free to the public and we do equipment rentals. So all of our equipment rentals are offered on a sliding scale price because we want to reduce barriers for local and small scale farmers. So instead of a farmer having to drop, you know, $50,000 on a piece of equipment they might use five times out of the year, we apply for and have been very lucky to receive grant money that pays for us to purchase these pieces of equipment. And then we rent it out to people for a day for $150 usually. But even if that doesn't work for them, we accept trades. We will like reduce the rates. We do work with people a lot on that. So some of the equipment that we rent out is the no-till seed drill, and that's the most rented piece of equipment. And then we have a wood chipper, a boom sprayer, a roller crimper, and we just purchased a 6-foot brush hog. And then just this week, we decided that we're getting a lot of inquiries from people that were starting their garden prep for the year, and they were running up against challenges with like some of this sort of medium equipment, things like broad forks, seeders, ladders, stuff that we have and can offer to people for very inexpensive. But again, a broad fork takes up a bit of space in your garage. And yeah, people might not want to drop a couple hundred dollars on something that they're only going to use like twice a year. So that is the equipment rentals. There's me on the tractor breaking barriers for young females. I know, I love whenever I'm driving the tractor on and I see a little girl, I'm like, yeah, I'm a woman and I'm driving a tractor. You can do it too. Yeah, I always text my grandpa pictures. So on the left here, we see the seeder. It's 9 feet wide. That's, yeah, it's like a no-till seed drill. So we try to promote like soil healthy soil principles. And one of those is reducing tillage because it maintains like the natural soil structure and the microorganism climate. So we rent out the seeder quite a bit. We usually have about 20 to 30 people using this equipment per year. And they usually work on their land like all around Taos County and the surrounding counties because this one can be pulled by a truck. Here's a roller crimper. And then we also offer some pretty cool free public workshops. Some of y'all have probably attended some of these. I see a lot of familiar faces. Catherine, always a familiar face. So on the left here, we have a picture from Paul Brian Jones's recent arborist workshop talking about how to keep your trees alive in drought conditions and how to sort of maintain your trees with, like, as the climate changes. And that one was offered free to the public. And then on the right-hand side, we have Tobias Duncan. He is super awesome. He's taught me a lot about, like, how to use the equipment that we have. My background was in science more than agriculture, so he's been a super great resource. But here he is, a picture from our biochar workshop, and that's baby coconut on the one of the biochar setups.
6: We didn't have the fire going.
4: No. Yeah. We also just launched our wood chipping rental program. So in these photos, this was actually our very first chipping job. We have our contractor, Aron, here in this left-hand photo. And we have been working with landowners within like a 15-minute radius of the land trust. And we will drive our tractor out to their property with the wood chipper attached. It's PTO powered. And then a lot of times they'll help us like put all the branches in. But this has been something that was a huge need in the community. I've gotten quotes from some other wood chipping services in Taos, upwards of like one person said it was $10,000 for the job. Some people have said it's like $400 an hour. And we're offering this on a sliding scale that goes all the way down to potentially half a day for $100. So yeah, we have a trained operator come, give a safety talk, and people have really been enjoying this for fire mitigation on their properties and to create defensible space. A lot of people have like big brush piles on their properties and they're super worried about fire because they can't do controlled burning. So it's just building up, and wood chipping is fantastic for getting rid of those piles, but also for creating mulch that people love to put on their gardens or on their fruit trees. I've been spending too much time with Paul Brian Jones. All I think about is fruit trees. So yeah, if anyone's interested in the wood chipping program, they can email me. For the people on the radio, my email address is Avery, A-V-E-R-Y, at TaosLandTrust.org. Then, this is really my life's work. We're getting into the nitty-gritty. Cover cropping. This was the first thing that I learned how to do with the tractor, and I feel that I have, like, so much pride in it. So, on the left-hand side is right after we ran the seed drill over our sort of back fields, and you can see it's very barren. There is like a lot of weedy spots and tons of prairie dog holes, but not much moisture or organic material in this soil, and nothing was growing. It's just like bare soil. So I, with the help of Tobias, planted cover crop in these fields, and now you can see my cute little rows of cover crop growing. They grow up so fast. But cover crop is really fantastic for planting in like very degraded soils and getting something established. And then you can go in later and add like pasture grasses or native grasses. But all the cover cropping we do is with the no-till seed drill. And it's been really popular in Taos for other people to use that. Now we'll get into the community garden. I took this picture today and it was kind of cloudy and sad looking, but it's a fun space, I swear. Darian was in charge of the community garden this last year, and then this year I took that on. We expanded this year from 20 plots in one garden space to opening up a second garden space, and we now have 35 plots. We also were able to, with the help of some interns and our contractor, Aron, build two of these raised beds. The picture looks kind of wonky, but the beds are 12 feet by 4 feet. So the point of these was to be able to have community gardeners in the space that are mobility challenged, and that could be either someone in a wheelchair or somebody that has a hard time getting down on the ground, getting back up, or bending over. So somebody could sit in a chair and garden in these raised beds. So I feel really proud of those. They came together nicely. And then we also opened up some of our garden beds in the educational garden. So we have 4 gardeners working in those 50-foot beds. All the plots are $20, and people obviously get to keep everything they grow. And then we offer like fun little hangout events, some workshops, free seed, sometimes free starts. So it's been a success this year. We've filled up all the plots, but keep an eye out for next year. Moving right along, we got some funding from WERI, which stands for
6: the New Mexico Water Resiliency and Research Institute.
4: I did not apply for the grant, but I appreciate it. That's why I don't know what it stands for. So we were able to purchase 2 of these 2,500-gallon water tanks, new gutters, and to have them installed. We improved a bunch of our irrigation systems to make them more efficient. And we also are working on an acequia sprinkler system.
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4: Basically, to improve, instead of doing flood irrigation and all of the water going into the first 4 prairie dog holes that it finds, we are putting together a system that like pumps water into some sprinklers, and we're able to like better disperse it. And that water is going to be watering those cover crop fields that you guys saw in the other photos. So even after our very first rain, it was a pretty light rain, I stood on a ladder. Don't tell anybody, OSHA. I stood on a ladder, and I put a measuring tape, and I attached a rock to the bottom of it, and I put it in the top of this tank, and I measured how much water was in the tank, and it was only 6 inches of water. But then I did some math, and it took a long time because I haven't done math like that since, like, 8th grade, and it turned out that between the 2 tanks, we had like almost 300 gallons of water stored after like 1 light rain. I did not get on the ladder again for this presentation to see how much water is in there, but I think it's probably about a fifth of the way full. So we've really been able to kind of combat the challenges of like climate change, having a drier climate, less rainwater, way less acequia water. And we're doing that through mostly like rainwater catchment and storage, and then being able to like rely less on the well. So I'm sure you guys are all excited to come out and hang out with us after this. We are offering volunteer Mondays from noon to 4. Don't worry, I will not make you put together a greenhouse. We are mostly doing some noxious weed remediation, and then I think we're also going to be assembling some Johnson Sioux bioreactors and learning about compost. So you'll learn something, you'll get a little workout in maybe. So yeah, we have volunteering on Mondays, every Monday. And then we also have a food scrap system where we take food scraps, like not really greasy stuff or bones, but we take food scraps and then we put them into our compost. So if you want to come pick up like an ace bucket, and then you can drop it off. That's one of the things that we rely on the community for. We also always take donations. And then if you want to be added to our newsletter or like our volunteer list, I put a clipboard up there at the front to do that. Or again, people in the radio, you can email me avery@taslandtrust.org. We will be accepting questions, and then we have a wonderful artist in residence. Carol, who will be speaking. So, yeah, Darian, if you want to come up and you guys could ask us some questions, but don't be mean. Yes.
5: I haven't been in that back area for quite a while, and since you did the cover crops, but what's the challenge with the prairie dogs in that area when you're trying to work it? Do they really disturb what you've planted? And
4: I feel like, well, when you're on the tractor, they make these really big holes, and sometimes you don't see them, and you like are scared that the tractor's going to flip over. As far as the prairie dogs, they're just super destructive. I don't know if they really eat the seed, but Darian, do you know?

0: programs that the county can help with?
1: Yeah. Will Jeremko Wright at the Extension Office has been helpful in connecting us with USDA. We've gotten some carbon monoxide cartridges, and we're not like trying to get rid of all the prairie dogs, right? We understand that there's like they do provide food for the hawks and the snakes, and we're just really concentrating our efforts around the immediate garden area when we do our treatments, and we're hoping that like the red-tailed hawks and the golden eagles that we see on the property frequently will be a bit more encouraged to eat some more prairie dogs. And then if anyone has like a bull snake that they need to rehome anywhere, we will happily take a couple of bull snakes on the property. Yes?
2: What's the expected age lifespan of the goats? And are you going to be breeding?
1: Yeah, we have our hands full with seven. And we're not planning to breed. All of the male goats are castrated. The lifespan is about 15 to 20 years. So we're going to care for them as long as we can. Coconut here, you know, he's about 4 months old. He was a runt. We ended up with surprise goats. The first pair of goats that were gifted to us, one was a wether, so castrated male, and the other one, the donor thought that she couldn't get pregnant. He had been trying to breed her. Nothing worked. And then a few months later, in the middle of the night, Nora messages us and says, "Hey, we have goat babies." So we think she had just gotten pregnant when she was given to us. And she had three goats. She only has two teats. And she pushed Coconut away because he was the runt. So for about the first month, he lived with us in the office during the day. And then we would take turns bringing him home at night and bottle feeding him before we reintroduced him. So he's particularly friendly with humans.
3: I didn't quite catch, Avery, what your cover crop is.
4: Yeah, the mix that we put down in the fall, and I just put it down yesterday in anticipation of the rains, is like a winter rye, clover, hairy veg, Austrian pea mix. And mostly the rye came up, and so we were surprised by how well the crop came up. So we were thinking about partnering with the Rolling Still again and maybe trying to do a trade or something.
1: I'm going to save some and make a bunch of bread for our mall.
4: Yeah, and the bread. Rye bread.
3: Can you kind of guide me through the land trust process?
1: Yeah. So if a property owner wants to preserve their land, sometimes it's working like farm and ranch lands. Other times it's just open space that they don't want to see any development on. They'll work with the land trust, and we're the paperwork experts, really. We help put together the conservation easement deed, where they're like deeding, you know, the conservation values over to us. We put that paperwork together. We help them put together the application that goes to the state for the state tax credits that are available, and we help coordinate like the surveys and the appraisals and mineral studies that are needed on these properties to put the transaction together. And then we sign it with the property owner, gets recorded at the county clerk's office, and then it's a forever transaction with that land. And they're really making a promise with basically when they're putting land into conservation easement, they're giving up they're giving up that right to develop. The IRS sees that as like an in-kind donation because they're basically like giving up a portion of money that they could make if they subdivided and put a bunch of houses on that. So when they put a conservation easement, they're making a promise really with the IRS that in exchange for the tax credit, they won't develop that property. And then we are really like the ones who make sure that they are keeping that promise with the IRS. So if we go to a property and we see that something is built where it shouldn't be built, we will enforce that if we have to. And sometimes that's just working with the property owner, figuring out, you know, when they can take that down. Other times we've had to take owners to court. Because, yeah,

0: you know, regardless of the owner, the easement on that property holds. So sometimes with like successor owners, two or three owners later, we run into problems. We have an easement where the successor owner was like really into the sovereign citizen mindset where, you know, they signed everything in red ink and they didn't think American laws applied to them and they could do whatever with the easement. We had to take them to court to enforce the easement because they were like, when we would show up to monitor, they were literally like showing up with shotguns and daring us to try to step onto the property. We have a legal right to access that property once a year to monitor it. So we had to take them to court. The easement was recognized. They ended up skipping town, and then we were ultimately able to like recoup the cost of the money that we spent because we put a lien on the property, and then someone came in and purchased it who was much more friendly towards the land trust idea. So now, mostly we're focused around areas like north of Santa Fe and east and west to like the Colorado state line. Originally, because we were the only land trust in the state, like we had easements down in the Corrales area. We had a few in the Corrales area, and we had some like Colfax County, you know, east, west, north, and south. And then other land trusts have stood up, and they've started working on different areas too. And we all work together really well. So like, you know, someone calls Santa Fe Conservation Trust, says, hey, I have this property in Taos. Santa Fe is going to say, hey, well, you should talk to the land trust first, you know. And we'll do the same thing. And sometimes, like, it makes more sense for another land trust to take it because they're able to develop, like, the better relationship with the landowner. Or they have more capacity at the time to take on that project. So we work well like that. We also stood up another land trust in the state, New Mexico Land Conservancy. They've got about 900,000 acres in their portfolio. A lot of Ted Turner's properties are held by them. We stood them up. We helped establish like their board, helped establish their policies, transferred over six of our easements from our portfolio to theirs so they could get going, and they've come a long way. No, I mean, our smallest easement right now is 1 acre. And if someone is really adamant about protecting like that 1 acre, we'll work on that. But we also have to be really honest about the cost, because it can cost about 50, 60, sometimes even like more than that, thousands of dollars between the appraiser fees, the survey fees, the money that has to go to the land trust. So we can put that into an endowment account that we draw from every year a little bit. It does cost a lot of money. Sometimes with properties that small, the way the numbers work out between the donated value, like the amount of money that they are essentially giving in giving up those development rights and what they can get back in the tax credit, it doesn't make it even for them. But if they're passionate, we'll work with them. And other times, like, they want to conserve the land, but it just doesn't make the financial sense for them. So, you know, we're working with the other land trusts in the state right now to improve the state tax credit system to make it more financially viable for folks, and potentially even like not just give them like a tax credit for their income taxes, but also like that they can apply towards their own taxes or sell on an open market, but also like maybe get a tax refund from the state, so a check back. So we're trying to change the state law to do that, to make it more accessible for a lot of the like smaller acreage, lower income, land rich folks that also want to preserve land. Well, then I'd like to welcome up Carol Padberg, who's going to share her exciting project with Rio Fernando Park.
1: Awesome. Thank you. How inspiring. I'm so glad to see your presentation and learn more as I'm beginning a relationship with the Taos Land Trust. So my name is Carol Padberg, and I'm an artist. I'm engaging in a fellowship that is made possible by the Taos Land Trust, the Taos Center for the Arts, and also the National Endowment for the Arts. So we're really lucky in Taos to have this NEA grant that focuses on community art. And I'm going to show you what I have proposed for the land trust and what we'll be accomplishing over a few phases. The project is called the Connection Garden, kin being as in kinship. So to start with some of the features of the garden, we're going to have a living willow tunnel as a play space. We're going to have a set of dye gardens and an area for heating up dye pots, as well as firing ceramics, a fire pit for making charcoal. And the theme of the garden is that we're providing a space for reconnecting with the web of life. And so I'll talk a little bit more about that in a moment. But other features that you can imagine include a long fence that is a warp that people can provide the weaving of with some of the plant material that will be part of this garden. Also, areas where traditional food sovereignty systems are shown, like waffle gardens, like milpas, where you have, say, the three sisters growing and supporting each other and showing the kind of kin relationships that exist on this planet. We're also going to have areas where children can have a space to build their own imaginary and real things, whether that is forts or whether that is little tea party areas where they're making the elements that they're playing with from the environment of the garden. It will also be the kind of space where you can go to after something happens in our everyday lives where we just need to decompress and be amongst the flowers. There will also be area for fiber so that basket arts can be supported, cordage can be made, and other traditional uses of fiber plants can be taught. So that would include dogbane, willow, a whole host of vines and plants that are great for fiber. I want to thank Jennifer from Taos Landscaping, who has spent some time donating her time with Taos Land Trust and coming up with the initial plan for this garden, and she and I will be working together to build it out. So some of the themes that are near and dear to my heart that we've already heard about tonight include trying to help people understand that for the bulk of human existence, we have not been part of a market economy. When we were making things from materials, we were in kinship relationships with those materials. And so in some regards, you could say this project is about re-indigenizing, having that kind of connection with the world around us, especially for those of us who might be descendants of settlers. Another theme of the garden is healing. As I've mentioned, it will be a place where one can just be in this verdant environment that is full of life and is less a garden with labels on everything so you know the names of every plant, and more a space where you're given an introduction and then you can wander and you can see what plants tap you on the shoulder and want to be related to, as I'm sure you all understand being members of the Native Plant Society here. We've talked a little bit about the play space, but a big theme of this garden is that every person has this right to understand through experience the natural world around them. And so in some of the early brainstorming sessions at the Taos Land Trust, a real focus was put upon providing a space for children to begin that lifelong relationship with the natural world. And then there's going to be a ton of skill shares going on where people who know how to do a thing, like maybe you know how to make cordage from dogbane, you can teach it or you can show up to learn it. I'm going to give you a little background on myself because not everyone is aware of ecological community art. In the past, I've done a lot of work collaborating with oyster mushrooms. And so these are, you can see on the left here, a woven form on somebody's forearm that is sprouting oyster mushrooms. And I've done work with this type of mushroom. They're very charismatic. They're flower-like. They want to be related to. And workshops like this, where people got to handle and put on some of these woven, wearable mycelial textiles, remind us that we're not individual biological individuals, I should say. We are family of beings as humans. We are holobionts, you could say. And we can't digest our food without the microbiome and microbiome in our guts. We can't have good mental health without an understanding of keeping that multi-species family in good health that's within our body. And in this way, we can really start to understand this web of life idea because it's happening within our bodies. And I think that that's really interesting as an artist. And these woven mycelial sculptures are really good at bringing that idea to the fore. Here on the left is a project I did in 2016, which was to make a 1,000 square foot bioquilt that generated soil. And so this was part of a land arts biennial. What I was really interested in is as the soil was created through sheet mulching under the fabric, there was a whole burst of fungal activity that wove into the textiles. And that's what those details show. And that is what got me thinking about weaving with mushrooms. On the right is a project called Nook Farmhouse, and that was taking a very narrow, small urban lot in the shadow of the interstate and seeing how much life could be fostered within that space. So this is where I was living with my husband, Paul, who's here tonight. And we kept bees. We had a dye garden. We had an herbal medicine garden. We grew food. We had chickens. And it was all about depaving, fostering soil health, and really bringing that space back to life. And on the upper left, you might not be able to discern it, but I had a woven fedge, which was a living willow fence. And so that technology is what I'll be bringing with that willow tunnel for the children. Another project, and this was done in Hartford, Connecticut, was the Hartford Citizens Curiosity Cabinet. And trying to take that idea of the Curiosity Cabinet, which was a type of mechanism where the wealthy folks in Europe would take lovely things from all over the world and present them in museum-like situations. This was before museums existed. And taking that idea but sort of undoing it by conceiving it as a mobile eco lab where students could learn about bees and do simple science experiments. This was designed by teenagers in the neighborhood studio program in Hartford. And so I was an artist in residence for that. And we built this mobile lab with a huggable bee because the teenagers realized that the kids are afraid of bees sometimes. And so to inform them about pollinators through a bee that you could hug was a really magical combination. And so you can see in that middle image, you could ride your stripy black and yellow bike and bring this mobile lab to schools. And on the right is one of the schools we visited, and the kids were lined up for hugs with Bo B. I'm a sheep farmer, and I farm in ranchos. And if you're ever driving up on Tom Holder Road towards Cuchilla, and you look on the left and you see sheep, that's our sheep. And so I wanted to encourage you to reach out if you have ideas or things you're excited about with this project that you'd like to discuss further. Just let me know. I also have some cards on that table. So any questions you have, I'm happy to take.
2: Could you mention the website?
1: Thank you. Yes, for the radio audience, you can check us out at www.ironandindigofarm.com. And then for more on my artwork, that would be www.carolpadberg.com. And yeah, let's move into some questions.
3: Yeah, I have a question. You had a slide that showed some dates, August, whatever, in the summer.
1: Part of this project is that there will be new workshops that will be set up for this part of it, which is the mycelial experiences with the weavings. And I'm thinking of a project that will involve these mycelial weavings that are on the ground that you can relate to, not through placing the woven textiles on your body. Post-COVID, that has been a little more difficult proposition to excite people about. There is a part of the connection garden that involves mycelia purifying water, which I'm really excited about. So stay tuned for more on that. And once we're working with the oyster mushrooms, which will get from local forests in the mountains, there's the local oyster mushrooms, there will be more workshops with the mycelial weaving, so stay tuned for that.
4: When does this project start? And, you know, just, you know.
1: Time frames. Thank you. Do you know where that community garden is with the plots? It's right around there. And that will be actually included in the garden. And so picture an area around there that is bordered by the acequia, the community garden. We're still defining the actual, like, where the stakes will be. And I think in terms of time scale, you're going to see activity begin in June. The activity has always already begun with the 55 flats of dye plants I have growing at home. In terms of this project, we will be doing phase one over this growing season, and then we've applied for funding with additional funders for phase two for next growing season. So for this growing season, we want to get the hardscaping in, the dye garden, some of these areas for activities like the basketry area and the fire pit area, and the willow tunnel will certainly be part of this first phase as well. And then for the second phase, it will be more of the advanced playscape type of environments that will save spaces for, but playscape design is a craft unto itself with the safety considerations and material considerations. So for that, we're continuing to fundraise. All right. Well, thank you very much.
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0: 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I'm Ian Masters, and today we'll look into a number of stories and issues in the news. We'll begin with how comedians are leading the resistance against Trump and the right-wing oligarchic takeover of the United States as billionaires like Larry Ellison buy up the media and fire Stephen Colbert at Donald Trump's behest. What emerges is that the majority of the American people like jokes and don't like Trump, who, as Bruce Springsteen says, quote, "We have a president who can't take a joke." Joining us is Jonathan Alter, a former analyst and contributing correspondent for NBC News and MSNBC, and a former senior editor and columnist for Newsweek, who is the author of The Defining Moment, FDR's 100 Days and The Triumph of Hope, a New York Times bestseller, and his very best, Jimmy Carter, A Life. His latest book is American Reckoning, Inside Trump's Trial and My Own, and he runs a Substack newsletter, All Goats, where he has an article that is also at the Washington Monthly, Inside Colbert's Success. Then we'll examine the exit of the fourth woman to quit or be fired in the Trump administration, Tulsi Gabbard, the director of national intelligence, and speak with the former top intelligence official whose security clearance was taken away by Donald Trump on his first day back in office. Joining us is Gregory Trevithan, a senior advisor with the Transnational Threat Project at the Center for Strategic and International Studies and a former professor of the practice of international relations at the University of Southern California. He has served in government for the first Senate Select Committee on Intelligence, handling Europe for the National Security Council, and was chairman of the National Intelligence Council from 2014 to 2017. And his books include Dividing Divided States, Beyond the Great Divide, Relevance and Uncertainty in National Intelligence, and Science for Policy. Then finally, we'll assess the fate and future of the Iranian opposition as a war General Petraeus describes as a strategic cul-de-sac drags on, and speak with Afsin Matin Askari, a professor of Middle East history at California State University, Los Angeles. Born in Iran, he was active in the 1970s anti-Shah student opposition and participated in the 1979 revolution. He has published widely on modern Iranian political and intellectual history, focusing in particular on leftist thought and movements. And we'll discuss his new book, Axis of Empire, A History of Iran-U.S. Relations. And joining us now is Jonathan Alter, a former analyst and contributing correspondent for NBC News and MS Now. He is a former senior editor and columnist for Newsweek and is the author of The Defining Moment, FDR's 100 Days and the Triumph of Hope, a New York Times bestseller, and his very best, Jimmy Carter, A Life. His latest book is American Reckoning, Inside Trump's Trial and My Own. And he runs a Substack newsletter, Old Goats, where his latest article, which is also at the Washington Monthly, is Inside Colbert's Success. Welcome to Background Briefing, Jonathan Alter.
1: Thanks very much, Ian.
0: Well, thanks for joining us. And as you point out in your article, you had an inside source, none other than your wife, Emily Lazar, who was both a producer, executive producer on the Colbert Report, and then also on The Late Show, and was also had a key role, which is booking the talent. And your article is, a lot of it's about the people behind the scenes and giving them the credit that they deserve, and what it seems like a wonderful and harmonious team that he had, and that there was a lot of love going around. And I got that from the last broadcast, by the way. I think it kind of exuded the sense of this rather, lovely community that they had.
1: Yeah.